0: Okay, let's start from the top. The number of wins Tiger managed over the last 3 years.
1: Six, but it's obviously less.
2: Three.
0: One a year. The number of goals scored by Pogba this season in the Premier League.
2: Three.
0: The number of All-Irelands Colin Fennelly has won.
2: Six.
3: Eight.
0: Four.
1: Oh! All right. Only four.
0: 11, 12, 14, 15. And Aaron Rodgers is...
2: 34?
0: 37.
1: Oh, I thought he was 39.
3: Wow.
2: Is it 37?
0: So... That adds up
1: to... He's an old-looking 37.
0: It adds up to 47. So, Jerry, you are one off, unfortunately. But you are still in the lead. It's 1-0, or 2-0-0, I should
2: Hang
0: say.
2: Hang on, that's not right. 3, 6, and 6 is 12. Oh, my God, my maths were wrong.
1: is it really 2-0? Is it 2-0?
2: I would have got 46.
1: I thought Adrian got one right.
3: No.
2: I've gone back on Pogba.
3: I got your one right.
0: The rapid fire round is where we're moving on to next. The no team in particular, ridiculously easy rapid fire round to give it its full title. The score you get in this round will be added to your score in a previous round, and it's going to be 40 seconds for everyone to answer from the same set of questions. So we're going to start with the person with the highest number of points. That is you, Jared, then onto the person in second. And we have to toss a coin again this week. And Adrian, you won the toss this week because curiously Tommy won it last week. If you get a question correct, I will ask you another question and keep asking you questions until you get one wrong. And then if you get a question wrong, I move on to Adrian and then on to Tommy. And once you get a question wrong, you also get deducted 1 point. Jared Gilroy, are you ready?
2: Yes.
1: Adrian, we can do it. We can do it, Adrian.
3: Tommy, let's do it.
0: Your 40 seconds starts now. In what year did Michael Darren McCauley win his Footballer of the Year All-Star?
2: 2013.
0: Correct. Name any of the nominees for GEA Young Footballer of the Year Award this year.
2: Tommy Gold.
1: Time.
0: Tommy Correct. Conroy. Joel Embiid plays for which NBA team? Philadelphia 76ers. Who lost last year's Champions League final, Adrian?
3: PSG.
0: Correct. Who won the Golden Boot in the 2002 World Cup?
3: Ronaldo.
0: Correct. Name the Tipperary football manager.
3: Pass, don't know.
0: Tommy, in what year did Cavan last win an Ulster title before 2020?
1: 97. Give me
0: Correct,
1: one more.
0: But it's not going to be
1: more.
0: Enough.
1: Give me one more.
2: No,
0: it's not going to be
2: enough.
0: The time is up.
2: Owen,
1: I watched back last week and you called me on time 2.7 seconds in before I answered Garrod Hegarty, and I could have won the quiz back then.
2: No, you couldn't.
1: You give Jared 3 seconds there and you give Adrian 3 seconds.
2: I trashed you, Tommy. I trashed you last week. It wasn't even close. Garrod Hegarty or no Garrod Hegarty.
1: But it was earlier on. It was earlier on in the quiz.
2: Doesn't matter.
1: I lost 6 seconds there.
2: You did not.
1: Come on.
0: No, the thing is, Adrian's on one, Jura's on three, and Tommy, you're on one as well, so it's not going to make any difference.
1: 6 seconds. I've got two questions. What is the next one? Out of curiosity, what is the next question?
0: Who's the Brighton manager?
1: Graham Potter. Next one. Give me the next one. See if
0: No, we're not doing this. You're like someone at a poker table who's too cheap to fulfill the bet at the start and won't call somebody and is like, let me see the cards anyway. Turn over the cards.
2: Play the music. Let's get out of here.
3: A Tipperary football manager. I could draw a picture of him and I can't think of his name.
2: David Power. Still.
1: Can you admit you made a mistake, Owen?
2: No, there was no mistake. You lost. Take your beating like a man.
0: Let's hear the winner music for Jerry. He's done back.
3: I'd have
0: back,
3: had that if I got the Tipperary football manager. What was the next question after that, Owen?
0: It's nonsense with the next questions and all that.
3: No, I would have
2: got. I want those two on the same team next week and get Nathan in. Come on, this is rubbish.
1: Oh, Adrian, I was rooting for you, man.
3: I had him.
2: Talents are not enough. It's getting easy.
3: Power.
0: This is quick reminder. We would love to hear your questions. Drop me a DM, drop OTB a DM if you've got any questions for the crappy quiz, and we'll put them to Jer, who's clearly romping home all the time, and a couple of the other contestants as well. We are back again next Friday morning on OTB AM. This has been the crappy quiz.
2: That was a paddling.
4: Off the ball, Sports Radio.
5: I'm delighted to say former boxer Eric Donovan is with us. How you doing?
6: I'm very well, Jared. Thanks for having me. Yeah, delighted to be here.
5: How is it settling with you now that you made your announcement?
6: Yeah, a lot of people are saying to me like it must have been tough, and you know, do you feel sad and all those things, and you know, there's an element of truth in that. You know, I am a bit sad and it is tough, but it's the right time, and I'm going out, you know, with peace of mind. You know, I came back in, I turned professional in at the start with a load of regrets, because I felt like I felt unfulfilled, let's say. But I'm going out of it now with absolutely no regrets and peace of mind. And I think it's the right time.
5: Was it in your head before this fight? Or was it after the fight? Because I think it's really important that we talk about the fact you had a baby at the same time as this.
6: Like, yeah.
5: It's a life-changing moment at any stage.
6: Absolutely, yeah.
5: But particularly when you're a fighter and... it's such a difficult business. I don't think anybody, unless you've actually been to a fight, you don't really fully appreciate the punishment that fighters take until you see it aftermath. And in the aftermath, just how difficult it is for your body to recover.
6: Yeah.
5: And anyway, so I'm. What's the story?
6: Yeah, no, you're right. You know, it's a brutal sport. You know, it's really, really tough. And I suppose even though I kind of. Thought that, like, I kind of knew that before I turned professional, it's still even more difficult than you can imagine, because I was an amateur boxer for years. You know, from the age of 7 I walked into a boxing club, and you know, by the age of early teenage years I was getting picked to represent Ireland at schoolboy level, you know, so 13-14 I'm representing Ireland, and by the age of 17 I'm in with the national team, the elite senior team. So and I spent 10 years there, so I was 27-28 when I kind of unofficially retired from the amateur game. And during that kind of, I had a 3-year kind of sabbatical. So, but I was watching a lot of boxing, doing the odd bit of training, and, I was full of regret, as I said. So I used to ponder down, you know, my mind was pondering back down memory lane from time to time, and I was thinking, oh, I could have done that and I could have done this. A terrible place to be, like, for anybody, you know. And I went back into education as well, as you know, and I was studying counselling and psychotherapy at the time, and I graduated with a diploma in 2015. I was very, you know, delighted with that, because that was huge for me, you know, not coming from a, you know, an educated background, or, you know, having any academic skills. That was a huge moment for me, and I said, right, the momentum's with me now, I'm going to go for my degree one more year, you know, and really push the bar, you know. And but then I also was kind of bombarded with these thoughts of past regrets, you know what I mean, and past near misses and setbacks and all that. And the conclusion I came to was, look, I gotta answer this call, you know, because if I don't, I'm going to be living the rest of my life, you know, probably a bitter, angry old man, you know. And that was it. The conclusion was, I can always go back and do my degree, but I can't always go back and box. So at 31, I turned pro, when most people are wrapping up their careers at 31, and into a game of, like, a brutal sport, professional game. And I had absolutely no major goals, but in the back of my mind, I was like, an Irish title would be brilliant, you know, it would be class, you know. And I was doing a lot of punditry as well. So I said, I'll be able to speak in the punditry kind of position, or the punditry role, with expert, you know, analysis as well. So, you know, once I got going and I got a bit of momentum going, I got a few fights under my belt, and obviously I won the Irish title, but I kind of felt like I had a lot more than I thought I did have, but I knew I was in a tough game as well. And so I pushed the bar out, and for the last 3 or 4 years I've been telling everybody my goal is to become a European champion. And that can be like a very tricky thing to do, very risky thing to do, because we're putting ourselves out there to be scrutinized, to be either glorified or to kind of be slammed. And, you know, Reece McLennan, he's brilliant, like, you know. And I was just listening to that interview, and, you know, I think it's important that we kind of, like, you know, we set these goals for ourselves, but don't be afraid of announcing them and letting people know. And anyway, for me, look, it was a happy ending, you know. It was I think the professional chapter in my life from 31 to 37, 6.5 years, has been a success story. You know, I had some big fights, some big losses on big stages, but ultimately I reached my goal.
5: I know. I was, like, really, you know, desperately concerned if you didn't make it what the outcome would have been.
6: Yeah.
5: You know, because you did put all the eggs in that basket, and I think it would still have been a success story if you hadn't got if you hadn't won your last fight. Because, your story isn't just about trying to win the belt.
6: Mm.
5: Your story was, you framed it as a redemption story, right? And that's because you were coming back from dark places. Mm. And whether or not you won or lost, that was a judgment on the night.
6: Yeah.
5: But the judgment on your life is that you've come back from those dark places.
6: Yeah. Yeah, like I've heard many people saying, like, you know, you've already cemented your legacy or your name in the boxing history books from your amateur pedigree and your amateur career. And I'm just saying,
5: you didn't buy it, did you?
6: No, I didn't, because I kind of felt like, even though I'm a European medalist as an amateur, and you're like, that's world class, you know, that's a world class level, because the European continent is one of the strongest continents in boxing, you know. So, like, I just didn't, but I felt unfulfilled, especially missing out on the Olympics and everything. And then nowadays, amateur boxers, you can see them on YouTube. YouTube screen everything, you know. But when I was boxing in the amateur days, I think I might have boxed on RT once or twice in the senior finals. So yeah, there wasn't a lot of, apart from the boxing community, people in the boxing community knew exactly what I'd done. But the general public had no real kind of understanding. But now I kind of feel like, okay, I have redeemed myself, and I have shown, I have fulfilled, you know what I mean, fulfilled.
5: So the fulfillment comes from the outcome, in a way. Like,
6: yeah.
5: And that's a separate thing, really, from, like, you know, changing your life to the point where you're able to be the man you are now.
6: Mm. Like, when I look at, like, growing up, like, when I was an amateur, I looked at Kenneth Egan, I looked at, you know, Darren Sutherland, Michael Conlon, Paddy Barnes, or, you know, obviously Katie Taylor, and I just thought, like, I'd never in the same bracket as them, you know, because they were, you know, they were, like, achieving their household names or whatever, and I always kind of was like in awe of them, you know, but at the same time feeling very sad and depressed because of my own issues, and I couldn't overcome them, you know, or I couldn't address them. I didn't know how to seek out the help, how to ask for help.
5: What changed with that? Like, how did you fix that?
6: I suppose, yeah, that's a great question. I suppose you just get to a stage where you become overwhelmed by it, like that there is no, it's like a boiling pot, you know, with the lid just ready to burst, you know, and that's what I was like, you know. I used to suppress an awful lot of emotions and feelings, and you think you're doing the right thing, but, you know, you can't solve a problem by running away from a problem. The problem is not going to go away, you know, but I realised that today, but I used to suppress everything, and then they would come out in a very unhealthy and toxic way, whether it's through drink or drugs or whatever, and it'd be just kind of, you know, an explosion, a big episode, and then it'd be again try and regroup, and then another big explosion. But I realized, like, when I got to a certain stage in life, that, you know, these emotions, these feelings, these the energy inside, these are very much a part of my being in every way, like, you know, and I cannot run away from them anymore, and I can't ignore them.
5: This wasn't connected to success or failure in boxing. This is, like, just real life, right?
6: Real life, yeah.
5: It's
6: life,
5: separate.
6: Yeah.
5: It's
6: boxing was kind of, in some ways, a little bit of, what would you say, a bit of solace in all of this, you know what I mean? It was respite, you know. Sometimes when I went to boxing, I was free. I was free from the madness of my own mind, and free from, you know, the feelings, the emotions, and it just used to go into boxing mode, you know, and then that kind of
5: do you
6: was a cover up.
5: To get to the point you are now, do you have to go back and ask what caused the madness in your mind, or do you just have to learn to cope with the fact that there is a bit of madness in all of us?
6: Yeah, with that's very true. There is a bit of madness in us all, a bit of good in the worst of us, a bit of bad in the best of us as well, do you know. But I did have to, first of all, take ownership. You know, that's the first thing. Like, you cannot solve a problem if you don't see it, if you don't think it's there, if you don't acknowledge it, you know. So I was in denial for a long, long time, you know, with a lot of stuff, you know, that I suppose I never really took full acceptance of what was going on for me. And I always blamed, in a way, I kind of directed it towards maybe different areas, you know, different things. It was because of this or because of that, you know. And And then eventually, I had to say, look, it's me, you know. There's a famous quote from Marty Rubin, a Canadian author, says, the truth is what's left when you run out of excuses, you know. And that's what it was for me. And I was kind of left with my raw, vulnerable self. And then at that stage, you're kind of like, well, which way do I go now? Do I jump off or do I ask for help? And, you know, I asked for help, you know, and that was the beginning of a whole new avenue for me, a whole new life, a redemption story.
7: Are you allowing yourself a bit of nostalgia now, Eric? Like, are you thinking back in the last few days to walking into St. Michael's Boxing Club in Athy for the first time? Is it, yeah, has it just even hit you yet? Like, it's probably like the winning the European title. It probably takes a bit of time to realise that you're retired and finished.
6: Yeah, it's really, really it's incredible. And even when I think back to the boxing to win a tie, what that done for me, like, you know, that was a real game changer for me. It gave me direction, it gave me purpose, it gave me, you know, it was my education, really. You know, it got me out of town. I definitely wouldn't have left the Thai town if it wasn't for the club, you know, because, like I said, school wasn't an area that I really don't, you know, done well in. And, you know, a Thai is a working class town, you know, education and sport are very important down there, you know, to really move out of it and do well for yourself. So the boxing club, even though at times it became an annoyance for me too, because I tried to run away from the club so many times because it was getting in the way of this, you know, the life I wanted to live with the boys and the girls hanging around and dossing and messing and whatnot. But that's when the coach, Dom, would follow me around, you know.
5: Would he literally come to your house?
6: Yes, he would, yeah. Pulled me out of a house party and everything before because I promised him I would fight in a show, you know, and I went missing, you know, and he pulled me out of his house party, brought me to the boxing show. So I even still boxed, you know what I mean? Yeah. And I remember getting out of the ring. It was an open air show in Mullingar, and I remember getting out of the ring and I fell asleep in my boots with all my gear at ringside afterwards. But but like, so grateful, like, and lucky that I had that kind of,
5: So I still think that I'm sorry to labour this point. You fixed something that most people don't get to fix, right? And so I we're from the same town. I know what you're talking about. I know the corners that you would have been standing on. Yeah. And I know the school system didn't work properly for you. Mm. And how did you survive that? They're like, what?
6: Yeah.
5: Where's the bit where you get the strength to ask for help, or even know how to ask for help?
6: Mm. That's a good one, you know. I suppose, you know, I heard someone say before, the crack is where the light gets in, you know what I mean? And sometimes, you know, I put up a good fight for a very long time, you know, about like trying to hold on to this way, you know, and trying not to, trying to deflect, basically, mainly for most of my life. But I remember many times, a lot of tears, a lot of really sad times, you know, especially sitting down with the family, like, you know, here I go again, how did this happen, and that kind of stuff. And
5: because you'd cause trouble.
6: Yeah, but like, mainly the trouble would be just like my own really incompetence, like just really slipping up or messing up, and then I'd be devastated again, depressed, probably said something I didn't mean, probably did something I shouldn't have done, that kind of stuff. And then it always led to guilt, remorse, shame, embarrassment, and, you know, whether it was internal or external, it was all, you know. And it was just, I became sick and tired of being sick and tired, and I used to look at everybody else and think, how are they doing it, you know, wanted to be like everybody else, like normally socializing, normally having a drink, going out, coming home, this kind of stuff. And it just wouldn't work for me, you know, like I couldn't do it, you know. Even like if I had one drink, I'd be just like, you know, wired, like, you know, it had a different effect on me.
5: Are we still living a tie at the stage?
6: Yeah. And then, like, I didn't even realise, this is because you asked a very good question, I didn't even realise that there is support out there in the way that it was and the way that it is. Like, for me it was just, if you can't sort this out yourself, you're screwed, you know?
5: Yeah.
6: And that's why, at one stage, I actually felt that maybe I'd be better off not being here, you know, because I thought, like, you know, I'm just a burden. I'm, you know, I'm just letting people down, letting my coach down, letting my family down, and maybe it's better off. Maybe I'm better off not being here. Like, that's.
5: And how easy it is for that to happen.
6: Oh my God. Like, it's so, like, so very real, very real.
5: And the other thing is that it's so common that, like, I don't know, I'm in our class, there were people who died by suicide, and the town has been unfortunately plagued by it.
6: Yeah.
5: So it's right there. Like, there are examples of it. And that's why I think it's important to labour on this, because, like, it's possible.
6: Mm.
5: It's really possible. And there's so much in this story, you know, like,
6: there's a lot in it. Yeah. And again, the boxing at the time was giving me the only kind of credibility and, you know, kind of respect that I felt that was valued in me, you know, because outside
5: an identity
6: and outside of that, like, I used just felt like a nobody, a waster, you know, and that's a very dangerous place to be.
5: That's how society views people who are from working class areas.
6: Yeah.
5: That we decide as a country and as a people, no, there's no value here.
6: Yeah.
5: And like, I think it's a real difficult place for us to be in.
6: You know, we talk about the footballers going across the water as well, like, you know, the sun, you know, promise, you know, the sun, moon and stars, you know, and then it doesn't work out for them, and after spending 4 or 5 years, maybe, you know, development years, you know, over there, and they're coming back tail between their legs. What do they do? Feel like a waste, feel like a loser, you know. And that, for me, that's, I had a kind of a very difficult relationship with boxing for a while, and with myself, because I kind of then was angry with boxing because I felt like I'm only a boxer, you know. And boxing would consume me to the level of, like, you know, who, you know, didn't know much about values and that kind of stuff. And but when I asked for the help initially, Ger, it opened the door to a whole new avenues, a whole new world. Now, I won't say it's easy, because it doesn't happen overnight, but like, that was the beginning of the process. You know, I started to learn about addiction. I started to learn about mental health, emotional health. I understood why we do the things we do. You know, why I kept doing the things I did, you know. And then I learned more therapeutic and holistic approaches to the self-destructive ones I was using before. And I was like, okay, this is a bit easier. This is a bit easier. This is a bit easier. And then during that process, you start to discover what Eric is. Eric, the man, the human being.
5: Yeah.
6: And I didn't care about boxing. But when I got back in touch with Eric and started to grow, really grow and develop, that's when I opened the door to going back to fulfilling some unanswered boxing questions.
5: So does this happen in your mid-20s? Like, after, so the boxing finishes as an amateur and you're bitter about that. Is there then that period of like self-reflection or a despair, and then the self-reflection comes after that?
6: 2012 was the time I went into recovery for the first time, and after that, the summer of 2012, I helped Katie Taylor out for the Olympic Games, went to the training camp in Assisi. When that was over, I kind of didn't know what to do. Threw my name in the hat for the World Series of Boxing, see what would happen. I got called. I got picked by who? None other than Kazakhstan. So, and the difference of Kazakhstan and all the other franchises was they wanted you out there indefinitely. Like, for the whole, there's no kind of train at home, go out and fight. So I went out there for like nearly 8 months or something, like, you know, and out there I learned so much about myself, you know, because that was in the early stages of my recovery, and I had a lot of good support from back home, people calling me, ringing me, doing Skype calls and all that. But out there I really grew up, like, I really,
5: so you're sober,
6: developed there. And it was incredible. And then when I got back from there, I kind of retired from boxing, unofficially went back into education. So I was 27 going on 28 when I kind of unofficially retired, and then I was 31 when I came back, turned professional. But during that 3 year period, I did a lot of personal growth, a lot of development. And that's when I realized that maybe I can do something here. And, you know, it's kind of crazy.
7: When you talk, Eric, about being, like, you know, embarrassed or ashamed of your past or whatever, you're like, it's amazing because you're speaking to so many people who've felt that emotion, of which there are plenty as well.
6: Yeah.
7: But, like, I've heard you say in recent times as well that you now see your past as an asset, which I think is, that's just an emotional shift in your own thinking, I guess, was it?
6: Yeah. Oh, definitely. And most people would, most people that going around depressed that would come from similar backgrounds or whatever probably feel the same way as I used to feel. And I message I try and get across to them is that, like, you know, you're not the, who was it I heard saying this? I think it might have been Brezzy or Jerry Hussey or something that said, you're not the worst thing you ever done. You know what I mean? Some people go around feeling bad, like, you know, they might have made a mistake or they might have, but, like, that doesn't define you, you know? We're not responsible for the life we are given, but we are responsible for the life we are living. That's the key, you know? So we're all born into whatever, you know, whatever areas of life, and, you know, you kind of develop skills to kind of navigate your way through that, survival techniques or whatever, survival skills. But when you get to an adult, you know, you probably don't need many of those skills anymore. You can go on a different route or whatever route you choose, but you just have to be brave and ask for that kind of help and direction, and that's it. Yeah, but
7: I don't want to distill your entire career down to just a couple of minutes, but like, you've got the belt sitting in front of us here, and like that El Hadri fight, the 10th round particularly, I think, for anyone who watches it back, I mean, that 10th round was just, it was manic. Like, is that the most
5: insane.
7: It's insane. Is that the most defining few minutes of your career?
6: Yeah, many people have said to me after the fight, the 10th round, man, unbelievable. And I'm like, yeah, was it? Yeah, I did, like, you know, I'm fighting on instinct. So I had to watch it when I got home myself, and then when I was watching, I was like, oh jeez, like, I know exactly what they're talking about now. And it's incredible. You know, I train so hard. Like, I train hard. Like, I put my body on the line all the time, put my body through the mill, the track sessions, the strength sessions, and you know, here's the thing as well. Over these last kind of, particularly this last year or two, I've been doing prehab and rehab before and after every training session. And it's so annoying. But that's that. At 37, I had to do that. So grateful for the physio, Vicky McGinn, physiotherapy in Drogheda, Sean Kilroy, my strength and conditioning coach, and then obviously with Packy as well in the Celtic Warriors. Everything had to be meticulous. Every single thing. And I worked so hard. So I knew it was in the bank. I always knew that there was one big performance in me, you know. I nearly pulled it off against Barrett, you know. It didn't get close against Ramirez, but I just knew there was something left there, because I knew that all of the work and all of the life experience and all, it had to be for something. And I was just so grateful that I could pull it off in that fight. And in that 10th fight, like, I didn't, people looking at me were like, I thought you were on the verge of being stopped. But I didn't feel like that in there. Like, I actually felt like I was always in the fight. I knew it was tough.
5: Yeah.
6: But I never felt like I was ready to bow out or anything, you know.
7: It's funny because you talk about it being almost a blur. Like, can you take yourself back into your head in that fight at the speed of thought? Or is it a case of, you just can't remember it, the entire thing?
6: I tell you, I was so relieved when I got there and when I won it, and I was really elated and buzzed, and all the people around me, my family, my wife, my children were there. They saw me getting, you know, really bad defeats against Barrett and Ramirez, and I used to tell them, like, you know, afterwards, you know, sometimes we lose in life, you know, but we have to keep going. And I try to always give them lessons of life through my own lessons, you know. And so they were ringside for this greatest victory for me. And my youngest son, Troy, 10 years of age, spot of blood come out and hit him on the forehead, like, you know what I mean, like, that kind of stuff. That's how close they were, and I was just so happy to be able to do it, like, for them as well. As you know, like, even my wife, after the Ramirez fight, I didn't think I'd even box again. I spoke to Joe and I was like, you know, I could be done here, you know. But she helped me to pick myself back up. Like, she said, you set your goal, you know what I mean, you have to go, you know. So a lot of people helped me out, like, you know. And then of course you just have to keep picking yourself up and go again and go again. And sometimes we don't know how close we are to actually turning a corner or making it work. Yeah. In this case, you know, I was very close, you know. From the Ramirez fight was in February. This was September. What's that? 7 months or something?
5: Was there any part of you after the fight that was like, yeah, I'm going to go again? Or was it quickly you were like, do you know what? Okay.
6: No, that's great, because, like, I you wouldn't believe it. At 37, here I am, retired, and I have so many opportunities and, like, possibilities if I wanted them, you know. And I'm like, where were you a few years ago? But anyway, like, even Punchestown Event Centre in Kildare, you know, wanting to host me. Yeah. Drogheda United Park in Drogheda, wanting to host me, wanting to have a fight there. Incredible meetings and discussions and all of these great possibilities. But, you know, I think you can push your luck in this game, Jerry, you know? And I'm kind of like, at 37, all I wanted was this. I've got it. I had my greatest night. I can't top it. A 12-round war. Like, even with professional boxing, it's kind of like, you haven't really, like, in the back of my head, I used to always say, well, you're not really a professional fighter unless you've done 12 rounds, you know? Because you have to do 12 rounds. That's the pinnacle, you know? And now I've done that. And, you know, I just don't think you can top the night I had. And I'm not naive, like, enough to think that my next fight could end up on your backside. Mm-hmm. And you could bow out that way. And I don't, you know,
5: what is the point,
6: you know? It's not money or anything like that. That's all I wanted, and I got there, you know. And I think it it justifies everything I've done now.
5: You come in and you've got a pain in your hand still?
6: I do, yeah. My hand's a bit tender. People are shaking my hand. Well done, Eric. I'm like, ah, thanks.
5: Yeah, yeah.
6: And I have to tell them now, stop shaking my hand. I'm kind of like just doing this fist pump. And I'm in no rush to kind of get it looked at because I'm retired. But I got on to my physio a few days ago. I said, you need to get, refer me for, or send a referral for an x-ray. So I'm waiting on the call now.
5: Right. But that's like also a sign to your body is like, yeah, no, you've got enough. Yeah. We're done. Yeah. We're out. We've had enough now.
6: Yeah. No, that's true. The body is screaming at me, like, you know, over the last while. Like, the Ramirez fight, I couldn't do a running session at all. I was on the bike every time. Like, I'm for a boxer, you need to be running. Yeah. Running is so amazing. And I just couldn't do it. I couldn't. I was on the bike, and I was just so annoyed because of that.
5: Because of hips or knees or...
6: A tendon issue on the back of my right and... back of my right knee. Just that big tendon on the back of your leg. So that was the issue, and he used to just get me at the top of the calf, bottom of the hamstring, right there, just above and below the knee, and it was so annoying. And it's one of these things, you're getting loads of physio on it, but again, it's just wear and tear, you know, the mileage. And

0: know, you were going to be here for me to read that to you. Like, that seems to be something that you've managed to build over the last couple of years. You go and you tell your redemption story. Now you're bringing a belt with you. It's like a very powerful force multiplier for everybody in the room.
1: Yeah, it's very overwhelming, like, you know, and it makes you emotional when you think about that, because, like, a lot of people helped me out along the way. And I'm just trying to do the next right thing in my life, you know, that's it. I'm just trying to put the right foot forward and do the right thing. And that's the principle I work off in life is about doing the next right thing, you know. And when I stand up and do these talks, I have another talk today, I'm heading to Cork today. After here, I'll be leaving, heading to Cork. So, like, but when I do these talks, I do sometimes feel exposed, you know. Sometimes it's different, it depends, but there is times where I give a lot of myself, you know. Yeah, well, I do feel exposed afterwards, and I do be like, oh, should I open myself? But then, like this, when you get these messages, you know you're doing the right thing. I know I'm doing the right thing, you know.
0: It only lands with people if it's true, and if you have exposed yourself, and if you have shown that vulnerability. And I think that's why so many people rally behind you. And, like, I don't know, is there a book coming?
1: I hope there's a book coming. I don't know. I honestly don't know. There has been a few conversations, all right, about possibility. And I just said, well, it was before this belt, and I just said, I'm sorry, I can't write a book right now because there's a couple of chapters left to write. But we could possibly look at one now, yeah.
2: What reaction do you get when you bring the belt into a classroom? Like, I remember when I was a kid and Kevin McBride came into our classroom after beating Mike Tyson, and just like, you're just thinking, this guy's, it's madness. But, like, you must have that reaction, because kids must look up to you now as just this otherworldly hero walking in with a belt like that.
1: Yeah, no, it's really special, it is. And over the last kind of number of years, well, especially the last 2 years when I broke into the European rankings, I used to do a lot of these talks, and I'd finish the talks by saying, here I am in these are the current European rankings, this is where I am, and that's my goal is to get to the top, to win the belt. So for all the talks, I used to be doing that, and then I used to say to myself, God, if I don't get this belt, I'm going to be just like left with the guy who, you know, the guy who made it into the European rankings. But I have now the screenshot of the latest EU European rankings, and it's the top champion, Eric Dunham, before I was even in them, you know. And that's, for me, it's just like, it's incredible.
2: That's a physical thing, like, to walk into a classroom for kids to be able to hold something and go, this is what he won. Like, it's just...
1: Yeah, there's so many schools, groups now that I have to get back onto and to call into. There's just so many, I don't even want to name any because I leave some out. But yeah, I'm so lucky and grateful that this had an impact on so many people. Not just the belt, it's the whole story, as Sarah said. It is a whole redemption story that has many kind of elements to it. And for me, I just love being able to kind of make people proud and happy, you know, and to give them a bit of hope, you know, in a life that can be very, very tough.
0: 100%. So your identity is changing, obviously evolving from professional boxer onto the next stage of your life. You have picked up a lot of knowledge along the way. There are some interesting openings coming up in Irish boxing. Are you interested in being involved?
1: I said this before, I don't want to confirm or deny, but, like, I will think I'll always be involved in boxing. You know, I think, and so my boxing is my passion. I've so much to offer boxing, and boxing has given me so much. And I actually think that boxing is an amazing sport. Can do so much positive, so much good. It hasn't been shown in the greatest light over recent times, you know. And the people in the boxing, like, even at the hierarchy, haven't done themselves any favours, you know. It's even, like, threatened to be, you know, removed from the Olympic Games, and that would be a travesty. It would be an awful shame if that happened. So, I mean, I'll always champion boxing, like, you know. I'll always kind of be an advocate for it, because I know that the work it does, and I know that the majority of people in it are good people, and they, and I said this before, they're not just boxing coaches, many of them, they're life coaches, and they help people so much. So yeah, I think I'll always be involved. I will say that as a coach, or in some capacity, I'm working as a coach already with Jude Gallagher, who's only 21 years of age, one of the brightest prospects in world boxing, not just Irish boxing. Commonwealth Games gold medalist. He's from Tyrone. Comes down to me, stays a couple of nights a week in Drogheda.
0: Right.
1: And we train hard, and he is an absolute joy to work with, and he is a candidate for the Paris Olympic Games, and he can go wherever he wants to go in the sport.
0: Yeah, I know you were working with the football, the Gaelic football team as well. Yeah. So you're involved at that line, like, kind of, or interested at least in.

0: in working with people to improve performance?
1: Yeah, always. I love sport, you know, but I think there's a huge kind of correlation or connection between, like, the, you know, the mind and sport and the body, and obviously getting the best out of people is not always just training them to death, you know what I mean? It's sometimes just being able to connect with them and work with them and train smart. Like, that's what I had to do over the last couple of years. Not train hard, train smart, you know what I mean? And as a youngster growing up, I always thought, train your heart, you know, train yourself to death. But, you know, there's a smart way of doing things.
2: It's funny, Eric, like, I mentioned the Al-Hadri 10th round is a key moment in your career. Like, 2016, when you're turning pro, it, like, for people who maybe don't follow boxing, they think, oh, amateur into pro, it's the same. It's the same thing, same game, but, like, realistically, the amateur game, punch, avoid the counter punch, rack up the points. Like, for you entering that professional ranks, you know, it's, you have to have that killer instinct. It's a totally different ball game. Like, do you almost separate your career into two halves almost?
1: Yeah, first half, second half, yeah, it is like that. Amateur, professional, and you're right, I was so long a professional that, like, it took me, like, it was so hard, and I never really fully transformed or transferred into the professional kind of sitting, but I did learn enough to win that last fight from Paki from the time that we had, you know. If you watch my defence in that fight, if you watch my hands, they're up here. I used to be an amateur southpaw, slick hands were always down around. Even watch the Barra fight, my hands are down, and maybe that's why I got caught with the big left hook. But if you watch me against Al-Hadri, my hands are here for 12 rounds. But Paki had me training that way, you know. And after, at the end of every training session, we would do this thing where we would be for two rounds of shadow boxing in the mirror. I would start with 1 kilo dumbbells in each hand for 30 seconds, then drop one, then 2 kilos, then 30 seconds stop, then 3 kilos in each hand, and then go again back to, so it's a 3-minute round, and I would do that for 2 rounds at the end of every hard training session, and I'm telling you, my hands were just falling off me. But then if you watch the fight, the 12 round fight, my hands were here, even at the 12th round, they're here. And you know, that's, you know, that's what you have to do.
3: That's when McCullough, right? When that Eddie Fudge talked about McCullough was going to make it, because he had that kind of, I mean, obviously protected him all the way to his incredible career. Loads of really nice comments coming in. He worked hard for it. Respect, says Mark C. JP Wright says, this guy's an inspiration to everybody. Eric, what about joining the Kildare backroom team? They could definitely do with it. Sean Mulhern says, Eric is such an inspiration. Every time he's on the show, it's brilliant. And Brian Slattery says, such a great speaker and an inspiration. Like, this is, you don't see the text and messages that we get, but every time you're on, there is this outpouring of people just rallying behind you. I hope you feel that. Do you?
1: I do, yeah. Last night I listened to another kind of a tribute to me as well from irishboxing.com as well, and I was just kind of like a little bit kind of overwhelmed by that. I got a bit emotional, and Laura was, my wife, just be trying to tell me, you know, you have that impact, like, and I'm just like, I don't see that, you know what I mean? Because I think it was because of my own kind of imposter syndrome thing that I used to be dealing with most of my life, not feeling good enough or not feeling worthy or whatever. But I tell you, I am growing in that regard, and I do know today, and I can accept that I am having a good positive impact, you know, and I think that there in itself is a huge step, you know, in the right direction.
3: It is. You deserve it, though. Yeah. Like, you know, again, the comeback is an incredible story. The book is going to be incredible. I hope there's a movie of it, because you deserve it. And like, I'm genuinely really interested to see what comes next, because whoever gets you, whichever aspect of Irish sport gets you, they're going to be incredibly successful. And you know, I don't know. What do you want to do?
1: I don't even know what I want to do myself. But that's not, I suppose, that's not saying that I've nothing to do.
3: No,
1: do you know,
3: sure,
1: what I mean?
3: Yeah. Like, because you've got everything to do.
1: The amazing thing is that I'm very lucky that I can spend a bit of downtime now with my wife and my children, and my two older kids, Jack and Troy. They were up with us for the midterm and all, and just great. Like, you know, it's a lovely, lovely time, lovely moment. And I do these talks, you know, here and there, but it's not like, you know, every day I'm having to run out and leave the house, so I can enjoy a little bit of downtime. But I will kind of, I suppose, because I do know we all need to have a structure in our life. We all need to be involved, and so we all need to be working. So I will look at where, you know, what, you know, I'm open to options and discussions, and we'll see where it goes, I suppose.
2: I saw a quote recently where I think it was since your latest baby was born, where Laura said, these are the best days of our lives.
1: Yeah.
2: And like, that struck me as something that, you know, you do have time now, you can relax and unwind and enjoy these best days of your life.
1: Yeah, and that's it. They are, like, you know, they're extraordinary times, and I think we should always really push the bar and, you know, step outside of our comfort zone. Like, we all know that. How many times do we all say, like, okay, life, you know, stepping outside your comfort zone, that's where it's at, you know? But we don't do it enough, you know? I think we're all really...
2: Yeah.
1: We're all performing, obviously, but way below our maximum, you know? So take that risk, you know? Take that leap of faith and just push the boundaries. And, you know, that's where... I think that's where you'll discover your true qualities.
3: Last one for now. I needed this today. Thank you, Eric, says Stephen in Dublin 3. I think everybody always needs a little bit of Eric Dunne in their lives. Congratulations, man. It's a
2: pleasure.
3: It's a testimony to you and the hard work, and it's a great story. Thanks,
1: sure, can I just say thanks to Off the Ball. You've been absolutely amazing. Champion me right from the very start. You know, you rally behind me, and everybody I meet, people I meet in the street, they're always in. I listen to you on Off the Ball. You're brilliant on Off the Ball. Like, you know, it kind of goes hand in hand, Eric Dunne and Off the Ball. So, did you say, what was I doing next year? Was it? I want to joke. No, but seriously, honestly, I want to say that. Thanks very much.
3: Hey, you're very welcome. You've been sensational the whole way along.
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6: 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It's just, it's been, it's gone, move on to the next one.
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1: Time for the best ever Irish Premier League 11. Colm Buick has put his neck on the block, and we're going to chop it off for some of the decisions he's made. Colm, good morning to you. How are you?
2: How are you, sir? You well?
1: Your Cork bias is alive and well, I see.
2: Nonsense. Absolute nonsense. It just so happens that certain people in this team are from Cork, and it stops and ends there.
1: Should we? I don't know if we should just go through the team. I kind of don't want to. I want to just get straight into the fact that you put Stephen Ireland into your best ever Irish Premier League 11, and this is an abomination. There was a wet week where Stephen Ireland looked like he was going to be one of our best ever players, and then his career completely derailed, and he's got to take some responsibility for elements of that. He was horribly unlucky with injuries as well, but there is no way that he should be in Ireland's best ever Premier League 11 in central midfield. No way on earth.
2: Hold on now a second, right? Let's take our personal opinion of Stephen Ireland himself aside, and let's judge Stephen Ireland the footballer, right? Because people think, oh, total waster, wasted his talent, played 6 games for the Republic of Ireland only, still scored 4 goals, only played 6 games. We all know what happened. But he actually played 246 Premier League games. He scored 28 goals and he assisted 19. But most importantly in this, he got player of the season at 2 different Premier League clubs. Manchester City, 2008-2009, the first Abu Dhabi season, and Aston Villa in 2011-12. And in fairness to him at Aston Villa, he signed in the summer of 2010. Martin O'Neill had just left. Do you remember he left out of nowhere just before that season started? Gerard Houllier took over. He and Houllier didn't get on, loaned out to Newcastle. So it looked like his career was finished then. But he came back in the summer of 2011. Alex McLeish took over. He was given the number 7 shirt because Ashley Young went to Manchester United. And subsequently, Stephen Ireland is named Aston Villa supporters player of the season at the end of that campaign. But again, they're just the stats. If you look through YouTube, just YouTube Stephen Ireland, some of the goals he scored for Manchester City. There's a volley against Liverpool, a chip against Arsenal. There's a brilliant goal at Ewood Park against Blackburn where he basically toys with England number 1 goalkeeper Paul Robinson by going back and forth with him in the box before he slides it into the near post. There's a great goal against Hull City where he caresses it into the far corner. He actually has about 2 or 3 of those type of goals. And my favourite goal that he scores is away to Everton at Goodison Park, where the ball comes over from the left. He takes one touch and then he kind of side foot volleys it into the bottom corner. My point by mentioning all of this is that Stephen Ireland was very atypically Irish in his style. He had incredible guile, beautiful technique, and most importantly, he had world-class vision for a brief time. And in this team, when you hear the other 10 players, I need a bit of flair. I need a bit of guile. And Stephen Ireland is the best central attacking midfielder that I can find to suit this team. That's why he's in.
1: That Villa team that he was player of the year on was one of the worst Villa teams that there's ever been. So, like, you know, you can...
2: But that's not his fault necessarily. He still stood out.
1: You can't polish a turd, but you can roll it in glitter is the phrase that springs to mind for that player of the year award being somehow a defining characteristic that hasn't... You're right. He was a very, very talented player and could have gone on to be one of Ireland's best ever players in the Premier League, but it was completely unfulfilled. Those goals, those YouTube highlights, like he's a perfect YouTube player because he has some highlights, but did he define games or seasons? Did he grab games by the scruff of the neck over a long period of time? Did he back up that talent with the type of production that you need to do if you're going to be one of the best Irish players over a period of time that stretches for 2.5 decades? No, absolutely not. He did not.
2: We don't need him to dominate in this match. We have loads of characters. We have loads of leadership. We need a bit of spark. And Stephen Ireland is that guy. He's our wild card.
1: Damien Duff is in your team, and rightly so. Damien Duff was a world-class left winger.
2: Yeah, one of the best team players you'll ever see in your life. Works so hard.
1: No. Damien Duff. No. That's a complete mischaracterization. This is terrible how people are like, oh, Damien Duff, he was that guy who used to track back under Jose Mourinho. Damien Duff was one of the most brilliantly, outrageously gifted footballers that this country has ever produced. Vastly reams ahead of anything Stephen Ireland could do on the ball. Damien Duff could do it much, much better. He is a vastly superior player. from an attacking perspective, from a defensive perspective, from a leadership perspective, as a man, Damien Duff is far superior to Stephen Ireland. And there is no, they're not even in the same realm. I can't believe that people have somehow forgotten how amazing Damien Duff was. Like if Vinnie Perth in Classic Game Club recently was talking about how Paul McGrath's performance against Italy is overrated because it's not the single best Irish performance of all time. That was Damien Duff against Spain in the World Cup, right? That's the Spanish team. Okay, so they're still chokers. But it's the backbone of that team who end up becoming the tiki-taka best team of all time. That's the level that Damien Duff is at. You're telling me that in a shite Aston Villa team, Stephen Ireland managed somehow for a year to put together enough performances to be considered the best player by the downtrodden, beaten Midland supporters that Birmingham had for Villa, who probably showed up in very few numbers that year anyway. They are not in the same conversation.
3: But he's not comparing them.
2: No, I'm not. I know that you're a bitter Aston Villa fan. That's fair enough. But you have to remember also he got player of the season at Manchester City in 2008-2009, when he was playing alongside the likes of Robinho and Alano. So you're talking from an Irish perspective here. There's not many Irish players in the last 30 years who stands out in a team like that and scores the goals that I've already mentioned against big clubs like Arsenal and Liverpool. And his technique, compared to all other central midfielders that I can think of that could conceivably get into this Irish team, Stephen Ireland is ahead of them. And, Ger, I know that you are a big advocate of incorporating strict criteria for these type of lists. And it's important to say that this team is picked on the contribution that a player has made in the Premier League. And also, just for the overall perspective, every player in my team has to be playing in their first choice natural position. Because initially I had a 5-3-2 system with basically all my favourite players. And I thought, no, this is not going to work. This is an irresponsible team to choose as a manager. I have to choose the team that I think is best equipped to beat all other international 11s.
3: Well, so like if you're taking into account the full 3D picture, how do you think Roy Keane would feel playing alongside a character like Stephen Ireland?
2: I don't think he'd have any problem with that at all. Because
3: Cork brethren.
2: No. Again, this Cork thing is it's totally coincidental. Roy Keane appreciates talent.
1: Just I think
2: if you listen to him about any player, he appreciates a good technical player. I have no doubt that he'd lose his patience with Stephen Ireland at times. I've no doubt about that. But when it works, it would be brilliant. We need a bit of flair. You have to hear the rest of my team. We need some flair.
3: Okay, go for it.
1: Well, hang on. Sorry. As far as I know, Keane was helpful to Stephen Ireland at a very early stage in his career and would have been helping him out behind the scenes. He was a sounding board. I don't know how often that happened, if it was once or whatever. And look, sometimes it's difficult to take everything that you hear about Stephen Ireland at face value because there have been so many, there's been a tissue of mistruths that we've had to deal with over the years. So, I don't know. This guy's not, he ain't in my team. But, okay, so give us your team.
2: Okay, so bear in mind what I just said about the 5-3-2. I scratched that. So I went for a traditional Irish 4-4-2. In goal, will I just run through the team and then talk about it afterwards? Okay, so in goal, Shay Given. Left back, Dennis Irwin. Centre half are Paul McGrath and Richard Dunn. Right back is Seamus Coleman. Left wing is Damien Duff. We've already gone through the two central midfielders, Stephen Ireland and Captain Roy Keane. Right midfield is Jason McAteer, and up front, the Republic of Ireland's two top scorers, Robbie Keane and Niall Quinn.
1: Can I ask who was left off the team for Stephen Ireland? Who else did you consider in central midfield?
2: To be honest, Stephen Ireland popped into my head pretty quickly. I did think of Matt Holland, because I love Matt Holland, and then I thought of Andy Townsend, who actually had a really great Premier League career as well. He did a lot of great things with Aston Villa. But I thought, we already have Roy Keane. And for me, Townsend and Holland are a step below Roy Keane, although they are brilliant themselves. So then I needed a bit of flair next to him. And the only other players that I thought that could challenge Stephen Ireland were Andy Reid and to a lesser extent Wes Hoolihan. So that's why I ended up with Stephen Ireland in my decision making there.
3: I think you're putting way too much stock in flair here.
2: You have to. I mean, if my Football Manager career is anything to go by, when I put a flair player next to a holding midfielder in midfield, I win Champions Leagues. So I'm using this tactic here to win the World Cup or the Euros with this Ireland 11. I can't have two defensive-minded holding midfielders. Just I can't do that. I need some flair in the middle.
3: Do you think that Roy Keane and Stephen Ireland would have had, if you put Stephen Ireland in instead of Andy Townsend in USA 94, do you think Ireland would have gone further?
2: Yes. Yeah. You know, Stephen Ireland could have broken up tired defences when we needed to.
1: So he's a sub. Through. He's a sub. He's coming on as a sub to break up tired defences. Is that what you're saying? Because that makes sense. He's on my bench, yeah. Absolutely, I'd put Stephen Ireland on my bench.
2: Owen asked me what I have him instead, and I said yes.
1: Well, that, sir, is an abomination.
3: I think so too. Can I go through my team? Because I've obviously gone for Townsend ahead of Stephen Ireland. Like, just to let you know, Colin, this is what you meant to say. Like, there is still time to correct it, but this is what you meant to say. It's Shea Given in goal, a back 3/5, depending on how you want to look at it. You've got McGrann, Dunn, and Steve Staunton in central defence. Irwin on the left. I've gone for Steve Finnan on the right, but I'll accept Seamus Coleman. I'll accept Gary Kelly. I'll accept Carr here as well. Very, very tough one right back, but I've gone for Steve Finnan. I've gone for Roy Keane and Andy Townsend in midfield, and then a front three of Quinn through the middle, Duff on the left, Robbie Keane on the right. That's what you meant
2: Robbie
3: to say.
2: Keane's out of position. Robbie Keane's out of position. You can't play him on the right.
3: Well, I'm okay with Stephen doing a lot of work on that right flank, pushing Robbie Keane more centrally if he needs to be. Like, I mean, it's a lot. We don't need symmetry here. Duff can certainly hug the left touchline. Robbie Keane can probably cut inside. They're settings that you have in Football Manager, let's not forget.
2: And look, we can all do this. Like, that's why my initial team of 5-3-2 had all my favourite players in there. But it doesn't work. That team wouldn't work.
1: Well, that team is a front three. It's a front three, but actually, I mean, you could play Duff in the hole behind the front two. And so Duff is kind of an auxiliary midfielder.
3: My point is that you're playing wing backs so that the wide man duty of Robbie Keane wouldn't be as required. You've got Steve Finnan as a right wing back. Steve Finnan can be fairly advanced there because you've got Stan behind him covering the right centre back position. And he's got Paul McGrath behind him. So I think this actually allows you a good bit of leeway on the right flank for Robbie Keane to cut inside. I've thought about this. I hear your points, Colm, but I've thought about this. I haven't just thrown together my favourite team. I've put together a team that would actually work very, very well.
1: Okay. Why is Andy Townsend's career so devalued on the basis of a few YouTube highlights?
2: It's not. I hugely rate Andy Townsend. But I already have an Andy Townsend type figure in there in Roy Keane. So I want something else. It's nothing to do with Andy Townsend. It's Steve Finnan isn't in my team. Very unlucky. Ian Hart, who scored 28 goals from left back. Very unfortunate that Dennis Irwin plays in his same position. And that's the criteria that I set for myself. Because I needed to have some sort of organisation here. I couldn't just pick a team for the crack.
1: What was your team? What was your original team before you butchered it? Go on.
2: So it was a back three, similar tone. So I had Steve Staunton in there alongside Richard Dunn and Paul McGrath. I had Seamus Coleman and Dennis Earn as the wing backs. You're actually going to hate this so much, I'm about to say. Yeah, I had Roy Keane in the middle with Stephen Ireland. And then I had Wes Houlihan. And then I had Damien Duff and Robbie Keane up front to try and replicate their 2002 World Cup form. So Niall Quinn and Jason McAteer went out, Wes Houlihan and Steve Staunton came in, and it was 5-3-2. But I don't think it would work as well.
1: Well, I mean, there's a bit of method to that team, actually. That's, I think, a better football team in some ways than the team that you've picked. But obviously, we never got to see Wes Houlihan fulfil his potential for a lot of different reasons, some of which is on him, some of which is on the prevalent football culture. Ray Houghton not getting in, despite the fact that his high heights were higher than McAteer's heights.
2: Yeah, but remember, my criteria is the contribution they made in the Premier League. And although Ray Houghton had a really good stint with Aston Villa, they won the League Cup in 1994 and 1996. I think he was gone before the 96 when I think he went to Crystal Palace by then, but he certainly played in the 94 final against Man United. And Villa came third in 92-93 when Paul McGrath won player of the season. So Houghton did well there, but I thought Houghton's peak was Liverpool before the Premier League era. So I went with McAteer just so that he'd fit more naturally in the right-hand side. Like McAteer, you'd forget, was highly sought after in the summer of 1995. He had a brilliant season with both the Wonders after USA 94. Where he surprised everyone with his performance there when he came against Italy. Bolton reached the League Cup final in 1995 against Liverpool. And Steve McManaman inspired Liverpool. Roy Evans signed him on the back of that. But McAteer was actually on the verge of signing for newly crowned Premier League champions Blackburn Rovers that summer. But when he found out that Liverpool were interested, he held off, started the season with Bolton in the Premier League, got them promoted, by the way. And then Liverpool signed him in 95 and had his first 2 years at Liverpool were excellent. He played loads of games, I think 29 games in his first season when they came third in the league and got to the FA Cup final. I think he played all but one game of the 96-97 season for Liverpool and they came fourth. And of course, in what's often considered the greatest Premier League game of all time, the original 4-3 match between Liverpool and Newcastle at Anfield, McAteer was sensational that night. He crossed that beautiful ball in for Stan Collymore.
1: Where is he playing,
2: for
1: though?
2: Goal. And his ball to Stephen Maliman over the top for Robbie Fowler's goal before that was also excellent. So
1: he's playing right wing back for the majority of his time at Liverpool, actually, because they are playing with three centre backs for a good part of that. So if you're
2: But I looked it up and they did a lot of 4-4-2-ing and he was on the right hand side of that. But yeah, he did play right wing back compared to it, yeah. But I thought he would suit this team more than Ray Houghton, although it was a very, very close shout. And in the overall scheme of things, if it was a general Irish team, then Houghton would get in ahead of McAteer, if you get me.
1: Yeah, I've gone for Houghton, to be honest, and my team. I don't know if we've got a graphic for my one, but so here's mine. Shea Given, I'm actually going three at the back. And John O'Shea, none of you have John O'Shea in your team. And I've got Irwin and Carr and John O'Shea and Paul McGrath and Roy Keane, Andy Townsend, Ray Houghton, Damien Duff, Niall Quinn and Robbie Keane. Niall Quinn was a shoe-in for me. Niall Quinn's performances, now, were they all in the Premier League? That's the one thing that maybe they weren't. Maybe that's the...
2: He played 250 Premier League games. He scored 59 goals and set up 37, so he was the ideal strike partner. But yeah, Sunderland paid club record transfer to sign him for Manchester City, but they went down then. But he got them back up. He played in that heartbreaking championship playoff final against Charlton in 1998. Then the following season, Sunderland finished on 105 points in the championship and they went up. But Quinn's first two seasons back in the Premier League alongside Kevin Phillips were sensational. Sunderland finished seventh twice in a row. I think Quinn scored 14 goals in his first season. So he did a lot of damage in the Premier League. And he scored some great goals too. There's the volley against Spurs, the chip against Southampton. So he did a fair bit.
3: Colin, hold on a minute here. Jerry, you've gone for Stephen Carr the back, at the right of a three at the back, and you've left Steve Staunton out of your team. You've put Paul McGrath into midfield.
1: It's a four. I've got, I had thought of it as a three, but
3: it's John O'Shea and Paul McGrath at central defence.
1: No, it's flexible, Owen. It's flexible, right?
3: Okay, well, talk us through your flexibility then.
1: Well, I want to be able to, within games, adapt to what's happening. Some of Paul McGrath's best performances ever were playing for Ireland in midfield. If you think about in the Euros in particular, and then as we progressed, obviously in Italia 90, it's World Cup 94 before he actually probably becomes a first-choice centre-back, because obviously Big Mick was Jack's favourite and was keeping out David O'Leary from the team, who's a vastly superior footballer to him, bizarrely. But anyway, that's how things work. My point about the putting Keane in midfield alongside Andy Townsend and Paul McGrath. McGrath's range of passing is absolutely sensational. His athleticism will get him out of any trouble that he might be in. And Roy Keane was one of the best attacking footballers that this country has ever produced. It's just that Manchester United also had an array of other attacking talent. But when he attacked, like for example in the World Club Championship or in that season where he was scoring goals and creating chances, the one before the cruciate happens, and before he begins to kind of become the Xavi style midfield passer, then he was an incredible attacking force too. So
3: sure,
1: you're unleashing his attacking force by giving that defensive shield of McGrath. And if we're so you want Steve Staunton in the team instead of
3: John O'Shea, like I think you've explained that fairly well. So are you saying that, okay, we might be at a back three at certain occasions in this game, who do I pick? John O'Shea versus Steve Staunton, and you are picking John O'Shea to anchor that defence ahead of Steve Staunton?
1: I am. Steve Staunton is my first sub here, right? Because Staunton can actually play in any of those three positions along the back. Or if you need him at a push,
3: John O'Shea is more versatile.
1: He can play on the left wing, but John O'Shea is a better central defender, ultimately.
3: than Steve Staunton.
1: Yeah, and I think that O'Shea's career is bizarrely underrated for somebody who wins, was it 5 league titles or 6 league titles or whatever it was. Like, O'Shea has a sensational career and is my defensive linchpin around that, has enough pace to get himself out of any trouble, but also understands exactly how this game is supposed to be played. And when you need defensive help alongside him, he looks over and Paul McGrath dropped back 10 yards and is like, oh, look, I've got a cross between Roy Keane and some of the best centre-backs that you've ever seen in the world right beside me here. Perfect. My team beats your team.
3: I disagree with that.
1: My team kicks the shit out of your team, physically, mentally.
3: It's nonsense. And like Richard Dunn, to leave him out ahead of John O'Shea as well, there's a clear hierarchy in terms of the Irish central defenders here. It's Paul McGrath. It's okay, maybe it's not that clear, but it's certainly Richard Dunn versus Steve Staunton for the second place, and then the remainder for the third.
1: No.
3: I'll accept that I copped out on the decision between Dunn and Staunton, put them both in, but you cannot say that John O'Shea should start at centre back ahead of the two of them. Absolutely, he's in the squad. You can put him into a range of other positions off the bench, and I think that the medals don't count for the greatness of a centre half.
1: The medals do count. And the own goals count as well. He's got a record for the most own goals scored in Premier League. I mean, come on. I want John O'Shea scoring in my end, not Richard Dunn scoring in my own goal.
2: I thought you'd be a big Richard Dunn fan.
1: I love Richard Dunn. I absolutely love Richard Dunn. But we're picking nits here, and I'm picking John O'Shea's nits over Richard Dunn's nits.
2: But he got in PFA Team of the Year in his first season at Aston Villa, Richard Dunn. So great service to your club as well.
1: Yeah, but you know what? I'm not biased. I'm not just picking Stephen Ireland because he's from Cork, Colin. On that note, we're way over time. This has been too difficult, it turns out. We should have had one team and just beaten that up as opposed to us all coming up with our own. But look, we want everybody else to get involved. 087-918-180. Jersey 11 is the best, gotta go, it says here from Tommy. So there you go. That is QED. That gets finished. Right, Emma wants to know, where the hell is Wes Hoolan in my team? He was in Colin's team. He's on the bench. Right, look, Wes on the bench would be great.
0: Off the Ball, Sports Radio.
4: Derek McGrath, it's good to finally meet you in person. We've spoken on the phone a few times. You're very welcome. How are you feeling about Championship 2016 thus far? What does the report card say?
5: Yeah, look, I suppose we've played 3 Championship games. We beat Wexford by 10 points, beat Clare by 7 points, and obviously we had the debacle that was the Munster final, you know, obviously.
4: Is debacle the official word we're using, yeah?
5: I know. Look, I don't know. We were a point down, I think, 2 minutes into the second half, and then we had a total collapse, you know. So I suppose what we're trying to do now is, you know, tell ourselves and convince ourselves that, you know, that was just a horrendous 35 minutes. And overall, taking league and championship into account, you'd probably say it was our worst 35 minutes of the 3-year tenure thus far. But, you know, to recover in the manner that they did for the Wexford game was heartening, you know.
4: Yeah. It probably was just a mad 35 minutes.
5: Yeah, I think so. We think so, you know. We think...
4: It was so bad.
5: Yeah, it was. It was so bad. And
4: everything went wrong.
5: Yeah, and even what was worse, I think, was our own reactions, my own included afterwards, you know, just disconsolate. And I think the body language of all of us was just horrendous to even look back on, you know. And sometimes it's easy to watch the review when you've done reasonably well, but to watch the review of a game when you've been involved, as I said, in the game of that manner, difficult watching, yeah.
4: Do you feel it's important to exude better body language in those moments, or was it just that's just a side thing?
5: Yeah, I'm not sure. Again, I suppose the first thing you do always is kind of assess yourself, and just looking back on it, I suppose we would have been, I think the first period, the first 10-15 minutes of the game, we're reasonably happy with how we played.
4: Yeah.
5: We kind of dominated possession without being out of sight or without being ahead. Obviously the goal was a killer blow for us, and then I just felt we weren't playing well even coming up to half time. I just, you know, we were kind of, there was a bit of worry there about how we were going, and Tip were kind of dominant all the way, particularly in the area where we like to be, you know, fairly dominant in terms of possession around that middle third area. And, you know, in terms of exuding negative body language, what do you do, like, in the event of, you know, sometimes it's almost kind of a pretense that, you know, you're encouraging just for the sake of encouraging, or you're saying stay with it or go to the end. The reality was it was pure embarrassment at that stage, and we just wanted to go home. And I think to openly admit that, it's not, I don't think you're, you know, it's showing a sign of weakness. I think it's just, that's the way it was, you know.
4: Mm. embarrassment's a strong word, but it's very understandable. It's so public and everyone's talking about it. And there's a bit of schadenfreude as well. There's a bit of, well, this is what happens. We, you know, all the people who were forced to stay quiet because the system, I use the word system, the system had had quite a lot of success. This was their opportunity to come out.
5: Yeah, yeah. And that's like, that's, and to be honest with you, I would have preempted it. I would have forecasted it not in the manner like whereby we're aware of it, I suppose, but just, you know, you would have been aware that there was loaded guns ready to go, I suppose. There was, you know, and that's the case. And I suppose that's people's opinions, and I can really do nothing about people's opinions. We kind of have to factor in the overall idea or concept of what we're trying to do, which is, you know, I think sometimes people lose sight of the human aspect first and foremost when you're managing your own county. There's a kind of a, it's not a case of, you know, hanging up your coat, coming into training at 5 to 7 and see is everything set up for you. You feel it, you live it, you know, it mightn't be as sustainable as managing another county, if you like, but it's certainly, there's a passion, and therefore, when you have a passion for something, there's going to be a mixture of emotions when you win or lose, particularly in the manner that we lost. So outside of any system talk or outside of any reaction from critics, shall we say, that, giving out about the system, there's just a human aspect to it for all the players, because, as I said, apart from systems, there's the whole human element of trying to establish a culture within your team of not excellence, but just based on humility and orderliness and togetherness, and sometimes that gets lost in the whole talk of strategy, you know. And I think that was probably the thing that was most peeving for me, where it was just a kind of an opportunity to say, you know, here we go. It was almost to me it was actually similar to. It was similar to the remarks, I suppose, after Galway had been beaten by Kilkenny in the Leinster final, where it was almost, you got rid of Anthony Cunningham, now let's go and let's go at you. Like, you know, that kind of poison that's in the air after we'd say, a so-called player revolt that has probably followed Stephen Rochford this year, has probably followed Micheál O'Donoghue to a certain extent this year. You know, that kind of poison seeps into people's, you know, mindsets, and I don't think they're able to be as objective perhaps as they should be, you know, and they'll accuse you then of saying that you know, somebody is old fashioned or otherwise. You know, nobody's an expert in it, and we're just trying to suit what we feel is right for our team at a given time, you know.
4: Well, I think also what people fail to understand in your case, I presume, is that this is not a set thing. This is an evolving thing. You're not standing up there going, I've cracked it, everyone. I've found the answer. This is it. This is us fully formed.
5: Yeah, I think they see me to me being some sort of nutty professor. They need to see me in class, like, because, about putting one potion in and mixing it in and coming up with some sort of, it's completely, you know, out of sync with what we actually do or otherwise. And I think, you know, as I said, it's not as straightforward as that. There was no one kind of proclaiming to that. It was just, and again, implicit in any mindset is the growth mindset, I suppose, the whole idea of setbacks along the way. But, you know, getting to your destination eventually and evolving, I suppose. But that, I'm conscious of, particularly within your own county, when you're managing your own county, that evolving process, vision.
4: They're not sexy terms, Derek.
5: Louis van Gaal was the last man using them, so I know where that ended. So,
4: I look back, you've been saying this for a long time. You've been saying there's a really young team at the start of the season after a great 2015. It's a young team. There's going to be setbacks. We're not the finished article. But, of course, that is forgotten in the 3 or 4 hours after a game where you take a heavy defeat.
5: Yeah, it is, and it is, and I suppose as a follow-on to that, I would have even flagged it in the run-up to the league final replay with yourselves there. You know, I actually spoke openly about the under-21 team in Waterford this year, with 12 of them involved with ourselves, that, you know, I said there'll be kind of champagne, it'll be free-flowing, it'll be, you know, not the old Waterford hurling, because they're doing many things that are kind of similar to it, but it's probably the fruits of the labour that have been put in over the last 2 years with those guys is probably coming to fruition. It's probably being seen, I suppose, to a larger degree at that level. But, you know, in the cutthroat business, I suppose, that is now management at intercounty level, people tend not to see that, if you like. But that's I'm okay with that, because there's solace in it for me based on the relationship I'd and we as a management would have with the players. So I'm okay with that, you know.
4: What have you learned about inter-county management?
5: I've become, personally, I think I've become less sensitive, if you like. You know, I've become less sensitive to criticism. I've learned that it's very enjoyable, first and foremost. It's very enjoyable. It's hugely enjoyable when you're working with a group of players that will not do anything for you, but that will do anything with you, like, yeah. And you will work together and you will, you know, and enjoy it and make it fun. I think it's, you know, that's the key thing, I suppose, is to make it as fun as possible and to mix the whole seriousness of it with you know, moments of lightness and moments of laughter and moments of crack along the way. And I think we've managed to do that. But I've learned that it's you have to just rely on your own solace, your own, the fact that you're putting everything into it yourself. So there's a certain amount of fallback there in terms of, yeah, you're giving it absolutely everything you can. And look, in 2 years, I think we've been beaten twice in the championship by Kilkenny and Tipperary, and we've been beaten in the league only once by Dublin, and Clare obviously in the National League final replay. So for me, that's relative progress. You know, we're back in a semi-final. I actually remember Brian Cody coming into our dressing room after the semi-final last year, just to give you a bit of insight, and he said, "I'm not going to patronise you." And as he does in his most honest, forthright manner, he said, "It's going to be very hard for any team to get back to a semi-final, ourselves included." He meant Kilkenny, and I don't think he was patronising, you know. And he just, so it's very difficult to get back to a semi-final, and we're glad to be there in terms of, you know, that clap on the back mentality that normally exists with Waterford in terms of you won't be back next year, you know, second season syndrome. Even though it's my third season, but effectively in my head, it's the start. It's my second season based on the changes that we made at the end of year one, if you like. So,
4: Did you realise you would have to block out criticism and that you were too sensitive, as all normal human beings cast into this position suddenly would be too sensitive to it?
5: Yeah, well, first and foremost, I think I'm not a worrier by trade, but my family would be, like, my mother and my father goes to the match, but my mother would be kind of a warrior. You know, I'm always reminded of the Jack O'Connor quote, like, a John E. McCree, they'll be saying things about you, you know. So I suppose I've dealt with that in different ways, like, after the year one. I think it couldn't get worse after year one. I suppose we were relegated from 1A. We were beaten by Wexford in Nolan Park. And there was just a feeling there that I wasn't going with my gut or my instinct in terms of what I wanted to do, if you like. And I think...
4: You must have been angry at yourself.
5: Yeah, a little bit almost... Inherited a team, a very good team now, at that stage, because Waterford, under Michael Ryan, had brought Kilkenny to the brink, we'd say, after extra time, we'd say, in 2013 or 2012, I can't remember, but... I just felt then that I was almost doing things to please other people as opposed to what I felt was right in my own gut, my own instinct. And
4: what's the point then?
5: Yeah, no point in it. Like, it's not yours then. It's not your team. And that sounds boastful. I don't want to sound like it's your team, but it's not your ideas. There's fellas possibly on the line that you know are better, but you're afraid to almost put them in based on the fact that they're from, you know, your own club, or they've been linked to your own school in the past, or this fellow will be given out. And to me, you're not yourself at all then. So it sounds corny to say finding yourself along the way, but it was almost kind of a moment where you kind of, an epiphany where you said, like, this is the way we're going to do it. And, you know, and I'm sure whilst other managers mightn't be as open in terms of admitting that, I'm sure people have had moments along the way where they said, right, it has to be this way now, you know?
4: You have to find yourself in every profession. Mm. You know, you have to find yourself as being as a manager. I saw after the Tipperary game, you mentioned how you'd been speaking to the Rotary Club in Waterford, and you had a quote from Paul Harris, who's obviously founded it, and he said, "In the clashes between ignorance and intelligence, ignorance is the aggressor."
5: Yeah.
4: Which is a great quote. Yeah. And that, when you're driving home and thinking of certain pundits, that's a nice quote to have in your back pocket.
5: It is, yeah. And if I'm honest, I do a bit of visualisation in the week of the game, and I go through scenarios, if we win or if we lose, in terms of what we say. Otherwise, it wasn't as natural as perhaps it came out. It was. I'd been asked by Donny Ormond, as a member of the Rotary Club, he's a big supporter of Waterford GA. I'd been asked some time ago to speak to the Rotary Club. So in advance of it, I just read a bit, just so I'm not going in there
4: blind, right, okay.
5: Blind or ill-prepared, shall we say. So I went to Wikipedia and then I read the book, The Road to Rotary. I was kind of reading a bit about Paul Harris, but
4: Is it a good book?
5: Yeah, and I came across that. It's basically about just his establishment of Rotary and how he grew up in Chicago, and the establishment of, first and foremost, fellowship, but then public projects, where charitable projects almost, where they kind of, you know, where they do good for people. And sometimes when they do good, they go into the background and they don't look for kind of, you know,
4: applaudits
5: yeah. or any type of, you know, affirmation of any sort. And that's the whole probably idea behind it.
4: They've yeah. over a million members worldwide. It's an amazing organisation.
5: Yeah, massive. And to be honest with you, like, I'm probably from one of the most working class areas of Waterford, and I would have always associated the Rotary Club with being hugely successful people, which it is now, but I would have almost...
4: A bunch of posh dudes.
5: I would have gone down the snobbery route yeah. now. I would have gone down the kind of, you know, these fellas are way above my class in terms of society, etc., where I should be. So it was like a kind of a journey for me as well to be even able to speak to them. I was actually, the Monday I was in there, I was speaking after some absolutely revered academic the week before, so I was extremely nervous in advance of it, but went down very well, just was honest and open about experiences along the way from youth all the way to management, if you like. But yeah, I think it's a fair point, I think, you know, I think, and the point, you don't want to be kind of misconstrued, I suppose, when you call people ignorant, it's kind of...
4: It's a bit harsh.
5: Yeah, it is. To be fair, it is. And it's when I had it said, I said, oh, I'm not sure now. I'm not sure when I had it said. But you did
4: qualify it by saying, you know, so in the clashes between ignorance and intelligence, ignorance is the aggressor. I noticed in the quote you said, I'm not trying to say we're suddenly intelligent. I maybe would prefer to use the word truth, our truth. Mm. You weren't trying to say they're stupid, we're smart, but... Mm.
5: Yeah, exactly. I found something in it, definitely. Because it's, again, it's not a case, as I said, that we think we know everything or otherwise, yeah. but I've just seen so many examples of even in our own game against Wexford, for instance, where obviously we're not creating a huge amount of goal chances, but, you know, Wexford actually set up with the seven defender. Paddy Foley comes back, Lee Ching comes to middle field, Paddy Foley goes back, which indirectly gives us a 6-5 situation on the other side. But, it, you know, all of a sudden then it becomes... Oh, you know, Waterford have the extra man back, and there's no focus on actually what Wexford have done yeah. to actually preempt that. And I just thought that's a bit shallow. It's a bit, you know, it lacks a bit of depth in terms of analysis. But I'm conscious of, I suppose, at this stage, not engaging in that mid-season or, you know, mm-hmm. pre-semi-final and all that kind of stuff. But I'd like to get involved in that whole element of, you know, whether it's analysis or otherwise, just to kind of, not from a point of view of pretending to know everything, but, you know, it's just doing your job in a manner that people deserve, I think, you know? Yeah.
4: With diligence. Mm. I always worry on a Monday if I'm doing analysis of a Waterford game, because my worst case scenario is you listening at home, and I just don't think we analyse you guys very well.
5: Mm.
4: Like, for instance, I saw you say that of the Munster final, a close analysis of how we set up today would actually lend itself. For about 45 of the 70 minutes, we were actually conventional.
5: Mm. Mm.
4: Most people aren't seeing this.
5: Yeah.
4: It's difficult on television. There's a lot going on.
5: You're right.
4: So I hate talking about it on a Monday because honestly, the only way to analyse you guys accurately is to talk to you. And obviously you're not going to come on the show on a Monday to analyse it. I suspect you're quite often listening to the analysis of your team and saying, that's not actually what we were trying to do there. You've kind of got that arseways. Is anyone nailing you guys? Is anyone out there analysing you properly?
5: I actually think that's where probably Don Logue has missed off the Sunday game in terms of that cut, like that... The analysis in terms of like absolutely on the button, I thought he was very good. I think Jamesy is very good. In fairness, I've heard Doughty Regan on your own programme over the years where he comes on, he says a team is doing this because of a particular reason. You know, they're able to kind of go, this is the reason why they're doing this, and they're setting up this.
4: Interesting part.
5: Yeah, exactly. Yeah. Because it's very easy to say they should do this, or it's in the DNA of the Cork team to be 15-on-15, or it's not in their DNA to play with a sweeper. Whereas the contradictory stances that morning were, William Egan has to play in front of Shane McCallan, and he has to, you know, so to me it's the contradictions that exist before and then afterwards. But yeah, in terms of analysis of ourselves, as I said, it's not as simple as that, but I have to say, in the midst of all the complexity that surrounds strategy, it's a very simple approach in terms of us, you know, winning ball, being where the ball is, you know, because like, we were extremely lucky last year to be visited by Joe Schmidt in the run up to the Munster semi-final against Cork. You know, we were on a camp in Johnstone House and he came along and we were, of course, we were peppering him with questions, management and players, about, you know, combining strategy and an absolute passion for where you, what you represent and who you are, and getting that balance right between absolute intensity and yet performing something that doesn't kind of hamstring you, and getting your basics right. And he just simplified it to, we never work alone, you know. So it was a very simple strategy. Mm. We never work alone. So technically, if that means the ball goes into your full forward and you should have support, if it goes to midfield, you have support runner all over the field. And that's hard to implement, I suppose, at times in hurling because the ball can be moved so fast.
4: Yes.
5: So I understand where people are coming from in to that degree. But in terms of, as I said, analysing ourselves, yeah, it's interesting. But it's not a case of sitting at home and saying they have it wrong or they have it right. I've kind of gone past that. In the aftermath of the Munster final, I got some lovely texts of encouragement, but nearly every text said, F the begrudgers. Mm-hmm. So I kind of gathered, even though I'd stayed away from media, even though I'd stayed away from print and radio, yeah, I gathered from that there was a lot of it out there.
4: Padraig Carrington always says that. Padraig Carrington reads nothing about himself, listens to nothing about himself, and then sits down and does a range of interviews across the day, and every time the first question will be, Padraig, you're putting. And so he knows what people are saying about him.
5: Yeah.
4: So can I give you the blunt refrain about Waterford?
5: Yeah.
4: So loads of men back. They've one man up top on his own, completely isolated. They get some runners around midfield. Man inside is too isolated to give the ball to. Mm-hmm. Take a pot shot. That's why they have 10 first half wides against Tipperary.
5: Yeah.
4: They're never going to score goals.
5: Mm-hmm.
4: What's the Derek McGrath response to that?
5: Well, I'll parallel with the pot shots.
4: Yeah.
5: I'll parallel, say Austin had 5 wides in the first half against Wexford.
4: Yeah.
5: He scored 5 points from play the other night from a similar position in the under-21. So I'll just parallel, in terms of pot shots, etc., The Derek McGrath, I suppose, synopsis of what's happening there is there's a small bit of accuracy in it, there's certainly accuracy in it. I suppose you're just trying to mix the whole idea of having numbers where the ball is as against, you know, getting forward and having support for that man that's up top. But we have to be honest that we have mixed that to be conventional. For instance, in the aftermath of the Clare game, the first championship game, shall we say, semi-final, people said, geez, Waterford were fairly conventional early on, you know, and we looked more of a threat, we got the goal early on as that. So I suppose it's just trying to combine those plans during the game, but yeah, it's accurate, and it's to a degree, it's hard to argue with when it looks bad. Yeah, yeah. It's, so I'd have to be completely honest there, you know.
4: Well, that's really interesting to hear. So you're not sitting there at the sideline and say the picture I've just painted rather bluntly is unfolding. You're not sitting there going, God, this is great. This is working a treat here. You know, it's obviously not the vision working out well, but other teams are trying to stop you do what you want to do. We don't take into account that.
5: Yeah,
4: as well.
5: Yeah, and I think it's every team's, like, I suppose, it's their own mantra if they want to kind of set up in a particular manner. Like, most teams set up to ensure that a team reacts to you, to be kind of proactive in the first, you know, to be proactive so the other teams are thinking about what you do, etc. But it still basically comes down to the whole simple concept of wanting the ball and, you know, desire and allied to a very, very good skill rate, you know. But I think it's, at times, like for instance, when we went fairly conventional in the Munster final, Declan Fanning, the Tipperary selector, walked straight down in front of me and said to Brendan Maher, go back and sweep. So when we actually went conventional, Declan Fanning, as I said, he came right down in front of me and he put Brendan Maher back seventh, and it looked even to a lot of people, they looked at then like we still were playing with an extra man, even though we were being hammered, you know. And they had actually just made a quick tactical change. Brendan Maher had gone back as a seventh defender. We had 6 forwards. It was still 7 against 6. It was 6 against 5 on the other side, and it was open season for Tipperary. It was just a small little change.

0: over the years. And there's an argument to be made, which I accept, that maybe there hasn't been as much of an evolution as is or was necessary in terms of the direction we're going, but we're back in the semi-final now, so there has to be an element of consistency perhaps that wasn't there in advance of it. But I'd accept the whole argument or criticism that it needs to move on to the next stage. It's just whether we're ready or not to move on to the next stage is the big question, you know.
1: So then you mentioned there the lack of goals. How big a concern is the lack of goals for you? Because I asked that because I've wondered if you've looked at hurling and almost thought to yourself, well, the ball travelled 50 metres. If we can score 20, 25 points, that will win most games. Have you done a statistical analysis of goals?
0: No, I haven't, no. I have to be honest with you. I was actually asked an open question before in advance of the Munster final by RTE whether we need goals, and I felt we would. I feel we'll need goals on Sunday. So I suppose it's getting the balance between over-concentrating on something to the point where it becomes fellas take the wrong options, and it's kind of more of subtly kind of mentioning the fact when the goal is on, showing the video analysis of when the goal was on. There was like against Wexford, for instance, we had a couple of goal opportunities against Clare in the Munster semi-final. Even though we got one goal, we would have said that we had three clear goal scoring opportunities if we'd taken the ball on. So it's doing that, but to the point where it doesn't become
1: an obsession,
0: you know, it doesn't become an obsession, as I said, and developing killers, as I call them, in terms of killer players that can hurt you, you know, all over the field, TJ Reeds, Richie Hogan's, is part again of the process or evolution of the game as well. You can see, as I said, if you go to our league quarter final against Wexford, no goal, again, Wexford setting up with 7 and we had 6-5, Limerick with 3 goals, we got no goals in the first league final, 2 goals in the league replay, 1 goal against Clare, and then no goal in the last 2 games, shall we say, Wexford or Tipperary. But it's definitely an issue, but to the point where we're trying to rectify it and improve on it, and the obvious improvement is numbers up front, but it's getting the balance when getting numbers forward, taking advantage when you're in that situation, and getting the goal without it becoming, as I said, an obsession that kind of is so ingrained that fellas end up taking the wrong option when the actual point was on, you know.
1: Yes.
0: So it's kind of
1: how you communicate that.
0: Imparting that to the point where it doesn't become.
1: So 20 years ago, a coach might have stood in the dressing room and said, lads, we need to score goals. But that's probably not the smartest way to do it. You need to somehow communicate it.
0: Yeah, and I think, again, I suppose, if you weigh up, you know, if you weigh up, you know, a forward line that has Walter Walsh, Richie Hogan, TJ Reid, Ger Elward last year, where we say John Joe Farrell on fire this year, way up the Tipperary forward line, Bubbles, Shamey Callanan, you know, Niall O'Mara, Noel McGrath, John McGrath, they're probably killers at this stage. We're developing killers. We feel in time, I've said this openly, Paddy Curran, Stephen Bennett, Shane Bennett, Austin, if he's in the forward positions, we say, can develop into that particular name, for want of a better word, if you like, in terms of that. But you know, up till then, we're trying to devise something that will enable us to you know, take advantage of what we have at a given time, you know.
1: Yeah, I was wondering, because before the Leinster final I checked the stats, and in the Galway Kilkenny matches, Galway over the previous 5 games had 12 goals to Kilkenny's 11. And if you go back over 12 games, Galway had 29 goals to Kilkenny's 25. Now, nobody else in the country has a better goal margin than Kilkenny, but it struck me as very interesting that Galway, even though they were scoring more goals against Kilkenny, were generally losing. So I was wondering if you'd maybe done some statistical analysis, but you haven't. A final point then, you mentioned in an interview, it was with Vincent Hogan, that around the Easter holidays you went away to Mount Mallory on a retreat. I think you did something similar last week. We were trying to get you in the studio. Is that just to go away and breathe and get away from the surface of all this stuff?
0: Yeah, look, I wouldn't put myself in the same bracket as we say people that are, you know, really devout, if you like. But I would every Saturday before every game, every year, I go to De La Salle College, my own school. I go into the prayer room. I basically go through the whole St. Joseph's booklet beforehand, you know, just praying for luck, praying for everything. I call myself a hypocritical Catholic. I promise St. Joseph that I'll be a good person, for want of a better word, and I'll go back to Mass every Sunday, and I'll bring my 10-year-old and 3-year-old to Mass on the Sunday, and if you can just, you know, make us be our best that we can possibly be, I suppose, in the aftermath of, or during the games and afterwards, and I invariably never go back. So sometimes I go, my mother, as I say, is a fairly devout Catholic, I would go to Mallory, I'd get away, and it's probably at the it was probably at the advice.

0: advice, I suppose, of Brother Ben is a good friend of mine in De La Salle College. He's a music teacher there.
1: Right.
0: He would have said it's good to get away. It's good to almost be solemn, I suppose, for a period. It wouldn't be based on being hugely devout, but it'd be based on kind of just finding something that works for me in terms of getting away. But as I said, it wouldn't be something that I'd be, you know, afterwards I won't be thanking the Lord or thanking God or whatever. You know, not that I don't believe in him, but I just, you know, that's just my own way of kind of getting away in the aftermath of and kind of finding a bit of solace from a small bit of prayer, if you like, you know?
1: Yeah. Well, I've always thought when you're praying to God for a win, he can't really favour you over the other team.
0: Yeah.
1: Yeah. I don't know if you can take sides.
0: Yeah, I go in on Saturday, as I said, I go in on Saturday to De La Salle, and Sunday morning when I'm reading water, I go to the cathedral, I go up to the Sacred Heart of Jesus, and I just say to him, make us be the best we can be. And
1: yeah.
0: If you want to know how stupidly superstitious I am, actually, when I'm lighting the candles, I light them in the set formation for the day, and I actually say this could win us today, and I actually light the candles. So that's how, if you want to, from the sublime to ridiculous, and that's where probably.
1: So if an eagle-eyed reporter follows you in, they'll have the formation.
0: I find the reporters follow you when you're winning. We can tell you there was no one following us after the Munster final. Like, yeah. You know.
1: And so would you? I mean, because it's something, God, everyone's too bloody busy all the time, but the notion of going to a retreat and just phone off for 2 days, not talking all the time, not having an agenda all the time, sounds like heaven. I never get around to do it, and yet I'd love to. Is that what you do? Like, is it meditate? Is it go out and walk the grounds? Yeah. Is it chores? What do you
0: do? No, it's a combination of meditation and walking and just de-stressing, I suppose, more than anything. And it's just, there's actually one period of it from 2 to 5 is actually just complete silence. You just sit there, you're not allowed to pray, but just there with your own thoughts. As I said, it sounds a bit over the top, but
1: no, it doesn't at all.
0: It works for myself in terms of getting away from things and de-stressing. And look, as I said, I have a very, very supportive family. My wife's here, and I have 2 young boys, Sean and Oran, 10 and 3, and no, to be able to go away for those 24-hour trips, or, you know, it's they're very accommodating. And as I said, I don't want to make myself out to be some sort of religious guru, but certainly it works for me anyway, you know.
1: Yeah. Well, I mean, it's not even necessarily a religious order to go and be quiet for a few hours. Between 2 and 5, when you're not allowed to talk or pray, are you just thinking about hurling?
0: I'm a fairly obsessive personality when it comes to the hurling. I'm fairly obsessive. So when I tell myself not to think about something, I end up thinking about something. So I just try... I try very hard not to think about the hurling, but there's periods of the meditation, if you want to call it. There's periods of the silence where the hurling comes into mind. There's periods of it where I said I could have dealt with that better media wise. I could have dealt with that better with the player, with a player in question. So there's periods of solving what went wrong, how we can fix things, but there's also periods within that 3 hours where there's no hurling talk. But it does, my own period of dealing with situations becomes better once I've parked the hurling in terms of how I'm going to deal with something going forward, and then the rest can kind of the period of solving something acts as a catalyst almost for kind of more relaxed meditation, if you like.
1: Yeah. Do you feel like it's important for someone like you to be open about this kind of stuff, about self-reflection? And again, I'm not making it a religious thing, I'm just talking about self-reflection, self-development. Do you feel like you're a figure where young Irish males, for instance, will listen to you because you're a hurling figure, and they may never have encountered anything like this kind of talk before, and you made a decision to be open about it? Or are you just a pretty open, relaxed person and I'm giving you too much credit?
0: Yeah, I think the latter. I think, you know, I'm just probably fairly open, I'm fairly transparent in terms of how I speak. I think even from a media point of view, I would have, you know, my dad
1: very open.
0: My dad would say to me, "Jesus, Derek, you said too much there." Said too much there, like, you know, I absolutely said too much there. So, but I actually don't, you know, look at Kilkenny, look at how open they've been over the years in terms of, you know, in 2008 when Waterford in the All-Ireland final, 8 days before the All-Ireland final, I sat in at the 15-a-side Kilkenny match.
1: Yeah.
0: It was the day of the 20 Forestal team tournament in Waterford. I sat in on the 15-a-side right in after the drive to 5, shall we call it. There was kind of a shut door policy, and Eamon Fitzmaurice, would be a good mate of mine, has done the same thing, we'd say, in Kerry, where, you know, but I don't think openness necessarily is a weakness. I think people that point to it afterwards and say, you know what, they revealed too much there, he said too much there. I think we have a group of lads that will respond to that openness in terms of the group of players that we have. And, you know, I don't think you're... I'm not open for credit. I'm just open because I'm open, you know?
1: Yeah, okay. Listen, a real pleasure to meet you in person. Really enjoyed chatting to you. And sincerely, best of luck against Kilkenny. Frankly, I'd love you guys to go and do it and see you guys in an All-Ireland final. Thanks a million.
0: Thanks a million, Joe. So...
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5: Do you think
4: your kids will be good at rugby?
5: Like Brian O'Driscoll.
4: Like Brian O'Driscoll.
5: Brian O'Driscoll.
4: Brian.
5: Oh.
4: Oh.
5: O'Driscoll.
4: Bye.
3: Yes, I do think my kids could be as good as Brian one day if they decide to play in the centre. You never know. But we prefer players like Ronan O'Gara and Paul O'Connell down in our house. So hopefully they can be as good as them. Adam and Sarah, thank you for the question. But no, I've found nothing in Paris that's better than Cork. As you know, Cork is the best place on earth, I think, actually. Paris comes pretty close, but I'd say the weather would probably be the only thing you'd notice a little bit. We have a tropical climate down in Cork, but Paris edges it a little bit. Well, good question, Josh. Yeah, there was plenty of times when I wasn't the fastest player in Munster. Keith Earls would definitely beat me in a race over a short distance. Doug Howlett used to smash me over short distances. 100 metres, though, I'd fancy my chances against anyone. As long as I've been playing with Munster, I would have been there or thereabouts in terms of the top speeds ever recorded. So, yeah. Aaron Limerick, tough question. If I was the best players I've played, neither of them, to be honest, Aaron. I'd probably pick Finn Russell over both of them, to be honest. I'll plead the fifth on the Raj Johnny debate. I'll take Finn Russell on my dream team. Thank you.
6: Hi, it's Joe Kinsler here from Ashburn Under 10s. Why did you leave Munster to go and play for Racing 92 if you knew that you'd lose your spot on the Irish international rugby team? Come on, Leinster.
3: Good question. Yeah, so I'd say the main reason would be just because I always wanted to play in France, so doing that was a big dream come true for me. And obviously playing for Ireland was a big dream come true, but I'd already done that, and I thought it was a good time for me to go. Good question, though.
7: Hi, Simon Zeebo. I'm Milo Malone, and I have a question for you. Who is your childhood icon and why in rugby?
3: I had a few childhood heroes when I was young. I had Ronan O'Gara, Paul O'Connell, who else? Doug Howlett, all great players. Brian O'Driscoll, even. And yeah, I'd say my number one hero would have been Joe Rakitoko, who played for the All Blacks. He was a special player, and I used to always pretend I was him running with the ball when I was young. So I'd say Joe Rakitoko, yeah.
8: Hi, my name is Ethan Onia. I play for Greystones Rugby Club and Prez Cubs. My question for you, Simon, is you always seem so positive. What's your key to being so happy, especially when you're disappointed or frustrated?
3: Very good question. Yeah, I try to be as happy and as positive as I can every day. It's just, you know, I wake up and think I try to rather be happy than sad today. And if there's things that are getting me down, or, you know, I'm upset about, for example, if you don't make a team or something like that, I just try and turn those things into a positive and say it's an opportunity for me to get better and make it a challenge. And usually you come out with a positive result. Before a match, Jimmy, it depends. It varies, you know. Some days I could be in a tired mood and I might need lots of energy, lots of dance music or hip hop. Or some days I could be very relaxed or in a really good place mentally and I might listen to any music. And some days, you know, I might, you know, need music to keep me awake. So it depends, you know. I've varied all my music from Andrea Bocelli to Biggie Smalls, from Tupac back to Celine Dion. You know, there's a big mix, Bob Marley in there. It's just however I feel on any given day, I try and go out and take it as it is.
9: I'm Mikey, I'm age 9 and I play for Kilkenny Rugby Club. I want to ask you, who was the best player you played with in your career? Thank you, bye.
3: Best player I've played with a lot of great players. Even my hero, Joe Rakitoko, I played with. But from I think an all-round talent base, I think it would be Virmi Vakatawa. I think I've never seen some of the things that he's able to do on a rugby pitch. He's very, very, very really good guy. But in terms of his rugby ability, his passing, his stepping, try scoring, he's probably the best player I've ever played with. Yeah. Hi, Connor. Best piece of advice I've ever received would be to always be yourself. I know you probably hear it a lot, but for me that was very important when I was growing up, and it stuck with me to this day, and it was my family, pretty much every member of my family, my close family, had to have a little sit down and tell me the same thing, and that was the best advice I've ever got.
0: Hi Simon, my name's Macy Bell, and what's your favourite TikTok dance?
3: So I'm too old for TikTok anyway, for a start. I'm just trying to have a bit of fun. But my favourite dance? I don't know if I have a favourite TikTok dance. Maybe... I don't know. I actually don't know. I don't know. Sorry.
10: Bonjour, Simon. My name is Patrick O'Sullivan from Carrigaline Rugby Club. I also play for Carrigaline United Soccer Team. My question for you is, when did you decide to pick rugby over soccer? Because I love both of them the same. And I know that I'm going to have to pick one of them one day. Thanks.
3: I think it's important to continue playing both until you decide you like one or the other. I played until I was maybe 16 or 17, all the sports, hurling, football, soccer, athletics, etc. So yeah, rugby grew, my love for rugby grew faster than the others at that age. So that was the age for me. So hopefully you make a good decision as well. But whatever you decide, if you go at it 100%, that's the best thing you can do. Thanks a million for all the questions, guys. Really appreciate it. Some tough ones in there, but we all worked out. Thanks again and see you soon.
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13: I remember, again, just reading an interview that where you did talk about how cancer changed your perspective. And I wonder if maybe you'd not had cancer and had an amazing, continued on that amazing run, whether or not you would have been a different type of captain, less capable of understanding the group dynamics, maybe, that actually what you went through allowed you, I don't know, maybe to stand back a little bit from the absolute driven nature of the individual golfers and see that they could too find themselves part of a slightly smaller group than 12, a group of four, for example, and that was the perspective you got.
14: I know that the cancer changed me. It changed the way I think. It changed how I view people. I look at people differently, and I see that you know, most people have a good heart, you know, and it's people's willingness to sacrifice. So I don't know. I'm not trying to get corny or sappy or anything here, but I just think that it affected me, and it'd be hypothetical to think, what would I have been like as a captain had that not happened? Or what would my record have been like? Would I have won more majors? What would happen in my career? I try not to do that, because there's no way to know an answer. So I just know that particular 2008 was magic. The players played, most of them played better than they know how, even. And it was just great. I think they're still feel like they're a family today.
13: Sorry to interrupt. It seems like Davis Love is kind of getting back to the idea of empowering the players, and that maybe one of the things that America haven't done is follow your successful template enough in the intervening period.
14: Well, Corey didn't. You know, Corey Pavin never talked to me or asked me anything. I think that was almost to the detriment of the other players, because I believe the other players wanted to be in smaller groups. They like the way it worked. I'll tell you what, another thing too, as a captain, it sure does make it easier to pair players.
13: Yeah.
14: When you know, you got a whole team wants to play with one guy or four guys or five guys, and you're just looking at a whole group of 12, and it's chaos. When you have them in groups of four, of course, it becomes so easy. So that simplifies things. Davis is going to be a great captain. He's going to be very thorough. He's already got good people around him. And I've talked to him quite a bit, and I keep telling him, listen, Davis, you got to just create what you think's the best environment for them. Don't talk about winning and losing. Don't do that. And because that puts more pressure on the players. I thought, personally, Montgomery, you know, continually talked about how important winning would be. I don't think that made it easier on his team. They came through and did it, but I don't know that that made it easier for them. So I told Davis, avoid talking about the results of your players, preach preparation, and create what you think is the best environment. And whatever he does is up to him.
13: I know one of the things, too, when you were talking about changing the way the selection process was going to work, that it was important. Obviously, it's always important to have major winners. There are a couple of American major winners this year on the team as well. Obviously, there's a couple of European major winners in that team, too. But to have Webb Simpson and Bubba with that extra confidence, is that a huge benefit for the American team that maybe they wouldn't have had if those guys hadn't come through this season?
14: It doesn't hurt. I don't think that. I think there's so much made of winning majors. It's almost ridiculous. You know, like somehow Colin Montgomery's less of a player than had he won a major, or somehow Lee Westwood's not an unbelievable player because he hasn't won a major. I just think it's almost unfair. But that's just the way our media works. And the Masters was a long time ago. I don't know how Bubba feels about his game now. But he knows he can handle that big stage, and so does Webb Simpson. And of course, we all know the Ryder Cup is a place where you cannot hide, and it's the biggest stage maybe in all of golf.
13: It's funny you say that about winning majors. Obviously, your own career and your own hunt for a major was such an elaborate build-up until eventually you do win a major. And again, I remember reading something about how that week you were striking the ball so amazingly well that you just knew you were going to be in contention. But despite the fact that you knew you were playing so well, it actually only added to the pressure.
14: It did. I was nervous. Actually, when I got there on Tuesday, I remember hitting balls on the range at my home course at this pump house out way out there in the distance. It wasn't a very big pump house, probably 7 yards wide. And I never hit a shot that didn't come down within the parameter of that width of that pump house. And I remember saying to my friends, I knew the golf course really well, and it was dark when I hit my last ball. And I just looked at him. I said, if I don't win this tournament, it's just because I'm scared to do it. And I felt that, and I put that pressure on myself. And, in the end, I guess I might have been pretty lucky to win. I won in a playoff. But I led the field in fairways hit and greens in regulation and second in distance off the day. It was one of those things I should have walked away with it. Greg Norman could have won it. He left a ball in the bunker there on the last day. So you have to be lucky to do it. You have to be red hot. You have to hope someone, you know, is not hotter than you. You have to peak the right week. And I guess deep down inside, you don't know if you can do it until you've done it.
13: Yeah.
14: But at the same time, there's no way that Colin Montgomery or somebody like Lee Westwood can't look at, or Luke Donald, and say, you know, I've beaten every single player that's ever won a major several times. but I guess you got to get it on that resume. I just think personally too much is made of it.
13: Really? It's funny because I know that if we were to talk to Montgomery, for example, and he has all these amazing career achievements, that there would still be something nagging away at him that he hasn't actually managed to win one. Whereas you have won one and you're like, actually, it's not as big a deal as everybody makes it out to be.
14: Well, I guess it would be a bigger deal had I not pulled one off, but I just look at these guys today and I think, why is the emphasis on just four tournaments a year? What's happened? You know, you're still playing the same field. But I get it. Don't get me wrong. I get it. I just don't think it makes Lee Westwood or Colin Montgomery less of a player because they haven't won a major yet. Not in my opinion. I would totally fear both of them had I won. You know, well, I have feared them both, playing Ryder Cup, you know, against them and captaining against them. And they hadn't won a major. So I still feared them. I don't think anyone fears Bubba Watson or Webb Simpson or Brant Snedeker, or not Brant Snedeker, but Keegan Bradley anymore because they've won their majors.
13: Does that mean it's okay for me to ask you about the 1987 British Open then?
14: Oh, I don't care. That was one of my greatest heartaches. And, it was one of those things. I was so naive about it that I didn't really even realize what it, you know, I had missed out on. You got to realize that 1981, I broke 70 for, maybe 1980, I broke 70 for the first time in my life. And 7 years later, you know, I got a chance to win the British Open, and I didn't know the history of the event and what it all meant.
15: it was weird. It was just weird. It's still, to this day, it's one of my greatest heartaches for sure. When I look back now, knowing what I know, broadcasting it every year, it's a tougher pill to swallow today than it was then.
13: It sounds like it's the type of thing that kind of, everybody, pain, time is a great healer, but actually that's kind of nonsense. The more you go back, the more you think, ooh, that was one that got away.
15: No question about it. I didn't realize what was happening, what I had a chance to accomplish until, the years went by.
13: That was at Muirfield, and Nick Faldo ends up winning that. Scroll forward 15, 20 years, and suddenly you're working alongside Nick Faldo. You've beaten hell out of him in the Ryder Cup as captain as well. What's that relationship like all of a sudden, where you're thrown together and forced to be professional and nice to each other?
15: Well, I missed a playoff by a shot at the PGA that I ended up winning, so I felt I wish he was in the playoff and I would have won it. That would have been a little sweeter, but the Ryder Cup was great. We were announced captains while we were in the broadcast booth together, and I was surprised about the dynamic that was created between the two of us. It was a little dicey at first, I think, and then we became, I thought, pretty good friends. We fed off each other fairly well. I think the public liked it because they didn't know what was coming next. And I don't know if he thinks like, I'm not sure how he thinks, but I know I think differently than most people. And when I articulate a thought or something on the air, I hope it's from a perspective that the viewer can appreciate and enjoy. I try not to be critical. And the fact that he was so much different than me made it really, really interesting for the viewer, and they enjoyed it. And we weren't up there long enough for anyone to be sick of us.
13: Yeah, well, hopefully we'll get to see it happen a good bit more in the future as well. Before I let you go, I've got to ask you just a couple of quick questions about your own memories as a player of the Ryder Cup. There are several kind of key moments that people obviously think about when they think about the Ryder Cup. The war on the shore at Kiwa Island is a massive one, and you mentioned Dave Stockton. We've had him on the program just recently, and he was talking about the emotions that he went through when Bernard Langer was standing over that putt, because Stockton knew that Langer had a very sick child, and he wasn't sure whether or not the child was going to survive. Subsequently, it emerged that the kid had been misdiagnosed and was totally fine, and everything ended up well. But at that moment, he didn't actually know whether or not Langer's kid was going to survive, and he had this real mixed emotion that the whole thing had come down and they were now resting squarely on the shoulders of this one man, and he just thought this was too much for any man's shoulders or heart to bear. And I wondered how much of that the players knew. How much of that did you guys know?
15: I knew what was going on as well. Vicky Langer was, and my wife were terrific friends, and I'd known Bernhard for a while, and truthfully, I could not be a part of the celebration when he missed. I was up on the hill, and I just kind of dropped my head a little bit and was happy we won, and just really sad for him, because I knew, how the world would, what the press would say or whatever. Not enough folks remember the great putt he made on 17 of that length, or the putt he made on 16 of that length to keep it alive, but I surely do, and I thought for sure he'd make the putt on 18, but when he missed it, I just decided to leave myself out of the celebration. I wasn't in any of the pictures of running over to the ocean or any of that stuff. And then mainly because I had such a good relationship with Bernard Langer. I think everybody on our team respects him, but I knew more maybe than most about what he was going through.
13: That's a very difficult moment to be a part of a celebration, but to be unable to fully immerse yourself in it.
15: Well, in the end, I think you recognize that Langer is such a strong personality, and he's got his core values that are strong, and of course it didn't hurt that he won the next 2 weeks. I don't know who else could have done that, but he won two in a row right after that. It's pretty impressive, so it's pretty clear that he's a great overcomer as well as a great achiever. We still celebrated, don't get me wrong. Yeah. But I just wasn't going to celebrate in his face.
13: I think that's fair enough. And then in 2002, there's the iconic bunker shot holdout against Nicklas Fast. It's the McGinley, yep, who ends up winning the whole thing, but I think mostly for the celebrations. I think it's gone viral at this stage on YouTube.
15: Yeah, I just kept looking at the board and realizing that it was coming down to our match, and I couldn't really deal with that pressure. I didn't want Europe celebrating at my expense, and Foss is a gritty competitor, and he was pumping his fist when he drove it in a fairway, and he was, you know, going crazy when he made a birdie putt, and I just finally, I was starting to get fed up with it, and when it became pretty clear about the 15th hole, it was coming down to us. I remember saying that to my caddy, it's coming down to us, it's coming down to us. And I just decided to spin it in a way that was nothing personal with Nicholas Foss, but the only way I could deal with the pressure was to make it all about him. And I knew how revered the winning point, the guy who gets the winning point is in Europe. And I just told my caddy when we're walking down 16, I said, he doesn't deserve to get the clinching point. He doesn't deserve it. He doesn't deserve it. And whether, you know, nothing personal because I like Nicholas Foss, but at that moment, it was the only way I could deal with the pressure. I made it personal about me and him. And when I walked into that bunker on 18, I looked at it, and I had said, I must have said, he doesn't deserve it, Patrick, 50 times. And when I got to the bunker on 18, I looked at it, and I said, I got to hold this, don't I? And my caddy never said anything to me. And the last thing I said before I got in the bunker, I looked at him, I said, of course I do. And I walked in there and hold it. And that's the reason we went bananas, is because we knew that if it doesn't go in, that I lose. And Nicholas Foss is going to get the winning point. And so just as candidly as I can say it, that's the only way I could deal with the pressure, was to make it personal and about him. And nothing against Nicholas Foss. I have the utmost respect for him as a person and as a player, because I think he's a good guy. But that's just spilling my guts to you here on Irish Radio is exactly how I dealt with that pressure.
13: Yeah, pretty awesome celebration, though, in fairness. And I don't think anybody would begrudge.
15: Well, that's why I went crazy. You know, that's because of the dialogue. Even walking over the bridge, I must have said, he doesn't deserve it. He doesn't deserve it. He doesn't deserve it. I said it 5 or 6 times before I got to the green, just mumbling it to my caddy. And, you know, again, it was nothing personal. But when I hold that shot and we went crazy like that, I think now maybe you can understand what the buildup was to that moment.
13: Did you always love the Ryder Cup that much? Did it always mean that much to you?
15: Only after I played it once, and I, you know, bumped into some pretty good players. Chip Beck and I beat Faldo and Ian Woosnam. And I remember telling Chip Beck on the first tee, when we got paired against those two, the crowd's going crazy, and Woozy and Faldo have never been beaten. And I remember Chip Beck came up on the tee, and I kind of had to yell it at him. But I said, I don't know about you, Chipper, but I'm taking this match personal. And it really was kind of a hangover from 1987. So I did take it personal. And Chip and I we shot 11 under par for 17 holes, and they shot 9 under, and we beat them 2-1. And so from that moment on, it became huge for me. And then I got lucky at Ryder Cup because I always drew, you know, great names in singles, playing Seve in singles there. And, you know, then the controversy, like the claim that I took a bad drop. And, you know, Seve later said, no, I never said you took a bad drop. I said the referee gives you bad drop. And I just said, well, you told us where to drop it, because he did. And, of course, I was vindicated on American television by Peter Costas when he said Seve just walked all the way across the fairway and told Azinger and Andy McPhee, who was the referee, where to drop it. So you should get Andy on your show to talk about that moment.
13: Yeah, we might do.
15: Yeah, that would be great. But, yeah, Seve was very adamant as to where we needed to, where the ball crossed. And I don't know what the controversy was, but I think the controversy was a little twist of words where Seve said, I said the referee gave you a bad drop, and the press turned it into Seve saying, I took a bad drop.
13: Yeah. That will definitely make a man stand up and take the competition personal and serious.
15: Yeah, no doubt.
13: A single one of those incidents would have been enough.
15: That's right. And then in singles, I played Seve, and I played Jose in singles, and I played Faldo in singles. And then, of course, I got Nicholas Foss. So I actually was very fortunate in that I had always seemed to drop into a marquee match against somebody marquee. Jose and Seve at Kiowa, and then we had our little run in there. And, you know, just my history at Ryder Cup is really a lot of it's, you know, I could have played a lot more obscure players, but I didn't. I was always somehow, you know, getting in these matches with these giant names.
13: It's a really brilliant Ryder Cup story, Paul. Thanks so much for sharing it and spending so much time in our company. Before I wrap, I presume you're going to predict an American win for us, but is this going to be a close Ryder Cup, one of the ones that we kind of remember for the ages? The European team really has some superstars who are playing really well, particularly in the form of our own Rory McIlroy. But equally, we think this is a hell of a strong American team too. It's doing justice to the strength of the game at the moment.
15: It is. I think this will be the two strongest teams that have faced off in some time, since maybe the inclusion of all of Europe, and not just Great Britain and Ireland. And I believe that for the first time since Seve Ballesteros, the American captain will be looking for a particular player. We always used to look for Seve Ballesteros, and we always tried to predict where he would go off. And we studied the books on traditionally where Seve teed off. So what we, I think, have to do this go-around is look for Rory McIlroy. And I told Davis that. I said, Davis, if you can find Rory McIlroy and you can get your hottest players in practice on Rory McIlroy and break his spirit, if you can somehow, because he's young and enthusiastic, and Rory McIlroy, he can get down because he's young and enthusiastic. And if he doesn't have that enthusiasm in the team room, then I think the American team will have a better chance. And so I just think that Rory McIlroy is going to be the real key for America's hopes. And if Davis and Ollie are playing a little chess back and forth, I think you can understand that, it goes a little deeper than just throwing your pairings out. Finally, America, I think Europe's always looked for Tiger. And traditionally, everybody always puts Tiger out first. And so it was easy to find Tiger. And I don't know if it's easy to find Rory or not, but I think that Davis ought to prioritize getting somebody on Rory McIlroy that he thinks is playing really, really well.
13: I can really can't wait for it. I'm not going to quite...
15: Me neither. It's so fun, isn't it?
13: Yeah, it's class. I was going to say, I'm not going to quite wish you luck. I hope that your team plays the best possible golf.
15: Well, you know what? It's going to be a terrific match. I hope the outcome's close and comes down to the wire. That's my hope, and I think America has a great opportunity here on home soil to get the cup back, but it won't come easy to them. I know Europe's bringing over a force to be reckoned with.
13: Paul Azinger, legend, thanks so much for talking to us.
15: My pleasure. Thank you.
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3: 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Official sponsors of the Irish rugby team. Team of us. Everyone in.
4: Yeah, G-Hook here with Off the Ball rugby coverage in association with Vodafone. Team of us, everyone up my arse. Well, of course, Ireland's prize for losing to Japan in the pool stages is a meeting in the quarterfinals with the back-to-back world champions and the best team on the planet by some distance, New Zealand. And they haven't even got into gear yet. Well, I suppose if we can control the set piece, if we can get Johnny Sexton involved, if we can get the back three involved, we've a good chance of not losing by more than 50. If you ask me, we still haven't replaced Jackie Coyle at out half. We haven't replaced Ken Goodall at number 8. Or indeed, that great Tom Kiernan at full back. Well, of course, a man who knows a lot about World Cup disasters joins me now. Eddie O'Sullivan. Eddie, of course, you were in charge of the great disaster in 2007 for Ireland. And of course, you were USA Eagles coach in 2011. And in the warm-ups for that particular World Cup, you were defeated 87 points to 8 by the England Saxons, effectively the England B team. I'd call that a bit of a beasting, would you, Eddie?
5: Well, I wouldn't say that. We had a poor ref really on the day, a few harsh calls that could have really turned the game for us. We're getting a damn good rattle, and they are vulnerable, the England Saxons, when you put it up to them.
4: Yeah. And did you put it up to them, Eddie?
5: Well, yeah, they really only pulled away from us in the last 68 minutes.
4: Yeah. Well, Johnny Sexton, of course, in the press conference was saying he couldn't understand the negativity, the criticism, comparing this Ireland team with the disaster of 2007. Couldn't remember the date there for a second. When you were Ireland coach, Eddie, when we just squeezed past Namibia, didn't we? Just squeezed past them, Eddie.
5: Yeah, but George, we won at the end of the day, a win is a win.
4: You've been quite critical of Joe Schmidt, though, haven't you, Eddie? But I suppose one thing he has done is he's used his entire squad. You didn't really believe in the squad system. You had your favourite 15, which came back to bite you on the posterior. You didn't pick Heaslip. You dropped Hickey for Gavin Duffy against Argentina. And, of course, you famously dropped Jordan Murphy, who was described by many as the George Best of international rugby.
5: Yeah, look, being in a World Cup, it's all about gaining the trust of the players, I remember saying to Jordan Murphy before I dropped him, I said, look, Jordan, you're a confidence player, I get that. And what you need is someone to nurture that ability, to take you under their wing and keep reminding you how good you are, So will you ever go and f***ing find someone who'll do that for you and give me a shout when you're sorted?
4: Yeah, Eddie, in an attempt to return to sanity, can I ask you this? How can Ireland defeat this New Zealand side,
5: Yeah, well, it's all about the nuts and bolts. The nuts and bolts up front, earn you the right to go wide, the soft touches and the hard edge, get the job done. You've got to spread them out wide and to go through them, pick the soft shoulders and go around the corner. You've got to get go forward, it has to be a go forward ball, you have to be on the front foot. If it's not, you've got to dig your heels in, and otherwise you spend most of the time going backwards on your toes. You can't grate cheese with a rope,
4: Yeah. Eddie, they say you learn more from your defeats than your victories. You must be a genius. But what does it all mean, Eddie? What does it all mean at the end of the day,
5: Yeah, what does it mean? That's a $6 million question, isn't it? I remember saying to the lads in Biarritz just before I resigned, I said to them, I just looked at them and I said, look, you can't tell if a kiwi is ripe by looking at a banana, I mean, you can't wear gloves on your feet, Sometimes you got to cook what you have in the pan before you throw in the garlic, You've got to make sure the raft is anchored before you jump off the canoe. You can't wear socks in your hands. you know. I mean, a lighthouse isn't a windmill without arms, you know. And they knew what I meant by that, which was a relief, you know. I can tell you.
4: That's all I can tolerate from you, Eddie. That's enough of the old God's wallop. Well, we leave it there. So, and of course, Eddie will be omnipresent throughout the rest of the World Cup. In fact, you won't be able to turn on any device without hearing his voice or seeing his mush. Thank you, Eddie. What a job. How come I'm not on the telly anymore? I certainly got the face for it, like. What happened there?
1: Richard's rugger thing.
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1: So, Chris Sutton had quite the career. He was on the Norwich team the night Jeremy Goss smashed home that volley against Bayern Munich. His partnership with Alan Shearer fired Blackburn to the Premier League title in 1995. Before a move to Celtic, saw him win four Scottish Premiership titles as part of one of the all-time great Celtic teams. And I'd like to say Chris is on the line now. Thanks for taking the call, Chris.
2: No problem at all.
1: So we thought we'd get straight to it. Who did you make a better player, Shearer or Larson?
2: You can't ask me that first question. Oh, look, I was lucky throughout my career to partner many great strikers, and I have to say, I think that those two were probably the best two. But bearing in mind, I played with Gianfranco Zola at Chelsea for a while. George Weir, two-times World Player of the Year, very briefly, but Shearer and Larson, I played with them for longer spells, and I think what set them apart from other strikers and made them top strikers was their mental strength.
1: We'll get into Shearer and Larson a little bit more, but going all the way back then to when you first started out, and I mentioned the Jeremy Goss goal being one of the standout moments with Norwich against Bayern Munich. Starting out at Norwich, had you grown up in the town? Was this always the dream as a kid? I know your dad had played for Norwich. Was this what you dreamed about when you were 9, 10, pulling on the Norwich jersey?
2: Yeah, I don't want to pull you up, but you defend a lot to the farming community. Norwich is actually a city, not the town. So I was brought up in the area. I was actually rejected as a youngster from the football club. I went to a thing back then. It was called the Centre of Excellence, which was the equivalent of the academies now. When I was 12, went on a trial period, was rejected, and then got another chance 3-4 years later. On my last year at school, went down. I did well in a local county competition, got another opportunity, a short trial period, and then I was offered a 2-year apprenticeship, which was a YTS back then. What, 2 years YTS, £29.50 the first year, £35 in the second year. And it's in that 2-year period really where I'd come from nowhere, where I really progressed very quickly. But these were the days when you didn't have the big squads which Premier League clubs have nowadays. If you're doing well in the youth team, you got your opportunity in the reserve team, and if the lads who did well in the reserves, they would be the next one into the first team if there were injuries. And that's exactly what happened to me. So within, I think, my second year YTS, I'd made my debut for Norwich City in the first team.
3: Yeah, Chris, you'd played a lot during your youth and early football as a centre half. I know that I think it was Dave Stringer, wasn't it, that was quite influential to convert you to a striker. That's what we all recognise you as a striker. So how quickly did you adjust then to the role of a striker, or what was it, any one moment that actually influenced Dave Stringer to put you up front?
2: But he probably wasn't sure which was my best position. If you ask him in the early days, he'd probably tell you I was bad at both. It was just something. I was always a striker growing up through youth football, or I played once or twice in midfield, and I'd never really played centre half. But that came about one day in training in the youth team. I think there was an injury to a player, and I played. It was the South East Counties League then. I think it may have been against Spurs we were playing, and I did okay as centre half, and then that sort of stuck, and I played in the reserves at centre half, and then I played predominantly under Dave Stringer early on. I played more games as a centre half than a centre forward, but I found it was it was good to play both positions, and really good for my development. And I was lucky to be brought up at a club like Norwich City. I think that had a lot of boys who they got through the youth system into the first team back then. I think the pathway was easier then, but they had a very good record of developing young players, good upbringing. You were taught to play the proper way on the deck, and I think I was extremely lucky that I was at Norwich City, got my chance in the first team, but then of course you have to take the opportunity when it comes along.
1: Was it always going to be football for you when you were a kid? Like, your dad had had his years at Norwich and ended up retiring from professional football at a young age. Was there ever any backup plan, or was it always once you were 16, 17, you got into the YTS scheme, that it was football or nothing else?
2: It was always in my mind that it was going to be football at a young age. That's all I did. You know, like most of the young lads in the village I was brought up, it was football in the winter, cricket in the summer. And but then when I was rejected at the age of 12 or 13 from Norwich, I didn't think I'd have a career in football. And, you know, I got in maybe fortuitously, you know, getting another opportunity late in the day, as it was, before or finishing my school year. And then because I actually had a job at Norfolk County Council, I was supposed to start a job there as a clerk. So heaven knows where that would have that would have taken me. But I got the opportunity to do the apprenticeship, and I never looked back. But certainly through my teenage, the young teens, I didn't expect to be a footballer. But I think a lot of the reason I actually got on was a testament. I owe a lot to my dad, who really, when I say pushed me in the right way physically. You know, he was a PE teacher at the local school. I used to go in and do a lot of circuit training in the morning. You know, a lot of track work, running, and then practicing kicking a ball up against the wall a lot. And look, I wouldn't say I was the most naturally gifted player as a youngster. Many would argue that I wasn't the most naturally gifted when I actually had a career. But I think that a big part of me getting on was, drive and determination, and my father, Mike's influence.
1: I know, as you pointed out, Norwich is very much a city. Blackburn is very much, it's a large town. And I'm just thinking, like, when you went in at Norwich, like, thrown in at the deep end is right. You're very quickly, they're a team challenging for a Premier League title. You're playing Bayern Munich in the UEFA Cup. And I'm just wondering the similarities of Norwich and Blackburn. I've been around a place where they're not like these giant super clubs, where it really does take over the entire town. Did it make all that success all the more special?
2: Well, I think I was, lucky to play in Norwich City's greatest era, and I was a young player. Breaking into the first team, we had that season where we actually could have won the Premier League. I think it was 92-93 season, and we just came up short against Manchester United, and Aston Villa, I think, finished above us. We didn't have the belief. I mean, this was a great United team, and you look at, and this was the start of them really kicking on. Schmeichel, Bruce Pallister, Giggs, Cantona, Hughes, Paul Lynch. You know, it's a great United side. But we, at never any point during that season did I actually think that the players actually thought we could actually win the league. And but it was, it was good for a smaller club to really, push as we did. And then, of course, the next season, under Mike Walker, we had the European success, not knocking a, Bayern Munich out of Europe was the biggest moment in Norwich City's history, and that was, it was a wonderful goal from Jeremy Goss. I did a lot of the spade work, though, back the defender, who headed it back 30 yards out, and Goss volleyed it in. So I don't know whether you count that as an assist. I suppose you wouldn't.
1: The way that club and that team then was sort of being dismantled over that last couple of years, did that make the decision when Kenny Dalglish gave you the call about joining Blackburn? Did it make it an easy decision?
2: Yeah, Mike Walker was the manager, and it was tough for Norwich because they were at a bit of a crossroads. The supporters wanted to see, as supporters do, wanted to see the purse strings loosened, and the chairman Robert Chase to spend and try and maintain that level of success, but that didn't materialise. And I signed a new contract, I think, just before Christmas of that season, and thinking that we were going to kick on. But then Mike Walker went to Everton. Ruul Fox subsequently got sold to Newcastle United, and then when that happened, I got on well with Ruul, off the pitch, But, you know, on the pitch, he was such a big part of Norwich City's team at that particular time. And you just felt that, even though it was tough, you felt the ambition wasn't quite there. And then, you know, I had the, you know, opportunity to speak to other clubs and the opportunity to move on. And I wasn't keen on moving on because I'd grown up in the, you know, in the city, and I liked the area, but I couldn't not move on at that stage, really. You know, I had to be ambitious, and Blackburn, you know, were one of, I have to say, many sides at that particular time who came in for me, but Blackburn were showing real signs of ambition under Jack Walker, the chairman, and Kenny Dalglish, and Kenny Dalglish was brought in to bring success.
3: You mentioned the clubs, Chris. You were linked with a lot of clubs at that time, so why Blackburn? What did Kenny Dalglish say to influence you to go there to Blackburn?
2: Well, to be honest, I couldn't understand him, so that was strictly not true. But no, I could have gone to United, I could have gone to Liverpool under Roy Evans, Ozzy Ardiles at Spurs has called up.
1: But did you speak to Ferguson?
2: I didn't speak to Alex Ferguson. Spoke to my father, who was a school teacher. But Norwich ended up agreeing a fee. It was a British record fee at the time with two clubs, and that was Blackburn and Arsenal. George Graham, and you know, it was I had an attractive proposition from Arsenal, and the chance to play with Ian Wright, who was a player who I'd always admired. I'd played against him at centre half. You know, when I was a Norwich player, and he ripped me to shreds, so I knew how good he was. But then the chance to play with Alan Shearer, and Blackman had really pushed Manchester United that previous season, and were going places. They were snapping up, you know, all the. There was that best young talent around, you know, the likes of Tim Flowers, Paul Warhurst, David Batty had joined there, Alan Shearer had joined, you know, a year or two previously, and you know, coming from Southampton, where he wasn't overly prolific at Southampton, but was a, you know, real physical handful, he'd gone to Blackburn and hit the ground running, and it was too good a chance to turn down the opportunity to play with Alan, the partner.
1: He was certainly established at Blackburn by the time you arrived. He'd scored over 30 league goals the previous season, but as you mentioned, like, you'd scored 25 Premier League goals the previous season. What was your attitude heading in then to pre-season that summer as to how that relationship, that partnership with Shearer was going to develop? Did you think you were going in on an equal footing?
2: I didn't really think of it like that. I was a young man. I think I would have been 21. I think 2021 when I joined Blackburn, and you know, essentially I'd gone in, and Alan had played with Mike Newell the previous season, and Alan and Mike were, you know, quite friendly. They used to travel in together with Tim Flowers, and you know, I essentially went in to play alongside Alan and take you know, Mike's place. But, you know, at all big clubs you have competition for places. All I was concentrating on really was getting off to a good start and, you know, trying to develop relationships on the pitch, off the pitch with all the players. And, you know, not just Alan, but obviously, you know, that was a big part of my thinking of going, you know, to Blackburn Rovers. And fortunately, you know, for myself, I got off to a pretty good start. We drew the first game I played away at Southampton, and then you go for big money, and people are questioning whether you know I was worth a British record fee at that stage. And I found that hard to take, because at Norwich City, a smaller club where the expectations aren't there from the you know, the press, the media, everything had. You know, all I had was praise and adulation, and I loved it. You know, as you would when you're younger. You know, everything had gone so well, and then you go for big money, and then there's the question marks. You know, start to come, which happened at Blackburn. But I got off the mark in my second game at home against Leicester City, and never really looked back from that.
3: Yeah, do you know what? I think, yeah, you've maybe touched on something there that maybe I wanted to ask you about, though, Chris. You know, you mentioned the fee. You've also spoke about the personalities that was in that dressing room as well when you first gone in. And you said you've come from a club when it seems, maybe from maybe as an outsider from me looking in, real togetherness there at Norwich, real team spirit. And you're going into huge personalities along with that fee. Was there any intimidation then? Did you... You said that you just had to concentrate on your football, but that's easier said than done sometimes, given the fact is of the hype that was around that move.
2: Yeah, and you know, there's the big fee. You know, it's natural that pressure comes with that, and scrutiny. I have to say, I thought, you know, Kenny Dalglish as a man manager, you know, really helped me in terms of making the move as seamless as possible. And what I liked about Kenny as a manager, he would always back his players in the sanctuary of the dressing room. You know, he would be constructive, he would be critical, you know, at times. He knew which buttons to push, but when he went outside and spoke to the media and the press, he always backed his players. And for that reason, I mean, it's similar traits to Martin O'Neill later on at Celtic, who I played with. He had the players eating out of his hand. First and foremost, you know, I wanted to sign for Blackburn, and Kenny's footballing reputation, I mean, you'd understand this, went before him, and I was in awe of him as a player. But, you know, as a manager, I think he'd already won three league titles at Liverpool, and you know, he was a manager who I wanted to run through a wall for.
1: The relationship then with Shearer and the level of understanding you got to at Blackburn that seemed to bring the very best out of both of you, was that something that was developed on the training ground? Was it something you would spend a lot of time talking about together? Or was it more just something that came about naturally?
2: Well, I think you develop through training and understanding. But, you know, I went into a Blackburn Rovers team which had really pushed United close the previous season. And I wouldn't say that this Blackburn team was the greatest ever footballing team which has won the Premier League, but we were extremely efficient. We were extremely streetwise. We knew our strengths and we played to them. We had two, you know, our wingers, Jason Wilcox, Stuart Ripley, really important in terms of service, crosses, getting crosses into the box. We had a good goalkeeper, Tim Flowers, solidity, centre-half, Colin Hendry was a big Blackburn figure, and Tony Gale, actually. He'd come in from West Ham on a free transfer. He did a really good job in the first half of the season, and Ian Pearce stepped up. And then midfield, we had Tim Sherwood, who was a captain, a leader, a young captain, and was a really, really big, influential figure, and someone who, I mean, I used to clean Tim's boots at Norwich, but someone who I really looked up to. I thought he was a very good footballer, first and foremost. And then the player everybody forgets in midfield, because David Batty had a long-term injury, Mark Atkins. And Mark Atkins actually scored a lot of crucial goals for us that particular season.
4: There's been difficulties between Finn Russell and Gregor Townsend going back a little while. Catastrophic news for Scotland.
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2: You're very welcome along to a very special night here at the 3 Olympia Theatre. 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
3: Hello, hello, good evening.
2: Now, Brian gave us literally one job when we were booking the guest list for tonight. Brian's a nice guy, he'll get on with anybody, but he just told us, book anybody who I'm civil with, who I've got a decent relationship with. So we went out and we booked the one guy that Brian O'Driscoll has literally punched in the face several times. Austin Healey is backstage, everyone. That's a good reception, I think.
3: So Austin Healey, when you know, you're going to go play against Austin Healey, you have a preconceived notion that he's going to be a bit of an arse. And he rarely, rarely disappoints. But over the last 10 years or so, and you're going to be disappointed to hear this, I've gotten to know him, and he's actually a pretty good sort. He's funny, his wife says. He's smart, his teachers don't say. But he also was a trailblazer. He was getting hair plugs way before it was cool to go to Turkey. And I have to say, and I truly believe this, he is one of the best commentators around. He sees the game brilliantly well, so I have to balance things up a little bit, okay? You can abuse him, but you got to give him a little bit of a lift, because he needs a lift. He's bloody tiny.
2: He is going to do his best to undo all of the nice things that have been said about him tonight, I think. Obviously, it is Ireland versus England week, and Brian, I was looking back to see what your relationship with the nation of England is like. And then I found this image online, which kind of says it all, to be quite honest. Brian O'Driscoll skips royal wedding in favour of Leinster training.
3: Actually, there was a Peter Kay gig in Dublin that night that I really wanted to go to as well.
2: Brian O'Driscoll, it turns out, when you drive through the internet and actually look through Google Images, it turns out Brian O'Driscoll will do anything not to shake the hand of a royal. Have a look at this. But obviously not as much as some of his teammates would do to avoid that handshake.
3: What people don't realise is it was absolutely freezing in Stormont that day. That's why Rod was keeping his hands warm in his pockets.
2: We've got an absolutely phenomenal show lined up for you, as I say. We do have Austin Healey here, side of stage. We've got Aoife Wafer coming on later on. And we've got a mega Six Nations preview with Alan Quinlan joining us on stage, as well as the Dream Team, as they're now known, of Andy Dunn and Gerry Thornley with us as well. So that's all coming up a little bit later on. Just want to say a quick word of thanks to the brilliant venue tonight, and of course to Bank of Ireland, who none of us would be here without tonight. They've done a brilliant job in helping us get this whole show together. So a big thank you to Bank of Ireland, proudly supporting Irish rugby. Never stop competing. Brian, you had one or two very successful days against England. Let's remind ourselves of the time when he scored three tries against England in 15 years, I think is the exact record.
4: No, they still go blind. Oh, beautiful work by Jordan Murphy. Brian goal! Ireland's leading try scorer puts one more on his tally, and Ireland are back.
3: Brutal
4: in
3: dive.
5: O'Leary.
3: Brutal
5: sees
3: dive.
5: What's up next? It's O'Driscoll! Brian O'Driscoll!
2: I mean, that deserved World Player of the Year.
3: I was already concussed at that stage, so another knock, fine.
2: And we have one more.
5: Straightens the line, the offload doesn't go to hand, but it does go to O'Driscoll! O'Driscoll breaks the record.
2: So, your record, three tries in 15 years against England, pretty good to be fair, but our first guest tonight managed two tries in the first half of Brian O'Driscoll's first game against England. Have a look at this.

0: Give it up for the humble Austin Healey. Lovely to meet you, Austin. You can take a seat right here.
1: What a shite introduction that was.
2: Austin, where
0: do you want to sit down here beside me? We'll stick together.
1: Hi, everyone. This is the first public lynching I've been to for a while.
0: Austin, that day in 2000, tell us about this. It was your first time playing against Brian O'Driscoll in your country's colours anyway. How satisfying? Let's get the good stuff out of the way, first of all. How satisfying was that particular afternoon for you?
1: What, you mean we're going to get to some bad stuff after this?
0: We'll see.
1: Well, I didn't really know who he was. No one did at that stage, did they? I mean, he's obviously had a reasonable career since then. But on that day, it was just another... I mean, you looking back on some of those old pictures... You resemble, remember those Cabbage Patch kids you used to get? Like, if they brought out a Cabbage Patch version of you, it would look like any of your pictures with the blonde hair.
0: Your first appearance as well, when we talk about debuts in the Six Nations, came in Dublin. Yep. Often this is the place where you began your Six Nations career. 1997, I believe it was.
1: Yeah, it was strange, really, because in 96, I got asked to play for Ireland. And I very nearly made that decision. And if I had, you know, we wouldn't know who Peter Stringer was. He just looked like a small Harry Hill. So, and I was very, very close to wearing the green shirt. I phoned my dad, and my dad asked me one question, and he said, if you were stood in the Ireland dressing room and you were playing England, and they got in the huddle and the captain said, let's get stuck in and smash these English expletives, could you say that? And I said, I couldn't say it. He said, well, you've answered your own question. You can't go and play for Ireland.
2: That's actually a pity, because we really badly needed a good utility back in the late 90s.
1: You did? Well, would you have heard of Roger then? I don't know. Yeah. I mean, he was good, but he was behind me on the Lions tour, and I wasn't even a fly off.
2: He was only behind you in your column.
0: We will get to that column before this conversation is out. And I think everybody here wants to hear a little bit about the 2001 Lions. It's just a fascinating tour, both of you on this. I do want to play a clip from the documentary Lions Up Close and Personal from 2001. This is from the very first 45 seconds of the documentary. So if anybody was under any illusions about what the relationship was between Austin Healey and the head coach, well, have a look at this.
3: We had 50 people on tour, and the vast majority were totally committed to the tour and gave it their best shot. One or two didn't, which was disappointing.
4: I actually wanted to play for the shirt more than I did for him.
0: So, you and Graham Henry, Austin, describe the relationship.
1: Oh, I mean, he's just a massive bellend. I mean, you can't sugarcoat it, can you? He is. He's just a knob. And, I know it's strange, but I was a footballer growing up. I wasn't really a rugby player until I got to 17 and got released by Everton. And then I went into playing rugby a bit more seriously. So I didn't have that history of the Lions. It didn't really mean that much to me. I actually would have rather played for Ireland than I would have rather played for the Lions. And I went on the tour because you got free kit. And being a Scouser, you know, I like selling free shit. So, yeah. 97, I think, saved the Lions as a concept, but I think the concept has lost its way. You know, you look at the tours now, and there's 60 backroom staff, and they're going off for 3 hours to sit in a Land Rover and drive with some of the Land Rover's customers. I mean, you'll have done it. You've got a free Land Rover off the back of it. Well done. But I just like buying my cars, because you get to pick the colour. And you were saying you've got that shitty green one that you don't like.
2: He actually drives a Cinquecento. It feels like a Rolls Royce to him.
1: So yeah, look, when we went in 97, it was an amazing tour. It was all about the rugby, and that's really why I didn't like 2001, because it wasn't really like that. And the tour split very early, and then Matt Dawson came out with that disgusting column. And I just thought, well, I've got to beat it. So, yeah, that was the line. So, I mean, it's not the favourite part of my career.
0: Do you want to put the other side of the Graham Henry story out there? Brian, obviously, you got picked by Graham Henry for the tests in these situations. To be fair, Austin, you were picked for the last test as well, to be fair.
2: Nobody left at that stage.
5: And Andy Nicol had been away, had been on, with the travelling party. He got on the piss for like 18 consecutive days, and he was asked, do you have a pair of boots? Well, I didn't bring my boots with me. Well, we'll give you Austin's boots. They'll be a bit tight in you, but we need you. And he was literally rolled out to sit on the bench for that final game. Mm. Thankfully, he wasn't called upon, but that was how nuts it was. That stuff doesn't happen anymore, where you've always got backup.

0: looking to see their professionalism, their detail of training. Johnny Wilkinson, who was the youngest player on the tour, was arguably the most professional. I was just literally watching his every movement around how you can make yourself a little bit better. So the one thing about Lions tours, whether you're successful or not on them, or whether you've made the test team, you come back a vastly different person and a much better professional as a result of it. And you know, we lost a series. It was a series we should have won in two tests rather than in three. And ultimately, you know, it's a disappointment, but you come back and go, right, well, that's where all the English team are at. We need to completely increase our professionalism to the next level if we want to compete with them.
1: And there was obviously a coterie of Irish players who were all getting that experience for the first time. Ronan O'Gara, obviously, one of them on that tour as well. We should chat about the Waratahs game in 2001. When you watch the documentary, one of the most prominent figures in it is Donal Lenihan, who's actually brilliant, it seems, on that tour. But the camera cuts to him after you score a try early in the game, Brian. And somebody puts in a late hit on you after you score, and he's like, oh, you effer, stay away from him. And there was this Donal Lenihan protection of the Irish lads on tour. But you got an experience early in that game of just what level the violence could get to.
0: Yeah, listen, they were sent out, what was it, 10 days before the first test. They were sent out, no doubt, like from the opening kickoff, they came running into, you know, I think Danny Grewcock was claiming the kickoff, and they just started laying into anyone in the vicinity of where the ball was landing. And it kind of went from there. It was a very, very physical test match. You know, the Australian teams aren't really notorious for being excessively physical or dirty, but this group really was, and they were trying to get stuck into us at every turn, with the potential to take out one or two test players, perhaps. So when that Duncan McRae scenario happened with Rog, it was so over the top. The reaction to what Rog had done, tried to clear him out of a ruck, and whatever, he laid into him with 15 odd digs, broke, you know, fractured his cheekbone or was it his sinus, and it just didn't, the crime didn't finish the, didn't fit the punishment.
1: What was your recollection of that moment, Austin?
2: Good punch.
1: And then what about the second punch?
2: In all seriousness, I was on the bench, don't know why, and when McRae walked past, he had to walk past all the bench, and the lads were on top throwing all the bottles at him. You might not have seen this, but everybody who wasn't involved in the game was chucking the Lucozade bottles at him, which was a good retribution, but not as good as Martin Johnson. So we get back, he signs for Saracens, our second game of the season, Leicester Tigers at Welford Road. McRae's playing fly half. Jono knee drops him and breaks three of his ribs. I don't know if any of you remember this. You will have seen it. I definitely saw it because he was squealing like a pig on the floor.
1: Right.
2: And he couldn't get his breath. And I went over and went, is it a boy or a girl? So he got stretched off and he won't hit Rog again, will he?
3: Rugby on Off the Ball.
4: With Bank of Ireland, a proud sponsor of Connacht, Leinster, Munster and Ulster Rugby. Never stop competing.
2: I think we're getting to the point now where we have to go into the myth, don't we? We have to look. I heard you in the introduction and, you know, I've got to clear this up for a lot of people here, mainly because I know it's being filmed and the truth needs to come out eventually.
1: Chatham House rules are suddenly over.
2: Yeah, fuck those rules. This is the truth. So, a lot of you may think I'm some kind of public schoolboy, but I'm not. I grew up in Birkenhead, which basically it's like Ballymun. But if Ballymun was Barbados, that's what Birkenhead looks like. My dad was the only person in our street who had a job, and he only had a job because he was self-employed, right? So I've come from a very, very hard background. I went to a school called Borstal in England, which is a correctional facility. Admittedly, now I'm exceptionally wealthy and I've forgotten my roots, but the reality of the story is we were playing Red Arse, which is a table tennis game before a team meeting. And somebody, for some reason, brought out some boxing gloves. And Dricko fancies himself, obviously, in more ways than one. puts the gloves on and goes, who wants a fight? And I went, I'll have a fight with you. So as I'm getting the gloves on, he cheap shots me. Fair enough. Fair play. And then I'm just sizing him up. Like, you know when you're fighting with your kids? So

0: Austin has four daughters, by the way. That says a lot about the man.
1: So, you're fighting with your kid, so I'm just getting his range. I'm just letting him jab me on the top of the head, the top of the head, top of the head. At which stage, Graham Henry walks in and goes, guys, stop all that, team meeting starts. That has changed, right, into Dricko put me in hospital for beating up Roger after a game of table tennis. And it has morphed into this unbelievable urban myth, so much so, right, that I thought I'd find out how bad it is that people relate to it. So before I came on, I just went on Twitter, which is a wonderful forum for intelligent individuals, and I just typed in my name and Dricko, right, and this is how irrelevant it gets. So if you permit me, sorry, but this is a bit self-indulgent, I'll just read you a few of those wonderful quotes, and you can see why it's completely not relevant. This is in November 2022. Apologies to all my Welsh friends. I was busy yesterday. I just wanted to check that you were all okay. Please stay positive. I think you've got Portugal next week, so that could lead you to returning to winning ways. To which I get back from a gentleman called... I can't find his name now. What is his name?
2: A lot of replies.
1: I can't find his name. Here we go.
2: Welsh people you're scrolling through.
1: His name's Boosh. Shush, or I'll tell Dricko to bang the head off you again. That's the first one. It gets much worse and far more irrelevant. I like the look of this England team. Again, 2023, I think, before we played Ireland in 2 years ago here. Law's back. Looking forward to seeing him in the line-out. I hope the forwards can perform. Looking forward to watch Lawrence. Hope he has a big game and gets a run. Mind yourself, you prick. Dricko put you in a box once. That smug guy called Mick McGee. Next one, also one of my favourites. Didn't Wales do well? Hey, Austin, you're a dickhead. No wonder Dricko beat the shite out of you. That's from Gregory. And then I've got two more. These are my two favourites. Understandable. This is from Darragh. Is it D-A-R-A-G-H? Is that Darragh?
0: It's Dara.
1: Dara. His surname's Oh What a Bell End. Understandable that Austin Healey should have such little regard for experts, given that BT are under the impression he is one on rugby. Fair play. Good point. You're absolutely spot on, Darren. I know nothing about anything, but you, on the other hand, are a fountain of all knowledge. That's why so many read your work. Oh, hang on. They will one day if you keep trolling famous people like me. Where's Dricko to box the head off you? And this is the final one, because we could literally go on all night and for about a month.
0: That'll be a good show.
1: This is February the 6th, 2018. My personal favourite. To the person who left a dog poo bag full of poo on the gate of my house that my daughters used to come home from school through, do it again, but the next time, pray that I'm not watching. Really? This from a fella that got bitch slapped by Dricko? That was from a man called Pat Ryan. He's a serial. He comes back time and time again, regardless, Pat. Old Paddy. Yeah, so, you know, thanks for having me.
3: Brian, do you want to hear the real version?
2: I think it is time to get the real version.
0: Okay, so what happened was, there was a big group of us in the team room, and there's always extra boxing gloves for additional conditioning stored in the team room of any team hotel. So that was the case then. I think we were in Manly. Rog had just come back in from seeing the specialist. He'd had his eye all stitched up. Anyway, Austin decides to go over and put on these gloves, and he goes over to Rog and he goes, "Fancy a dig? Fancy a dig? Do you want a knock up?" And then he gives him a few nudges. He goes, "Oh, is it too soon?" And it was one of those, like, "Ooh, it is too soon." And Raj is my friend, and I said, "I'll have a go, Austin. I'll have a crack." So The funny thing was, the biggest excitement at the prospect of Austin getting the head knocked off him was from the English lads. Right? I've never seen anticipation quite like it, right? Like, within a millisecond, they'd formed a ring, right? And, like, I'm getting my shoulders massaged, and, you know, some of his closest friends, Will Greenwood, is literally, like, got a bottle of water and he's squirting it down. Anyway, I don't actually know what happened, but my inner Manny Pacquiao came out, right? And I actually just started landing combinations. Now, obviously, I had a massive reach advantage. I was throwing all my punches down, so he was gonna be up against it. But, you know, I landed 8-10 combinations, and then I did realize, okay, I've been a little bit fortunate. So I thought I'd better call it quits here before he might actually land one. I did give you that credit at least. So I said, listen, Austin, I'm going to have to leave it there because I can't have you going out playing against the ACT Waratahs looking like Rog next weekend. So I'm going to leave it there. At which time the white towel was thrown in and landed on top of him to the most rapturous of cheers from his English teammates, amongst others.
1: What happened to the stretcher in the hospital that is now part of the myth? I mean, the tour was, for some reasons, the tour was good. We made a lot of good friends there. There was a lot of, the squad got galvanized on numerous occasions. But my favorite part of the tour was how good my last night out was. So, I don't know if you have, obviously we're in Dublin, so this is a stupid question. Have you ever been out on a big night? I mean, is it Monday? Yeah, let's go. But I bet none of you have ever woken up in Fiji. Now, you may think this is bullshit, but this is gospel truth, right? Literally, following day, I'm in Fiji. You don't believe me, do you? So the story was, I'd had a problem with my back. I went surfing in Manly and stupidly hurt my back. We'll get to the column. I went to hospital. I was having an injection, an X-ray guided injection to get this disc back in my back. At that point, Eddie Butler phones me and says, we're writing your column. I just said to him, write whatever you want. That was a mistake. And anyway, get to the morning of the game. My back's okay. I walk down the stairs. The disc slips out again. I'm done. So I go to the doctor. He can now give you the proper drug. So I'm taking Valium. He's given me a whole sheet of Valium. And I was in a lot of pain, so I took most of the sheet. And then I got to the game, and I was watching the game. And you know those 2-litre bottles of Lucozade? Well, that was full of red wine. And I did 4 of them. So now I've mixed red wine with Valium. We go out afterwards. I go up to George Gregan after the game. He's reminded me of this recently. And I said, who won, mate? And he was like, anyway. So we go out. I've still got my blazer on. They've ripped my sleeve off my blazer and the sleeve off my shirt. And I sit all night in the establishment arm wrestling anyone that would come over for €100. I've never, ever lost an arm wrestle, so keep banging people down. Matt Dawson's building up a pot of cash. He's brokering the whole situation. At which stage, there's probably, I don't know, $2,000 there, beating 20 or so. And this massive meathead comes over and goes, double or quits. I'm like, okay, fine. He puts $2,000 down, bang his arm down. He punches me in the face. Scott Quinnell picks him up, throws him into the wall. The next thing, Fiji. And I looked over, my wife's pregnant, sat next to me. She was like, you dickhead. I said, where are we? She said, we're in Suva. I was like, why am I strapped to the chair? So I'd no recollection of going to the airport, getting on the plane. The Valium had obviously kicked in. I slept for 14 hours, and we were now waiting in transit with my new mate, Martin Johnson, who was up front and I was at the back, in Fiji. And that's a proper rugby tour for you.
2: Absolutely, absolutely.
1: But Matt Dawson's got $4,000.
2: It's ongoing, and if everyone looks at it online, I mean, you do have an unbelievable record when it comes to your arm wrestling, so I'm not surprised. But we should talk about the column that was published on the eve of the third test in the Lions. So it's Lions 1, Australia 1. Pretty big game, the third test. Let's actually play one more clip from up close and personal with the Lions. So these are the pre-match thoughts of the head coaches before the third test.
4: This is going to be a very special game, great occasion. I'd like to thank Austin Healer for his kind words today.
1: I was out of my control straight away because I didn't say it. I'm still responsible to the fact that it was my column. Normally I would check all the columns, but unfortunately for me I had a bulging disc in my back. But my name's on the column, I'm responsible for it, but I should have checked it.
5: I always think you never give the opposition a team talk. That's been done. I think Austin thought that he might upset them a wee bit and take their mind off the game, but I don't think he knows the Australian animal very well.
2: So I'm aware that people may not be fully au fait with the column. It was Eddie Butler, who sadly is not with us anymore, who was your ghostwriter. And I must say, it's one of the greatest things I've ever read. It's a phenomenal piece. Obviously, you had a bit of fear when you wake up in Fiji and you realise what you've done. But I'm sure at the time you get a bit of a giggle out of it, no?
1: Did Graham Henry sound really nasal to you on that? It did to me. I generally knew nothing about it. As I said, I was in hospital, had the jab, stayed there for 4 or 5 hours, let it calm down, and then went back to the hotel, got on the Valium, on the red wine, got off in Fiji, so my phone didn't work, went to Maui with Jono, phone didn't work, then I went to see Dave Lockheed in Canada on a little lake house, phone didn't work, used his phone to phone my dad. And my dad was like, "Are you okay?" I was like, "Why?" He said, "Well, you've lost the Lions, the test series." I went, "Did I play?" And it wasn't until I got back that obviously there was a huge furor about everything. But I, to be fair, at that point, I'd just signed a contract with Advanced Hair Studios for a load of dough, so I couldn't give a shit. And I had new hair, so it was great. What was the question?
2: So,
1: In all seriousness, I got back and they said, right, there's a disciplinary hearing. So I read the contract for the first time and...
2: The disciplinary hearing was here.
1: It was here, yeah.
2: And it was you on one side of the table. It was Donal Lenihan, Martin Johnson and Graham Henry on the other side.
1: Who I'd just been on holiday with. Yeah, so it was crazy. So I walked in and I said to Dino, I've read the contract. Have you read it? He said, yes. Yeah. So have you noticed the main problem they've got? This is true. He said, no. I said, have you seen the end date of the contract? He said, no. When was it? I said, it was yesterday. So there's no jurisdiction here at all. So I went in and we sat down. He went, you brought the game into Jushi Poo. I said, guys, before we start, I'm no lawyer, right? But I've read the contract and this is a waste of time. So do whatever you want. I don't really give a shit. And so I left and Dino said, don't say anything about that. They fined me £5,000. I kept getting legal letters from an Irish lawyer for about 18 months after that. I kept writing back, see you in court. Nothing happened. I then snapped my knee, go and live with a witch doctor in America for 6 weeks. It's a long story. I'll get to the end soon. Come back, the day I land, my wife's pregnant again, so she's been at home pregnant with a toddler, and she's pregnant. The day after I land, Clive Woodward phones me and says, I need to pick you for the World Cup squad, but I can't pick you unless you pay the £5,000 fine. I said, why? How's that relevant? He said, well, Bill Bowman's phoned me, and he said, if you don't pay it, I can't go for England. I said, well, listen, Clive, I don't owe it, it's not legal, but I'll pay it just to keep everything sweet. Paid the £5,000, didn't pick me.
2: Austin, I think I speak for everybody in the audience when I say this. We would love you to read the column for us tonight. I think we would love
1: really?
2: That, wouldn't we?
1: I don't think I've ever actually read it.
2: Well, I've got a print-off for you right here.
1: Well, I hadn't memorized it.
2: Well, I think we've got some dramatic music, maybe some dramatic lighting as well for Austin Healey to finally give us a rendition of the iconic Guardian article. Austin Healey featuring Eddie Butler.
1: This reminds me of when I auditioned for Chicago. I don't care about expensive things. Anyway. Sit down. Why did I agree to do this? They call me one of the troublemakers. Matt Dawson and me, the lip machines. Matt says this, I say that. What's going on? Anything. We say comes back to this back end of the world with a whole lot of spin. Well, spin this, you Aussies, up yours. Is that enough to get you into the Sydney Morning Sun, Telegraph, Herald, load of shite? Wow. If ever I wanted to do something, it was beat you lot. There, that's better. Now calm down, Ozza. I think I might have been in with a shout of a place for the second test, but then I was injured in the ACT game. Something else I have to thank my mate Justin Harrison for, my old pal, the plod from the second row. And what do you know? He's in the team to face us, me and the plank. Do you think one of us will have the final say? I'll say so. Do I have to do the whole thing?
2: You're almost there.
1: Sure, Colin. Did I say the weather has been crap? Just another Australian thing to get up your nose? Well, it was with this country. The females and the children are fine. They seem to be perfectly normal human beings. But what are we going to do with this thing called the Aussie male? Look, it got so bad I found myself agreeing with Graham Henry the other day. He said he didn't mind them being the best in the world at this or that. But why... See, it's so long the music stopped.
2: You're almost, I think that is the last paragraph, to be fair.
1: Why do they have to rub our faces in the whole time? It doesn't half make you want to beat them. I tell you, I don't even know where Croatia is exactly. But I did cheer for old Goran Ivanisev, whatever his face was, in the Wimbledon final. Come on, you Balkans. And then the Aussies built Pat Rafter into this superhero loser. What is this place like? Here I am on the wing. Maybe it's my turn to say something and be sent home. Like, here's to stuffing it up, you so-called macho jacksy. What? I'm out of here.
2: We got there in the end. Thank you.
1: I'll say the Chicago audition went just as well.
3: Did you ever discuss that with Eddie Butler?
1: What?
3: The column.
1: Yeah. He wrote a fake legal letter in for the case here from a fake law firm. It was brilliant. He did. He was such a good bloke, Eddie. Really great bloke.
2: He was phenomenal. We've had the privilege of having him on the show. Just a brilliant writer, brilliant broadcaster. Just one last thing before we get our next guest on. Have you ever had a situation where you've riled up your future opponent with a column that you've written?
3: No, but I remember playing England in 2004. They'd won the World Cup and...
2: Well, I actually have that column printed off as well, but due to the fact that how long that took, I'm not sure if it's...
3: No, but I did, in a press conference, I don't know about columns, but in a press conference...
2: Well, this one, BBC Sport, we are fired up by Brian O'Driscoll, Wednesday the 3rd of March 2004. Hopefully we can give the Prawn Sandwich Brigade at Twickenham something to choke on.
3: Yeah. So the back...
2: Pretty good.
3: The story was that Roy Keane had said it like a month beforehand about corporates in Old Trafford, that he was disappointed with the quality of the crowd and so wasn't real fans. And I thought I would copy it, like taking the mick a little bit. And Clive Woodward didn't find it funny. And anyway, there was a big conversation around it. Clive said, I wish teams would learn to keep their mouth shut when they come to Twickenham. And I thought, uh-oh. And anyway, the first rook, Lawrence Dallaglio, also wasn't happy, I found, as he was laying a bunch of fives into my head at the bottom of a rook. And he didn't really say anything. And I just thought, try not be too clever in the future. So,
2: yeah.
3: Lesson learned.
2: Woodward's response was, I don't eat prawn sandwiches, actually, Brian. I prefer chicken and tomato. And if anybody's seen that Charlie Nicholas comeback on Soccer Saturday about Specsavers, that's basically Clive Woodward's response to Brian O'Driscoll. It's been really interesting. Give it up for Austin Healy, everyone.
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9: You mentioned the time there, Megan, just gone 7:36 a.m. now, and that means it's time for Ronan O'Gara. Ronan, good morning.
10: Morning, great energy and vibes in the studio this morning.
9: How are you?
10: Good. I was in Canberra a week or two ago as well. So,
11: did you shoot golf balls off the roof?
10: No. We, my kids are actually back in France now, but, we went to the mall. That was about the highlight of it. So it was 4 degrees. It was cold. It was dark at 4 o'clock. It was raining. So, Canberra is not to be revisited by the O'Garas, unfortunately.
11: I was there and the weather was nice, and I have to say, it was actually, funny enough, it was one of my favourite cities out of all the cities I visited, which everyone was like, Canberra. But we did the tour of the Parliament as well, the House of Parliament, and I really enjoyed it. We sat into like leaders' debate and everything. Now that makes me sound like, that doesn't sound like a holiday, but honestly, I give it a second go. That's all I'm going to say.
10: You're very well rounded. Yeah, but because it's, I was just thinking about that, about the golf and stuff. You were chatting there. But it's hard actually going. Sorry, my point is it's hard going from dark at 11 o'clock in France in the summer on a beach to going to Canberra where it's 4 degrees and dark at 4 o'clock. That's as opposed to, I don't mind watching golf, either the PGA or the Open. I'm a fan of all of it, but I can tell you it's hard going the other way, going from summer to winter.
9: Yeah, definitely.
10: I know you don't have any sympathy for me, but that's my
9: It's mild, in fairness. It does exist.
11: We're much happier being here in Dublin. I mean, we wouldn't want to be in Australia
9: in
11: right
9: this
11: now,
9: studio,
11: would we?
9: Windless studio, yeah, it's lovely. Come here, I have to say I really enjoyed your chat alongside Dan Biggar with Finn Russell. Last week after the Brumbies. It seems to me, Ronan, that like Finn Russell has rarely, if ever, been playing this well. And I understand these are warm-up games, and look, we'll be talking about them after the three tests. But can you talk to us about the evolution of Russell? Because this game seems to be slightly different since he's moved back to the UK playing with Bathory.
10: Yeah,
9: he's developed a bit.
10: Exactly. Matured, maybe, is the word. I'm not too sure. Is it 32? He sees the game a bit easier. Maybe the pieces of the jigsaw have come together in his head. Now, I can remember, starting coaching from zero to probably getting to where you want it kind of took, about 8 years. As a player, I never felt that, because as a player, you think you're probably better than you actually are, and you need to think like that. But for Finn Russell, I think, he's playing. I think what's fantastic is, and you see that, I think, when you probably get out of your own environment, he's being himself. There's nothing worse than a person trying to fake or be someone different, or you ask them to be authentic, and he's comfortable in his own skin. If people don't like the fact that he smiles and whatever, he juggles balls and he does keepy uppies and he listens to music, then that's their choice. It's not going to affect Finn's mood music, So I think he's very comfortable in his skin. I think he's probably found an extra level of confidence because of, maybe he underappreciated the value of solid performances as a number 10. And I think where he really, I think, excels at the minute is that there was a period when Finn had a bad day, he was a 2 or 3 out of 10.
9: Right.
10: Now his bad days are 5 or 6, which is so important to keep the connection, chemistry, love affair with your front 5.
9: How is that 2 to 3 gone to... Sorry. How does that 2 to 3 go to 5 to 6?
10: Because I think he eliminates the disaster in terms of forcing a pass, which normally leads to interception at test level.
9: Right.
10: Or a grubber through, or a makey-uppy kick, which gives the other opposition counter-attack. You kick loosely to Colby, he'll score. You kick loosely to, Will Jordan, he'll score. So that's kind of, I think he's very, very solid, but he also has that capacity to rip teams apart with his passing game and his capacity to attack the line and his attacking kicks, I think, were always good. But he's added a lot of length to his kicking game as well, which I think pleases his forwards.
9: I just have one last question for you on the matchday squad. Is there any player that you absolutely would have included that isn't? I know it's different to the team that you selected, but having seen it now, are you happy enough with it?
10: Even before it was announced, I think Jack Willis will probably be nominated for World Player of the Year, if not Top 14 Player of the Year. He had an incredible season. And I think also you look at someone like Kyle Sinclair down in Toulon, he's playing very good rugby for them. I think he was always good enough to be a test player, but I think when you leave England, you don't get picked. But those two were probably stand out for me. You know, but like there's, it's a position of luxury, all these decisions are.
9: It feels like, I can't remember in living memory anyway, Lions being so overwhelming favourites heading into the first test of a tour match. And, you know, like it is, it's different, isn't it?
10: Feel it on the ground here too, you know. Talking to people, there's a fear for where Australian rugby is going, and I think they've got good people involved in it now, but they realise, and from talking to people, that they have a big job because the NRL is a monster, and obviously Aussie rules is huge. So there's, I don't know, in many other countries, is that choice available for young kids with sporting talent? You have, in Australia, you have some choice. And rugby union it needs a good series because, you mean the Lions have obviously seen that France are interested in hosting them. Yeah, and the best players want to play against the best players, and imagine the Lions tour of France or touring, playing a few teams in Europe with some of the top 14 teams, or playing combinations of those teams. It would be very, very interesting, you know. So hopefully from Australia's point of view, but what we've seen in the game so far from the Waratahs, the Reds and the Brumbies, the Australian players will have to go up three or four levels to make an impact on this Lions team.
11: From being a player yourself, like, what exactly do you think is going through their mind now, say, that's starting 23? And, you know, I just saw there before we came into studio, I was looking at Instagram and they've gotten their jerseys, their family and friends are all there, their kids are there, you know, there's a huge support there. Obviously, you know yourself, all the Irish abroad. So what is it, what do you think they'll be going through now? How will they be going through the motions? Because it's such an honour as well, but it's also, they want to win.
10: Yeah, it's a great question, because I think when you're on that Lions tour, you have, as a player, you've little kind of, the opposition have a little impact on you, or in a good way, because the Lions is so big, and you can see that it's still a monster. The amount of people that are in Brisbane, it's unbelievably well supported, and there's a huge, I think, love and passion for it. But the guys playing tomorrow, I think it's obviously a dream come true for all of them. And there'll be other guys that are frustrated because they want to get in for test two and get test three. But they will say they'll treat it like any other match, but you know that it's different. It's a little bit more special. And you mean, I think growing up, all everyone wants to do is play for Ireland. But then when you play for Ireland, you kind of go, no, I have to play for the Lions. Like, that's how important it is, and it's changing a little bit, obviously, because you have guys who are playing that have never probably heard of the Lions till they came to Ireland, but then there's other guys who, the Lions is the be-all and end-all, and I think you'll see that in the emotion of players tomorrow.
11: Also, another thing that I've noticed, which has obviously changed a lot, is social media, the growth of social media. But now, like, this whole kind of like a Big Brother effect we're getting with this Lions team, the cameras being there, we're getting all this content of, you know, behind the scenes with the players. You mentioned Pollock earlier, we mentioned Bundiaki, Mac Hansen, big, massive personalities. How do you think, like, would Ron O'Gara nowadays as a player be, what would you think of all that? Or how do you find the whole social media and the kind of...
10: I think it's handy having, I've nearly 17-year-old twins, so I kind of get to see it, because then Pollock is 3 years older than my boy, so it kind of makes it very easy for me to understand what this new generation is. But I was speaking to players, because in La Rochelle as well, it's become like Instagram, social media is part of their daily setup. Mm. You know what I mean? For someone like me, I have to fight back the demons in my head, kind of going, oh, why can't this guy just concentrate on his rugby?
11: Yeah.
10: But this is ever since they've been, whatever, 5 years of age or 10 years of age and given a phone, because that's how we, you know what I mean, you see now everywhere from restaurants to anywhere you go, it's younger and younger. They're getting pads or screens or phones, and this is their norm. And I think they actually, you know what I mean, I think talking to the Lions commercial team is that they have all these images and action sent to them straight after a game to be able to post or put up photos. I don't have the right terminology because I'm not au fait with it either. to impress their or just show their followers / friends what's going on in their world.
12: Yeah.
10: But I think for everyone's goodness, there was no video phones in our day.
12: Do you have to go, or can you hang on for a few minutes?
10: I have a few minutes.
12: Oh, good.
10: Why do you have to break for news?
12: No. I have three more questions, but I don't want to rush them. You know, there's no point rushing them. So we'll take our time. So that's great to hear. Representation on the Lions team. I meant to ask you this earlier. Sorry. So there's 8 Irish, and we'll never know. Would there have been 10 if Gary Ringrose is fit, and then Bundy Aki might have played? Does that matter? Like, should it be as balanced as possible?
10: I'll cut you short here. I probably have a fair. I'd be accurate in saying that the guys who represent Ireland have no idea that there's 8 other Irish guys. Within 3 days, you become a Lion. Otherwise, the mission statement hasn't worked. I think the public are fascinated with all that, but I think when you're a sports person and you want to achieve something, you become a new team. When you become a new team, it's Team Lions. It's not, okay, we've got 8 Irish and 8 English and 4 Welsh and 3 Scots. It doesn't work like that. And even going back to my time, it never did.
12: Okay. So this is a silly example now, but if there was 15 players from one country...
10: That's very different.
12: Right. So what's the cutoff, because I wonder?
10: I would think, and that's, you know, like, that's a question, if there was, whatever, 15 starters from one team or 13 starters from one team, then it's essentially, whatever, the Irish team, shall we say.
12: Yeah. Yeah.
10: And it's a completely different response I would give you, because it's already super loaded with pressure. But maybe that's the right choice for a coach, that he wants 15 because he feels, okay, this is the team to beat them. But you're speculating now, and we don't do speculation on the show.
12: Can you quantify the absence of Will Skelton for Australia? Because it's obvious to the rest of us, but you know him better than most.
10: A mammoth loss. In terms of percentage, I don't know, but in terms of leadership, presence on the pitch, capacity to play good rugby, hard surface in the sun core, he's a big loss. But Joe Schmidt obviously feels he's not fit enough from his recent injury, so I get that, and I appreciate that call too. He wants to go with guys, because the worst case scenario for something like him is that he pops his calf after 12 minutes and he's got someone to come in, and then essentially you're losing the joker of having an impact sub, because your impact sub has to go 68 minutes because I picked a guy who wasn't fit to start. So these are the joys of getting your head coach calls right.
12: I know you've been meeting different coaches in your time over there. Stephen Larkham, one of them as well, who you played tag rugby with, was it?
11: Yeah, right? Stephen came over to the Old Crescent for a few games of tag when he was in Limerick. And I actually wonder, did you ever play a bit of tag when you were not meant to be playing tag?
10: No, I was big for a while, but I was probably practicing goal kicking, I reckon. I wasn't skilled enough for tag, but it was a big buzz for a while, all right, in Ireland, wasn't it?
11: We'll have to get you down for a pig and porter some year.
10: Oh, God, yeah, I remember that. Yeah, big
11: pig and porter?
9: What's that?
11: It's literally a tag rugby tournament in Limerick. It's massive.
10: If it was in Cork, he'd know.
11: Yeah, it is.
9: Over the border, everything just gets grey for me.
11: And yeah. They used to have a pig in the spit. So it'd be like pig and porter, but it was a tag rugby tournament.
9: Yeah. We're a bit offended as well. I feel slightly betrayed by you, I must say, about this sojourn you're making with Sky. And everyone seems to love your burgeoning bromance with Dan Biggar. But it is genuinely fascinating having the two of you on matches. Like, I know you're quite complimentary about him because he's only recently retired and he's hit the ground running in retirement. But can you talk to us about that burgeoning relationship?
10: Yeah, it's very interesting. Imagine, my head was in the coaching job when I got the approach. I didn't realise I was doing commentary.
9: Yeah, I heard you say that, yeah. What happened there? How does that work?
10: So literally, it was like, I don't know, was I completely jet lagged or just overly tired? Because I arrived in Brisbane at 8 a.m. The game was that night, and essentially it was just into the commentary box with Miles Harrison and Dan, and I was like, okay, and you press this button, and I was like, oh no, this is gonna be but it's great actually to be able to, because the same with everything, when you're absorbed by it, you kind of go into your own little world and you just feel like you're chatting in whatever, the La Rochelle or the Ireland changing room, you know, because it's just something that comes easy, you know, talking rugby. So I've enjoyed the commentary. Yeah. It's been great because you kind of as a 10, you're naturally kind of go, what do you play here? What will you play here? What would you play here? Yeah. Where are you seeing the space? Can we catch them in three phases time? What's their backfield looking like? What's their nine doing? How many's in the front line? Where's the kick space? And then you just get appreciation as a coach then to see what's going on in the mall, what's going on in the scrum. And is there, what's the body language of players like?
9: You get more compliments than the average person, so you don't need another one. But it was excellent, I have to say. It was very, very good. I think everyone's enjoying it. I think we covered a fair bit there. I have one more question for you. You up for it?
10: Yeah.
9: It's a listener question.
11: Ooh.
9: Not my question now, all right? This is a listener question. Would Ronan rather a Cork hurling win or a Lions series win? That's from Rory Larmer from Monaghan.
10: You know the response to that. I know where my bread is buttered.
9: Very good. Well, you are in Brisbane, I suppose, yeah.
10: Cork for Liam McCarthy.
9: Good man. Enjoy it. Hope you get to watch it over there.
10: Yeah. Cheers.
9: Go on, enjoy it. Bye-bye. There he is. There's Ronan O'Gara.
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2: With Gillette, we don't just play the game, we change it. 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
3: Ho, ho, ho. Welcome, welcome, welcome to the holliest, jolliest, lolliest segment on Irish radio and a multitude of online visual platforms. It is the festive, it is the traditional, it is the bah humbug crushing big fat crappy quiz of the year. Every year we pit three teams of two contestants up against one another in a bumper quiz of sporting factoids at the end of the year. Can I get a big festive cheer over Zoom?
4: Hey. Ho, ho.
3: Absolutely pathetic. Allow me to welcome today's contestants. Introducing the first team, which is headed up by a man who bleeds the green and red of Mayo. 2020 has been tough not being able to go to games because he sticks with his county through thick and thin, showing up right the way through from the All-Ireland semi-finals to the All-Ireland finals. He would go anywhere to see them play, all the way from the premium section of the Hogan stands to the premium section of the Cusick stand. It's the beast of Ballyhonus, Nate Dogg Murphy.
5: Oh, it'd be funny if it wasn't true.
3: Joining Nathan is the Cull to his York, the Shearer to his Sutton, in really shitty Masters football terms. Of course, this man is a true bah humbug, a true hater of good things. Everyone knows that Christmas means one thing and one thing only, darts. But because of the darts, this man is in such a terrible mood, he's not bought any Christmas presents, and he certainly didn't buy a turkey. Leave me alone until January the 2nd, he says to his kids, who are wondering why he blocked the chimney on Santa. Another Christmas ruined in the household of Ger Gilroy.
6: No. I just banned the darts. It's easy. It doesn't exist in our world.
3: How are you feeling about teaming up with Nathan Murphy this year?
6: Well, I would have felt good about it until I saw that there's actual competition with actual sports journalists as opposed to the usual parade of reprobates that you have for this Christmas quiz.
7: Where is Kevin Kilbane? Usually he rocks up. At least this is the one day, it may be half an hour late, but he turns up. Alas. Is he going to be a special guest? Tell me he's going to be a special guest.
8: Do you remember the day we had O'Driscoll on the quiz? We have Kilbane turned up late. Was that it? Kilbane, he rocked in like half an hour later. We just had his book in the place instead.
7: That's literally what I just said, Tommy.
8: Oh, sorry. I popped out there for a minute.
6: Should we start again?
8: Sorry. Still hung over.
3: Good news is you can't smell the drink over Zoom, and that would have been pretty good for Kevin as well this year. But no, he's not going to be a special guest.
6: Do you remember that time Kilbane was late? Do you? That was funny.
3: All right, so our first team is Nathan and Ger. Our next team is headed up by a man who doesn't get the big fuss about 2020. Being stuck at home has allowed him to focus on the one person in life that truly matters to him. He knows he shouldn't pick favourites. He really knows that there's only one human on his earth who can really make this guy happy. That's right. Every Saturday, every Sunday, every Monday, and sometimes on a Friday, he gets to stare deep into the eyes of David Jones and Sky Sports and know that 90 minutes or more of Premier League football is about to start. Extend the lockdown, he says. It can only be Phil the Power Egan. How are you, Phil?
9: Good, yeah. Enjoying the Premier League.
3: Football on the television all the time for the last 6 months.
9: Absolutely. I remember when the Schalke and Borussia Dortmund game came around in May. It was a sign that 2020 was back on track.
3: It certainly was. What a few months it's been, and what a team we have lined up. The reigning champions are back. The 2018 champions are back together for the first time since then, because joining Phil is a man who has got used to country living in 2020. He settled down in the west of Ireland and longingly looks at his mantelpiece in the evenings, where the photos of his past life as a Dublin bachelor now rest. He remembers those sunny days of wearing nothing at all to hip-hop music festivals. He remembers putting naggins into his protein shakes to kill two birds with one stone. And he remembers the laughs he would have with Dave McIntyre in our office. "Your biceps are so big, David," he would say, playfully waiting for David to say, "so are yours." Good times indeed for the meat family, Tommy Rooney.
8: Hey, lad.
6: There's a lot of nudity and homoeroticism in that one.
7: Yeah, wow.
8: Delighted to be here.
3: You just haven't had Dave on a quiz for so long. needed to get that out there.
6: Right. What's the naked hip hop stuff? What, were you a streaker?
8: Me? No, I think that's like the Mead and Andy McIntyre stuff. I think Owen just made that up. I tell you what, it's a good thing you don't know my Joe Brolly bicep story, but We'll let that one go for another day as well.
7: Well, no, but you can tell it out there.
6: Come on, if you're finally going to be funny.
8: I can't even remember that.
3: You do know Joe Brody is a law graduate. That is borderline libelous what you said without giving us a bit of context.
8: Oh, no, it wasn't libelous at all. He was just in for a Sunday pay-per-view one day. And I think he turned up late and just went over and said, Joe, how are you doing? Are you ready to go? This is what we're planning to cover today. And this is the back in time you can shake hands. He puts out the hand and shakes my hand. And he goes, Jesus, boy, you've got fine, fine muscles on those arms.
7: Wow, it's getting more homoerotic all the time.
6: Tommy was actually stay off, by the way. Just he doesn't work Sundays. Yeah. He just came in to meet Broly and show him his biceps.
7: Why were you wearing a vest?
8: It was about 5 years ago, lads. And I think he was filling my head with shite because I didn't have biceps back then. Not like I am now.
7: Oof.
9: Oof. Back on the farm.
6: Humble brag.
3: Our final team tonight is headed up by a man who's had a tough year, rooted at home in Monaghan. He has not been able to set foot in any of the countries he had planned on visiting in 2020. I should say this has nothing to do with the pandemic, but more to do with the fact that Graham McDowell has a restraining order on him being within 500 miles of his location. Give it up for Shane Graham Hannon.
10: I don't know. Listen, lads, it's going to be a tough quiz, but we've got a decent team here, I think. To be honest, though, I've won everything else this year. I've won the duathlon. I won the mustache as well, even though Tommy gave it to Owen. That was clearly not what the people wanted. And
8: you're a cheat, Hannon. You're a cheat.
10: Listen, winners win, whatever way they can do it, and we're going to win again today. So, best of luck, lads.
3: And joining Shane is Ireland's most versatile broadcaster, from Midlands Today to The Last Word to Off the Ball. He is the media's version of James Milner, but he's not happy to be just a utility sub. In 2021, this contestant has designs on shunting past Adrian Barry as Irish media's token person from the Midlands. Give it up for Will O'Callaghan.
11: Woo!
12: Are you going on, lads? This is really the kind of dream week that we have currently. Darts are back. We've got the Premier League. We've got rugby. And I've got Shane Hannon on my team. Shane Hannon, as you mentioned, has had the golden touch throughout the year.
7: No,
12: and if we lose, I'm blaming him. Hey, I don't care how he wins.
10: Jealousy doesn't suit you, Nathan. Come on.
7: So, the tash, for starters. So, rule number one of Movember, start clean shaven. Shane Hannon didn't do it.
10: I started clean shaven. I don't know where this rumour started from. No, I don't know where this rumour started from. This is jealousy.
7: I have video footage, which I'll send on, from November the 3rd, where we've all seen it, Shane.
8: We've all seen it.
7: Also, Strava suddenly didn't work during the triathlon, and you finished. Incredible stuff.
8: You beat me by a couple of seconds. How many seconds did you beat me by?
7: Last scene, your outline was dragging you along on the bike.
10: Fact that my bike broke down and I still won, lad, says more about you than it does about me, I think. So
6: I think I crushed you in the cycle. That's all I cared about anyway. So
10: He did. Mama, a middle-aged man in Lycra.
3: Here is how today's quiz is going to work. We're going to have 8 rounds, as you'll all be delighted to hear. We'll have regulars such as the boring questions round, the magic numbers round, and the rapid-fire round. But there's going to be tons of special rounds in between, with the team with the most points at the end of the day picking up the esteemed title of Big Fat Crappy Quiz Champions of 2020. We're kicking things off with a classic, the boring questions round. Question one for Ger and Nathan. You can confer over Zoom here, but keep it quick. Jack Charlton's death this year sparked a wave of Euro 88 nostalgia, Italia 90 nostalgia, USA 94 nostalgia, and of course, Iceland Triangular Tournament 86 nostalgia. The latter was Charlton's only trophy as Ireland manager. Which two teams did they beat to take home the goods? I should say, needless to say, that there should be no device usage here. Nathan's camera just went off for a moment there, so I wonder where you...
7: Sorry, I'm down to 20% battery, so this could be a shortened quiz for me.
6: Iceland are one of them, and...
7: Czechoslovakia, was this?
8: Who's answering the question? Is it both?
7: No, both, yeah. I think it was Czechoslovakia, answer. Wasn't it? Were Wales in there? Did Wales win that tournament?
6: I would have said there
9: were four teams, man.
7: No, it definitely wasn't... Oh, thanks. Yeah, I think Czechoslovakia. And you think Iceland.
6: Yeah. Well, sorry, hang on a second.
7: Where were Wales in all this? Were Wales on
6: somebody said
7: around?
6: There were four teams. Phil gave away that there were four teams in it, so obviously
9: I said you'd name
7: four
9: teams.
7: Was it called the Icelandic Quadrangular Tournament?
6: No, it was the Triangular Tournament. Just repeat the question.
3: Who did they beat at the Iceland Triangular Tournament?
7: All right. I think Czech Republic and...
6: Can I just ask Wales? Sorry, is it who did they beat to win the tournament? As in, who else was in the tournament, or what game did they win to win
3: the
6: tournament?
3: Which teams did they beat to take home the goods?
6: Okay. So I spent the quadrant in the triangular tournament.
7: And so I would say Czechoslovakia. All right, let's go with that.
6: I think
3: correct. Czechoslovakia and Iceland. 1 point for Jeremy. Off the mark. Quick conferring, please. Phil and Tommy, Diego Maradona's death took us back to Mexico 86 mostly. Maradona scored 5 goals in that tournament, 2 against Belgium, 2 against England, and 1 against which country?
6: Ah, lads.
8: Phil, you got this, don't you?
9: No, I didn't stay up for the documentary last night after
6: showing on every

0: It was hardly a country that he ended up playing his football in Europe, Phil, was it?
1: TikTok, come on, you're looking up stuff.
2: I think, I don't know, I'll have to take a guess. I don't even know who else was in the group.
0: Listen, Phil, before you guess, I'll back you. No matter what happens, we'll come back from here. So just give it a good guess.
2: I'm just going to take a guess, say Mexico.
3: You should have gone with Tommy, it was Italy.
0: Damn it! I should have said Italy.
2: Yeah.
3: All right. Okay. Question one for Will.
0: My bad, Phil. That's my fault.
2: It's okay. We'll recover.
0: Yeah. We'll come back.
3: Michael Jordan proudly stands beside Paul Mescal and Carole Baskin on the 2020 podium of culture thanks to The Last Dance. Everyone knows everything about the Chicago Bulls now, but in what year did they draft Jordan?
4: What year did they draft Jordan?
5: It was earlier than you think.
4: I think it's either
5: 80 or 81, Shane, but I'm not 100% sure which of the two.
4: I don't think it was 80. I was leaning more towards
5: later than
4: 82.
0: Sure, the same as Derby scored a goal for Offaly.
5: Yeah, Tommy trying to put us into 82 here, but...
4: It was definitely... Now, I apologise if I'm wrong, but I don't think it was 80. I think it was 81 or 82.
1: Never apologise, Shane. Never apologise. Go for it. Balls it out.
5: Yeah.
4: What's leaning you towards 81, Will?
5: Because in my mind I can see the college game that he was playing for Charlotte, and I'm pretty sure that college series was 1980 and he was drafted the year afterwards.
4: Okay. We're both saying 81, so I'll let you give that final answer.
5: It could be later, but try 1981.
3: Final answer, 1981. Incorrect. The answer is 1984.
5: 84.
2: Ooh. Oh. You spent like Nadine Coyle with your 80s there.
4: Oh, well. what year did I say?
3: So, Jerry Nathan, the only team to score there. We're getting into the subject round now, and we're splitting the teams up, you'll be happy to hear, in this round. And we'll be asking each member from each team a question on their specialist subject. Not necessarily the contestants' chosen specialist subject, I should say, but a subject I chose for them. And there is a twist in this round. If the question is answered incorrectly, we will be passing it on to the next individual in line. So the order here is Nathan first, then Phil, then Will, then Jer, then Tommy, and then finally Shane. I'll keep track here of the order. If you got one wrong, it passes on to the next.
6: So team. I don't get to answer anybody else's question. Seems a bit unfair, doesn't it? What about if the last person gets
3: Shane,
6: it wrong?
3: Yeah. It would be fine.
6: Okay.
5: How beautiful.
3: Allowed at any point.
0: Listening. There it is.
3: Question two for you, Nathan. Your specialist subject is 2020's golf majors.
6: Okay.
3: If Dustin Johnson shot the lowest four-round score at a golf major this year, who shot the second lowest?
6: Are you doing by total number, as in he shot 272, or are you doing it by he got to 19-20 under par?
3: Par.
6: Who shot the second lowest? So he ended up winning by six shots. It wasn't that. PGA, Shuffle, what was the other one? The US Open. Bryson DeChambeau.
3: No. The answer was actually Cameron Smith or Sungjae Im. I scored you the point. I'm after giving away the answer.
0: What? Confuse yourself. What are you doing?
2: I'm going to go for Cameron Smith, I think.
3: I screwed it up. I'm sorry. I have to give Phil the point.
0: We'll take it.
2: In the interest of fairness,
4: You can't. We all get a point then, do we?
0: You would have got it, Phil.
1: Just move on to the next question.
0: Phil, you would have got it, wouldn't you?
2: Absolutely. I was all over that.
1: No.
3: I'm sorry. No, I got it wrong.
0: I'm happy to take it.
3: We'll try and make it up. I'll be fair on you as a thing. I apologise. It was a crappy quiz reflex to read out the correct answer when you get something wrong. I didn't expect to get it wrong.
1: You made up this stupid...
0: Can I just say, Owen, before you go on, the fact that you've actually screwed up here shouldn't let it affect those later in the quiz. I've had a lot of injustice in the crappy quiz.
2: Yeah, there could be a makeup call.
0: I'm happy to take it.
1: Don't take the point.
0: Taking the point.
2: Yeah. Joe, I'll let you go down the other end and score a goal, right? I won't be Pontus Janssen.
3: Question two.
6: Obscure championship references.
3: Question two for Phil. Your specialist subject is Premier League football. So Liverpool's hopes of an unbeaten Premier League season came crashing down at the end of February in a 3-0 defeat to Watford. Can you give me all the goal scorers from that night?
2: Ismail Assar scored two. And Troy Deeney.
3: Correct.
4: Phil.

0: Football man.
1: That is a load of nonsense.
2: Compared the integrity of the quiz here, lads. He broke up the question and a free point.
0: So they have 2 points.
3: Yeah. There we go.
1: And that was 10 times easier than mine.
4: And why does Nathan not get a question?
3: What?
0: He's going to get my
3: one. Question.
4: So Phil was going to get the opportunity to answer 2 questions. Nathan only gets the opportunity to answer 1 question.
3: No, he answers Shane's. He gets Shane's, Jerry.
5: He got Shane's at the end.
2: Except he didn't have to answer it.
5: Question 2 for you.
6: Will,
5: your specialist subject is hurling.
2: Right.
5: Declan Hannan became the first man since who to captain a Munster hurling championship side to victory in back-to-back years this year. So who was the last person before Declan Hannan to captain a Munster hurling championship winning side in back-to-back years?
2: Okay.
5: If you get this wrong, Jerry, you're up.
2: Was it Pádraig Maher?
5: Incorrect.
3: Oh.
4: That was going to be my guess.
3: I would have said that too.
4: Okay, so Brendan Maher.
5: Correct.
1: Oh, nice one.
5: Back to back years for a tip. Sure, then your own question. Your specialist subject is rugby. Can you name the only Irish player to have started every single test match this year?
4: What? My special subject's rugby. You're a the only Irish player to have started every single test match this year.
5: Yeah.
4: It has to be somebody who started the Georgia game, which would be James Ryan. Is there anybody in that front row? Did Andrew Porter start every game?
3: Who gets to answer it if he messes up?
5: Tommy.
4: So I'd better stop talking out loud then.
1: Just go with your first instinct, Jer.
4: James Ryan.
5: James Ryan is correct.
6: I mean, that's cheating right there.
3: Hold on a second. Are you allowed to confer?
6: Apparently so.
2: The team didn't confer.
5: Hold on a minute. Go with your first instinct.
6: Yeah, come on.
3: Hold on a minute.
6: Unbelievable.
3: Can I please answer? Can I please answer the question there?
1: I'm giving him words.
4: Hang on. I already said James Ryan.
1: We're teammates. Words of encouragement.
5: I'm just meeting you all for a sec. Just to let you know, the point stands, but I'm only giving it to you as a form of apology for messing up your previous question earlier on. So
0: what about us? What about myself and Will?
5: I'm going to pass over. Who cares about yourself and Will?
0: Every team's getting a leg up here. This is ridiculous.
5: Later on.
6: These things even themselves out. Is that what they say?
5: No VAR here. Tommy, your question. Your specialist subject is Gaelic football. As we all know, no one cares about the championship this year. It was all about Kerry winning their 21st National League title. But can you give me the team that finished bottom of each of the 4 National League divisions this year? If you get this wrong, it's on to Shane.
3: Meath, Louth. Cavan, London.
5: Incorrect. Oh. Shane, can you do any better?
0: Okay, Division 1, Meath. Division 2, Fermanagh. Division 3.
2: They might have a new manager, Shane.
0: I think he was on.
4: Hold on a minute.
0: That's exactly what's just after happened in the previous round. So
2: everyone else got 3 points here.
0: I was heading there anyway. Keep Nathan on mute there. Division 3 was Louth. Division 4, it wasn't your usual London. It was
3: disgraceful stuff.
0: Was it Sligo?
5: Incorrect. Nathan, it rolls on to you.
1: Oh, false.
5: Despite the cheating.
1: Sorry, so I started again. Meath. Louth, Cavan, Leitrim.
3: No.
5: Phil, you're up.
6: Meath, Cavan, Louth. Waterford.
5: No. Will, you're up.
2: I think it's Meath, Fermanagh, Louth and London.
5: Correct. Will, O'Connor nails it.
0: Go on, Will.
2: We're back in it, Shane.
7: Come on.
1: I should have been paying attention.
5: He would have gone.
7: Why not after Phil?
0: Yes.
3: No.
5: No, Will is after Phil.
3: No.
5: And then it's Jer after Will. Next one up is Shane. Your actual question and your special subject is snooker. There were two non-British players in the quarterfinals of the World Snooker Championships this year. Can you name them both?
0: Two non-British players.
3: Who's after Shane? Nathan.
5: Nathan, yeah.
0: Okay, two non-British players.
1: That's what he says.
0: Okay, one of them was British born, but he's not British. He's changed his nationality to Norwegian, Kurt Mafflin. So Kurt Mafflin is one of my answers. McGill, Scottish. Sullivan, Selby. Karen Wilson.
3: Are the Scots still British, yeah?
0: Apparently so.
2: For now.
0: When they win. I think... did Ding make a quarterfinals? I'm going to go Kurt Mafflin and Ding Junhui.
5: Incorrect. Shane Hannan stumbles on snooker. Nathan.
6: All four.
5: Going to have to push you for an answer here because there might be a limited...
1: Neil Robertson.
5: And who else? Who's your second name?
1: The first guy you said.
3: No, you got to say it. You got to say it.
1: Kurt Mafflin.
5: Correct.
3: Oh, yes. Blessed. Absolutely
0: that is ridiculous.
3: Blessed.
5: That's a snooker question. God, Jerry and Nathan are absolutely pulling away. They're on 4 points after round two. Tommy
0: You're
5: and
0: welcome,
5: Will on
0: Nathan.
5: 2 points.
0: You're welcome.
5: Shane and Will on 1 point as we move on to round three, which is the mystery voice round. Have your earphones at the ready, which you're all plugged in. All you got to do is name the person in this clip from 2020. So the first one here is for Jer and Nathan. Have a listen to this.
8: How do the British people say you have to show it in a winning night in Stoke?
1: That's easy. You know who it is, Jer?
8: How do the British people say you have to show it in a winning night in Stoke?
3: Better be easy.
8: How do the British people say you
5: don't
8: have to
5: know
8: show it in a winning
1: I
8: night
1: do know it, yeah.
5: Okay, Grant, go for it.
1: Thomas Muller.
5: Correct. Question three for Tommy and for Phil here. Have a listen to this.
9: I do not know exactly why this decision has been taken. Already I've had a producer of a broadcast that I am working on asking me if I've got any health issues. No, I have got no health issues. Asking me if it's something that I've done. No, there's nothing. Exactly why this decision has been taken. Already I've had the producer of a I am working on asking me if I've got any health issues. No, I have got no health issues. Asking me if it's something that I've done. No, there's nothing.
3: What are you here for?
0: Who gets this after Owen?
3: Nobody.
1: No one.
5: What's your love?
6: Is it some sort of a Premier League or?
3: Is it somebody and I'm a celebrity?
5: Just going to need an answer, folks. Does anybody know it?
0: Yeah, can we give it? Can we give an answer after?
6: No.
3: Give us a
1: second.
3: We all
1: know
3: it.
1: We all know
3: it. Second year.
1: The two lads though don't know it, so that's all that matters.
5: Disappointing.
7: The defending champions. Oof. The embarrassment.
3: Why are lads talking here? Well, what's going on here, lads? Can you just
7: keep in it?
3: Have a wee bit of decorum.
5: I need to push you for an answer because you don't know.
7: We're in decorum.
3: Ben, you got nothing.
6: No, it's having a clue.
3: Clive Tilsley.
6: No, it's Rich.
2: Pass it on to Shane.
3: He got it right.
6: It was Clive Tilsley.
5: Yeah. It was Clive Tilsley.
1: Wait a second. How did he get Clive Tilsley?
3: It was in my head straight away, but I was like, sure, there's no way it was Clive Tilsley. But
6: I'll be honest with you, that sounded nothing like Clive Tilsley.
0: How did you go from a celebrity to Clive Tilsley in 2 seconds?
1: Yeah, there was something there. There was something funny going on there.
3: Right, come on.
1: Is anyone else in the room, Tommy?
3: But yeah. So I've got my headphones in. How's anybody supposed to hear what's going on in the room?
1: Well, okay. There's many ways to cheat in this quiz.
7: Yeah.
3: I got it right. You should know, Nathan. Chill out. Bit of decor.
5: Right, I'm being very liberal with the mute button here today. We're moving on to Shane and on to Will. And what we have here is another voice, obviously. All you got to do is tell me who this is.
10: No partying for me, though. Me, I'm... Hey, no drinking for me. I love... I'll party, but I won't drink. It's not my style. Drink all the chocolate milk there is, though. No partying for me, though. Me, I'm... Hey, no drinking for me. I love... I'll party, but I won't drink. It's not my style. drink all the chocolate milk there is, though.
0: It's either a golfer or a tennis player.
2: Yeah, it sounds like a golfer, definitely.
0: He's got a southern twang.
2: Doesn't quite sound like Bryson, but it's the kind of thing that Bryson DeChambeau would say.
0: Yeah,
2: could be Morikawa either.
0: Ooh.
2: Who's also a kid.
0: Will, I think you're onto something there. Colin Morikawa, maybe.
2: Yeah, I can try Morikawa, I think.
0: Colin Morikawa. Yeah.
5: Not Morikawa. Nathan, who is it?
3: They don't get a point for this, though.
5: They don't get a point. They don't get a point for it. No, Bryson DeChambeau, yeah.
0: Ah.
5: So, Shane and Will still on 1 point. Tommy and Phil on 3. Jerry and Aiden still out in front on 5 points. As we move on to round 4, which is the uber-difficult double points round. In this round, we'll turn boffins into legends as we ask you a particularly challenging question that will require a number of parts. A correct answer will result in 2 points. An incorrect answer, and once again, the potential points pass on to the next team. So, Nathan and Jer, can you give me the Ireland starting 11 from Stephen Kenny's first game as Ireland boss?
1: Holy Jesus. First game was... So, that was the Nations League game, wasn't it? In Bulgaria. So Darren Randolph in goals, Matt Doherty, Shane Duffy, John Egan, Enda Stevens, James McCarthy, Connor Howrahan, Jeff Hendrick, Adam Ida.
4: Yeah.
1: And then the other two were, was it Callum O'Dowda and Aaron Connolly? Callum O'Dowda, and
4: I think you're right with Connolly.
1: Yeah, go Connolly.
5: Correct.
1: Yes.
5: Randolph, Doherty, Duffy, Egan, Stevens, Hendrick, McCarthy, Howard, and O'Dowda, Ida, Connolly. 2 points for Nathan and Jerry. They're coursing out in front. Can anybody pull them back in? Tommy and Phil, you're next up. Can you give me all the Bayern Munich goal scorers the night they beat Barcelona 8-2.
11: Yeah, I'm going to need you here, buddy.
6: Okay. I know, obviously, Lewandowski scored. Coutinho scored a couple.
3: Gnabry that night?
6: Yeah, definitely, yeah.
11: Did he score more than one that night? Because he was in ridiculous form.
6: I'm trying to think who scored. Who else would have scored?
11: Was, do you know the big...
6: Goretzka.
11: Mostly German fella, Goretzka, yeah.
6: Goretzka, surely he got one, yeah.
5: So we're going to need 6 names in total, I'll give you that.
6: So Gnabry, Lewandowski, Coutinho,
11: Goretzka.
6: Muller.
11: I've left you one in my head now, I don't know if I should say it yet.
6: Yeah, who?
11: Wasn't Kimmich that night.
6: Did Coman score, Kimmich? Coleman scored in the final. He scored in the final, so I don't think he scored in the semi-final.
11: Why have I got Kimmich in my head? Or is there another midfielder there that wasn't Goretzka that scored that night?
6: Kimmich could be a good shout, yeah. Was there any own goals? Was there any own goals?
11: No, he specified Bayern Munich goal scorers. He didn't say.
5: Bayern Munich goal scorers. So okay. Going to need an answer, lads.
6: Okay, so we go with that then. Lewandowski, Gnabry, Coutinho, Kimmich.
11: Goretzka. Just 1 second now. Before we go with Kimmich, have they any other midfielders that score goals? Did it, like Thiago obviously wasn't.
6: He didn't score. No.
11: Wasn't.
5: Gonna need to push you.
6: Said Muller as well.
11: And the centre backs, Boateng and no.
5: No, okay. Sorry, what have you said here? Gonna need to get that.
11: We're going Lewandowski, Gnabry, Coutinho, Goretzka, Muller and Kimmich.
5: Incorrect.
2: Can we jump in on and get a point?
5: Yeah.
4: No.
2: He just said yes.
0: Yeah, that's the rules.
2: Perisic.
5: You can come in after. Minutes. And if Will and Schenk get their one wrong, then you can jump in after them.
11: Perisic instead of who?
2: Instead of Kimmich.
5: Incorrect.
2: So, no?
5: Pushes on to Nathan and Jer.
1: So, Coutinho, Lewandowski, Gnabry, Perisic. That's 4, is it?
4: Yeah, Phil said Coutinho got a couple.
1: Yeah, he did. He got the last 2.
11: 6.
1: No, Coutinho got the last. Yeah, so 6 scores.
11: Yeah.
1: So, what about...
4: Did Alaba score?
7: Didn't one of the defenders score?
10: Alfonso Davies score? He might have scored. Davies. Let's go with Davies and Goretzka.
5: Final answer?
10: Yes.
5: No, not correct.
11: Does it come back to us? Does it come back to us?
5: Coutinho, Lewandowski, Perisic, Gnabry, Kimmich, and Muller.
11: We had Goretzka in instead of. Oh yeah.
5: Instead of Tommy and Phil, you came closest. You came quite close to the.
11: Did we get half a point?
5: No. Will and Shane, everybody became a Bundesliga fan for that fortnight where it was the only live sport on planet Earth. But can you give me the final top five in order in the 2019-20 Bundesliga table?
2: Shane, the top two were obvious. Top two was Bayern Munich and Dortmund.
12: Yeah. Who's in Europe?
2: I think Leipzig came third. So they got the automatic Champions League qualification place.
12: Did they finish behind Dortmund for sure?
2: Yeah. And then, is it the top five on?
5: Top five, please.
2: Bayer Leverkusen were fifth, I think. Because they're playing in the Europa League.
12: Who would have been fourth?
11: Does this go to us next or Nathan?
5: It goes to Nathan and Jerry next.
11: Yeah,
5: what's the question? The top five in the 2019-20.
11: That doesn't matter, like Nathan hasn't.
2: Any thoughts, Shane, on who the fourth team were?
12: Who the hell was it? It wasn't Stuttgart were way down below, weren't they? Berlin, Wolfsburg, Schalke.
11: Stuttgart could be in another league. Are you going with Schalke, yeah?
12: No. Hold on. Think about loud, Tommy Kino.
2: The lads had about 4 minutes to answer some of these questions.
12: Yeah.
7: You've been a bit of a dick there, Tommy.
11: Yeah, I am. It's the quiz here.
12: So we're going Bayern first, Dortmund second, Leipzig third, Bayer Leverkusen fifth.
2: Yeah.
12: And in fourth, who else is in Europe?
2: They should have four teams in the Champions League, shouldn't they? It's four these days.
11: Oh,
2: I think who's the other team who are going to
7: the Champions
2: League?
7: I know the answer. Come on, lad.
11: Nobody listening to OTBAM this morning, no?
7: Obviously not, lads. Obviously not. You were all exposed.
2: Too early for us, lads.
6: It was a hectic Christmas, is what you need to say there.
5: The episode where we were talking about this club was the 2nd of December. That was a long time ago now.
2: Any idea, Shane? I'm guessing we're going to have to guess this last one.
5: Yeah, you're really going to have to. I'm going to have to push you for an answer.
12: Go for it, Will. Just go for something.
5: Come on, Will. Come on.
10: Go.
5: Will O'Callaghan.
2: Was it Schalke?
5: No.
11: Make sure you answer this.
5: Give me your top five, Jeremy.
7: Paul O'Connell on a question of sport. Everybody knows the answer now.
11: What's the order, Jer?
7: I don't know the order.
12: 1-5.
2: You need the order.
7: Dortmund.
11: Jer, what's the order? You need the order. Yeah.
10: Dortmund, Leipzig, Mönchengladbach, and Bayer Leverkusen.
5: Correct. Another 2 points for Jeremy Nathan.
11: Jesus.
7: We're going home, baby.
11: You handed that to Jeremy Nathan. It should have helped you.
5: 1, 2, 3, 4, 5, 6, 7, 8, 9. They're already on 9. Tommy and Phil are on 3.
12: This is a hammering. This is embarrassing.
7: In the olden days, Meath would have cheated there to benefit your rivals because it would have benefited you ultimately. You should have just spoiled that, given them Mönchengladbach, let the preceding brawl happen and see what happens next. You didn't do it.
11: Jared, can I just remind you the last time you started mouthing at halftime?
5: Round five is the who am I round. So in this round, this used to be the one that we used to open envelopes for, but we're not in studio together, so we can't do this one. So instead, a photograph of a sports person is going to be shown to our audience at home. All you've got to do is figure out who the sports person is by asking me yes or no questions. So you'll have 30 seconds to get the correct answer. Jerry and Nathan, you're going to go first. Do you know how this works? Does that make sense? Yes or no questions only? All right, your time starts now.
10: Is it a man? Football.
5: No. Nathan.
10: Am I Irish?
7: A woman.
5: No.
7: Not Irish.
5: Am I Nathan? Yes,
7: do I play tennis?
5: No.
7: Do I play football?
10: I don't know where we are.
5: No, to
7: Jer. Am I an athlete? Athletics? Track and field?
5: No.
10: Am I a boxer?
5: No.
7: Am I UFC?
5: No. you wouldn't have got anywhere near this. The answer is Colin Sherrick. Probably would have taken a
11: Hey. You asked first, all right?
7: You are certified white.
11: We'll alternate it.
6: Yeah, that's it, Tommy.
13: Again, good morning to all our viewers and Virgin Media.
5: Phil and Tommy, your 30 seconds starts now.
6: Are you a footballer?
5: Yes.
6: Male or female? Male.
11: Are you a man?
5: Yes.
11: Do you play for Ireland?
5: No.
11: Do you play in the Premier League?
5: Yes.
11: Do you play for Liverpool?
5: No.
6: Play for Tottenham?
5: No.
11: Do you play? Do you play in London?
5: No.
11: Do you play in Leeds?
5: No. Time's up.
7: Time up.
11: Sergio Aguero.
7: Too late.
5: No. Again, nowhere close. Devin McGoldrick was the answer here.
11: I asked you, were you Irish?
5: No, you asked me, do I play for Ireland, which I don't.
11: That was dirty.
5: All right. Shane.
11: McGoldrick was in the back of my head.
5: Are you ready?
0: Yeah. What's our tactic? Do we just keep asking, Will?
2: Just get as many questions as we can.
5: 30 seconds start.
6: Good luck.
0: Are you a man?
5: Yes.
0: Are you Irish?
5: Yes.
0: Are you a world champion?
5: No.
0: Are you in an individual sport?
5: No.
2: Do you play rugby?
5: No.
0: Do you play football?
5: No.
0: Do you play Gaelic football?
5: No.
0: Do you play hurling?
5: No.
0: Jesus.
2: Team sport? Are you under the age of 30?
5: No. These were way too hard. It should have gone much easier. Mickey Graham was the answer to this one. So,
11: Mickey Graham!
5: Most people I've talked about in 2020 air, Colin Sherrick, David McGoldrick, and Mickey Graham, clearly way too obscure for a game like this. I've noted it for next year. No points scored in that round. Nathan Murphy has disappeared.
6: Yeah.
5: Hello, Nathan.
11: Is there any jeopardy for the rest of this quiz? Well, I suppose Nathan's gone, so Jared's on his own.
2: Yeah.
5: We're going to have to crack on without...
6: It's the equivalent of a sending off,
11: He'll be back. His phone just died. He'll be back.
5: Round six is the pictures round. In this round, we are going to show you the face of a sports person that appeared on one of the 32 Mount Rushmores that were carved out this summer on OTBAM. All you've got to do is identify the sports person. So Nathan and Jer, you are up first. Unfortunately, it's just Jer. So can you name the sports person here? Oh,
11: that's a great one. Can someone else answer it after?
7: You want me to name who this person is? That's all I have to do.
5: Yes, please.
7: Nudie Hughes.
5: Correct. Nudie Hughes. Mount Rushmore of Monaghan, as Shane Hannan will tell you. Still no sign of Nathan at this point, but we will plough on. Next up, it is Tommy and Phil. Tommy and Phil, can you tell me who this person is?
11: We're together, are we?
5: Yeah, you are.
11: Okay. Is that... Phil, have you any ideas?
6: Not a breeze, no.
7: Looks like somebody...
11: That is the, is that the Limerick, what's his name?
2: Owen, can we jump in for a point if they don't get this?
5: No.
0: Yeah.
2: Oh, come on. It's Christmas.
5: Okay, yeah. You can.
11: Phil, you've nothing here.
7: What are you going on?
5: Tommy, go for it.
6: Tommy, did you not set up the whole Mount Rushmore thing?
7: So, he did. He's responsible for it.
11: Yeah, I have it all in a spreadsheet somewhere, Phil. I just haven't looked at it in 6 months.
6: Just
11: post-traumatic stress.
6: Try and relocate that spreadsheet in your brain if you don't mind, please.
11: Yeah. Tap. I'm gonna have to say Finucane.
5: No.
0: Well,
2: it's Tommy Murphy, isn't it?
5: Tommy Murphy, correct.
0: Come on.
11: Damn it, I should have known it was Tommy Murphy when Will started piping up.
6: You don't get a point for the ratio.
5: Finally then.
2: We just said we get a point.
5: Yeah, no, I've given them a point because a fair degree of sympathy for their predicaments, to be quite honest.
0: To be fair.
5: Will and Shane, can you tell me who this person is?
0: Ooh.
11: Are you looking for the fella there in the corner that his head is cut off a bit?
5: No, the main head, please.
12: Oh,
11: man looks like Conor O'Rourke, doesn't he?
3: Are you but?
4: I would have said Alan Partridge.
2: Oh, yeah. It looks like a GA manager, Shane, anyway.
12: Yeah.
2: Based on the kit.
12: I'm drawn towards the Nordy counties for some reason.
11: Nordy?
12: The Nordies.
2: He's from Ulster, he can say that.
11: Yeah.
5: Let's get an answer, lads. Who do you think it is?
11: Can we get a point if they get it wrong?
5: It goes to Jerry Nathan next if they get this wrong.
4: Nathan's not here.
2: I don't know, Shane. The guess is on you on this one.
12: Oh, jeez.
11: You can choose. It's very easy.
4: You've to let Nathan back in. You've got to let Nathan back in there.
12: I don't know. The name Colin is... Colin.
5: No, it's not. It's... I will let Nathan back in and Nathan will be joining there in just a second. Just in time to tell us who is on screen, Nathan Murphy.
11: You can tell him it's from one of the Mount Rushmores.
5: It's from one of the Mount Rushmores.
13: I'm back.
5: Who is the man on screen?
13: Oh, is this for me and you, Jer?
4: Yeah. It's an extra super bonus point. I already got ours right.
13: It's your man. It's your man from Mayo, who I left off.
4: No, he's on Mount Rushmore.
11: It's nothing to do with you.
13: Oh, this person is on Mount Rushmore, is it?
4: Yeah.
13: Is it a horse racing trainer?
4: No, it's GAA, we reckon.
5: I'm going to have to push you here, lads.
4: Tommy knows it. And he probably knows it because it could be a Meath or one of those lads. I couldn't.
12: It's not the Meath. It's definitely not Meath.
13: Is it
12: Morgan.
13: Somebody from Cavan in the 50s?
4: Yeah.
11: Not enough bone structure for the Meath.
5: Which one? Give us a name.
4: Riley. Oh,
13: it is.
5: Riley. What Riley? What's his first name?
4: I got a surname. You gave an extra point to the lads for not even answering the question. If I get the surname correct, you have to give it to me.
11: What do you mean? They did answer the question. No, we don't have to give... That's your 10 points clear, Jim.
5: Come on. Riley. No, it's not Riley. Tommy and Phil, who do you think it is?
11: Phil, I'll leave it to you.
6: Tommy, no. Right back at you.
11: I haven't a clue, lads. Give me a second. Let me think here for a second. I'm going to say... if I get the province, can you just give us that much? And we'll...
5: No.
6: Just, you either know it or you don't, Tommy. I don't know it.
5: You either know it.
11: I'm gonna say Leitrim. I can't even remember the name. McGarty. Packing McGarty.
5: No, it's not. It's from Adrian Barry's Mount Rushmore. It's Turlough O'Connor from Westmeath.
2: Oh, yeah.
5: I'm actually very surprised that Will O'Callaghan didn't get that. So we move on. Nathan, while being away, Jerry's just wrapped up another point for your team. The gap is getting bigger as you move on to round 7, which is the fun-free magic number round. Contestants get 3 points. You're getting the number exactly right here. No one gets that. Nearest contestant who doesn't go bust gets 2 points. The second closest gets 1 point. I'm going to state that we can only accept the answer that's written on your paper. I'm also going to have to ask for your pens once the music ends. So you'll all give me an answer basically here, and the one that's closest to the correct score I'll take on behalf of your team. So if you don't mind, give us the following number. The number of rounds Katie Taylor has fought this year, plus the number of assists Kevin De Bruyne ended up clocking up by the end of the 2019-20 Premier League season, plus the number of consecutive French Open titles Rafa Nadal has now won after this year's success, plus the number of tries scored by Ireland in this year's Six Nations. Your 30 seconds expire when Snatcher sings Bright Shiny Bee.
11: Jesus.
5: So it's a tough one, lads. The number of tries scored by Ireland this year's Six Nations in total, plus the number of consecutive French Open titles Nadal has now won, the number of assists that Kevin De Bruyne ended up tapping up at the end of the 1920 Premier League season, a big hullabaloo around that, chasing Thierry Henry's record, and then the number of rounds that Katie Taylor has fought in professional fights this year. And time is up. Pens down, please. Right. Will, what do you have?
2: I'm with 79.
5: 79. Shane?
12: I'm just adding up my scores here.
5: Jerry, Nathan, what have you got?
4: 60.
5: 60. Nathan?
13: 48.
5: Okay, Tommy and Phil?
11: Jesus. Phil, I went with 68.
6: Or 65.
5: Okay, the correct answer was 61. Jerry, Nathan, get more points.
2: Oh, come on.
5: almost on the button, Jared. Talk us through your thinking.
7: Katie Taylor fought three times for 30? 30 no. rounds? All no, right.
5: She fought okay. twice for 40. 20.
7: Huh. Sis KDB was 20?
5: Correct.
7: Consecutive French Opens, obviously it must be 10 then. I had five.
5: Four.
7: For that. Four, okay. And then what was the last one? Tries that Ireland scored?
11: Seven.
5: 17.
7: 17 tries in the Six Nations?
5: Yeah. Can you believe it? I can't believe that actually myself.
13: No, I can't.
5: They scored 17 tries in this year's Six Nations, Ireland.
13: How many did they score against Italy?
5: They must have scored a lot, to be quite honest. Yeah. Don't forget they got the bonus points against Wales as well that day in Dublin before the pandemic. So, yeah, a lot of tries scored. 61 was the correct answer. Jared Nathan came closest, I should say, with 60. And everybody else went bust.
11: Oh, so, Jesus.
5: Jared Nathan got 2 points and nobody else scores a point. So, increased their lead by another 2 points.
11: Our attacking game must be much better than we give it credit for.
5: Well, that is probably a conversation for another day. Although, you know, you'd be desperate for a tangent right now as we move on to the rapid fire round, which is round 8. Our winner tonight will be decided in the round that separates the men from the boys, the Kieran Bradys from the Tom Bradys. But no theme in particular. Particularly easy rapid fire round is up. The score you get in this round will be added to your score in the previous round. It doesn't matter, though. It's like the Dubs. We know that Jared and Nathan are going to win this anyway. We're going to start with them. Then on to the person in second. The team in
7: second.
5: What's
7: the score? Sorry. I just need to know how many.
5: The score is 1, 2, 3, 4, 5, 6, 7, 8, 9, 10, 11, 12. So it's 12, 3, 2. Going into the final round.
13: Get the first one wrong to the crack. We can't finish last, Will.
0: Come on.
2: Yeah, let's get ahead of these spookos.
13: Yeah. So me and Jer start, yeah? And we just keep going.
7: Yeah, I'm waggling my lycra clown arse in your general direction, Shane, just so you're aware of that.
0: Had to give you one, lads.
11: Can I ask a question?
5: What's your question, Tommy?
11: Is there any provisos in place for time wasting?
5: Yeah.
13: We could waste, literally. We can get every question wrong and you won't win this. So
11: can you just take that into account?
13: Spoiler alert.
11: There is a chance.
13: This isn't going to end well.
11: I may have given me the chance going in against Dublin, but there is a chance that we can come back here.
13: We are Dublin.
11: I just want a fair crack at it.
7: Is it a 5 minute rapid fire round?
6: If they get the first one wrong.
13: Sure. So either of us can answer, yeah?
5: Either of us can answer. I'll have to take your first answer or the first answer that I hear.
7: Can we converse? A bit of an issue.
11: No, it's rapid fire. You've got a second and a half.
5: Because that'll be time wasting.
13: First answer.
5: Are you ready?
13: Yes.
5: Your 60 seconds start now. Name the Tipperary club that won their first county hurling title this year.
13: Personally. Time.
5: No, Killadangan. Who lost the Super Bowl in February to the Kansas City Chiefs, Tommy and Phil?
6: 49ers.
5: Correct. Who finished third in the 2019-20 Premier League season?
11: Chelsea.
5: No, too long as well. Manchester United. Who won the US PGA Championship this year, Shane?
0: Colin Morikawa.
5: Correct. Before 2020, in what year did Tipperary last win a Munster football title?
0: 1935.
5: Correct. Who did the Republic of Ireland score their one goal against in senior men's football this year?
0: Shane Duffy against Bulgaria.
5: Correct. Who scored the own goal in the Euro 22 qualifier defeat to Ukraine in October?
2: O'Neill Gorman.
5: Correct. Kai Havertz signed for Chelsea from which club this season?
2: Bayer Leverkusen.
5: Correct. Who finished top of Ireland's Nations League group this year?
2: Wales.
5: Correct. What AFL team does Mark Keane play for?
0: Brisbane Roar.
5: No!
2: Collingwood.
5: Name any national team managed by Vera Powell, not called Ireland in her career, Nathan and Jeremy.
13: Correct.
5: And time is up. You back up to 12. Shane and Will ended up on 7. And add with the effort. And Tommy and Phil, the wooden spoon this year with 3 points.
0: I'll take that, Will. I'll take that.
2: Yeah, it's a good finish, Shane.
0: Yeah.
13: That was stressful for a moment there.
11: I let us down, Phil. It would have been an easy one after that.
6: I think if we got the United one right, we could have absolutely gone very close.
0: It's a big F, Will.
2: I had Collingwood
11: in Holland, you know.
13: This was a whooping.
7: This was Liverpool last year.
13: This is Liverpool, Dublin, Nadal and Roland Garros rolled into one. It is dominance, an unprecedented battering and humiliation of these jokers. And I hope next year that we have other contestants, because these lads can't be let back.
7: Nobody's happy.
5: to be quite honest.
13: This is Christmas. It is Christmas. People are up early this morning. They're thinking, I want a bit of entertainment. I want, you know, football as a starter for the day. This is the real competitive right in the morning. Enough. It ended up being quite dull because we were just so dominant.
3: Like, we should probably have a bit of a waiting process next year when we're putting the teams together. You know, me and Phil's strengths are pretty similar. The age bracket there is probably an issue in some cases as well. There's a lot of experience in the Jaron Nathan team, so.
5: You all got humiliated. Happy Christmas to everybody. This has been the Big Fat Crappy Quiz for another year. Congratulations to Jaron Nathan.
13: Oh boy.
5: Everybody else, it was pathetic.
13: He knows.
3: Who won it last year?
7: So this is Christmas.
0: Happy Christmas, lads.
13: What have you done?
6: Happy Christmas.
3: Happy New Year, boys.
6: Is it too early to crack open a can?
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16: You start to think about medals, you start to think about how can we turn our elite performers into people that we can put up in posters around the country and turn into gold, silver or bronze medals. That is essentially what the cynic in all of us thinks, what the sport fan in all of us thinks. And like, when you start thinking about that, like, I was going to ask you about Paula Radcliffe because it's 15 years on since she broke her world record, the one that still stands. And just doing a little bit more reading about it, she was saying that when she was 17 years old, she got pulled aside by a coach and was like, your VO2 max is off the charts. You have to become a marathon runner. And I'm wondering, and I know this is quite a cynical thing because participation should be the most important thing. For our teenagers in Ireland who are showing a bit of promise at a young age, no matter what sport it is, that they have the physiological data in front of them to say, actually, do you know what? You're a sprinter. That's what you're doing. But you should actually think about more endurance because I've got your VO2 figures in front of me and you can be outstanding.
17: I fully agree with, pulling people, well, not necessarily pulling them aside, but identifying talent and, nurturing that talent. I agree, it's fantastic to have mass participation, but at the end of the day, people really do want to see Irish athletes achieve as well. And I think you do have to start nurturing that at a teenage age. And particularly for girls, we were talking earlier about how there's a huge rate of attrition for girls through their teenage years. And, you know, I think if they were identified as being potential stars of the future at that point and really encouraged and, you know, if they can see the results as they progress, I think that will be a huge reason for them to stay, stay in the sport.
16: So I think it goes for pretty much all Olympic sport, doesn't it? Because naturally, most of them are niche sports. I mean, people will naturally play team sports. They will always dominate, but there will be people who play team sports who won't achieve at the highest level of team sports because of a lack of skill, but there is going to be natural physiological data. What did you play, actually?
18: Everything. Yeah? Quite badly. I was the utility player because I was always fit and I could run around the pitch. But I had almost no skill.
16: GA, rugby, basketball, everything.
18: I played, you name it, a lot of basketball, a lot of soccer. We were a soccer school, Bishop Sound Community School. I played everything. I did water polo in college. Was never brilliant at everything, but I just liked it. And then once I found the running, that was my passion, and it was.
19: What
18: just
19: was your encouragement
18: away.
19: Around that? Because we were talking before about PE and PE in schools, loved and not enough PE. Girls continuing.
18: Loved it.
19: Where did you think the breakdown is with girls not continuing into?
18: We had a brilliant PE teacher who was just so inclusive, and we had a really good girls soccer team that he built up. We won Munster titles and things, and he built it up, and it was within the school. It was just normal for a girl to play soccer and basketball, and even you talk about identifying talent. Okay, I wasn't utter rubbish. I was pulled aside and brought to a club team at one point because I was doing well in the school team, and it's, you know, there is a fostering and a nurturing there within the coaching, and I think it's about making it normal for girls to play sport,
19: absolutely,
18: and making it acceptable, and that will only happen by other girls playing sport. You know what I mean? And I go around to schools, and I go around to them when they're young to try and instill this. Try everything. Make it fun. Sport is good. Sport is only going to be positive for your life, you know.
19: And it's important they see you having that conversation as well.
18: Yeah, you know, and I mightn't be winning the Olympics, but if I can motivate a few little girls down in Scull's Brenneve in Cork, then I'm going to do that. You know what I mean? And then maybe they're going to win the Olympics. You know what I mean? But that's what it's about to me.
16: And when you go to these schools, do you get a sense that these are schools that are equipped to kind of prioritise participation? Do you feel that the physical education set up in these schools is where it should be?
18: I'm usually asked by the schools that are all over their sport, because that's why they've contacted
16: me. Sure, that's
18: me.
16: Good point. Yeah.
17: So I've been, it's always the schools that are really, the teacher is always really enthusiastic and wants to bring someone in to kind of encourage people, but they're already encouraged because the teacher is so enthusiastic. And I guess it's even back to the point that you made, that it's because your PE teacher was so enthusiastic,
18: Brilliant,
17: But it is at school, but it's also at home as well. I think parents are enthusiastic and kids see their parents going out running, or I know for myself, my parents were constantly out and my dad was cycling or my mum was out playing golf. Like our house, we were
18: never
17: at
18: home.
17: And I think it's just what kids see becomes the norm and then they just get involved.
18: Sure. Yeah, I always say lunchtime in our house on a Sunday was at tea time, it was at 6 o'clock on a Sunday because there was nobody to be had at lunchtime on a Sunday. My dad is 68 and he still cycles 150 miles a week, it was just normal. And when it's like that and you're growing up, well, you have to do something because otherwise you become on your own.
16: For those that don't have a 68-year-old cycling around the country every weekend, like the school then plays a hugely important part in all of this. And there is a sense that it's as simple as variety sometimes in these classes, certainly. Like, okay, I went to an old boys school, but it was always like, oh, let's just play indoor soccer every week. But like, I presume that that problem would be more prevalent in a mixed school for sure, because there is no variety. You don't appeal to everybody's taste. I mean, you've got two genders instead of one. There's a broader spectrum naturally that way. So is it as simple as that? Or is it actually just the education of the teachers, perhaps, that they're not equipped to actually physically educate? Or is it, as I say, just variety, the variety of sports on offer in PE?
17: Well, it's probably a mixture because firstly, the school probably needs a certain amount of funding to have the facilities.
18: Yeah.
17: So maybe you played indoor soccer because there wasn't outdoor soccer pitches available. I'm not sure, but
16: there was.
17: Right. Yeah. Okay, there goes that brain. But I think, so it does, well, I mean, you need to have a pretty good standard of facilities there to start with, but, and you also then need the teachers to back that up and to support it. And I know in the school I went to, and again, I played all sorts of sports in school, but most of it was actually by teachers volunteering after hours, between badminton, volleyball, camogie. It was all teachers just volunteering that extra hour or two after school. And I think that's really important, but it's a big ask of the teachers as well. So, I suppose it's not really fair to just assume that that they do that, but maybe it's to incentivize teachers to kind of become more involved and to facilitate those classes. And those
18: parents,
17: as well.
18: I have every intention of coaching. Mm. When my Irish singlet days are gone, I will be down the Leavale track and I will be coaching. When my kids are a little bit bigger, because I won't have the time now, but when I'm a little bit more time rich, I definitely plan on coaching. So it's about giving back, but it's also about normalizing it. I have a 13-year-old niece and I've seen her go into secondary school and she's playing hockey and she's good at hockey and that's brilliant, but some of her friends aren't playing any sports and that's okay with everybody. And it's about normalizing it and how do you make it cool?
19: Mm. Yeah.
18: That's really it for the teenagers. Yeah. How do you make it cool and normal to be playing sport? So that's where it's every part of the teenager's life has to be making sport normal. Their parents, it's not just back down to schools. You can't leave everything lump everything with the school.
19: Yeah.
18: And even a community. Even just going, if you live near CIT in Cork, you go down and you train with one of the athletics clubs, non-running families, they all go because it's just normal because sure everyone's going and everyone in the class is going, and then there's this kind of snowball effect. So it just has to be about everybody in a child's life making sure that they are participating.
16: Yeah, like I guess when you take that into account, when you mentioned facilities there and kind of different sports that are available to people because they live beside a pitch or they live in the country, so there's naturally a lot of fields and stuff, it does come back to the sport that we're here to talk about, and it is to long distance running. And I guess no matter where you are in the world, it is the one thing where everybody's on a level playing field. So where do you feel Ireland is at in terms of the future of long distance running? Do you feel we're in a good place to keep producing top quality runners? Because we have performed well. Like we have performed, I would say we have punched above our weight when you compare ourselves to the other Olympic sports, if you think about it. Is that improving, do you feel? Is there a new generation coming through that are set to take over for me in a couple of years' time and actually represent Ireland in the Olympics and represent us very well?
17: I think there's a huge group of young athletes coming through, and you'll even have seen that in the last Olympics that some of the younger guys actually probably performed above what was expected from them. Mm. There's a big group of girls coming through as well, and you know, I think while maybe the marathon isn't something that they've tackled quite yet, it's something they will get to, because you know, I suppose it's a kind of a matter of building your base before you get to that, to the marathon level. But I, as you said, it's so accessible. Anyone can run. Anyone can, especially for long distance. You throw on your runners and you head out the door, and that's it. So, I do think that that there will be plenty coming through in the future, and there's lots of stars there.
16: Yeah, for sure. Like, I'm not sure. Am I reading this into kind of the Irish psyche too much? But I think there is something kind of suited to the Irish profile about marathon running, about endurance sports, because we've gone on a wild tangent here. We weren't planning on chatting about half the stuff we were chatting about this afternoon. But the other thing I did want to ask you about was just about endurance sport, because in Tyler Hamilton's book, and I know like Tyler Hamilton is a doper and all that sort of stuff, but the reason why he was such a successful cyclist in the first place was because of his love for endurance sport. And he always said, and it was a passage from his book that I always remember, he said that he used to love the feeling of meeting the wall and absolutely crushing the wall. He used to actually really love that moment when he knew he was at the very end of his tether, and that it was him versus the other guy, and his mental will would always beat the guy beside him. And that's why he got to the position where he was, where Lance Armstrong took him under his wing eventually. Like, do you feel that that's a thing that we have in this country, that there's a lot of mentally strong people? But also, is that the most important thing? Like, once you've been identified as a potential contender on a physical level, that it is a game of wits?
20: Well, you're not going to be any good at a marathon if you don't have it mentally in racing capacity. So you could be the most talented on a VO2 max through the roof, but if you can't race, you know, you're going to be at nothing. And then the flip side of that is, you know, you can have all the mental will in the world, but you need a bit of talent. So I think it's a combination of both. The marathon is incredibly mental. I did 20 miler yesterday, and about 18 started to get really tired, and I upped the pace.
16: Okay.
20: Because I wanted to get home, and my head was determined to not let myself fade and whatever. And that's kind of a mental thing that you can't kind of teach. It just has to come. I think one of the reasons the endurance sports suits us here is because we've mild winters. I was only on a treadmill 2 or 3 days during the big storm this winter. So yes, it rains, but you can go out and run in the rain. So that's important. So we have a nice climate. We're never too hot, and we're never really too cold. So that's conducive to it as well. And then you can get these big groups to train with. Like, the mental part of marathon is, you can't experience it until you've experienced it. From 22 to 26 in a marathon is unlike anything you'll ever experience. And it can be hell, but also it makes the finish line even better. And I think we're tough. I think Irish people are tough. Mm. Because we, you know, especially when you go out and you train all winter in the cold and the rain, then you get to the start line of Dublin and it's a nice day and you're like, oh, bring it, come on, I've done my training, I've done it. And we're, you know, we're hardy, I think, personally.
16: Like you mentioned there, you can't actually teach that in terms of your mental relationship.
20: You can improve it.
16: That's it. That's exactly what I was going to say. Like, how do you improve it? It's obviously a self-taught thing.
20: Yeah.
21: Experience
20: probably, yeah. Now you can, I mean, I read a lot of books, a lot of sports biographies, a lot of them, and I take little nuggets from each one I read. There'll always be some, like you had a passage there about Tyler, like there's always, there's a Michael Phelps passage which I always remember, where he was a small boy and he didn't want to go training and his coach didn't let him, and he let him sit on the side and he had to watch the training session, and at the end, halfway through, he was like, oh no, I want to get in the pool. He's like, no, he's going to beat you in the next gala because you didn't want to train today. And I always remember that. So I always think of the girls in Dublin when I'm in Cork and it's raining and I don't want to go out, and I'm like, well, if I want to beat the girls in Dublin, I'm going to have to go out today because they're going out. You know, so there's little tricks that you use that you can take nuggets from people, but at the end of the day, you either want to win or you don't. And
17: yeah, but maybe that's why, you know, you do get better at marathons with time.
20: Yes,
17: as well,
20: the like, experience.
17: It is the experience of having gone through it and knowing that you can do it, and then knowing that you can build on that and you can actually endure and you can suffer more than you thought you could. And I think that's maybe why you continue to progress as you get older. As you run more marathons, you kind of become wiser, and you know, you can sustain the pain for because it is painful, but it's a nice pain. It's like a challenge you set yourself, and then as Lucy said, when you get to the finish line, then it makes it all sweeter.
16: Yeah, for sure. Like Sue, you mentioned the first ever off the bench interview, which was with yourself, Katrina, and I think that kind of definitely triggers that interview. It just kind of talking about your leg that day. And if you want to actually tell the story, because this was, I would say, about 3 years ago now when this interview was done, because and a lot of our viewers wouldn't have actually seen this interview. Like, if you wouldn't mind just even paraphrasing the story of that day in London.
17: Yeah, so I guess I was preparing for the London Marathon, dream come true. I made it to the Olympics and, you know, because obviously it was going to be the biggest race of my life, I was training to the very maximum of my capabilities. And as all marathon runners will tell you, there is a knife edge when you're training for a marathon and preparing for a marathon. It's very hard not to go over that. Unfortunately, I did, you know, in the lead up to London. But in saying that, you know, I suppose the morning of the race, I still felt that I had a, you know, pretty good shot at doing well that day. I knew that I would probably end up coming out of it injured, but you know, I thought that I'd, you know, have a pretty good race, you know, when I was there. But unfortunately, things didn't quite turn out that way, and I ended up actually sustaining a stress fracture of my fifth metatarsal in my foot throughout the race, and meant that I, you know, hobbled home in last place, which was pretty upsetting given that it was, you know, effectively the worst race of my life on the biggest stage of my life. So I guess, you know, I find that really difficult to deal with, and, you know, it was extremely traumatic, but, when I look back now, I suppose there are positives that I can take from it. And I suppose one of the main positives really was the crowd that day and how, you know, everyone stayed to the very end. Like, no matter what athlete they were supporting, they were still there to the very last minute that I crossed the finish line. And, I suppose it showed the will of people that, you know, that they were willing me over the line, that they really did want me to get there. And I guess personally it was traumatic, and it wasn't the race I'd hoped for, but I guess maybe it's just an analogy of life as well. Like, sometimes no matter how well prepared you are, it doesn't really turn out the way you'd hoped, and it's just something you have to try and deal with and move on, you know.
19: Can I just say, Katrina actually came in for that interview and it was meant to be about 15-20 minutes, and she talked for an hour and we didn't even interrupt her. She just sat there and talked, and it was an amazing piece because your determination was unbelievable. I don't know how you managed to get through a race with an injury like that, like willing yourself forward for such a long time. It was an incredible interview and just an incredible achievement.
17: Thanks. Really was.
16: Well, you should get that piece back up on the website. We'll stick it up and off the ball. Check out our social channels in a while. Like, that's a completely, obviously, you talk about pain, and that's just different layers of pain, isn't it? It's completely, it's not just mental and physical, it's emotional at that point, isn't it?
17: Actually, it was mainly emotional. That was the worst, really, because, you know, we're all used to physical pain and even the mental pain of running a marathon, but it was the emotional pain of actually not really being able to kind of process that, you know, this is the Olympics and this is happening and it's happening right now. And, you know, there's, in a way it was great because there was so many people there to support, but there was part of me that was kind of wishing everyone would just go away.
19: Very cool from that result is I felt like I was letting my country down, and that was, I found that really upsetting because you were doing it so proud, and it was in your head you were thinking totally differently.
17: I suppose when you're wearing the Irish vest, you always want to be, you want it to be the best performance, or certainly the best that you're capable of on the day. And yeah. I really didn't feel like it was anywhere near that. And I, you know, I knew myself on the lead up to it that I was in excellent shape. I was in the shape of my life, and then to just not be able to, you know, actually produce that on the day is difficult, you
19: heartbreaking,
17: know.
19: Yeah.
17: But I suppose that is the beauty of the marathon as well, that it is a knife edge that you're running, and when you get it right, it's just amazing. And you know that it could go so many different ways, that when it goes right, it does give you an amazing sense of satisfaction. And with the Dublin Marathon, I guess, you know, I said earlier on that, you know, it's known as the friendly marathon, and people, you know, chat throughout the race and that, but the support is amazing. It really is a fantastic run to do, and I think a lot of the time that support that you get kind of, you know, maybe quietens the voices in your head and, you know, gets you there.
16: Yeah, absolutely. So you went rowing for a while. You're back in the roads now, are you?
17: I am, yes, yeah.
16: So what's the next step then?
17: I think I'd like to do Dublin Marathon again this year. Okay. As I said, I do love Dublin. It's a great race, and it's organised so well, and the support is fantastic. And it's a nice goal to have as well at this time of the year, because it's, you know, far enough out that you can still prepare very well for it. But, you know, you do have the time, you know, at the same time. So I think that'll probably be next for me.
16: Sure. And then, Lizzie, it's Berlin in August?
20: 12th of August, 12 weeks and 6 days.
16: Right. That sounds like somebody who's training and has a
20: plan. He is trying to kill me. They are trying to kill me. Joe O'Connor and Donny Walsh. Training hard. Just started about 2 weeks ago. Like, not started training, but really upped the ante about 2 weeks ago. I'm going to 14-week, really tough block. Because I had the baby in June last year, I haven't got the long, long runs done because I had to build back up. I'm only just 3 weeks ago back at my first 20 miler. So I've got work to do. It's coming, but it's a slog.
16: I'm sure that 12-week road looks like a very long one. So I apologize in advance for bringing this up. But has the word Tokyo been inserted into the discourse at the moment?
20: No, I think, so I'm going to say at my age, I'm 37, I'm going to be 38 in a few weeks. I'm just taking it one championship at a time. I'm only thinking about the green vest on the 12th of August. That might sound twee or that I'm dodging the question. I'm not. I'm just taking this block, and I'll try and get the best out of myself.

0: minutes behind her. So I decided that day I was going to try for Rio. So it's been a long, long road to get to Rio. And then there was a baby in between Rotterdam and Rio, and now there's another baby. So life's a bit busier and stuff. So, but I still, like, every time you put on the Irish vest, it's special. Like, it's just something else. So I'll just get the most out of myself in August, and I'll see from there.
1: The very best of luck with the next 12 weeks. Katrina Jennings, Lizzie Lee, thank you so much for coming in. It was fascinating spending some time in your company. It is the 28th of October, the SSE Electricity Marathon. So get training now. If you've done a 5 or 10K in your lifetime now, if you're like me, let's do 2019 together. Katrina and Lizzie, thank you very much.
0: Thank you.
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slaves. Atlanta was the mecca, building railroads and trains. Bear with me for a second, let me put y'all on game. The settlers was choosing town folk to make them richer. Fast forward 2024, you got the same agenda. You run to Atlanta when you need a check balance. Let me break it down for you, this the real challenge. You caught Future when you didn't see the club. Hey, what? Lil Baby help you get your lingo up. What? 21, get your first.

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3: You had to be there.
4: It subsequently genuinely did change everything about my life.
5: You had to be there.
6: Yeah, 2 minutes past nine on this Thursday morning. So OTBM, it's the latest episode, as you just heard there in the sting of You Had To Be There. Delighted to welcome the comedian and actor, all-rounder, Eric Lawler in the studio. How are you, Eric?
7: I'm very, very excited to be here, lads. Thanks for having me.
8: And well, Bose fan. I mean,
6: was that obvious?
8: Yeah.
6: I mean, this is an absolute gem of it. It is the Dublin Bus jersey.
7: It is, yeah. Yeah, it's the one, it's one of many Bose jerseys that's caught the attention of people, but this one in particular, I think, stands out because of its, well, its likeness to a Dublin bus seat, and I have sat on the Dublin bus with this
8: Somebody actually sat in your lap because he didn't see you. Like,
7: yeah, exactly. Yeah. Like, ticket inspector, I can get away with a free ticket, no problem.
6: There
7: was nobody there.
8: I like those glasses.
7: Yeah. Those glasses hovering.
6: Yeah.
7: Amazing.
6: They've had a few, though. They've had the Bob Marley one. There have been a multiple number of Bose jerseys.
7: The most recent one, I suppose, the one that grabbed the headlines very recently was the tribute to Christie.
8: That was a great idea, wasn't it?
7: It was a nice moment. Yeah, you know, I mean, in the 3 days, they raised over 140 grand for St. Francis Hospice, which was amazing. Like, you know, they sold like 3,500 jerseys in 3 days, which is incredible. And, you know, all the credit with the jerseys goes to Dan Lambert, the COO of Bose. He's the genius behind all of these. And he likes to downplay it all the time, but he is, like, he is a socialist Jeff Bezos. He would be a multi-billionaire if he put his mind to it.
8: He's a socialist, but he embraces capitalism very well.
7: Yeah,
8: like,
7: you know.
8: But that Aslan thing, honestly, I thought that was such a, like, the difference that would make to a hospice. You can slag Bose all you want. I thought that was a beautiful gesture.
7: Mm. It really was. And of course, the Palestinian jersey that was out there recently as well. The Bob Marley. Yeah, there's so many now. Like, and we get so excited when there's a new jersey about to launch. We go, I wonder whose piss we're going to boil today.
6: Exactly. I was going to introduce you as actor, comedian. I was going to introduce you as Fair City villain.
7: Yeah.
6: I mean, it must be lovely to play a villain.
7: Oh, it's the best crack ever, you know, because you could be having a bad day and you go into there and you don't have to pretend that you're in good form. You just put the scale into your performance and they're like, oh my God, he's a nasty. When I got the part in Fair City, my mum's a big fan, you know, and I told her and she was like, oh my God, I can't believe. She was delighted, so proud. Never been prouder of me, like, you know. I said, when you see the character I'm playing, he's an awful so-and-so. And she goes, I don't care. And then within 2 weeks of me watching on screen, I got a text on me going, don't ever come out to my house.
8: That's not my son.
6: Awkward Christmas dinner after that. Jesus. Well, Johnny Ward, we were just saying Johnny Ward's your...
8: Well, this is it.
6: I mean, this is the other Johnny Ward. There's obviously the Ferry City Johnny Ward.
7: Johnny's just got married there, yeah.
8: I was sending it to the family group the other night. There was a headline and it was Johnny Ward weds, right? And I blocked everything else out. And the sister was like, you've got to give me a bit more information here. The actual headline was Ferry City in Love, Hate, actor Johnny Ward weds stunning bride Brenda Murphy. But that bit, you know, was left out. But
6: Johnny Ward weds.
8: There's a lot of Johnny Wards out there.
7: Yeah, a lot of famous ones.
6: Absolutely.
8: There's a geezer that does travels around the world as well. He's very well known. Like, he's Irish and he's a world explorer. So he's number three of the list. Yeah.
6: Right. Are you number one in the Google search?
7: Oh, you have to be. You're omnipresent.
6: Yeah. By this stage, you're everywhere. There's a few Johnny Wards.
8: Love, hate, you know?
6: Yeah, there you go. How difficult was the You Had To Be There selection for you? Because it stresses a lot of our guests out, I have to say, Eric.
7: It was very difficult because... you know, I'm a big sports fan. I go to a lot of sporting events. But then when you're told, yeah, but is there a performance from an individual? That really kind of puts the nerves on you. And I had to really dig deep into the memory bank because I forget a lot of the matches I've been at. I know the results, but I can't remember who played particularly well that day. There might be substances involved, you know, which would explain that, you know.
8: But, League of Ireland.
7: It was great as well. It was almost therapeutic going back into the memory bank and looking up and going, oh yeah, I was at that match. And then remembering, then things start to come back. And I'm even going back in through my phone and seeing old photographs and videos from said matches, like, you know. So, although it was tough, I got there in the end, and it's nowhere near as impressive as Conor Moore's, by the way. Conor Moore with his Madison Square Garden and his Masters.
6: Tiger Woods just lumped in there,
7: And I'm talking about Ali Q at the Aviva.
6: No, they're still brilliant picks, I have to say.
8: You know which one I prefer to be at, by the way, but there we go.
6: We'll get into them. The first one is, if we get into the order, I guess, of which they happened, May 23rd, 1987, this is Lansdowne Road.
7: Yeah.
6: Oh. Ireland against Brazil, 1-0 victory for Ireland, and Liam Brady's performance, I mean, iconic.
7: Oh, it's, you know, and if you remember back, I mean, I'm showing my age here now, but at the time, Jack, you know, had come on the scene and suddenly we had a team to be proud of, a team that was shaking up Europe, causing fear, very hard to play against, and Brady was kind of kind of pushed to the side a little bit because we played a very direct style of football and he was this maestro in the midfield who wanted to get it down. And we played, and quite often he was left out of the team. This was May 87, so we were well on our way to qualifying for Euro 88. He started that game against Brazil, and I think he's even said to this day that was his favourite international goal. I think he only scored 9 or 10 goals for Ireland.
8: It's the disguise as well.
7: Oh, it was outrageous, wasn't it? Like, you're thinking, because Brady, we've seen him do it so many times, bending balls into the top corner. and he had the keeper and the whole Brazilian defence convinced that's what he was going to do, and then just dragged it near post.
8: Eric, what was Lansdowne like in days like that? Like, I mean, you look back on it now, and I have a vague recollection of watching games. What was it like?
7: It was great. It was like an old style stadium, like really, really old, falling apart, but an amphitheatre all the same, and a lot of history. And I remember, as a kid growing up on Saturdays, my dad, especially when the Five Nations was on at the time. And Ireland playing at Lansdowne Road, and going, I'd love to go there sometime. And then, like, rugby, I liked rugby, but it was never like, I have to go and see Ireland play rugby. Football was my game. So I started going to Irish internationals. I remember I was at Jack Charlton's very first match, against Wales. It was a friendly. I remember Neville Southall broke his ankle in the game. We lost 1-0. Ian Rush scored. And Ray Houghton and John Aldridge made a debut, and it was like the start of the new era.
8: These names.
7: In 1986, and you're like, it was like, it's particularly in the Havelock Road end, the noise, like there was a big wall of Irish fans, and it was real. It's like a throwback to the old days, like there's a lot of talk now at the Hill in Crow Park at the moment. People don't want seats there; they want to stand there.
8: Dublin was very poor as well at that time. Ireland was very poor, so sport meant something so much more. It was a release.
7: We'd never seen Ireland qualify for a major tournament. We always had plucky teams who almost were unlucky, you know, with dodgy refereeing decisions in Europe and all that kind of thing. And will we ever get to a major tournament? And obviously, Jack coming in, a controversial decision at the time to appoint him, but Jack coming in changed everything. I still don't think we fully capitalised on the whole Euro 88, Italian 90 thing. I still don't think we did.
8: Absolutely. And we're still talking about it today.
7: But it was a very special time. As you say, it was tough times. It was the late 80s. Dublin was decrepit. It was falling apart.
6: Bleak looking in videos. Yeah. It's
8: 35 years after Euro 88, we're talking about headlines of soccer trying to make a case for itself in the Dáil.
7: I know. I get 5 minutes with the Oireachtas after the GAA go controversy.
6: It's madness. But it was when as I say, reeling in the ears, you look at the images of Dublin back then in the late 80s. It is bleak looking. But there's something about this match, even when you watch it back, the vibrancy of the yellow jersey. It wasn't the greatest Brazil team probably of all eras, but I think Romário made his debut maybe that day. You're very young, Romário.
7: They had Josimar, who was such a star at the 86 World Cup, and they had Muller, who was another star at the 86 World Cup. Now, in fairness, the rest of the Brazilian lads I wasn't too familiar with, but Romário was on the bench. I think he came on.
6: Yes.
7: But to say, that's what I meant to say. Romario's debut, that's why I picked that one.
8: What was his name again?
6: Young lad, Romário.
7: But it was such a great moment for Liam Brady, and I was thrilled that he had that memory to take away. You know, his favourite goal for Ireland is scoring against the most iconic team on the planet, let's be honest.
8: You watched the documentary? The Brady documentary.
7: No, I didn't. Where's that?
6: Yeah, it was brilliant.
8: Was that 2 months ago?
6: He was over to visit Tardelli in Italy.
8: Where have you been?
7: He's
8: loving Dylan and he's loving music and all that, yeah.
7: He's still revered in Italian circles, isn't he? Yeah. Like, the Juve fans, massively, the Inter fans, Ascoli, Sampdoria, they all hold him in high esteem. And not many Irish or English players were doing well in Serie A.
8: Unheard of.
7: And he left Arsenal and went to Juventus didn't he win the title? Were the penalty in the last minute, the last game?
6: Unbelievable stuff.
8: Like, off the bench.
7: Yeah.
6: What was your Lansdowne Road match day experience? Because everyone seemed to have their routine going to a match at Lansdowne Road. Even when I was a kid, like before it was changed over, we used to always get the dart from Colestor, our cousin's house, and you'd get in and stay for the autographs after the match. But Lansdowne Road means something different to so many different people. So what was your match day routine?
7: Well, back at that Brazil game, I wasn't old enough to drink. So I only had
8: manage jab.
7: And then I'll 2 liter
8: stuck to the lager. Yeah. Like Delmo. Roy and the mother, like, you know, time to go home, school in the morning.
7: Yeah. But no, it was very much that. It was the dart, and we would get out really early, just to you know, even get a hot dog or a hamburger beside the ground and just soak up the atmosphere and getting so excited. This was way before Sky and all that kind of stuff, you know. And then seeing the team arrive on the bus, and like, we were kids, so excited, and spotting the players going, oh my God, there's Paddy Bonner and all this kind of stuff. And yeah, so the routine obviously changed the older I got, you know. But back at that game, when we were kids going to Lansdowne Road, that was the thing. We get there as early as possible, sample as much of the atmosphere as possible, have burgers, and then get in and pick a seat, whatever. You know, I know you were assigned to a seat, but quite often you didn't when you were a kid. You got away with murder. It's whatever you wanted.
6: Presume the half and half scarves weren't, because that'd be a brilliant one. I don't approve of half and half scarves always, but Ireland Brazil 87 would have been I don't even know if they were on sale back then. Probably not.
7: No, I don't think so. I don't think so. That was a thing that came in the 90s with Sky and all that. Yeah. The half and half scarves, like, you know. But
6: and even the match day programmes and stuff, like, that'd be a brilliant one to have from 87.
7: It really would.
8: It's a sad thing, the programmes are really, really struggling at the moment, and it will, like, if you have a programme from, like, I was even looking back at programmes lately, Eric, like, it's like games you can't remember, was I at that game? And it sparks something. It's like, I remember that now, and just having that match programme, this is, I'm talking like mid-90s, and match programmes, they're beautiful. It'll be sad if they go, like.
6: Yeah, for sure. Your second pick, Eric, is one close enough to your heart, quite literally. Zlatan Ibrahimovic, Barcelona against Real Madrid, a 1-0 win for Barca in La Liga, November 2009.
7: Yeah.
6: This was your... you can tell us why this is close to your heart.
7: it was close to my heart, I suppose, because it was my honeymoon. I got married the day before in Dublin to my wife, and we went on honeymoon the next day to Barcelona. And like, when I tell people this, they go, you didn't know the El Clasico was on that night, the first night of your honeymoon. I was like, no, genuinely, I didn't. And like, somebody had said to me, you're going to Barcelona on your honeymoon, aren't you? He goes, you know El Clasico's on? I was like, no way. And I arrived in Barcelona.
8: Even I don't believe that, actually.
7: I swear to God, I went, and we're going to have a romantic time. We're going to have such a romantic time. Here's money for shopping, I'm going to the match.
6: Oh, so you went by yourself?
7: Yeah. Fair. No, would you believe, here's another element to the story. Another comedian, Jason Bourne.
6: Yeah.
7: So Jason was at my wedding, and he said to me, where are you going on your honeymoon?
6: This, he third wheeled your honeymoon.
7: Listen to this. He says, the day after your wedding, I fly out to Madrid to do a gig, and then the night after that, I'm in Barcelona doing a gig. And I went, no way. He says, yeah. He says, sure, I'll drop into you. And I says, yeah, great. But my wife and his wife are friends. And then all of a sudden, his wife ended up coming as well. Now, his wife rang my wife going, I can't believe he's after inviting us onto your honeymoon.
8: He's the best honeymoon ever.
6: Yeah.
7: But me and the missus had, like, we were a long, long time engaged. We had four kids and all before we got married, you know. Like, we basically run out of things to say to each other at that stage. So we were delighted.
6: Let's get married.
7: Yeah. We were delighted to have another couple of people with us. And myself and Jason ended up getting tickets for the El Clasico, and it was just an array of talent. Henri, Messi, Ronaldo.
3: I think I'm ready for it, so I could say I'm happy, I'm proud, I'm honored, I'm everything. But the reality is that what I love is to work, and I cannot wait for 7th of July to go on the pitch.
5: In May, it was the FA Cup. In August, it's the Community Shield for Manchester United.
3: I think a very, very good season. We prefer this way than finish fourth, than finish third, than finish second. We prefer this way.
5: Silva takes, and Lukaku defends. Oh, and it's a gift for Otamendi, who's in on the scoring act again. And Manchester City are back in front.
9: King Stoke, we're Man f***ing United here. That is shocking. He got outclassed by Pep there.
5: Sanchez, Pogba, 2-2, in a flash, the scene has changed, shades of red on this blue day.
10: I think there's question marks over some of the players that have been brought in, definitely.
7: Yeah.
10: Have they been good enough? No.
11: I gave a list to my club of five names a few months ago. I wait to see if it's possible to have one of these players. If it's possible, it's possible. If it's not possible, it's not possible.
5: Ben Yedder in here. There's the goal. The Sevilla have been threatening. This, and Ben Yedder has
12: put Manchester United in deep, deep trouble.
9: They went from David Moyes, run down the wing, cross it into 50 million times. They went from LVG, pass, like f***ing team and crab sideways anyway. And now we've gone to park the bus, no taxes whatsoever. Where do we go from here?
3: If tomorrow rains in London, it's my fault. You know, if there is some difficulty to have the agreement of the Brexit, it's my fault.
13: He's rapid and he's through and he racks it up for Tottenham. United's worst start since their very first Premier League campaign in 1992. It's a scoreline that will resonate around the football world. Manchester United 0, Tottenham Hotspur 3.
3: 3-0, but also mean 3 premierships, and I won more premierships alone than the other 19 managers together. 3 for me and 2 for them. Respect.
14: He's coming out in press conferences, he's constantly having a go at players, he's having a go at people above him because he's not getting what he wants. I think his mouth is probably out of control and I think he's embarrassing the club.
3: I am the manager of one of the greatest clubs in the world, but I'm also one of the greatest managers in the world.
12: Back to Shaqiri, deflection! Shaqiri, the super sub. Surely now Manchester United are beaten.
15: Big breaking news. Manchester United have sacked Jose Mourinho. He was appointed in 2016.
16: Are they going to get the manager that they want for the next 3-4 years at the football club? It's not just as easy as saying, let's get rid of the manager. Because Manchester United need to reset.
17: We're half awake in a fake empire.
18: Want to turn our attention to a story that's been dominating a lot of conversation around the dinner table and a lot of WhatsApp groups over the last 24, 48 hours. Events at Ballyforn in Roscommon during the week, where a referee was involved in an incident where he had to be brought off to hospital after the game, an under-17 match between St Aidan's and St Dominic's. There's further fallout from it this morning. It now seems like all of this weekend's Roscommon football championship games are going to be postponed. There was a meeting, it appears, last night, and referees in the county have opted to go on strike until Sunday midnight following the incident in Ballyforn during the week. So that's where that's at. We're going to be joined on the line in a few moments' time by inter-county referee David Goff. Delighted to say that we are joined in studio by another inter-county referee, Martin McNally. Good morning to you, Martin. Thanks for coming in.
19: Morning, lads. How are you?
18: Good. This story was something we weren't sure how to approach. We did feel as if we needed to have a conversation about it, so thanks a million for coming in, because I think it's important that at this time, and like, I mean, even further to the developments this morning, that we hear from people who are at the front line of it as such, and we're conscious as well that we need to let justice, sporting and potentially otherwise, take its course. So there's a gap in the video, and we might let whatever justice that arises over the next few days and weeks fill that gap, and we'll be conscious of that as we pick through it as well. Your thoughts when you saw the video?
19: Yeah, Lucas, obviously the version that we've seen is I suppose shielded a little bit from potentially what happened. Mm. But yeah, it's, I suppose, disgust is the overwhelming I suppose feeling from, I suppose, every referee in the country, because that could have been any of us. Mm. And you know, you don't think about it until you see something like that. It brings it very much home to I suppose realize that, yeah, you know, as I said, it could have been anyone, and like, no referee goes out to spend 60-70 minute game, you know, ending up in hospital at the end of it, you know. So they all go out to do their job to the best of their ability, and it was just very sad to see what happened the other night.
16: I'm looking at stats here in front of me, Martin, and like, I think these stats came from Dr. Noah Brick from, yep, Ulster University. Like, nearly 95% of 438 GAA referees surveyed experienced verbal abuse. Mm-hmm. 23% reporting physical abuse. Like, I was texting you about this incident yesterday, and you used that word disgusting. Were you surprised, or is it not that surprising?
19: It's not that surprising, I suppose, what Noel Brick in the University of Ulster has done. You know, that's, you know, it's an incredible body of work that they've done, and I know that the GAA have contributed in some of those facts and figures. They've worked at it. The GAA have not hid behind this. We all know, we're very aware that it happens out there, but until now, until Noel Brick took this body of work on, there hasn't been any meat on the bone in terms of numbers and figures. Now we have something to work with, and we've stacked to improve. I suppose the interesting thing that Noel did was he compared them to figures of within other sports, so soccer in Ireland and soccer in mainland Europe as well, and our figures are a little bit higher than them, you know, but they're not massively different. So I suppose for the first time ever, we actually have figures to work with, and we have a target. Now we have a target. You know, it doesn't matter what you're in, if you're in business or whatever, you need a target. So now we have a target, and we have something to work with, and we have something that we can improve on. You know, is it going to be an overnight fix? No. How do we fix it? Well, you know, that's the next question. You know, there's an action plan to be put in place now to see what the next step is to improve that, because ultimately, you know, we want to improve the respect for officials out there, and we want to improve the spectacle. You know, we want people, spectators, young kids, young adults who are playing the game to have a good experience of our sport and not have any negative impact as a result of it. And we're just not talking officials here. You know, the abuse out there, you know, I suppose we've moved on to a whole new level of abuse now with cyber abuse, you know, online. And, you know, I suppose it's important to remember, yes, we're focusing on referees here at the moment, but managers, players are all subject to this, you know, and it just depends what time of the year and what the incident is on who's been the target of that abuse.
18: It's a bad culture of it out there. What's your lived experience? Because, like, the one thing that I've been able to establish over the last 24 hours was, and it wouldn't have taken a rocket scientist, there does appear to have been physical contact. The nature exactly of that, there's loads of different reports about exactly what that is, and we let that be established, but there was physical contact. Have you had that in your experience?
19: No, I've never experienced physical interference or any type of physical abuse. I've received the verbal, you know, and I think Shane highlights the stats there. You know, they're in the 90% mark, you know, so that nearly puts everybody in the bracket that have been abused verbally. We want to improve on that, you know, we definitely want to improve on it, but in terms of the physical, no. And we are talking, you know, we are talking about, you know, physical abuse incidents. They are so much in the minority. I know the figures there that Noel has come out with, but we're talking thousands and thousands and thousands of games within the association, both in Ireland and abroad. Like, the GAA is a worldwide organisation, you know, so, but, you know, it's the numbers that Noel has come out with now that gives us a target to improve on that. And I think that the GAA, I know there's an appetite and I know there's a momentum, and I suppose maybe that momentum now is even stronger than ever after what happened the other night to come up with a change, and there's new energy. And I think that's not just within the refereeing circles, that's within the GAA community, that there's an appetite and there's a willingness to try and improve what we're witnessing here at the moment.
18: David Goff, good morning to you.
20: Good morning, guys. How are we?
18: Good. Martin's just been outlining his thoughts on the clip. Disgusted but not surprised, I think, sums it up. Your view?
20: I suppose it's frightening when sitting down and thinking about it last night. I don't think in all my years of refereeing, going to an underage game or a club game in Meath, that anywhere in my thought process for the match that evening that I was worried for my physical safety or any potential danger on the pitch. It never came in to my mindset at all. And I'm just thinking about the referee in question who probably left his family, like most of us would on an evening, picked up a couple of umpires maybe for a midweek game and went to the match, you know, laughing, joking, having fun with his umpires, and walked out there thinking, you know, it's a minor game, there's no threat to me or to anyone else, but to leave the field in an ambulance is a shocking end to what's supposed to be a very enjoyable pastime for a referee. And it certainly has never reared its head for me in club games in Meath. I've never felt in any sort of danger or of physical abuse or altercation. And I think it's a sad day for the association, albeit, as Martin has rightly pointed out, an isolated incident. We don't have the data to back up, you know, how many physical assaults there are on match officials, but of the thousands and hundreds of thousands of club games, school games, college games that go on within any GA calendar year, it's very rare we hear of this type of situation.
16: David, like, I remember we did a Saturday panel on Off the Ball, I think it was back in 2018, where we were discussing referee abuse, and by chance, the day before the panel, news broke of a referee being kept in his dressing room, locked in his dressing room for 20 minutes during Donegal under 14 match for his own safety. Now, that's 4 years ago. The infamous incident in the Leinster final, of course, 12 years ago. Like, are the GAA learning here? Is enough being done? Are there enough supports for referees who might be suffering online abuse, verbal abuse, physical abuse, or what's your take on how it's being handled?
20: Well, first of all, I'd say those things are sometimes reported on no different than what we're speaking about this morning. But the very nature of the GAA is that an inter-county player will get injured next week, or there'll be a new appointment in Donegal or Monaghan, and the media train moves on, and it's quite often quickly forgotten, and very little is done in follow-up to it. And you're right to mention those incidents, albeit isolated incidents. Have the GAA learned? I don't think that they're turning a blind eye to this. I think I have looked at their strategic plan for the next 4 years, the 2022 to 2026 strategic plan, and they've come out and said that they're looking at greater recruitment and retention of referees, greater investment of referees, and have listed as one of their desirables greater respect, to garner greater respect for match officials. My problem is we see all these strategic plans, and they've been there since 2015, and they're like a wish list of things that the GAA would aspire to do over the coming 3 years, but very often those plans are left on the shelves, and they're very rarely enacted with any real or meaningful backup to them. And, you know, optimising respect for match officials, what are they going to do about that? What have they done in the past? We can look at the Give Respect, Get Respect initiative that was rolled out, which is a lovely slogan if everybody understands it, but it is only an initiative. It is up to the players, the managers, the match officials to sign up to that. And if they don't, well, there's no sanction as a result of it.
18: It sounds like you're saying that Croke Park could be doing an awful lot more.
20: I think they could be, but I think it's a difficult fix. It's not something that's easy. It is, as I see it, coming from an educational point of view, an educational fix. We need to get in at the under-8s, the academies, the under-10s, and we need to be rolling out educational programs to those kids about optimizing match respect respect for match officials, because that's where it needs to start. That's where the culture change needs to start. And if you can get the mindset right with children and underage, it'll eventually roll over in 6 to 8 to 10 years time. But it is that education, because far too often our coaches, our GDOs are quite very well versed and skilled in upskilling the children in the skills of Gaelic games. But if you ask anyone what their definition of respect is, you're going to get a different response. There's four of us here this morning, and if I asked any of you to define what respect is, we'd get four different responses. And then how to tie that in to what your definition is, to what you would see on a Gaelic football field, is an extremely difficult thing for people to do. So it does take an education piece around that to change the culture.
18: What about that point, Martin, just in relation to that? I think Dave makes a very fair point about the news cycle, that there's a bump in this stuff now, and as I said, it's in all the WhatsApp groups, people who don't follow sport are talking about it. It's obviously dominating main news headlines, and that's grand, but that all dies away next week and you lads are still left there going, right, who's batting for us now?
19: Yeah, you know, something, you know, I suppose these things have a habit of going down the stream with the next batch of news that comes along. The GAA, I think David's 100% right. The GAA are working on it. They are slightly hamstrung in the sense that they're such a massive organisation, and it's very hard for them to reach out to every little corner of Ireland to fix the issues that are going on. And they're relying on, I suppose, filtering out from Croke Park, going down to the provinces, going down to the county boards, then out to the clubs, and you know, there is an effort going on out there. I think this is actually going to up the ante in terms of the effort that's going on out there. I just want to go back to David's other point there in terms of the education. I think we've a massive asset nationwide, and it's already in place in terms of the Cumann na Munscoil and the GDOs. Every primary school in the country has a GDO going in. I think there's a possibility or an opportunity to use them people and the likes of the Cumann na Munscoil as an educational tool and educate the kids at a very young age, and also in turn bring that education home to the parents. Every young kid has to do their homework with their parents, and let's bring some of that in, that the parents are involved, and you know, we start, I suppose, getting the message out there about the respect of officials, the respect from players to officials, managers, spectators towards officials. And then, you know, when we start slowly but slowly, you know, I think everybody who's involved in officiating in GAA games will be held in a higher esteem. And it's as David said, it is a cultural thing, but you know, it is fixable. You're never going to eliminate it. It doesn't matter. You can never legislate for what a human interaction is going to be and a response or a reaction like on the pitch, you know. But I definitely think that there's an opportunity there, and it does, realistically, everything boils back to the education.
18: The one thing that you would say is that in terms of tackling it, of course, those things you talk about, and it strikes me that I was delighted to hear you talk about the parents, because I think that is a piece that

0: the message now that comes out of an incident like this? There's no place for you in our games.
1: Absolutely, you know, there has to be ramifications for what's after happening. You can never reward bad behaviour, and that's in any form of walk of life. You know, you have to be able to, there has to be consequences. You know, if you go down the road and you speed on the M1 at 150 kilometres per hour, there's going to be a repercussion for that. So in every walk of life, there has to be a repercussion. I don't want to get into the nitty gritty of what there should be and what there shouldn't be, because as you said at the outset, there's an ongoing investigation and that. But yes, it doesn't matter what it is. There has to be a consequence for what's happening, and the consequence in this case, I assume, will be quite severe.
0: There does tend to be a bit of a culture, David, as well, of in GAA, particularly for whatever reason, of a kind of ducking and diving, and you take the hit for this and we'll cover up this thing over here, and like there does tend to be that sort of a culture of it, and like almost a bit of omerta. You would hope that in an incident like we saw the other night, that there are 30 players on the pitch, God knows how many, maybe 100 people in terms of subs and other coaching staff and people watching it. The onus now is on those people to come forward and say, here's what happened.
2: Yeah, that would be the honourable thing to do, and you would hope that is what's going to happen. I don't want to comment on an ongoing investigation and the allegation. I mean, we don't know exactly what's happened. I'm sure Roscommon CCC will finish their report and they'll send it into Croke Park. I would imagine that at the highest level, both the Uachtaráin and Ard Stiúrthóir are extremely disappointed that this has fallen on the GAA's desk this week, and I think that they would certainly await the report from the CCC before they get involved or make any statements, if they are even going to do that. But it does come back to you know, the, as you called it, the ducking, the diving, and we see far too often at club level as well as inter-county level, people not owning up and taking responsibility for their actions. We find it extremely frustrating as referees that we implement the rules on the playing field, and then in the boardrooms in the week afterwards, that legal teams can come in and face against GAA volunteer committees and hearings committees, and players get off on all sorts of technicalities, and it's extremely frustrating. And I hope that isn't the case in this instance. I think the honourable thing for people to do is, if they are contacted, to be honest about what they have seen or what they have heard, and let the investigation come to full fruition based on the facts.
3: Martin, I remember hearing from Brian Gavin, the former Intercounty Hurling referee before, and he was talking about the fact that he watches rugby games and he's jealous, like he's envious of the way players talk to referees and the way, I guess, referees talk to players back. Like, do you ever sit and watch other sports, maybe soccer as well, and are almost jealous of the way in which referees are treated?
1: There is times, particularly in rugby, you know, because of the massive level of respect between players and referee happens. Yes, there is times where you would say, you know, gosh, I'd love that to happen in our game. I suppose we'll come back to the education and the communication here. A rugby referee will go in and speak with the teams before a match, and there's a rapport between the team and the referee, and they know where they stand before, you know, the kickoff even happens in rugby. Likewise in the Premier League, at the start of the season, the managers will come in, the referees body will come in, and they'll say, right, here's the issues that we had last season and here's how we're going to combat them, and it's up to you as coaching staff to implement your game plan around these changes that we're going to make to improve our game. The same in Australian football, where the referee speaks with the teams before the game. So it's all down to dialogue and communication. And I suppose yes, I do get jealous, but you know, sometimes maybe a little bit of dialogue and openness, and we can learn from rugby in terms of what they do, you know, can solve a lot of the situations that we have in our game, you know. And But, you know, we're a different sport. You know, we can't tar every sport with the same brush, you know. And we are a different sport. We are a voluntary organisation. The players, the managers, the officials, we're all voluntary. And it's very hard for us to get the time to treat it like a professional sport. They're all paid to do their job, and they have the time, and they have the schedule. People make a schedule for them to go in and do all these things. But, yeah, to answer your question, yeah, at times I am envious of it, yeah.
0: I asked David this question already when we chatted a couple of months back, so I'll ask you as well. Should there be some professional referees in GAA?
1: It depends, I suppose, depends what model you would go with. At the minute, I would say no. But if there was an appetite within the GAA for a number of referees down the line, I do see a use for them, where there would be your full-time referees. They would also be involved in coaching and improving the standard of your referees in the provinces and the counties nationwide. They would also be involved in, I suppose, in the off-season stuff. We now have a longer off-season, particularly for inter-county. So in the off-season, they would get, a longer and a better opportunity to work with the referees and maybe take, some new referees true, but at the minute I don't think that's something that's on the table. But if it was, there is a use for them. But as I said, the GAA is a voluntary organisation. You know, the employees of the GAA, you know, are necessary for the day-to-day running of it, but I don't think the professional referees are a necessity at the moment.
3: David, you mentioned the word recruitment there a short while ago. Like, I almost, you're sitting there thinking, how are the GAA going to entice young men and women to get involved and become referees? Like, is that an issue now when young people turn on the news and see incidents like this happening? Is recruitment of referees a major issue at the moment? Is it difficult to get them on board?
2: Oh, absolutely. And I don't think it's a new phenomenon that we're aware that the recruitment of referees is extremely difficult. The incident during the week is just going to be a further deterrent. If you ask most of the referees, or certainly inter-county referees, how they fell into refereeing, none of them are ever going to say, well, I wanted to be an inter-county referee and referee an All-Ireland football final. It's usually something that happens by accident when a referee doesn't turn up to a game and you're asked to officiate it because you're just a bystander at the pitch and you might know the rules. So recruitment of referees is extremely difficult, and it is a difficult pathway to navigate to get from maybe an underage referee or a minor level referee onto the panel, we'll say, at senior club, onto a provincial panel and onto an All-Ireland panel. And it's very difficult, and it's time consuming, and it involves an awful lot of waiting. And unlike being a player, if you're a good minor player or a good under 21 player, you have a straight pathway into the senior county team. If you're a good minor referee or a good under 21 age referee, it takes you a long time to get to senior club within your own county, even longer to get onto a provincial panel, and even further longer to get into an All-Ireland panel. And that because that's just the way the pathway works. So what you end up doing is having good referees in their early 20s who never get near an All-Ireland panel until their mid-30s. And that can be extremely frustrating, a long waiting process. And of course, there's fall off then. We've a problem with retention because of the length of time it takes to travel that pathway and get to the top. And that can be extremely frustrating. But the recruitment thing is really difficult. We see in most counties now at the moment struggle to get referees in to do the referee a course at the beginning of the year. And now, no games, I'm aware that not many games are falling by the wayside, but that's not because we have a huge volume of referees. It's that we have a dedicated core of referees in most counties that are going out 2, 3, 4 nights a week to officiate. But the GAA is going to have a problem going forward if they don't tackle the respect level and the recruitment level of match officials.
0: I'm conscious that you both are particularly with you, David, the noise going on in the background there, you've stuff to get to, so one last one from me, just on the Roscommon. I don't know, were you with us at the start, David, but just to recap from Roscommon this morning, where the games there for the weekend have been postponed as referees have decided to take a step back as events from the other night unfold and investigations continue. Can you understand that mindset?
2: That's the first I've heard of it, and it would take me back to the events of the Dublin Schoolboys League that happened earlier on this year, and it's unfortunate that it has come to this. I would say that I understand the referees in Roscommon's viewpoint on this, but also I would hope that they would allow due course take place, allow Roscommon County Board to follow up with their investigation and make their report and let that follow through. I wouldn't like to see an overly big knee-jerk reaction to this. It is one incident, it is being dealt with, and I would hope that those referees will go back to refereeing as soon as they're happy with what Roscommon County Board are doing.
0: Yeah, a meeting between referees and board officials held last night and games to be postponed this weekend. That's the way it's been worded there. David, we'll let you off. Thanks a million.
2: Thanks very much, guys.
0: Good morning. Martin, your thoughts on that?
1: Yeah, look, it's a massive show of solidarity with the referees in Roscommon, you know, and I'm sure it didn't happen without dialogue between the referees board and the Roscommon County Board, and if they felt that that was the right thing to do, well, I'm sure that they've gone with it. And I suppose things are a bit raw in Roscommon at the moment. You know, you can imagine what it would be like to be a referee in Roscommon this morning. I can only imagine. Mm-hmm. And I'm sure things are quite raw down there, and maybe, I suppose, more so than it being, I suppose a fallout, I think it's maybe a chance for them to, you know, control all delete and just take a step back and you know, draw a breath from what's after happening, because of you know, a lot of the referees in Roscommon would be personal friends with that man, and I think more so than it being I suppose something to get a reaction, it may just be the right thing to do and just take a break, you know, and just say, okay, we'll come back at it again in two weeks time.
0: Yeah, and we wish him obviously a full recovery as well, which is something I should have said much earlier, which is the important part of all of this. Listen, we really appreciate it. We thought it was an important conversation.
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0: welcome. It's Monday, the 21st of September. We're going to do a brand new week of sporting action. The performance rankings are imminent with our dear producer and the colleague. Jonathan Woodson will be on hand then to review a fairly nuts weekend of the Premier League before we head into a three-week international window. Tottenham Hotspur are bottom and Manchester City are the new leaders with Arsenal losing their top spot. We're getting stuck into all that and plenty more besides. We also have the rugby back this week with the URC. And there's a tasty extract too from Peter O'Malley's new book with our own Dion Fanning, of course, that was put in the Independent over the weekend. So we'll get stuck into that. And Munster's injury crisis at 10 and plenty more besides. Anna Quinlan in studio. You're very welcome to Monday Morning's Off the Ball Breakfast. 0879 180 180 is our WhatsApp number. You can get us on YouTube, type in Off the Ball. Press enter, you'll see that we're live. And you can get us on the Go Loud app as well. I mentioned Enda Cosden in the performance rankings. Enda, good morning. How are you?
1: Good morning. Very well.
0: Matthew Brennan, good morning. How are you?
2: Hello, Colm.
0: And you can say, it's fair to say that throughout the years, he's rocked many a trim. Some decent, and some of the jury is still out. From Sim Shady to Fano from Love Hate, he's done it all. It's Seamus Flanagan.
3: I've heard that one before. Can't recall where I put it, but I heard that before.
0: You were all over my algorithm, buddy.
3: Yeah, I know. I think everyone's algorithm is kind of sick of probably seeing my head. Long may it continue.
0: Very welcome back.
3: Thank you very much.
0: Glad to have you in studio this morning. Anything you want to clear up or anything we'll talk about to start?
3: We're going to get stuck into it later, I feel, but... Nothing better than the top of the show of Seamus Flanagan causing the blight that was the hand pass and hurling. I think John Moyler and Richie Hogan probably heard that and said, need to nail that man.
0: What's the connection between your comment on Off the Ball Breakfast and the hurling expert advisory group's decision?
3: I'm not going to comment. It's all taken a good gesture. is it?
0: For anyone who happens to miss this, and if you're on social media, you wouldn't have if you follow Off the Ball anyway. But I was just asking you one day, did you ever throw the ball?
3: Yeah, and I suppose my qualm with it is the fact that it was taken that Seamus Flanagan threw the ball all of the time, which wasn't the case. But there was always certain circumstances where, you know, it's so hard, even like, I know we're going to get stuck into with the rules. And it's actually funny because when I'm training a team over in Tipperary, Borland, and we used to implement kind of conditioned games, okay? So one of those conditions we used to play 15 versus 15. Mm-hmm. And one of those conditions we play was after a strike, there had to be a hand pass. So kind of the reverse of what the rule is now. And I thought it actually brought loads to our game because it brought, like, it forced that running game. So if you were to strike a ball from, we'll say, midfield into the full forward line, you had to have a runner off a shoulder because the next ball had to be a hand pass. So I thought that instance of the rule and the way we utilised it in terms of kind of developing a running game, we used to do a lot of it with Limerick as well, just those conditions on a game, I thought it was brilliant because it made you get off a shoulder. It made your half forward line run in off your inside line. It made your midfielders run off your half forward line. I suppose it's the roles reversal here. It's after a hand pass, there has to be a strike, which is a strange one because if you play that same scenario through and I deliver a ball from midfield to my inside line, then you're automatically, if I strike in and I use a hand pass inside, you're automatically looking for another strike. Or even if it goes through that middle zone there where it's quite congested, I strike it out, I get one hand pass in that middle third. You know that it's not the first man I need to tackle. It's actually the second man or who's making that run off a shoulder that I need to tackle because you know there's a hand pass coming. I suppose the beauty of the hand pass was that no one could track where it's coming. It could be strike, it could be a hand pass. Whereas now you're forcing that rule into, I suppose, fruition and you're forcing that rule upon players. And it's probably something that managers and coaches are probably looking at now saying, okay, we have to go long with that puck out to beyond the 45. When I strike it out there, if there is a hand pass in that section, now there has to be the strike. And what's the strike defined? Can it be one-handed hurley pass? Does it have to be a proper strike of a ball? I suppose you get into the nitty-gritty of it there, but I think it's beneficial. I think it's definitely beneficial to the game.
0: You're climbing yourself out of that
3: not,
0: ball.
3: I did not throw the ball.
1: All of the time.
0: Play the clip. All right. Well, we'll do that in our middle section today, actually. We're going to go back to hurling. We're going to talk about those rules with someone like yourself, Seamus, as well. And we might talk about the club game as well a bit, because it's been interesting over the weekend and yesterday as well. This is kind of our section where it's what didn't make the performance rankings that we talk about. But Rathmore, our senior Kerry club champions now in the football, they beat Dr. Cloak, so they stopped their 3 in a row. It's their first title since 2011. But the Micheál Burns incident is probably the one that is the reason that we're talking about it at the start of this show, was if people missed, he got sent off. But the physio was involved in this skirmish and was pushed as well. And I was chatting about this with you last night, and you got fairly passionate about it.
3: Yeah, and I suppose, first of all, there was 3 individuals that went down holding their head as if they had got a hit high challenge, and there wasn't one of the three that had a hit high challenge. Mm. I suppose starting off, it was when the Dr. Crokes and the Ratmore player got tangled, both went down. A Ratmore player came in to kind of as a third man tackle, which in essence should be by the rules of the law a straight red card for the Ratmore player that came in. Physio comes in, and then Michal Burns feels aggrieved, and kind of physio starts squaring up. My issue with this is the physio's in to treat the Ratmore player that's down, that's claiming a head injury, okay? But then the physio leaves what he's doing to stand up to square up to Michal Burns, where Michal Burns takes the bait. I suppose there's two wrongs in this instance. First, I suppose primarily one is Michal Burns and how he should conduct himself and hold himself, that he shouldn't, supposed to be any way, shape or form going towards the physio. But I suppose in for me as a player, you know, if you're playing a game in such high octane county final, Kerry senior football, and the physio is mouthing at you and he's pointing fingers and the physio shouldn't be next or near that incident. You know, he should be down doing what his duty of care is to do, which is to treat the player that's down.
2: You'd get more agitated by the physio doing it than like an opposing player.
3: 100%. He's aggravating the situation further by antagonizing Michal Burns. And in that instance, yeah, you can lose your head. And, you know, he's a player that's probably in the past, you know, he's been probably, you know, labeled as that kind of, he can lose the run for himself in certain games. And that kind of, I suppose, you know, what that goes with him surpasses his name and things, and that's fine. But I just didn't like the way that the physio came and was the aggressor in that situation. He's there to do a duty of care for his players, which is the Ratmore players. Come in, treat your player. Treat your player as best you can. He actually took his eye of care off the player in hopes, I suppose, to get a reaction on Michal Burns. Understood he's probably from Ratmore. But you're overlooking what you're there to do. You know, let the players play and let the physios treat what they need to treat. Let the managers do what they need to do. You know, I cast my mind back to remember Jim McGuinness below in Kerry and how he got it all together with players. Gets messy when that kind of comes down the tracks. It gets messy when players that aren't 1-15 or on a panel start integrating and engaging with players on the field of play. Gets a little bit messy.
1: Yeah, the amount of times you have to turn around to tell someone who's not involved in the game to shut up.
3: Yeah.
1: And stop getting involved. It's such a frustrating aspect of the GAA because everyone just feels a need to pipe in, or even just, I found more often than not, you'll have people now encroaching onto the pitch that are part of the panel or part of the coaching panel, whether it's the physios or whether it's the Mayor Ishka or whoever it is that's

0: when the Rathmore players by the legs and kind of tried to trip him. And then I suppose you put yourself into the Rathmore physio's head and you're saying to yourself, well, that's one of my players. That's probably one of my mates and things. But there's a line that's there that you don't cross. And I feel like it was crossed on both sides. Michael Burns shouldn't have done what he did. But I can also see his side of waking up this morning saying that he's getting pelted with abuse from a physio or whatever it might be. And you're saying to yourself, and I'm supposed to take that on the chin from someone that shouldn't be on the pitch in the first place. I don't know.
1: We'll get back to us in the middle hour between 8 and 9. Other items that don't make performance rankings. Troy Parrott remained on the bench last night. Matthew, for Real Betis's 1-1 draw away to Deportivo La Coruña.
2: Yeah, a little bit annoying every Saturday. You know, you want to sit down and watch something a bit random. So Real Betis, I suppose, is not really random anymore because it's part of our schedule. So unfortunately, he didn't start. That's twice in a week now, obviously. As we discussed in our pre-show meeting, he did play during the week and got the assist, but the game before that didn't feature at all. Cucho Hernandez did score as well, so that's not ideal as far as him getting a start, but they've got enough games for him to get minutes. And as far as having a 4-game international window coming up, him having 90 minutes of rest can only be beneficial for the Republic of Ireland.
1: Johnny Kenny, not named in the Republic of Ireland squad, but did score twice for Preston North.
2: Good to see. Preston under a new manager now as well. I say new manager, he's kind of filling in after they sacked their previous manager and had a terrible start to the season, and they went 2-0 up early. QPR got a man sent off. Harvey Vail, interestingly enough, was pulled out in the warm-up, got some form of injury, same for Jamie McGraw with Hibs, so that's a little bit concerning with the games coming up. But for Johnny Kenny too, absolutely excellent finishes. People do want to go and check them out, because it's important that he has a good kind of start to life there, because it was a move that I thought, like, he was at Bolton last season. I thought that would have been a better move because he was settled in there, but I mean, he seems to have settled in okay with Preston.
1: Yeah. First of four games is Thursday, Kosovo.
2: Kosovo on Thursday, yeah.
1: We'll get stuck into Republic of Ireland talk from tomorrow on. League of Ireland Premier Division title race very much happening. St. Pat's go up to Sligo Rovers, they win 1-0. Shamrock Rovers beat Waterford 3-2.
2: Jack Moylan, sorry, as well, I know. Yeah, like, was absolutely unbelievable for Cardiff the weekend. Brian Barry Murphy's Cardiff got their first win of the season against Charlton. Early kick-off on Saturday. He got 2 goals and an assist, so that can only be a good thing too.
1: Yeah.
2: Just feels if we're not going to have him in the performance rankings, he would absolutely be the greenest of greens after the weekend that's gone by.
1: And Dawson Devoy helped Bowes to a last-minute winner as well against Drogheda. So it means that we have a three-way title race in the League of Ireland Premier Division. Very exciting stuff. O'Neill on the brink at Celtic. United, an absolute disgrace, says Gary Neville. It's time for the performance rankings.
3: Sometimes it may be good, sometimes it may be shit.
4: Atrocious, awful, disgusting.
5: I take an under-12 team. If any of them did that, they wouldn't play for the team again.
6: If the boys hadn't done enough, I'll whip them. I'm whipping them for that tonight.
7: I have nothing to say. I'm so sorry, I have nothing to say.
8: As people go to the Hague, Michael, for war crimes.
9: Some of the coaches should be for crimes against Gaelic football.
10: Fucking belted that, you know, Paul. That was Scousers. Fuck that performance.
11: It's like praising the postman for delivering your letters. He's boss, isn't he? That's his job.
1: It's his job. Ender.
12: That's his job, yeah. The performance rankings for Monday morning on Off the Ball Breakfast. We'll start with the champions in the Premier League. A first defeat for them this year. And what a defeat it was.
1: Seamus Fanning.
12: The Arsenal players, they were like someone who took a chicken fillet roll out to St. Stephen's Green. Out in the open, the Seagulls were all over them.
0: Low blow.
12: Matthew shaking his head at that one. He didn't like that one. This was an incredible performance from Brighton, has to be said. This could have been 6 or 7, said some of the pundits after the game, and it could have been. Brighton were unbelievable. Pascal Gross with the first goal, Kostoulis with the second goal, Andreas with the third goal. Brighton had 17 shots in this game. And if you're a believer in XG, they lost the game. Would you believe that? But 3-0 to Brighton against the champions Arsenal at the weekend. And deservedly so.
2: Yeah, it could have been a whole lot worse.
12: Could have been way worse.
2: Even if you just sat down and watched the 5-minute highlight package, you could have thought the game might have been about 6-0. Even after it was 3, they had a massive chance at the end. It was a Matt Riley, should have scored. Missed a bit of a sitter, it was a good save. But listen, I don't know if it was going to make a huge pile of difference towards the end of the season, but it's interesting to see a team expose Arsenal in that way. That's not something we've seen for an awful long time. Brighton are a good side. I think the main takeaway I have from it, which isn't actually directly from the game itself, but it just shows that like the level of the Premier League is ridiculous. There's no easy games anymore. I know it's kind of thrown around, like they're all kind of cliche sort of statements, but my God, like, even like, you look at Man City yesterday, Sunderland are going there, like scoring 3, it's a kamikaze mad game. Brighton go do that to Arsenal. I mean, like, even 5-6 years ago, you're going away to Brighton, you're thinking, yeah, we'll get over the line here, but it's just not the case anymore.
0: Tying to your point, Matthew, there's always a couple of games in the season where you kind of take a start, but Brighton for the last couple of

0: maybe 2 or 3 years. I think before that, you probably would have always, pre maybe De Zerbi, you probably would have taken it for granted. But I like your man Fabian Hosdar. I think he's his wits about him. And even what he says before the games against Arsenal and stuff, that has to have some psychological bearing on Arsenal as well. You know, last season, you know, we're coming here to play football. And during the game, there's a couple of clips of him handing the ball back to Incapié, and it's like, play football, play football. And I get that that's at a different stage last season. I suppose my only concern for Arsenal, and maybe it has, that this conversation probably hasn't cropped its head up, but at the weekend, just watching him, it's like, you know, when you get to the summit of something, and it's, you're trying to get back there, and everyone's like, they're the team, and you know, you listen to anyone that's talking, and they're like, it's back to back for them this year. Liverpool won't compete. Liverpool are maybe 2 seasons out. City with Pep gone, and yet they still have an amazing team, but that they need to bet in under Maresca a little bit more. United obviously a good bit off it. You're saying to yourself, okay, potentially Arsenal could walk this title. And how many years ago were you saying that Arsenal would never win a title? So the fact that they've got there, is that kind of starting to settle in? I just saw even, you know, the last play, Declan Rice comes across, and Brighton striker, you know, they brought in, and Declan Rice clips his heels at the very end of the game.
1: It's kind of a bit slippy, isn't it? Declan Rice,
0: just a little bit of,
2: it's
0: like,
2: very generous to what Declan Rice did.
0: Yeah.
2: He gave him a belt, didn't he?
0: He did. And I'm saying to myself, didn't see that in his game before. And obviously when you're losing and you're not accustomed to losing, that can come out in guys. But I don't know, I like what Mikel Arteta is doing. I think that he's prepping him for, like, even, you see at the start of the season, even throughout their pre-season, he was prepping him, like, buses being late to matches and venues being changed for all their pre-season.
1: Purposely
0: work.
1: Sabotaging to purposely, see their
0: so
1: response.
0: I think that this will be a big test for this group. And I think that because he's been doing that, players know, okay, this was going to happen. This is always going to happen. We were always going to have a blip. And maybe it's at this point of the season now where we kind of lock back down. And But I think in the January transfer window, they have to go looking for something up top, because I think that was their big letdown from this. Like, you look at Jokeres is there, and even you see him in the Carabao Cup during the week, he was brutal. And it feels like the players, even, like, in that game, I could see there was actually a clip on X, and the ball went into Jokeres, and he went to try and play it around the back to Madueke. And it was like there was 4 players in the screenshot, and they all just threw their head back and saying, what are we playing with?
1: Without naming anyone, obviously, would that have ever happened, say, a Limerick team or even a club level for you? Is there like, oh, your man's not having it at the moment, I'm not going to pass it to him?
0: Very rarely, because I suppose in our setup, it was always the best players played on the day. So there was very little, if you weren't performing in training, which is strange, because I feel like Jokeres obviously must be doing something. Or is it a case that he's costing the club so much, we have to play him? Is there pressure from downwards coming down?
1: He scored 14 goals last season.
0: He did, but I felt he was playing a lot better. It was, you played Havertz if you wanted to play, you know, the attacking, get in the box, but you played Jokeres if you wanted to get ball up top, held up, and allow our midfielders to press up. But I suppose in hurling and in, I suppose, football and different sports, very little, will there be that much rotation? I feel like in soccer, you're allowed to rotate that much. You're allowed to rotate in Carabao Cup. You're allowed to rotate in FA Cup. You're allowed to rotate in these.
1: They're playing twice a week, like.
0: Yeah. You have to. Whereas in hurling, bar beat in the league, and then everyone gets an opportunity. If you don't take that opportunity, you play poorly, you're gone.
1: Are you saying this about the forwards' need for acquisition for forwards in January because of the loss of Gabriel Martinelli and Leandro Trossard, or would you think so anyway? Because I would have thought that Arsenal have actually improved their squad from last season when they won the league.
0: They have, but I suppose Salah's coming in as a left, he still has a lot to prove, I feel.
1: Yeah.
0: He started really well, and I really like him. I think he is nearly a Trossard working kind of a player, maybe with a bit more of a finished product. But up top, you're just lacking that Haaland kind of a figure that's going to get you a bag of goal. I was watching City game yesterday, and as it went 2, as it went 3, I was like, where's that? And he pops up then again with a goal at the end.
1: Yeah.
0: And he'll always get you that 1-2 goals when you're playing poorly, even in the Champions League. Playing poorly just bags 2 goals, do you know? And we don't have that. Havertz will score, you know, every second, third, fourth game, but it's not a consistent goal scorer. And you're looking for, okay, yeah, Odegaard's going to step up one. Saka will probably step up with one. Declan Rice might come through the middle and get one. Solis might get one at the far side. Madueke might get one. But it's ones off.
1: And having said that, do you think that Arsenal are still good enough to retain the league if they don't get forward in January?
0: I think they are, because I think their defence is as good as it is. I think that that's the key structure. And I think if you have structure at the back, obviously at the weekend, you know, it was open. But I think that that's maybe where you're lacking. Maybe Saliba, Conte still only kind of bedding in. Mosquera is kind of the same. It's intermittent playing. Gabriel's playing an awful lot of games. And just to bring it up, Gabriel's diving.
3: I was hoping someone else would bring it up and I wouldn't have to. It's absolutely scandalous.
0: It's a disgrace. Yeah.
1: For people who missed it,
0: oh, it's a disgrace. He's going out towards the sideline. I don't know what Brighton player it was. And I actually don't think he got a hand laid on him.
3: No.
0: He anticipated the hand coming on his back and goes. And I kind of say to myself, I understand that that's a part of soccer, trying to win a free, but that's not how you do it.
2: Defenders have been getting that for the last year or two as well. Aidan Heaven tried to do it against Brighton as well, against Matt O'Reilly, I think, and the exact same thing happened. He goes down, referee doesn't give it, Matt O'Reilly straight through on goal. Like,
3: yeah,
2: you're a defender.
3: Gabriel's always at that.
0: He's always at that mess, around the box,
3: yeah,
0: when on an attacking Arsenal corner.
3: Yeah.
0: The latest hand will come across him and he'll go down as if, you know, for the penalty.
3: Yeah. He's hard to hate. He's hard to like.
1: Overall, you're happy enough with Arsenal? Like, they've scored the same number of goals as Manchester United in the Premier League, but very different season so far. Five games, second versus 12th. You're talking there.
0: Yeah. Happy with the start. I think the Vinicius Junior stuff, I think that was all a smokescreen for him in order to get what he wanted out of Real Madrid.
1: Mm.
3: Yeah.
1: Julian Alvarez is the one, was it?
0: He was the one, but again, I was so wary of that because I felt, from my perspective, what perspective is that, Seamus? I felt from that perspective, I was like, we were begging him to come. It was like, we want you. And he was like, nah, I don't really want Arsenal. Want Barcelona. I'll tie you along for another while. But like, he really wanted out of Atletico Madrid. We gave him that opportunity, but now he's still there, which I thought was a strange one. He seemed in tears after a couple of Atletico Madrid games. Walking down the tunnel, not sticking around with the players, saying that he had that pre-discussed with the players that he was going to go.
1: Yeah.
0: I thought he would have been a perfect fit. But again, if he doesn't want to come...
1: Yeah. He's injured at the moment, actually. Atletico won the Madrid derby.
3: Jose in the presser.
1: Yeah. Oh,
3: but it is... Jose.
1: 2007 there, with his printed... this is what happened.
3: He came into the presser with the pictures of like these tackles that had happened. He printed them off on like an A4 piece of paper.
0: In that game?
3: From the game that had just happened, yeah. Where I think Romero put a tackle in on Bellingham and there was one other one and he was like... basically calling out the referee, like saying he was against us, he got all the decisions wrong, we would have won the game if he hadn't done this. Like
1: Diego Simeone responded in his own press conference saying, us managers must show each other respect.
3: The beacon of respect.
1: So Brighton, third top scorers in the league, Brighton, with 16, by far top scorers by 3 goals, and the best goal difference in the league as a result. They're third.
2: Yeah, fair play. Arsenal are going into our performance rankings in the bottom section for this week.
3: B.
2: Brighton going into the S tier because they're doing phenomenally well. So that's the first game of the weekend. We'll move on to the most recent game in our memory, and that is Fulham 1, Manchester United 1. Sky Sports put up a stat across the weekend of Man United's work rate throughout the season so far, and in distance at high intensity, they're ranked 20th. Time spent at high intensity, they're ranked 20th. Sprints, they're ranked 20th. And time sprinting, 20th. So Man United, not a hard-working team this season under Michael Carrick. Gary Neville was speaking after the game as well as part of his podcast that he does straight after his Super Sunday. And he called out the United players for their lack of work rate in this game.
4: And you can't walk on a football pitch. I'm sorry, that's why I sort of got angry 15 minutes into the second half, because I'm not going to watch a group of players walk around, particularly not in that shirt, I'm not. And I actually think at times I understand confidence, I understand belief, I understand that things maybe aren't going well and it's been a difficult week, but you can run. And they weren't running, I'm sorry. My eyes weren't sort of kidding me. In possession started to look a little bit bright, but then we're really awful in possession in the first 15, 20 minutes of the second half. But as a football player, you're alert, you're on your toes, you're always thinking, your head's moving, you sort of, the body language is sort of being in defence, and you can be deep. I love defences being deep. I love teams being deep and compact and, you know, closing it up and then sort of going on the counter-attack. We've seen many, many times. But what you ordinarily see is teams shuffling across. When the ball gets passed back for Fulham, you shift up 2 or 3 yards. You see that alertness. You see the centre-backs talking to each other. Absolutely nothing. Nothing. And you watch that 15 minutes back at the start of that second half was an absolute disgrace. I don't usually get this angry, but my eye's not kidding me.
2: Doesn't usually get that angry, but I'm pretty sure I've seen Gary Neville that angry more than pretty much anybody.
0: And I've also heard him say that same comment of, at least you can run. I understand it. Yeah, I have a lot of opinions on this United team. Like, when you look down through them, like, their business this, I thought this summer has been really poor in terms of who they've brought in, like, in terms of names and established players. I thought the recruitment's really poor. And when you're looking at, if I have to look at Dalot once more at right back, how he's in a United team is beyond me. Even like when you look at Luke Shaw, yeah, he's been there, and I know his name gets thrown around in terms of like top left backs. How these players, and like I was actually listening back to one of the English podcasts during the week. They were talking about Bruno Fernandes, how Bruno Fernandes has spoken about in this United team. But is Bruno Fernandes genuinely a world-class player? Or is it that he's in a team? I understand that what he's working with there as well. But his body language around the place, like yesterday, he went towards the end of the game, he went to like backheel flick into Xerxes, and Xerxes actually was, there was two Fulham defenders in front of him. And Bruno just throws his arms up to the air to say, what are you doing? You should be there for that ball. And again, as they get turned over, I think Robinson cuts down the left for Fulham, the left back. And he has another chirp off of Xerxes to say, why weren't you at that ball? And like, the whole team is just, and I knew the very minute that Carrick went in there, I was like, this ain't going to work. You got your bounce out of what you needed to get your bounce out of. Now move him on, put him in as assistant coach, put him in as assistant manager, let him there so that the players have that continuity, but bring someone else in. Mm. Bring someone else in, because it's like style of play. Like, what's their style of play? Is it defensive? Is it attacking? Do they park the bus? Do they attack on a counter? Do they press? Do they not? It's all over the place. They don't have a style.
3: The point in the recruitment is interesting, because you can look at it and go, last season they decide, okay, there's something wrong with our attack. Let's go and fix that. They sign Šeško, they sign Mbeumo, they sign Cunha. Then this summer they go, okay, there's something wrong with our midfield. Let's go and address that. They go sign Baleba, they sign Santos, and they sign Tielemans. Now everyone's looking at their team going, okay, they're making calamitous defensive errors all the time. The only one I haven't mentioned there is Lammens, because that was a bit of a disaster in that the goalkeeping situation was one that was, this needs addressing right now. You would imagine in next summer they go look at the defence and they sort that out. And theoretically that makes sense then, because you go, okay, we've sorted our attack, we've sorted our midfield, we've sorted our defence. But that's theoretically, that's in theory. That's not actually what's going on. If you're looking at it from that perspective, you're thinking to yourself, okay, well, nothing else is going to happen in the interim. Our attack is going to be there. We're going to give them 2 years to settle in. But actually, in those 2 years, everything is going to fall apart. We're going to have to change the manager. We're going to have to change the manager again, maybe. Marcus Rashford is going to come back, and the manager that we have at that current moment decides, I kind of want to use him. And then you use him, and he kind of throws off the attack that had been working okay last year. And it just comes back to the whole thing just seems like a bit of a mess. And I don't know if the people who are... you can't really... After a result, and they drew 1-0, it's not the end of the world against a team that have been pretty poor all season. And Liverpool drew with them last week in the same breath. But I would always be kind of, with United, it always seems to come back to the board and the people who are running the place. And I think sometimes it's forgotten that there's lads out on the pitch there who can go and make something happen. And I think they deserve a lot of blame for what happened yesterday. And you pointed the stats, and I think a lot of people probably could have told you them stats without knowing them, based off of just purely your eye and what you have been looking at. But there's just a lot going wrong there, and there's a lot going on there. And I just don't know. I'm gone beyond the point of actually having any idea how they go about sorting this out. You know, there's just everything from top right down to the bottom and everything in between. It's just a bit all over the place.
1: I think it goes back to, it's hard to change if everything stays exactly the same. And if you look at three of that back four, you could have had that selection since 2019. Mm. There was nothing wrong with longevity and stability. It works for a lot of teams, but in this case, it, of course, has repeatedly failed. And that's why we felt like we have heard this Gary Neville exasperation several times since 2019, because we have. And that is Diogo Dalot at right back, and Luke Shaw left back, and Harry Maguire centre back. And it doesn't necessarily mean that they're all terrible players individually. They all have their strengths and weaknesses, and even individually not directly culpable for a lot of the stuff yesterday, but they're part of a team that is in stasis for years now. And the problem, you just have a core group of that team has remained over nearly a decade. It's very hard to change.
0: And to that point as well, Colin, and to your point, Matthew, like, you look at Marcus Rashford, the player he was at Barcelona last season, the player he was, like, beloved by the Barcelona fans, and backed it up with performances, goals, all of that. And he comes in and it's like the Marcus Rashford that left pre-Barcelona. He's the exact same. Comes back. So that has to be the culture in the team. Mm. It has to be. A player can't be stagnated in a group, go on loan, play amazing football, score, be beloved by the fans. Like, the United fans, I'd say, must be tearing their hair out at him, because he threatens so much. He gets a certain point and then just peters out. Mm. You know, peters out. An injury will come here and there. He'll go for, he'll they'll just tail dive or nose dive rather. And I'm like saying to myself, he needs to get out of there. Like, to save his career, he was spoken about when he was teenagers, early 20s. Like, what age is Marcus Rashford now?
3: He must be 29, is he?
0: You know, he's coming to that point in his career. And I'm sure he was pushing for that move for Barcelona, but it's indicative of the whole team that when good players come in, I just feel like, even in Burma, when he was with Brentford, main player. Cunha with Wolves, main player, like banging left, right and centre. Barra deflected goal yesterday, they were losing 1-0 and going into a 3-week international break.
1: I don't know.
0: And I fully believe it's cultural. Like, if I was in the United board, I'd actually scrap everyone. And I think I know many people think that Bruno is the best. I think he is the leading light of that I'd have gone and I'd move on. I think you move him on and I think you create a different culture. I think he's the one that's holding that team back. And as much as he's keeping them up and doing what he needs to do, I think he's actually the key factor.
1: Is that why this keeps happening? Because he's also the best and not the worst thing, but he's a symbol of what's wrong.
0: 100%. And I think he's actually most relevant when United are doing poorly, because then his performance has come to light that bit more. So when United are going through a rough spell, who's the guy that when they get 1 or 2 nil up in a game after that tough period? It's Bruno. Bruno with a free kick, Bruno with an assist, and he's that main man. He's that shining light. And you see when he plays with Portugal, he's maybe not that. I know his performance suffer, but at United they put him up on that pedestal of being their best player. And I think that he plays up to that. But similarly yesterday, when the game isn't going his way, he's the negative trait around the group. He's the one that's barking at Xerxes. He's the one that's dishing out orders for not being there, not being where they need to be. So I think that he plays into that twofold.
2: Yeah. I do wonder, with the Man United thing, is it just a situation where the workplace is toxic? Mm-hmm. Because good players go in and become bad players. And similarly with Mbeumo and Cunha, and the players came in last year, they weren't lazy players before, and now they seem to be lazy players. So you just wonder what's going on in the background.
3: The only thing with Cunha was that when he did come in, there was that stat that he had done the least, he'd covered the least amount of ground of any player and all that sort of stuff. But it was because of the fact he was playing for Wolves and he was given license to be the guy to go and do stuff. And I don't know. It has to be a culture thing.
2: It has to be. We're putting Man United in the bad section for this week's performance rankings. We'll finish off with the performance rankings with the other big derby game that was yesterday, and that was Celtic 0, Rangers 1. And this was the second Old Firm derby in the space of a week, the second one that Rangers had won. Martin O'Neill, now 3 defeats on the trot, having won all the previous games at the start of the season. And Martin O'Neill caught a really dejected figure in the press conference yesterday. This was his reaction to that defeat and the reflection that he's going to have over the next week or two.
5: I genuinely will reflect and see. It's a matter of whether I can help the team. If that's the case, that's the manager supposed to be able to do that. And I will have a look at that there this week. I think that every single time that something crops up, things don't go so well, age plays a part. And you know what? They may well be right, you know? I'm 110 in 2 years' time, so yeah, it might be time to wrap it up. I will reflect on the games. I'll obviously speak to the board, and you never know, they may well want to speak to me. But I'll see. I've got some time to do that there. I haven't. I've got a short break in the summertime, so I will have a look. I'll try and get a couple of days away and see how it goes.
2: It's just not how you want your manager to be speaking, really, is it? After a derby defeat, it does seem like Martin O'Neill will be stepping down across this week, based on the reports. Graham Spears, who is very close to the Martin O'Neill camp, is reporting that he is seriously considering walking away from this job. So if he's saying it, that means it's likely coming from the horse's mouth. Generally, that's what happens when Graham Spears is reporting on something. So it just hasn't gone well for Martin O'Neill in second time, third time, fourth time round. How many times is it now in the space of a year? Yesterday was a disaster. Colm, you sent me a post-match from Cameron Carter-Vickers, who was speaking.
3: That was mad.
2: In the same way as we would have heard in the past of Irish people speaking, or Irish players speaking, about the tactics or the preparation. Essentially, he was saying that they didn't have any system to fall back on when things were going badly wrong, they're just like, they're kind of just put out there. Similarly, Callum McGregor said last week that they were playing as a team of individuals, not as a team, and that, you know, the team structure wasn't there. So, look, similar themes. Martin O'Neill is what he is. He's a great man manager. He's done phenomenal for Celtic in the past, including last year. But it was a mistake to bring him on for this year again.
1: He sounds exhausted, doesn't he? And he was in ill health this season, of course. He wasn't in a dugout for a couple of games.
3: Yeah.
1: But it was just in hindsight. I remember taking at the time when he was actually appointed full-time in the summer. I was like, what? Why is he doing this? It always felt like he's had three stints in the last year. He had the interim, then Wilfred Nancy came in, then he came back for the interim, and then he made it official in the summer after winning the league. And each time, including the permanent appointment, it feels like O'Neill's doing his old boys a favour.
6: Favour, yeah.
1: You know, and so he's willing to go at any moment, which it feels like this is the time with 3 weeks of the international football coming up. But it just felt crazy in the summer. It was like, that was perfect. You won the league for them dramatically against Hearts last day of the season. Walk away now. You're an all-time icon of the club. Mm. And it just feels like he's staying on out of pure help for a club that he loves.
6: Mm. You could have said the same for Michael Carrick. I was beating that drum for the whole of last season when it was like, should we give Carrick the gig next year and you know, roam in. But it's the same. Players respond differently when you know it's like Carrick, obviously an icon of the club. Martin O'Neill, the same for Celtic. And you buy into that. And like what Callum McGregor was saying in terms of like the lack of a plan B or the lack of structure, that kind of is irrelevant at that time of the season, because yeah, you're like, we're either United fighting for our lives or we're either Celtic fighting for a title. And it's like either one of those, you've something to play for, so you're going to fight. Even when Zerbi came in with Spurs last season, he obviously, like, limited amount of time to get a game plan together, so it was just fight for him. He gave emotional, heartfelt speeches in the dressing room. You bought into that.
3: It has
6: an expiry date. Mm. That can't go on. You can't follow into next season. And then, obviously, the Zerbi, different case. But I feel like Carrick's actually the same. It's like, he's going on that same, play for me, play for me, play for me. And Martin O'Neill is obviously the same. And that comes in a different, and Carrick's at a different age bracket to Martin O'Neill as well. So you're saying you're asking someone to buy into Martin O'Neill, who maybe might not be the most tactically astute. And you're saying, okay, there's only so much Irish kind of gander that we can gather here to get us over the line. But maybe it's at the perfect time with that 3 week break, but not ideal. What, a couple of weeks into the season?
3: No.
1: Larry Flanagan's been in touch on Instagram with a 3 second clip from this morning's show, which is, I did not throw the ball, followed by the infamous, then I'll clip it. So Larry, part of our editorial meeting there post show, was like, get that up there. Seamus Halligan's response to his own virality a few weeks ago.
3: That's brilliant.
1: We should mention lastly about Keith Andrews. How about Brentford?
3: Oh my god,
1: they're fourth. 3-0 victors over Chelsea on Friday night.
3: Yeah,
1: and well warranted.
3: Unbelievable. Schooled him. He schooled Xabi Alonso. Yeah. Absolutely schooled him. He wouldn't say it himself, so I'd say it for him. It was absolutely brilliant. I can't get enough of this. And like, people aren't talking about it enough. Like,
1: they really, I don't think we're actually talking about the fact that we have an Irish manager who was very much part of Off the Ball only a few years ago. Had his own show on Off the Ball. Yeah. And is now leading a team who are fourth in the Premier League after five games.
3: It's part of Stephen Kenny's coaching ticket only a couple of years ago in the background.
1: With Damien Duff helping him along.
6: I was going to say Duff.
1: With their goalkeeper and the centre-half and captain, all-Irish.
3: Yeah.
1: We're kind of letting this go by us, aren't we? They're fourth.
3: Yeah.
2: Also the All-Ireland winning manager, previously co-host of one of the Off the Ball shows. So maybe it's just a breeding ground for excellence. Seamus, you're next. You're next. All right, we did want to touch on a couple of more things in the performance rankings, but we're just out of time because Jonathan Wilson is standing by. So Celtic are going into the bottom section of that, by the way, and Rangers are going into the S tier. Brentford in the S tier as well. And then a quick mention to the Irish women's team, who were in action yesterday in Tala. They were playing in the United States. They were 19 points up at halftime. They went on to lose the game. So a disappointing result for them. And we'll probably touch on that with Alan Quinlan near the end of the show. But that's your performance rankings for this Monday.
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1: 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Jonathan Wilson, good morning. Hello, Jonathan. Can you hear us?
9: You're breaking up on me, actually, so I can hear bits.
1: Can you? Okay, well, we'll monitor this. We'll try again if we can't. I spare thought for the Jonathan Wilson in-laws with Tottenham Hotspur at the moment, but we'll get to them. We'll get to them. We'll start with Manchester United, shall we? After a 1-1 draw away to Fulham, not since 2014-15 have Manchester United started a season like this with just 5 points from five games. It's unprecedented otherwise. Jonathan, by now I think everyone's seen Gary Neville's comments and his exasperation at the first quarter of an hour of the second half. I've watched Manchester United since I was five, and that's the worst 15 minutes I've ever seen them play. Absolutely pathetic.
9: Yeah, I mean, I wonder if the idea was Fulham play a crazy high line. They overcommit. I watched the game against Chelsea. I was at that game. I watched the game against Sunderland. And both of those games, they pour forward, leave a load of space behind them. I assume the idea at the beginning of that second half was United absorb pressure and they try and hit that space behind Fulham. But it just didn't really work. And Mises Cunha's saying afterwards that he felt they lacked energy, which Carrick then hits back at. If that was the plan, I think it's fair to say the players weren't entirely on board with it. And also, it just didn't work. I mean, the fact that they got the point, they were extremely fortunate. A freakish own goal. Not one of those goals that you feel is, I mean, I guess the goal they concede is is also a freakish own goal. I know this one. One of those where it's been forced by loads of pressure. It's just sort of happened. So they could easily have lost this game. Mm. But given how badly Fulham have started the season, even a draw is a pretty poor result for them. And they go into this international break. And it'll be interesting to see how this 3-week gap, how that plays out, whether by the time they come back, everybody's sort of forgotten these last couple of weeks and teams are able to rebuild pretty quickly, or whether the doubts just sort of fester over that time and they're magnified by the time everybody comes back.
1: I wonder what Michael Carrick works on over the next 3 weeks with the players who remain. Because the Gary Neville comments, of course, gone viral, and that's about Manchester United off the ball. But in possession, Louis Saha was saying that he was just as annoyed because of the number of touches that the United players were taking before releasing the ball, and it was all very slow and cumbersome. So in summary, you're talking about United have two big problems with the ball and without the ball, i.e. everything.
9: Yeah, but I think that's true, and I think it's a sign of just how high the level generally of the Premier League is. I was thinking that watching the Spurs Villa game, which I know you want to come on to, but Spurs made sort of three quite small mistakes.
1: No, I think we've lost Jonathan there momentarily. It feels famous. A mammoth task to get Manchester United back to being competitive. Because you know what the curious thing is? Since Alex Ferguson retired in 2013, they've actually won everything except the two big trophies, the Premier League and the Champions League. And even though they finished second in 2018 under Jose Mourinho, when he said it was one of his greatest achievements, they've never really looked like they've could come close to winning either of those two biggest trophies, which are the only two trophies that Manchester United would ever concern themselves with historically, the Premier League and the Champions League.
6: 100%, but I suppose I always think, and anytime I hear of people speaking about Man United, I feel like everyone still classifies Man United of that Alex Ferguson era. And teams change, I understand that. And like you look at Liverpool, they've had obviously poor years. I suppose, Brendan Rodgers came in and things like that, and you look back at those teams and what the squad that Klopp actually inherited, and you saw it at those couple of first seasons. But everyone still speaks about this Man United team as if it's the Man United of old, and Man United have better standards than that. When's the last time Man United had those standards? Mm. Was Alex Ferguson. How many years has Alex Ferguson gone from the helm?
1: Mm.
6: How many managers have passed through United doors that have not brought United back? So is it a, I don't know, is it a bold call, but should Man United now be reclassed in terms of where they actually are right now? We all have them up on this pedestal that Fulham should be beating Fulham, going out against whoever else, they should be, like Brighton at the weekend at home, two up, yeah, they should be seeing that game out. Are United now just not at that level? Are they, like, you speak about, obviously, going off last season, Arsenal, you speak about Man City, you speak about, you know, maybe even Villa coming good, and they still haven't maintained at that level to be kind of, I suppose, mentioned in that upper echelon.
1: Yeah.
6: But are United now dropping off of that? Should United now be classed as that middle third kind of team?
1: Yeah, it's difficult to embrace that because with the ball and without the ball, they have huge problems off the pitch. They're great. Huge brand. That's the problem.
6: I understand a huge brand, massive brand. And that obviously ties into the factor that, you know, you have to be performing at the top as well.
1: Yeah.
6: But this team just isn't. And it needs to be a full on.
1: Jonathan, you're back, I believe. You can hear us? No. Can John? No, you can hear it. He's gone again, I think. Yeah, so it is. It is a huge problem that they're going to have to address in a way that it almost feels like. I always thought, Seamus, do you know when Leicester City won the league?
6: Yeah.
1: I always thought that they, if they could have, they should have applied some sort of application to take the next season off. It was like, there's nothing they can do really. And in a different type of way with United, it feels like they could do it stepping away from the game for a year or two and just getting everything in order.
6: That's actually so funny. I think that is, that could, there isn't a better idea than that right now, to be honest, because there's so much going on. And like even to Matthew's point earlier on, you know, they started their attack out, then they started their midfield out. Now next season they're looking at to start their defence out. But who's to say that one of their top line won't falter, or, you know, Rashford will look for a move, or one of these big boys, Šeško, all these lads might look for a move and say to themselves, do you know what, maybe it's not for me. Because you look at who they brought in even this season.
1: Yeah.
6: Like there was no big marquee name. There was no, so like, I think even at this stage, and I remember years gone by when, Cunha went and when Burma went, I was like, why are they going to these clubs? You know, Chelsea were in the market. I think Arsenal were in the market for these boys, and they moved to United because it still held that same regard. And I think that that's slowly starting to wane. You're talking about, you know, the brand, the United brand that's there. Is that slowly starting to maybe deteriorate and their players kind of saying to themselves, well, I can go to United, get my paycheck, do all of that. But in terms of winning something and furthering my career, it's probably non-existent if you go to United right now.
1: We'll try Jonathan Wilson one more time. Jonathan, hello.
9: Hi.
1: Great.
9: Sorry about that.
1: No problem at all. So we picked off where we left off there, which is the big problem United have that they, when they have the ball and when they don't have the ball.
9: Yeah, I think that's true. I think they look slow in possession. Now, as I say, I think maybe that was part of a tactical plan on Sunday, but it's not like it's the first time it's happened. I think that's probably a sign that they're just not well treated. Yeah, you look at the signings, you look at the fact that the midfielders they bring in, Tielemans and Andre Santos arrive early. They're both players who are good on the ball, but they don't really have legs. And so they bring in Belaber, who just sees him when he played more than 60 minutes, or when he completed the 90 minutes rather, but he tended to be sort of 60, 65 minutes. But why was he coming in that last week of the window? Why was that not done earlier in the summer? And I think we're seeing with a lot of teams, there have been so many transfers from Brentford. He got the business done sensibly and early.
1: He's gone. Okay. Well, it was just a little bit of Jonathan Wilson's party. Just a little bit. We got. There's loads to talk about off the back United, right? So look, this is a few curious stats here, right? So United had 29 shots in this game, right? Just 6 on target. It was a weird one. So what does that tell you, right? About anything? Because it seemed like the only way United were going to score here was through a lot of crosses coming in the box or long shots. And they happened to score with the latter through a very generous deflection.
6: Yeah, but I suppose coming from, I suppose, a hurling perspective, 29 shots, 6 on target.
1: Mm-hmm.
6: For me, that would lead you to believe shots from the wrong area, shots from outside the box, shots that you're probably forcing, that you're trying your best to, And they're probably in the back of their head saying to themselves, we're better than this Fulham team. Like, everyone's talking about how Fulham are potentially one of the top three teams to go down this season, how poorly they're playing. Arbeloa coming in, and for a team that was always at mid-team table, there's just been an awful lot of talk this season about how Fulham are going to falter and Fulham are going to be one of those teams that are going to go down. But sometimes as a player, when you know that you should beat someone, you know that you're probably better than someone, you know that. But this United team can't have that mindset. You know, that's a real worrying mindset if this is what the United team are going in. And for that amount of shots, with that little shots on target, that would lead me to believe that it was a team that was forcing something, that, okay, we're better than these guys. We should 100% be winning this game. Let's force that goal. And even the Cunha one, it's probably the wrong shot. Like Leno was saving that, hands down. He ended up getting Premier League Man of the Match. He was obviously outstanding yesterday, but, you know, that was definitely going to be saved by him.
1: Do you think that deflected goal, though, is the primary reason that we're not leading this morning's show with genuine talk of Michael Carrick's future?
6: That goal probably deferred that chat till after the international break.
1: Yeah.
6: Defer that till after. Now, I still have huge, huge question marks over him. I saw him after the Carabao Cup game against Brighton, and he looked a shell of a man. And I actually cast my mind back to Ole Gunnar Solskjaer and a similar press conference around that same time, when you could see visibly the pressure that he was under.
1: Yeah.
6: Like, he came in, I remember it was actually on Sky Sports, retro there of when, he came in, when he started, Ole Gunnar Solskjaer. And I remember he came in, pep in his step, and he was kind of like a bright, sprightly man. And I remember the weight of that expectation. And it's actually external to the team, but I could see a little bit of that. I could see the crack maybe starting in Michael Carrick. And I think this 3-week break came at the right time. That draw definitely suspended that chat of his future, maybe till after that 3-week break. But it's going to be a rocky period. And as you said there, what we were talking about, it's going to be interesting to see what he does in this 3-week break. Going to be very interesting to see what he does in this 3-week break. And if players come back injured, if Bruno comes back and has a knock picked up, or, you know, some of these key players that they rely on so, so heavily, could be a different story come the 3-week break after that for United.
1: And curiously, then they do create opportunities, even though it's not functional in the way they're crossing the ball and shooting from distance. Like Bruno Fernandes hits the post in the first half. Marcus Rashford has two opportunities inside the box 5 minutes before half time. So there are opportunities created, but at the same time, Fulham go down the other end in the first half and create an identical chance at the back post across from the left that finds the back post with acres of space.
6: Yeah.
1: So it's both Josh King, who was causing United huge amount of problems on the left-hand side in the first half, and Garcia, who they signed from Real Madrid. And Oscar Bob had a moment where he, beautiful turn, does the hard part, and then scuffs his shot near post. So Fulham, like, there's 26 shots in total in that game in the first half, 0-0 at half-time. A draw is probably ultimately the fair result considering what both teams had. But like Fulham, 1 point going into the game from 4, really open. As Jonathan Wilson said in the time we had him there, really high line, very vulnerable side. There are goals to have against them, and United couldn't do it. And they still created opportunities. They're in this really curious purgatory place that they have been for about 13 years now.
6: They have, but I suppose my refute back to that is United's chances don't come the same each game. You look at Arsenal and you look at the top performing teams, you look at City, they create the same style of chance throughout the games they play. Mm. So yes, there's variances, but I was looking at Calafiori for Arsenal, how where he picks up, and it was actually brilliant on Monday Night Soccer, Jamie Carragher broke it down, and where he picks himself up in between, as a left back, picks himself in between the front two and the midfielders, and picks up space there, in between those two lines, receives the ball in there, and it creates an overlap on the outside. Like, Arsenal will create the same type of chance throughout games, and if a team sets up to counteract that, they have a different set of play. Whereas United, seems like it's helter-skelter. It's, yeah, we've created chances, but it's not structured. And similarly to their defence offer up chances because of the lack of structure that they have. It just seems like, you know, like even their back four, they don't defend as a unit. Luke Shaw will randomly just push up and press. And then Martinez is left to say, okay, there's an overlap here, I have to cover here. So he has to go. And then Maguire has to go. And then all of a sudden you have three rushing a back post. Like, the way that they offer up chances, even Arsenal, Arsenal will probably, I suppose, take the outlier in terms of the Brighton game, but they will offer up the same type of chances. They will be condensed, it will be shots outside of the box. Very rarely will they get played through. So I think that when you structure in a back and structure in your attack, you're very hard to play against.
1: I don't know why you're talking about, like, Arsenal recruiting a forward that could be the game changer for them. When Carlos Baleba finally does make his debut for Manchester United, could that make the difference? We've been talking about that for years about United, about this one player coming in that might do something, but they haven't really found that midfielder that they need, that combative, aggressive, hard-working, tenacious midfielder that they've lacked for a long time.
6: And they definitely need, I think that will add bit massively. Maybe it will allow Bruno to maybe attack that a little bit more and it, I suppose, stop him from what he was doing. Like, even if you thought of the City game that went by, like, when you saw him picking up, they were chasing a goal and he was actually marking Haaland because they'd taken off Tielemans, so he had to drop into that defensive role.
1: Yeah.
6: Tielemans is brilliant, but I don't think he's the... He's the ball playing winning kind of defensive, like a Declan Rice. Like, Declan Rice is just as content to sit into a centre half position as he is to play that defensive midfielder role. And I think a lot of teams that have that, like, you look at a Buendia for Villa, and even a John McGinn when he talks in there as well. Just a dog.
1: Mm.
6: A dog. You need that dog to turn over, to break up possession. Casemiro probably did it for a couple of years at United, but the legs went on him as well. So you need that. So maybe this guy's going to be that out ball and that player, but there's no telling in that as well.
1: The worrying thing about United is that was up until Baleba makes his debut, that was pretty much as strong as they can get as well yesterday. There's nothing else really to call on except for the debut of this guy who's injured when signed.
6: Worrying times.
1: Yeah.
6: And then I suppose, maybe you've chatted about it, but JJ Gabriel and,
1: yeah,
6: you know, the escapade of him wanting to go, like, that means that there's no longer that onus and that same kind of star, I suppose, structure surrounding that United underage academy side of things.
1: There's more chance of JJ Gabriel playing for the Republic of Ireland than Manchester United. That's what I'm thinking of it.
6: There we go.
1: Elsewhere, what about Manchester City, right? Because they're top of the league, 5-5, 15 points, flawless on paper. They beat Sunderland 5-3, cracking game. Brian Brabbey hat-trick despite losing. With City in the Community Shield, they lost comfortably to your boys, Arsenal, 3-0, and people were worried. And then it gets Bournemouth, first day of the season at the Etihad. They're 1-0 down deep into that game. And it's funny, when just before they got that equaliser, that game was Yasko Fardiel had a lovely turn, wasn't it? Finish. There was worry for City. They're going to really struggle post Pep Guardiola. And look, there's only 5 games gone in the season. But since that equaliser against Bournemouth, opening day of the season, Manchester City, brilliant.
6: Brilliant. Brilliant. And I think that they were so shrewd in their recruitment as well, and obviously paid massive money and other clubs couldn't do it. But bringing in Ndidi, bringing in Enzo Fernandez, I thought they were key. Even Elliot Anderson, like, as in, other teams obviously can't afford to be bringing in that volume and amount of players. But I think that what they did was shrewd as well. Like, Maresca was there under Pep. Maresca tried, I suppose, to influence and implement the same game plan that maybe Pep did for Chelsea, didn't have the same players. But it must be a joy for Maresca to come in and see the way that Pep has the team set up, see the way that the players play. Obviously, he's making these tweaks here and there, but generally they're playing the very same football that they are.
1: Mm.
6: And he's getting a bounce out of Ryan Cherokee. He's getting a bounce out of Semenyo. He's still obviously getting his bounce out of Haaland, but it's a similar style of play. And I suppose that kind of continuity for a player is brilliant. Maybe a different voice. And sometimes, even from my own experience, sometimes that it's that different voice delivering the same message that can resonate and can actually get that click out of a player. And if Pep was getting his clicks out of all of his players, you know, like, I thought Mark Gahey was immense at the weekend. Absolutely immense. And maybe if they can tighten up that, obviously John Stones moving on is a loss. But I was impressed with their defensive structure as well. And then you have Enzo bringing in that attacking flair and Elliot Anderson being able to control the ball. Like what you're looking at maybe United. I think he was a massive miss for United, Elliot Anderson.
1: How about Liverpool, right? So they go to Bournemouth, win 1-0. Alexander Isak, his fourth league goal of the season, which is already more than last season. He's starting to come. How about, like, Cody Gakpo, right? I'm asking you about this, but your own experience at high-level sport is, like, is it amazing what can do is a bit of confidence about something said about you or actions towards you? Now, obviously, this is where it's different in terms of transfers, but both Manchester City and Tottenham Hotspur really wanted Cody Gakpo.
6: Mm.
1: And I would say a lot of Liverpool supporters were frustrated about Gakpo, certainly last season. But he's playing with the confidence of a man who is one of the elite players in the Premier League at the moment. And I just wonder, is it because of the interest from others, from City and Spurs wanting to sign him, that he's playing with a new lease of life this season, or maybe it's simply Andoni Iraola getting more out of him? But he looks really good, Gakpo.
6: He does, but you know what? I think more so, definitely that has an effect in terms of the other teams kind of taking interest, but also the fact that Liverpool didn't want to sell him.
1: Yeah.
6: Like, how much must that affect a player to say, they want me? Do you know? And it would have been very easy, because I was always, I definitely thought Cody Gakpo was a phenomenal player, but I always thought he was a panel player for United or for Liverpool.
1: Yeah.
6: I never thought he was, like, when you were putting out your 11 best players, was Cody Gakpo in it? Maybe not. But even when a club turns around to you and says, no, we want you, like, that must have a massive impact on a player.
1: Yeah.
6: And then I suppose to see Salah have moved on and for there maybe to have been that opportunity within there, obviously through conversation with Iriola, to say, no, you're my winger. And he's played up to that and he's been playing immense ever since.
1: If you think of a player with Limerick who was okay for a couple of seasons, then had a breakout, and then realised, okay, that's the quality he has. I'm thinking of Florian Wirtz, right? Now, it's obviously different. Signed for massive, massive money from Bayer Leverkusen with huge expectation to follow. And it's not even that he's been really poor. It's just a bit underwhelming. Now, against Bournemouth at the weekend, he was below his own standards of technical acumen. He was ceding possession a lot, which is kind of the thing you can really guarantee with Wirtz, they hold on to the ball more often than not. But even that's kind of lacking now. And his statistics are just average, really, for the games he's playing in terms of goals and assists, whereas they were phenomenal with Bayer Leverkusen. I was wondering with players like this, is he's a year and some change into his time in England, and I wonder would it ever get going for him here in the way that maybe there was a Limerick player. It's obviously completely different, because that would generally mean a young fellow coming through who takes a while to get going, and then finally was like, oh, that's the player that people talked about at club level.
6: It's actually funny, because someone comes straight to my head, it's David Reedy. Right. And he wasn't by any stretch of the imagination a young player when he came in, but he was teaching up in Newbridge up in Kildare. So he actually played with Kildare for two or three seasons, I think. And he had played pre that with Limerick, and then had moved up for a job and came back down. And I remember thinking to myself, the first season that I saw him, he'd be like, phenomenal stickman's, phenomenal hurler. But I always classed it, and I don't know if Wirtz is the same in terms of position-wise, but Dave would always have classed himself as maybe a half-forward or a centre-forward. And then I remember one year, it was myself and Glenn inside, and we were kind of implementing that pocket role. And I think Peter had done his cruciate, I think, and he was missing. So we were looking to kind of fill that pocket role player. And Dave really came in and absolutely excelled, and ended up winning, I think it was a two All-Irelands from that position as well. And I was blown away, but it was more so nearly the restructuring of his game in terms of where he was put out at. But also, I think, you know, him coming in, having been away, seeing a group that was successful, and having come into that group then as well, like he was an immense, and still is an immense hurler. Like, you see the scores that he racks up for his club, Drummond Atlaca, it's phenomenal. I think that his awareness, that's the biggest thing for me, was his awareness of where to position himself.
1: Yeah.
6: He knew that he had the liberty and the license, I suppose, under John and Paul to go where he wanted to go. But I was always blown away by how he could come in and, you know, took that maybe season to bed in, but after that was just such a key and pivotal part to, I suppose, our structure and how we played. He's definitely one player that always stands out, in similar to what Wirtz was.
1: Mm.
6: And hopefully will be.
1: How about Tottenham Hotspur? Right. So there are 3-2 losers to Aston Villa Saturday lunchtime game at the Tottenham Hotspur Stadium. Only 3 wins for Spurs in 2026 in the league. It's mental, this one, right? Because they were actually all right for the first 25 minutes. In fact, they were very good. They're very good. Savio particularly was very dangerous for them. Very early on, Archie Gayo came on for Pedro Parro and nearly scored immediately. So this is an even game. And then Villa's first attempt was like 25 minutes in. I think Buendia had a shot, was comfortably saved by Kinski, and that was just the symbol and the start line for Villa's eventual dominance of the game. But it's remarkable to watch, like, to go 3-0 down. And you know what else is weird about it? Spurs get one back, their first goal of the season. And there's about 10 minutes left. But there's no reaction from the players and no reaction from the supporters who remained in the Tottenham Hotspur Stadium, because many of them had fled the scene by that point when Emi Buendia scored a cracker into the top corner. There's no fight about this crowd at all.
6: I think it's very hard to have fight when you see what De Zerbi's coming out with in terms of players.
1: Do you think so?
6: If I was a Spurs supporter and I was sitting there and I saw, and again, I suppose it's he said, she said, in terms of, you know, Richarlison saying that he wanted to go. And then you had Danzo, the centre half, saying that he wanted to go, and all of these players. I don't understand why he's airing that knowledge to the public. Like, why does this need to be? Because all of a sudden the public have a disperception of this player, he doesn't want to be here. So therefore, we're not going to get behind him. So when he's playing and he's starting and he's playing poorly, we're going to get on his case. It's a very worrying time for Tottenham. And do the board stick with? Because I do think De Zerbi is a quality coach. But even when he went up to Matthias Tell after the game, you could see him. Matthias Tell was, I think there was some lip reader that was saying that, and you could see it yourself, he just wants to play football. And De Zerbi is just rinsing him after a game, like the way that Pep did. But Pep was always, you could always see there was love behind it. But De Zerbi after this, he gave him, it was 5-10 seconds of a conversation and walked away in disgust after the conversation. And I suppose looking at it from the outside, it looks like poor man management. It looks like players really don't want to be playing for him.
1: Is this a bigger issue than Roberto De Zerbi, though? Because that statistic was doing the rounds on Saturday, right? That when Spurs go 1-0 down in games, in all competitions, it's bad news for them. In fact, you have to go back to November 2024, funnily enough, against Aston Villa, the last time that they turned that around and got 3 points. So it's 47 games in total, of which 36 they lost and 11 they've drawn when going 1-0 down in the last 2 years.
6: So obviously
1: so that encapsulates a couple of managers.
6: Yeah, and like that's obviously mindset, but I don't know, at the weekend, they have quality players. Like they did, their recruitment this summer was, I thought was top class.
1: You think so? What about a goal scorer though? Do you know what I mean? They have a lot of similar type players, don't they? Loads of very skillful forward type players.
6: Yeah, but I even thought that they strengthened, we'll say, from midfield back. Like Tonali coming in is that box to box player that you would expect to get through an awful lot of work. You know, Van Hecke at the, and who's the other centre half?
1: Van Hecke and Senesi.
6: And Van de Ven.
1: And Van de Ven they had, yeah. And, yeah, sorry, on Saturday.
6: So what I'm saying is, I think that's a solid back line as well.
1: Yeah.
6: So, but they're leaking goals, like 3 against Villa, who are depleted from their sales over the summer.
1: Yeah. But Manzambi, you know, his first start for Villa, he gets the first goal. He looks very good. Yeah. Like very, very good. Yeah. And Nicholas Jackson was phenomenal. like, and that's what you get from, I was talking to one of our resident Villa supporters, Mick McCarthy here, during that game. And I was like, wasn't Nicholas Jackson? He was like, yeah, like every so often Nicholas Jackson just randomly world class for a month. And it's such a great summary of him. Cause at the same time, he's incredibly wasteful in possession and he shoots at the wrong times and it goes all over the shop. But his goal,
6: yeah.
1: The way he destroys Van de Ven for that, the flick over him, takes his time, volley down low. And then Buendia putting it to the top corner. And it just looked like Villa were toying with Spurs at that point.
2: Yeah.
1: And then you go back to the first 35 minutes. Tottenham were excellent.
6: Yeah.
2: I think there's a problem with Tottenham in that. And I do actually think they bought really well and they do have good players, but they're the wrong players in the wrong situation.
6: Yeah.
2: Because they have no dog in them. They have no fight and you can't rely on them. Like Senesi, good player. Van Hecke, good player. Tonali, good player. Savinho, decent player. Mamouche, pretty good. They're not relegation battling. You know, they're not gonna pull out a winner when you really need one. They're actually famously unreliable when it comes to being consistent and doing it when it's important. Watching them on Saturday, it reminded me of, do you know when you come up against a group of young hotshot lads that are part of a team that are put together and they're class, they're brilliant players, are gonna have a big future ahead of them. But then they come up against a team that are just a bunch of lads who have been there, done that, and they absolutely batter them. They just bully them because the lads, they can pop it around. They're probably better technically than a lot of the players, but they don't have any fight. They don't have any dog in them. And that's what Tottenham remind me of a little bit. If Tottenham weren't in the position where they're in a relegation fight, Tottenham would be a fine team any other year. But you're looking at this squad and this manager and you're wondering, I don't think they have what it takes to actually fight back beyond the situation.
6: I think that the Tottenham team, the way that I class this Tottenham team is if you're 2-0 up, you want this Tottenham team. You want to be on this Tottenham team if they're 2-0 up because they will get you 3, 4, 5 goals. That's the way that they are hunting for goals themselves. But if you're 1-0 down, it's just the wrong type of a team that you're playing with. And as you said, they're ended like as in the Villa team at the weekend, dogs. Been there before, done that. Like even I was listening to John McGinn and he was saying like, was he worried about the amount of business that they left out their door? Obviously, financially coming in puts the club in a brilliant position, but he wasn't worried because he knew what was there. He knew the types of the players that they have. When Emi Martinez leaving, you know, still they're still performing, they're still getting results, and this Tottenham team earned.
1: First time since 2008-09 that Spurs are bottom of the league after 5 games, and of course that's when Harry Redknapp was appointed to replace Juan de Ramos, who had won the League Cup with them at the start of 2008. And for a long time had won their last trophy for Spurs until they won the Europa League there against Manchester United. Like, with Spurs, funnily enough, I still feel that they're more immediately fixable than Manchester United.
6: Yeah.
1: I still feel that there's loads of potential there if they just get their head screwed on.
6: Yeah.
1: But the problem seems to be mental. Like, I think Dominic Solanke, I'm not saying he's an elite striker by any means, because he's not, and he never has been. But on his day, on his best, he's very, very good. So if you get him scoring a goal or two, and then the forwards chipping in, and James Maddison coming back into the team, I can actually see Spurs being fine.
6: But that's exactly it. Like, Solanke, look, where has Solanke been the last couple of seasons? He's been in and out of injury all of the time, or on a bench. And I actually think, I watched Maddison there recently, he had a cameo, and I'm actually so impressed with him. He actually is a player that makes them tick. Mm. If you had Tonali sitting behind him and you had Maddison pushing on up the pitch, I think Maddison is a massive, he's a key player for that Tottenham team.
1: Matheus Fernandes too, I think like, that was a curious decision to take him off at the break. And like, you know, to your point, Seamus, about Roberto De Zerbi's forthrightness after games was straight up honest. And it's great for the media when he says this. I wonder what the players think when he says, yeah, I just wasn't happy with Matheus Fernandes' first half performance, which is totally fine. Grand to take him off and have a standard and all that. But I actually thought, like, out of the three midfielders that they, like, he's the most creative that they have. Like, instead of Tonali and Bentancur are quite similar. Steady, nice players.
6: Yeah.

0: behind are liable to switch play. And when you take him, and Kudus is a brilliant player. Don't get me wrong, when he moved from West Ham, I thought he was a rob for Tottenham, but still hasn't done it. Still hasn't done it.
1: Stateman has a nice comparison here. Galway's own Stateman in YouTube there, comparing Spurs and United, right? Spurs midfield high on work rate, low on skill. United the opposite.
0: Yeah.
1: Fernandez, Maynou, Tiedemans will get bullied all season long. Spurs actually have a bit of physicality too. Yeah. You know, get Madison fit. If Kulusevski ever plays football again, you know, like, there's kind of a lot of ifs for Spurs, whereas United, I was like, well, that's kind of what they have.
0: Yeah.
1: And maybe they'll bring Balebe in and let's see what happens. On United, Pwell says, United, very like the Cork hurlers, Colm. A lot of the same players being tried again and again under different managements, but having the same results. Yeah, but like Cork are competing for the Premier League, so to speak. Like, you know.
0: Yeah.
1: It's different.
0: There is. There's levels.
1: Why would Rashford save his career? He's on £350,000 a week at United. From anonymous.
0: I'd love to think that players don't think like that. I'd love to think that Marcus Rashford could be like, okay,
1: I think you're spot on. Sorry, what he was saying there. I think you're spot. I sense that you are, that Rashford's £350 a week that he gets, right? To paraphrase, right, to quote Rocking, that's his job, in that that's the standard market rate for a footballer at the top level. So he probably doesn't even really think he's on mad money. Like, yeah. He thinks he's just, oh yeah, that's what we get paid in this industry.
0: Yeah.
1: So we all get paid different levels at different industries. And it's just like, because people say, oh, he's making £350,000 a week. Of course, he should be trying his heart out. But it's like, oh, he's used to it. That's his life.
0: Yeah.
1: Does that make sense?
0: It does, because it kind of correlates. Okay, that's their world. They're obviously not living in our world. And in our world here is the same. But I'd love to think that Marcus Rashford is like, okay, as you said, that's his job. But I'd love to think that he has more fight and more...
1: I know, definitely.
0: You know, want about him to say, I want to be playing better football. Not to be sitting back on a bench saying, do you know what, I'm earning enough here. And I know that might not always be the case, but like, for a player that probably played so much more football and better football and was involved in a successful team last season with Barcelona, he realised he can have that.
1: Mm.
0: But was it just the wage structure that he wasn't willing to, or Barcelona weren't willing to take him on for that, such a high wage structure?
1: Well, I don't know, because it must hurt him, because they've signed a very similar player from England in Anthony Gordon.
0: Yeah.
1: So it must hurt them a lot.
0: Yeah.
1: You know, that they, and because I think Xavi wasn't, no, it was Deco. Deco. The Portugal legend who used to play for them.
0: Mm.
1: He said over the summer that, like, oh, Rashford is fantastic. Like, he scored a great free kick against Real Madrid even last season. It was just one of those goals. But he said Anthony Gordon suits us more. He suits our system more. And yeah. Anthony Gordon so far is doing very well.
0: He's been playing amazing for Barcelona.
1: So that must hurt them a bit.
0: It has to. That has to hurt them. Coming back into United team, and it seems like it's the same old then back with United when it comes to Marcus Rashford.
1: Totally.
0: You know, and it's the same. And also, he's under such scrutiny as well from Man United. Like, every second week it's someone that's commenting on how he's playing or how he's not playing or how poor he is, or, you know, where is this Marcus Rashford from years gone by. It must be tough for a player to hear that week in, week out.
1: Yeah, but there's a cautionary tale in that. Like, there's a few that vintage from the 2018 World Cup squad that he need to be careful, like, that you don't want to become obscure at the same time. You don't want to end up like Jesse Lingard and Dele Alli, and then more laterally Raheem Sterling, where, like, he's kind of like, leave me alone, stop putting all this pressure on me, stop talking about me.
0: Yeah.
1: And then if we listen to that plea and then forget about him.
0: Yeah.
1: But it's even just a new shirt number. You know, he was number 10, he's come back as number 9. It's a weird career. It's very unusual at that level to come back like that after a year and a half away at both Aston Villa and then Barcelona, and then to come back and have a new shirt number. And it's basically just the hope that he will do something.
0: Kickstart something new, yeah.
1: Three of the back four were signed in 2019, 2018, 2014. This point we made earlier, this from Tommy. Ten Hag played with those defenders yesterday. If Amrim... Ten Hag with those finishes, if Amrim was playing with those players, the media would want his head. Whatever. Dara says, Bruno was a world class Declan Rice. Or sorry, I'll rephrase that.
2: Is as world class.
1: Bruno Fernandes is as world class as Declan Rice.
0: Absolutely not.
2: Tongue in cheek there from Dara, I reckon.
0: Absolutely not. Bruno looks spectacular because he's playing with a horrendous team. End of story. He is. That's exactly what it is. He's a petulant man that when things are going right, he loves the praise and will do all of the interviews after the games. And when things are going wrong, he is nowhere to be seen.
1: Well, he always does the interviews after the games. If the amount of times that Bruno Fernandes had to do an apology interview for a performance, you could do the best bits of it.
0: I know, but what I'm saying is, like, he'll take all the credit in as well when things are going right. And I'm not even joking. I think he loves secretly when United are going poor, because he knows one good game here for myself and I'm right back up in the...
1: Does this whole situation perversely suit Bruno Fernandes? Like,

0: 100%.
1: Being at a club like United.
2: If Bruno Fernandes actually valued his career and thought that he was as good as he was, he'd want out. And I mean out of United. Why on God earth's the world would Bruno Fernandes want to stay with United? To what? Mid-table, finish mid-table, not be in Champions League, not contend for Carabao Cup, FA Cup. Yeah, I understand that they're there. Inevitably, United are going to get knocked out in around the group stage of the Champions League. They're not going to win it. So why would he situate himself in a club that probably has no anticipation of winning a proper cup, like a Champions League, like a Premier League? Why would he have himself at a club if he thought he was better than that? He secretly loves the hardship and the trauma that comes with playing with Man United, because he knows when things go right, he'll be at the centre of it and he'll get all the plaudits.
1: So the comment there by Darren saying Bruno Fernandes is as world class as Declan Rice is an insult to who?
2: Declan Rice?
1: Do you think Declan Rice is world class?
2: On his day. On his day, I think he's well, he was one of the key players that won Arsenal that title last year. He's versatility, where he can slide into left back, slide into right back, slide into centre back, in the midfield, he's a dog, and gets goals.
1: It is interesting with Bruno Fernandes, when he does leave Manchester United, if for argument's sake he was to leave in January, which isn't going to happen, but if he did, I wonder where he'd go, like what's the market for Bruno Fernandes? Because you could see him go to Saudi Arabia, and you like the way that kind of Salah, it's funny with Salah, like one season too many at Liverpool, he ends up with Trabzonspor in Turkey, which seems kind of unthinkable 2 years ago.
2: Yeah.
1: But the level, I wonder where he'd step down from, because he's just so used to it, United. It's coming up to 7 years he's been at the club.
2: What age is he?
1: 31, I think.
2: I could see him, I don't know, I thought it was strange that Bruno, Bernardo Silva went to Real.
1: Yeah.
2: So I could see potentially Bruno going there. I think he's too good for the Saudi League.
1: 32 actually, just turned 32, Bruno Fernandes.
2: He'll see it out at United, become a living legend, United, for achieving absolutely nothing.
1: It's cosy season. It's getting darker and wetter, but that doesn't mean it has to be all doom and gloom, because it does mean that the maple spice syrup from Braeburn Coffee is also back. You can add it to any drink, whether that's a cappuccino or a flat white. In the words of Chris Eubank, add a little spice to your life. With Braeburn's maple spice syrup, which is exactly what Chris Eubank used to say. Available now for the autumn season. Seamus Flanagan. Hand passing. What a partnership.
2: Take off my headphones for this.
1: Do you regret the original comments?
2: No. Look.
1: This is our hurling section.
2: In case anyone didn't know. No, I'm going to be brutally honest here, right? Brutally honest.
1: Here comes the Irish Times again.
2: I know. I can hear him on my case already. No, as in, I hand-passed the ball, right? Let's call a spade I hand-passed the ball. There was the odd occasion where the ball may or may not. No, right, I'll be honest.
1: Which part is the honest part?
2: Back to the honesty. That's the buzzword here. There were certain situations where I would have been in a schmozzle.
1: Yeah.
2: And I physically could not get the ball up and out to get a hand pass, because things are so tight in that space. Especially in a forward line, because you probably have a half back line dropping back in front of you. You're obviously contending with your man. Could be a spare man there, the way that we played. So that's a super difficult skill to execute in that tight margin. So there was, on occasion, rarely, where I might have thrown the ball. But I think that every player, like, if you ask any player, honestly, and I'm just giving my opinion because this is what I did, this isn't the way that people have portrayed it, that, oh, every GA player, Seamus Flanagan, is just the one that's letting the cat out of the bag, and he's, no, there probably is players there, and I saw John Wyler during the week saying that Keane was one of the best hampers. Yeah, but positionally, where does Keane play? In the middle third. Where's probably the most space? In that middle third. So, understandably, Keane is one of the best hand passes of the ball. Mm-hmm. So, when you're talking about situation and people as well, like, where they play has obviously a factor on it. So, yeah, there's been times that I have happened to throw the ball. But I'm going to say 90% of the time, I abide by the rules. And this rule was not brought in to counteract my blight in the game of hurling.
1: How often have people brought this up since you said it?
2: Lads have been bombarded by it. It has been sent to me on Instagram and on X numerous times. But it's funny, right? Because, like, it's definitely, it's been a talking point since the day of time. I remember, like, the Sunday games covering it and zooming in on a player's hand. And was there separation? How do you know there was separation? Sure, it's so hard. The ball is moving so quickly. It's incredibly hard for a referee to call that. Obviously, linesmen under these new rules are being brought in to kind of, you know, force a little bit more, so they'll have governance over it as well. But it's for something, for such a simple skill, it's so hard to execute in the game as quickly as it goes. And sometimes, you know, it becomes unknown to yourself. You're trying to get it out there and it does just come out of your hand, and you see something there and that mind to hand.
1: Yeah, it goes.
2: It just goes.
1: So if, in circumstances where, say, the opposition did that and you suspected they were throwing, yeah, would you call it?
2: Oh, 100%.
1: Would you?
2: 100%. Yeah. You'd call for everything. Any little, like we had a club game at the weekend, and again, it's something that looks, see, you can actually mimic it and make it look like it throwed in as well. What some players will follow through with their hand and they'll have thrown it up, have hand passed it, but to get it to where it needs to go to redirect it maybe in midair, they'll follow up and they'll follow through with their hand. I suppose what you're really looking for is that kind of handball scenario where it's up, it's gone, and it's your hand hitting the ball. And that's where you might see, like, it can visually look like a throw and not be a throw. I just think it's such a hard thing to police. Potentially, maybe with the new rules, it might make that things a little bit easier to see, because you know what's following, you know what's coming.
1: Yeah, but it still might be difficult. So this is, look, we talked about this numerous times actually over the last few weeks, but John Myler last week, most recently, the chair of the Hurling Expert Advisory Group. So these are the rules that are being experimented with in the Fitzgibbon League coming up in the next number of weeks. And I think the wording from John Myler was like, these aren't new rules, these are new suggestions, because there is no obligation for these to be set in stone for the 2027 league or championship. This is, let's see if this actually improves the game. So on the hand passing, the really interesting one is the banning of two consecutive hand passes. So you hand pass to me, then I have to use my hurley, and then back to you, you can hand pass it again, but the next person you're giving it to. So you're the hand passer, so to speak, in a triangle, but only you.
2: Yeah.
1: What you think?
2: Like we said at the top of the show, I used to utilize this in different coaching sessions that I used to do. And it actually makes for a really positive game, because it forces the player that hand passes knows that it has to be a strike afterwards. We used to actually use it in the reverse. So it was you after a strike, there had to be a hand pass after a strike. So if I struck to, from my full back then, I struck out to my midfield, I had to pop it with a hand pass at midfield. So that meant that I have to have a half back, or I have to have a full back, or I have to have a half forward looping around to get that hand pass off the player. They have their four steps and you have to utilize that. So I suppose using it in reverse, and I think it's going to be hard around the middle, and I think on either side then as well. So your full forward line and your full back lines are going to be under pressure, because I suppose that's where you can condense it, and maybe even more so with the puck outs. So if our keeper has to puck up beyond the 45 into that congestion zone, you're talking about winning it there. If I can get a tackle on you and force you into a strike, or force a strike in around that zone, and then there's a hand pass, you know that you know what you can close down after that, because it has to be a strike after the fact.
1: Yeah.
2: So after that hand pass, I know, okay, let's maybe leave the hand pass. Let's give him enough opportunity to allow a hand pass. And then I know it has to be a strike. So now I know that once I close off all avenues around that striker, it has to be struck from there. So if you can smartly play that you see, okay, after a hand pass, now instead of tackling the ball player, now maybe if I sit off, and if I cover man for man, now it has to be struck where it goes. And now it's a lesser, I suppose, percentage pass. And I think that there's warrant in that. It should hopefully move the game a little bit faster, because once that hand pass is done around the middle, automatically as a player, you'll probably be looking up inside, and it should let that ball be moved inside a little bit better. In terms of the refereeing of the hand pass, you'd hope that it would aid the referee that it's not hand pass, hand pass, hand pass, hand pass, and the referee's trying to follow six or seven different hand passes around the pitch, and you should be able to see a hand pass a little bit more clearly and put a little bit more onus on, is it a throw or is it not? So you'd be hoping that will work. I think it's a really good suggestion.
1: Okay.
2: A really, really good suggestion, I think.
1: Off to our breakfast with Amazon.ie, Irish brands at local prices. Start your search at our dedicated and curated Brands of Ireland section. What about the six steps?
2: So this is one that I actually like as well, because I'd seen that John Myler was on it. It was, where do you stop them? Because if players were always taking more steps.
1: Yeah.
2: Like there was, you count them, slow them down. Very, very rarely will you see a player that will have take four. And it's such a hard thing to monitor. Like it's so hard for referee to say one, two, three, four. Like some of these players are moving at ridiculous pace. ridiculous pace. And then you're talking about a player sidestepping in the middle of that. You're also talking about a player getting stood up in the middle of that and trying to get out of that tackle. It's so hard. And the ball moving as quickly as it is for a referee to say he's taken four, he's taken five, he's taken four. Like, that's ridiculously. But I always got to stage as a player, it was very hard to recognise four, very easy to recognise six. I always felt, because it was like that moment where he's overcarried.
1: Yeah.
2: He's overcarried. So I think that when you get to that point in time, and I think a lot of GA people will understand what I'm talking about, there's a point in time where you're like, that was definitely steps. And I think that's at that six step mark. So if you can now see that and your mind is clocking that that looks like oversteps, okay, there's your six. A couple more than that, there we go. We can catch that.
1: It's funny, yeah, because four and some change is always the wink of acceptance.
2: Exactly. Yeah. But once you get to that six mark,
1: it is apparent.
2: It becomes obvious.
1: There's a percentage of people who buy into it. Exactly. Speaking of percentage of people, look, there's always going to be resistance to change societally. Mm-hmm. So I kind of understood that backers going to come with these rule suggestions. But I think one of the ones suggested has received a lot of positivity, and that's the 2 points with the sideline cut.
2: Yeah.
1: Because it's an extraordinary skill and it's relatively rare.
2: Yeah. No, it is. It is.
1: Why are you silent?
2: No, I'm laughing. I probably can't announce this at all, but there's works being done in the background to aid players in the ability to take sidelines.
1: All right.
2: And I'm going to leave it at that. Hopefully it will come to fruition in the very near future.
1: Okay.
2: But I think that it's a phenomenal skill. It's a phenomenal skill. I suppose the only thing for me on this one is, there's nothing worse, and I mean this with the utmost respect, there's nothing worse than a sideline going wide.
1: Really?
2: It's such a demoralizer for a player. For a play that, it's so rare for someone to be able to put over sideline. Like, I cast my mind back, TJ Reid actually in the club campaign, and I know we get on about the club there, scored a phenomenal sideline in the Kilkenny Championship. He's amazing at them. Darragh Donovan is immense at sidelines, is well capable within his own, I'd say, half to pop a sideline over the bar. Joe Canning was the same. But there's very few players that have that skill. So I think that it should be rewarded. My worry on it is that you'll now have players going out to practice sidelines, similar to what you had in football, whereby players are practicing outside the arc. But that's in front of the goals. Like, a sideline is a different ball game.
1: Mm-hmm.
2: A different ball game. And I think that it can just hamper the game a little bit when you have, if you have sidelines flowing left and right and wide, because again, it is such a hard skill. I think that it can slow the game down that bit more. Like, I love nothing more than, and I'd be friendly with Paddy Deegan, but Paddy Deegan does this thing for Kilkenny where he lines up a sideline, okay? And you'll have Keane Kinney will walk away from the sideline, and you'll have maybe John Donlan that will walk away. And they'll dart back, and he has it perfected to a fine art. He dinks a ball 5-6 yards into their hand. They hand pass it back to him, and he strikes it and inevitably either goes over the bar or he can deliver across to Owen Cody or TJ Reid. And that in itself is a skill. And that's like a play from a play. So it's nearly a structured play. They get the ball, they chip it into the forward's hands, they pop it back, and then it's a score or it's a played ball. But it's a structured play that they utilise. And I think that is a skill. But if you take that away and you say to Paddy Deegan, come here, you're handy at sidelines there, have a couple of goals there from those same sidelines. Number one, you take away that play, which I thought was always immense. But number two, what it creates is, how many of them are actually going to go over? Like, how many times are you going to have that ball go over? Or will you have 3, 4, 5 wides and maybe get your one? It's like the two-pointer. If you had two-pointers going wide 80% of the time, would the two-pointer be as effective? No, it wouldn't. So I do think rewarding it, but I just hope teams don't say, you're good at sidelines, go out there and practice them, and you have this blight in the game, which is 3 or 4 a game sidelines going wide.
1: How come you've seen so many botched sideline cuts by talented players?
2: That's such a hard skill.
1: Yeah.
2: It's such a hard skill. And even like the way that you place the ball, the angle that your hurley comes in, if you come in too steep with your angle, that ball's just going up into the air like a pitching wedge. It's very similar to golf. If you come in with that angle of your hurley too kind of flat, that ball's going along the ground. So I was always a big advocate of getting to the sideline quick, putting the ball down and using that flat surface of the boss to put the ball in and trickle it in along the ground and get it back so it's always in play, and utilise that rather than having this chip off the ground. Because, you know, sometimes if you're a halfback and you're chipping long, it's like you're striking it, but it's 50-50 ball that you're hitting it down to. It's very hard to direct even that ball.
1: Yeah.
2: But I do reckon rewarding that. Now, again, you know, we play Clare in the Munster final, Tony Kelly gets a sideline to draw the game. That's a 2 point Clare winning that game.
1: Yeah.
2: So, you know, it could come down to things like that. You know, Joe Canning was immense at the sideline courts. Like, how many times could he have got Galway over the line from those sidelines?
1: There are 24 rule experiments in total. We don't, of course, have time to get to all of them, but just one more for now is that puckouts must travel a minimum distance of 45 metres. What do you think of that?
2: What do I think of that? I suppose it's a strange one for me. I didn't think the short puck out was a ruined game by any stretch of the imagination.
1: Yeah.
2: I think that it was beneficial. It was a way of playing the game.
1: What do you think the thinking is here?
2: I don't know. It doesn't expand on it.
1: A minimum of three players from each team must stay between a 20 metre and 45 metre line short puck out.
2: So like, straight away, right, I'm putting my managerial hat on here and I'm saying to myself, okay, we're defending that puck out. So straight away I'm taking my full forward line, which is my three inside players that I have to keep inside the between the 20 and the 45. I'm taking them right out to the border of that 45. Right? I'm taking them right out because I know I can't go short.
1: Yeah.
2: I know that if my players stay in the 21, I'm hedging my bets and I'm going to that 45. So all of a sudden, I'm doing quick maths here and I have three on a 45, and then I have my half back line that are after going in to that middle third. I have my two midfielders and I'm essentially going to have my three half forwards. Like, that's eight players that are now in that middle third zone. Whereas before, you would have always had your full back down on a 21, your half back down on a 45, and then you'd have your midfielders, you'd have a zone to hit it into. Is it not just going to be like, for all the world, a cattle mart inside there and the ball lumped into the middle of it and it's a completely 50-50 ball?
1: Maybe. Are there any rules of the 24 that you're concerned will go through?
2: Do you know what? I think, and we've spoken at length here about there needs to be changes to hurling.
1: Yeah.
2: I really don't mind if some of these get brought in and don't work, realise they don't work, and okay, you can cross that one off.
1: Yeah.
2: I think if we don't try, we don't learn. If we don't put in something and try to bring the game of hurling on, I think that we're failing.
1: What about the most common response we're getting, even in the comments, when we talked about this recently, is there's nothing wrong with hurling, leave it alone. We've had one bad championship, relax.
2: No, I understand that, but I also think that, like, for players, like, how interesting will it be if you're going into that Limerick camp, come league time, and there's a new rule, and you're looking for, like, you're saying to yourself, okay, we have to practice this.
1: Yeah.
2: Like, I think there must have been, and even speaking to a couple of the intercounty footballers from Limerick, like, they were so exciting going in, being right, who's our 2-point kicker, do you know, and having 2-point kicks before training to see, right, who's slotting 2-pointers. Yeah. Like, how exciting is that? Like, that, I think that brings a great amount of excitement to the game. And okay, if we try it and none of the 24 rules work, we've tried 24 of them, scrapped them, they didn't work, park it, and let's be shrewd enough to say that.
1: And then the problem with hurling was like, oh, it's not the rules, it's actually the participation levels across the country, it's the growth of the game, it's the dominance of certain Munster sides. That's the actual problem, not the game.
2: And if that is the case, then that's the case. And we know. But we'll never know if we don't try.
1: Yeah.
2: So I think try these rules. Trial them.
1: It is amazing that, like, if these rules worked, like, that suddenly, like, Wexford are getting to a semi-final again. For some reason, it just really suits them randomly.
2: That's exactly what it is. And, like, wouldn't that be brilliant if these rules benefit? Because the top teams are going to, like, when you think about it, the top teams are going to adapt regardless.
1: Yeah.
2: If I have to strike after a hand pass, the top teams will adapt.
1: Yeah. It's so funny because, do you know who another person was who said, oh, there's nothing wrong with hurling? John Myler, who's the chair of the group. So there you go. But before we head to Alan Quinlan and the rugby side of things, this is the club side of the game of GAA. It's so funny because When you talk about the split season, like, people are almost sick of that term now. It's almost like the VAR of GAA. It's like, oh, split season, here we go. Like, here's this discussion again. But I think more importantly, if you talk to the participants of those involved, like yourself in the coaching side and players, like we spoke with Enda Smith recently when he was in the studio with us. And the feeling is like, oh, the split season is fantastic. It's brilliant because we get time with our clubs. But I always find, even from a show's perspective, it's kind of difficult to cover. Because there is innately a parochial nature to the club side of things, that those in the parish care so much about this more than anyone else, but those outside of it, unless something extraordinary happens, like the Micheál Byrne's red card, and the Kerry Championship probably isn't even the best example because people would be interested in it, but generally speaking around the country, it's like you're only kind of touching base with it for the second half of the year, but it's great for the participants.
2: Yeah, but I suppose for me, the club championship, like, as in, I'm thinking back to the Mayo Championship, Kobe McDonald's team, and like
1: Crossland, yeah.
2: I only found out that they had lost and that he
1: Cross
2: was
1: Malina, sorry.
2: Yeah, Cross Malina. So that he'd lost, he was going back to Australia online. I have no ties to his club whatsoever. Yeah. So does it have any bearing on my day or, you know, my build up to the weekend if his team are playing? Because it's so parochial, because it's so localized that you have buy into that. Now, I think that the streaming service like Clubber and Stream Sport, they have done massive work in terms of getting the club game out there. And if I want to throw on a Kilkenny Club Championship game, or I want to throw on a Waterford Club Championship game, that I have access to that. So I can go and I can log on to these. And whereas before, that was never the case. That was never the case,
1: yeah,
2: that you could actually watch that game. So I think that's brought a lot of onus. But until it gets to the latter stage, it is so localized. Like, you know, my own club at home, Fiona Castlemaine, we don't really care about any other club outside of our own.
1: There's nothing wrong with that.
2: Which exactly, there is nothing wrong with that. In terms of the split season, right, I suppose it was my first year coaching Beauharlane, and I suppose having had experience of the intercounty. And I get where Donny Smith's coming from in terms of having played and playing and the club season. As an intercounty player, it's amazing because you train for whatever, 8-9 months of the year with your intercounty team. But you also get that point in time where that stops in whatever fashion and you move forward your club. We went back with Beauharlane in January and we just got knocked out 2 weekends ago in the county quarter final. We trained the bones of 8 or 9 months as well with the club. And like we didn't have an individual on the intercounty tip team, but we had two lads that were involved in the tip 20s. Now that obviously finished up earlier, so we had those guys back. But it can be a long time for a club player to wait around and to not, you get your league games played, and in Tipperary they have the divisional setup as well. So you play that often. That has some onus on how you fare out in your championship, guarantees you a prelim quarter final. But it's a long season for a club player as well.
1: Yeah.
2: It's an awful long season, and it's a long time for a club player to have that hunger and to have that bite in them and to maintain the standards that they have. An awful long time.
1: Yeah, it is interesting. Cross McGlynn was on the mind, by the way, because I was in London there the other day and I was talking to an Armagh fella and I was telling him about, remember when David Bentley went and played for Cross McGlynn? Remember that? He was hitting frees like a soccer technique and they're all laughing. Very finally, before we move on, Aston Gleeson did a great interview with Owen last week. 31 years of age. He's stepping away for good now from Waterford. He did step away for a year and came back, and he said he knew there was a training session in January and he just knew his head was 2 or 3 steps ahead of his body. And it's a curious career from an intercounty perspective, and that 99% better than most in terms of what he did in 2016 and 17, particularly in the individual awards he won and how crucial he was for Waterford to get to that 17 final against Galway. But ultimately, you kind of feel with Ozzie Gleeson, God, it could have been so much more. And he says it himself, like, about how he looked after himself off the pitch. Is it a cautionary tale?
2: I know.
1: You really admired.
2: I thought he was immense. Like, I witnessed firsthand, I suppose, him coming through. My brother was the same age as him, coming through in minor grade and 21's grade. And he was centre back and Stephen Bennett was full forward. And I remember they played in the Munster final that went to a replay. It was 2013, actually, after Limerick beat Cork in the Munster final in the Gaelic grounds. I remember we went down to that game before him was immense. He was a real slight character, real slim, kind of wore the same helmet that Blue Cooper. And I remember he was a stick man, an absolute stick man. And that's kind of what I associated him with throughout his career. I suppose for me, Austin was such an amazing talent, and like nearly single-handedly got Waterford over the line against Galway in that All-Ireland semi-final. And he was so heavily relied upon. But sometimes that weighs heavy. Like, heavy is the head that wears the crown, and he was wearing that crown for Waterford Hurling for so long.
1: Yeah.
2: Do you know, I suppose, you know, Dan Shanahan moved on, Tony Brown moved on, Ken McGrath moved on. They were that new air and grace that came through. And okay, yeah, didn't get over the line similar to that Waterford team before him, but, you know, I'd say if I was Stephen Malumphy, I would be of the opinion as well that it's a new cohort now that are going to have to get us over the line here.
1: Yeah, we're all in on the Pittsburgh Steelers this season. They're bringing the excitement back to Dublin with the Falcha Steelers watch party at Kennedy's Pub on the 18th of October. Catch all the action live, meet fellow fans and enjoy a packed evening of Steelers game day entertainment. Get your tickets now. The Falcha Steelers watch party is presented by Erlingus Hines Ticketmaster and UPMC. We're going to talk URC with Alan Quinlan next. Cash Machine first.
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1: Welcome back to Monday morning's Off the Ball Breakfast with Seamus Flanagan and myself. Delighted to be joined by Alan Quillen. Quinny, it's been a while.
4: Morning.
1: How are you?
4: Hello, well? Seamus. How are you getting on?
2: How are you getting on?
1: Very excited. The URC is back this Friday. It starts in the Irish perspective as well and the league's perspective. The 25th of September, Connacht against the Stormers. You got Leinster going to the Lions, Ulster at home to Edinburgh, and then Munster against Glasgow Warriors. We'll predominantly talk about Munster today, but let's actually start with the defending URC champions, Leinster. Leo Cullen, of course, Quinny, in his final year.
4: He is, yeah. It's a big year. First of all, I think I'm allergic to Limerick hurlers because a few weeks ago we were down in Ballymeaty.
1: We played
4: the golf Munster legends against Limerick legends.
1: But there was
4: 11 of the current senior team that were there. They are legends, but they were current ones. Whereas we had a bit of a mix and match with the Munster crew. It was for Milford Hospice in Limerick. Wonderful support centre that supports families affected by cancer. It was phenomenal. But I was just thinking when I saw Seamus this morning, I said, geez, the Limerick hurlers. Paul O'Connell and myself played against Gerard Hegarty and Seamus Flanagan, and what a laugh. Hegarty, some golfer. Seamus Flanagan isn't too far behind Dermot Burns.
1: Dermot Burns.
4: And they said to Dermot beforehand, what handicap are you?
1: Your
4: handicaps. He said, I don't have an official handicap. And they gave him 18. And I was like, right. When we went out and played, he should have been single figures. But it was a great day. I just thought of it this morning.
1: Does he drive long, Dermot Burns? Because he certainly pucks
4: it. He does. Jeez, they're massive. Rod is 6'5" and Dermot is maybe 6'4".
1: I suppose, actually. We stood in for photos of them.
4: They looked like kind of...
1: Yeah, they were the big ones.
4: They looked like rugby players, you know. So it was great crack.
1: What do you play off?
4: 15.7. Just a... bog standard, few pars here and there, but Garrod was unbelievable. I think he was 200 yards out at one stage, and I heard the two boys chatting, and he was like, yeah, is it a 6 or 7 iron? And I was like, my God, I'd be getting out of 5 foot trying to get 200 yards. And then he said, yeah, I think it's a 7 because the 6 will probably, you know, if I go out over the back. Yeah. That's the standard.
1: Anyway,
4: we lost by 2, Paul and myself.
1: That was the next question.
4: We were 2 up by after 4, me and Paul, and then we had a bad run for about 5 or 6 holes. Now we handed them a few holes. Yeah. We were hitting drivers into ditches and everything. They didn't have to pars or win it, but it was great crack.
1: What's Paul O'Connell play off?
4: I think he's 6. Paul's.
1: I did hear he was good. Yeah, did you? Do you play yourself, Seamus?
5: I play a bit. But actually, they did the documentary about it. It's on YouTube as well. Yeah. So they did a full documentary covering all.
1: I saw some of the clips.
4: I dragged Paul down a little bit, but then we dovetailed after about 10 or 11 holes. We were 4 down, and we kind of made it a little bit scary.
1: It was a four ball.
4: Champagne scramble, best drive from your 2, and then you play off that and finish out your own ball. But we definitely made a game of it for the last 7 or 8 holes.
1: And they
4: hung on to a couple of holes. We could have got it back to maybe 2 or 1. We got it back to 2 at one stage, and then I think Dermot got a 30 foot off the side of the green birdie to win the hole. So. It was great.
1: Who's the best golfer in Limerick?
5: There's a lot of them.
4: Barry Nash is unbelievable.
1: Is
4: unbelievable.
1: Is he? Yeah.
5: Unreal. Yeah. So he grew up in Balneaty Course.
1: Yeah. They were a different level.
4: 11 at the current panel, and Kieran Carey was there as well.
1: Oh,
4: Kieran is great crack. And They were definitely firm favourites and lived up to their billing at the end of it.
1: But anyway. I hadn't seen you in ages. That was the first time I'd seen you in the summer.
4: It was great fun. Yeah, it was great fun.
1: Anyway, Leinster, Leo Collins, last season.
4: I think it's obviously, it's going to be different. I think we've heard a bit from Leo in the last week or two. He's, seems to have said, well, I can speak now and I can say things I want to say. And, you know, he was obviously talking about the Joey Carberry thing and when he left. And a lot of people talk about coaches when they announce in any sport, when they announce kind of they're going at the end of the year, that it's very quick to jump on the narrative if they didn't have a good season and say, oh, well, that's the reason it's happened. So it is interesting to see how it plays out. And whether they can rally for him. And obviously they won the URC. I think sometimes we talk about Leinster, if they don't win Europe, it's a disaster and there needs to be, there's a crisis. But they won the URC last year. They finished second. Glasgow were the dominant team throughout the league as regards staying on top. So only signed, their signings.
1: Only two players, didn't they?
4: Yeah.
1: Peter Dooley, Joey Carberry.
4: Yeah. So they've obviously had to rejig things a little bit as regards the budget and playing for the, more for their centrally contracted players now. So it's a different model for them now a little bit. But they still have a lot of quality and you look at their squad that they're bringing to South Africa for this weekend.
1: Yeah.
4: It's totally different. All the internationals, the vast majority are going. I think Jamison Gibson Park is getting a rest, but 15 of the squad were involved in the opening game against Australia in the Nations Championship.
1: Yeah.
4: So, there's 41 players gone. If you remember last year, they went and played the Stormers the Lions, and they came home at 1 point. The Stormers and the Bulls, they were well beaten by the Stormers, and they played really well against the Bulls and were unlucky not to win that game. They got a losing bonus point. So,
1: how will Leo Cullen cope with all the internationals that he has now?
4: Well, I think the idea for bringing all the internationals to this squad is to try and get up and running a little bit earlier. Obviously, the Lions was a problem last year, the Lions tour.
1: Yeah.
4: And a lot of Leinster players were on that. So I think what I'm hearing is that it's to try and, they might not play the internationals here. They mightn't be allowed to play, but it's to try and keep some sort of unity and keep a connection around their pre-season, what they're trying to build, as regards the way they want to play, calling systems, unifying the group. There's a number of young players in there. It's interesting to see Casper Gabriel's in there as well. Will he get some game time? And, we've heard the hype around him and seen glimpses of him when he's played for Leinster A and for Terenure. I think this guy could really kick on. So, I think that was the reason. Bring them this time and have them part of the group. Some of them might play the games and they might mix and match a little bit, but by and large, I think it's to try and keep a bit of unity and start the season better, because they didn't start really well last year league. And obviously, you're going to have a disjointed situation a lot of the time and over the years with Leinster when they have so many guys in the internationals.
1: Yeah. James Lowe, Rico Ioane, Kieran Frawley, Luke McGrath, Will Connors, John McKee, Jerry Kerr, Ed Byrne, Rabah Slimani. They're all gone in various ways. I do wonder, have you ever experienced going into a season knowing that the manager is going to leave at the end? I'm trying to think of your own history.
4: I don't think that's happened to you.
1: And I wouldn't have happened to yourself at any level.
4: No.
1: I wonder what that's like psychologically. Famous example, Alex Ferguson, Manchester United, 2001-2, and he stayed on, of course. But I do wonder, having this much of a build-up.
4: There's lots of, people have a lot of debates about it at times, and if the team kind of goes downhill a little bit, they automatically say, it's a terrible decision, they shouldn't have been announcing it and all that. But I think with sports psychology nowadays,
1: you don't think it's a big deal?
4: Obviously, if you're a player who's not getting picked and a coach is going, you're thinking, good riddance, somebody else is coming in that you might get a chance. Because look, coaches have opinions and guys as well. They have to make decisions, but if someone is leaving, some players might be happy. Sometimes it can galvanize people as well.
1: Yeah.
4: We had in, I think, 08, 09, I think Declan Kidney, we knew kind of rumblings that he was going to go back.
1: How does it galvanize the Irish setup?
4: Well, you want to try and kind of finish if the coach is popular and if you want to try and finish strong and send them off, with a trophy and all that. So that can work that way, but automatically people think, oh, coaches leaving if you've had a bad season. Sure, that's the reason. Players down tools and stuff like that. So, but I think with sports psychology nowadays, and you know, not the fear of having conversations about issues like these, I don't know if it'll have a huge effect.
1: So Leinster play away to the Lions. That's 12:30 Irish time this coming Saturday. And just with time against us, one question in Munster this morning. 5:30 on Saturday at home to Glasgow Warriors, who they haven't beaten their last three, actually, Quinny, against Glasgow. Look, we're fairly well represented in Munster this morning here, three different counties, talking about this crew. What's going to happen at number 10? Like, so Jack Crowley out until at least Christmas. JJ Hanrahan, Tom Wood, and the new Aussie recruit Will Harrison also unavailable. So you're looking at either Charlie O'Shea from Christians or Tony Butler playing 10 against Glasgow.
4: Yeah, I think that'll be the two involved. Yeah. I think... You know, you're, look, it's very difficult for Tony Butler. You're getting
1: so
4: released,
1: tough, isn't it?
4: And then you're getting called back in.
1: Jesus, like.
4: I'm not privy to what Tony was thinking. Did he try and, look overseas? Did he look at going to Pro D2 in France? Did he look at going to the Championship in England? I don't know. Or, you know, was he, you know, just going to play club rugby with somebody and stay work or whatever? I don't know.
1: Yeah.
4: But you'd imagine that he's a very young player, very talented player, and showed a lot of promise in the last few years. But for one reason or another, he hasn't kicked on, and you know, it's a decision based scenario where he was released. Very difficult for him to come back in now and feel good about himself. But look, second chances in life, in any certain parts of life, can mean the world to people and can change the course of what they want to do and where they end up. And this could be an opportunity for him to say, right, well, look, I can dwell on the fact of I was released here, or I can go back and prove people wrong. So let's hope we see a little bit of that out of Tony, because I still believe he's a very talented player. Charlie O'Shea is, you know, a very exciting player, and I've watched him a good bit in the 20s. And, you know, he got a try against Leicester.
1: Yeah.
4: As well, and you know, he'll be buzzing by that. Very, very talented player, but the depth chart is, they're very unlucky with the way things have panned out with you know, Jack Crowley and Will Harrison. The risk of signing Will Harrison, the Australian, I think there was,
1: it's a recurring injury,
4: and he's had a lot of injuries.
1: Yeah.
4: So it's a risky one, and it came out of, nobody really saw that one coming.
1: Because he had been fit in Japan for a couple of years. He was doing all right fitness-wise, I think.
4: Well, yeah, I've heard reports, and I spoke to people in Australia about him when he was, you know, a couple of years before he went to Japan. He was an incredible prospect. So I think there's obviously a lot of talent there. And I heard Paul Warwick being mentioned a few times, similarities, and that could this guy come in and play that type of Paul Warwick role? You know, he was phenomenal for when he came into Irish rugby first with Connacht, Paul Warwick, and then to Munster. So, I don't know how long he's been out for, but the immediate worry for Munster is that position and a little bit of cover around her, and it's a tough start against Glasgow, you know, at
1: very
4: home,
1: tough.
4: Even at home. So,
1: Yeah,
4: I think the positives were at the weekend. You know, the scrum was strong and they were powerful up front, and they brought a fair bit of physicality. Marius van der Merwe.
1: Yeah, one of the new signings.
4: Yeah, I think, and I think he's going to have a big impact. I think he's so much power and physicality about him. Kieran Brooks, I think, obviously knows how to scrummage. He's, you know, so if they can, you know, sort out the issues around scrum there, at least it's a starting point and you have a foundation. And they've got to try and get young players in and be brave in the way they play as well. So, yeah, there's no huge optimism around where they'll finish or where they'll be. So it's up to the players themselves to try and create a bit of a spring in their step and a bit of a bounce. Obviously, they did a great start last year to the first five games. And then it was very erratic throughout the year. Europe is a different kettle of fish, obviously, and it's a couple of steps up. So, start for them.
1: First six games, Glasgow, as we mentioned this weekend, then the Bulls at home, then they go to Ulster, then a home to Racing, away to Leinster, and a home to the Sharks. So it's tough enough to start with. You mentioned there a couple of the new signings, like, and the problems at out half, the moment of unavailability. Like, are you excited about the season with Munster? Because I, even anecdotally speaking with Munster fans at home, but there's a lot of trepidation. People are really worried about this season.
4: Yeah.
1: Would you follow that?
4: Probably, yeah. I think it's you know, you lost some experience and quality. I think you're bringing in, as I mentioned, Brooks and Van der Merwe, powerful, aggressive guys. The only addition in the back line was Will Harrison, so I was sorry to see Andrew Smith go. Out and out pace, out and out gas, you don't get it in every team, and I thought he had something special. They've made some decisions, they're in the middle of this review, maybe towards the end of this review of where the direction of the club is going. So there's plenty to be negative about, and there's that kind of, those question marks are out there, there's no doubt about that, and they have to understand that. So in a sense, this group has to kind of reignite themselves and nearly galvanize each other as a group. The coaching staff, the stuff around the Roger Randall, you know, Mike Prendergast left. There's so many things that you could talk about here, and who knows what's going to come out in the review. So we're still kind of waiting to see where that'll land. I hope it's not as long as the Man City 115 charges. But we'll wait and see, you know. So they're in a position that, look, it's tough on the coach as well, and Clayton McMillan, in a sense that, you know, there has been a lot of outside noise, and if they don't kind of get a couple of performances early, because, you know, they have two home games to start with. Tough. They're against very physical sides and good sides. Sides that'll be in contention there, Glasgow and the Bulls. So, you know, you lose home games and suddenly that negativity will grow. Where if they get a couple of performances here and get some optimism and some positive signs, they can start to build. And you feel that there's a bit of a rebuilding scenario here.
1: Yeah.
4: And some younger players have to really mature and step up.
1: Jared Payne added, as an attack coach, Jimmy Duffy in for forwards as well. If you could label a word to describe where Munster are at the moment, what comes to mind? Like, what state are they in, like? Because transition is often used.
4: Okay, if you look at the four provinces, and we have to be, like, there's excitement in Connacht, whether anybody agrees with me or not. I meet a lot of people and they go, Stuart Lancaster, the players they've signed, Frawley, Will Connors, a couple of other signings, the way they kind of finished the season last year. The first part of it was poor. Let's not forget that under Stuart Lancaster, you know, and he made a lot of changes and he introduced a lot of young players, but I think we saw a very positive second half of the season. So I think there's a bit of optimism there and a bit of energy behind them. Richie Murphy has signed a bunch of players, some good signings, I think, there. And he's in a bit of a transition around players who've left with Ulster. You know, for them not making Europe it's the same in the Premier League, you know, not making Champions League. It can be big at times. And I think they need to, there's been an inconsistency about Ulster for a long period of time and we've been regularly talking about it. So I think, again, they feel that, you know, they've made some good signings there and they can be in the mix. I think Leinster are one of the favourites again. That's a given, even though they've only signed two players. From Munster, whether people agree or not, it's kind of a term of a little bit the unknown. And if you were kind of saying, you know, where would they finish up here? It'll be challenging, I think, for them to be in that top eight. I'm not saying that to be negative. I think that's where they're at the moment. They need to prove to us and to everybody, maybe, and maybe to themselves, that they're a consistent team. I think they will get performances and there's some very good players in the squad. But they need to find a bit of consistency in their performance, and that has to be the aim. But if you're asking me honestly, Colm, where are they now? They're, you know, probably sixth, seventh or eighth place, which, look, get into playoffs, you have to, and that's a given. Europe is going to be a trickier road, but that's where they're sitting at the moment, probably.
1: The off the ball rugby road shows are halfway done. We've had Connacht and Leinster. Munster and Ulster are still to come next month, so get your tickets while you still can at offtheball.com/event. It's all with thanks to Bank of Ireland, proud sponsors of Leinster, Munster, Ulster and Connacht Rugby. #NeverStop. competing. I just want to spend the last few minutes talking about Peter O'Mahony's new book, All In, which is out this week. An extract there was released in The Independent, of course, written by your own pal Dion Fanning. Pretty extraordinary. It's about contract renegotiations with the old Munster head coach, Graham Rowntree. I still remember that morning when he left and we had you on. It was quite a shock to the system. It feels like quite a long time ago. Bit of water under the bridge. But of course, Peter O'Mahony here is talking about just after the World Cup with Ireland in 2023, coming back, wanting to sign on and telling his agent, I want to sign on for another year. It was usually to do with the IRFU being a central contract, but because he was an ageing player, Munster would have to foot the bill. That's the background of this exchange. Peter O'Mahony goes to meet Graham Rowntree. He's nervous about it. He wants to stay on. Graham Rowntree straight away is like, I'm not sure you still have it in you. Your body's letting you down. There's a kind of extraordinary passage here that I'm going to quote from. It's regarding a simple pen, Graham Rowntree and Peter O'Mahony. So Wig, which is Graham Rowntree's nickname, this is Peter O'Mahony's words in his book, All In. Wig was looking at me. We've been back and forth for 45 minutes. He kept looking at me. He had a pen in his hand. I could see that a thought had entered his mind. Suddenly, he fucked the pen across the floor of his office. I looked at him. He said, go on over and pick the pen up. Show me how stiff you are. I'm like, you're fucking joking me. Immediately he said, forget about that. That was a joke. You've read it wrong. Something else. Peter O'Mahony, playing for Munster since he was 18 years of age.
4: Yeah, look, there's nobody has any divine right to go into any coach's office and say, I should be playing. Give me a contract and there can be no sort of bullish scenario in that. You trust the coaches sitting across from you or the organisation to make the decision based on, you know, what they see and evaluate as well. Obviously, if you have clashes with coaches and personality differences and all that kind of stuff, it can affect that. When you get into that position of Peter O'Mahony found himself in, I think obviously the centrally contracted situation with Conor Murray and himself were, you know, Munster weren't paying for that. The RFU were. They were coming off national contracts. Munster then suddenly had to pay for the contracts. First of all, they thought that Munster had to pay for the full contract. Yeah. And then the RFU stepped in and were willing to, you know, meet them some bit of the way. And in that season, you know, I think Graham Rowntree, I liked Graham a lot. I knew him a long time. I think, there's a, probably the way I would look at this is the young stag and the old stag meeting. One is trying to outdo the other, and there's a little bit of stubbornness in both of their on both of their behalves. But we did speak, Cullum, here on the show about that second half of that season where Peter O'Mahony, for me, pre-medit substitution, coming off, you know, 50 minutes, taking off 55 minutes, whatever. And that frustrated me a lot. And yeah, it's an opinion from me that it frustrated me a lot when I was at that age that, you know, you could be playing really, really well in a game and suddenly if the decision is made before the kickoff. And I just didn't like that. And there was certain games towards the end of that season that I looked at Munster. Look, Peter probably wasn't sprinting all over the field and having the same kind of effect. But I thought you have to put a lot of emphasis on the presence at times, the ability to pinch a line out in a crucial stage when you're winning a game, the ability to win a line out. He was exceptional at that, or get a turnover. And there was a couple of matches where I looked at Munster and I thought they were in comfortable positions and they lost their shape a little bit. And that bit of leadership, which you can't undervalue at times, would have benefited them. But kind of give that opinion. I met Wig down in Limerick the week they were beaten in the was it a semi-final against Glasgow?
1: Yep.
4: And we spoke about it that week and I got a couple of looks off a few people right involved, and Rog had an opinion on it as well, and it was an opinion because I experienced and I lived that scenario that Peter did as well, a little bit different from the contract. All my contracts were yearly from 32 onwards. The last 3 years were 1 year contracts. So I I think he was in a way stronger position because he played for Ireland that whole season then after that. So, I'm not saying Graham Rowntree was wrong to kind of have that conversation, but, and I do believe he was kind of throwing a bit of in jest a little bit with the pen. But again, two fellas who, you know, strong opinions and strong personalities. Probably wasn't the right thing to do. And certainly if you ask me, does Peter O'Mahony deserve a contract here at that time? I would be like, it's unquestionable. I think he's the captain of the club for so long. His presence around standard, the drive, the desire that they've lacked a lot. You know, that Sexton, O'Connell, O'Gara, game face, and you've probably seen it with players, Seamus. So there's some guys come into the room and you know the giggling has to stop here, and you know, they'll pick you up and on stuff if you're not doing your job. And O'Mahony had that presence, and I love that about him. And the doggedness about him and what he'd done. I'm not saying suddenly you deserve a contract on the basis of that, but Peter was still able to perform, and he went on and performed for Ireland for a period of time. So I believed he was still able to do it. It was a pity it happened, because if you think of what Graham Rowntree did the previous year and winning the URC, and there seemed to be a great unity and a great positivity around Munster, and you know, I was there in Cape Town. It was phenomenal. The last three games, and you think Munster are going to build on something here, and the opposite happened, and there was clashes among the coaches and disagreements about training and, you know, length of training, and they just were going in different directions. And obviously, you know, Peter, or Graham Rowntree left that October, then, you know, following October, which was a pity. And so it was a bit of a mess. But look, you know, Conor Murray had opinions on Munster as well, and Peter has an opinion there now, and you don't always like to hear that and see that going into books. I could have spoke about certain things when I did my book, and you know, I always said, look, maybe I'm wrong in some of the situations or things that I didn't disagree with, but yeah, it's interesting, I think, and you know, it's not surprising that he's been forthright in his opinion around it. And at the time, I thought he should have been treated a little bit differently, a little bit better, I should say.
1: Yeah, All In, Peter O'Mahony's new book is out this coming Thursday, actually, the 24th of September. That's our lot for this morning's Off the Ball Breakfast. Thanks a mil, Seamus Flanagan, for coming in as co-host. Thanks a mil, Quinny. Good to have you back, myself. 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Have a great Monday. 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Enjoy your day.

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8: Right, Keith, we've just watched Liverpool pick up a second win of the season. Another away win. Iriola, happy return to Vitality Stadium. Wasn't a classic.
9: No, it wasn't a classic. To be fair, you expected Liverpool to get the 3 points given the 48 hours recovery and more prep they've had during the week. But I thought Bournemouth, had they have eked out a draw, I don't think Liverpool would be complaining about it too much. I thought it was quite a 50-50 game. Maybe a lack of quality in both final thirds from each team. But they found a moment. Gakpo on the right wing does really well to wiggle away from Tavernier, and then he somehow gets past Truffert. It's a little bit of a ricochet, but he puts a ball into a good area. Florian Wirtz was well off the pace for all of that game, but he makes a good run and he takes the eye of Silva. It pops out between those two and just presents itself to Alexander Isak, and he prods home from 6 yards or so, an easy enough finish. But I thought Liverpool were quite poor. I don't think there's a lot of players will be holding their hands up saying I've played well today. Jacquet, the young centre half, I thought did well jumping into midfield, winning battles. But Florian Wirtz, Gakpo for the assist was quite good. Other than that, was quiet. Barcola was quiet, Isak was quiet, McAllister was quiet, Szoboszlai was fairly quiet given how high his standards have been of late. Yeah, the only real player coming out with some kudos today for me from a Liverpool point of view would be the young centre-half Jacquet.
8: Yeah, and he's in the France squad. It took Iriola 10 games to get his first league win as Bournemouth manager, and then things started to really click. How long should Liverpool

0: side, but he needs one or the other, because he's way, way off the pace. And look at Alexander Isak. I know he's been in the building last year, but this for me is the real start of his Liverpool career. He's put the injuries behind him now. He's starting to score goals. So there's a lot of new players, some young players coming in as well. It's difficult to put a timestamp on it, Phil, but you've got to win games. And I know that wasn't convincing today from a Liverpool point of view, but 3 points on the board is what they want, and it's what they've got. So acceptable from a Liverpool point of view, but indications moving forward is they need to improve.
1: So it's 2 wins and 3 in the league, and it's 3 clean sheets. Mm. Liverpool conceded way too many goals last season when they went on that run where they lost 9 and 12, but they also had this habit of conceding late goals, and maybe when a few balls flashed across the penalty area in injury time, there'd be flashbacks of what happened at the Vitality. But that would be one pleasing aspect for Iriola, the fact that they are now starting to keep clean sheets.
0: Yeah, and to be fair, I thought he defended balls into the box quite well. There was an awful lot of balls in from the left back position from Trufair coming in. Jacquet, Van Dijk defended them really well. Araujo when he needed to. Long throws went into the box, and from set pieces, Bournemouth really didn't look to be threatening Liverpool too much. That will please Andoni Iraola, but that needs to be the constant moving forward. You need to nail that down, that you're fairly solid from set pieces. And you've seen the height difference between Bournemouth and Liverpool. When the players stood next to each other, you could notice it. So Liverpool have no excuses to be conceding from set pieces. But like I say, I do think when you look at the points return, you know, you're happy enough as a Liverpool fan right now, but I still think there's a lot of improvements. Barcola, huge fee bringing him in. He needs to improve. He was on the periphery today, and I think the way PSG play versus the way Liverpool play, there'll be quite a period of transition for Barcola, but he's very, very quick, and there's ways you can use him to just use your pace. You get somebody one-on-one, use your pace. There was a moment in that game where there was a big switch, and the Bournemouth right-back was caught up the pitch. He was one-on-one with Hill. Hill is a centre-half, go and run at him. Mm. And he just recycled the ball and kept it for a while, and I thought, that's success. For a winger who's absolutely lightning, if you get a centre-half out in the channel, just knock it past him and run. But he didn't seem to want to do that. And I know PSG, when they get into your half, they will keep it and prod it and turn the screw. I think Liverpool need to attack with a little bit more speed and quickness and sharpness. They're not really a possession-based team for me. I mean, McAllister wasn't great today. Szoboszlai as well, and Wirtz, those three as a three in midfield, brilliant players, but there's no dog in there, Phil, that wants to get the ball back and break the opposition up and break the play up. So okay today, but like I said, I don't think Manchester City or Arsenal will be looking at Liverpool thinking we're frightened to death of them.
1: Well, they actually have both after the international break, in between the two international breaks. The first game back is against City. They have Arsenal a few weeks after that. So like, whatever about the start they've made, the 2 wins, and they're on 9 points, and the 3 draws, the next phase for Liverpool is going to tell a lot. But it might actually suit playing against better teams where there's a bit more space for them in certain parts.
0: Yeah, possibly. They definitely have enough pace in the team. Isak is lightning quick. Barcola is lightning quick. So they can play counter-attacking football. You know, if I was a Liverpool fan, would I expect Liverpool to be on the back foot and not concede? Are you that good defensively? Yeah, possibly they could keep clean sheets, but I think counter-attacking, I don't think that's Iriola's way, and I don't think the Liverpool fans would buy into that as much as maybe they should. But look, I think it's all about winning games of football. It's not about a style of play or a DNA or philosophy. A lot of these buzzwords comes into modern day coaches and managers. For me, just whatever the game needs at that specific moment in time, go and give the team what they need. It's not about philosophies or, you know, this is the way we want to play. Do what the game demands at that moment and find a way to win. And Liverpool did that today. Again, it wasn't pretty, but when you're adding up your points total at the end of the season, nobody's going to ask if it was pretty.
1: Just finally, Andoni Iraola obviously left Bournemouth. Marco Rosa has come in. He said it himself before the season started, it's hard to follow that. Yeah. 6th place finish, and you go the end of the season unbeaten in 18 games. They still haven't won this season. Mm. We've covered a few of their games. You wouldn't be worried about them in terms of relegation, but they want to start picking up a few wins.
0: They do, and like we've seen this over the years. I mean, my mind goes to Burnley, when Burnley finished 7th in the Premier League and they had European football the next season, and it really hurt them within the league campaign. I'm not so sure Europe is a good thing. I know Bournemouth

0: fans will be screaming, thinking we deserve these big days, big European clubs coming to the Vitality. I get all that, but in terms of your league football, it's going to hurt. That squad, I know Jebison and Gannon Dowick, Croupy is injured, Kluivert is going to be injured until after the international break. That Bournemouth squad is not as strong as it needs to be to compete in Europe and the Premier League. I would be fairly confident they won't get embroiled in any sort of relegation battle, but they've gone past plucky Bournemouth now. They're not plucky Bournemouth anymore. They're a very, very good Premier League team. And yeah, like, they gave Liverpool an awful lot of problems today, but I do think Europe will hurt them given their squad strength.
1: The final whistle on Off the Ball with NoviBet. 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
6: Finished all square at Craven Cottage, 1-1 between Fulham and Manchester United. At the end of that, Finny, would you say it deserved draw for Manchester United or a lucky escape?
7: A very, very, very lucky escape. And the keeper, albeit was probably a fault, I think, for the first goal. I don't think he sorts his feet out well enough, but I think Lemon's done really well in the first half. And United had a lot of attacks, but were powder puff. Were in front of Fulham, and for a lot of it, Fulham defended well, but Fulham would probably feel they should have won that game. They had enough chances to go and get the second and set in a little bit too early and got punished by a little bit of bad luck in terms of the goal. But Cunha's shot wasn't calling Leno an awful lot of problems. Take a deflection and ends up in the back of the net. So Manchester United got really lucky, I would say, today. They were really poor by their standards.
6: It felt that Fulham had played decently well throughout the game and maybe just started to drop a little bit deeper as the match got towards the closing stages. And, you know, maybe if they had shown a little bit more confidence in those closing stages, they might have seen it out for the 3 points.
7: Yeah, I presume that's hard when you haven't had a win all season and you feel like this is an opportunity. So you look at your bench and you look at the defenders. Anderson, one I can understand, that was about 82 minutes, but taking off a Wobi and Oscar Bob, who were real threat in the counter attack, and Fulham were so well coached today. I think you're starting to see Abeloa really improving their structure and their setup. Robinson, Castagne to a lesser extent, but Robinson was really attacking left back, and they caused Manchester United all sorts of problems. And just felt the next goal was there for them. King almost had a few chances, and Garcia was knitting the play well together, and probably went a little bit too early and just avoided a little bit of pressure. But ultimately, Fulham are really unlucky today. And as I said pre-show, I think a win was what was needed for Michael Carrick. Didn't get it. I think there's going to be a lot of noise around Manchester United over the next 2 weeks.
6: Yeah, we'll come back to United. Just finally on Fulham, because a lot of people would have had them as maybe a relegation favourite at the start of the season. We've only had 5 games, so look, it is a small sample size. But were there signs there today in the way that Fulham were set up, chances they are creating, that would give you reason to believe that they will be good enough to stay up this season?
7: I think on today's performance, I would say yes. I was worried about defensively, but I think Bassi was excellent defensively. Robinson as well, really good. Affenberger, despite the sort of own goal. I thought he'd done really well for large stages. Leno was excellent in goal, really good. Anthony was called upon, done well. So I think there's a lot of signs about the setup in that 4-2 sort of tree shape, and it was really good. You wonder if there's no goals in the team, that will be the one Achilles heel I feel they have. And Garcia's not an out striker. Munez came on, was actually really poor, but I think they could do with more goals in the team. But Bob and Iwobi were really, really good on their counter attack. And as I said, it looks like Arbeloa has really set them up, and you can see he has them on the training ground, and you can see that there's patterns of play emerging from Fulham. So they needed a victory today, and that would have kickstarted the season, would have moved them up the table. But look, a point's a good point today, but they've left 3 points behind them. Take nothing away from that. They've left 3 points behind them today.
6: On to United then, and look, there's so much you could say about that performance today, and all mainly in the negative column. There's not really any positives, I don't think, you know, you could take from that game. But just looking at the left-hand side, Luke Shaw, Marcus Rashford, that's a concern for United.
7: Oh, it absolutely is, and I think the headlines will all go towards Marcus Rashford. He'll get the biggest amount of criticism for the performance today, in one sense, rightly so. But you know what, like, whenever you work with good left wingers, no matter what the level you're playing at, they're always supported by a good left back, whether that's an overlapper or somebody that's just going to just come behind them and have a little bit of quality. Luke Shaw made one run today, one overlapping run, and Rashford done really well and put him in, got to the end line. Beyond that, he made one late in the game and his touch let him down. Why? Because he was tired. He was exhausted. He doesn't look at the level that Manchester United need from a fullback or wing, a fullback position. And you compare the energy levels from Robinson on the other side for Fulham. They were chalk and cheese. I'm not suggesting Robinson goes to Manchester United, but I'll tell you what, if he goes, he makes him a better team. So, and then you look at Rashford. I have real sympathy for him on a personal level. I feel really sorry for him. He's lacking a huge amount of confidence. Manchester United fans don't want to hear that. They're paying him a huge amount of money. He's in the team to go and win them games of football like he did today, but he's lacking so much confidence. There's a talented player there, but he's nowhere near the levels that are required. And if Manchester United, who are a Champions League team, going to get back into the Champions League, then they need a lot more players and a lot more quality than they currently have on that left hand side of the pitch. That's a real concern going forward for them.
6: Look, Vinny, I've had a bee in my bonnet, I have to say, over the last number of years for Bruno Fernandes, and I understand, you know, he gets the Footballer of the Year last season. Not a season I'd have to say personally I would have agreed with. But you're looking at your captain, and you want your captain to lead by example, you want your captain to take a game by the scruff of the neck. What would you make of his performance today?
7: I would say it was poor today. Effectively wasn't on the ball. A lot of his crosses into the box weren't of the highest standard. I think, to be fair to him, I mean, he has tried to carry this team for a number of years, and he has statistically with his assists, with his goals, and you've got to give him a bit of credit for that at times.
6: But
7: that's when all players do shine, to be fair. But when they're not going well, you've got to roll up your sleeves. I think they were poor today in midfield. Tielemans, Kobbie Mainoo and Fernandes has the makings of a decent midfield for Manchester United, but they need more. They need a platform to go and play. And I think part of the problem with the whole team is Cunha today got the deflected goal. He was really poor. Mbeumo was really poor, and so was Rashford. So if you don't have that platform, the flair players like Rashford is known to pick those passes out, they're known to set away. Fernandes is known to set away. So they struggled. They struggled in the forward areas. He was part of it, has to take huge responsibility. But I think the structure of the team, compared to Fulham structure with chalk and cheese, and ultimately that goes back to the manager as well, and that's where he's got questions to answer. As I said, I thought Fulham looked better coached today. But it's about time people stop looking at the manager of Manchester United and start asking real questions of the players, not just the easy one. Easy to go after Rashford, easy to go after certain Harry Maguire. A lot of good players at Manchester United who've played good football, whether it's for the national side or whether it's for other clubs, who aren't performing. And Cunha and Mbeumo have to answer questions there today. Weren't good enough. Tielemans wasn't good enough. Kobbie Mainoo wasn't good enough either. So a lot of individuals there. The goal is just really, really poor. It's what I'm talking about, someone to lead the line for you. It's a simple ball into Cunha's feet. And Bassi just wanted him more.
6: Well, it's interesting you say Bassi, because he's the captain of Fulham.
7: Yeah.
6: And he's, you know, inspiring his team through his performance. You know, he's out there, he's making tackles, he's getting stuck in, he's passing well, he's getting, you know, up and around the box, helping with the creation of chances. Fernandes just seems to go anonymous sometimes in these games. And the quality of his crossing today was dreadful.
7: Yeah, and I'm not making a case for Fernandes. He was poor today. The point I'm making is Bassi was aided and abetted by positional sense of Oscar Bob and Iwobi in playing narrow off their wings. And they had a platform, they had a structure, and they had a way of playing. Manchester United played the 4-3-3 shape, and it was predictable. And when it went to Mbeumo, there was no pace. When it went to Rashford, there was no pace. Mm. When it went to Cunha, it was all in front of Fulham. And there was nobody looking to go in behind at any stage. And because of that then, it was hard for Fernandes to show a little bit of magic. Yes, he's got to do more. But Fulham were so comfortable against Manchester United. I mean, we touched on a half-time. Manchester United, 19 shots. But their XG... Again, I said don't let me mention it, but I don't like that word. XG was less than Fulham's, who had less than half the shots, because there was no quality in what he'd done in the final third. No quality from them front four, and Fernandes has to take huge responsibility for that. The pressure will come on the manager for the next 2 weeks. I keep saying, rightly so, that's management, no matter what level you're coaching at. But players have to take a bit of responsibility, and Manchester United players today and over this season haven't been good enough. If outside of today, it feels like they've got to score 3 goals to win games. Defensively been really poor, and they've given away a lot of gilt-edged chances to Fulham, who will feel they've left 3 points behind them today, or 2 points behind them, by not winning that game. And United wouldn't have had a leg to stand on in the argument. He weren't good enough.
6: Yeah, and here's one for you, because Tielemans, I suppose, when he's playing alongside Maynou, you know, we know he is a creative midfielder, but when he's playing alongside Maynou, he's going to be expected to make tackles. He fell off tackles really easily there today, and I'm kind of wondering, Vinny, you'll know better than me, can you play him and Fernandes? Can you accommodate two quite similar players like them in the same team?
7: Yeah, you can. And it goes back to the wider point. I think the recruitment of Manchester United hasn't been good enough. So they try and play is, and I don't want to lose people by talking numbers, but it's like a 6-8-10. It's almost, Tielemans is slightly ahead, and then Fernandes is given the freedom slightly ahead in that position. There's a good balance between the three of them. I like it. But you're only some of the parts of the whole sort of number of 11 players that come onto the pitch, and that's the problem. If Manchester United fans would tell you maybe Harry Maguire needed to be replaced, or someone alongside him, maybe 4 years ago, maybe Luke Shaw needed to be replaced 4 years ago, they haven't done that. The recruitment department have brought in some good exciting players in Cunha and Brembo and Sesko, but none of them have hit the heights, because the sum of all parts isn't working. They haven't fixed it. You look at all of the teams when they've kicked on over the years. Liverpool signed Alisson and Van Dijk. You know, the strength and depth of Arsenal's back four is there for everyone to see. No matter who plays the centre half, it doesn't matter. The team isn't weakened. And Manchester United haven't done that. And until they bring in top class back four, they ain't going to be pushing on any further than that fourth, third place, and they're not going to kick on, and it's making it more difficult for the players up the pitch. So structurally they haven't got it right. They fix some of the parts, but not all of them, and ultimately players are falling down at different stages. And there'll be weeks where Manchester United will be quite good. I think they're halfway to something, but they're also halfway to nothing as well. And they've got to be careful that they're not closer to halfway to nothing this year.
6: The next Champions League game is against Atletico Madrid. Whew, that's not an easy one. But surely
7: Spurs are thinking maybe this is a good time to play Manchester United as well.
6: Well, this is the thing. That's the 10th of October is their next game against Spurs at Old Trafford. Will De Zerbi and Carrick be in the dugouts?
7: Well, I don't think if you woke up during the week this week and either of their managers got that sack, I don't think you can overly be shocked by it. I think De Zerbi probably deserves a little bit of credit. He kept Spurs in the Premier League. It's still a little bit early in his tenure to give him a little bit of breathing space. I wouldn't like to see Carrick sacked. I think it's somebody like that can, if he if he can rebuild that club, rebuild the academy, rebuild the connections, put a bit of that Manchester United DNA back into the side. I think he's trying to do that with the 4-3-3, but ultimately signed a couple of players who aren't suited to that 4-3-3 shape. I'd like to see him get a bit of time. Is he good enough to take them back to the glory days of winning leagues and Champions League? Probably not. But they've got to fix the club and put some building blocks in place first before they sign somebody who's going to do that in the managerial hot seat. But ultimately, Carrick won't get the chance unless he starts winning games. He hasn't won enough games already this season. So he's got to start winning games of football and win them quickly. Otherwise, I mean, at the level he's operating at, you lose your job.
6: Well, our next commentary games will be Hull City against Everton on the 11th of October on Off the Ball, followed by the Liverpool-Manchester City clash at 4.30 on the 11th of October. Before that, we've got the Women's FAI Cup final, Shelburne against Athlone Town at Tallaght Stadium. That's next Sunday. We'll also have Galway United against Shelburne on the radio on Friday night. Before that, there's the small matter of a pair of internationals. There's going to be a quartet of internationals in the Nations League. First up is Kosovo, Vinnie. There'll be a lot of talk around the Israel game over the next few days. There certainly has been already this week. Looking at the football side of things, I suppose from a positive perspective, seeing the likes of Owen Elding, the likes of Jack Moylan and of course Troy Parrott, forward players doing really well for their clubs in a bit of form going into that Kosovo game, the opening Nations League game, certainly give Hamer Hallgrimsson reasons to be cheerful.
7: Yeah, there is some reason to be cheerful. I think we've a couple of injuries as well to be a little bit worried about. I think Jake O'Brien getting some game time at Everton, just coming off the bench, that'll fill him with a little bit of confidence. You imagine he might have a part to play in it. But yeah, I think Jack Mon's a really interesting one. I think he may be a bolter from the blue over next year or two. To some Irish fans, to some who from a League One background, will know that he's coming through. I think he's got real sort of running power and athleticism that you need in the modern game, particularly at the level he's playing at, and he's a goal scoring threat. So I think
6: and confidence
7: as well. And I think there's some green shoots with that type of player, and they can still go either way in terms of, you know, game time and different bits and pieces. International football is a step up from where he's operating at, but he's made all the step ups that's needed over the last number of years. So you expect him to go on again, and we're hoping he does. But I think the biggest one for us is the form. Imagine how much Troy Parrott is buzzing when he comes into the camp, and other players will feed off that. And we're structurally decent at the moment. I think we've got a good back three. Whoever plays, it doesn't really matter to us. I think we still have our challenges in that centre midfield area. We know that, but I think going forward, Troy Parrott has had such a wonderful 12 months, hasn't he? And whether it's been in the green shirt of Ireland, whether it's been in Holland, or now in La Liga, in the green and white shirt of Betis. So hopefully his form is gives a real boost to the whole squad.
6: Absolutely. Well, thank you, Vinnie. You can listen to that live commentary of the Ireland-Kosovo game in Pristina. I'll be there myself with Stewie Byrne this Thursday night on Off the Ball from 7 o'clock. We'll chat to you then.
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8: Now, we are talking about sport and the rising, and actually, I suppose, we're quite elastic with the time that we're talking about, because it all goes together. With us are Mike Cronin, Paul Rice and Cormac Moore. Just before we go on to talk about some other stuff, the aftermath of Bloody Sunday and the kind of what that betokens for the GAA and Irish republicanism and the opportunity, is there a single person who's driving this identification afterwards? Is there a single kind of, or is it just an automatic, the whole organisation steps up and goes, this is like enough.
9: It's in a way. I mean, it's the GAA's kind of move towards radicalism post 1916 is reflected across society. So the GAA is going along with everybody else. I think the difference with the GAA is that if you look at some key figures who have been out in 1916 and or imprisoned, they come back talking very, very, very, very loudly about, you know, the new version of life. So it's people like Harry Boland, it's people like J.J. Walsh, it's the people in a way who will kind of be at the top end of the revolutionary movement, but also at the top end of the GAA. And that's kind of when that officialdom really does start linking in with the political movement.
8: Yeah.
9: That's when you see that kind of, you know, avowed radicalism of the GAA becoming much more transparent. So if you fast forward to 1918 and Gaelic Sunday, when there's been a ban on the GAA playing, so it's people like Ono Duffy and others organise this mass kind of demonstration of GAA power by going out and playing in the face of a ban. It's that point where you're seeing that it's the GAA leadership is replicated by political leadership. So,
10: and it spreads across sport. So yeah. It's not just the GAA where you can see the kind of growing radicalisation change. You see it, for example, in the digging up of greens on golf clubs,
8: right?
10: Because golf clubs are associated with the British elite, rightly or wrongly. And you see it also in, as William Murphy, another historian, has brilliantly shown, in a Stop the Hunting campaign. Stop the Hunt campaign. So the local groups go out, and if there's people hunting in a particular area, they stop them to poison the dogs or whatever, do whatever is necessary to stop hunting in a particular area. And you see then, I suppose, during the War of Independence, you see the beginnings of the end of aspects of that big house culture, which was hunting, shooting, fishing, and how it began to be kind of impeded, and the sense that for these people that there's now a new dispensation and everything is changing.
8: Yeah. So I didn't realise that you can kind of trace the end of the big house, that there was very specific things that were happening on a regular basis.
10: In fairness, it had been happening from, I suppose, the land war onwards, when you see estates being broken up and landlords being ordered to sell their lands, particularly after 1900, 1902, after that point where landlords are being told to sell their lands. Which is extraordinary. It shows you how unique Ireland was within the United Kingdom, that landlords were being ordered to sell. You couldn't imagine such a thing being told to a landlord in England, for example.
8: No.
10: You must sell your land to your tenants.
9: Right. I think it's one thing about post 1916 and certainly post revolution. I think the big issue around sport is the sporting choices people make become much more hardwired, and I mean partition helps that as well. So that because the GAA positions itself as the big kind of nationalist organised sporting organisation, that takes its followers. Cricket's gone.
8: Yeah,
9: cricket again is one of these Anglo sports, disappears. Soccer much more in a way retreats back into a kind of big city, big town, kind of working class districts. And then partition is played out across all the different sporting organisations where they have to make a choice. Are we two? Are we one?
10: Well, the only thing about it is, though, in the 20s and in the 30s and into the 40s, both soccer and rugby then begin to expand. Rugby through the schools initially and then into provincial towns. And soccer finally makes it all across. It spreads through Munster and it spread through Connacht and out into the kind of Leinster towns where it wasn't previously widespread.
8: And what's driving the spread is a matter of interest.
11: Well, I would say the FAI being formed, one of the biggest complaints of people from the south was that the IFA was a body for Belfast and its surrounding areas, and they ignored Munster, and I think they didn't even bother trying to have a Connacht divisional association, and they hardly give any funding to Munster. So Munster and Connacht in terms of soccer were essentially ignored throughout the whole 40 years of the IFA governing soccer for the whole island. So once the FAI was formed, it was formed in Leinster. It was pretty much a Dublin-based organisation, but they knew they had to get support from all the other regions, and they did put, you know, they played matches against teams in Munster and Connacht. They set up the actual divisional associations and, you know, or revived them from what they were. And yet, as Paul was saying, the growth in soccer in the 20s was enormous, and it was actually became a big problem for the GAA in the late 20s. They really saw it as a big threat, and that's when they used all the terms of Seanine and West Brits. And
8: when does that happen?
10: That started to happen shortly after 1900. Yeah. So that term has been thrown around the place shortly after 1900, and it takes off the story of the decades between
8: Seanine or West Brits, sorry, or both.
10: Both of them. They're all there, and it's any term of abuse that you can throw at somebody if you want now. And it was done at cricket players, it was at rugby players and soccer. And the GAA is sometimes accused of killing cricket, which of course is a misunderstanding of what happened, because those same terms of abuse were thrown at soccer players and rugby players, and that spread. So there are a whole load of reasons why cricket fell away. Partly the failings of cricket itself. There was no governing body for cricket in Ireland, which is a fairly spectacular failure on behalf of cricket. But the story of sport between the 1920s and the 1960s is a story of the growth of clubs in every sport. So the number of GAA clubs more than doubled in that time. The number of soccer clubs more than doubled. The number of rugby clubs grew, and the number of golf clubs grew. So the number of people who play sport in clubs grew hugely between the 1920s and the 1960s.
8: When there's a bit of peace, or at least a period of time when people can actually have some free time and not worry about it.
10: And people have more disposable income during these years. It's there's a slow but steady rise in the amount of disposable income that people have at their disposal. And if you want to explain the spread of soccer and the spread of rugby, it is true that the frameworks that were set down by the governing bodies were important, but the single most important factor in the spread of soccer is the fact that people wanted to play it.
8: Yeah.
10: They read about it, they saw it through emigration, or when they came back, or they heard stories from abroad, they saw it on cine-reel footage, and they wanted to play it.
11: And a lot of the clubs from England were invited over, like Glasgow Celtic were over a lot. You had your Manchester United, Liverpool would come over regularly.
8: You had Irish players playing for Manchester United and Liverpool as
11: absolutely.
8: Well.
11: Absolutely.
8: Patrick O'Connell missing the penalty in the 2-0 win, and that was a good Friday as well, wasn't it? 1913? I don't know, I think. Anyway, I'll look that one up. The ban on foreign sports in the GAA, like, when was that? Was that always, was that ever a thing? Was it?
10: Well, there are different stages to the ban. So the first ban came in 1887, 1886, 1887, and it was in direct response to the land war. That fell away in the early 1890s. That was a ban. There was a two-part ban. One was on members of the police being members of the GAA, and the second was a kind of an affiliation rule saying that you had to affiliate to the GAA if you wished to play those games. But it changed after 1900 when a new group of officials came in and set out, as Harry Boland said, to draw the line between the garrison and the Gael, and banned from its membership. In a series of rules introduced between 1901 and 1911, members of the security forces, British security forces in Ireland, and anybody who was involved with soccer, rugby,
11: cricket and hockey.
10: Those four sports. Now, it changed then afterwards. It was added that you couldn't even watch those sports.
8: Yeah.
10: And then it was added then subsequently after that in independent Ireland that you could not attend dances run by those clubs.
11: But there was a huge hypocrisy in its in enactment of the rules, because like there are a lot of GAA clubs that were advertising for foreign dances, and the GAA Central Council...
10: It was a very useful way to win a match that you had lost. So you lose a match to a team and you find out that that team has somebody who played a rugby match or went to a rugby match, and you go and you register a complaint, and it's proven, and that team loses the game. Number one. Number two, you know you've got a star player in your county who loves rugby and goes to games the whole time. So what do? You put them on the vigilance committee, which was set up to watch who was going to these games. And the GAA was sending people to these games to see were there any other GAA members there.
8: So he was a spotter.
11: Mick Mackey was the GAA, the Limerick curling legend. But like many Limerick people, he loved rugby. So they knew he was going to rugby games, so they put him on the vigilante committee. And apparently he didn't find any other GAA members when he was meant to be spying.
10: The story of Mick Mackey is a fascinating one in terms of his relationship with other sports. At Mick Mackey's, in the week that Mick Mackey died, Limerick, it was at Limerick City or Limerick United, I'm not sure what it was called in that time, but Limerick were playing a European soccer match against some visiting team, and the flags were flown at half mast at their grounds in a mark of respect to Mick Mackey. Such was his kind of iconic status in Limerick.
8: It's pretty amazing. Talk to us a bit more about partition then, and the sports having to decide. You've got to pick, are you going to be an all-Ireland body? is there much conflict for much of these sports? I guess the GAA doesn't recognise partition.
9: Well, the GAA, so. I mean, again, it talks to the kind of GAA's placing itself in a sense, in a political space. It just ignores the border. It's dreaming of a Republican ideal of a 32-county Irish Republic. Therefore, don't recognise the North. Carry on organising as one unified body. Your association mirrors the hoped-for future of the nation. So the GAA is
8: straightforward enough for them.
10: Yeah. Well, the GAA's partition is a partition which isn't based on a physical border, but it's based on the real divide in Ireland, which is between nationalists and unionists. And it makes no attempt to court anyone who's of a unionist persuasion.
8: And that obviously continued for decades afterwards.
10: Yes. Although the organisation, I think, does deserve a huge amount of credit for recent attempts in around Ulster to change that.
8: The commemoration stuff that's going on, you guys want to talk a bit about that?
10: It's interesting. It's a challenge, I think, on how you do, on how anybody commemorates anything that happens in the past. And how does a sporting organisation commemorate something that was a war in which people died? Mm. And it's not a straightforward thing to do, and it's particularly complex because if you simply reduce it to saying that these men were plaster saints, these men who fought for Irish freedom, and you don't understand any of the complexities or contradictions around the time, then you're in danger, I suppose, of kind of pushing out a bad history there. But the challenge for sporting organisations is how you honour a moment. Like, do you actually just ignore it? Can you actually just slip along and almost pretend that it didn't happen? But that's.
8: What do you think?
10: What do I think on it? I think if you look at what's happening, you can also try and make money out of it as well.
8: With your green, white, and orange Smeg fridge.
10: With your Smeg fridge, or maybe a jersey, which you might want to sell.
11: That's not on sale, though, is it? The Republic of Ireland one.
10: Well, I'm just saying if it were to be, if you were to do that. You see the GAA, which is having its league final programmes around the actual anniversary of it, which is late April.
11: 2014.
10: And it's commemorative programme, and it'll be very, very interesting to see what the GAA do on that weekend and how it reflects the changed history that we all know about now.
8: Yeah.
10: So how the GAA responds to that will be really interesting. Now, rugby is the real one here that has a difficulty, I suppose, on one level, in the sense that the success of rugby after the 1920s was the fact that it defied partition to stay all Ireland in terms of its sporting organisation. And for rugby since then to stay as a one united sport within the country has required some people to swallow very hard at certain times and to make compromises which they may not wish to make. And you see it, for example, in the anthem that's played. You see it, for example, in the fact that until the 1950s, Ireland had two home rugby internationals guaranteed every year. One of them was played in Dublin and one was played in Ravenhill, until Irish rugby players in 1954, around that time, refused to stand for God Save the Queen in Belfast.
11: I would contend that rugby was, in terms of the administration of rugby, was a unionist organisation, and they didn't make tough decisions to make. They always sided on going veering towards Britain in terms of playing the Union Jack in Ravenhill and not playing the tricolour in Lansdowne Road, until they were forced to by the Irish government. In the case of even in the games in Ravenhill, you know, the fact that people from the south were not allowed to fly tricolours. Now, the IRFU were
10: I totally agree with that, but what I'm talking about is what happened in the decades afterwards.
11: People
10: have had to make compromises and continue to make compromises.
8: When did that stop?
11: What, playing in Ravenhill?
8: The stuff that you're talking about.
11: It was illegal for people in Northern Ireland to fly the tricolour. So there was an incident in 1950 with Wales, Ireland played Wales, and a young Dublin lad came up and decided to defy that rule and ran around the crowd with a tricolour, and a pitch went around the world with RUC having their knees on his head grabbing the tricolour off him. And the Irish Free State Government, or the Republic of Ireland government, sent that picture to all the delegations around the diplomats around the world, showing how partitioned rugby was. And
10: this was the last change, though, like the 50s, when it moved back from just at the time that Lansdowne Road. Yes,
11: yeah.
10: when they said they weren't going anymore. But it also happened just at the time that Lansdowne Road was being redeveloped, so it allowed them to say, okay, we're spending a whole lot of money here, so therefore let's move down. But into the 30s, the air if you did not fly the tricolour.
11: Mm. And the first toast was to the king.
10: But this changed. I think the point I'm making is that this changed and continues to change, and it has required sacrifice amongst people who now stand.
11: All of the All-Ireland sports, in fairness to them, look, they want the best team possible from an All-Ireland, All-Ireland perspective. And they all compromised on flags, on anthems, on where they play. Like, hockey does it, cricket does it. Rugby, of course, most famously. You know, it's just soccer that, and athletics obviously had a huge split. That,
10: and cycling.
11: Athletics and cycling, huge splits. But most of the sports, they compromised. They knew there was two jurisdictions now, and they had to accommodate people who weren't of, you know, the other person's or political persuasion.
8: So maybe if you're rugby, you ignore it? Like,
10: well, it's a challenge. I'm not too sure. Yeah. See, there is a two-parter though, because 1916, just as 1916 is obviously a key foundation moment for the Irish Free State and what became the Republic of Ireland, so 1916 and the Battle of the Somme is central to unionist ideas. I mean, the Battle of the Somme, 1 million casualties in the Battle of the Somme, and on the first day of the Somme, 25,000 soldiers, British soldiers, die, and huge numbers of them are from Ulster. It's the Ulster division. Yeah.
8: What time of the year is that?
10: It's July, first of July.
8: Okay, so a couple
10: but the Somme went on through July, or through the rest of 1916, and unbelievable numbers of people died in the Somme in 1916.
9: And that's the problem for the RFU, is that, you know, they're fallen of the First World Wars, not the fallen of Easter 1916.
8: Yeah,
9: I do. I do think that whole idea of commemoration, I think the power of the juggernaut that is 1916, I think a lot of people are making decisions to mark this because it seems to be the right thing to do. The FAI have done it, the GA probably got clearer cut reasons to do it. But I think it just talks more to the place of 1916 within Irish history, and the way in popular culture as well, that it can be done. I think, you know, if you phoned around in 1923, all the sports organisations said, "Hey lads, what are you doing for the Civil War commemoration?" It's going to be a very short conversation. 1916 just offers that moment where it's not the foundation of the state; the Irish lose. You know, fact, historical fact, but backtracking exactly the same process with the GAA, the point of radicalisation is Easter 1916. Therefore, it's the one that can be marked.
8: So it's easy to rally around now.
9: Yeah.
8: How would you commemorate it?
9: Me, I'm working.
8: In terms of the commemorations, the official commemorations, what do you think of them?
9: We've not seen them yet, but I mean, I do think they've got too big. I do think, again, of some reflecting what some of Paul said, I think efforts to historically understand it, and there's a lot of that. We've done some of it with Century Ireland, you know, academics have done it, museums have done it. There's some great stuff out there, but it's still, I think, if you look at the headline narrative, what happened? Oh, the Irish went out and beat the British, or fought the British, and then the British were evil and executed these people. It's still reduced to a very simple story. And again, I think, you know, a wider issue for the state is what's its appetite for commemorating the War of Independence and the Civil War. And I think they'll run out of steam by the time they get there.
8: Yeah,
10: we've been going a while now because we started with the lockout and with Home Rule. So that's 1912, 1913, which
11: and
10: is
11: the World War
10: a few
11: I
10: years. It's a few years. We're a few years into this, and we're only starting in terms of our decade of commemorations.
8: But maybe now is the only time that we're actually able to do it in a way that's not everybody jabbing fingers at each other and fighting and saying,
11: what's the anniversary? Your partition going to be like? That's going to be
10: it's a very interesting thing here. The 75th anniversary, 1991, just nothing happened.
9: Mm.
10: It was as small scale and drab as you could possibly have imagined.
11: Whereas the 90th is quite big.
10: But the 90th was massive. And why? Because it was obviously post
8: peace
10: Good Friday Agreement, and it was very close to a series of general elections, which of course mattered to 2006 Sinn Féin rising. And there's we know there had to be a general election in 2007, so there's an attempt to position
8: everybody else apart from Sinn Féin as...
10: Yeah.
8: Yeah.
11: It is going to be strange, though, with this last commemoration with the government, you know?
10: Yeah.
11: Like, is it going to be the caretaker ministers and Taoiseach? Probably. So it definitely will impact upon it, I would imagine.
8: Everybody should be up there, right? Like, you know, all 155 members of the Dáil and whoever makes the Shannon elections.
10: And be a bit of a scrum up there.
9: That's a big reviewing stand.
8: Two quick questions that we got asked Sam Maguire and Lee McCarthy influential around the Rising? You're talking about the namings, the names. Nolan Park was named after somebody like
10: James Nolan. Yeah.
9: So Maguire and McCarthy both in London at the time.
10: IRB men.
9: Yeah, I mean, I think it's a way a lot of these things, the naming of grounds, the naming of clubs, which honour people who were out in 1916 and people from the general revolutionary period, it almost backdates and anoints the GAA as having been there, been in the middle of it all. You look at the fact, you know, the GAA annual convention was held on Easter Sunday 1916, 54 people turned up, and I think outside of Harry Boland, probably not many of them knew what was going on, and there's a report of the next morning... Many of the delegates don't travel home Sunday night. The GA President Nolan meeting, I forget who he meets, but they go for a walk from the hotel, and by the time they get back to the hotel, it's all started.
8: Right.
9: And that's, you know, this is the GA President doesn't know this is going to take place. He's like all the other Dublin citizens. Until it takes place, he's in the dark. Yet, you backtrack the story, you lay on the layers in the years post-1916, oh, the GA were at the heart of it. And I think that's the danger. I mean, it goes back to the commemoration thing. It's trying for all of us to kind of really try to understand this historical story and not just simply place a whole nation's population in a GPO at 12 o'clock on Easter Monday.
10: That GA convention is really interesting. If I remember correctly, it was in City Hall.
9: City Hall, yeah.
10: And you fast forward 24 hours from that GA convention, and there are a group of Irish men and women who have made an assault on Dublin Castle, shot a policeman, the first shots of the Rising, shot a policeman, and then retreat into it. And Sean Connolly, an actor from the Abbey, who led that assault, was shot that afternoon while putting a tricolour up over City Hall. And it is if you want to understand how sport moved to war, there's 24 hours that sets the difference. Ordinary sporting, most mundane thing, annual congress or convention in the GAA is the most mundane thing you can wish, and then you go to war 24 hours later.
8: Yeah, definitely very mundane. Just the last point, right, that must be your major frustration about the absorption of history teaching, or history that we all learn, that it's slightly... It's far too black and white. That there's nuances, because there's so much detail.
9: There's too much detail, and that's the thing. It's very difficult to understand. It's very complex. I think the great thing about Easter 16 compared to the War of Independence, compared to Civil War, it's relatively straightforward, and it's a good yarn. You know, this, the poets, the playwrights, the actors, off they march. They fight a good battle for the week against this huge imperial army, and they're executed at the end of it. It's a great narrative. But it's
10: not for those who were executed, though.
9: Well, no, obviously not. but it's far more complex. Now, I mean, I think the good thing that's come out for this year is the way the depth of the Rising has been interrogated. You know, we now understand, we really understand who were the losers of 1916. They were the ordinary civilians of Dublin who were killed. They are the majority of the killed. It's those children. We really now understand, because of good work that's gone on, about the 77, 73 women who were out in Easter week. It's not just the glamorous men in the GPO. I think the one thing that's missing is we still don't understand the British. The British are just lumped together as the enemy. The fact that the majority of British troops who arrive here on Wednesday are volunteers from the pit villages of Nottingham, who are young men in their 70s, 17, 18, 19, and they're gunned down. They signed up for patriotic fervour to go off to fight Germany. They didn't expect to be here, fighting a group of equally patriotic, fervent young men who are fighting for their country. But I think just dismiss them as just the enemy is just, again, far too simplistic. We don't know who these men are. We need to find out more.
10: And there is a thing here from that period, and it's blood sacrifice. And whether blood sacrifice is done in the service of nation or in the service of empire, it's still death.
9: Yeah.
10: And it's pretty grim. And you can, when you actually take a step back from this, to be willing to die for your country is one thing, and to be willing to kill for your country is another thing. It's a fairly, from our remove of 100 years, you can get caught up and remove the Irish Revolution back in history and imagine it's something like the French Revolution, or, you know, it's well back into history now, and you understand it almost through the numbers who fought, the number of women, the number of casualties, the number of children who were killed. But it's also the people. Mm. It's the individual stories of the people who both fought for whichever army they fought for and ended up dead, and the families that were left behind. Mm. And I think that has to matter. And it has to be at the centre of the story, not in some sort of historical bingo.
8: Alright, it's been fascinating spending the time with your company, lads. Thanks very much. The voices you've been hearing are Paul Rouse, Professor Mike Cronin and Cormac Moore. Thanks, guys.
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13: Trevor England is actually on the line now. Afternoon, Trevor.
14: Afternoon, Nathan.
13: So we've just been talking about, I guess, the bombing which ended Nigel's career, and you were in the car with Hugo on the way down to Dublin. What are your memories of that day and that time?
14: Well, I suppose the memory was the shock. I'm a solicitor in Belfast as well, and I knew Lord Justice Gibson and his wife, and he was a lovely man. And so the tragedy of their death, but also three of my close friends being caught up in it as well. And Nigel obviously suffering the injuries that he suffered that brought an end to his international career. I'm glad that they survived, but it was just a terrible event amongst many terrible events that occurred on this island over the past years. And but I think, reflecting on it now, I think, you know, we went on to compete in the World Cup. We continued to represent Ireland and the Irish people as a whole. And a part of that was maybe what some of the guys were talking about there. It's that bond of friendship that rugby was such a great example of, and people who genuinely cared about us, wanted a relationship, and shared in our abhorrence of what had happened as well. And I suppose to me it's always been rugby and other sports as well, and other examples show how we could do relationships differently. And so maybe at this particular time, as we reflect on the past century, as we looked forward, we should look at, see on what basis do we look at relationships as we move forward. And to all those who suffered in the past, maybe the best way we could do it is base it around the sort of friendship and building of relationships that rugby has been such a good example of.
13: Yeah, we touched on Jimmy McCoy, an RUC officer. Yeah. Your own father was an RUC officer. And coming from a unionist background, from what we've been hearing from Jim, from Hugo, from Nigel, it was just simply never an issue. It was just normality. You got together for training, and that was that.
14: Yeah, it just, you created this bond amongst us, that a common cause, and it was based around friendship, people you liked, and also the environment in which you competed in. It was an environment of an inclusion of people wanting you to be there and wanting to work with you. And as I say, it was an Irishness that managed to accommodate that British tradition on the island, and British tradition who were very comfortable with that Irish part of us that is so important to so many of us. And again, it shows how to do things differently, because during the time that we were playing, there were these others who were destroying relationships, destroying lives. And I just reflected, and Hugo talked about the peace match, and I think both of us looked after that event that, you know, we'd brought onto the pitch to say there's everybody wants peace, but there's a consequence to not having peace and having that violence. And we had a young boy who had lost his mother, father and sister in the Shankill bomb. And retaliation for the Shankill bomb, loyalists carried out an atrocity at Grey Steel. And we had the brother of a young lad who'd been tragically murdered in that event, that incident as well. And another young fellow who was a close friend of Tim Parry, who had been killed in Warrington. And as we looked at that, we said, what could we do to make sure it never happens again? What could we do that's different? And rugby has been such a good example of that, of how you actually deal with issues in a way that creates that sort of a conclusive environment in our society that builds relationships rather than destroying them. And one outworking of that is Ireland's Call. And sometimes I don't think people fully reflect on what that actually means, you know, four proud provinces of Ireland standing together. And it's a way of overcoming, you know, respecting difference, but also finding ways of building inclusion, building that sense of having a friendship and a relationship across the people of the island. And rugby just has represented that so well over the years.
12: But Trevor, you should also comment on one of the great things I found, like playing with people like yourself and that from different traditions, is that we didn't kind of ignore or airbrush everything aside or just not talk about the situation. I think that the sort of the mutual respect that God gave us the opportunity to try and understand what was important about the different traditions and then come to a much more sort of positive view on the future and what needed to be done.
14: Yes, no, I don't think we just ignored things at all. Yeah. We just looked at it and then talked through these issues and then got that different perspective on things and then looked and see well how do we accommodate those different perspectives and I think that's the key to finding a way through these things and nobody had to pull back from fairly strongly held beliefs, but what we also said was we want a relationship with the others that were there. We want a relationship that's positive and constructive. And we played against each other. When Ulster played Leinster, Jim Glennon would quite happily get stuck into me in the most physical of ways and often did.
15: If I could catch him.
14: But he did it with a smile. And I looked at Nigel to get it back for me, being a winger. I thought, I don't really want to get involved in all that heavy stuff, but I've got Nigel there who could do that for me. But it was done with a sense of friendship, and in the bar afterwards we had a pint together and a laugh about it. And so... It's about not asking anybody to loot anything about their identity, but to actually shape it in a different way. And so the tricolour that flew at Lansdowne Road when we played was a very different tricolour to that wrapped around the people trying to kill people like my father and Jimmy McCoy and others. Just as I would always regard the Union flag as being a very different one to that wrapped around the Loyalists who carried out the atrocity at Grey Steel or the soldiers on Bloody Sunday. And that was the case right across this island. There were people always saying, this is not the way to do relationships. And I often joke that when I scored a try for Ireland that I actually united the people of Ireland because I know when I scored a try against England in the mid-80s that both wings of the Mays Prison cheered. I united them again many years later when I let an English winger score 3 tries and Twickenham, and they said, get rid of the idiot, he's useless.
12: He still has never said any thank you for any of the scoring passes that he got either, so that's, it's great.
14: Oh, well, to catch food.
13: Of course, we're talking about a time here, mid-80s, right in the middle of the Troubles, and just listening to the four of you now, Jim, it seems as though this was an incredibly strong group that you didn't shy away from these issues. So when Trevor came down with a unionist background, you would talk about this. You wouldn't just put the head down and let's just ignore everybody's background.
15: Yeah, but you couldn't shy away from the issues. For the integrity of the group, you accept every man for what he is, and you respect everything about him. And that was absolutely crucial to the, and it's crucial to the success of any group. This wasn't a particularly special group in that we were specifically talented in any one area. For any group to be successful in any phase of your life, you have to work with the individuals alongside you. And if you're going into serious physical battle, which rugby was and still is, you have to be able to look the individual beside you in the eye and know that he has your back and you have his, and that is the essence of the game, and certainly was at that time. And there was no big deal to it. It wasn't something that group introduced to rugby. We had inherited the jerseys. We passed them on. Hugo was there wore it 40 times. Nigel, unfortunately, only got to wear it 13, I think is the number. I was a lot less. I was absolutely delighted to be there with those people and to say that they were my friends and to say that they still are my friends. And that is the essence of the game. And it doesn't matter where they come from. There was massive, total respect for each, mutual respect right around the group. There were, I won't say there were no questions asked. There were questions asked, but they were answered honestly, and that was the essence of it.
12: I guess that the real privilege that rugby gave us was getting, rather than it just being a group of people, just thrown together at random. As Jim said, you were in this extraordinary situation of the pressure of international rugby, and you were absolutely dependent. And the respect you had for each other just gave a great platform that if, you know, if Jim, Trevor or Nigel, I'm asking them a sort of a question about what's important to their tradition, they know I'm not having a go at them, because they know that we've just come off the field together, really looking, as Jim said, for each other's backs. And so it was a real privilege that sport gave us that platform. And you know, we also thought it was kind of a responsibility, because if we couldn't talk about these kind of issues, how would you expect people who are, you know, just isolated in one community or another, who'd never had any kind of interaction or connection? And so it was one of the greatest things about the time at rugby, was that we had this opportunity. And certainly my life has been kind of enriched, my understanding of the north of Northern Ireland and the people there in it.
15: Yeah, very much so. I have to agree totally with that. In fact, it gave me quite a different perspective. I came from a particular background. Every family in Ireland has some association with the events that are being commemorated this weekend. Mm. I had a particular viewpoint. I have to say that at the

0: and you know, you take the friendly rivalries out of it. But looking back on it now, and not being involved in rugby any longer, to see and really to appreciate what our northern colleagues went through in those times. Obviously, it was highlighted by the unfortunate events that we're talking about here. But those lads did that day in, day out. They trained in those conditions. They ran a risk within their own community, with certain groups within their own community, in actually coming south to play rugby, to stand for Aran Navain in Lansdowne Road. All of those presented particular challenges to our colleagues from Ulster, which certainly I at the time have no hesitation saying, and I didn't fully appreciate. I do now. I would be totally supportive of Ireland's call. I'm glad to see that it is gaining ever wider acceptance south of the border, not just in rugby, but right across the community. And again, it serves to emphasise just the extent to which Irish rugby has been dependent on Ulster right through the years.
1: I mean, you know, from my perspective as well, it's certainly with no pride and a degree of embarrassment that I would talk about whenever I came out for the internationals and the Irish national anthem was playing. I was sort of breathing hard, sort of getting myself prepared for the match, and then I thought, somebody's going to think I'm singing. I am immensely proud.
0: Nobody ever accused of singing.
2: Find yourself humming along.
1: I mean, you've got to understand the community background that I came from. I was saying to the lads before we came in here, I was thinking back to the first murders I can remember in the Troubles, which was in 1971. Three soldiers were taken from a bar. Two of them, all three were shot dead. Two of them were brothers. He had 17 and 18. And that started as I left primary school. And that was going all the way through whenever I, you know, played for Ireland before and after that. And I think it's just, you know, I'm immensely proud to have played. But for me, the idea of me singing the Irish national anthem, just, it was never really on. So, you know, it's great. I think it's great that we have something now which is inclusive. You know, we want something that everybody can feel like, you know, they'll put their weight behind. And I think hopefully that, you know, the choice of anthems to have now does that.
3: It's kind of incredibly important, because to reflect that, you know, if people don't like the song, that's fine. Everyone's entitled to their opinion. But I think what it represents was so important, because just before we went out on the field, the captain, Kieran Fitzgerald, would often say, go to the units that you're playing in. So, you know, Nigel would have gone to the back row, his other back row, Jim with the sort of the second row. I would go into the two wingers, which was Trevor from Ballymena and Keith Crossan from Belfast. And so we go out on these are the three guys I'm going to be relying on the pitch. We go out and they play the anthems, and the two of them can't sing. So it was, you know, I was sort of delighted with the bringing of Ireland's call, because it recognised that Nigel and Trevor and other communities were important and needed to be included. It was not at all denigrating to Aran Navain, and I'm very proud of it. My great granduncle founded the Gaelic League and the Irish Volunteers, and you know, but it was so important that we had something that everybody could feel a part of. And I'm so delighted now that when Nigel and Keith and, you know, Trevor and come down for the games, that we can sing together. And only sorry we couldn't do it when they were on the pitch together.
2: Yeah, Trevor, you touched upon it there, the importance of Ireland's call. I guess at the time when playing, this was quite a tangible thing for critics of players from the north playing for the Irish rugby team, that they could touch upon that, okay, you're wearing the green jersey, you're going down to Dublin to play matches, but you're standing there for Aran Navain, for the Irish national anthem, and for a lot of people, that would just never sit well with them.
4: Yes, no, it was always something difficult for them, but it was also in an understanding that if which rugby did do, which was played in Belfast, then God Save the Queen would be played as well, which was respecting the two traditions on the island, in essence, and the two different parts of the island. But I suppose as we look to the future, and a friend of mine, Peter Sherlow, who's a professor up here, he basically said, you know, what we have to understand is we can shape the future differently. And so even if constitutionally we remain apart, it's not a soft thing to say that we can actually bring the people of the island together, because there are various great examples of where that has occurred, and we can tackle some of the issues that we feel are difficult to tackle, like the work the Irish Football Association has done on tackling sectarianism here isn't as recognised as it should be, where the fans themselves stood up and said, we have a problem with ourselves, we need to change our behaviour. And they changed the atmosphere at Windsor Park to be one where it was very antagonistic to one now where it's a very family friendly and a very

0: positive atmosphere. So there are many examples of where we can actually tackle some of the problems that have got us into difficulties in the future. And so it really is not a soft thing to say that we can actually bring the people of this island together. Even if constitutionally we remain apart, there's nothing to stop us from actually uniting the people. And if we're going to pay any tribute to those who lost their loved ones in the past, then it is that we make sure it never happens again. And part of that is learning the lessons and the mistakes that we made in the past and changing our behaviour in a way of simply, if it means singing Ireland's call, is that too much to ask to try and ensure to future generations what happened to those two or three young kids that were on the field with us that day in 1996 never happens again? And I don't think it is. And there's many small gestures that can be made that actually do make an impact and help us build the sort of society that we want right across this island. And that I think rugby has shown is achievable.
1: Trevor, great to talk to you. Thanks a lot for taking the call. It's been great to have your input into our panel this afternoon. Trevor Ringland there. How comfortable were you at the 1987 Rugby World Cup standing to the Rose of Tralee?
2: Different from my two colleagues here, Nigel was in a hospital bed in Belfast, Hugo was on the pitch, I was on the bench, and I stood beside Sid Miller. I will always remember hearing, and with we were playing Wales, our first game in World Cup, and the Welsh anthem was the massed male voice choirs of the Arms Park played over the public address, singing Land of Our Fathers, and it was absolutely magnificent.
1: Which we know from the Millennium Stadium, hairs on the back of your neck.
2: And next thing we got in response, the diddly eye-die of James Last and his orchestra, his wonderful orchestra, no doubt, in concert at the Austin Stack Park in Tralee, no less. The irony isn't lost on me. And that was our answer. We lost the game.
3: It wasn't a great team. You might remember, Jim, afterwards in the press conference, which we'd lost, our late coach McDoyle was asked why a certain player wasn't being picked as ahead of a certain player, and Doyle just kind of said, well, it's very simple, we couldn't be 100% certain he knew all the lyrics of the Rose of Tralee.
1: Wait, when did you find out before the Wales game, the opening match for Ireland at the World Cup, that it was going to be the Rose of Tralee? Had the players any input in this?
3: No, it was such a depressing day. It just shows how far the World Cup has come, because we kind of ran out on the pitch. Wellington was kind of half empty. I mean, the first World Cup in New Zealand was very, very sparsely attended, huge contrast to the recent one in England. It was half empty, and then we're kind of standing there, and I was kind of thinking, this isn't like an international match, because we'd played against Wales and just as in Cardiff and in Dublin, and it was always been heaving, great noise. And then looking around at this half full stadium and this crackly version of James Last and the Rose of Tralee, and this is not what I expected in the sort of the Rugby World Cup, and it didn't turn out so well the rest of the day there.
1: Yeah, we don't have a huge amount of time left, so just very quickly on the actual rugby of that era. So 2 years before the Rugby World Cup, Ireland win a triple crown
3: and a championship.
1: So as you say, you go into that match against Wales in Wellington, maybe you're not fully fired up after the Rose of Tralee for the anthems, you lose 13-6. Was there any impact of the previous weeks on your performance, of what had gone before?
3: I think I think most of the countries really didn't get the first World Cup. It was like an end of season tour. New Zealand and Australia, who were really sort of playing each other and were coming on occasional tours, were really keen on it. And I don't think a lot of the Northern Hemisphere countries had got into it. And so I think when we look back, there's a sort of a sense of disappointment about it, and that we should have done better. As I say, we'd won the championship a couple of years previously. We'd won a couple of games. We'd had a mixed season earlier in that season, but we had quite a strong team, even though losing Nigel. And I think we look back on that first World Cup whenever I sort of speak to the guys, and you know, Jim would sort of agree that we got beaten in the quarterfinals by Australia, reasonably comfortably, and I think we. you know, sort of sense of sort of disappointment.
2: Yeah, I think we just didn't get it. It was a Southern Hemisphere creation, and the Southern Hemisphere teams, even though South Africa weren't part of it, the apartheid restrictions still applied. It was held in Australia and New Zealand, and Australia and New Zealand were the only teams that were really up to speed and prepared.
1: Were they almost at a professional level?
3: Yeah.
2: They were. In fact, one of my abiding memory of the entire tournament, we used to train in the mornings. In the afternoons, we'd go to our hotel rooms and we'd watch one of the other games in the competition. And before every game, in the middle of every game, at half time, and at the end of every game, we would look at New Zealand All Blacks advertising different brands of beer. One of them in particular had a contract with a tractor manufacturer. I can still see him driving the tractor. And we were on, I think, I know we had been given phone cards. That was the new invention of the time, and we could make, courtesy of Telecom Aaron, we could make one phone call home a week free of charge. That was the extent of our compensation. And you know, to look at the extent to which they were a distance ahead of us. They beat New Zealand beat France in the final, and they beat them by a distance. Mm. And France had won a Grand Slam in the Northern Hemisphere that same year.
1: Was there a few light bulbs going off above the players' heads in the room when you're watching these games and you're seeing the professionalism and the money that can be made?
3: Yeah, I think we sort of realised how far ahead that they were, and we sort of needed to be a sort of a step change. I mean, you're right, this was a very a time when the whole debate about professionalism was kind of reaching its height.
1: We have a text in from Nick and Cavan. In junior 2 and 3 games in Ulster, especially when playing the RUC team south of the border, you'd have an armed RUC officer and an armed special branch officer at the game. This is in Cavan, Monaghan, Donegal based clubs especially, and they'd be in the bar having a beer afterwards.
2: The best traditions, and that was the success of rugby, and the essence of it.
1: Do you still meet up often, that group, that sort of 85-87 group?
3: Yeah, I think we do, and there's a very special bond, you know, from that time. And it was a great team and a great captain in Kieran Fitzgerald. We were very lucky, and that, you know, the 85 championship was at a time of doom and gloom in Ireland, because, you know, there was 20% unemployment, mass immigration, and then suddenly you've got a coach coming along saying you can be the best in Europe playing on this game, and we're all kind of looking at him, and he was right. He was sort of right. So it's Trevor and Keith and Nigel and the wives were down with us a couple of weekends ago, and it's great to see Jim again. And we do actually. There is a very special bond between that group, I think, around that time.
4: I think it's even the people, you know, Hugo hosts us on a regular basis, and really love coming down. But even those people that you don't see, you know, regularly, when you see them again, you know, it's great. I haven't seen Jim for probably a few years now, and it's just great to meet up with him again. I think, you know, we all went through, and every era in the rugby world does, I think, much the same, but we all went through those times together, and I think we'll never forget the good times that we had.
2: We got it at its best, without a shadow of a doubt. We certainly are, in my view, our generation reaped the benefits of all that had been put in place by generations before us, and it was before professionalism began to suck a lot of what was great about the game out of it.
1: Jim Glennon, Nigel Carr, Hugo McNeil, it's been a privilege to have you in the studio. Thanks for coming in.
2: Thank you, Nathan.
3: Thanks for it.
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1: All right, I'm delighted to say we have a five-time Italian champion, a six-time Italian Cup winner, and a French football titleist with us on the line. Anna O'Brien, welcome to the show.
2: Oh, thank you very much. It's my pleasure.
1: Tell us a little bit about playing football in Italy, will you? Because it's obviously something that we know Liam Brady did it, but I'm not really sure if there's too many other Irish people who've done it to a high level.
2: Yes, yeah. I think Robbie Keane was over here as well, wasn't he?
1: Yeah, of course.
2: The international, Inter Milan. Well, I started off much earlier, like with my career started in Dublin, if we want to speak about how I got here.
1: Yeah, go for it.
2: Across the water, we say, right? My career started in Dublin with the Julian Barts. It was a Furriers. It was a team made up from the factory girls or something. I was asked to go and play on the team, and it was a great experience. And we won the Drumcondra Cup the first year I was on the team. We won against John De Bosco team, which was a very, very, very strong team. We played in Talca Park, and we won 3-2. I scored a hat-trick
1: very
2: that
1: nice.
2: Evening. Was the first. That's how it all started.
1: What part of Dublin are you from, Anne?
2: Inchicore.
1: Okay.
2: Inchicore.
1: And was football very much in your family when you were growing up?
2: Yes, of course it was. My brothers, my first cousin, Jimmy Conway, he played with the Fulham team in England. It's my father's sister's son. Johnny Giles is related. We're related. My mom's second or third cousin. My grandfather was John Giles. He was a second cousin to Dickie Giles.
1: Right. So
2: yeah.
1: There's obviously everybody's talking about it at the dinner table every day. You're thinking, I love playing football. I'm actually quite good at it. Did you ever think it was going to take you around the world?
2: No. Actually, in those days, I used to play football on the road with the kids, with the boys. I actually grew up to a certain age, we say to 10-year-old or something, playing football with the boys. But then I was in an athletic club, a girls club, and I could do the ball things. You know, I always had a ball on my foot, always played football, loved football. I can remember the first time. Then I was given a doll at Christmas. I didn't want a doll. I wanted an Annie Oakley set or a ball. You know what I mean? I was just mad into football. Then at 10 years of age, my mother and friends made up a team. We played against the paper dolls in Clondalkin. And actually, the first manager, we'd say, or coach that I had was Sean Bowe. He's the mythic Sean Bowe. He was one of the first supporters of Man United, which he was known very much over Manchester United. But he lived up around us as well.
1: At this time, this is the 60s we're talking about, is it?
2: Yes, exactly.
1: I think it's early 70s then when a French team comes to Dublin and you play against them and they decide, listen, you're too good to continue
2: yeah,
1: playing.
2: Exactly. We were on a Dublin selection, which this French team, everybody knew they were coming over, so they organised games against them. And the first game was a Dublin selection, which I played on. And after that match, they asked permission to my club if they could bring me around with them around Ireland to play the other matches. So
1: this is Stade Reims, is it?
2: Which I started. Yes.
1: Okay, so you're playing against them. And then they're like, you're good enough to play for us. I think
2: they
1: calling themselves the Women's World Club Champions at that point. So obviously, quite a big
2: exactly.
1: deal.
2: It was Stade Reims. Yes.
1: And that must have been quite a big deal for you then.
2: But I must say, though, the first splash in the papers was with the Wizard with the ball, and that's when I scored three goals in Talca Park. That was a brilliant match. That was a final. It was a good final. So I'd say everything just got big there for me, like, you know, so...
1: At some point, do you realise that, you know, you're going to be able to spend most of your life doing this?
2: Yeah, well, you know, I didn't realise on the continent that women's football was so so big. So it was brilliant playing with the French team around Ireland, and then they invited me over to Reims on the Christmas. But before that, we went in October with the Irish national team over to France to play against the French team, a friendly match, over in Parc des Princes in the big stadium.
1: Yeah.
2: We lost 4-0, but I got the player of the match after that game. And then the under-21s, the men's, the French, were playing against the Italian under-21s. After we had dinner together, the four teams, we say. And then from there, in the February, when I went back home then from after the Christmas, I'd asked my mum if I could go over to France to play for the team. They wanted me over to play, actually, the league with them.
1: Okay, so you're 17.
2: To sign up for them, you know.
1: You're 17 at that stage, I think.
2: Yes, exactly. I was on Tangents, and then I was on the BBC News at 10 and things like that, like, you know, because it was the first woman to go away from Ireland or from England to go on the continent to play the professional football.
1: And look, I mean, I ask these questions to everybody who goes off to play football. Do you not end up feeling awful homesick at 17 away from home, or do you just think, this is amazing, I'm on the adventure of a lifetime?
2: Exactly. Well, the first 3 months were a bit hard, not knowing the language either, because you're not going from Ireland to England where you're still speaking English. It was completely different, you know. I had to learn the French language, but I learned it after, I'd say, nine months. I was speaking French, like, you know, I understood most of the French.
1: Yeah.
2: And I spoke a good French, and I think with the Gaelic language, basic Gaelic language that we learned in school, that helped me an awful lot to start speaking the languages, actually.
1: Yeah. Is it professional or is it semi-professional? Or, like, how were you planning to make a living as a 17-year-old at that point in France?
2: No, professional is semi-professional, but a good wage, okay. And at the beginning, it was sort of a part-time, but this was the sponsor of the team. He worked on leather jackets and so this, you know. But we had all the time free for our training sessions and so, you know what I mean. And then after that, but then when I came to Italy, it was then fully professional at the time.
1: Tell us about that. So you win a league title in France. I think you're still
2: yes,
1: 19
2: yes,
1: or
2: yes.
1: maybe turning 20. And the offer...
2: Exactly. Yeah. They came to see a few games, and then with a German team also. I was supposed to move on to Germany or Italy. I chose Italy, though, because the Lazio team, they brought me straight to Rome, and I loved it immediately. I got to Rome, and I loved the club with the Lazio team, and I settled down very easily because the Roman people are really like Dublin people in a way, okay? They're really homely and, you know.
1: Are they? I didn't know. I've never heard anybody say that.
2: Sorry?
1: I've never heard anybody say that. I didn't realise they were similar.
2: Yes. Very like Dublin people. You know, slaggers and, you know what I mean, messing about and day-to-day, you know. They live a good life, you know what I mean? They like living their life. And
1: so you're 20 years of age. You moved to Rome.
2: I have to learn
1: Italian, and you signed.
2: Yes, then from French to Italian, it wasn't that difficult. I'd say, you know, after a while, I got into the Italian as well. So,
1: you're a full-time professional footballer, living the dream, really.
2: Yes. I had the contracts. I played in a lot of teams. I won the five Scudettos. Runners up, actually, in a good few other years, too. And then the Cup, the Italian Cups. Played on the European team as well, we'd say, when we had matches against the Italian national team and against the national singers. You know, we were in, all the foreign girls were put onto the, mixed up with the Italian national team. We played in San Siro, you know, we had a good, we'd say, career.
1: Is this the heyday of the women's game? This is when it's at its most popular in Italy?
2: Yes, exactly.
1: So big enough crowds and enough money to sustain professional teams.
2: Exactly. Now, at the moment, things are not really going too good, but please God, things are getting a little bit better. You know, it's still, we'd say, up to Up to I left then. I was 38 years of age. 1994. That's when I hung up my boots. 1994. Actually, my mum died that year. So, but it was a great career.
1: It's 20 years. Very good career. 20 years, yes, as a professional, yes, soccer player.
2: Exactly. Exactly. Yes.
1: It's not the best known story in Irish sport, Anne. I don't know if you're like, we saw it on the Women's Football Archive website.
2: Yeah.
1: And thought, Jesus, this is pretty interesting. We have to give her a ring and see.
2: Yeah, well, first of all, I never was brought home to play on a national team. Okay. I was never looked for. The only time I went home was in the 1990. We played against Holland. When I was home, I played on the national team, okay, because I got onto the national team when I was young. I was very young, I would say 15, because we played against Northern Ireland. We went to France. I played about four matches with the Irish team, and then after, when I went away, I never had the chance to play for Ireland anymore.
1: Yeah.
2: In those days, though, the federation, I think it was divided. It wasn't belonged to the men's federation. I think it was the civil servants that ran the federation, the women's federation. I'm not sure. I can't really say. You know, I didn't really care at the moment because I was away playing big time football. So, but I would have been very proud, you know, to go home and play for Ireland.
1: Yeah.
2: Yeah.
1: And the quality of the football that was being played at that time in Italy, was that the best in the world?
2: Yes. Yes. Truly. Definitely. It was great football. Really, really great football. And then it got bigger elsewhere, you know, we say 20 years after, then it started getting bigger elsewhere, in Germany, in the United States. They have won a lot of World Cups,
1: yeah.
2: You know what I mean? But, and Germany itself, Germany is fantastic. At the moment, Germany is the best in the world.
1: Am I right in saying that you got involved with the Italian Football Federation at underage,
2: yes,
1: level?
2: Yes, yes. With the representatives, with the federation, I worked alongside the federation. The girls, we say, that don't make it to the national team, and the younger girls. This is what I'm speaking about, the project, an academy project. You know what I mean? To go around looking at the best players, okay, and then bring them into some tournaments, or if not alone that, even put them into a league as a team, you,
1: yeah,
2: know what I mean?
1: Yeah.
2: To make them play each week the games and follow them up, you know what I mean? So that's what I done then, because I went for my badges, I went to Coverciano, that's in France. That's where all the big managers go to do get their badges. You know, I can train the manager team up to the Serie C,
1: yeah,
2: men's,
1: yeah,
2: Serie C. Okay.
1: And is that something that you want to do? Is that the next step?
2: No, I'm not into it. Like at the moment, I'm not. There's not enough sponsors. You know what I mean?
1: Yeah.
2: It's a bit difficult now at the moment. That's for any kind of sports over here at the moment, you know, with the crisis and so on. So, you know, I just let it be for at the moment.
1: I think everybody who's listening will tell from the moderation of your voice that you live and speak. You're still obviously living in Italy. You've got a beautiful Italian twang to your accents.
2: Yeah. I'd say, because I have to think twice before I answer you, you know what I mean?
1: Yeah, yeah.
2: Even though I'd start roaming off in Italian, you know?
1: That'd be all right. But it's clear that you fell in love with Italy and you decided that you were going to make your life there.
2: Well, it's my home at the moment, you know what I mean? Like, I go home to my home in Ireland and I love going home, but when I come back, then it's home to home, you know what I mean? I consider it my home here.
1: Yeah. I wonder maybe we could do more just in kind of tapping into your knowledge and information, or maybe even just telling your story tonight as a help to get people's minds thinking about the possibilities for people who are who want to go on and have a pathway to playing football at a very high level. Like Stephanie Roach, for example, has just moved to France, you know.
2: Yeah.
1: And Piemont are doing brilliant in the Champions League. So the more that that happens, the more possibility there is for our women footballers to go around the world and have careers.
2: Oh, yes, yes, yes. But even culturally, you know what I mean? Like, you're not just going to play football. You're going to travel the world. You're going to meet people. You're going to learn other cultures, you know, and it makes you richer, you know what I mean? It's not alone just playing. And I think when you're young, you can make it. If you're really, if you have a good talent, you can go anywhere, you know what I mean?
1: Yeah, well, you're absolute testimony to that. 5 Scudettos, 6 Italian Cups, a French Championship.
2: Yeah.
1: And
2: yes,
1: it's been brilliant talking to you. Thanks so much for making the time to chat to us.
2: Okay, dear. Thank you. And I'd like to say ciao to all Dublin, all my friends, my family.
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1: All right, a very good afternoon to you. Hello to the Aviva. At least one man out there is paying attention. Good man. We always need a cheerleader, so good man yourself. We do have a brilliant panel lined up for you today. David Campese, Australia legend, World Cup winner. David Wallace, Munster and Ireland legend. And Jordy Murphy of Leinster and Ireland, who is part of that legendary team now, who actually beat the All Blacks for the first time for a part of that game. Jordy, how are you doing?
3: Yeah, I'm all right, yeah. I was operated last week, so I'm back on my feet pretty quickly, which is, I suppose, the good thing about this injury is they try to get your weight bearing pretty quick. So I'm not cage bound anymore, just 2 or 3 days, so I'm flying around now.
1: It was one of those man is wandering around minding his own business and man is crumpled in a heap moments later.
3: Yeah, well, that was it. It was Conor Murray kicked a very good box kick just inside and Zeebs caught it and unfortunately went out into touch and they went for a quick line out, which was then called back. But I was I came up in the line and tried to step off my left foot and my knee unfortunately went with me, so it was one of those innocuous ones, but sure, I've paid the price now.
1: The thing is that with those, sometimes, like, if it's a contact and your leg gets trapped, the whole thing explodes and they're kind of in doing stuff for hours and hours. But with this, is it relatively straightforward?
3: Yeah, well, that was one of the things the doctors and the physio said to me was, like you said, because it wasn't a contact-based one, it was just one of those kind of clean tears. So there wasn't that much damage done besides the cruciate, so that's always a positive. Like, the cartilage was pretty much intact, so that always speeds up the recovery time, so I'm thankful for that.
1: And do you hope you might play before the end of the 2016 season, or have you kind of made peace with the fact that we won't see you properly again until 2017?
3: No, I'll definitely try and get back as soon as I can. Like, originally I was told 9 months, but that's kind of worst-case scenario before the conclusive scans came back, but
1: yeah,
3: as soon as they came back they were saying closer to 6 months, and I'm a pretty quick heel, so I'll be hoping for maybe 5, even less.
1: So you're obviously distraught thinking my knee is gone here, and then all of a sudden Ireland are beating the All Blacks. How much of the amazing occasion and the aftermath do you get to enjoy while you're looking at your swollen knee going, ah, Jesus?
3: I know, well, like you said, I was looking at it and I was kind of just thinking, well, there's nothing I can do about this now, so I'm just going to roll in behind the boys and enjoy myself. With about 10 or 15 minutes to go, the American doctors were actually trying to get me to go to the hospital to get a scan, but myself and my dad were just sitting there and we were like, well, there's nothing that's going to be done now. Like, you can get the scan tomorrow, the damage is done. So they kind of turned away and left the room, and we snuck out onto the pitch then after, so they couldn't get us out. So I just took it all in and enjoyed it as soon as the game was won, and it was pretty incredible.
1: What was the 26 minutes you were like on the field? Because you know, we started, like, it's kind of forgotten now because everybody's always started so well, but actually they started brilliantly and scored a beautiful sweeping try, and you're like, oh geez, here we go again. But after that we started to kill them.
3: Yeah, well, the thing was, we actually did play very well for 2 or 3 minutes, and then just off a high kick they got around us in our chain defence and obviously got a bit of luck and scored the try, and we were just, I suppose as soon as we got called into the huddle by Bestie and Jamie, they were kind of relaxed and calm, and we knew, look, this is the kind of stuff that happens, but we've got our game plan, so we just got to keep going the way we planned on attacking them, and that's what we did, I suppose. So for the following 20 minutes, it like we were on top, and it certainly felt like we were. We were kind of dominating the collision area, and our line out mall was working well and everything. So it was a pretty enjoyable 25 minutes.
4: I'd say so. Getting picked for that game, I guess it was kind of, it comes off the back of the brilliant summer tour you had in South Africa as well. Because at the end of last season, you were finding form again after a tricky enough period for a couple of months last year.
3: Yeah, I suppose I just had a few niggles last year and I lost a bit of confidence and everything like that. And other boys stepped up and really played well. So, yeah, I obviously wasn't picked in the Six Nations squad, which was very disappointing. But I suppose I just kind of stuck at it and had to play a lot of games with Leinster during that period and then towards the end of the season, and then managed to go over to South Africa. And obviously that was a fantastic tour. It was disappointing not to get the series win, but it was pretty incredible just to make a bit of history there and win that game. So I suppose, yeah, Joe just kept the faith in me, and it was great to be called upon.
4: How did you get your form and confidence back?
3: I suppose it's just one of those things. I kind of started looking back and thinking, like, there's a reason I've been kind of up playing with Ireland, and what feels like when I'm playing really well, top of my game sort of stuff. And I hadn't really gone back to my basics, I suppose, which was just trying to get my work rate up and just trying to run those clever, smart lines with the backs, which I suppose I'm not one of the biggest back row forwards in the world, so I just have to use my head a bit more and just try to go back to that. And I suppose it started paying dividends.
4: Sometimes you need a setback to make you just reassess exactly where you are in life?
3: Yeah, absolutely. Yeah, well, I suppose it's one of those things you start thinking about. You start thinking about the past and hoping that you can be back to that place again. So it definitely does make you grateful when you get back in the green jersey.
4: Yeah, and I guess just to finish on this point, then it also gives you a bit of confidence coming off the injury. It's like, I've been through a blip, I've come back, I won my way back into one of the most competitive spots in world rugby at the moment, and I can do that again.
3: Yeah, absolutely. Yeah, well, unfortunately for others, it's happened to a lot of other players. So I've had a lot of people get in touch with me and just say, like, look, I've come back stronger since I got that injury, so there's no reason why you can't either. So, and I've got some of the best physios and rehab specialists in the world in Leinster and Ireland, so I there's no reason why I can't get back.
4: It is a pretty competitive spot at the moment, David, isn't it, the back row for Ireland? We're hearing today that Sean O'Brien's probably out, that Peter O'Mahony's probably in the squad, and that Josh Vanderflyer starts. And while Sean O'Brien is obviously world class, everybody's like, well, Josh is, you know, doing really well at the moment, and Peter O'Mahony on the bench, that's not a bad option either.
5: Yeah, exactly. I think coming into this campaign, you know, there was a lot of talk, you know, who would fill those three berths, you know. And as you say, it's unbelievably competitive, probably the most competitive it's ever been. And you look in other countries, you don't see that level and that depth. So I think we are very lucky there. And as you say, if Josh Vanderflyer does start today, you know, we'll have no fears there. He's really proven himself in the last couple of games, especially last week when the game opened up, when bodies started tiring a little bit. You know, he just has this incredible engine. He's incredibly fit, and you know, he just came into his own there. He was finding gaps where other guys couldn't. So I think with Peter O'Mahony coming in onto the bench, then you have all that experience, and we're certainly not going to be lacking there.
4: Yeah, and it might actually counteract Dean Mum's presence in the back row for Australia as well. We'll get into the minutiae of the back row in a while, but this is the point where I want to bring you in, David. You were tweeting a picture a little bit earlier on, a selfie with the stadium in the back. I didn't realise this was also the end of your career for the Wallabies. You played your last game here as well.
6: No, I was on the bench actually. All
4: right.
6: Yeah, it wasn't a great day, but what are you laughing at? No, it was the first time I've been back here since 96, so it's obviously great memories. I'm just trying to work out which way the stadium was and where we scored the try to beat Ireland in 91, sorry. But that's history. You know, now it's a new era, and obviously, you know, you're talking about some interest in rugby players. You know, the game is very different. You talked about the back row. You know, our back row is not bad either.
4: No, it's amazing.
6: You know, we've got some really good players, and I think that's where the game's going to be won or lost today. You have forward pack, back lines, but I think at the breakdown, the guy stealing the ball is really crucial these days.
4: Yeah, we'll definitely talk a bit more about that, but I just want to linger in the history a little bit, because I guess you guys have very happy memories of Ireland. You stayed here in 1991. I didn't realise that Tim Horan, we had him on the show last night, and he was like, yeah, stayed there in Port Marnock, I think.
6: No, we stayed at the Westbury Hotel in the centre of town. Yeah. That's how much Tim knows, yeah. but yeah, we were there for 2 weeks, I think.
4: Right.
6: And it was absolutely fantastic, yeah.
4: I remember seeing you guys on Grafton Street strolling around in your tracksuits thinking, wow, those guys look big. I mean, I was obviously a kid, but like, you were proper legends of the World Game at that point. Trying to get that in there. Yeah.
6: It was an interesting World Cup, you know. I mean, we played very well and, you know, we beaten Wales in Wales, then coming over to Ireland, you know, we had Ireland and the All Blacks
4: here
6: as well. Yeah. So I think by being here, it actually helps the game against the All Blacks, because I think the Irish actually warmed to us because we've been here for 2 weeks. Yeah. So there was more support for us than the All Blacks.
4: Well, you were totally around the town, you're just knocking around.
6: We were just walking around the streets and
4: soaking up the atmosphere, because the World Cup was brand new. It was only the second one ever.
6: Yeah. No, it was even interesting when we used to train, like, it was open sessions. Not like now, there's closed sessions because we don't want to show the opposition what we're doing.
4: Yeah.
6: And I said, we had everybody come and watch because it's really good to watch, but you don't know when we're going to do the stuff on the field anyway. But it was a lot more relaxed than it is these days.
4: Yeah. That back row, that back line is one of the all-time great back lines. What's it like to play in?
6: Look, it was quite interesting because, I mean, I was here in 1984 for the Grand Slam, so I'd been around a long time. So that back line then was Farr Jones, Ella, Liner, Slack, Gould, Brendan Moon and myself. And that wasn't a bad back line either.
4: You were playing full back at that point?
6: No, I was on the wing.
4: Okay.
6: Yeah, Roger Gould's.
4: Right.
6: But I was playing full back, but they put me on the wing.
4: Yeah.
6: And then, obviously, 1991, we had Horan, Little, Farr Jones, Liner. So it was, you know, and it's interesting talking about players coming in now late into a game. To me, it's always about combinations. You can have really good players, but if you don't combine well when the pressure's on, that makes a big difference when, you know, and, you know, I think the Wallabies last week having a good rest, the Checker decided to rest 11 players, which is pretty smart. But they've played together the whole year. You know, they've been playing since February this year. So, you know, they're playing this about 10th, 11th test match. So the combination does make a big difference when the pressure's on.
4: You played fullback against Ireland in the 87 World Cup. How often were you shifted around? What was?
6: Well, I started a fullback, but the coach decided to put me on the wing, which I wasn't very impressed of, but he was the coach, so I couldn't say much.
4: Bob Dwyer?
6: Yeah, Bob Dwyer. Yeah. He wasn't a great mate back then. What helped me, I went to Italy back in the 80s after the Grand Slam tour. So I went back to Italy for 10 years and played 6 months there in Australia. And the coach over there decided to put me at number 10. So I was a winger internationally in fullback, but I played number 10. So what it actually gave me when I played international rugby, I could actually understand how a number 10 would think. So it actually added a bit more to my game. And it just made it a lot easier to play.
4: That's exactly what Ajax do with their young players in Holland, and it's kind of one of the reasons why they always say that their players are brilliant on the ball and fully understand, and they make runs that nobody else appreciates, and they're always thinking two steps ahead. Because I was wondering where that came from again. We were chatting, it's like, it always seemed with you guys, and particularly with the good backlines that Australia have had in recent years, that whoever is there, whoever is the winger, if he has to come in and play out half for a couple of minutes, whoever, if the scrum half gets sin-binned, it doesn't matter. It always seems that somebody has that skill set to be able to just, well, the game is the game and I have a role to fulfill here and I have the skill set to be able to do it. And that seems kind of unusual in world rugby.
6: Yeah, look, I just think it's part of what you want to do as a player. It's quite interesting. I did a session in Narvin this morning with the under 18s and 20-year-olds, and we had a function there yesterday, so it went from lunchtime until about 9 last night. So I rocked up to the session, and all these young players looked like they'd been and had a big night, you know, and we're the ones who had the big nights. And I said, guys, I said, you should be happy to be here. You know, and I said the game is about enjoyment. We all played the game for some because we enjoyed the game. Somewhere along the line, it gets lost, you know. And I just said to him, all I did was very basic skills. I said, what you're doing now is what I did playing for Australia. Coaches have come in and changed. There's a lot of structure in the game, and that's where a lot of players sort of get caught up these days. This is what you have to do. This is the line you have to run. You know, instead of our day, it was like, if there's an opportunity, you take it. You've got to be somewhere where you shouldn't be. But now you watch, especially the winger down the blinds, he stands around the blind because he's not involved in the play. Or he's got to be a certain position. You know, I used to have a great combination with Farr Jones. And every time there was something on, I would talk or to Liner. I was always hanging around because I wanted to be involved. Would it happen these days? The coach probably wouldn't allow it to happen because you know, you can see the way the game's played. But a great example would be Folau today. He's a great footballer, but the The problem is, he only plays well when Kirtley Beale plays. Because Kirtley Beale's a creator, Folau's a finisher. In the team, there's not really a creator that he can run off. And if you see in the last probably year, he hasn't been his best. Because Kirtley Beale's not there. So when we played rugby, we all knew each other very well. We knew exactly what to happen. The World Cup 91 against New Zealand, I threw that ball over the shoulder. People said, did you know he was there? And I said, I would look pretty stupid throwing the ball to nobody. I knew where he was because he was a really good talker. And that's all you have to do. The combination helps. And that's what the game, I think, is about. You know, the longer you play together, the easier it is.
4: So Lansdowne Road is 55, 60,000 people squeezed in, many of them probably without tickets for that game. And you can hear him say exactly where he is when he's saying,
6: Because I saw him come in as well. But, it was quite interesting that day when we scored the last try. It was quite interesting because all the Irish had just jumped up and gone, oh, shit, we just lost. So I'm going, oh, that's quite, you know. But that was right at the end of the game. But, it was great times. I mean, we were fortunate to play in the great era, I think.
4: Okay, I'll come back to that game in a minute. But, David, that whole point about the players being programmed and not necessarily having the freedom to play off the cuff. I guess as a coach, you want your players to always make sure that the structure exists and that everybody understands that. But there probably comes a point where after a certain period of time, a coach and the players, the relationship becomes so well and so ingrained that actually there's a freedom. Eventually, you kind of have to earn the freedom to be unstructured.
7: Well, I suppose it comes with experience and obviously coaches want to give a framework to players so they can, you know, think maybe a step ahead or a phase ahead, know where they're going and give it a little bit of structure so they can get organized and run the right lines. But I suppose, I've been involved with coaches where it's a little bit over-prescribed and that can stifle a team. It can smother, a bit of expressiveness and whatever. And I suppose, as David was saying, you know, that it's that consistency of playing together that allows you, I suppose, to read each other's minds and to feed off each other and know where each other is going to be, and even just the talking to each other and that bond that you have maybe off the field as well, coming out on the field. That allows you maybe to be, I suppose, emotionally and mentally on the same page. Whereas maybe if it's a younger team, they might need that little bit more structure to get them into those phases, to get them into the same method of thinking, the same way of thinking. But it's a very difficult thing for coaches. Obviously, at the professional, the elite level now, you have to be, I think, thinking that far ahead and be very structured. I think Joe is probably one of those guys, he has everything meticulously thought out in his own head, especially, three, four phases ahead. It's like a game of chess, where he knows, I suppose, if we do this, they're going to do this, and then we're going to do this. And generally it works out. And that's I think, his key strength. But I suppose you need to leave a little bit of, it's an emotional game. You want to be able to express yourself out there. And that's where the joy of it comes from. When you do something off your own back and you back yourself and you do something just on a whim, whereas you're staying in the structure some ways, but you're playing a bit expressively, then that enjoyment is so much more than, I suppose, being pre-programmed just to do something. And I think that's where a team gets their I suppose mojo, for want of a better word, and take control on the pitch, because if you're being prescribed off the pitch, you don't feel like you've an ownership on the pitch, and you want that. You want to be I suppose leading the team and forcing it in a direction that the team wants to go. And not just a bunch of individuals, but kind of individuals working together.
4: And Jordy, so what's that like then with Joe Schmidt? Because it didn't seem like it was a team that was pre-programmed and on automatic pilot in Chicago at all. It seemed like here's a team that's like, no, we're taking our early chances, we're kicking to the corner, we're putting them under pressure, and actually we're going to go, and we're chasing kicks and we're keeping the ball from within our own 22. Whereas maybe 18 months ago, the team was kind of still evolving and there was a lot more, it looked like, pre-programmed stuff at that point.
3: Yeah, well, the thing about Joe is he's got confidence in his players, so obviously he is very meticulous, and we do have our pre-programmed moves and everything, but he says he backs every individual, and if you spot a gap or if you see a different picture in front of you, you don't have to do exactly what we've got pre-programmed. Like, if you're a good enough player, you've got to go and back yourself, and that can always be to the benefit of the team. So, like you said, obviously in Chicago, we've got a few pre-programmed moves, but then, like, you usually can't really look further than kind of three or four phases ahead. And then obviously when you've got 15 guys trying to stop you at every breakdown or at every occasion possible, just different things happen, different elements in the game, so you just have to adapt. And I suppose he tries to pick the best players for that kind of situation.
4: I guess the team has also got better over, like, the longer that you spend together as a group and the more strength and depth there is and the more of those big training sessions where 40 people now understand exactly what everybody's trying to do.
3: Yeah, absolutely. Well, before November we probably had a 45 man camp, and one of the things Joe says is as soon as you're in, even if it's your first time or your 100th time in camp, you've got to be on the same page. So everyone's talking to each other, whether you're playing the same position. Well, even more so if you're playing the same position, everyone's kind of trying to help each other out because everyone's going to get a go during training and everything like that. So it's one of those things. If you're in the environment, you're expected to be at the top level and you're expected to be as good as the guy beside you. So there's no excuses really anymore.
4: Yeah, it's definitely working out as well. There's loads of texts coming in. If anybody else has any questions for us, 53106 is the number. If anybody wants to ask any questions in the room, just stick your hand up and we'll try and get a microphone out to you as well. You can tweet us here at Off the Ball as well. David, are you kind of saying that maybe if you were playing today that you wouldn't have had the freedom to express yourself? Because I can't imagine any current international coach going, oh, David Campese, I won't have you on my team.
6: Look, I just think it's by watching. I mean, it's interesting when I watch now. I can sit here and I can see what's going to happen before they actually do it, by the way they stand. And you can just see the position of the players. And that's why I say to guys, I said, as a blind winger, you know, you have a line out, the ball goes in the middle, you've got a winger versus a prop, and the winger stands there. And I said, mate, why don't you just tell the number nine next line out, shoot around the blind, I'll come with you. It's easy. Rugby is easy if you actually read the game. Yes, the defences are better, I must admit. But the thing is, you've got to challenge the defence. You've got to put pressure on them to try. I thought last week Jackson, the number 10, had a fantastic game. He went to the line and he made ground, but then it seemed to have stopped. It wasn't keep on going. You've got to get past the All Blacks because their defence was very good, you know, and so was Ireland's. But once you make a break, that's when you've got to capitalise. You can't sit there and wait, well, we've got to go to the next phase now.
4: Yeah. How do you do that?
6: Well, I think it's just certainly it's combinations. It's just, you know, you just got to react. And I think that's why we were allowed to do that. You know, we had the Ellers who actually attacked the line and was always involved, passed and supported, not really just get tackled. If you look at the game now, if you've got one number 10 who gets tackled, he's a playmaker. The opposition realise, well, the next guy gets not a playmaker, let's smash him.
4: Yeah.
6: And that's what they do. You know, if you've got number 10 who's always around to play, it puts pressure on the opposition.
4: Did Ella play outside, Lina? Sorry, is that... Because Ella was a centre.
6: No, Ella was number 10.
4: No, Ella was number
6: 84,
4: 10, okay.
6: All Lina played centre in 84.
4: Okay.
6: But then if you look at most of the teams that won World Cups over the history, is 10 and 12 have both been playmakers. So if one is tackled, one's still around, or you've got one right, one left. You know, and so when Jackson got tackled last week, he made the line, went to ground too much. Then you realise, well, they're not going to run it because they're playmakers on the ground. Mm. That's what you look at. I mean, that's what I looked at. It probably is different now for these guys because they have got structures around. And it's really just having a go at the opposition. As a winger, you've got to read a lot into the game. And you've got to try and be in the right place. I would not like to go into a brick wall of five guys as the forwards. I would say, guys, that's your work. I'm out there. I'll score the try. Just give them to me out there. So it is different, you know.
4: Yeah.
6: But I think it's like anything else you do. I'm very passionate about the game. Love the game. And I think if you want to do it, you can do it. You know, you just got to go to the coach and say, hey, look, I think there's opportunities. Or you talk to the teammates and say, look, this is what they're doing. 13 comes up very quick. Okay, let's just get 12 to go into a gap or something and look for someone. You just got to give the options. But these days, it just seems to be the wingers hang out and just waiting in that, you know, tram line and waiting for a 15-metre pass.
4: You're talking about Australia, right? Like, that's you're diagnosing the current Australian rugby team.
6: Michael Checkers played club rugby. It was interesting because we played at Randwick in Sydney. Eddie Jones played for the same team.
4: Yeah.
6: So we all came from the same background. Checkers is one of those guys who's very passionate, very old school. He coached at Leinster for many years. And he wants the guys to enjoy it. Every time you see him after a game and lost to the All Blacks, he just upset. But then next week he says, hey, you've got to learn in life. You know, that's the whole idea about rugby. You're going to win some and lose some. Now we're on a... If we win today, we've got the Grand Slam against England next

0: Yeah, definitely. No, I felt for the guys up in the senior squad, but no, most people have great memories with him. He was he obviously kind of started the revolution really at Leinster, got them to a place where they hadn't been before, and kind of the guys who were there kind of at the very start of their careers when he was leaving are saying that he really was a vital part to what they've gone on to become in the last few years.
1: Yeah, he seems quite hardcore. That is definitely an old school kind of bite the hell off the kids, as opposed to, you know, maybe we want to try this and do something a little bit better.
0: Yeah, well, I think it was just trying to harden people up a bit, you know, like the fear was going in thinking, oh, we're the big dogs now, we're only 18 or 19 playing for the A's, and then we wouldn't be putting out a good performance. And it was just kind of the coach he was. Like, some coaches mightn't be there at A games watching them, but
1: yeah,
0: he certainly was, and he was taking everything into account and making sure that people knew if they wanted to come up to the senior squad, they couldn't be putting out those kind of performances.
1: Yeah, and that whole point about the rugby culture of Randwick, it's interesting kind of that the Munster identity is so clear, David, and I guess it was just always there, but it kind of had to morph and grow with the professional era. And sometimes I think that maybe the Munster team in the early 2000s, the one that reaches the Heineken Cup final, doesn't quite get as much credit for the brilliant rugby you played, particularly away. There's a couple of amazing tries that you score from under your own post, the length of the field, in one of the French games, I think, away from home.
2: And Toulouse, was it?
1: Yeah, and it's like, you know, it's not like this wasn't happening a bit, that there was actually brilliant rugby in there, that it wasn't just this one-dimensional 10-man game.
2: And it wasn't, yeah. I mean, I think that was that day was down in Bordeaux in 2000, and yeah, I mean, that was just, I mean, I don't think I was even involved in any of the phases, but or in any of the carries, but I was just almost sitting back in awe of what the guys were doing and what a try it was. I think Rog scored that try, maybe. And it was, yeah. I suppose going back to David's point earlier as well, it was a little bit, you know, that consistency of selections, the consistency of players and playing with those guys, and that's, I suppose, we were very lucky in that maybe that 10-year spell that there weren't that many changes in the squad. And you look at it now, it obviously probably a bit more collision-based rugby, and it's probably a more, you know, I suppose attritional in that sense. But back then, you know, we were able to keep these squads together and playing and ticking over. And I think as the years went on and went on, we were growing in confidence. I think back then we were very lucky. We had a big core group of guys who'd maybe played schools in 20s and had come through together. So you know, we already had that when we came into the senior squad.
1: Yeah.
2: That we had almost a core of young guys in there who were used to playing with each other, and I suppose we brought that into the system.
1: When you say it's more collision based nowadays, do you feel like your rugby that Munster team and that even the Ireland team that you played on wasn't collision based?
2: I think it's a different game in some ways. I think there's a lot more stoppages in play. I was watching a game from 1989, I think, when Ireland were down touring in Australia, and I think it took about 7 to 10 seconds from the knock on for the ball to be gone from the scrum. Mm. I think it was an Australian scrum. It literally, as the ball was knocked on, the two packs were setting and engaging, and the ball was going in at the same time.
1: Now
2: and the ball was
1: minutes.
2: Gone, and now it could be 2-3 minutes, yeah. You know, between resets and everything, and I think that allows for these big behemoths of players like you get in sometimes in France, and you know, it allows them to, I suppose, get their breath back.
1: Yeah.
2: Allows defences to recover, means there's less space, but in terms of the collisions, then you're getting these big almighty behemoths kind of hitting each other, or hitting smaller players, the playmakers or whatever. So I think in that sense there are a lot bigger collisions, and it's gone away from maybe a flair type game to maybe just a collision base, and the breakdown is so important now that's a big factor in
1: so
2: it.
1: So the collisions aren't actually by design, they're unavoidable, and even if you want to be a team that is like trying to hit gaps the whole time, the opposition are going to be colliding with you so often that you just have to bulk up, because otherwise you're going to be knocked out.
2: Yeah, I think so. Yeah, I mean, like even today's pack, I suppose, from Australia, it looks like they're going to, you know, probably go after our breakdown. And I think Ireland's one of key strengths since Joe came in is that is the breakdown. We resource a lot of ball, very high percentages, and I think they see that if they can target, slow down our ball, disrupt our ball, then they can really get in under our skin and pick in a second row to go after our line out and maybe be a little bit of an enforcer, the breakdown as well, and Dean Mum in the back row, then maybe that just signals where they're going. But yeah, it is. I mean, it's definitely.

0: I think that scrum, those stoppages, does break up the momentum of the game, does give players a chance to rest, does give the bigger guys, you know, that chance to make those hits, whereas maybe before they might be hiding in rucks a bit more.
1: Yeah, Jordy, what's it actually like then now? Is the game changing kind of season by season? Are you getting, you're finding that after games you're sore and you're getting hit more often, or actually as you evolve your own career, you're like, well, if I keep going into those, that's going to eventually slow me down, because, you know.
2: Yeah, well, I don't know. Maybe it's, I suppose I don't feel very old, but, well, I suppose the body feels old, but I don't think I'm actually that old yet. But it's one of those things, you've got to be smart about it. You can't be running into the big boys all the time, or you won't make it off the pitch. Yeah, it's one of those things. David said it earlier, I suppose, with the amount of stoppages, maybe it does. Give room for the bigger player in the game, those ones that need the extra few seconds for a bit of breath and stuff. But in the last few years, I suppose the thing about rugby, David pointing it out earlier on, like back in the day, it was just about getting around players and trying to run smart lines, and you weren't just trying to play structured, hit into these people, and then maybe we'll get a bit of a space here. It's just kind of playing what's in front of you and trying to be smart about it. So yeah. I think rugby is kind of, maybe two or three seasons ago we were caught being a bit too structured, and I think the unstructured part of the Irish game has improved in the last few years, so I think it might actually be going back to the way it was, in a way. It's kind of mixing a bit of both now these days. So.
1: Yeah, you'd hope that we're entering a cycle where those games which would tend to finish 15-12, won by penalties, hopefully they're over, David, that we're actually seeing a bit more.
3: Well, yeah, you hope so. I mean, unfortunately, there's a person in the middle called the referee who has too much control of the game still. And I've seen that many times where one decision can destroy a team by one bad decision, which we've seen many of. I just think that it's getting to the game. Unfortunately now, when we went professional, the closest game to ours was rugby league. Hmm. And that's why there's a lot of rugby league people in our game, and they're all defence coaches. So when we played, it was all about attack. You know, we spend 5 minutes on defence. Okay, what happens here? You take him. Yeah, great. Off we go. Now we spend more time on defence than actually attack.
1: Yeah.
3: You know, and the attack part was the flair. That was the one. I know it was a long time ago. 84, we came over and Alan Jones was the coach. Every training session, all we did was control the ball to break down. Every training session for 18 games. Go to training in the mud, hold the ball the old days, feet over the top, place the ball. And he said, if we can control the breakdown, the rest is easy. Because we had the flair. That was, he couldn't train us. You know, you had the Ellers, the liners, the work. So we spent all the time on the basics. And you said to Czech today, Czech knows the Irish game. He's coached here. So you said, he knows your strength is your scrum. So if he can attack the scrum and the breakdown, we've got the backs. You know, and that's what you've got to do. You can't attack the weaknesses. You've got to go after someone's strengths. If you can beat their strength, well, their weakness is in big trouble.
1: Yeah.
3: So that's where I think, you know, coaches who have been around the world, and there are coaches around the world. You've got a Kiwi coach here. Wales have got a Kiwi coach. You know, we had a Kiwi coach in Australia. It was the worst coach we ever had. Because we're Australians, not Kiwis. You know, and if you think when we played, you had an Irish coach. The Welsh had a Welsh coach. But now the Kiwis are all playing the Kiwi game. And that's what they're playing. So every country's normally got the unique way of playing. The French are useless at the moment. You know, last week we had our B team. You know,
1: yeah.
3: We never put a B team against the French and win. So it just shows you the game is changing. It's going to have to change somewhere soon. And because at the moment it's all really the same. It is a collision sport. Everyone should say who can smash each other. And then at the end, see who's standing is going to win the game.
4: There's been difficulties between Finn Russell and Gregor Townsend going back a little while. Catastrophic news for Scotland.
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6: 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It's just, it's been, it's gone, move on to the next one.
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1: Good afternoon. I'm Ellen Keane.
2: And I'm Ciara McGeehan.
1: And welcome along to the first ever Keane and McGeehan Unleashed.
2: Woo.
1: We're here as part of the Off the Ball Nollaig na Bann special, 6 hours of nothing but female voices. Coming up over the next hour, we're going to be talking to two of our sporting heroes, Sonia O'Sullivan and Kelly Harrington. We'll talk about who to watch out for in 2020. But first, we're going to find out a little bit more about each other in a catchy title segment called 10 Things I Want to Know About You.
2: Yay!
1: So, Ciara, the first thing I want to know about you is how do we pronounce your second name?
2: Yeah, nobody ever gets my second name right. I pronounce it McGeehan, Ciara McGeehan. There's no H in it. There's no C in it. I get numerous different spellings of my name sent to me.
1: What's the worst one? When you've been out competing, what is the worst type of pronunciation of your name that you've heard?
2: To be honest, my favourite one is from, I think it was World Juniors when I won silver, and they pronounced me as Ciara Magian. And that's one that my siblings throw that at me regularly. It's good.
1: Nice. We had a swimmer on the Paralympic swim team called Alva, and of course it's an Irish name, so whenever we went away competing, she'd be introduced as Albie. They're not great at the old Irish names.
2: Irish names throw up a bit of trouble. I try to educate them over in England about the pronunciation.
1: We're not even that far away from them. How can, like, just try and learn some Irish names. There's lots of us.
2: I'm going to name my children the most awkward Irish name so that, one, they never have their name on a little hairband or any of the little souvenirs. They're going to have a tough upbringing, but it's going to be fine because they're going to be proud of their Irish name.
1: Their Irish heritage. Yeah.
2: All four of my siblings never found their name on any little headbands or anything on their holidays.
1: Such
2: until we came down
1: mother.
2: South, it was great. So my first question for you, we were chatting about our sports, and I want to know, if you could choose any other sport bar swimming, what would you choose?
1: Okay, right. I would choose the sport, but it's not a Paralympic sport, and it would probably be really, really dangerous for a person with a disability. But whenever I'm training, so swimmers, we train 2 hours at a time. We do lots of long distance. We're in the pool. We're just constantly moving for those 2 hours. And say we're doing a kick set, and at the other end of the pool, we see the divers, and they're just jumping up and down, and we're in the water for 2 hours solid, just constantly moving, and they just seem to be having so much fun just jumping up and down. So yeah, every time I see a diver, I'm like, oh, regrets, chose the wrong sport.
2: Still water-based though.
1: Still water-based. Yeah. I'm a little bit of a water baby.
2: Mine would not be anywhere near the water. I would die.
1: What would your sport be?
2: My sport? Well, I grew up playing camogie and absolutely love it and would want to go back one day. But I'm very big sucker into wanting to win an Olympic gold medal. And I've always wanted to try boxing, so maybe Kelly will give me a spar or two and a few lessons.
1: I'll go and do some
2: boxing maybe when I retire.
1: Very good. Right, my next question is, if you could eat one food for the rest of your life, what would that one food be?
2: Oh, this changes all the time. I go through little food obsessions. My current food obsession is a bagel with an avocado, like kind of guac that I make myself, and an egg, and then like chorizo with honey on the top. So that's my current favourite food right now.
1: Honey, chorizo. I don't think people have really experienced how incredible honey is with everything. Yeah.
2: Everything. Step aside, I'm good at making that one dish.
1: I put honey on pizza. I put honey on everything.
2: Okay, not that much.
1: No, you should
2: I'm
1: try
2: not
1: it.
2: Not that bad.
1: You should try it.
2: But I have a sweet tooth, so biscuits would possibly also be up there.
1: Very good.
2: So my next thing, if you were going to change from being a swimmer, but you were going to still be water-based, have you ever nearly drowned?
1: I actually have. So I remember, I think I was on holidays when I was maybe 3 or 4, I was quite young, in Spain, I think. My parents may correct me on this, but I do remember having like an incident in the water, panicking, my dad rushing out trying to find me. Yeah, bad experience. Yeah. But surprisingly enough, that has never affected me in the water since. Yeah, and then one time I used to spend a lot of my summers in Kilkee in Clare, and I used to bodyboard all the time. And one time I got in the sea when the current was too strong, and I literally got like drifted out. The lifeguard had to come and get me, and my dad tried to come get me too, but in the process of him trying to come get me, he got stranded out there too. So I got in, but he didn't, and the lifeguard had to end up saving him. So yeah, I have had a few incidences in the water, but just my absolute love for it
2: brings you back.
1: Yeah, it brings me back and keeps me in the water. And keeps
2: there was me being like, oh, any young kids that have had a hard experience, like, don't let that dishearten you. Get back in the water and try to get back on the horse, but maybe don't follow your suit in going into an unsafe environment off that current.
1: No, always look at the flags. Always, if in doubt, ask a lifeguard. Yeah. But yeah, no, I think it's just so important just to keep, like, if you have a bad experience, just to get back in, because I think the longer you leave it as well, the more the
2: daunting
1: fear
2: it is,
1: the more daunting it is, and the more fearful you get. And even adults who I've talked to, and they can't swim, it's because they've had a bad experience as a child, and they just haven't had the confidence to get back in. And it's quite sad to see, because like, swimming is part of most people's holidays when they go away, so it's such an important skill to have and to be able to do. So my next question for you, you seem to have a habit, well, not a habit, but there seems to be a theme every time you're in the airport in Manchester.
2: What am I doing?
1: What is the most ridiculous thing you've ever been stopped for in security? Because that's what happens.
2: So Manchester Airport is just the worst place for me to go through. I've been stopped for just a packet of paracetamol. That was annoying, but that's not the most outlandish. I got stopped for a cereal bar. I've been stopped just because they were like, yeah, it just looked suspicious. I think it's me. I'm dodgy, yeah. They're like, no, she doesn't look right.
1: Usually if people get stopped in the airport, it's because there's someone with a similar name as you who has like some sort of criminal record.
2: Maybe some other Kira McGeehan out there that's it's disappointing. I like, every time I'm like, okay, I'm just gonna wing through here, it's fine, and then I get to the little conveyor belt and he's like, just take out your liquids, and I'm like, I'm gonna empty this whole bag because I'll get stopped for a sock, or it'll just be something completely innocuous, and I'm so annoyed. There, the last time I was like, why did I get stopped for my laptop and my Kindle? And he's like, just didn't go through right. I was like, I swear to you. So I get stopped. I'm just ready for it.
1: Do you ever get stopped when you're going through after a competition and you might have a medal, and then they stop you because obviously the medal looks a bit weird going through security, so they want to see what it is, and then you get really embarrassed because they're like, ooh, a medal, and you're like, please stop.
2: I know. After the Athletics Ireland Awards, I had two large glass things in my bag, and they were like, what's that? And I'm like, oh, it's just a wee, I just came from an award ceremony, and I feel like a wee show off with my wee awards walking through.
1: That's so awkward,
2: and I was like, can I just put them under things? I feel embarrassed, but
1: don't let people see.
2: Yeah, but there's a gentleman that does security up in Dublin Airport, and I've met him I think once or twice, and I've been coming through before, and he's been like, oh, well done in your last race, which I don't expect people to recognise me, and that made me smile.
1: So I was like, Dublin Airport guys are just so friendly. They always like, they're always so supportive. They know you're going for a competition. They'll never be awkward about kind of making you feel uncomfortable. They're just so supportive, and they're like, oh, good.
2: Yeah,
1: so,
2: I like Dublin Airport.
1: Special shout out to Dublin Airport.
2: Yeah.
1: Your turn.
2: My turn. Okay, so this is I live in a house of athletes, and this is a question that came up around the table the other day, and we were all having the banter. Like, you're asking, like, going to be asking serious questions. Mine's are all kind of a bit of banter. So, what type of athlete are you most attracted to, in the sense that, you know, you're like, I find like us runners, especially as you go up in distance, we're really skinny, and that's not really anybody's type, whereas like,
1: you
2: swimmers are like much bigger. Yeah, that's it. Who do you fancy? No, is there, because like, you know, is there a specific sport that you find most attractive? Would it be like the sprinter type body or a swimmer type body, or are we going to talk like, you know, whenever I say rugby, are we talking like front row, or are we talking like...
1: Oh dear. I don't know. I'm really afraid I'm going to like say something I'm going to regret. No.
2: All of the above.
1: All of the above.
2: We had this
1: I think with
2: question.
1: Swimming as well, it's so awkward because like, it's... it's how I've grown up. Like, I've grown up surrounded by athletic bodies and speedos my whole life. So I don't even see them in speedos anymore. I just kind of, that is what they look like. So when I actually see swimmers in clothes, I'm a bit like, oh, that's a bit weird. But when I see like normal people in speedos, I'm like, oh, that's a bit weird.
3: Yeah.
1: But I don't know. I think, yeah.
3: And
1: an athletic body is never a bad thing. There's no specific one that I'm attracted to.
3: Yeah.
1: That was such an embarrassing
3: random
1: question.
3: I'm here to bring out the embarrassing stuff.
1: Well, I did originally have very serious questions to ask you, but I'm going to try and make them less serious. If you could be any animal, what animal would you be?
3: Oh. So you're cheating. I know where you got this question.
1: That's because I told you and you forgot about it.
3: No, I know, because I had a really good answer for that. So I would be a peregrine falcon because it's the fastest animal on the planet.
1: Smart.
3: Silent hunter.
1: Smart.
3: It's also the little symbol on my New Balance spikes.
1: Aww.
3: So I see it every time I lace up.
1: Aww, that's cute.
3: Yeah.
1: Little New Balance shout out there.
3: Yeah. Yeah. So, what would your dream job be, Ellen? Or are you currently living it? Is this your dream
1: at
3: job?
1: At this moment in time.
3: I love this. I was thinking swimming, but maybe this.
1: Yeah, I love all the media aspects and, you know, having the chats, meeting cool people, getting to find out about them, learn more about them. So yeah, no, I'm really enjoying being here today in the studio, so maybe that is my dream job.
3: Just be aware, News Talk.
1: They have too many men here, so I think they need...
3: Oh, no, they're doing a good...
1: Why is this a once-a-year thing?
3: Here today, so yeah, maybe we need to get... It's good, we're having much more female representation across the board.
1: Yeah.
3: I do think out in management and coaching roles and higher up in so many different areas, we need more women.
1: Yeah.
3: And I feel like quite often we don't put ourselves forward for it, maybe, and maybe we see
1: don't
3: it as a man's
1: afraid. Yeah, yeah, don't be afraid to make some noise.
3: Yeah.
1: Okay, serious question.
3: Mm-hmm.
1: Well, not really a serious question. I always wondered this about athletics. Is there a certain way you wear your hair to make you run faster? Okay, this is just coming from, like, I can't run. I used to go to boarding school in England where my coach used to make me run as part of my training, and I used to get shin splints all the time. But I couldn't run unless my hair was in a bun. But then I see, like, I watch all these athletics events and girls have, like, amazing hairstyles. And I'm just like, how do they do that and run fast at the same time? Like, is there any specific hairstyle?
3: There's definitely no specific hairstyle. If you watched an athletic meet and, like, go watch World Champs or the Olympic Games, you'll see such an array of hairstyles. I personally like having my hair out of my face. Mm-hmm. So I'll have usually a racing little plait that's in today, I'm pretty sure. Yeah. I'll straighten
1: signature
3: it.
1: Signature look.
3: Yeah, this is my signature look. It's because I can't plait it the other way. I'll usually straighten my hair because I feel like straight is faster, but that's more of a mental thing. But yeah, sometimes I watch the sprint events in particular, and there's girls with their hair down, just full flowing mane.
1: Okay.
3: And I wonder how they're doing it. I just couldn't.
1: So you couldn't do that now?
3: Oh goodness, no. Oh Lord, it would be all over the place. It would be hilarious. It'd be in my mouth. I'd have maybe, it'd be in my eye. And yeah, my hair's too long. No, it has to be tied up out of the way, nice and tidy. And yeah, I feel like that's growing up in a household where it's like, get your hair out of your face.
1: Okay, very good. Your turn.
3: My turn. So I didn't actually know that you went to boarding school. And my next question was going to be, do you have any siblings? And what do they do? Because I find people don't really know what my siblings do in other aspects of my life. And I think my siblings are way more interesting than me. So do you?
1: I do. So the thing is about swimming. Swimming is a very family orientated kind of sport, so usually if one sibling swims, every sibling swims, and it's a big family event. But my siblings, like, I did learn to do lessons with them, but they never actually got into competitive swimming. So everyone in my club, like, as I kind of grew up, they always thought I was an only child. And because my dad was always the one bringing me training, they always thought I was an only child, just me and my dad.
3: Oh no,
1: it's so bad. My
3: mom
1: poor
3: and siblings
1: mother.
3: Don't
1: obviously
3: exist.
1: Obviously now, because my parents dress up at every occasion they can, every chance they get. People are well aware that I have two parents.
3: Yeah,
1: I have two brothers and a sister, so I'm the baby. My two brothers, one of them is an accountant, and one of them works somewhere doing something. I'm not really that aware. It's some businessy thing, you know, when someone starts saying business and you're like, Very interesting.
2: Okay, yeah.
1: Very good. And then my sister is actually really into, she used to live in Canada, and she worked in a doggy daycare in Canada. So she's currently learning.
2: Doggy daycare.
1: Yeah. There's not really
2: my dream job.
1: But it's a really big thing in Canada. And they don't really have that here. So she's like currently doing dog grooming. And then her dream is to open her own doggy daycare. So.
2: Yeah. So
1: there's a plug. If you need someone to mind your dog during the day, my sister.
2: Ellen's sister.
1: Yeah.
2: And it's, and that's her title, Ellen's sister.
1: It's a that's business. The name of her business. We have time for one more question from you, Kira.
2: From me. Okay.
1: Oh, actually, no, from me. I'll go, and then you go.
2: Okay.
1: Okay, this is a really serious question.
2: Okay.
1: Sure. What has been the hardest sacrifice you've had to make for your sport?
3: Ooh. So this is something that I feel like people often talk about, the sacrifices they make in their sport. And I've went through my life and I've absolutely loved my sport, and sometimes it is hard. I get very nervous for events and stuff, and I find that difficult. But I'd say if you were talking about things that you sacrifice and miss out, I do miss out on a lot of family occasions and things with friends. I moved to Manchester and my boyfriend lives in Dublin and I only get to see him once a month. So I've missed out on a lot of maybe those social things that other people have as the norms. I miss all of the family weddings. One of my closest friends is getting married next year and I'm probably not going to be able to make the wedding. And it's because I'm going to the Olympic Games, so obviously I'm excited, but I'd say that's the hardest part. I find those little things difficult, but I don't really mind because I know that I've chose this and I want to do it.
1: And do you not also find that because of the sacrifices that you've had to make, like missing out on like family things or friend things, you really do learn and find out who your real friends are? Because the people who really care about you, they're not going to make a fuss about it. They'll try and facilitate you when they can. Yeah. And it's a really good thing to know, like, who has your back.
3: Yeah, I feel very lucky to have the friends around me that I have, from secondary school right the way up. I feel like, yeah, I'm very lucky. Okay, I'm going to ask you two questions because one's yes or no, and the other one I'm just so interested to know. Do you pee in the pool, Ellen? Yes or no? Ellen?
1: I refuse to that question.
3: Okay, so make of that what you will, Irish public. And then this is something that I'm interested because you've shown on your Instagram story, and I've watched stories about, you were like, people were fascinated about how you tied your lace, mm-hmm. how you put on your swim cap, how you put up your bobble with your arm. And I want to know, what's the hardest thing that you found
1: to do?
3: To do without having two hands.
1: So, like it's so difficult to open a can.
3: Ah.
1: Can opener. So, like, when I actually only started, like, I put up, like, a, whenever I go to schools and stuff, the reason why I put that video on my Instagram feed about me tying my laces is because whenever I do go to schools, kids are always like, you can't do anything, you have one hand. Yeah. And then my go-to is, can you tie your laces? And they're like, no. And then I like show off. It's kind of a little bit of bullying children, but
3: put them in their place.
1: Yeah. So that's kind of why I wanted to show that. And I kind of got such a reaction that I was like, oh, like people are like, for me, it's normal, but it isn't normal for other people to like see this. So, yeah, for me, opening cans is so hard. I have to kind of like balance the can opener, tin opener. I don't even know what it's called. Like under my arm against my boob at a correct angle. And I have to stay like that while twisting it. Yeah. And if I like any other movement, and I'll like lose it.
3: I know I'm getting you for Christmas. Oh. One of those wee.
1: No, but I'm so stubborn that I don't like people helping me, so I like, need to commit to it.
3: It's so funny, I'm there with my wee electric tin opener and you're adamant, I'm doing it.
1: That will be the next video.
3: Yeah.
1: Alright, this has gone on far too long. Sonia Sullivan is standing by, so we'll have to come back to 10 things I want to know about you on the next episode of Keane and McGeen Unleashed.
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1: When we were asked who we wanted to talk to on the show, there was only one name on top of the list. She is a world champion, an Olympic silver medalist, an icon of Irish sport. We are delighted to talk to Sonia Sullivan. Sonia, welcome to our show.
5: Oh, thanks very much. It's nice to talk to you.
1: You are our first guest on the show, so forgive us. Our interviewing skills are not up to scratch. But yeah, no, welcome.
3: We have me and Ellen here today. It's Kira, and yeah, I was. You were my top request, naturally, being the legend of Irish athletics that you are. And I just wanted to congratulate you on a big year. I think a lot of people realise that this is a big birthday year. Have you enjoyed the celebrations?
5: Yeah, I'm still trying to work out, you know, what more things I can do over the coming year. There's a long list of things that I would, I suppose, like to do that I haven't even got any plans to do yet, like away from the usual stuff. You know, it's easy to kind of set yourself targets to do with, you know, fitness and sport and things like that. I think I'd like to go up to maybe some exotic island and, you know, just have a nice time. But,
1: just flake, you know, I probably need relax for once.
5: Just disappear, even if it's only for a weekend, you know, it'd be nice to do something like that. But it's something I've always dreamed about and never got myself around to doing.
3: So in all the 50 years, you still haven't learned to chill very much, Sonia? Are you still very driven and goal-orientated?
5: I think so. Like I was this morning, I'm in Teddington at the moment, and I went for a run around the park, Bushy Park, which is where I used to train when I was running fast and competing. And you know, it's very hard to let go of, you know, what that park means to me and everything that I would have done in there and achieved in there. And so when I was training there, we used to always have this target for, you know, all the people who would help us, the coaches and physios, people like Gerard Hartman, and just, you know, anybody who turned up. The goal was to run around the park faster than your age. And so for me, you know, I used to always, if you went sub 40, then you were always going pretty good. And I always said, you know, as you got older, it would get easier. But it's going to be a bit of a challenge.
3: And that's one thing that I find interesting, that whenever I retire from athletics, I often wonder, will I want to keep running? And people do ask me that. I came from a Camogie background, and I often feel like I'd like to go back and play some different sports. Whenever you got to the end of your athletic career, did it feel like a natural kind of progression into being a retired athlete? Did you continue running just as hard, or did you go and try something different?
5: I kept training quite hard for a long time. It was very hard to let it go and to change from, you know, running twice a day. I think when I started running just once a day, then that was kind of the end. Mm-hmm. But it took a while to do that, because I always felt that, you know, there was one more thing or one more race or one more time that I could achieve. And so it took me a long time to come down from that. And, you know, maybe if I had taken it a bit easier earlier, I probably would have been able to run for a little bit longer. But, you know, I just knew one way of training, and, you know, there was no one there to kind of direct me in another direction as I got older. And I feel like I know a lot more now than I did, you know, kind of when I was in my 30s. And, you know, it was just all about going out there and running as fast as you can for as long as you can. And, you know, the harder, the better.
1: And Sonia, when was the last time you went a week without running?
5: Let me see. I have had some time off over the years just for injury and different things like that. But this year's been pretty good. I've been running a fair bit this year. I can run about 5 days a week. And so you just kind of, I think as you get older, you appreciate it a bit more as well. And I do everything I can so that I can keep running. And, you know, being in Australia in the winter time, it gets a bit colder than people think. So it's not much fun going out on the bike or swimming. So I tend to try and run, and it's a bit more time efficient as well. I've got two dogs, Snowy and Winnie, to look after. So it just makes more sense to run with them than to be heading off on the bike by myself or going to the swimming pool.
1: So does it help being in Australia? I mean, I went to Australia for the first time after my World Championships, and just the atmosphere, and everyone just seemed to get up at like 6 o'clock in the morning just to exercise. It was like I was there to be on a break, but I just kind of felt like I had to keep exercising just to fit in. Is it really kind of easy to keep up exercising just in the environment in Australia?
5: Yeah, it's very, I suppose, people, it's part of their day and people do get up early, but I don't know, I haven't really got into that getting up early phase. I'm still kind of a bit casual in the morning. And
1: you wouldn't make much of a swimmer now?
5: No, definitely not. I kind of work on the kind of, what would you say, the mum's routine, you know, and I've kind of got to the end of that now as well, where, you know, you drop the kids at school and then you go out and you exercise after that. So maybe there's two waves of exercise. You have the early morning people and then you have the mums who go at about 9 o'clock.
2: Yeah. And Sonia, you touched there before on the lessons you learned from your life as an athlete, and you'd said you probably trained very hard. I was looking down through that long list of your accomplishments in racing whenever I got back to Manchester, and it's one that I would actually like to print out and have a wee breakdown of, because I, looking down through you, you race an awful lot more than I race as a 1500 runner. And what kind of, what lessons did you learn from your time as an athlete that if you went back, you might have changed? Or if you were going to talk to a current crop of athletes and help them with their training, what advice would you give? What have you learned?
5: Well, I think, like, I was either full on or I was either on or off. Like, I was, you know, really going for it or I wasn't. And, you know, when I look back in it and when I look at athletes now and how they train and race, and I think athletes now are a lot more controlled and managed, and, you know, whereas I used to train hard, I used to get injured a bit, but I was always ready for the racing season. And but we would get to the point in June and you'd have your last training session and then it was just racing, you know, every second day, and you'd hardly go for a run, and I used to love that time. So I think when I was racing on the track, I enjoyed racing more than training. And then when I started to do road races and even a bit in the marathon, then I started to understand training and, you know, kind of balancing and managing things a little bit better. So maybe if I could have brought that into my track career, then, you know, I don't know. It's hard to tell, because, yeah, you know, you kind of think if you were a bit more managed and controlled, then would you be a little bit more conservative? So yeah, then you'd
2: be, that aggression make you the athlete that you were? It probably did.
5: Yeah, I mean, I just, you know, I would say no to, there was nothing I wouldn't say no to. I wanted to do everything, and, you know, I was excited to race, and I loved it.
2: Yeah.
5: So, you know, I think that just kept me going, you know, just going race to race, and, you know, there was never time to reflect if you didn't have a good race. And, you know, sometimes you'd run, you know, 4:01, and that would be a bad race.
2: Yeah.
5: And, you know, because you're so used to always trying to run faster or to win more races. And, you know, I suppose the thing was, I was also at a time where you could win races more often. And so, you know, if you didn't run a fast time, then at least you had the satisfaction of winning the race.
2: Mm-hmm.
5: And I also think that's a harder thing for athletes today, is that sometimes, you know, it's harder to get in that winning position. And when you're in a competitive and winning position, you can do things that that are unpredictable,
2: mm-hmm,
5: because you just get into the kind of the competitive spirit, and you just kind of you forget how tired you are, or you forget that, you know, you've run so fast over the first three laps.
2: Yeah.
5: And you just fight it out. I suppose the one thing I would love to do now when I watch the races is, like, when I ran 3:58 in Monaco, I won the race, and, you know, I was 50 metres clear with 300 to go.
2: Mm-hmm.
5: So I would love to be in some of those races now where, you know, they go out super fast, and, you know, just see how far I could, like, the hardest thing for me was to get to 1200 meters at a really fast pace, because
2: yeah,
5: I had to commit to the pacemaker, and it was, you know, it was all about a time trial rather than a race.
2: Mm-hmm. Whenever you watched that 1500 final in Doha, what were you thinking?
5: Yeah, it was just,
2: 'cause that was fast.
5: That was unbelievable. Mm-hmm. Yeah, no, that was something else. And, you know, you just kind of thought, she's going faster. How
2: yeah
5: can this be? And it was fascinating. But, you know, when you break it down and you kind of think, well, it's not times per lap that you can't do. So you kind of think, well, it's possible, you know, if
2: yeah
5: you just have to be able to somehow put them all back to back. And but, you know, girls are running a lot faster through 1200 meters now than ever before. And, you know, I think when I ran 3:58 in 1994 or 95, whichever one, I think, I can't remember which year it was. I think it was 95. I was the only person to run under 4 minutes that year.
2: Yeah.
5: You know, and you know, every race now people run under 4 minutes. So I think athletes and coaches have worked out how to be a lot more specific in their training, and, you know, directing that towards the races. And, you know, that's something that I would love to, you know, I suppose, known about or kind of been able to do rather than just going out there and running it, whatever turn, whatever was there, I just went up and lined out and raced.
2: Yeah.
1: And speaking of racing, sorry, Kira, Sonia, your personal best in the 1500 metres is 3 minutes 58.85. And Kira ran a personal best of 4 minutes 0.15 seconds at this year's World Championships. Would you be annoyed if Kira were to take your Irish record?
2: I told her that's a cheeky question. Yes, she will. She wants her national title.
5: Well, maybe 10 years ago I might have been annoyed, but now, you know, it's kind of old enough. It must be 25 years now at this stage.
1: Will it be hard to let it go, though?
5: Not really, no. I mean, you can see it coming down the track these days that, you know, there's so many more girls running faster times and, you know, the opportunities are there to run faster times and, you know, like looking on from afar, and Kira will answer this question, when watching the World Championships in Doha, it just looked like unbelievably perfect conditions, mm-hmm. you know, for racing. And, you know, if other meets are able to recreate that in the future, then, you know, you're bound to get faster times. And, you know, maybe all the shoes are going to be evolving as well, you know.
2: Yeah, the next stage.
5: There's lots of changing things. But then, you know, when you look back to years and years ago, the tracks have changed and, you know, the shoes have changed over time as well. So it's just the sport is evolving. And, you know, I think, you know, it's not a difficult thing anymore for girls to run under 4 minutes for 1500 meters, mm-hmm. And it's very achievable. It's not something that, you know, looks out of reach. I think people line up now knowing and believing that they can do that. So I'm sure Kira is the same. It's just going to take the right race, yeah. and the right
2: all
5: time.
2: Being well. Uh-huh. And Sonia, you had, I don't know if a lot of people probably know you for your track times and your spectacular races there, and you had such a range as an athlete. It's something that I look on as an athlete and think, wow, I don't think people would realise that your half marathon and your marathon times are also pretty tasty for an athlete that was so successful on the track. Going right from your 800 up to your marathon, which was your favourite event to race?
5: I think 3,000 metres was always my favourite, and I was really annoyed when they changed the 3,000 to the 5,000 for the championship events, because the 3,000 you could get away with a lot in the 3,000 metres, where the 5,000 metres you had to be on your game all the time, and, you know, there was always those few laps in the middle where you could lose concentration and, you know, the race would get away from you. So, I think, you know, of all the Irish records I have, I think the 3,000 is probably the most difficult one.
2: I said so. Ellen was asking me before the show, and I was like, look, Sonia has some records that that some of the best athletes in the world have struggled to get close to. And you have records that are going to be reigning for a very long time.
1: Yeah, it just goes to show what a legend you are in the sport. As it is such an important year with the Tokyo Olympic and Paralympic Games coming up, Sonia, what advice would you give to any Irish athlete who aims to go for a medal in Tokyo?
5: Let me see. I think a medal in the Olympics, it's one of those things that, you know, everybody around the world, they all kind of up their game, they up their training in an Olympic year. And some people change things and some people continue doing the same things. And I think if you've got to a certain level and you've been successful and you're happy with your rate of progression, then I wouldn't change things too much. I think people think that because it's an Olympic year, you have to change things and do things a lot different. Whereas I think you just have to do the same again and maybe do it a little bit better. Mm-hmm. And that's what I used to do when I got up to running 100 miles a week. You know, I didn't then all of a sudden decide I had to run more than 100 miles a week. I just got better at running 100 miles a week, and you get better at managing it and controlling it. And, you know, the Olympics, it's not, you know, a million, it's not that much different than the World Championships. The same people are running there, but it just has that bigger feeling about it, and more people know about it and more people ask you about it, and it can become a bigger thing in your mind than it really is. And I think you just have to break it down into small pieces and, you know, follow the same routine that you do for training to you know, small races to big races, and you just follow that routine all the way to the Olympics, and you line up on the start line knowing that you've done everything you possibly can, and you know, you're out there ready to give the best performance you can. And you know, I suppose the most important thing is that you can walk off the track happy that you've given everything and you've got the best result you can. And that's how I felt when I went to Sydney. I just wanted to be happy with my run, and I didn't really think about winning a medal. I mean, I think now if I look back and I think, well, if I thought about winning a medal, maybe I would have won.
1: Maybe the pressure would have got to you though. Kira, as Sonia is your idol, is there anything you would like to say to Sonia before we wrap it up?
2: Well, I just want to thank you for taking taking this opportunity to speak to us. It's been a real pleasure, and to thank you for being such an inspiration. I think people don't realise how lucky we are in Ireland to have sports people such as yourself to look up to, and you're certainly somebody that gives me a lot of faith that as an Irish woman I can go out and compete with the best in the world. So I hope you have fantastic celebrations, that you finally get to settle down and have that little breakaway.
1: Yeah, where you just
2: go off the grid, because I'd say you're always badgered to be talking to people like us. But thank you so much, and I hope you have a fantastic year ahead, and hopefully our paths will cross again sometime in 2020.
1: Yeah, thank you, Sonia.
5: Thanks very much, and best of luck for the Olympics.
1: Thanks,
5: and,
1: thank you very much.
5: Yeah, and you know, for the season ahead.
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1: Welcome back. I'm Ellen Keane.
2: And I'm Ciara McGeehan.
1: And this is Keane and McGeehan Unleashed. In a moment, we're going to be talking to world boxing champion Kelly Harrington. But first, we have both picked out three athletes you should look out for in 2020.
2: So, my first athlete is not just one athlete on their own, but I think we should look out for the Irish hockey women. Going forward into 2020, they did fantastic with their Olympic qualification. And watch this spot and get cheering behind the team.
1: Very good. Mine is a fellow teammate of mine. She is only currently 17 years old. Her name is Nicole Turner, and she is actually aiming to compete at her second Paralympic Games. But in September of 2019, she won her first ever World Championship medal. It was a bronze medal. So looking towards Tokyo, we could be seeing another medal opportunity there.
2: Definitely. My next athlete is in the field of golf, and I think we should all look out for Leonie Maguire and a lot of the other girls up there in the Irish golfing scene. But she's had a glistening year this year, so watch this spot. And I think we both agree on our next athlete.
1: Yes, so another lady who is one of our ones to watch in 2020 is no stranger to success. She won her first World Championship medal in 2016, a silver in the light welterweight category in 2017 after Katie Taylor went to pro. She dropped to the lightweight division, where she won another silver in the European Union Amateur Boxing Championships. In early 2018, she won a bronze medal at the European Championships, and then later that year went on to be crowned world champion. In June of 2019, she won a European Games silver medal, and now her sights are firmly set on the Olympic Games in Tokyo. It is, of course, the one and only Kelly Harrington. Kelly, welcome to the show, and thank you for taking our call.
3: Wow, thanks so much. It's great actually hearing that all back. I'm like, wow, I think I'll just pinch myself first to see, is this

0: Actually, me, she's talking about.
1: Yeah.
0: Wow, thanks, Ellen.
1: That's the thing. The amount of success you've had since 2016 has been phenomenal. And just how did you get into boxing? Could you tell us that?
0: Basically, when I was younger, I was going down the wrong pathway. I suppose there's two pathways you can go down. One is the right one and one is the wrong one. And I was heading down the wrong one at a very early age. And I suppose I was very mature, academically not very smart, but streetwise very smart. So I knew what I was doing was wrong and I knew I had to change something. So I knew sports was good. And I suppose boxing is very well known in the inner city. Mm. There's a boxing club on every second corner nearly. So that was how I ended up getting into boxing. And the discipline in boxing is the best discipline that you could have, really. And the coaches, they let you away with nothing. So,
1: so they turned you right. And what age were you when that all kind of started your boxing career?
0: Between 14 and 15. So if you can imagine, at that age, you're probably thinking, yeah, what could she have been doing that? That is
1: really
0: wrong.
1: When you're first starting off and you're joining the boxing club, did you ever have dreams of the Olympic Games?
0: To be honest with you, no, I've never had a dream of the Olympic Games, because I started boxing basically to take me on a different journey in my life. And as long as I was on a different journey, that was my goal, was to take me away off that wrong path and onto the right path. And it's not only until 2016 when I actually started to believe in myself that I could actually do something with my career, with boxing, that I started to believe in myself.
1: And you are a proud inner city Dove, and your success has been felt throughout inner city Dublin, and your fans are so supportive of you and are so proud of you. And how much does it mean to you that you have the backing of your community?
0: It's brilliant to be able to come back to my community with a medal, or you know, it's not even just when you get medals. I've lost loads of fights. Jesus, I've probably lost more fights than I've had hot dinners now at this stage. And to come home and your community to still be very proud of you and still come up to you and say, look, listen, love, don't worry about it, you know, you'll get them again, you know, they're not just there for the good times, they're there for the bad times as well. And I'm able to give them a bit of enjoyment out of what I do for when I do have good times. So it's amazing. It works. Everybody gets a piece of the pie, really.
1: Oh, that's lovely. And the 2020 campaign is all about, if you can't see it, you can't be it. And do you feel a little bit of responsibility to be a role model to younger people, and especially people who are going through a hard time like you did?
0: Yeah, this is it. You know, I actually never realised how much of a role model that I was only until I start going into the schools and I got a page there the other day. It was a story that one of the kids out of schools that I had went into, he was able to say every single word that I said when I was in the school back on a bit of paper. And I was
1: these kids are like
0: sponges. They're absorbing absolutely everything. Whatever we put out there, these are absorbing it. I feel
1: do you ever get a little bit afraid of what you're going to say?
0: No, I just feel as an adult, it's up to us, to be able to, you know, to be proper role models and not be going out there and doing all kinds of whatever, you know,
1: Yeah, yeah. And tell us, have you had many obstacles along the way in the lead up to the Olympic Games?
0: Just injury, that's really it. I broke my thumb in February and then I broke it in June again, so I broke it twice this year. Had two operations on it. Hasn't been a great year. I suppose with highs comes lows, and that's what determines your mentality, really, is how you come back, how you bounce back from this. But I think I have that kind of bounce back mentality that I'll just come back anyways, and what's to be will be, and you know, all that kind of stuff. That's what I'm trying to keep in my head. What's to be will be. Don't you work for it?
1: I have the absolute privilege of getting to see you in the gym and getting to see you work hard. And honestly, I know 2019 has been a hard year for you, but you work so hard and put so much into each and every gym session. And I know me and Bernard Dunn are standing by the sideline just watching it and being so impressed with what you do. And can I just ask, what exactly, when you think of Tokyo, right, so you're the world champion, and when you think of Tokyo, do you ever think about how other girls that you fight against are going to Tokyo to try and beat Kelly Harrington?
0: Yeah, well, like at this stage now, I don't, like, boxing is, I suppose it's like many other sports, girls come out of cracks of the walls. You don't know who's going to be here. They haven't seen me for the guts of a year, so they probably think I fell off the map. Like,
1: are you the underdog now?
0: I'm the underdog, and I love being the underdog, because it's hard when you have a target on your back. Do you know what I mean? How do you get better? Now I'm fighting hard again, like, and I am the underdog, but I also have a target on my back, because I'm like, there's a new world champion. She's going to have a target on her back. I'm going to have a target on my back. Everyone's out there to be beat. Styles make fights, and that's the interesting thing about boxing. Like, styles make fights, so it's just great. Like, and it's going to be a great journey. Like, and again, I have to get to Tokyo first. So the qualifiers are in March in London, okay. And they're not going to be easy. They're going to be tough. Like, so again, there's going to be girls coming out of cracks of the walls. Like, Russia will have, you don't know who they're going to have. Like,
1: and is Russia, since the whole Russian doping scandal and the Olympic Committee or WADA saying that Russia weren't going to be allowed to be involved in international competitions, are Russia still going to be allowed in boxing?
0: That's the thing. We're all thinking, like, we don't actually know. We don't know what the crack is. Like,
1: yeah.
0: I don't know much about any of it, because I don't look into it, but I did watch that Icarus thing, and I gathered that it was state funded or government funded or whatever, but I don't know what way it works. And
1: oh my god, that Icarus thing, my friend wanted to watch that with me, and I was like, no, I'm probably the worst person ever to watch that with. I'll probably get really angry. So you kind of keep your head down and don't focus on it, do you not?
0: That's exactly it. Like, you can't, because, like, you can just control what you control, because there's no point worrying about things that you can't control, because they just drain up your bloody energy.
1: Mm-hmm, yeah. And what is training looking like in the lead up to the Olympic qualifier in March?
0: I have not got a clue. All I know is this week we're sparring every day this week, and come January. So when we leave this week, I'd say Monday we'll get a plan for January. So we don't actually even know yet. I know there's a tournament in January, like a Strange tournament, and that's like a world championships.
1: Yeah.
0: Except for it's not a world, but you'll get...
1: You'll be treating it like it is a world championships as well.
0: Yeah, exactly, yeah. So all the top class athletes are going to be there. So I know that's in January, late January, so I'm just preparing for that. And even at that, the team still hasn't been selected for that. We don't know who's going to the qualifiers. We don't know anything yet. So it's just a waiting game, really.
1: So you're just going to take it day by day?
0: That's it, day by day, and just taking it as it comes. There's no point in worrying about the future. You just have to do what you can do in the present and train as hard as you can and hope that pays off.
1: I know in the Institute of Sport you train alongside the other boxers. So how important are your teammates to you in getting you through the dark wintry days and the hard sessions?
0: Do you know, we spend so much time around each other that everyone needs to be basically friends. Like, you can't have any badness in the camp, because that just brings everyone down. So the morale needs to be there. Everyone has to get on well, and it's great, because if you're having a bad shitty day, like, or you've sparred bad, or you've had a bad track session, like, you can talk about it to your friends. You know, there's so many of us there,
1: yeah,
0: that we can actually talk to each other and use each other as support.
1: And you're a little family, aren't you?
0: Yeah, it is. It's great. Like, I love having the girls around. It's brilliant.
1: And ideally, okay, so say you get your qualifying, you know you're going to Tokyo. What would be the goal when you get to Tokyo? What would you love?
0: When I get to Tokyo?
1: Yeah.
0: if I got to Tokyo. She says, like,
1: when? Come on, when?
0: To be honest with you, like, if I qualify for Tokyo, I'd probably have heart failure or something before I even get there. Like, that just, it'd be just surreal, like. So if I got to Tokyo, like, I'd love to get a medal, like, I'd love to get a gold medal, but if I got any medal, it would be fantastic, but I'd be aiming just one fight at a time, basically, and that's it. I never look too far ahead. I just take one fight, one round at a time, and anything can change, you know. And now with boxing, we have the new scoring system coming in as well.
1: Yeah.
0: Like, years ago, we used to have points scoring. They took the points away and then done it to more of a professional scoring. So they score it. Like, so say me and you were fighting and I went one round. It's called a 10-9 round to me. And so obviously you're down, like.
1: Yeah. And is that a different system now to the Rio Olympic Games?
0: It'd be different. It's going to be completely different. Rio was the 10-9, wasn't it? I can't remember. Yeah, Rio was 10-9, I think. London was the point system, okay. So it'll go back to the point system that they had in London.
1: Okay, very good.
0: Yeah. So now, see, this makes boxing, it makes things interesting because, like after London, everything was like, you have to get aggressive now, you have to go forward. Like, they were scoring. They were giving boxers rounds who probably weren't even landing punches, but were just aggressive and were just coming forward and hitting on the gloves and stuff. Now, like, things are going to change where it'll be more. I don't know. I actually don't know what's going to happen. It's going to be different again. Like,
1: would you say,
0: changing all the time.
1: Would you say it will be less of a show and more about who's the better fighter?
0: More. It just means, so if me and you are out there boxing, we come back to the corner, I win the first round, and you're going to know, right, Kelly is up in the first round. Whereas in the other, like, before, you don't know until the end of the fight. But this time, when you come back in the first round, you're going to know, right, Kelly's up, I have to come forward now, I have to change the game plan. Do you know what I mean? So yeah. Game plans are going to change in the ring all the time. Like, so you'll go into the ring with your game plan, and then if it's not working, then you have to change that game plan really, really quickly. In like a minute, you have to come up with a new game plan.
1: Okay. I hope I'm never in the ring with you. Just one last thing. What bit of advice would you give to a young person who is either going through some hard times or wants to take up boxing and is struggling a little bit? What one bit of advice would you give them?
0: I'm going to be real cheesy and just say that tough times don't last. Tough people do. Just keep your head down and just ride the wave. Everything will pass, and you just, like, it doesn't always happen at the drop of a hat. You have to work hard for it, and help is there if you need it. Don't be afraid to reach out and ask for help from all aspects of life, not just from a sporting background, from your parents, your family, your friends, counsellors, youth workers, youth services. Like, I've used all those growing up as a teenager, and they were, without those people, then Jesus, I don't know where I'd be, you know. So for a young person growing up who's a little bit troubled and doesn't really know what direction they're going in their life, I just say, reach out to people, ask for advice, take help when you need it, don't be afraid to take it.
1: Oh, Kelly, you're some woman. Thank you for that. You're melting my heart. I wish you all the best of luck in 2020, and we can't wait to see how you get on.
0: And the very same to you, Ellen. I wish you every bit of success.
1: Thank you very much. Bye.
0: See you later. Bye-bye. Bye.
1: So that was Kelly Harrington, and it's almost time for us. But Kira, 2020 is a year that we both have been looking forward to. What are your hopes and your plans for the year?
2: Yeah, so 2020 is going to be a big year. I'm going to start it out with a camp in Albuquerque in the USA. I'm going to have another few altitude camps throughout the year, but it's pretty much all going to focus towards the big champs in the summer, Tokyo 2020, the Olympic Games. I'll have a few more races in between then and now. I'm not going to overly focus on the indoor season. The Tokyo Games are going to be my big focus. We have a European champs after it as well, but everything's going to really aim towards the Olympics.
1: And what is your goal for what happens in Tokyo?
2: Yeah, my goal, to be honest, my goal is to be there in the final. This year was my first time in a World Championship final. So once I'm there, I aim to make that final. And I believe once you're there, it's anybody's game. And yeah, I've read...
1: Did you delay any of the chance?
2: Yeah, I've seen that. I've seen you quote that. And what about yourself? What's 2020 got in store?
1: So 2020 begins the long course season in swimming. I have a few World Series events in April. I've got a camp away. I think I have a few camps away. We have a European Championships in May, but the main focus for me will be Tokyo 2020. It will be my fourth Paralympic Games. In 2016, I won my first ever Paralympic medal, which was a bronze in the 100 metre breaststroke. So, do you know, I've been on the podium once at a Paralympic Games. I'd love to do it again.
2: See that flag rise.
1: Exactly. And that is it for the first and surely not the last episode of Keane and McGeane Unleashed. You can listen back to the full show on offtheball.com. 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Thanks, Ciara.
2: Cheerio.
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5: Jason Sherlock, you're very welcome to studio. Congrats on the new book.
6: Cheers, Joe. It's been a while.
5: It has, yeah. You can't talk to the media now. You know the rules.
6: That's just a myth. Just don't ask me anymore, Joe.
5: Okay, well, I'll start asking you from next July through to September and see.
6: I might have changed my number.
5: Not many Dubs have written books, actually, of your generation. What prompted you? What made you think, I've got a story I want to tell, I'd like to tell?
6: It was probably a couple of years ago. Just went through. I did a course, an MBA, which was a business course. But one of the modules was organizational behavior, and one of the assignments was in 3,000 words write about your life. And that was a really key learning for me to actually have to confront challenges that I highlight in the book and never really thought about. So once I did that process, it really gave me the appetite to say, well, one, I'd like to know more about myself, but two, I thought I could add value, or people could identify with some of the challenges that I had kind of growing up through my sporting career, post my sporting career, and then I suppose some of the philosophies I have now as a coach.
5: Right.
6: So that was the inspiration.
5: You say of your childhood, overall happy upbringing, warm but not carefree, which seemed like a pretty good description. We're talking Finglas, 80s, 90s. You say, like, Finglas, obviously, at that time would have had a reputation and there would have been rough and tough times, but your road, a real nice sense of togetherness and a place you really enjoyed being around.
6: Oh, absolutely, yeah. Carrigallen Park, I was lucky. Finglas, yeah, it has a reputation. I was from the south of Finglas and people that call that the posh part of Finglas. So, Carrigallen Park was just our little kind of our hub of activity.
5: Yeah.
6: Both boys and girls, we love sport, and that was our outlet. I'm sure, like most homes around the country, you were turfed out once you finished school, or if you were on your summer holidays and you came back when it was dark. So the passion we had was sport. It could be soccer, rugby, tennis, American football, whatever it was.
5: Curbs.
6: So Pats, as it was called in Finglas.
5: Curbs and Selbridge, all right.
6: There's been a lot of debate about the Curbs things. It might be just the Finglas thing, but I always remember it as Pats.
5: Right, well, we'll compare some rules after the interview. The first time I ever really remember you, and I could be wrong, obviously, but remember you talking about race in any way was with Lee Chin on The Late Late Show, and I think that maybe was pretty much the first time you did it on a platform that big. I guess it seems, reading the book, like, particularly when you came on the scene, the last thing you wanted to do, given your childhood, was hold your hand up and magnify any sense of difference that you might have felt. This was not something for a long time in your life you really wanted to talk about publicly anyway.
6: Yeah, absolutely. And again, the Lee Chin, speaking on The Late Late with Lee Chin, it coincided with the MBA process that I was at a stage where I could reflect back and, one, understand it, but two, kind of identify with a lad like Lee and countless other people that have those challenges, and kind of say, well, one, it's wrong, you know, and then the second part was that I could actually help people if they can identify with the challenges that I had. So when I was younger, I used sport as a mode in a way that I'd be accepted. The more I played, the better I played, the more people didn't care in my head how I looked.
5: Yeah.
6: It was just about, oh, well, he's the footballer or the basketballer. So that's how I used sport. that, and that was right up to kind of 95 and the success, and that acceptance piece had a big bearing on my sporting ambition. But I suppose with the profile I got in the 90s, then the last thing I wanted again was to be highlighting racism or that, because I did receive a lot of negative attention when my performances were below par. So again, the last thing I wanted to do was kind of put my head above the parapet again. So it wasn't until like I was finished playing at that stage, and when I could see back that, yeah, listen, this, it still goes on, it's better, but it's not perfect. But it was something that I felt other people might be going through challenges like this, so it was important to me that I spoke out.
5: Yeah, the family situation, for people who haven't read the book, your father was from Hong Kong, he wasn't still with your mother. You were, I mean, it was a very full house in Finglas.
6: Yeah, we lived, Nanny was there, and she shared a double bed with my mum. I had Uncle Eddie had his own room, and then I shared a double room with my Uncle Brian, so that was our family.
5: Yeah.
6: And as you mentioned, like, my father, he wasn't married to my mum, he was from Hong Kong. His family, they had a Chinese restaurant just off Grafton Street, and he had a big family there. He moved out of the country kind of when I was young, obviously for work or for various other reasons. So that part of my life and my childhood I kind of shunned, and I didn't want to, I was ashamed by it, because it brought so much in my head negative attention.
5: It was I mean, that side of your life was associated with other lads in your estate. What was slagging is now racial abuse. So whichever term you want to use, let's judge them by the time that it was. Those lads were slagging you for this thing. So of course you're going to associate it with some kind of negativity or shame, you know. When you look back, I'd say from this point, it's plain as day, that's how you're going to feel about your ethnicity.
6: Yeah, and what was interesting when I went through the reflective process, yeah, I spoke to one of my uncles, and he kind of said, oh, well, we never treated you differently. We always saw you as a dub.
5: Sure.
6: And I can understand that message, and it was a great message, but it probably challenged me, because if I was to go back, and it's all in hindsight and reflection, if I was told, well, you are different, but that's okay, because we all are different, that's what makes us special.
5: Yeah.
6: Maybe I could have accepted the curiosity or the slagging a bit better. But instead, I just couldn't. There was this contradiction. Why are they treating me differently? Why are they making fun of me when I'm one of them? And then inevitably, that would end up in a fist fight or
5: anger.
6: Yeah.
5: There's an incident you tell about putting a rock through neighbour's window who sang Chinese Boy, is it?
6: Japanese Boy.
5: Yeah. I don't even know the song personally, but obviously you're the one in trouble then. And like, how's a young fella meant to voice this to his uncle, who's angry at him for throwing a rock through the neighbour's window? And it's like the unfairness of the situation.
6: And it's great that that's coming across, because that's how I felt. Yeah. And I'm sure there's people out there, be it through race or just the kind of low esteem or kind of issues that they have, that they feel isolated and they feel that they can't share their story with people. And the one thing that I'd like, the theme coming out of the book, is to, if you have those challenges, share it with someone, because as I said, I built it up to be something that it wasn't, you know. And if I had shared that, maybe I would have been able to accept people when they did slag me or whatever a lot easier. So again, I think there's a relevancy to challenges people have now.
5: Yeah, like in the book you describe a lot of it as almost ignorance as opposed to racism. You're very kind, you said there was no manual for my family. It wasn't like they knew how to handle this exact situation at this exact time in Dublin where everybody looked the same. The point, and you mentioned it to Ryan Tuberty, which really kind of, it struck me, sometimes you look at kids and you don't realise half of what's going on. Like when you go to the Chinese restaurant and you're ordering fish and chips, they just think, well, this guy's just obviously got a bland palate. And it is amazing what's actually going on behind the scenes with kids. And for you, it was, well, I'm not getting Chinese food.
6: Yeah, well, that's, and I used to, when kids on the street used to ask me, where's your dad from? I used to say he was a dub. He was Irish, because I just didn't want to be different. Right. I didn't want to be seen as Chinese. And again, yeah, that was how I dealt with it, because my mum, for credit to her, she always wanted us to keep that connection, and I resisted as much as I could.
5: Yeah.
6: I was brought to visit the Chinese restaurant, and in my head, the way I built it up was, well, if I eat Chinese food, that's accepting that I'm Chinese. So they used to laugh when I come in and order fish and chips, but that was in my head at the time.
5: Yeah. So in hindsight now, you say it did damage your self-worth, your self-esteem, your confidence in a very real way.
6: Oh, it did. There's no question it did. And it kind of, there's an element of paranoia. And then it was great. Obviously, there was the high points coming up to 95. But then when results didn't go that way and there was criticism and negativity, it was always hard to kind of decipher, was it negativity because of how I played, or was it negativity about what I'd become in terms of the profile I'd got? And obviously part of that was the kind of the race piece that was I seen just because I looked differently, I got more attention. So I was real paranoid about that as well, hence the reason I didn't want to speak out about racism, because I didn't want another reason why people would be critical of me, because I knew, obviously I knew post 95 my performances weren't where I would have liked them to be.
5: The way it ends with your father is terrible, in that it's like this abrupt phone call with terrible news that he's been murdered effectively in South Africa. Given your relationship with him at that point, it's kind of a numb feeling. How am I supposed to feel about this? Would that be fair?
6: Yeah, I didn't, I suppose, because people have their relationship with their parents, they probably, it is a bit of a shocking kind of end to that relationship. Yeah. But again,
5: you wouldn't have been talking with him often at that stage.
6: No, not at all. He'd moved to South Africa. He had a family in South Africa. So again, it was a Friday. I remember I was preparing. We were playing St. Pat's that night with UCD, and I got a call from his uncle Martin, and he just said, "Martin, or Jason, it's Martin. Your dad, he's been murdered. He was robbed on his way home from work or something like that." And he was very upset. And I was like, "Okay." And put down the phone, and I was on my own. And again, there wasn't that emotion that I suppose most people would associate with that news, and that's just the way it was for me. So again, it was part of my story, I suppose, as I grew up and as I kind of progressed through my career. So I suppose it's sad in a way, but that was my story, and obviously it was very tough for his family, which I'm sure I'm appreciative of now. There's a lot of upset over the last few weeks, no doubt, having to kind of
5: listen to
6: bring
5: this
6: it
5: again.
6: All up again.
5: And I can appreciate that, because the line which stood out to me the most, I think, in the whole book was where you said, "This is still a part of my life I haven't addressed as I should."
6: Yeah, and again, I suppose the book, as much as it's about the past, it's also about the present and future. And the last thing I'd like to come across, that everything is perfect. I know I've my challenges, and part of the book is about what the future may hold, and part of that is that family kind of relationship and connection. And it's certainly something that, as I said, they have family in the country, and I do want to make contact, because at the end of the day, I have children. I'm sure my grandparents, my father's parents, they just see me as their grandchild.
5: Of course.
6: You know, they accepted me. Maybe I mightn't have seen it like that for a long time, but I think it's important for me to make sure I make that connection and meet them again.
5: Yeah, but it's to reiterate the point I made a while back, it's very understandable, because you're out in the green with the lads. This is your one, you know, I remember my youth, everyone had something. You know what I mean? It was either an appearance or something about their family or something. You know, there was a thing you could slag people over. This was your thing that the lads would go at you over. And so the more you, I guess, are a part of your father's family's life, the more you kind of exacerbate it. It's going to be associated with them ribbing you. So I can, like, it's really tricky for a kid to navigate that one.
6: Yeah,
5: you know?
6: Yeah. And then that's why I hope that people with similar challenges, no matter what they are, they'll identify with that and hopefully see another way or another solution in terms of how to deal with that.
5: How often would it have gone way beyond the lads acting immaturely, stupidly? Your mates, a lot of the time, probably. How often would it go beyond that? Like strangers having a go, like the stories have been down in Ballyhea playing hurling, and like N-word is used, and you know, terrible stuff is said to you on a pitch and you get very upset. Like, how commonplace was that kind of stuff?
6: It's hard to kind of put a figure on it, because like if it happened once a week or 7 days a week, the way I felt was important. So it wouldn't have taken, once one slag, it was back to square one. So again, it was just the way things were. And I know, like, Ireland has changed, and like what's accepted has changed. And like, we're not just talking in my childhood. Like, I played games for UCD. I played a game for the Dublin senior team in a challenge match, and getting verbally abused by managers and players on the sideline. Obviously, playing for Dublin, I'm sure my family had to listen to a lot. playing League of Ireland when it's one man and it's as dog at the matches, you heard a lot of slagging. So it's a part of Irish culture. Yeah. I don't know. It's obviously not a nice part, but the one thing I don't think we can talk enough about racism, because it's not perfect. Mm. So the more understanding, the more awareness that's there, hopefully that will assist people that might have similar challenges.
5: I spoke to Lee Chin in the studio a couple of months ago, and he was saying his dad, who's lived in Wexford Town for 30, 40 years, will still occasionally, I mean, again, he didn't put a number on it because I guess that's less important, but we'll still walk down Wexford Town and you might have a group of lads, certain age, 20s, and one of them decides to be a hero and says something stupid. And I couldn't believe that this was, I mean, naively, I just thought, like, you know, Lee Chin's dad's been around the village for so long, like, what's going on here that these idiots are behaving this way? I couldn't believe it was still something that was that prevalent, you know?
6: Yeah. Well, I think what's important and what I've learned from doing the book is that it doesn't really matter what other people say. It's how you internalise that message. So, again, when I was younger, if someone slagged me, I took it personally. Mm-hmm. Whereas now I understand, well, the problem's with them. It's not with me. Mm. And I think that's the difference where, and I'm sure Lee's father, he can just accept it for ignorance, whereas I just couldn't understand that. I took it personally, whereas now if someone slagged me, well, the problem's with them, you know. It's not with me.
5: Because if you do take it personally, God, that's powerful and corrosive. Like, that's going to really mess with you.
6: And that's what happened with me.
5: Yeah.
6: And now, in saying that, and I talk about, I think a lot of that was the motivation why I kind of played sport to the level that I did, because I certainly wasn't the most talented person. I wasn't the biggest or anything like that. So there was certainly some fuel that kind of drove that.
5: Yeah.
6: And I think a lot of it was that kind of anger and that desire to be accepted.
5: Yeah. You used a phrase there where you said, you know, I could hear something and go back to square one. When you say back to square one, do you mean like in terms of how confident or good you're feeling, or what is square one for you?
6: Square one in terms of the slagging. So
5: yeah.
6: If you went, you could go a week without being slagged, but
5: yeah,
6: if you got slagged once, you're back to how you feel, like all the emotions. Like, I can still even talking about it and going through the book.
5: Yeah.
6: It was some great times, but there was a lot of kind of tough times to reflect upon. And I think people who've had any kind of maybe verbal or physical abuse or whatever, it only takes a kind of talking about it and you can go straight back to that time.
5: Because it builds on all the other stuff which has happened.
6: Exactly.
5: Okay.
6: Exactly.
5: And yes. So what does it feel? Is it like horrible tightness? Like, Lee Chin used the phrase on being on a pitch when it was said to him once. It was terrible because he said he was the one that suddenly felt a bit embarrassed. This is going back years ago.
6: Yeah.
5: And you think, God, it's a double whammy that the idiot who should be embarrassed is not, and actually you suddenly feel incredibly self-conscious and tightness in the chest, all those, that stuff.
6: Yeah, and you feel that you deserve it in some way, that is he right to be slagging you, or like do you deserve that? So you feel as if you're at fault for it, which, again, as you say, it's a double whammy.
5: It's horrible.
6: Can you
5: hear how illogical even that sounds?
6: I know now, and that's why to hear Lee Chin, to hear Aaron Cunningham actually say I was slagged and it's wrong, and they know it's wrong.
5: Yeah.
6: That was really powerful for me at that time when I heard them saying that.
5: One sort of last point in all this area of your life before we get onto the sports field was you had the opportunity to meet half-brothers and sisters. And, I mean, it's really well expressed in the book. Like, they're strangers, effectively, and yet they're probably closer to you than 99.9% of the population in another way. And you kind of left that. You left it. And I understood that. I think you were in South Africa. You had the chance to meet them.
6: Yeah. Well, initially, when the funeral took place, I was asked, would I go? And I kind of turned it down because, again, didn't feel there was no urge to do it.
5: What age were you then, by the way?
6: I would have been early 20s at that stage when it happened. And then I happened to be in South Africa. I was filming Rapid, which was a TV program way back when, and we were flying out of Johannesburg. It was kind of a couple of years after when my father passed away. And I did contemplate kind of trying to get a taxi out of Johannesburg airport and go and meet his wife, and that rang home to think about it and talk about it. And again, it would have been a nice thing to do, but I just wasn't sure about it. So who knows? Who knows in the future? Yeah, it's something when I had children, it kind of changes the dynamic. And I was very adamant and open with them that they knew they had a grandfather who was from Hong Kong.
5: Mm.
6: And yeah, that's great, Dad, thanks. And that was the end of it, you know, that way.
5: Yeah.
6: Whereas I built it up so much in my head when I was growing up.
5: having your own kids, I don't have any. Do you suddenly realise, well, the unconditional love he would have had for me?
6: Yeah, definitely. Now, obviously, his circumstances took him out of the country.
5: Sure.
6: But certainly his family, who are still in the country, yeah, it must have been a challenge for them, because any time I met them, I was met with so much love. I just resisted a lot of it because of how I felt about it. So I've no doubt if and when I do meet them, I'm sure they'll welcome me the way they did when I was a lot younger.
5: Yeah. I mean, it's the first kind of half of the book. It feels like, in some ways, like the whole book. In some ways, it's so kind of powerful, and it was something you'd never really spoken about. I know Paul Kimmage mentioned to you that he had asked you about your father during your playing career, and you'd always remember that, because it seemed like media felt it was too much of an intrusion to ask you about that area. Was that your experience as a player?
6: Yeah, and that's, I suppose, that was the goal, that I wanted to be seen as Jason Sherrock, the footballer or the sports person. I didn't want to be the fella that looks Chinese. And as I said, it always caught my eye when, because like my uncles used to keep scrapbooks, and I'd be looking at stuff, and he was the one journalist that kind of mentioned it, and obviously that's the way Paul does things. So yeah, I was intrigued the fact that he had done it. Now, I'm sure I wasn't open or welcome to people questioning where I came from anyway. But
5: it wasn't a general thing across your career. You didn't often sit down for interviews and it was questions about your family. People kind of almost said, oh, I'll leave him alone here.
6: Yeah, it was never. And again, even if they had asked that way, I probably wouldn't have answered them,
5: right,
6: to be honest. Because again, I just wasn't, at that stage in my development, I probably wasn't comfortable talking about it. I didn't understand it. That's why it's great to do an autobiography at this stage, where if I'd have done it when I was playing or just after I was playing, I think it would have been a totally different perspective. I would have been quite emotional, maybe quite negative in a lot of kind of situations. Whereas now, with a few years, I think there's the reflection piece. I can tell things in a very positive way in terms of looking at things and understanding why I did it that way and understanding how it'll help me in the future.
3: There's been difficulties between Finn Russell and Gregor Townsend going back a little while. 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
7: I've worked with Gregor since 2012. He was the Glasgow coach then. So 14 years, you're obviously going to have one, two, whatever, however many bust-ups it is.
8: 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It's just, it's been, it's gone, move on to the next one.
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5: From a sporting point of view, you're basically a prodigy. Like, it's disgusting from just so young. You're kind of good at everything. Like, there is a period in your career where you're playing under-15s basketball for the country. You're the captain of the under-17s in 1992. John Horan, incoming president now of the GA, was your science teacher at Vincent's. And, like, we were laughing about it outside, but in second year, you were playing for the sixth year GAA and soccer teams. Which
6: out of all my achievements, Joe, you think that's the best one?
5: That was the one that made me stop and go, bloody hell. Like, this is ridiculous kind of stuff. So, you were clearly pretty awesome, like, in your teenage years at a lot of stuff, despite you saying, as you did earlier, I wasn't the most talented, I wasn't the biggest. Yeah, but you were obviously, you must have had unbelievable hand-to-eye coordination, unbelievable depth perception, all the minuscule skills that you would need to be playing with the 17, 18 year olds when you're 13, 14.
6: I don't know. I think that the longer I'm retired, the better I've become as a footballer or a sports person.
5: When you're 13, 14.
6: I don't know. I think that the longer I'm retired, the better I've become as a footballer or a sports person. I don't remember myself being really good. I was competitive. I had a good attitude. I gave it everything. But particularly in the mid-teens, I wasn't very good. It was kind of, I got a bit better once I got more efficient on my skills. But
5: No second year in my school was playing.
6: Well, that
5: could
6: be to do
5: soccer with
6: the level of talent in our fifth and sixth year classes. But no question, like John Horan, like a lot of guys and coaches throughout my career, they obviously saw something in me and kind of believed in me, which was a really important part of my sports career. But it's also so important in so many sports careers, because without the impact impact and the contact of certain coaches along the way that just believe in you, I don't think you get where you end up. So
5: sure.
6: Definitely John, he was a guy that, as I said, I wasn't sure why I was playing at that level, but he saw something that potentially other coaches or other teachers wouldn't have.
5: Yeah.
6: That make you feel better, Joe?
5: Not really. In my head, I'm like, that's all lies. That's just not true. There's no way that, you know, he'd be playing for the third year team or the under 15s team. Like, when I think of 95, so I was 10 in 95, and I vividly remember two, like, with my Kildare friends,
6: right.
5: Obviously. So we kind of hated you guys mainly, but.
6: Still do.
5: Yeah, obviously. Especially now.
6: Yeah.
5: I do remember the day when your boot came off and you scored the goal, and like, You didn't have the same haircut as the other GA lads. You'd like, you know, short back and sides. It was just cool. It was like the first time as 10-year-olds we thought this is kind of as cool as soccer.
6: Yeah.
5: You know? And so it was like an amazing thing. So even the 10-year-olds right through to everybody watching was kind of fell in love a bit with you. It was exciting. You were obsessed with scoring goals. All of this stuff was going on. Did you enjoy it, or was it too much, the J.O. Mania?
6: I loved it.
5: Did you? Okay, good.
6: Because, yeah, and that's why it was great to be able to look back at it in a positive frame, because

0: For so many years throughout my playing career, it was like an anchor or weight back there, because people just wanted to talk about 95.
1: Yeah.
0: But at this stage, what was great was that I did connect with so many kind of young and old from Dublin and not Dublin. There was obviously a curiosity there. I didn't look like a GAA footballer. I didn't play like a GAA footballer, and I didn't really want to be a GAA footballer. I want to be known as a basketballer, really, right, at that stage. So yeah, it was great to kind of share the kind of surrealness of that time, because as you say, I was trying to think, in May 94 I won a four countries with the Irish under 17 team, and then like literally the next May I'd won a League of Ireland title with UCD, first division player of the year, had played against Liverpool, and I'd made my debut for Dublin. So a lot happened in a very short period of time.
1: It was amazing to read it, like you're crisscrossing the country, UCD, to playing league matches with Dublin, and it's like, even at minor level, you weren't a star. You were kind of a Johnny come lately with the Dublin minors. Like, it's amazing how you went from 94 to where you were in 95. You mentioned Roy Evans and the Liverpool friendly, the UCD friendly, where Evans mentioned you afterwards to the media, but then he sees you in a lobby and says, I mean, literally, does Roy Evans saying to you at 18, 19, you know, you look good there, we'd love to get you over to Anfield to have a look at you?
0: Yeah.
1: Here's where I'm reading, and I say to myself, stop everything. He needs, like, on a plane the next day. Like, how? I just don't get how you're not over there, and if it doesn't work out, then grand, I'll come back and play for Dublin. And I should say, by the way, the book doesn't read as if, you know, I could have been a contender, and I would have made it at Liverpool. There was no guarantees, and odds are probably still against you. But Evans stopped you and said, let's get you over, and the offer was there to go over to Anfield. Like,
0: yeah, it's one of those, and it's like, it wasn't a could have been a contender, but
1: no.
0: Certainly when people ask, and it did for literally 5 years, it was the bane of my life, people saying, are you going to Liverpool, when are you going?
1: Yeah.
0: So it was nice, Damien Lawler, who helped with the book, like he obviously got the kind of the print back then, and there was a lot of stuff that he was quoted, Roy Evans was quoted of saying, so it seemed as if it was legit. And from my point of view, that was kind of May, and the priority then was to play with Dublin. The summer took off, it took a life of its own.
1: Yeah.
0: And I refer to it in the book, if people ask when could have happened. To me, we go back to Drury's Hotel, I think it was the Dubliner Bar in Drury's at the time. I'm sitting there with Kevin Moran, and I'm about to go into the post All-Ireland function. If Kevin, and I'm not saying he could have, but if Kevin had said, right, there's your ticket to Liverpool, you go in the morning, that was the only time that it could have happened, because the reality was my focus changed from that day for a number of years. I was happy to be accepted, and because of that, my sporting kind of ambitions, my sporting ability kind of went on the decline for a few years. So, it was nice to look back, and even like in a squad against England, and you look at the names that were in it, played against Austria, I think Alex Maniger was in goal. Like, it was great going back over old programs and to see those names.
1: I'm sure. Robbie Fowler recognised you a couple of years after the game
0: but again, it was such a unique sporting career at that time. It's probably something that wouldn't happen now, and to be able to share that with a different kind of audience, a different kind of age, to show them what was going on, because obviously we mentioned earlier as well, playing hurling down in Ballyhea as well, kind of that's a part of my chemistry as well, and added to my love of GAA.
1: The lean years then, I'd always presumed you were sick not to have built on one on Ireland, and it's true, you really were. You say at one point, it's a horrible thing to live your life with a cloud of failure hanging over you. That was becoming the overriding emotion. I was becoming obsessive. That was maybe towards the end of the Tommy Lyons era when you made that point, but that could have been true for a huge chunk of it. They were really, really difficult years for you. Pillar came and really gave it a good go, but failure is the word. So that's certainly your perception of those years. That's what it felt like anyway. That's very clear.
0: Yeah, at the time, as a player, again, you judge yourself on success and failure. And because after 95, I felt I hadn't done myself justice, I hadn't done Dublin justice, we were a losing team. I really kind of looked at it then and said, hold on, you're not going to be playing sport all your life. This is what you dreamed of doing. you have to get back there. You have to try and give yourself the best chance to win again. Mm. And again, I would have identified with the likes of your Roy Keane's, your Ron O'Gara's, the Tony McCoy's, these guys that had the drive and desire to create the standards. They mightn't have been the most talented players, but they got the most out of themselves. So I kind of took that mantle on in my own head, and I was obsessive about it. There's no question. And when I finished playing, it didn't finish in good circumstances for me. All I could see was failure, because I judged myself on what I won and what I lost. It wasn't until kind of the last few years where I see a lot more positives to go through that time, the resilience that I showed, the character that it took to kind of keep going back year after year and trying to apply yourself. And
1: there was an interesting evening the week of a game against Armagh. Obviously, Kieran McGeaney had been at Nafina, so you'd seen him up close and personal. You understood what he did day after day after day of training, and you were saying to, it might have been McGalvin, I'm not sure, was it McGalvin?
0: That's right, yeah.
1: And, I mean, what a mad thing to say as a player, but the week of the game, basically saying to Galvin, look, I've seen Geezer. I know what these Armagh boys are like. We don't want this more than them.
0: Yeah, well, Kieran McGeaney, when you talk about influences in your playing career, McGalvin, Desi Farrell and Kieran McGeaney would be the three in my head that had a major impact on me. Geezer, we got to see when he joined the Fianna when I was there, and again, he just got the most out of himself physically and mentally, and he set the bar then once I saw how he prepared for things. And again, it probably was relative to where I felt as well, because going into that game, I thought I might play a significant role, and I didn't get starting in the team. And I think it was the morning of the game I rang Mick, and I'd just been thinking about it, and I said, like, I've seen how Geezer prepares, I see how much it means to him, like, I just can't see how we deserve it more than him. And like Mick said, geez, cop yourself on. And he probably was right, but again, and there's a team in the book, like there's a lot more than just the winning and losing. Like, I had a lot of empathy to people I played against that I beat.
1: Yeah.
0: And also guys that I lost.
1: The Tyrone.
0: Chris Lawn.
1: You were delighted to see Chris Lawn win his All-Ireland.
0: Yeah. And again, because I felt there was a bond, a connection, when we played against each other. We bet lumps out of each other for 70 minutes, and then we embraced and we hugged after the game. So that, to me, it's a massive part of what sport should be about.
1: To sum up a brief kind of 18 months then, Pat Gilroy comes in, Mickey Whelan's back, you know, the man ahead of his time in 96, 97, you say. You're suddenly doing a lot of things Mickey Whelan was trying to instill in 96, 97. Gilroy's getting the defensive situation sorted out, and that ends up in the Startle Deerwigs game against Kerry, and you, with the clock ticking quite loudly now, are just disgusted, and, you know, lads are out in the piss that night, the Dubs lads, and a bit of singing on tables, and you're looking around thinking, what the hell's going on? Ironically, that kind of Roy Keane pursuit of excellence, you know, even that's a Roy Keane story, looking around at lads the night of a defeat, letting their hair down, having a few drinks, you know. Ironically, Pat Gilroy says something to you ahead of the following season, which is ultimately one you're not involved in. Jason, there will never be leaders while you're around. So he seemed to look at you becoming the Roy Keane crank. Gilroy seemed to almost suggest that was inhibiting the younger players, like you were too overbearing. Would that have been a fair criticism in hindsight, or did he have you slightly wrong?
0: In hindsight, I think it was absolutely fair. Okay. And I think even, and that's, I suppose, with that hindsight, I was kind of putting kind of someone at the end of their career, I'm putting my perspective and my standards on young guys that were only kind of finding their own way. And that wasn't fair, because they didn't have the baggage, or they didn't have the desperation that I had. They were young kids that had to find their own way. So particularly being on the other side of management now, I can understand Pat. He wanted his younger guys to kind of develop and improve. And he did see me in the way. And as much as for to be referred to as Roy Keane, to me, was the ultimate compliment, because that's the way I was going. In hindsight, I can absolutely see why he thought that would be detrimental to Dublin progressing, and particularly the younger lads progressing. So again, it's a great, doing it now, it's a great lesson for me, because again, I encounter 30, 35 players. They're all coming from different areas. They're younger, older. They have different goals, different motivations. So it was great experience for me, looking back on it, to understand understand, you got to understand what the challenges of the players are.
1: Desperately hard to take at the time, though. Not least because I'm doing everything right here. If everyone was cranky as me, we'd be doing a whole lot better. A lot of tears, a lot of heartache over the following few years, like real pain.
0: The proudest part, or one of the proudest parts of my career, would be the years after I was dropped, because to me, I never gave up on Dublin. You know, I went physically until I couldn't do it anymore. Yeah. And I speak about in the book, when Jim came in, one of the first things I had was a conversation with Jim about would he consider me, and full credit to Jim, now he could have been putting on the phone going, what's he thinking?
1: Oh, he definitely did.
0: He probably did, yeah, because what was I, 36, 37 at that stage? But he opened the door to that possibility. Yeah. He put me in touch with Fergus Connolly, and it was great to get to a stage where I could ring Jim and say, listen, thank you for the opportunity. I'm not going to be physically able to play, and put the phone down, and there was closure. There was release, because I felt now my race was run. It wasn't run in 2009. To me, it was 2013.
1: One thing which must have been incredibly upsetting was you were doing a bit of work with Caroline Kerr, the sports psychologist. She's working with the Dublin team, and Gilroy had mentioned that lads had been sounded out around that 2010 period if they wanted you back. I don't know who he sounded out. You probably don't know exactly who. Maybe you do, but the word was, no, we don't want him back. That struck me as like, oof, that's betrayal. That's an awful thing to hear.
0: It was difficult. There's no question it was difficult. But again, I'd have a lot more sympathy and empathy to a manager that is trying to, it was like the wasp that wouldn't die. Obviously, I was this kind of presence that still wanted to go, and obviously he saw a totally different. So again, I've kind of relayed the facts of the situation back then, and yeah, it was tough for me personally, and it led the next couple of years were really tough to swallow.
1: Yeah.
0: But that's why I'm delighted to be at this stage of my progression where I can look back at that and kind of understand it a bit more and be a lot more positive about what it was at the time.
1: The happy finale, I suppose, is that Jim Gavin does get you involved to work with the forwards, and I think he used the phrase about, you know, hearts started beating again, and you know, real purpose to your life again, the thing that you love the most, I suppose. And he offered you free rein, and it seems that you've really got that, and he's kind of, you've skipped a few rungs on the ladder almost to get in with these boys, which must be amazing.
0: Absolutely. We're all kind of grateful for the people that make things possible, and for Jim to go out after they were beaten in Donegal to contact me, like, again, it's to his debt I am that he did kind of reach out to me. So as much as I was delighted, and it was kind of, yeah, just shake his hand, whatever you want you to do, there was a big part of me kind of worried, because I associated myself with that failure.
1: Yeah.
0: So it did take a couple of meetings to kind of break down what exactly he wanted. From then, it was the challenge was to kind of make sure that I had the trust of the players, because again, I wasn't sure what the lie of the land was. So it was really good. And from a sporting point of view, it's just been a great environment to learn, as much as potentially I might be adding value to them. To be able to learn from those guys is just been great for the last few years. And again, not that winning kind of changes everything. To be involved with an All-Ireland winning team again, as we were in 2015, it did mean a lot in terms of, it wasn't just me, you know, just to get that release. And again, that's not about the success part. It was nice to be able to bookend the book with, as I have, with a picture in 95 and a picture with the lads in 2015.
1: Because I don't like 2011. I don't like you in the stand. I'm uncomfortable. I didn't like reading that. I know you're saying, look, I was happy for them, and I'm sure on some level you were, but you know, the notion of your teammates waving up to you in the stand and tapping their heart, and you doing it up to them in the stands, and you go out in a session with them, and next day you admit it gets a bit dark, I suppose, when you get home from the euphoria. Like, that read to me as torture, like awful sitting through that?
0: Yeah, it was a kind of contrast because, yeah, there was like it was, when I was on my own and kind of a couple of days, yeah, it was tough. But like I was so, my overwhelming feeling when that whistle went was, well, pride and just delight for the lads. And I remember going out to the hotel that night and like embracing Mossy Quinn, embracing Alan, embracing Clucko. And like they're the things that I remember about that time. You know, it was just so nice because we'd taken so much criticism, and obviously I believed in them. I knew that they were capable of winning it, so it was great. Yeah, listen, it wasn't the role that I would have liked to have had, but I was just so happy for to see them getting their success.
1: Yeah. I wouldn't have been at the match. I would have been like, just get me out of here. I'd be in hot.

0: holidays. A last point on your work with the Dublin forwards. Can you give us any insights? Like, what have you brought? Yeah, yeah. No, I figured that.
1: Go on, Joel. Ask the question anyway.
0: I'd be kind of curious to know, in so much as you can tell me, what you're working on. Like, I watched the... I was at the Tyrone game. The semi-final. That looked to me like a basketball match. The way Dublin set up. I mean, it was... It's just keeping the wind.

0: And you read the book, you can see how precious Dublin football is to me, and to be involved in any capacity is great. I think the one thing as a coach, I will always be grounded in my playing experiences. That's going to bring me wherever I go as a coach. And the one thing, and I do mention it, I was dependent, I was at the mercy of my teammates because I wasn't big and strong enough to win my own ball. So that's my philosophy generally, that it's important that you have your playing to make the team better. Mm-hmm. Basketball, obviously I love basketball. I like the dynamic of it in terms of your five players all on the same wavelength, all looking to do the same thing. It's harder to do in GA because it's 15 a side.
1: Yeah, okay.
0: I think you can see there's a lot more kind of intelligence and understanding about how teams play. You only have to look at the defensive strategies the likes of Donegal and Armagh, Tyrone have had over the years. Mm. So it's fun. It's a great challenge kind of looking at that and seeing if you can kind of counteract that to beat it.
1: So has it reached a point where, say against the blanket defence in particular, because that's more predictable in terms of what you're coming up against, and it seems Dublin have found a way to cope with that and stay calm. So when Kieran Kilkenny is on the left hand side and in possession, and there's two on the other touchline and there's one ahead of him, does the team have a pretty good idea of where it's going, what's going to happen next, the rotation that's going to happen, or is it play what you see?
0: I suppose it's a bit of both. You know, ultimately as a coach, all you can do is prepare your team as best you can. Mm. Ultimately, we're not going to be making the decisions they have in the game. It's up to them to understand that. So all we can do in training is try to prepare them for situations they're going to come against. Like, sport is sport. It's about individuals. Sure. It's about creativity. It's about demonstrating your talent, and that's what we want our players to do. So we would at no stage kind of have them like robots, that if the ball goes to A you must do B or C. You know, we empower the players to kind of come up with the answer themselves. I think it's to their credit. Mm. That people like yourself are observing that and saying, wow, look how they're doing as a team. I think that's the biggest compliment any team can get in any sport, is that they're all playing for each other. Mm. And that's just what we aspire to.
1: Yeah. Last point then, there was a lot of talk about this after the All-Ireland final, the widespread dragging down of Mayo players at the kick out at the end. I mean, I was watching, I thought it was terrible personally. I understand players do what they have to do to win, and I think Mayo would have done something similar in the same position. How do you reflect on that? Because I know you're a real sportsman and you don't want to see that stuff going on, and you're probably a pragmatist too. So where does that sit with you, something like what we saw in those last few minutes?
0: Yeah, well, I think your point about if Mayo would do something similar too. So again, it's not a Dublin thing. I think it's the situation and it's the circumstances. And I think that's
1: It's not a Dublin thing. And actually, you know, because funny enough, Jim Gavin has come in and said, we're not a cynical team, we only play the right way. I'm not having that. I'm not saying Dublin are necessarily worse than anyone, but I'm not having the, oh, we only play the right way. I think you're all at it. How do you feel about it?
0: Yeah, well, I go back to when Tyrone won an All-Ireland in the mid-2000s. Yeah. Peter Canavan, one of the most talented players, the last-minute rugby tackles Colm Cooper, another one of the most talented players.
1: Yeah.
0: So that's, what, 10, 15 years ago. So I would look to our administrators, our rule makers, to ensure that our games don't finish that way. Mm. I know there's been some comment about in certain games how, like in basketball, if you a flagrant foul, you go to the free throw line. So I think there is an element of responsibility on the games makers to ensure, like they have with the black card or the mark, that we're ensuring that we're exasperating the positives about our game.
1: Yeah.
0: And so that is important.
1: So you're going to think, look, it's human nature. We can tell them, go out and play the right way. But the reality is, in the closing 2 minutes, when there's an All-Ireland final on the line, players are going to do what they're going to do. You kind of feel there's no way of stopping that happening?
0: I think instincts take over in terms of how teams will win or get over the line. I think the challenge for the actual game, the rules of the games, does the punishment fit the crime? So how can we ensure that games finish the way that you might want it in terms of a spectacle? And I think that's a challenge. It's much broader than Dublin or Mayo.
1: Oh, it is, because too many big games finish that way when there's a point or two in it, you know.
0: It's
1: the real world. So I think they're going to have to look at it. Your plans are to keep working with Dublin. You start a new business, effectively. You talk about it in the book, so there's that. So I guess consulting with business, the lessons that you can learn from sport. So that's where you see your your future, it seems. You kind of found yourself at this period in your life in a nice way.
0: Yeah, exactly. And that's the process of writing the book has helped with that. So I launched my own website, jo.ie, last week. And again,

0: Again, the simple business concept is authentic mentorship. I'd like to think, based on my experiences, based on the expertise that I might have built up over the years, that I can assess people in their performance, both individually and in a team, be it in a business environment, other sports, or maybe people through education, because they do need kind of mentorship along the way. So, yeah, it's a really exciting time. It's a daunting time.
1: I'm sure, yeah.
0: But something I'm really looking forward to.
1: Okay. Well, listen, thanks for coming in and for your time. Best of luck with the book, and you keep that phone on around August, September time next year, and we'll have a chat again.
0: Looking forward to it, Joe.
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1: Turning to a story that we've wanted to cover on the show for a long time, and I'm delighted to say we're joined on the line by Catherine Switzer. Catherine, you're very welcome to Off the Ball. I'll be honest with you, what really made us stop as we were researching your story was that photo, the iconic picture from the Boston Marathon in 1967. But we might start a little bit just before that. You're a 19-year-old journalism major, and you're in Syracuse University, and you love running, and you fancy running in the Boston Marathon. Why don't we maybe pick up the story from there?
4: Yeah, it's amazing because, and thank you for having me. Wonderful to be here, and hello to everybody in Ireland. I'm talking from New York today.
1: Right.
4: And it's our Thanksgiving week, so it's a wonderful, wonderful festive time to chat and share this story. 19 years old. I was a journalism student because I wanted to be close to sports, and I wanted to be a sports writer, and I was at Syracuse University, which had a wonderful degree program there, because I knew I was never going to allow to be an athlete. You know, it was amazing. I had been running, I'd been playing field hockey, but that was going to be it. Once you got to university, it was all over for girls, because the guys had all the scholarships, they had the big teams, they had professional sports. And I said, okay, well, that's the way the system is, but I can write about it, and I can be close to it. And I felt that then it would never be like going to work for the rest of my life, because I could always be doing something I loved. So while I was there, seeing there were no girls' sports, I thought, well, maybe I could run with the men's cross-country team, because I was running 3 miles a day, and I thought that was an awful lot. And I went out and asked the coach, and he about died laughing. But he said, you can't run officially on the team. It's against the NCAA rules in collegiate sports. But you can come out and work out with the team if you'd want to. We'd welcome you. And it was a joke, because he never thought I would show up. But I did. And the guys were wonderful and very encouraging. And one guy in particular who had worked out with the team for many years was actually the university mailman, who is now very old. I mean, he was 50. Can you imagine? used to be a great runner, and he was so excited about seeing me out there, felt sorry for me, and sort of took me under his wing and began running with me very slowly every day and built up my mileage. And he had been, he had run the Boston Marathon 15 times and told me these wonderful stories about it. So I kind of grew up all those months of that year hearing about every story in the Boston Marathon and falling in love with the event, until one night I said to him, hey, let's just quit talking about the Boston Marathon and run it. And that's when he revealed what so many people were like in those days, that even though he thought it was wonderful I was running, he didn't believe any woman anywhere could run a marathon. And we argued and argued, and 10 miles in a blizzard one night, I told him that he didn't have a running partner unless he believed a woman could do it. And finally he said, if any woman could, you could, but you'd have to show me in practice. So that really became my goal. It was to show Arnie that I could do the distance, and we did. And one day we went out to run the 26 miles. We actually ran 31. I wanted to really prove to him, nail it shut, you know, that I could do it. And he passed out at the end of the workout. And after that, he became like an evangelist for women's running. We had discovered an amazing thing, that women get better as the distance gets longer, and that's what proved out to me. So true to his word, he helped me sign up for the Boston Marathon, because my reward was, if I proved to him I could do it in practice, he would take me.
1: How pervasive was his opinion?
4: It was very pervasive. Unbeknownst to me, he would be, as I said, he was a university mailman. He would go back to the office and clock out at the post office, and the guys there were teasing him, saying, you know, you're going to ruin that girl. She's going to get big legs. She's going to get hair in her chest. She's never going to have kids. And he was afraid that women couldn't do it, but somehow he would ruin me as a woman. And, of course, I thought this was ludicrous. You know, every day we were running together, I think Arnie felt like we were going to fall off a flat earth. And every day I felt like we were running, that we were Magellan, that we were discovering a whole new world. It was amazing. So anyway, true to his word, he helped me sign up. And, of course, you know the story. I signed the entry form, K.V. Switzer, because, you know, I wanted to be a writer. I wanted to be like T.S. Eliot and J.D. Salinger. And also my name was misspelled on my birth certificate, so it was always misspelled. And about 12, I started signing my name with my initials. When I signed the entry form for Boston, which, by the way, had nothing about gender on it, or nothing about gender in the rule books for women running a marathon. I mean, people just didn't believe a woman could run that far.
1: Yeah, it was such a foreign idea that it was inconceivable a woman would enter. So they didn't actually even bother prohibiting women technically from entering.
4: That's right. I mean, it never would occur to them that a woman would want to run. Now, having said that, women had run a marathon distance before, including even at Boston. A woman had jumped out of the bushes the year before and ran the distance. But people, guys, didn't make that count and didn't believe it. So Arnie said, you know, you've done this. You need to officially sign up. This is a serious race. So I paid my $2 entry fee, which is another great joke. I think it's $250 down in Boston. Along with some members of the cross-country team, you know, we went off to Boston together, and I was full of confidence and very, very excited. I knew I could do the distance, and I knew I was going to be noticed. But Arnie said, and I'm proud of you. And when I got there, the start line, it was snowing and sleeting, so I was wearing a baggy warm-up suit. That's another coincidence that was amazing, because it could have been a hot, sunny day, and I would have been very noticed in a shorts and T-shirt. And all the guys would come up to me and say, you know, help me, give me some tips for my wife or my girlfriend. I wish she would run, and good luck, and it was very motivational.
1: Yeah, so the other competitors weren't saying, what the hell are you doing here?
4: Yeah, it wasn't that way at all. I happen to think that male runners are completely different from a lot of other athletes. You know, they were very welcoming and very kind. It was amazing.
1: Yeah. Catherine, sorry to jump in. I'm just curious. Yeah. Obviously, running, you loved running deeply. But when you look back now on that day when you turned up to the race, how much of this was just purely about the fact that you loved running and why shouldn't you do the marathon? And how much of this did you feel would be a symbolic move for women's rights?
4: First of all, I didn't think it would be a symbolic move for women's rights at all. I don't think I was that mature. I had just turned 20.
1: Yeah.
4: I thought it was women's fault that they didn't understand how wonderful sports was, and that if they had a lack of opportunities, it was somehow their own fault. And I was very proud of myself, and I loved the idea of the distance, but in my heart, I really loved running.
1: Yeah.
4: And I felt the longer the race was, the better I could be, and I felt really, really empowered by running in general. And that we could skip ahead now 50 years, and I could tell you that's the reason why the women's running boom is so massive and getting bigger, because it's about empowerment. It's not about competition. It's about women feeling they can conquer anything and do anything and have a sense of self-esteem and confidence. That's really what it's all about with women, and that's why it's becoming so popular. I wanted every woman to feel that way, and I felt, well, why don't they get it? And it wasn't until I was in the race that I understand why.
1: Yeah.
4: And now you probably want me to tell the story about what happened next, right?
1: Yeah, you're 2 miles in. You're jogging along with Tom Miller, your boyfriend at the time, and Arnie's there. And you're 2 miles in, and you're thinking, okay, this is okay.
4: Yeah, we're having a good time, and the press truck comes by us. And I have to say that my boyfriend was running with us at the very last moment. He decided he would run because he was an ex-All-American football player and now was training for the Olympics in the hammer throw. So he was a very big guy. And he was a great athlete. And the problem is he always told everybody he was a great athlete. And he had said, well, if a girl can run the Boston Marathon, I can run the Boston Marathon, so I'm coming along. And right. No amount of me trying to dissuade him would help. So anyway, there was my boyfriend also. So at 2 miles, the press truck came by us, and we waved, and we're having a good time. When the race director, there were two race directors, the co-race director, lost his temper. He was getting teased by the journalists on the truck, totally unbeknownst to us, about a girl being in his race. And he jumped off the bus and came up behind me running very fast. I didn't see him. I only heard him at the last minute. And he just grabbed me by the shoulders and spun me back. And he said, get the hell out of my race and give me those numbers. And he tried to rip off my bib numbers. He was a fiery Scotsman named Jock Semple. Mm. And he was known to have a very short fuse and to push people around. And, of course, on this day, he was an overworked, tired race director, and it was snowing, and everything was going badly for them. And he attacked me, and my coach, Arnie, screamed, leave her alone, she's okay, I've trained her. And he said, you stay out of this, and he grabbed me again. I was trying to get away from him, and he pulled me back, reined me in with my shirt, and kept swiping at my numbers. When my boyfriend, who came in handy at that point, charged and gave him a shoulder charge and sent him flying and out of the race. And Arnie screamed, run like hell, and down the street we went. And it was a terrible moment. It really was. Because this all happened in front of the press truck. And as I tell it, I know the listeners were probably laughing their behinds off because it's funny in the retelling. It's a girl wanting to run and being rescued by her burly boyfriend. But at the time, it was terrible because it was humiliating and embarrassing. And he made me, the official, made me not only scared and terrified, but also like I had somehow invaded a sacred race that I wasn't at all welcome.
1: It's awful, really.
4: Yeah, it is awful. And the thing is that's ironic is that my coach and I sat down and we followed the rules to the letter, getting travel permits and physical certificates, all these things that you had to do in those days, and trying to do it correctly, and finding out that it didn't matter. The official got up. And we got back on the bus and went past us and shook his fist at us and cursed at us and said that we were in big trouble, and if I could do a Scottish brogue, I would. But he then went on to the start of the race, where he should have been in the first place, in my opinion. But and not only had me disqualified, but had me expelled from the Athletic Federation. Right. Because I'd run with men, because I'd run more than a mile and a half, because I had fraudulently entered the race, he said, and because I had run without a chaperone. I mean, this was 1967. I mean, it was just amazing.
1: Yeah.
4: Again, you have to laugh when you think about it, but being kicked out of the Athletic Federation was like being excommunicated from the church. You know, that meant no more sports for you. And it was curtains. And, of course, then my boyfriend was all upset because he wanted to make the Olympic team. And he got expelled because he hit an official. And on it went.
1: I didn't realize you were disqualified.
4: No, I didn't know that until that night, and I didn't know I was expelled from the Federation until the day later when a special delivery letter came. Not that it mattered by that time, because by that time we were all screaming mad and never going to have anything to do with the AAU again anyway.
1: Yeah. And Catherine, talk to us about the fallout, because, well, I suppose a quirk of fate is that Jock Semple, the race director, decides to try and grab you and tell you to get the hell out of the race, but he does it with the press looking on. And so these famous, infamous pictures live on, and we're still seeing them today. And so talk to us about the fallout the next morning.
4: Yes, actually the fallout began happening. There were two fallouts. There was a fallout, personal fallout for me when I hit Heartbreak Hill in the race, which is usually where everybody gets the bonk and goes to pieces. At that moment, I stopped being angry with the official, realized he was just a product of his time, and I felt responsible for my actions, and I said, no, what can I do? This is the moment I went from a girl to a grown woman, is when I made that decision, of course, to finish the race. And then at this point, I realized that other women would be there if they only had opportunities. And I had said to my coach, I'm going to finish this race on my hands and my knees if I have to. But by the time I got to 22 miles, I realized I'm going to change the system. And that's when it became political for me. So when I finished the race, I decided I was going to become a better athlete, but I was also going to become somebody who is going to create opportunities for women in the sport. And that actually created a whole lifetime of work for me and a career and really everything I am today. But that night is when the other fallout happened, is we were driving back to the university and we stopped and we were getting coffee and we saw the newsstand papers, and it was every edition everywhere, front and back, and later in the university library, it was all the major papers of the world carried that picture. And it was polarizing and very political because people were saying, well, if she can run it, why don't they let her? Because I did finish the race. And then other people were saying that's inappropriate for women. We shouldn't let women do that. You know, they're going to injure themselves. This is a male domain. When is this going to stop? And here I was, you know, both held up as Joan of Arc and then pilloried.
1: Yeah.
4: By great groups of people.
1: And how was that for you at 19? And also, did you have any sense of who was in the majority or what general public opinion was?
4: First of all, I knew running was a wholly a force for good. There could be nothing wrong with it. And I felt so great that everybody should feel like this. And I know I'm a bit of a Pollyanna, but the more you run, the more fearless you become. And so running was always the victory under my belt that nobody could take away from me. And so I felt very, very empowered by that and very, very stubborn and very, very resolute. So when the hate mail came, you know, I threw it away. And I kept the good stuff. And more and more people, women especially, would write to me and say that if I would take part in a race, they would come too because they didn't want to do it by themselves. And then it became a matter of lobbying, working with other women, and getting women official in the sport. But that took a long time. And it took me, I think, 18 months before I got reinstated back into the AAU. And then, you know, what you have to do is you have to work in the system. You can't just keep fighting the system. You have to work in the system, work around the system, kind of come through the system. And we began working with the rules and regulations. And I say we because that time there were a coterie of women who really wanted to run. And finally, after 5 years, we got women official in the Boston Marathon. And, of course, Jock Semple himself had to welcome us into the race.
1: Was he still there then?
4: Yeah. Well, we came and ran every year. Anyway, we would just turn up and filter out of the bushes, and pretty soon he was beginning to look very, very foolish because we were running extremely well.
1: Yeah.
4: I mean, we had women down under 3 hours in those days, and finally he had to welcome us into the race. Steam was still coming out of his ears. I podiumed in that race, and so he had to give me a trophy, and the trophy was broken. And when he handed it to me, he was very apologetic about it being, well, he wasn't too apologetic, but he handed me this broken trophy and promised to replace it. But then he said, I've been mad at you for 5 years, and you deserve a broken trophy.
1: Wow. He sounds like a hell of a guy.
4: He is. But you know what? He came up and kissed me on the starting line the following year.
1: Nice.
4: By then I was like really well-ranked and was running incredibly well. And he said, come on, lass, let's get a wee bit of notoriety. And that was the picture that was run in the New York Times because it was, you know, this is the end of an era. Mm. If Jock Semple finally welcomes women into the Boston Marathon. And he and I became best of friends.
1: Oh, really?
4: We used to go around and make talks together. He always maintained he was right, which always provided the audience with a huge laugh. And I went to visit him just a few hours before he died. And his last words to me were, I made you famous, Les.
1: Wow.
4: Yeah, but you know what? If people really, if there's anybody listening to this, I guess what I'd like them to think is that sometimes the worst things in your life can become the best things in your life if you try to make it right, and it creates an opportunity and it can change the world. Certainly for me, I looked at this lack of opportunities. I wrote a proposal, many proposals, but to one big corporation, Avon, the world's largest cosmetics company at the time.
1: Mm.
4: They hired me, and I organized a global series of races for women around the world over 10 years. We had 27 countries, 400 races, and 1 million women, and were able to lobby all those different countries to get the women's marathon into the Olympic Games, and did that by 1984. Now, from 1972 to get the marathon into the Olympic Games by 1984 for the IOC, International Olympic Committee. That is warp speed, okay? And it was the really global admission now that women can excel in the toughest event in the Olympic Games at the highest level. And it changed world thinking about women's capability. It was to me almost as important as giving women the right to vote. So that was a banner year, and it continues. You know, as I say, you know, right now in the United States and in Canada, there are more women runners than there are men. It is amazing. It's 58%. Nice. Can you imagine in my lifetime?
1: Yeah,
4: that is phenomenal. And then another story. Do we have time for one other story?
1: Ah, listen, we've all the time.
4: Yeah. Oh, God, this is the greatest story. Wait for this now, because, you know, I'm 67, I'm still running marathons, da-da-da-da-da. But just about the time I thought, well, okay, it's time to sit back and write another book and slow down a little bit. My old bib number that Jock Semple tried to pull off of me in the Boston Marathon, which was number 261, has now become this magic number, like a cult number around the world for fearlessness, because of that photograph that you're talking about.
1: Yeah.
4: People Google it up and they say, look at this. And she finished the race and she kept that number. And 261 makes me feel fearless too. So I may be wearing 8,452 in the New York City Marathon tomorrow, but I'm putting 261 on my back. And they're inking it on their arms. And then I thought, isn't this amazing? Because they were sending me all the pictures and from all around the world.
1: Extraordinary. Yeah. One last question, I guess, to bring it to a close. I mean, it is just extraordinary to think how different your life might have been if Jock decides not to try and grab your number with the press looking on. And that's, you know, the parallel universe and a sliding doors moment. But Greg Louganis talks about sport being meditation and motion. I always thought it was a beautiful line, meditation and motion. And there is something very special about being on a road on your own. No music in your ears, just the rhythm of your steps. And I don't know, what does running mean to you? What is running? There's something spiritual about it. There's something other about it, I think.
4: Totally. I totally agree with that. And if Jock Semple had not attacked me in the Boston Marathon, I'd still be a lifelong proponent for getting women, especially men and women, out running, because running in a way has given me everything in my life. You know, it's given me my health and my travel, my career. It's given me my husband, who I met, you know, running. It's given me my religion, because I feel closer to the universe than at any other time when I'm out running. I mean, I'm part of the sun, the earth, the wind. It's given me a sense of empowerment and strength. It's given me my creativity. I get all my best story ideas for books and articles when I'm out running. But I think most of all, what running means to me is that it's given me myself. It's given me my chance out on the road or in the woods or on trails alone, as you say, without music, just thinking about what it all means and where my place is. And that this is what it's all about. And so I often say it's given me everything, especially myself.
1: Catherine, listen, it's been one of the most enjoyable conversations I've had in a long time. Thank you so much. It's been great.
4: Thank you so much. Let's keep in touch, and all my best to your listeners. And, hey, come and join us.
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5: I'm delighted to say we've got Damien Duff with us. Damien, how are you getting on?
6: Yeah, not too bad. Trying to keep myself busy, and had a busy morning this morning down at Lifestyle, pulling a couple of tickets out for some lucky fan to go to France for hopefully a couple of games in the summer.
5: That's a nice thing to do, isn't it? Make someone's day like that.
6: Listen, it didn't come out of my pocket, so wasn't if I paid for. But yeah, listen, the geezer, bloody hell, he was nearly in tears. Well, he was in tears, so he seemed excited.
5: Yeah. Is this something that you can kind of understand now when you're just a fan and no longer a player, that this actually means a lot to people?
6: Well, yeah, I'd like to think I was in touch with the fans over the years, but yeah, it's great to see that size. Yeah, he was screaming the house down, tears in his eyes. I think in an interview, he actually then congratulated himself. so the emotions were running high, but I was pleased for him, and I think Lifestyle has a few more to give away, yeah.
5: Were you always aware of that kind of level of dedication that the fans had? I mean, I guess you probably were, because, like, you came on your international career was high profile from the very start with the underage teams.
6: Yeah, listen, he is what I was, I guess, 20, 30 years ago. I was probably lucky I was a kid and an inspirational time in Irish football. You had Euro 88, 1990, 94. So probably we haven't been lucky from that point of view in the past couple of years. I know we've qualified, but back then the country seemed to come to a standstill in quarter final of the World Cup and what have you. So back then that inspired a generation.
5: One last question about being a fan. Is that picture of you and Robbie Keane celebrating when France go out of the World Cup real? You know the one I'm talking about?
6: Yeah, I do, yeah. It's very fair. It's actually at my wedding. It's the third day of my wedding. Yeah, we're drinking 3 days. We're dressed like Scallies. More Robbie than me in his tracksuit. And the World Cup was on, but I don't think France were even playing around that day. But I do like the story and the caption that goes with it. So let's stick with it, yeah. We owed them one, so
5: never
6: France had just got knocked out.
5: Yeah, all right. Never let the truth stand in the way of a good story like that. How is civilian life? What's it like now being a non-footballer anymore?
6: Yeah, just trying to keep myself busy. Enjoyed my first Christmas off, I guess, in 20 years. Ate too much, drank too much, but it's overrated. I was looking forward to it for 20 years, but by early January I was like, this ain't right how I feel now.
5: Yeah.
6: Especially, I guess, I've lived such a disciplined life for so long. So, just trying to keep myself busy now. It's good to spend time with my family too.
5: January was pretty grim this year, though. Were you in Ireland? You living in Ireland?
6: Yeah. It was even grimmer down in Wicklow.
5: Right.
6: Wind, rain, what have you. Coming back from a year in Australia.
5: Yeah.
6: It was a low point in
5: my
6: life.
5: You couldn't wait another couple of months to let the winter go and have back-to-back summers.
6: Now it was time to get the kids home. I wanted to stay in Oz. My wife did as well, but
5: they were starting to get Australian accents.
6: No. They're only young. They don't know any different, but I just wanted to give them an Irish life, an Irish upbringing, but I was thinking to change my mind in January. Yeah.
7: Were you ready for it? Were you ready for retirement? Had you been thinking while you were in Australia and the last year at Rovers, how am I going to fill my days when this all finishes up?
6: It was more when I come home to Ireland. I was in Oz, and if I didn't get the injury, I'd still be there now playing football. But I got a bad injury, came home, got fit enough to make my way onto the pitch, but didn't offer much more possibly. But yeah, I knew myself. I'm always one to kind of be in touch with my gut and just felt the right time. And yeah, c'est la vie.
5: That's in terms of the playing stuff, like the life afterwards. Did you have an idea? Do you know what you want to do? Like,
6: not really. I know I have to keep myself busy. You know, footballers can fall into traps, and I know there's some dark times for some footballers when they finish. So I'm aware of all that.
5: Is that maybe another reason to come home and be around family so that, you know, if any of that is happening?
6: When it does happen. I'll be grand. I've obviously tried the RT, the punditry a couple of weeks ago. I'm doing my coaching, so I'm still kind of feeling my way about what I want to do. I could easily end up working in a coffee shop as well. I like pulling coffees, so I could easily do that as well. Who knows where I'll end up?
5: Yeah, I mean, that's actually kind of exciting as well. If you look at it a different way, as opposed to, geez, I've got to fill my time, it's like, the world is my oyster at the moment.
6: Well, that was the one thing. When I was retiring, I'll miss it, but now I can do what the hell I want, when I want, and not being told to do this or do that.
5: Yeah.
6: Even though I was told to be here at 10 past 12 to speak to you. But, I said, I can do what I want now, yeah.
5: How do you find punditry? What's your take on the punditry game?
6: It was a bit bizarre, a bit rich coming from me, really. I always have crack with Keno in the back of the bus. He'll be like, shoot me if you ever see me being a pundit or on the panel and what have you. So,
5: yeah, well, he did it first though, right?
6: No, I'm talking about Robbie.
5: Oh, Robbie, yeah.
6: Keane. So I'm waiting to hear from him. He's probably disgusted after hearing that I was on the panel. But listen, you need to, like I said, keep yourself busy. It's at the end of the day, talking about football, the game I love. It's something I never envisioned myself doing. I tried it in a weird way and I enjoyed it. I'd like to do it again, try it again. I thought it went well, so we'll see where it takes us.
5: What pundits do you like? Are there any who you kind of do respect?
6: My number one, I guess, by garden mile would be Graham Souness. I've always liked him. Obviously, I worked with him, so I'd be a bit biased as well, but he just tells it how it is. And simple as that.
5: Yeah. What do you like about Souness? Like, as a man as well? Because a lot of people who say Jason McAteer, for example, has a different Graham Souter story. So a lot of people kind of, I guess, either you like Souter or you don't. There's very few people who are vanilla about him.
6: Well, Jay, I think, was at Blackburn with him, so that's where that where that comes from. I had a different experience. He brought me on as a player. I ended up moving to Chelsea and winning two leagues there. So I've just fond memories of him. I remember there was a lot of stuff going on at the time that he wanted Catholics out and whatever. It happened at Liverpool, I think, and at Blackburn, but there were just players I guess he didn't want. No disrespect to them. And I think he's married to a Catholic, so that's what he used to say to me. He looked after me, and I said I like listening to him now. So
5: how did he develop you as a player? Because like, that is a stage of your career where, you know, your skin and defence is he adding a defensive element to your game that makes you more attractive for Chelsea, do you think? Or is he giving you the confidence and the freedom to become the player who you do eventually become?
6: Yeah, it was just, I guess, about let me go and do my thing. That's when I was always at my best. Brian Kerr always let me do it. I guess you kind of lose a bit of that as you get older, as you get coached. And he just, yeah, obviously added a bit of defensive stuff to my game, which needed to be added. I remember a lot of talk back then. I probably ended up 10 years later too defensive. But no, listen, he brought me on and said, just let me play and go and express myself, and that's when I was always at my best as a player.
5: Where did you learn that?
6: What? Sorry.
5: Being expressive and skinning people.
6: Just on the road, I guess. And no one, I don't think you can teach anyone really how to, I don't know, a lot goes into coaching and what have you now, but
5: Why was it not coached out of you, you know? Like, you get the feeling now, if Damien Duff comes along and start skinning people, they'll be like, well, that's, you know, okay, actually maybe now they put you up front as a striker and try and turn you into Leo Messi and it'd be fine. But they might also be like, well, you know, he's not tracking back and he's not making his 15 tackles a game. And
6: I guess they do encourage you taking on people, but I guess it's when you lose the ball or you're doing it in silly areas and the other team react and go and score a goal down the other end, the manager will be like, well, don't do that again. But yeah, I guess you should, common sense, you should learn that yourself as you get older. But yeah, said back then, yeah, Graham wouldn't do an awful lot of coaching with us. It was just go out, have fun, work hard, which was most important as well. He'd never let anyone slack. I remember a few arguments on the training grounds. That could be why he argued with Jason, I don't know. I always thought Jay put in a shift, but no, there is an awful lot of coaching that goes on, even at underage level now. I said sometimes it's waning up, isn't it? Just let a player go and play.
5: Can you take us back to before you go to England? And like, when you get the ball, are you always, I'm just going to dribble at that point? Is that when you fall in love with the game?
6: That's what I was when I went to England. I was just, give me the ball and I'm just want to dribble the whole team. And yeah, you do need to coach that out of you, because that's ridiculous thought process. And especially as 2 years later I made my Premier League debut, it's not possible. No one can really do it except Messi. Obviously he's the best for me ever lived. So yeah, back then it was just dribble, dribble, dribble. And then as you get older, it's about adding strings to your bow, right foot, cutting back in, stuff like that.
5: What was the sequence of you start playing out in the streets as a kid? When do you start playing organised football first?
6: I think I was 10. Went down to Leicester Celtic for a couple of years. Left Leicester for a year. Took a break from football when I was 13. I wanted to be a rugby player.
5: Right.
6: Went to De La Salle College. I thought I was pretty good.
5: But, where were you playing? What position?
6: Fullback.
5: Right, okay.
6: But it was all getting a bit too tough for me. I probably wasn't the bravest of players for getting into tackles and what have you. Obviously went back to football, which is always going to happen anyway. I just love it. I love the game. A couple of seasons, then I was in Blackburn.
5: Back to Leicester Celtic, was it?
6: No, Lourdes Celtic, St. Kevin's. At that age, I was a bit of a mercenary.
5: Right, okay.
6: Three clubs, which is ridiculous.
5: Yeah, and in retrospect, was that a good thing for you that you had those clubs? Because it meant that you're going into a new environment, you listen to new coaches, you're connecting with new players, so that when you do eventually go to Blackburn, it's like, it's just another bunch of new coaches. Or was that actually...
6: That's possibly just similar to the way you think when you're playing at senior level. I was at Leicester, but Lourdes was a step up at the time, challenging for a league.
5: Yeah.
6: Better players. And then my last season before I went, St. Kevin's, a manager went there and he just got all the best players from all around the league to, a bit like the Harlem Globetrotters or something.
5: Right.
6: And yeah, that was my last season before I went to England.
5: And did you settle in straight away at Blackburn? Was there any of that homesickness that you kind of always associated with?
6: Yeah, I got it about a year later. Obviously the first year or so was just pure excitement, hard work and living the dream. And anyone that's been to Blackburn, we all lived at the training ground, so we never really left it. And it was up in the hills, like living up in the Wicklow Mountains. So looking back, yeah, it was the best thing that we could have done. There was no distractions whatever. But yeah, I wanted to leave. They wouldn't let me leave. They brought my family over for a week or so and literally saw my mum and dad for a couple of days and just said, listen, I'm grand. Let's move on.
5: Yeah. And like, was there a risk of you leaving really? Like if, you know, did it get serious to the point where you think actually I had enough of this?
6: No, it's just, listen, I was 16's young. You're still a baby, really. And I don't even know where it's, I was just gone 17. So, yeah, the English guys, there was about three or four Irish, all the English guys would go home every weekend, whereas we'd get home once every 2 months. And, you know, I'd be crying myself to sleep some Saturdays and Saturday nights staying in the house on my own in the middle of the Blackburn Mountains, you know.
8: There's been difficulties between Quinn Russell and Gregor Townsend going back a little while. 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
5: You talk to the Irish lads who make it in England and always there's a hardness to them at some level. Professional football is this really difficult thing where, especially in England, every kid wants to play and it's a population of 60 million people. So you're making it in an industry that is hyper competitive. One of the most competitive industries in the world because every kid who has a ball in the back garden dreams of being a footballer. So you all have to be a little bit hard and particularly to make it away from home, you know? There's probably a point in your life where you just decide, I'm going to do this. And after that, you've made the hard decision.
6: Yeah, 1,000,000%. I think people's perception of hard is, you know, going around and being in fights and smashing people on the football pitch. But for me, the hardness I have that no one could really touch was I just wanted it more than anyone else. No one in Ireland in my age group practiced more than me, worked more than me or wanted it more than me. And it was the same when I went to Blackburn. I've soft on the outside, but yeah, I've a hunger and desire to succeed in football on the inside that no one could touch, and I guess that's why I went at 16. Looking back, I was a baby going across, but nothing was gonna stop me.
5: Did you get that when you came back from being a rugby player? Like, was that when you
6: came
5: back? When did you decide though that I'm gonna work harder, I'm gonna outwork everybody?
6: It's the wrong word to even choose, work. It's for some reason, I just love football. My dad loved football, Man United, watching videos, so I can't even class it as work. Just going out on the road every day and putting hours in, just kicking a ball. Like, it's not work. It's just like me going out to play on my bike or something, but mine was just with football. So, yeah, sorry, work is the wrong word to describe it.
5: But practicing the skills and getting better at the skills is the thing, because, like, a lot of people go out and play football, but for whatever reason, it's that hardness, I suppose, I'm talking about. The decision to go, okay, I'm going to do this. You know, I'm going to stick at this. This is what I want to be.
6: Yeah, it's probably when you hit 13, 14 and, you know, scouts start coming to games and then it looks like it could be a reality, you know. People want to take you over to England and then there's under 15 Irish games and all. So you think, bloody hell, I could have a career at this. And thankfully I did, because I don't know what else I really could have done. I know you're smiling there, but like, I literally wouldn't have a clue. So, and that's probably why now, what do I want to stay involved in? It's football in some way, because I don't really know anything else.
7: Did you feel in those first couple of years at Blackburn as if you're fighting for your life, as if when you look at the other players of a similar age group that you have to work harder? Or was there always a sense once you arrived that I'm as good, if not better than these guys, I'm the pick of this bunch?
6: Oh no, the minute you get there, you're mixing with the big boys, really, the best in England, Scotland, what have you. Nowadays, it's obviously harder for Irish kids to make it when they go across, because it's the whole world. That's how scout networks have gone. There's Africans, South Americans, Americans, wherever. Whereas I was just competing against Lancashire lads, a few from London and a few from Scotland. But no, listen, over there I had a great football education as well. I had Kenny Dalglish, Ray Harford, Alan Irvine. So the minute I let my standards drop, it wasn't a quiet word. It was, you know, a clip around the ear more so than anything.
5: They all help, obviously, as well. Like, it's the culture that you go into at Blackburn is something that, like, that's what you're introduced to for the first time in the professional working environment. It happens to be this genius in Kenny Dalglish. Presumably that's very helpful as well.
6: Yeah, there was Kenny, King Kenny, to people that have worked with him, and just hard-nosed Scotsmen just making my life hell. But
5: did you appreciate it, or were you?
6: Yeah,
5: like,
6: nah, listen, screw you guys. No, that's the way. And that's the way I am now. I guess when I go out to Shamrock Rovers 15s and all, like, if I see them slacking or anything, I just want to scream, because that's the way I was brought up. Not to just, you know, the work ethic I've had, I obviously got from my mum and dad, and then it was instilled in me even more when I went there, because I was working with Kenny, Alan Irvine, people like that. So yeah, sometimes it's frustrating now when I see kids.
5: The confidence that you have to decide that, okay, when I get the ball I'm going to attack, and for that to be your game plan, that has to be there all the time, because the expectation is when we pick Damien Duff in the team, we're going to get him the ball and he's going to do something with it. You have to feel confident the whole time when that's your job? Do you have to feel confident? That's a question, I suppose.
6: Not necessarily. I guess I wish I had that kind of confidence, that arrogance. I never really had it on the pitch. I'm just Damien Duff, still the same young kid I left when I was when I left for England, whereas now you see these superstars and they're walking around and they look like they know they're the man, really, and they are, to be fair. I never really had that swagger, that confidence. So it was just Damien Duff. Yeah, I'm nervous about today, but I'll go out and give it a lash.
5: So you were nervous pre-game, kind of. I know you're looking at the fullback going, I just want to see how he's moving. And
6: It's time to retire, I guess, when you're not nervous. Even when I was making my debut for Rovers in the games, I'd still be getting nervous excitement, because it gives you that edge, that little bit extra. So yeah, I was happy. I'd be a bit worried if I wasn't. Yeah, a little bit nervous. You're going out and playing football in front of the whole world, you know.
5: And what about when you get to Chelsea then? Is there a sense, I belong here, like, they've bought me, they're buying up all the best talent in Europe at the moment, and I'm going to be part of that?
6: Yeah, it didn't really faze me. I'd be a proper football fan like the rest of them. And that year we're signing Crespo, Varane, you know, I'm going working with Desailly, World Cup winner, and yeah, just, I don't know, I think I'm laid back. And yeah, it didn't really faze me. I just got on with it, and it was just the next step in my footballing career, I guess.
5: Was that enjoyable then, like that bit when you're looking around? It doesn't faze you, but is it actually like, wow, this is really exciting? The next person who headers the ball from my cross is going to be Hernan Crespo. It's like, wow, this is great.
6: Yeah, it was fantastic. I don't know, I just look at black and white. Yeah, I was just going to play football with better players, and
5: there's no pressure then. Like, you don't think, oh geez, I spent a lot of money. It's like,
6: oh yeah, there's still that pressure. Obviously people are looking at you more then. I have to deliver, paid a big fee for me back then. So it's not, I think, a fee or no fee at that level. Premier League, since it's televised all around the world, yeah, there's always going to be pressure there.
5: Is beating the first man, like, in your career for each club, is that something that you, like, are there moments you remember? Like, we all remember Niall Quinn giving you the man of the match after 5 minutes. You know, you beat three guys, and Niall Quinn and Co come to go, I think we know the man of the match is going to be. I guess there's always a response from the crowd when you do that. So you're conscious of the fact, okay, the crowd are on my side now.
6: Yeah, it's, to be fair, when you're out on the pitch, you never really hear the crowd, whether it be good or bad. You know, I was at Newcastle for years, and I got the opposite side of it there. But listen, you know yourself, there's no better feeling than, I don't know whether you ever had the feeling of beating 2-3 men and getting a good cross in on a goal or what have you. You know, the left winger at Rovers did it about 3-4 weeks ago. Half time, I went over to him. I said, how did that feel? He did something similar. He goes, yeah, it was good. There's nothing better. And I was like, well, we need more from me.
5: Yeah.
6: You know?
5: Yeah. And does that stand out for you then? Do you remember any of those moments in your playing career? Like, or because it comes so naturally to you, you're like, well, that's my job.
6: Yeah, probably. Obviously, you get older and injuries, and as you get older, the amount of games you play as well, miles on the clock, I probably lost that edge, that spark. But yeah, I remember early games at Lansdowne Road, pitch being horrendous, but full houses, friendlies, and I'd be just just playing with pure innocence, I guess, like I was out on the road, yeah.
5: Yeah. Those games for Ireland, that period of time, like, is that your peak as a footballer? Do you feel like the innocence later on, obviously, you know, playing for the Mourinho team and winning leagues, I guess that's the epitome of any professional footballer's career. You want to be on the best team in England. You want to be an important member of that team. But for your own self, do you kind of think, well, that's great and that's important, but actually the days when I was playing with the sun on my back, carefree?
6: Possibly, yeah. Like I said, there's no better feeling than being able and just know you can do it. Just go and be 3, 4, 5 lads. Like, I put the hard work in with the ball, for the talent. But yeah, I was blessed with, I guess, a body that was quick and sharp. And so I was lucky from that point of view. But listen, I enjoyed the later years as well, where you become a more rounded footballer, knowing how to win games, what have you. Different ways to beat your fullback. It's not all about dribbling them, stuff like that. So, yeah.
5: How did you enjoy playing as a second striker with Ireland? Because at the time it was kind of controversial. You were one of the best left wingers in English football and you weren't playing the left wing. And in retrospect, it was probably a really good idea because it meant that you were heavily involved in the game and that yourself and Robbie could have a partnership and that actually this was kind of a daring thing to do.
6: Yeah, I loved every minute of it. Listen, I just wanted to play. You could have played me anywhere, so I'm not one of these footballers that kicks up a fuss, which I think you see an awful lot of nowadays. I just want to be on the pitch, and I had so much energy, I guess. I just was like, let me out into a field and roam free for 90 minutes, which I enjoyed.
5: Yeah, like, did you actually prefer that than playing left wing in a way? Because there is more responsibility. It's like, okay, we've got this brilliant striker in Robbie Keane. We need somebody to help him out there up the top end of the pitch.
6: Well, yeah, I can't say I compare. I remember it was 2002. I think Queenie was getting on a bit, possibly, but still come on and make an amazing impact because Queenie was so underrated. He was a top, top player. Great feet, great guy. Listen, first and foremost, I'm a winger, but yeah, I loved that time when just go and do what you want. Yeah.
5: Yeah. And was it a straightforward conversation? It's like, look, we're paying you in a number 10 role, effectively.
6: Yeah, that's the modern day phrase in the number 10. Back then it was just up front.
5: Yeah.
6: Just go and do your thing. So it was just pure innocence. Mick would never had to have a conversation with me back then. It was just like, you're playing up front, today, that's it. See you later.
5: Right,
6: see,
5: yeah. It's quite straightforward.
6: Yeah.
5: And is that the enjoyable, like, is that as enjoyable as winning the league with Chelsea?
6: Yeah, I think so. The pinnacle of your career is, for me anyway, is pulling on the shirt of your country, pulling on the green shirt. I was lucky enough to do it a few times. Listen, winning trophies, working with that man, yeah, still wouldn't change that. So yeah, it's hard to weigh up.
7: Was there much freedom playing under Mourinho in your position?
6: When we had the ball, but it was probably serious coaching going on as well about when we didn't have the ball. So I probably changed as a player, but people would say not for the better. Maybe I lost that innocence. I get that a lot on the street. I remember back then, Mourinho's ruining you, what have you. But yeah, I still wouldn't change it for the world. An amazing time.
7: Yeah.
5: Is that Irish people stopping you on the street going,
6: yeah, Jesus. I remember it a lot, yeah. Mourinho's ruining you. But listen, I think when people just think of Damien Duff the winger, that's just what they remember, was me just going taking 3, 4 lad. That's what they wanted to see. But there's other side to the game, doing the dirty bits that possibly other people don't see.
7: There's almost a sense that Mourinho era is defined by those Champions League games, which were all pretty dour games. But like, you think back to that first season, the first 3, 4 months when yourself, Robin, Drogba, counter-attacking football around the Christmas time, and you're just killing teams with real brilliant attacking flair.
6: Yeah, we just used to steamroll teams every week, and sometimes without even playing well. It was just amazing spirit within the squad, something you'd probably compare to Leicester now this season. But on top of that, we'd top, top quality players, and I'm not including myself in that. We'd such a togetherness and amazing quality that it just had to happen to win the league.
5: What did Mourinho do differently from Ranieri? Like, obviously, there were a couple of extra players bought and Drogba was hugely important, but what was the difference in the approach?
6: I guess he just made you feel 10 foot tall. He made you feel like a champion before we were champions. I remember his first day. He was talking of us being champions and what have you. And he just brought players on leaps and bounds. Lampard never looked back. Terry never looked back. And he's done it everywhere he's gone. I know it didn't end well with Chelsea, but 8 months ago he was Premier League champion with Chelsea.
5: Yeah, so I mean,
6: so whatever's gone on in the dressing room, it's obviously lost the lads from an outsider looking in, which is incredible considering the man, and it's worrying for any coach, manager getting into the game now.
5: Because
6: he
5: obviously
6: could lose the dressing room.
5: Yeah, because it sounds like from the first moment he had you guys, that was like...
6: Yeah, I guess it's a bit like a love affair or something like that. You'd put your body on the line for him, go to the trenches with him, call it what you want, you know, go to war with him. And yeah, there's not many managers, if any, like him around.
5: Are you surprised about Ranieri's success this season?
6: I think you have to be. This time last season, they were third or fourth in the league, you know. I think it's just refreshing to see how far hunger and desire and just pure hard work can get you. Yeah, they've got good players, but if you compare their squads to Spurs, Arsenal, City, Chelsea, it's night and day. So I think the whole football world wants them to win the league, but I don't know, there's still a bit of me that's just expecting them to slip up somewhere. I don't know.
5: And is Ranieri, like, is he someone who is inspiring these guys, or is he just a calm presence kind of going and letting them be themselves?
6: A bit of everything. He's a great guy. He obviously gets people working for you. He brought me to Chelsea, so fond memories of him. Yeah, he'd be similar, I guess, to the Trap. Real charismatic guy, and I know that all the lads will love him, yeah.
5: Last question about the Euros. There's a strong chance you might be a pundit for the Euros, who knows, but if you're not, will you go and just be a fan and travel around France and...
6: I want to go to one game, and that's the Belgium game, the second one. So trying to organise that at the minute. I've no tickets like the rest of the country, so
5: I'll have
6: to get on to John Delaney or something.
7: You said at the Soccer Writers Awards when you were getting an honorary award that you've got a nice taste for vino now since you retired, and maybe you might get down to South of France a couple of weeks.
6: Yeah, the taste started before I retired, so that's why I ended up retiring. No, but... I'm obviously going to support the team in Bordeaux, not to visit any vineyards.
5: The vineyards around there are pretty good.
6: I believe so, yeah.
5: Yeah, and they do tours and everything. It's a nice player, part of the world.
6: Yeah,
5: and
6: it's just football trip, really.
5: Yeah, of course. Yeah. That's the official line, and we're sticking to it.
7: All work.
5: Damien, great stuff. Best of luck with whatever comes next. Thanks very much.
6: Thanks for having us.
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3: That's not bad, actually.
2: Hello. And welcome along to this week's Dadcast. All the dads are here. Nathan, how are you?
5: I'm great. How are you?
2: Where are you?
5: I'm in central Copenhagen.
2: Oh, yeah. That's very good. Yeah. There's some weird artifact on the wall behind you. What is it?
5: These, just a couple of dumbbells that I bring everywhere these days.
2: Oh, yeah. Oh, yeah.
3: What a wanker.
5: Just back from my run down to the Little Mermaid statue.
3: Which is what, a couple of hundred yards from your room?
5: Listen, McIntyre, I think for once, myself, Gilroy and Barry are in quite a good position here. Because, you know, we're about to do a triathlon. How did your triathlon go?
3: Oh, yeah.
5: We all signed up and paid a huge amount of money to support you for your charity. How'd that go for you? You got paid to do a triathlon for a charity. How did that go for you?
3: Well, I'll pull you up on a few things. Firstly, I got paid money, of which went to charity. Secondly, are you doing a triathlon?
5: Are we doing a triathlon?
3: Are you doing a triathlon?
5: Are we doing a triathlon?
2: Yes, we can.
3: Nathan Murphy, are you doing a triathlon?
5: Will I be running over the finish line on a triathlon? Yes, I will.
3: So the answer is a big, and I choose my next word very purposely, fat no. You're doing one leg of a triathlon. You're running 5 kilometers.
5: Jeez, more fat shaming from the McIntyre family.
6: Where does the young fella get it from?
2: Let's move on. Dave, how are you? Welcome.
3: Yeah, I'm good, thanks.
2: Adrian, how are you? Welcome.
6: I'm great, thank you, Chair.
2: Okay, so I had an idea. Myself and my wife still haven't got a holiday booked
5: schedule.
2: For the summer. Or schedule.
6: He's delighted with himself.
2: We had an idea. It was like, just bear with me, right? So, what if I took 2 weeks off, right? As you would do for 2 weeks holidays. And the first week, I stayed home with kids, and my wife goes away for a week. And the second week, my wife stays at home with the kids, and I go away for a week on my own. That sounds like the best two-week holiday that you could ever have, because you get time with the kids, and you also get time without the kids. Who says no to that?
3: Well, let's face it, the first week is not a holiday.
2: Well, but it's fine. It's fine. You know,
3: the first week will be rewarded by the second week.
2: It's summertime. Yeah.
3: Well, it's not a crash.
2: There was an issue. Who gets to go first?
6: Yeah, because that's... You want to go second.
2: We have to toss a coin. I was like, yeah, but I have to go back to work, and you're on your summer holiday.
6: No. Can I just...
3: Are your kids in creche?
2: They won't be by that stage.
6: They probably will be.
3: Why not leave them in creche, and then both of you take your 2 weeks off?
2: What?
3: You leave them in creche, and then both of you still take your 2 weeks off, and you can actually do stuff together.
2: So...
6: But then you don't get time alone without the kids.
3: What?
2: The joy of this is you get a week off.
3: Yeah, I understand that. But what you should do is leave them in creche, say, for I don't know how many days.
2: So the elders in school, our school holidays are kicking in anyway, so.
3: Okay, so you would, like, because when we were in Spain for the weekend, we were maybe, particularly in that wet day, we were enduring one of our more testing moments.
2: You put them into creche?
3: No, we thought to ourselves, why didn't we just take a week off? Well, Nikki in particular, obviously. And just leave the kids in creche. And then we can go and.
2: At home?
3: Yeah.
2: All right.
3: Yeah. So we can go somewhere and just leave them maybe overnight for a couple of nights with one set of the grandparents.
2: Well, that sounds great.
3: But your idea sounds great.
6: You're
3: too.
6: Not seriously thinking of that, though.
3: There's a serious danger, though.
2: I was like, why not?
6: Because
2: what's wrong with it?
6: Fast forward, just on this level alone. Fast forward 30 years.
2: No.
6: Just hang on a second.
2: I'm dead.
6: Let me finish. You might be dead, but this is not. You are not the point. So hang about and let me finish the point. Fast forward 30 years. I mean, maybe not even 30 years, and. Young Miss Gilroy, at that point, a middle-aged woman, is sitting on the chaise longue. So, Miss Gilroy, I mean, that's middle-aged. Miss Gilroy, good to see you today. What's the you know, these sessions are going quite well. We're having one a week over number of years.
2: She's on the,
6: so like, let's try and chip away at the root of, you know, where this these issues might be coming from. I mean, I can't think about anything, but I mean, I do remember when we were kids, our parents would go, we'd go on separate holidays. I always thought it was a bit
2: no, no, no. The funky, kids are on holidays. Weird. The kids are on holidays with their parents for the 2 weeks. It's great.
6: They're not. Like, they're like, well, where's you're gone and you're gone.
2: It's fine.
3: What would you do for your week?
2: I don't know. I mean, probably go to San Sebastian or go to Sicily.
3: On your own?
2: Or, yeah.
6: Is that not the whole point?
3: No, you could bring a mate.
2: Oh, yeah. That's well, whatever. Whoever's available. But nobody's going to be available. But
6: it's like, the old Seinfeld. Have you seen that episode? So they who is it? Is it? It must be Seinfeld and his girlfriend for that episode decide that whatever they're going to do, so they go to the cinema and they're like, oh, I want to go and see this movie, and she's like, I want to go and see that movie, and they're like, well, why don't we just, and so they go out for like a bite to eat, and he's like, well, I'd like fast food over here, and she's like, well, I'd like fine dining, well, maybe we could just, and so for a short period of time they're like, this is the most, they want to get a good night's sleep, they're like, well, maybe we should just, that's not that, it's the other. And so this is working really well over a short period of time, and then suddenly they realise, like, this relationship is not at all functional. We don't want to spend time in each other's company whatsoever. I'm not suggesting that's the case with you, Ger.
2: Do you treat your wife to those noises as well?
6: We have to schedule those noises. I don't think it's the healthiest thing for you know. That's why I'm asking if you're actually.
3: This won't happen. It's an idea that one of you floated, but it won't actually.
2: It definitely won't happen. It's a great idea. It's a brilliant idea, and the notion that it'll have some kind of long-lasting psychological impact. I mean, how can you tell which of the bad things you've done in your life to your children is going to be the thing that triggers the long-term psychological impact?
6: Some of them are more active than others, right? Like the ones that you do that you just can't help yourself, like Dave losing the rag. He just can't help it. That's what he does.
3: Well, we've established that I can now help myself.
6: You can, that's true, that's true. But this is quite an active decision to go, listen, let's, you do that and I'll do this and I'll see you in 2 weeks.
2: Yeah, because you'll get some quality time alone with
6: you
2: kids.
6: You will come out well out of that, yeah.
3: That 1 week but away from your kids might add a few weeks at the end of your parenting career.
2: Exactly, yeah.
6: Like, your parenting
3: like Richie
6: career.
3: McCaw taking a 6 month sabbatical.
2: That's exactly what, that's a great example.
6: Going to New York for 6 months.
2: I will cite that one.
6: Like, if we were talking about going to New York for 6 months, that's probably a conversation I could get bored with, but over that
2: on your own
6: time. Yeah, oh yeah, bloody hell, who would not have that? 6 months in New York.
2: On your own, with
6: yeah,
2: no kids.
6: You can come over every now and then for a quick visit.
5: FaceTime,
6: modern technology.
3: Ben Foden has done that, hasn't he? That's exactly what he's done. He's now living in New York and his kids are living elsewhere. Is that what you want?
5: Well, I think that's a slightly separated. Different situation.
3: If Adrian is willing to spend 6 months in New York without his wife and his kids, I'm pretty sure that marriage won't be one of the more long.
6: No, it's a sabbatical. It's a Richie McCaw. That's actually a proper...
2: A sabbatical from your marriage. Yeah. Is that allowed?
5: Anyway, lad,
2: is that what you're saying? You're allowed that? Is that like you're?
6: It's in the fanciful territory.
2: You were on a break type thing.
3: The man in Copenhagen is the person who's trying to drag us back out of this rabbit hole.
5: I have discovered the recipe of a happy holiday.
2: Yeah,
5: all inclusive. It is the way forward.
2: Really?
5: Yes. No dragging people to restaurants. No getting annoyed when you've dragged them to the restaurant, then they refuse to eat anything on the menu.
6: Okay, so enough about your trip to Copenhagen.
5: 20 different options every night, as much ice cream as they can possibly handle, kids clubs, you name it, boom, happy holiday for everyone.
2: So you were in Lanzarote, but you're back now, just in case any burglars are listening, and have been for about 3 months.
5: I have been back for a long time.
2: Yeah. By the time this goes out, you'll even be back from Copenhagen, so it doesn't really matter.
5: It's fine. Actually, just before I get into my holiday and why it was, I would recommend it. So often, when you're out and about, you'll meet friends of the pod of Golf Weekly, which is always a pleasurable experience. I met a lot of Dadcast listeners on my holiday, which I found to be a bit awkward because my family are right there.
2: They're looking at them. And, which one's he?
5: Which one is he? I'm like, oh, this is just a, like, God damn it. My eldest son is right here, and I'm thinking, what have I said about
6: him? Is he the quiet one, or is he the boisterous
5: about
6: one?
5: My, this is, so I'm just saying it's maybe an unforeseen effect of the Dadcast that we hadn't previously thought about.
2: Yeah, and did they make any jokes about you and your wife and, you know?
5: No, thankfully. Not to my face. I'd say the second they walked away and
7: there's your man, he's not getting any.
5: Yeah.
2: I hear you keep him in a tight leash.
5: Yeah. Yeah. Jesus.
6: Half an hour later we're all sitting there still laughing.
5: Funny.
6: Oh, this is so funny.
3: Was there alcohol included in the all-inclusive, or was it just
5: everything,
3: your meals?
5: Everything was included. The place was unbelievable. The amount of choice. So every night there was literally, I would say, 15 different choices for, it was obviously a buffet for main course, but it was totally different food every single night. Same for breakfast, same for lunch. There was like different restaurants you could book into.
2: Were you just there for a week?
5: Included. 10 days.
2: Okay. And so how many was it? Was it just the five of you, or did you bring help?
5: No, just the five of us.
2: All right.
5: So they had the first couple of days now where I was getting stressed because there was a kids club twice a day for 2 hours that they went to the first morning and decided they weren't going back, to which I obviously resorted to bribery straight away. And the cheap Pokemon cards available in Spain were my biggest assets. So I literally bribed my children to go back by promising to buy them Pokemon cards if they went in. And there was a baby club where they would take the baby for 2 hours.
2: Wow.
5: She was delighted. And it was, so they'd only take, I think it was four children at a time in the baby club, and there was two minders. So there was somebody always playing with her. So she seemed happy out. And then they have an adults only area.
2: Hey.
5: Which is basically not what it sounds like.
6: Do you have to schedule? Do you have to book that in? What's the
5: pretty much? But it's basically
6: that's where he met the dead cast listeners in the swingers club.
5: We're on the same spot. There's a dad cast nod now. But basically, with its own bar, its own swimming pools, jacuzzi, everything. Only adults, and it's like you get your kids, all of them, into kids' club at the same time. You have an hour and a half, 2 hours in there. It's like, oh yeah, actually feels like a holiday, and then you're back to the madness again.
3: Where were you exactly? If it's that good, it deserves a shout out.
5: It's called Gran Castillo Tagoro. It's in just near Playa Blanca.
6: Gran Swingero.
5: It was. Yeah, literally perfect. Once the kids started to make a few little mates and things like that, they were mad keen to go to kids club. Now, they did have a PlayStation in the kids club.
2: Oh yeah.
5: Which was then sort of a debate of do we want the lads, suddenly were mad keen to go every day to play FIFA, even though they have no idea how to play FIFA. But it's from 2 o'clock to 4 o'clock. It was about 30 degrees. So you're kind of going,
2: they're not
5: going
2: to be outside anyway.
5: Need to get them out of the sun either way. And everybody comes back at 4 o'clock refreshed and happy and
3: parents
5: ready
3: drunk
5: for the evening. Now, you do after, I was for the first 2 days when it came to desserts and stuff, like losing my mind. And eventually you just have to go,
2: fuck,
5: there's
2: it.
5: No point fighting this.
2: Yeah.
5: There's no point. They're on their holidays. It's 2 weeks. They're running around for 12 hours all day. Fuck it, let them at it.
2: Yeah. And was it expensive?
5: I was trying to figure, I think it was about 1,800 quid for the five of us.
2: Jesus, that's not bad.
5: For 10 days. Now, that was just for the hotel.
2: Right.
5: That didn't include flights.
2: Okay.
5: But I still think,
3: but all your alcohol and food.
5: All your alcohol.
3: That's incredible.
5: All your alcohol. Now,
3: how many cocktails did you manage to put away in those 2 hour windows every
2: 32.
3: Afternoon? 1,800 quid's worth.
5: One of the weird things about it is, I never saw one drunk person the entire time I was there.
6: That's because you were pissed.
5: It's like a poker, isn't it? You know, there's nobody else here drunk at all.
6: What's wrong with these people?
5: Because everyone's there with kids, it's like at about 10:30 at night, after the kiddies disco, the bingo, and the Michael Jackson tribute act, it all starts to wind down. But so you're kind of, it was like a glass of wine at lunch, maybe two gin and tonics if you could squeeze it in during the 2 hour window while the kids were at kids club, and then like a bit of wine in the evening. And that was kind of, there didn't seem to be any crazy drinking, but like you can get Jack Daniels and Coke, gin and tonic, all included, every single bit of drink. I should be getting a discount next year for this.
2: Right.
3: Well, I'll be looking.
5: We had
3: decided to abandon the holidays for maybe 3 or 4 years, just the four of us, but, and we were half bored when we were away 2 weeks ago. And if you are on site for the entire 10 days, I'd be worried a little bit of cabin fever might set in. Going back down to that same buffet, because was it not madness at times at dinner? The buffet, we felt it was absolute chaos.
5: No.
3: Breakfast and lunch, it was a perfect setup. And while the food was amazing, and as you said, there was a huge variety if there was food for everybody, regardless of what their palate was. But we felt the one time we ate dinner there was just carnage.
5: In what way?
3: Many people there. There was just waiters falling over each other, people shoveling massive trays and trolleys in and out. It was so loud as well. You could barely hear yourself speak.
5: No, it is loud, but no, definitely it was very straightforward to get your food. And they also had, was it two restaurants? So they had an Italian restaurant and an Asian restaurant that you could book into separately. That was also included.
2: All right.
5: So, and the Italian restaurant was, again, it was a buffet for your starter and dessert, but you'd actually order your pizza or your pasta. And
3: that sounds great.
5: For once, your food will be brought to you. And the Asian restaurant was the same. It was an actual restaurant, but again, all included. Every single person we met said they were coming back again next year. Now, we'd never done the all-inclusive. I didn't know really that much about it. Spoke to people who'd been to Portugal to do all-inclusive, and all of them thought this was far, far ahead of, in terms of the options and the choice. And
2: who did you fly out
5: just
2: with?
5: How good the food was. Aer Lingus.
2: All right.
5: So,
6: Jesus, suddenly our capacity to sign up a sponsor here is kind of like...
5: The only downside, I'm going to go for Dublin Airport here. It's their issue. So we chose the go early on a Saturday morning, come back late on a Tuesday night, because we got sort of two extra days out of it that way. So our flight home was until 9 o'clock on Tuesday night. Was delayed for almost an hour, which meant we didn't leave Lanzarote till 10 o'clock. Didn't arrive home until 2:15.
2: Oh, God.
5: Actually, the kids were fine on the flight, both over and back. The oldest lad never slept at all, was still wide awake at 2 o'clock looking out the window. The baby was sort of entertaining everyone and then conked out. But you know this new pier they have at Dublin Airport?
2: No.
5: Anybody?
2: A new pier.
5: McIntyre?
3: No, what do you mean a new pier?
5: Where they park the planes.
3: All right.
5: So it's away from Terminal 2. So you set a gate. So you have to go. So they basically pull up, you come off the plane, you get onto a bus, and then they bring you back to the new terminal. So this is what they did at 2:15 in the pissing rain. So eventually we got home at 4 o'clock and was slightly regretting maybe not just getting the midday flight home.
2: Yeah, I think that the extra days are great when you're old and you can sit there boozing all day, but you've got to keep the kids entertained, and then they get home late and then they're the Antichrist for 2 days afterwards.
3: Yeah, the extra day is great going out. You get that day, you're there, you're landing on site at 1 p.m. and you've got a day there. Mm. But no, you want to be getting out of there early.
5: Well, even the extra day coming back is of no benefit, because we're there to the kids, like, you're not going in the pool, we won't be able to dry you, we won't kind of all the wet clothes in the bag.
3: Yeah.
5: So yeah, wasn't really worth it. No. So I'd definitely recommend it. Because I would have been very much wary of a foreign holiday with three young kids and that sort of boredom kicking in. Like, we hired bikes one day and cycled down to the village and hired a car for a day and went up to the volcano.
2: Oh yeah.
5: Which, again, it's also dirt cheap. Like, hired a car for 30 quid for the day, drove up to the volcano, drove to some of the beaches. So it's,
2: and
5: you know,
2: like,
5: definitely,
2: sorry,
5: recommend
2: this,
5: it.
2: This is a totally boring functional question. What about car seats and all that shite?
5: Yeah, no, all that were included. In fact, we were kind of stupid in that we booked a transfer from the airport, which was like 100 quid there and back, whereas you could have hired a car for the entire week for 120 quid.
2: Right.
5: Car seats, insurance, everything included, which probably would have made more sense. But anyway, that was exciting.
3: It's been quite a boring but incredibly informative to the podcast. I for one, Nathan, I'm glad I listened and I'm going to take what you've said on board.
6: Yeah, it's what were you doing with yourselves to continue the, I mean, maybe it wasn't boring. What were you doing with yourselves?
3: What do you mean?
5: What do you mean?
6: When the lads were off in the kids' clubs?
3: Sitting by the pool drinking.
6: Well, that's what I'm asking them. What were you doing?
5: Literally.
6: What else are you going
5: to
6: do?
5: That's what we were, this is kind of what we spoke about before the holiday of, you sort of just have to accept that your entire holiday revolves around your kids. And because the lads are a bit older, they were able to stay up till 10:30. But you're still, you're going to bed at 10:30 every night. You're not out partying at any stage. And when, for I'd say 4 or 5 days, we managed to get them all to the kids' club at the same time. Yeah, literally just sat around the pool and had a couple of drinks.
6: And were you all in one room?
5: Yes.
3: That's the tough part. Where you're just, you're pretty much on top of each other for, well, 10 days.
5: or not.
3: You lads are a disgrace. There is a line, and you boys just fell over it. One bedroom, was it? Or is everybody else out maybe on a sofa bed?
5: No, actually, it's the one thing we'd probably do, and if we go back, because the baby be up and running next year, we'd get a bit, like, we spoke to people about duplexes, and they had special children's rooms, which probably a bit more expensive, but definitely, we just about got away with it. We, like, shoved the baby down the hall in the cot, where she was kind of out of sight. But the,
6: what do you mean you shoved her down the hall?
2: Put the cot
5: down the hall where it was dark. The hall when you come into the
6: room. Oh,
5: sorry,
6: I thought you were talking about the hall out in the hotel. What the hell?
3: What are you on?
6: Jesus Christ.
3: That's two incredibly odd questions you've asked in a row.
5: It's a very, very safe place. So it would have been fine. Yeah, but I think you can get the bigger rooms, and we should probably need. But definitely for, like, kids, I don't know, maybe Adrian's kids would be definitely too young, but I'd say share your kids that sort of age, they would absolutely love it.
2: All right.
5: It's also all, and I don't know how many English people you're listening, it's really all Irish who are there. No, in a good way.
2: Oh, yeah?
6: Yeah, but he loves that.
2: Because they...
6: You're the guy. Like, he loves
3: male
6: that
3: people.
6: Shit. Like,
3: those male people.
6: Yeah. Are you the guy that...
5: I didn't mean any male people. Very upsetting.
6: But you were amongst your people.
5: I know, it's got to be very stereotypical and go, you know, no, like, loud, drunk English people there.
6: How many times a day were you recognised?
3: By his kids?
5: Are you suggesting that this is our reason for going on holiday?
6: Yes, absolutely.
5: Not many, Adrian.
6: So there were times every day.
5: Not every day.
6: Look at him. This is exactly the route, by the way, of... I think we can discount everything you said up to this point.
2: No. It's fair enough.
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0: the ball.
1: We took the sensible option of, you know, booking our kids in for a camp and getting rid of them all day.
2: On holidays? Or
1: no, we weren't. We didn't go away at all, actually, because we're going away next month. But they went to tennis camp from 9 a.m. to 3 p.m.
2: Klaus.
1: Wow. Which actually, as I was putting him in the first day, I was going, that's a lot. That was a long time to be.
3: Wow.
1: That's a lot of tennis.
3: That's
1: a lot of tennis to
2: be
1: playing.
2: Were they absolutely knackered at the end of it?
1: Bollocked.
2: Yeah.
1: Absolutely.
3: And do they love the tennis?
1: Shattered. Yeah. They,
3: not really.
1: I don't know. I think so. Like, it's at that stage, they're not even playing that much tennis. It's more just general games and having
3: running around
1: crack.
3: The place.
1: Like, they still, I think, in the morning go. See, I think they see the alternative is, if we kick up a fuss and we don't go, they'll just let us watch some TV at some stage.
2: Yeah.
1: So we sort of forced them into it. Brought them to the driving range yesterday, actually, which was first time.
2: Dangerous.
1: Well, I don't know if I mentioned my eldest had gone to the driving range on a play date.
2: No.
1: And it didn't go so well.
3: Right.
2: You walked walked out of the bays?
1: No. And I actually didn't hear about it for about a week. I was like, how was the driving range? Yeah, fine. Didn't happen, no. And eventually the other kid's father mentioned... I think he was wary of. So they were swinging away and not having much connection. And obviously. And my son walks behind the bay and suddenly finds his inner Tiger Woods and takes a wild swing at the ball, makes the most perfect connection, as the father said, it was like in slow motion, makes the most perfect connection with the ball, flies into the air, smacks his son in the side of the head.
3: Whoa. So I don't get, where was the guy who got hit?
1: He was in the bay. No. The kid who got hit was
2: in the bay.
1: In the proper position.
2: Yeah.
1: As normal.
2: Yeah.
1: In his safe zone. My son was behind the white line, just randomly, you know, swinging the club, messing.
3: Right,
1: there was a ball, obviously, somewhere close by. So there was a kids camp going on, and I obviously am in no position to teach my kids how to play golf, so I'm trying to show them some of the basics of, you know, how to stand.
2: So I had them out with Peter Lawrie anyway for 6 hours.
1: I'm there about 45 minutes starting to get a bit frustrated. I'm like, I showed you how to stand, just stand like this. And Brendan McDade, who is one of the coaches out there, he was like walking past, sort of watching, going, just tell them to hit the ball. I was like, yeah, but I just want them to stand right there. What age is he? I'm like, 5. It's time to hit the ball.
3: All right, Earl. Take it easy.
1: And it was the best thing ever. For the next half an hour, they just hit the ball. No pressure. Delighted with life. Delighted with themselves. Left with a big smile on their face. I'm like, an idiot.
2: At the driving range.
1: Mm.
2: They're not.
1: I'm like, maybe
2: come
1: I
2: back.
1: Was overcomplicating it.
2: Yeah, but
1: exactly.
2: You're lecturing them for the whole hour.
1: Yeah.
2: The next week, when
1: it was
2: you
1: a valuable
2: back,
1: lesson,
2: not
1: I learned.
2: Want to go? What are your football lessons like? A bit similar.
1: Well, football lessons, you just play football.
2: It's not as technical. Play with the instep.
1: Well, outside of the boot.
3: Nathan is Earl Woods. This is where we're getting.
1: I wish.
3: Where to get to.
2: Oh,
3: Jesus Christ, what?
2: He had sex in the same room as his son with a bunch of random women.
1: I didn't say I wish to being Earl Woods. I don't think anyone would wish to be Earl Woods.
3: I also brought the young fella to the golf. Crazy golf.
1: Oh yeah.
3: Like, he's just over 2, obviously, so I hasn't a clue what's going on.
1: Also a dangerous activity.
3: I was like swinging around, just one handed swinging. I'm like, no, I was doing your thing. I was like, no, stand like this. Just I didn't obviously tune a bit, but like just to hold the club correctly. And he was like loving it, mainly sort of running along, picking the ball up and dropping it into the hole. But it was like, whatever gets you through the day, like, it's good.
1: Past an hour,
3: but 15 minutes today. 6 holes and then it's grown.
1: Oh, we should mention, actually, of course, myself and McIntyre had an outing.
3: Oh, I do, yeah.
1: Last Friday.
2: Oh, yeah.
1: In the glorious sunshine. We went to Merrion Square. The good people in Cadbury's. We stole your invitation. What was it? The Cadbury's Easter egg hunt?
4: Yeah, in Edinburgh, Barnardo's. It was great.
1: There was a lot of chocolate.
4: Beautiful weather, an obscene amount of chocolate.
1: A lot of heat and a lot of chocolate.
2: Did he let them bring them home, or did he just give it to your kids?
1: I met Dave's kids, and they were in tears at the... They were eating their rice cakes.
4: Thankfully, I can debunk that. That wasn't actually the case. But there was... They got their fair share of chocolate that day and on Easter Sunday, but after that, the plug was pulled. They had a couple of buttons yesterday. And I think...
3: What a treat.
4: I think they've got to crack open another egg at some stage during the week, but we've managed to offload a lot of our chocolate in the last week.
2: Yeah.
4: I'd say a bag full of Easter eggs were...
3: to Nathan's family.
1: Wow.
4: We've managed to give a lot of it away, which is... which is a good thing. There's not much left in the house. Because I end up munching my way through it as well if it's there. So if it's there, it'll be it.
0: Yeah, that's the issue.
4: So you have to get rid of it.
0: Was it good? Did you get loads?
1: You got a goodie bag when you're going in, which was...
4: two or three eggs in it, loads of Cadbury's chocolate pieces, dairy milks.
1: And then they did an Easter egg hunt where they went around and got a load of clues, fill that in, and you bring that up, and they both emerge back with another Easter egg and four bars of chocolate.
3: Was there any dairy-free chocolate?
1: No, there was not. It was Cadbury's. I don't think they...
3: I don't know.
0: Are you not allowed?
3: No, the young fella doesn't eat his dairy.
0: I thought you were weaning him back onto it.
3: I mean, remember several months ago I said we were on the third step of the milk ladder?
1: Yeah.
3: We're either still on that step or we've fallen back slightly.
0: You forgot about the ladder.
3: The ladder has been put in the shed for a while. Yeah, well, we really need to get back around to it, but it's just such a pain in the hoop. That's the reality, like it's...
0: Why am I lactose intolerant, folks? Well, we couldn't be arsed. It's the truth. We just couldn't be arsed.
3: Like, no, I don't think he's lactose intolerant. He's just... I don't know, is there a difference? He's dairy intolerant.
0: That was the joke.
3: Okay.
1: Do any of you do the Easter Bunny? Like, do you do an Easter egg hunt around your house or anything?
0: Yes.
3: Do you do the Easter Bunny day?
1: One time I dressed up as Easter Bunny for your birthday in Rocket Studios.
3: What the fuck was that about?
1: That was weird.
3: Yeah. That was funny, yeah.
0: It was May. He wandered in the studio with a fool.
1: The best thing was, initially he was like, oh, that's obviously Nathan. But after about 20 minutes of me sitting there not saying anything, he was a bit like, who the hell is this?
0: I know, you being quiet for 20 minutes was like...
1: miraculous. Yeah.
0: Nathan had actually bought that for his sister, by the way. That was...
1: Oh, yeah. I still have that somewhere. Oh, my sister had arrived home from Australia as a surprise to my mother. And the whole... So it was Easter Saturday evening.
0: Okay.
1: So the whole thing was, she was going to dress up as the Easter Bunny and shock my mother, which she did.
0: Okay. Your ma was like beating the Easter Bunny around the head.
1: Literally. It was quite brilliant. She took the hat off, and my mother is talking to her.
4: You sent a video of that, right?
1: Yeah. My mother is standing talking to her for about 30 seconds as she's taking the hat off before she actually realizes she hasn't seen her daughter in 2 years and is back from Australia. Which says more about my mother, maybe, than... Anyways, I got busted putting out the eggs on Sunday morning.
0: I can't believe it.
1: Disaster. You can't put them out Saturday night because they're only these tiny little cheap ass Marks and Spencer.
3: Am I the only one that was not at all aware that this was even a thing? When did this become a thing?
0: In the last half decade, last decade?
4: I was never a thing when we were kids.
1: Nah.
3: And why is it a thing?
1: That's for a bit of crack.
4: Well, the Easter egg hunt is definitely something that
1: passes
4: people
1: an hour.
4: Done,
3: so the Easter egg hunt, I understand.
4: But getting up early in the morning to lay eggs out.
3: Fake bunny that arrives in.
0: Oh, no, hang on.
1: I wasn't dressed up as a bunny.
3: Oh, you know? I just have the impression you're right.
1: And you're
4: kidding. He wakes up when the boys are still asleep.
3: Puts the gear on him. He goes for a 2-hour nap.
1: That would have been a far better idea. But I woke up at 7:30 on Sunday morning, presuming that the lads are sleeping until about 9 o'clock, not taking into account that it's Easter Sunday, so
0: they're obviously up.
1: They're going to be wired. So I was out the back garden putting eggs here, there, and everywhere, looking up just to double check they weren't looking at the curtains. Thought I got away with it. My wife comes downstairs, youngest lad,
4: 2,
1: hysterics, tears. I saw Daddy putting out the Easter eggs. So I was
3: dressed
1: like...
3: as a bunny.
1: I was... Oh, well, that's so... That weekend, I put the bunny outfit on again on the Sunday we had all my extended family, cousins, and there was about 20 kids around, so we had a big Easter egg hunt about 2 years ago down home in Mayo, and I put on the bunny suit for it. And the same kid, I don't know what it is with him, just... bloody nosy, can't mind his own business. As I was changing back out of the bunny suit, rocked into the bedroom, goes out, tells everybody that I was the Easter Bunny. He's at his tennis camp last week and the Easter Bunny arrives on the Thursday and he's telling every kid, that's my daddy. That's my daddy in there. It's not real. That's my daddy. I'm like...
0: But it wasn't you that time.
1: No. Which is weird.
3: I was in my suit. Alone.
1: So I had to frantically come up with the Easter Bunny for some reason... left some of the eggs in the drain and it was, I saw them there, I thought they might get wet, so I moved them into a better location.
3: What age is he?
1: He is 5, nearly 6.
3: And he was having that, was he?
1: Well, I think
0: not really.
1: I think he was, there's always, you know, on the back of his mind, he's like, if I don't go with this, am I going to lose out on these eggs?
3: Why does it need to be a thing, though? I just don't, like, just give them Easter eggs, but grand. Like,
1: oh, you can't just give them Easter eggs, but this drags an hour of their day into...
4: Yeah, it is Easter holidays.
0: Why not just give them, you know, money for their teeth and presents at Christmas?
3: Good show.
1: See, I am wary of...
0: Where's the...
1: People listening to this podcast in their car.
0: Yeah, yeah. So we'll...
1: We should have put a spoiler alert.
0: Well, I'll do that on the explainer, you know, because I am the producer of the show who uploads it.
3: It's the loosest title that's
1: forward,
3: ever...
1: Fast forward to next week. Shit.
3: Oh, I knew that's what I was supposed to do.
1: Apologies to the following family.
3: I couldn't get the image of Nathan in a rabbit suit out of my head and I forgot about
0: there's
3: it.
0: There's a hierarchy of it, though, where, like... So this came up in conversation, and at various stages, you have the conversation about Easter, and you know you bring them in here. Listen, you know, by the way, that's what that is. But this other stuff over here, now you better make sure that you understand that's 100. There's no way we would spend that money on you. Absolutely no way. There's like a grade.
3: Right.
0: It just gives you an extra. I don't know. And then there are other people like absolutely no, like you, gone.
3: I don't know, maybe we get into it down the track, but it just feels
0: Scrooge,
3: like... Such
0: Scrooge McDuck.
3: I mean, it just feels like such a... You know, who's invented this bullshit?
0: The Easter Bunny.
1: Yeah. Capri's, I'd say.
3: Probably.
4: You'd appreciate it, though, when they're older.
3: The Easter Bunny, I appreciate, exists, but just in this particular specific guise, I was...
1: Well, what other guise does the Easter Bunny have? Well, what other role has he got over the course
3: you
1: of the
3: tell
1: year?
3: Me. You're the resident Easter Bunny around
0: it
3: here.
0: Turns out Easter eggs... And egg hunts are good. I was like, we'd never had egg hunts. We would have painted eggs and rolled them down the hill on Easter Sunday when we were kids, which is a Nordy tradition apparently, and also cheap because you know no one had any money. But now it's like you can go to Lidl and buy 60 little baby eggs, and it's like they find them.
4: Well, the garden,
3: but
4: yeah.
3: I'm saying the Easter egg hunt, I totally get, but why it needs to be
0: in connection with the
3: actual Easter bunny that comes around to everyone's house. To do that, I don't understand.
4: Yeah. It doesn't need to be, Adrian.
3: I'm
4: you do
3: that,
4: whatever.
1: You can just do a...
3: There's a bit, as in...
0: Jesus, yeah, you can be an asshole if you want. The whole thing.
1: You can say Jesus has been resurrected and he has left them out upon his
3: That's
1: resurrection.
3: That's definitely something that will happen in my household, yeah.
0: Yeah, yeah. Sashaying out.
3: Jesus is dressed as an Easter bunny.
0: Okay, so Kesh from Bernard. Ben Keneally. How you doing, Ben? Potty training your 2.5-year-old son. Use the potty or straight to target practice in a normal jacks. Tips and lessons learned from experience, please and thank you. Some advice for you, Michael. And then there was one here. Buckle down for the weekend. Stock up on beer. No dipper or pants on.
4: What's like a pull-up nappy.
0: All right. And to the jacks to sit every 30 minutes. Set a timer. Big bag of Smarties. Every time he sits in the jacks, he gets to pick one. He's going to pee on the floor, but it's okay. End of the weekend, he will get it.
4: That's optimistic.
0: My experience of the weekend, the piss goes everywhere. You're sitting on the jacks. It's like, oh,
1: is it a boy or a girl?
0: Lad.
1: Okay.
4: Yeah,
1: you're screwed.
4: Target practice. He's assuming that the kid is going to be willing to stand there. Whereas very few 2.5, 3-year-olds, boys in particular, are happy at the very early part of the toilet training to stand.
1: Mm. Oh no! Does that mean sit on the toilet?
0: He does.
4: Well, that's not target practice then.
1: But you can still have them sitting there and...
4: The problem is as well, like, parents who are starting to toilet train boys have no idea how difficult it is to get their willy in under the toilet seat.
0: It's impossible.
4: Like, piss goes fucking everywhere.
3: Right.
4: Everywhere. Make sure there's no boxers / underpants / trousers on as well, because they're going to be soaked.
0: Yeah.
4: You might just take them off as well. But look...
1: That's not going to be fixed over a weekend, I can assure you.
4: No. I would go down the...
3: like 50 years.
4: I'd go down the potty route and just have it on the... kitchen floor, TV room floor. Remove any rugs. A lot of houses obviously are lino / semi laminate / wooden floors. Which is great.
0: Carpet in their bathrooms, which Europeans kind of look at going, sometimes you miss snow.
4: Yeah, exactly. Yeah.
3: Funky,
4: so
3: funky.
4: If you have a rug or anything, remove that from the floor and then they can almost literally piss where they want.
0: Yeah.
4: There's no damage done. And on the wood floors as well, you look, wiping up, get a couple of wipes to pick up a dump, so what? Like, there's nothing can go wrong here as long as you've got the time to put into it at home.
0: Is it not worth, though, saying, here's the potty and that's where you go? Like, the potty is at least a staging post on the route to...
4: And it's they then that decide they're too big and too old for the potty. That's what happened with our Ellis fan anyway. He was like, no, like, babies,

0: there to, does it just like walk along?
1: No, some kids will go behind a couch or behind a wall or behind the trampoline. Oof. Other kids will just stand there in full view and just get the job done. Different personalities. That's the other thing. If you're toilet training, your boys in particular, I can only speak about boys, I've no experience toilet training a girl, but don't compare your son to anyone else's son. Don't compare your son to any of your other sons. No. Because every single one of them is different. Every one of them will, like our eldest, he was way far in advance of any other boy that I have heard of when it came to the number ones. But we had issues when it came to the number twos.
0: Right.
1: Or it could be vice versa. He could get both. This listener's kid could get both very quickly, could get neither very quickly. And as Nathan said, you just roll with the punches. Don't spend 3 weeks on this.
2: Yeah.
1: Spend a couple of days, maybe 3 or 4 days. If it doesn't work, put a pin in it, come back in a month's time, start again. That doesn't work, come back in a month's time, start again. We have a deadline coming up in that Montessori starts at the end of August.
3: And you need to be out of...
1: We need to be...
3: Into nappies.
1: Out of the woods by then. So we've got, what, 4 months?
0: You haven't started.
1: I haven't started, no. And it's definitely coming. that window is going to open.
0: So what's day one?
1: Weeks.
0: Day one is what?
1: Day one is lock the front door.
0: Nappy
1: bed
0: off.
1: Down. No one's leaving the house unless you've got to get some groceries.
0: And a bit of plastic.
1: No, we've no carpets anywhere apart from the stairs. They're not going to really do away in the stairs, so they can go literally anywhere else in the house.
0: And are you, but what conversation are you having with the child?
1: He already knows what a potty is. He already knows that's where the wee's and the poos go. But in the morning, for example, if he's got really bad nappy rash, in the morning, for example, we'll let him wander around for a good hour before he goes to creche. And some mornings, yeah, he'll come in and say, there's a wee in the floor. But what he has started doing the last few days, he keeps telling us he's done a poo on the floor.
3: And I'm like, where?
1: There. He's pointing at a poo on the floor that is not there.
3: All right, it's a joke.
1: He's so realistic in what he's saying that I'm looking at the floor going, what am I not seeing here? Like, is it my eyesight that's here? He's 2.5.
3: Oh, yeah.
1: We wouldn't really like, we don't, ideally we won't start this till he's 3, but it's too late then. He's not 3 till the end of November.
3: Yeah.
1: So
3: they definitely, the lads become aware of their bodies at certain points. My young lad is taken to walk into the shower and pointing at me going, you have a big willy. I'm drawn between, yes, of course.
4: I give you.
1: That's definitely not the first time anyone has said that to me.
2: You're like that Fodderhead Ted episode. You're very small though, so.
0: Jared's having that Dave moment of, oh, hey. I'm so proud he's my son. I was moved to tears.
4: The trouble is that we went to the swimming pool on holidays and we're going to the change room after it. He's just gone, you have a big willy, to the whole change room. Everybody's looking around going,
1: no, everyone's looking around going,
0: no, not so much.
3: End of Lindsay's been in touch to say, skip the potty like Nate suggests, straight on in, weather is crap for the weekend, so stock up on wipes and away you go. That's pretty much all we have time for.
1: The biggest best advice is, just as Nate says, no need to get stressed.
2: Try not to stress the child out. Like, obviously, it turns into this is the biggest.
3: Yeah.
2: The biggest thing in their life.
3: That's
2: and putting pressure.
0: Hey, what I'm asking is, so you get up in the morning, you take the nappy off, and you go, we're locking the door. This is what's happening. What's the specific conversation with the child?
1: Oh, it's just, listen, any wheeze or poos, you just tell daddy and we'll go to the potty. But it's not going to happen. It'll just happen when it happens. And then, now the advice there that the listener had of either putting the child on the toilet or the potty every half an hour, because what you need to do, they need to be sitting down on the toilet or potty even when they don't need to go.
0: Yeah.
1: And so the half an hour with a timer is not something we did, but I think that's a brilliant idea. And absolutely, bribes and incentives are required. Incentive being chocolate, bribe being anything you can think of that really doesn't push the boundaries of reality.
3: And whoever else is watching needs to get some kind of bribe as well. We had a Grand National sweep in our house and the little one won it and the other two cried the house down when the money was given over to him. Like, that's kind of how the gambling works.
0: Welcome to gambling.
3: Welcome aboard the Grand Train.
0: So what happens when they don't know about going to the
2: National sweep
0: party or the toilet and they do the number one or two on the floor for the first time?
1: You just say, they'll tell you.
3: Don't worry about it.
1: They'll tell you there's a bit on the floor, and you go, don't worry, we'll get it next time.
3: Make sure you do it on, like, don't do it on carpet.
0: Right.
1: Yeah.
0: Don't rub
1: keep
0: their face
1: downstairs.
0: In it like you would with a dog or whatever.
1: But that listener needs to keep in touch with us. Let us know how this weekend went. One topic that I want us to discuss for our next

0: Pod. We are reading, myself and the older guy, reading Danny the Champion of the World at the moment.
1: Yeah, the racism in the books.
0: We haven't really, I haven't got to those points where I'm like,
1: Willy Wonka is like, oh my god.
0: Yeah, that's probably not acceptable really nowadays.
1: One in particular is like,
0: we haven't seen, I haven't come across any racism or discrimination in the first few chapters anyway. But his father is telling Danny about the method his father, i.e. Danny's granddad, used to use to catch pheasants.
1: Yeah.
0: And
1: poaching.
0: Yeah, and there's a little kind of cartoon picture there of, and you can see Danny's dad when he's a child and Danny's grandparents standing around the kitchen table. Yeah, well, there's no mention of him anywhere else. So the little fella says, where's Danny's granddad now? I'm like, oh, he's not around anymore.
1: He died.
0: Oh, did he die? And I'm like, yeah, I think so. Why did he die? Well, fuck.
2: He was old.
0: Sometimes people get old and then they just, they're not around for that much longer.
3: Fact,
0: and
3: you always.
0: Know, he says, where's your granddad? My granddad's not around anymore. Both of them? Yeah, they're not around anymore. And he says, and what about my granddad and my pa? So then he starts, then he's thinking about my dad and Nicky's dad. So I just kind of said, let's get back to reading the book.
3: Another book about rabbits.
0: And then he doesn't say anything for 5 minutes. So, are you okay? He says, I don't want people to die.
1: I know.
0: So that the door has been pushed ajar. I now have a week or two before this comes up again.
1: It's
0: any listener input or input from you guys as to how this conversation should be handled. I don't want to pull the wool over his eyes. I don't want to say, no, that's never going to happen.
1: No, I think you've just got to tell the truth. It's like, it's not going to happen for a long time. Like, it's so long that you can't even imagine it.
0: I did say, you know, this is really nothing for you to worry about. Right now, you do not have to worry about this. Then I told him about all the stuff you do need to worry about. Need to worry
2: global warming. I wouldn't worry about it. Global warming is your big issue right now.
0: No, I said, like, you know, being a good boy, being good at school, having fun, learning how to kick your football, reading books. You just worry about those things. So we shall see. Yeah. Any listener input?
3: He's really
0: this
3: come into his own as a since this podcast has developed, isn't it?
1: I think I've
0: got to spend a lot less time with you guys.
3: That's the common denominator.
1: Definitely. More time with the kids. I was asked, is rasher a vegetable? I was like, no. Is it a treat? they're obsessed about the animals because they love animals so much. It's like, are we eating this pig? We are, and we really like it.
0: And we're going to continue to do so.
1: Yeah, at some point you kind of think that, like, a lurch towards vegetarianism wouldn't be the worst thing.
0: I've definitely considered it over the last couple of weeks.
2: But then I just love rasher so much.
3: Oh, yeah.
0: I do love my
1: steak. So at the moment you have meat every day, right? Mm. But you would suddenly have, like, half and half.
0: Yeah.
1: That would be enough to kind of...
3: Or just have half the amount of meat every day. So as opposed to going without days without it, but just cut down on your portion size.
1: How do you have half a burger?
0: Just cut it in half.
3: Not
0: the second part tomorrow.
1: That's boring. Like, that's a shipment.
3: Yeah, I mean,
2: but also
1: same meal
2: not
1: 2 days in a row. Why not just have
2: impacting on how many animals are being killed for food? Because you're literally just leaving half a burger.
3: No, you're
0: eating the next bit the next day.
2: Okay.
0: Yeah, I am increasingly finding myself thinking about those things. Every time a crappy little shitty plastic toy breaks in half, and you just scoop it up and just throw it in the bin, I'm looking at it in the bin going like, it's 500 years before you biodegrade.
1: And even then, that's a made up figure. That's a figure so far away in the future that we're like, I'm sure it will in 500 years. It won't.
2: The global warming will burn it all.
1: Well, that's
0: you hear about microplastics all the time. I know we're way off topic.
1: Baby wipes. I was looking at...
3: Oh, baby wipes.
1: I mean...
0: At least baby wipes, like...
3: I feel bad about that, but I mean, they're fucking good.
2: Yeah. Well, it's like nappies. Oh, yeah, the reusable nappies. No thanks.
3: Oh, screw that. I definitely thought at one point before I became a parent, reusable nappies.
2: That's I think we tried them for about a week, and then eventually it was, what is the smell around
3: you throw out,
1: yeah, it's this
3: throw clothes sometimes if it's like, if it gets too bad, I'm like, that's good.
0: How many pairs of underpants and vests have you just lobbed into the
2: bin? Covered in shit. My wife ever How come she has no vests? I have no idea.
0: But I imagine the amount of detergent and softener required to get the shit out of those reusable nappies. You're probably counterbalancing what you're actually
2: saying.
1: Absolutely, we're dead right on that note. dadcast@offthewall.com for your emails. You can get us on Twitter, #dadcast. We're also on Facebook and YouTube, and we'll eventually look at the comments under the live streams on all of those social channels. So I hope you enjoyed this week's show. We'll see you again next week. Good luck.
4: Difficulties between Finn Russell and Gregor Townsend going back a little while. 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
3: Can we chat about the playing days? And I'll try not to ask you questions you've been asked 6 billion times before in so many interviews.
4: You'll do well, John. I've answered well.
3: Oh my God. What's the actually, on the playing days, is there a certain question that you roll your eyes every time and go, oh God, here we go again, this one?
4: Not really, no, because I'm dead long in the tooth now. I probably answered every question. Joel, let's see what you've got. Try me.
3: Okay. Look, well, I'm not going to bring up the white suits. We can chalk that one off as a reasonable start. Here's one you've definitely been asked before, but I just want your perspective on it. So for maybe younger viewers who mightn't fully realise the impact you made when you started off, it was just insane. We have 40-year-old Graeme Souness. I'm sure you thought he was an old man. It's funny how time is. 40-year-old Graeme Souness giving 18-year-old Robbie Fowler his debut. Just to give some of the highlights in those initial years, you had a hat-trick in just your fifth game. In your first 13 games, you scored 12 goals. You were PFA Young Players Player of the Year twice in a row. You scored 30-plus goals 3 years running, 18 years old, 19 years old, 20 years old. You're the youngest player still, by the way, in Premier League history to reach 50 goals. And you did lots of other nuts things. The hat-trick against Arsenal in 4 minutes, 33 seconds. I'm amazed that was ever broken until Mane did it recently. And that's
4: You've got me all flushed up.
3: You're
4: now.
3: Blushing. And the thing is, they're just the bare stats. They don't capture, like, the excitement, the aggression you had, the quality you were bringing. I mean, geez, watching you striking a football was just outrageous. Do you know what I mean? There was just something gorgeous about it. And you scored such a variety of goals as well. That period is insane. What's your overriding memory of it? Is it just great times? Was it a bit, God, this is a bit much? Was it a mixture of everything? What is your memory?
4: You know what? It's amazing how quick it goes. And I think you mentioned Graeme Souness was 40 making my debut. And I think it was going to last forever. And, you know, all of a sudden you click your fingers and your career's gone. It's finished. So I loved every part of it. Certainly, getting into the team and you mentioned, you know, the theatrics. And I didn't realise the significance of, my first game as a professional at Anfield. I'd made my debut against Fulham away in the League Cup. We won 3-1, played okay, scored a goal and the other two goals. And it kept me place. But my first game as a professional at Anfield was a 5-0 win. And I scored the 5 goals. So for a young lad to do that, and yeah. Honestly, I didn't realise the significance. And I didn't realise until much, in fact, I'd probably retired. I didn't realise the significance of it was my first game at Anfield. And for a young lad to do that, I mean, it sounds like really egotistically, but it's absolutely astonishing. It really is. And I mean, if someone was to do that now, an 18-year-old kid coming in and scoring 5 goals on the first start at Anfield, I mean,
3: the world would blow up.
4: I don't even know what to say. But look, I loved that. I played with good players, and that certainly helps as well. And I mean, I was quite lucky that, you know, I think with football, as much as everyone goes on about, you know, you're a talented lad and, you know, you're naturally instinctive and you're naturally, you know, gifted. I was naturally gifted because I'd done the monotony of doing the same thing over and over again in training. I think that's what goes amiss with me. And when you said before about questions you get asked, I mean, I'm always a little bit peeved off with that one. You know, you make it look easier, you're naturally gifted. I mean, I worked incredibly hard at my game. And this is what, you know, goes maybe against me as well, what you were saying before about because you're maybe a jacked a lot of times. People didn't see how hard I trained and how hard I worked to go and score the goals I did. And those certainly first few years were absolutely incredible. And I would do it. And look, I'll be honest with you, I think injuries probably did play a major, you know, probably a downfall in my career, but I was still okay. I was still scoring goals. Okay, not to the level I maybe started off, but I would back myself against anyone. Now, I probably at times don't probably get the recognition, you know, I probably warrant. you know, I wanted, because, you know, I'm in the top 10 of the Premier League goal scorers. You know, I'm Liverpool's, you know, top scorer. I mean, Salah's got to beat that the way he's going this season. I'm still Liverpool's top scorer in the Premier League era. Yeah. And you know, maybe I don't get the, well, it's a little bit of a sob story, but maybe I should be getting.
3: It's funny you say that, right? Because I agree with that, and I think what you suffer from is probably Wayne Rooney, to a lesser extent, suffers from it because he had more longevity than you had with the injuries. But there was a degree whereby when you do something so spectacular, so young, one, everyone assumes it was easy for you and it didn't take much work. And two, they think, God, where's he going to be in 10 years? It's only going to get better. Whereas if you had come on the scene and worked and gone well, and between the ages of 26 and 30, you'd had these seasons where you're scoring 30 goals plus and you've blossomed into this amazing global star, then people would say, what a career, God, amazing, you know, God, how can you fault that? The fact that you did it early on probably goes against you, which isn't, it probably isn't very fair, but that's human nature, I suppose. There's an assumption at 20 you'll do it at 30.
4: Well, it happens, and I mentioned injuries, and I mean, for those who don't really know the extent of the injuries I had, I mean, I broke my leg when I got into the team. You know, I've had two major ankle operations. I've had a cruciate knee injury that was out for, you know, I had an operation on my right hip. I had a microfracture on my left hip, and obviously various back problems throughout as well. So, I was probably unfortunate. The fact is that injuries did play a major part. Now, you know, you probably get a few players who will go throughout the career and not get injured, but maybe it was my, I'm not saying the other players haven't got the desire, but it was my desire to sort of get on the end of, you know, crosses into the box and go to places that I possibly knew that was going to hurt me. You know, for your knee, your ankles, your broken leg. So maybe my desire and my determination and my will to, you know, to do well and score goals was, maybe that was to the detriment of, you know, my career in the long run, because, you know, there's probably been a few injuries caused by me wanting to do a little bit more than what was wanted.
3: See, I was going to ask about the injuries. I knew about the cruciate ligament in 98, and I hadn't fully realised all the other stuff that was maybe you were juggling as well, because I was just jotting down the stats. And again, this is where it's a bit unfair to even mention them. But like, so you come on the scene and you're just absolutely phenomenal. And then I look at, say, the Leeds years, 01 to 06, and you think, you know, you kind of forget you're aged 26 to 31 in those peak years. Like, you were born the same year as David Beckham. He's having, you know, this is a glorious period in his career by comparison. So 26 to 31, peak years, Leeds and Man City, you score 42 goals in all competitions in 5 years. Like, for the 20-year-old you, that's like a season and a bit's work. Do you know what I mean? And I wonder, was that incredibly frustrating period, that Leeds-Man City period, when you knew your body wasn't where you'd love it to be? What was that period like for your career?
4: Yeah, I mean, you probably nailed it. Just frustrating. Again, I was confident of doing well, and more so Leeds than Man City. I think my goals per games at Leeds was very good.
3: Yeah,
4: I mean, I was 1-2. I think, you know, 12 goals in 24 appearances.
3: Yeah,
4: Man City, you know, it took me a while to get going, in all honesty, because, I mean, for whatever reasons, I don't really know. I mean, I wasn't comfortable going there at the start, but I felt as though I needed to, because Leeds needed me off the wage bill. Mm. Now, look, this is not me having a go at Man City. This is just me as an individual. You'll know yourself, when you're not comfortable, you know, doing something that you really want, then, you know, that maybe has an adverse effect in your performance. Mm. And, you know, I'll be the first to put my hand up and say, yeah, you know, my first, certainly year at Man City was not good enough. I tried, you know, I never downed tools, or I never, you know, wanted not to do well. Now, I've never ever gone into the game and not wanted to be the best player on the pitch. That was just, you know, the attitude I had, and, you know, I think that's not a bad attitude. But my goals at Leeds were good. Man City, again, injuries, and my body just couldn't cope with it, and it, yeah, it's not me making excuses. There's reasons. Now, there's a difference between reasons and excuses. Now, you know, I'm the I'm the first person, and you know, and I'll tell you if there's you know, something's not right, and it's probably easy to make excuses. It really is, but there was reasons, and there were valid reasons. Whereas, you know, I was getting, you know, aches and pains. You know, you're losing your place in various teams. I mean, it happened at Liverpool when I lost my place. I didn't enjoy it. I wanted to play all the time.
3: Well, could I jump in and say that, because that's an interesting season, the 0-1 season, the Houllier season, yeah. I suppose. So Onan Heskey are to the fore. You still score 17 goals, I should add. League Cup final, you scored. But things like FA Cup final, you're a 77th minute sub. That UEFA Cup final, 64th minute sub. And so again, from the outside, I'm thinking, he's only 25 years old. You know, 3 years ago, this guy was better than anything around. Yeah. You know, really, 3 years ago, he's better than anything around. He's still only 25. Can you take us inside your head and your body? On the pitch across 2000 and 2001, were you, as a player, with those injuries, was it just, did you not feel as sharp, as fast, as strong? How were you different?
4: 2001, in all fairness, I was probably fine.
3: Right, okay.
4: Now, it's hard for you as a player to sort of realise that you're not the first choice. It really is. And I mean, I can't stress that enough. You know, I wanted to play all the time. Now, obviously, I didn't know this at the time because, you know, you're probably pig-headed and you are as a player. You're a little bit selfish, so you believe you should be playing all the time. Now, I did all the time, but now that I'm a manager, I fell out with, obviously, Gerard Houllier, and I fell out with managers who weren't playing me. Now, that's not me being horrible. That's me because I want to play. Now, what you've got to bear in mind, and you don't realise this at the time, is the manager has got a job to do, and he's got to pick the best team, what he thinks is going to win, you know, games and win trophies. And a large, you know, portion of time, I wasn't his choice, and it's hard to accept. So, you know, when you've gone from where I was to sort of being a bit part player, it is probably wrong, because I mean, I still played, you know, yeah, more than enough games. I still scored a lot of goals, you know, more than played my part in that year. You know, it was whenever there was a game that Gerard Houllier probably won, he went with his obviously partnership, which was Michael and Emil. And it was tough. It really was, because I believed I was better than both of them. You know, and people can say what they want. Sure. I mean, I was such a confident lad, and you know, as much as injuries may have, I was still a back myself, and I proved that by the goals I scored when I did play. Now, in that particular year was you know, the League Cup final. You know, I played and captained the side, and scored a goal. The UEFA Cup final was you know, I came on, scored a goal. The FA Cup final, I came on when we were 1-0 down, so I played my part, Joe, in that as well. So, never mind the Michael Owen final, it was a Robbie Fowler final, that was it. But also, that last game of the season was a game against Charlton that we needed to win.
3: Yes.
4: You know, to make that season unbelievably special. And, you know, I played, started, captained the side, and, you know, scored two goals. And so it was a little bit of a bittersweet season. You know, I loved playing my part, and I scored goals, and I was more than useful at times. But I would have loved to have played a bigger part. Again, purely selfish.
3: No, that's fine. I think, in fairness to you, over the years, you've never done a hatchet job on Houllier. You've never said it's a disgrace. You've never sounded bitter. And yet, I think if I was in your position, I just would be. Not maybe bitter at anyone, bitter about the injuries, bitter about how it worked out. I would be sitting on my couch watching the 05 Champions League final thinking, I'm 30, just gone 30. How, like, I would just be disgusted. I wouldn't be able to look at it. I don't know how you coped with all that.
4: Well, I was, funny enough, I was sat in the crowd thinking I should be playing here. Right. Honestly, it was. But look, I think that when you are a footballer, there's got to be a little bit of realism involved. So you know that you're not everyone's cup of tea. Now, you mentioned obviously about my career with England. I mean, it's something that I don't really like talking about fondly, because I never really had a good time playing for England, because I never played. You know, it's one of them. If you're playing and enjoying your football, then it's the best thing in the world. But if you're going to, you know, into England camps and, you know, World Cups and, you know, European champs, you're not playing. That is feeling like a bit part player, and I never enjoyed that. So, I mean, even my stats for England, I mean, six or seven goals. You know what? I should know this, but maybe seven goals.
3: I have it for you here: 26 caps, but only 12 starts, 7 goals.
4: 12 starts. Yeah. So, I mean, even that record is not bad. So, again, you know, you update this unbelievable, you know, ethos about or ethic about yourself where you should be playing. But managers have, you know, different roles and different methods of how they want to play as opposed to what you want as a player. And again, they're putting the team out that they think will be, and look, if you're not in it, it is hard to take.
3: But, I can imagine.
4: But what can you do? You can't really do nothing. You can't, it's not as though with England, you can go out there and you can train harder because the manager will have an idea of who we want to play anyway. I mean, just to put things into context, Joe, I mean, I made my Liverpool debut in 93. I made my England debut in 96. I'd scored almost 100 goals before I got my first cap. Nowadays, if you're in the Premier League and as an English player, if you score, you know, 2 or 3 goals, you're guaranteed a cap. But, you know, wasn't, I mean, we were so blessed with, yeah, you know, a good quality of, you know, strikers. But I never felt I had maybe the chance that, you know, others, I know you'll probably get other forwards who can say the same thing as well. You know, the likes of Andy Cole, I mean, Ian Wright possibly as well. He's got, you know, a few caps. But, I mean, Andy Cole's record for his clubs in the Premier League was astonishing as well. So he's probably feeling a little bit peeved as well by the amount of starts he had. But that's what we do. You know, not everyone can play. You know, the manager will have his own ideas, as I said. And, okay, there's going to be a few disappointed players.
3: And did you feel, so I'm trying to think of the era, did you think of, say, Venables, Hoddle, Sven? Of those three, did any of the three like you? Did you get a better sense off one of them as opposed to the other two? Or were you just kind of face never quite fitted, did you feel?
4: Maybe it just never fitted.
3: You never felt one of them was really kind of in your corner as such, liked you?
4: Not really, no. Well, look, I'm not sitting here having a go with them. I'm not saying they didn't like me, but he just maybe didn't think I was the player that, you know, other players were. You know, I think it's a little bit arrogant to me to think that you don't like me. No, I think, you know, I'm a likable lad.
3: As a player, I meant, not as a person. Who couldn't like you as a person? Come on.
4: I know, Joe, honestly, I'm so talkative. I will talk to anyone. But, you know, sometimes your face doesn't fit and there's other plans and England manager, you know, you're picking a team that you think will win. And I mean, I started 12 games. I should have a lot more caps. So that's why I don't really like talking about my England career as fondly as what I should have done.
3: No, it's true. If you'd popped up 10, 15 years later, you'd have 80, 90 caps is the mad thing.
4: But it's one of them, Joe. It's when you're a player and you're going away with England, and then you're in a hotel for, I don't know, maybe 10 days, 11 days is what it is now, and you're not playing, it's hard to sort of get your head around, you know, what we're doing here. You know, you're training knowing that you're not going to play. Okay, I mean, that might happen at club side as well, but me I did play more for my clubs as opposed to the England side, so it was hard for me to sort of adjust to that.
3: And so, not to get too philosophical for a Tuesday lunchtime, money doesn't buy happiness and all that kind of stuff, what has it been like to go from, you know, very normal upbringing to, you know, I guess compared to most men in the street, very wealthy, very comfortable for you and for your family? Does it bring a sense of comfort? Does it make no great difference? What impact does money make on a life, I suppose, is the question.
4: Well, I mean, it's an hard question to answer this because obviously it does help, doesn't it? You know, I think I've earned, you know, everything that I've got now, I've earned. I've worked hard for it and, you know, I never ever want to throw it away. But I'm just still the same person. You know, I spoke before about, you know, ever since I got into the team, I've always looked after my family. And I'll look after the people who I love for as long as I live. And that's me as a person.
3: That must be a great thing to be able to do.
4: It's absolutely unbelievable. I know I've been in a position where I can do that. You know, I could do that. So, you know, it's what you've got to remember, Sally, is you know, me growing up. So my mum, my dad, you know, it split up before I was born, and we didn't have an awful lot, in all honesty. You know, what we probably had was okay, and, you know, but it wasn't the most opulent, you know, upbringing that we had. But my mum worked hard. My dad, you know, done what he needed to do to try and get us to survive. And and I knew as soon as I got money, I was going to, you know, help my mum. You know, I was going to help my nan, who's obviously no longer here as well. And because they were all always important in my life and my upbringing and the type of person I am. So, you know, they went out of the way to help me when I was growing up and, you know, give me things that, you know, buying football boots, you know, sometimes we probably couldn't afford them. And, my mum would go out and, you know, get me football boots when, you know, it was not necessarily I needed them. My dad done the same. But it was just a case of, look, you know, I'm giving back because yous have dedicated and sacrificed an awful lot, you know, in my aid, if you like, to become, this player.
3: Yeah. I've got some quick fire questions from fans as we wrap up. So I'll throw them at you in no particular order. Some of these I've snuck in myself, to be honest. First one is from me, so you can shoot this one right down. you're not going to like this one. Which Manchester United player from mid to late 90s, your era, would you have taken to Liverpool and why?
4: Oh, it's a good start, this one.
3: Like that one?
4: You know what? I mean, I love David James, right? I think David James was, a good mate of mine, but he's a great keeper. But I would probably, looking at that, I mean, I thought we had a great team, in all fairness. We were probably just a little bit behind Manchester United. Maybe Peter Schmeichel, right. That area, yeah. That a good answer for you?
3: I can't quibble with that. Yeah, go on. Who else crossed your mind?
4: Roy Keane straight away because of the type of player he was and the leading on the pitch and leading by example. Probably Roy Keane and Schmeichel. So there's not one player, there's two players there.
3: Yeah, fair enough. Do you know what would jump out about the two of them? Loud on the pitch, a certain attitude. That 90s Liverpool team, the word mentality is often thrown at them a little bit.
4: Yes, and I mean, I hope it doesn't get throughout me that much because I mean, I went onto the pitch, you know, with the right mentality all the time,
3: yeah.
4: Always believing I'd be going to win. What actually happened is we had a good team, but in all honesty, we were probably not as good as the team just down the road. So they were probably they probably weren't as more consistent than what we were. I mean, we'd probably lose against the so-called weaker teams that we should be with, whereas Manchester United would like steamroll them.
3: Right.
4: But whenever we played against the big guns, i.e. the Manchester Uniteds or the teams of that ilk, I mean, we sort of more than matched them. You know, we more than give them a game. So yeah, we proved that we could mix it with the best. But it was maybe the consistency of losing games against the so-called weaker teams.
3: Yeah, I could see how you'd bristle at the mentality thing, by the way, because I was even looking that FA Cup year, which again, you know, the headline news there is, oh, white suits, suspect mentality. But I was even looking against United that year. At Old Trafford, it was a 2-2 draw. You scored 2-2 both goals.
4: And 2-0 at Anfield, yeah.
3: And you scored both goals. So four goals in two games against United. I could kind of get how you wouldn't necessarily welcome being told your mentality wasn't quite there. You know, big games, you're delivering there. So I get how you'd bristle a bit at that tag thrown at all of you.
4: Yeah, well, look, yeah, of course, people can throw it and people can say it. But not everyone in that team had a mentality problem. Some of them might have done. Some of them might have felt a little bit inferior. And I would like to think, they didn't. But I mean, the way that I think, and I said before, is consistency. So yeah,
3: fair enough.
4: We were a good team, but put your hand up and say the other team, we just knew how to get results better than what we did.
3: Now, I'm making a mess of this. This is meant to be quickfire, so I'm going to pick it up here.
4: I was thinking that.
3: You've got to get your dinner soon at this rate. So, we have... this is a tied-in question, so I've done this guy a disservice. Stephen Malone. I'll read out his question, and you've sort of answered it. He says, for Robbie, was there ever a season in particular you sat back, looked at the quality of the Liverpool players in the dressing room and thought, how did we not win the league this season? We've sort of touched on that, but I guess that's a question that comes your way.
4: Yeah, and it is. It's a valid question. I mean, there's obviously loads of great teams we've had. And, I mean, it's funny, you even think of the Liverpool team now and you think of the great Liverpool teams of the past. I mean, all the great players and all the great teams that have had. well, probably this team now, it's as good as any team that I've seen for Liverpool. And that's like, that's actually quite an astonishing thought, really, isn't it? Because when you think of the quality teams that certainly I played with, and you know, and even the, obviously the era before me, the 70s and the 80s, who were phenomenal. But I mean, I probably look at the maybe the 95, 96, 96, 97 was probably our, or my best team in terms of, you know, what we should have achieved more. I mean, I think we had, I mean, a League Cup. We had a League Cup, and I mean, it's quite criminal for the players that we had, really, that we've only won that.
3: Where is that League Cup medal?
4: I'll have it upstairs, actually. I'm not a show pony, Joe. I've not got nothing on show, so it'll be upstairs in a box.
3: Right, okay. You don't
4: with all with all shirts and.
3: Okay, you don't have the players' player of the award in the bathroom, anything like that, no?
4: Nah, nothing on show. You wouldn't, to be fair, you walk around his house now, you wouldn't think I was a football player.
3: I know. Well, look at it behind you. You've no furniture. Is there a cup in that house?
4: Well, there is. You know what? I said before, it was me tidying up because I knew I was doing it. And when you've got a house where you struggle to get Wi-Fi, you've got to try and find the best place, and this is it. So
3: listen,
4: it's quite clinical, and the wife is she's been. I mean, she's had the marigolds on and everything going on, and trying to make it spotless. I've obviously helped her though.
3: Oh yeah, you missed a spot. So, Dara Hayes, for Robbie Fowler, you scored the first goal I ever saw live at Anfield. This is the great thing, I guess, you know, you're talking about making people happy. So, Dara Hayes, first goal I ever saw live at Anfield, and it was the 4-3 thriller against Newcastle in 96. Good man, Dara, you got a good game. Yep. Atmosphere is amazing. Which game do you remember as having the best atmosphere that you ever played in?
4: You know what, I mean, I would put that game up there, in all fairness. That was incredible. I mean, it was both two, you know, teams who wanted to win it more than the other one. It was, it was an incredible night. The game ebbed and flowed, and Newcastle at that particular time were brilliant, really, you know, brilliant players in obviously Ginola and Ferdinand, and you know, and a few other players. But we weren't too bad ourselves. But that game and that moment and that, you know, last minute winner. I mean, the whole place, not just the cop, but the whole Anfield just erupted.
3: Shook, yeah.
4: And you know, certainly as a player, that would be up there.
3: Lola wants to know your greatest moment. It's a good one to finish on because I've been a bit miserable with some of my questions, to be frank. What was your greatest moment as a Liverpool player?
4: Well, you know what? I think we touched upon it before as well. Now, I think you've probably got a sense about me, and I'm very, very unegotistical, and records are good, and you know, it's great winning individual trophies and individual honours and scoring the amount of goals I scored. But probably one of my most proudest moments was that 2001 season. Now, I said before about a bittersweet where we won every cup competition that we entered. But you know, Liverpool as a club hadn't been in the Champions League for a few years, and we needed to beat Charlton last game of the season to get into those Champions League places. Mm. Leeds were playing, I think they were playing Ipswich, a relatively easy game for them. So we knew that we needed to win. So that moment where we beat Charlton and that just captioned off the season for us. I mean, that was an incredible year. So my proudest moment was not an individual moment. You know, it wasn't individual goals, it wasn't individual trophies, it was what we achieved that year as a team. And it was quite astonishing, it really was.
3: Listen, it's been an absolute pleasure. Such an interesting chat with you, Robbie Fowler. Hope we see you in a dugout again very soon. Thanks so much, and for all the honesty and the answers, it was a real pleasure. Thanks so much, Robbie.
4: Pleasure, mate. Thank you.
3: Cheers. That was Robbie Fowler. We were here with thanks to Cadbury FC, official global partner of Liverpool Football Club, and you can check out cadburyfc.com for updates on promotions and giveaways.
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6: Dutch footballing legend. Johan Neeskens passed away suddenly at the age of 73. He was obviously a key cog in Ajax winning the three in a row in the European Cup in the 1970s and obviously played in two World Cup finals as well. To discuss this, the author of Brilliant Orange, the best book really on Dutch football, David Winner, is with us on the line. David, how are you keeping?
10: Not too bad, thank you. How are you?
6: Yeah, all good, all good. So, Johan Neeskens, just watching some of his clips back today, leafing through your book once again, he's kind of a reminder that Dutch football, whilst rightly lauded for its beauty and its brilliance over the course of the 1970s, this was also a football style and a collection of footballers who could mix it with any of the most physical street brawlers that might have been up against them as well. And that was important in that era.
10: Absolutely. Hugh McIlvenny had a great line about it. The way he said of that 70s Dutch team, that there has wonderful surging aggression that brought you to your feet all the time. And it was exhilarating. And it was, if you were on the receiving end, it was kind of terrifying, I imagine. And there was this tremendous force in it, and Neeskens was kind of the driving spirit of that. He was immensely powerful, immensely quick, immensely aggressive, kind of like a 70s Dutch Roy Keane, but without the edge. You could never imagine Neeskens kind of setting out to hurt an opponent like with Alfinger Holland, and then standing over him and taunting him. There was something quite almost innocent. I mean, it wasn't innocent, but there was a playfulness even in the violence somehow. And it wasn't the hyper violent team. They could mix it, as you said. Ruud Krol, I remember talking about the most famous of those games in a way was the 74 World Cup, in effect a semi final against Brazil, which descended into the most extraordinary violence, brawling, people elbowing and hitting each other. Mourinho, the Dutch, the Brazilian player, elbowed and I think knocked out for a brief moment Neeskens, and he carried on. But there was kind of no bad blood in it. It was an essential component. Later Dutch teams, you had people like Jan Wouters, Edgar Davids, people like that. Nigel de Jong, notoriously in 2010. And Neeskens was kind of the grandfather of all that. And he was better than all of them.
6: Right, that's quite the scene setter right there. So how much of his aggression was a natural element that he would have brought to proceedings at Ajax in the 1970s? And how much of this was a revolutionary style of play that encouraged pressing and encouraged a player like Neeskens to go out there and get the ball back and put the opposition defence under pressure? It might have been a little bit of both, potentially.
10: I think it was more his natural way, which then the coach, Rinus Michels, and the captain when he came into the team, Velibor Vazovic, the Yugoslav, who'd played in the 66 European Cup final for Partizan Belgrade, I think it was, and he'd come in as an older player, as a defender, and he kind of taught the young Tyros at Ajax. What had happened was that Ajax had grown from this sort of sleepy, barely semi-professional team in the mid-60s under Michels, whose dream was to make them good, make them win stuff. And they reached the European Cup final in 69. And got hammered when they got there by AC Milan 4-1 or 4-0. I can't remember. But it was really very one-sided and very embarrassing almost. And Michels was furious. And he decided that he had too many kind of gentleman, amateur, elegant, kind, nice footballers in the club, in the team. And he ditched three or four of them and he brought in young guys. Neeskens, Ruud Krol was another important one. He kicked one of the internationals, a guy called Theo van Dalvenbode, out as fullback for Krol. And this was a new kind of player, very aggressive, very confident, very ambitious. And Bobby Harms, the great trainer who was there for like three decades, including that formative period of Dutch football, he told me the story that pressing essentially came about the modern, I mean, there'd always been, you know, forwards had pressed defenders since time immemorial, but this very systematic way of doing it and playing a high offside line, theorizing it, making it a pattern of play, a philosophy almost. That started really with Naiskin's natural propensity to chase whoever he was assigned to mark, because his role initially was he would harry the opposition playmaker, because they still had playmakers and so, and he would just go after whoever it was, and the whoever it was would retreat to try and get away from him. And Naiskins would follow him deep into his own half, into the opposition half. And initially, the rest of the Ajax team hung back. You know, this crazy guy going all the way. And at a certain point, Harm said, the others just sort of followed him. And Vazovic, who was the captain at the time, realized that this was a tactical innovation. And Mikkel saw it too and said, well, okay, that's how we do it now. And we play the high offside line, and that turns into the Dutch thing of playing the field like a concertina. You squeeze the space, you open it out, you force the opposition way back, and you play this terrifyingly high offside line. And you saw it reach its pinnacle in the 74 World Cup, where they're doing this to South American teams who'd never seen anything like it. And you had games where they, you know, 5-6 Uruguayans or Argentinians would be caught offside at any one moment. And that was Naiskin's. So he didn't theorize it, but he made it happen. This kind of volcanic presence. And he became a very, very skillful, technical and sophisticated player. Not quite as technical as Frank Rijkaard, say, but getting that way, and much more forceful and much more dynamic than Frank Rijkaard was. But he arrived from RCH, this little provincial team, second tier, I think they were, in 1970, with lots of energy, and that Michels had seen that in him. But he wasn't very good on the ball. But he learnt it very, very quickly and became world level. And it's said that Cruyff, basically, Johan Cruyff, taught him. And he was a very apt pupil, and they became very, very close on the field, off the field. And then when a year after Cruyff left Ajax in 73, which was the end of the golden Ajax, really, and then he went to Barcelona, and then a year later, Naiskins joined him there and spent 5 years there and was deeply, deeply loved.
6: That approach and that pressing style, the concertina effect out of possession, is that considered to be just as important a factor in the concept of total football as the in-possession stuff? Because when I think of total football, all I can see is the orange jerseys in possession of the football. I've never really thought about it out of possession until Naiskins passed away yesterday.
10: Oh, well, yes, they were inseparable concepts. And in fact, the pressing was kind of the great invention, because other teams before had played almost telepathic switching of positions. The Hungarians in the early 50s switched positions an awful lot. It's a kind of a function of playing together for a long time and having an understanding. If you go there, I'll go here. It just develops organically. So that was, I mean, it was spectacular to see, and they theorized that as well. So there were strict rotations down each wing and through the center. So it wouldn't be completely all over the place, which is how it often appeared. But there would be, you know, the winger, the right midfield and the right back would essentially switch around, and the same pattern would go for the other three zones. But this pressing thing, and yeah, this new conception of space on the field, you see the whole field as one thing, not as the game as a series of duels between players around the field. That was an invention, and Cruyff and Michels theorized it. later, and then Cruyff took it on as a coach, and then Pep Guardiola got it from Cruyff, and meanwhile you'd had, you know, Arrigo Sacchi and Arsene Wenger and the Danish Dynamites and a few other teams. But after the Barcelona, you know, Pep's Barcelona 2008 to 2011, whatever it was, Xavi, Iniesta and Messi, then everybody wanted to do it, and everybody realized you could do it, borrowing also from Arrigo Sacchi, who'd made an even more systematic version of it. So this idea of pressing space, which now everybody does, you know, every team knows it. Match of the day is now full of people talking about different kinds of pressing. You know, there's a 9-man press or a 7-man press, and it's all very technical and scientific now. If you look at the early Dutch guys, they would like a wolf pack. They would just all, with not very much discipline, they lose the ball, and they, like, four or five or six would hurtle in on the guy in possession, who would be terrified and usually give the ball away. Yeah. One thing that didn't work entirely at Barcelona, because Michels had gone, then Cruyff had gone, then Neeskens arrived, and they tried to get the Spanish players to play with this high offside and do it in the Dutch way. But they were very nervous. They were just not comfortable with the idea of leaving all this space behind them. It went against their natures. And then they basically abandoned it. So when Cruyff wasn't on the field, they would go back to a kind of normal football and, you know, be fine, but it would be not special. And it was only when Cruyff as a coach came later that they systematized it, and it became the Barca way.
6: When it comes to his contribution to the 1974 World Cup, there is a lot more to it than just this, but I'm interested in chatting to you about Neeskens as a penalty taker. Obviously scores two against Bulgaria and scores the very early penalty in the final against West Germany. Why didn't Cruyff take penalties for the Netherlands?
10: He hated taking penalties. He hardly ever did it.
6: Right.
10: There's a famous one against Helmond Sport where he passes sideways to Jesper Olsen and receives the ball back and taps into the air. But he basically, Cruyff wasn't very powerful. He was all sort of whiplash and touch, but he didn't have the kind of raw power that he felt. He didn't take corners very often either. He didn't have a kind of powerful free kick. He did occasionally score from outside the box, but it wasn't his thing. And he didn't have the power for it, and he didn't like doing it.
6: Because Neeskens blasts his penalties. When you look at it on YouTube, you might make the case nowadays that maybe power isn't a prerequisite for a penalty taker, whereas Neeskens were trying to take the net off the posts.
10: Yeah, yeah. He told two versions of the one in the final. One was, if I don't know where it's going to go, then nor does the goalkeeper. That it was, you know, completely random. And then later he said that as a coach in, you know, in the 90s onwards, he always told penalty takers to, you know, it's just the standard wisdom these days, decide where you're going to put it and do not, under any circumstances, change your mind. Just do that. And he said that in the final, he was going to hit it, I forget which side, he was going to do it one way, and then at the last moment, you know, in the last stride, he changes his mind. And there's the great sort of, it looks like a puff of smoke, the chalk rises from the penalty spot as he blasts it. And in the Bulgaria game, I remember the Bulgarian goalkeeper kind of flinching away from the shot. And Meyer, the German goalkeeper, he just goes the wrong way. But it's quite central. You know, he doesn't put it in the corner or really extremely to the side, but he hits it very, very hard. And if only it had not gone in, because the Dutch take the lead before the Germans have even touched the ball, get very complacent and arrogant, spend the next 20 minutes sort of making fun of the Germans, and it all goes horribly wrong. So if only he'd missed the penalty.

0: There was, I mean, he had like a sort of long weekend, like John Lennon, like Ray Milland in the film. In 1979, 80, he goes to New York and he plays the Cosmos. And he has a bad time there and he starts drinking heavily and doing cocaine and he becomes a bit of a mess. And I don't quite know how long that goes on for, but he does pull out of it eventually. But there's a in the early 80s, like 81, early 82, he comes back to the Netherlands and Kees Rivers, I think it is the national coach at the time, persuades him to come back into the national team to try to get to the 82 World Cup. And he's well past his best by that time. He's 32 or 33, which at that time is old. Now it's, you know, almost the beginning of your career. But at that time, it was really the last knockings. And there's a story that he goes to the national team and, you know, he unzips his kit bag and a bottle of whiskey falls out. And he's not in a good shape, but he plays a ferocious game against France, against Platini's France. And they don't win and France go to the World Cup. But he plays a kind of heroic game at the old soldier and he gives it everything. And people were very moved and impressed that even in this reduced condition, he'd played his heart out, run, you know, wouldn't stop running. He was extraordinary. So when he became, then he sort of cleaned up and got himself back together. And then he started being, he was briefly a coach for NEC, NEC Nijmegen, but generally he seemed to have more fun as the assistant to somebody. So he did that with the national team, most notably with Hiddink in 98, but also at Barcelona with Frank Rijkaard. Hugh MacDonald, the great Scottish journalist, told me a story about would have been about 3 years ago. He was in Qatar doing a thing with Rijkaard, with Naiskins, with young players or young coach, and there must have been young players. And they basically didn't know who this guy was. And Hugh MacDonald was kind of appalled. There was a question and answer session. And all they wanted to ask this guy who'd been the second greatest player in the world, who played 2 World Cup finals, who'd been European champion 3 years running. He was a legend in his time. All they wanted to ask him about was what was Messi like when he began to come through? And Naiskins apparently was fine with it. He was almost amused. He wasn't offended. He was just, you know, this is the kids. Why would they know me? But Hugh MacDonald was outraged. How can you not know who this guy is? He was a great, one of the greats, it has to be said.
1: One last question, David, and we've only got a couple of minutes here, and I appreciate it might be a too wide-ranging a question to cover here in a couple of minutes, but
0: I can't possibly answer that.
1: I do get the sense, and I may be wrong here, but like in your book, for example, you have this line that playwright Johan Timmers studied 1974, the calamity and its aftermath, and concluded that the defeat of 1974 is the biggest trauma that happened to Holland in the 20th century, apart from the floods of 1953 and World War II. There's obviously a massive gap between how the Dutch viewed 1974 and 1978, despite it essentially being the same outcome. Is it simply because of the fact that Cruyff was there in 74, but not in 78? And I guess on that same point, Naiskins probably had such a great opportunity to break new ground in 78 and to be part of the team without Cruyff that could actually win the World Cup.
0: They should have won it. They should have won it. In a neutral venue, they would have won it, I'm sure. Because there were dirty doings in that final. It's been much, you know, you don't want to go into all that, probably. And Naiskins was heroic in that. It wasn't just Cruyff who didn't go in 78. It was Pim van Hanegem as well, who was towards the end of his career, but would still have been a very useful player. Again, in 78, in Brilliant Orange, he says, you know, I was watching on TV and I thought, I should have been there. And I think he cites Naiskins, you know, I was watching Johan Naiskins.

0: and, you know, my friends, and I had regret. Should have been there a bit too late. But yeah, it's odd. Outside of Holland, and I still call it Holland rather than the Netherlands. Sorry. But yeah, outside of there, everybody puts 74 and 78 together.
1: Yeah.
0: And in Holland, they kind of almost don't think very much about 78. I've long been puzzled by it because, and I guess the reason is twofold. One is that was unquestionably the better team.
1: Yeah.
0: It was the great team. It was, you know, the greatest, you can argue it, you know, the greatest team never to win the World Cup, but it was the one that everybody remembers and the one that ultimately changed football because nobody now remembers, well, they remember, but they don't talk much about the Germany team that won it. They talk always about the Dutch team. And Cruyff was there and Cruyff was the star and he was the sort of main figure. But 78 was, and it was also, sorry, I forgot to mention, 74 against the Germans was part of this historic trauma that hadn't really been addressed and still to a degree has not, but, you know, the generations have changed now. The trauma of the Second World War, which in 74 was less than 30 years ago. It was really very recent and it was very, very uppermost in most Dutch people's minds.
1: Yeah.
0: And there was no history with Argentina. Right. So I think that, and it was a reduced team, you know, far from home, hardly any, it was a handful of Dutch fans went. So there's no kind of cultural memory of that, of going as they had in large numbers. That was the World Cup in Germany was the first time they'd traveled, you know, the Orange Legion, as they called them. That was the first time that had come into existence.
1: Yeah.
0: So for those various reasons, yeah.
1: There's a bit of a gap there, yeah. David, a pleasure as ever. Thanks so much for giving us a bit of context on Aitkins.
2: There's been difficulties between Finn Russell and Gregor Townsend going back a little while. Catastrophic news for Scotland.
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4: 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It's just, it's been, it's gone, move on to the next one.
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1: Lift Your Heels is the story of Irish boxer Jason Quigley's journey to a world title fight, and it airs next Thursday, the 10th of March, at 10:30 on Virgin Media 2. So that's this day week. It was commissioned by Ladbrokes. The documentary will also be available to watch on the Virgin Media player, and I'm delighted to say Jason Quigley is with us this morning. Jason, welcome back. How are you?
2: Thanks.
1: Yeah, good. The decision to allow the cameras in for this in advance of the world title fight, was that a fairly obvious thing for you to do, that you wanted to make sure that you had a record and that you were going to be able to get your story across in the build-up to the title fight?
2: Yeah, I think it was I think it was a no-brainer, to be honest. You know, I think it was something that it's going to be one of the highlights of my life, my career, fighting for a world title, and to allow the cameras in behind the scenes and to follow my journey. And, you know, something that I'm not so used with is kind of coming into my personal life as well, which was interesting for me. And I was very welcoming of it, and I really enjoyed it also.
1: We always use the word interesting as like a proxy for a pain in the hole. So, because in fairness,
2: to be honest, you know, I'm pretty easy going, like, you know, so I just kind of had the crack with it, you know, more than anything. Whenever the cameras were in and they were asking questions, I just was, as you'll see in the documentary, you know, if anybody that knows me personally will see that I come across the exact same in the documentary as I do just in normal day life. And that's the way that I wanted to be with it. I didn't want to make a wild kick or a fuss about it or try to come across as somebody that I'm not. I wanted to be truthfully honest. I wanted to be real. And I think that all that came across because I didn't really get nervous when the cameras were around, or I didn't really worry too much about it. I just battered on with the, of course, my main goal and my main focus was preparing for the world title fight. The only difference was there was cameras kind of following me around, bits and pieces, day to day, here to there, in the gym, out of the gym, cooking the dinner at the house, you know, a few different things like that. But yeah, it wasn't a pain in the hole. It wasn't. I did really enjoy it, and I hope it comes across well, though.
1: But I'm sure it does. That's the thing. Like, you've always been incredibly authentic in your dealings with the media. I suppose I was talking really about the painful stuff in your life and actually having to revisit that and speak about that. Because I know you made the decision to talk to Vincent Hogan in the build-up to the title fight about your relationship with your dad and how that had developed and evolved in the time that you'd been a professional fighter. And, like, it's a difficult story, you know. We all families have difficult aspects to their story. And for you to speak about that must have been difficult. And Or was that, again, just part of growing up and maturing as somebody who's like, oh, look, this is my story, I'm going to tell my story and I'm going to be completely authentic, so my supporters know the truth and everybody knows the truth and I am who I am?
2: Yeah, like, there's nothing really I do in life that I try to hide or anything, you know. I'm a very open, honest person, and that's what I wanted to come across, like, on the documentary as well, because that's just me, that's just who I am. But I think a professional athlete, or any athlete at all that's in the middle of their career and, you know, going through that real high phase in their career, we don't really have time to sit back and look at how our life kind of panned out. Like, it's 100 miles an hour all the time. Like, it's one fight to the next. It's, you know, when am I fighting? When's training camp start? Everything's just looking ahead and working towards getting something, getting to that world title shot, getting that big fight, getting, you know, achieving your goals. Like, everything, every single day, every training session is working towards that. We don't really get the time to sit back, pause, and to think of what we've come through in life, what has happened in our life, good, the bad, the ugly. But I got asked some very personal questions, and I said to myself going into this that I knew that this was probably going to come up and I was going to be honest. And yes, you know, looking back at where I've come from, where I've grown up from, the relationships that I've had throughout my career, you know, even in my personal life and my family. Yes, touching base and all of that was very difficult. Brought up a lot of emotions, a lot of memories, good and bad. And I was kind of, at the end of it, I was relieved and happy that I did go back and sit with all that, and that I did kind of confront all that and, you know, try to work my head around it. But it was difficult talking about relationship with my father, you know, looking at the journey that my mother has been on with me, and looking also just at the journey my fiance April and our little one Sierra has been on as well. Like, because you don't get the time to really sit, that stuff that's going on in your everyday life, you don't get that time to sit and look at that. It's just constantly happening. It definitely was difficult. It was challenging for sure.
3: Is that totally separate from you as a competitor, or is that something that you either have to compartmentalize during your career or actually tap into for motivation during your career?
2: A little bit of everything that you just said. I think, you know, to be a boxer, you kind of have to have a split personality. You need to be able to, like when you get into the ring, if you're a friendly person, you can't be a friendly person when you get into the ring. Like, it's two lads going in to knock the head of each other, and you know, you need that switch where you can change person, you know, really. And that's the blunt of it. Like, you have to, anybody that knows me, and they'll know that I'm a very kind of welcoming person. I chat, I have fun with anybody and whoever. You know, I wouldn't be a very shy person. I'd be out there open and friendly, I think. You know, other people might have a different opinion, but whenever you get into the ring and whenever you're coming face to face to fighting somebody, you have to change that mindset. You have to become more ruthless, more vicious, more dogged in your approach to the fight, and then that feeds off into your kind of personal life as well a little bit, getting closer to the fight.
1: The decision to talk about these things isn't one that just affects you as well. It obviously affects the people you're talking about. Was there a response from your family to the piece you did with Vincent Hogan, where you spoke about your relationship with your dad? How are things now?
2: Well, we'll find out whenever it's out on the TV. But yeah, this has crossed my mind. You know, I'm hoping that it won't cause any issues or anything like that there, you know, because I've been honest. And, you know, me and my father, we've went through periods where we talk, where we don't talk. And it kind of says in the documentary that, don't want to spoil anything, but I says in the documentary a little bit on, we're not really talking at the minute, and I think I'm at a stage where I'm not ready to kind of move forward in that relationship or to try and mend things in that relationship right now, because it's just too difficult, and I'm just getting other parts of my life together, and I want to focus and concentrate on that, because it has tried to be mended in the past, and it has been too difficult and too messy. And I'm kind of choosing now to let it sit for another while, and maybe down the line we might come together again and talk, you know, and mend things a bit. But as of right now, I think for the both of us, that it's probably best that it is just the way that it is, a little bit silent at the minute.
1: Are you okay with that, or is it kind of heartbreaking?
2: It's difficult. Like, don't get me wrong, it definitely is difficult, because anybody knows my boxing career, early on in my career, it has been, my father has been a massive part of my career.
1: Well, I was going to say, the first time we ever met you, the two of you were in these studios hanging out, thick as thieves, and it just looked like it was, you know, you guys were meant for each other, like chip off the old block, real inspiration to each other. I've never seen a more proud parent.
2: 100%. Like, and even though me and my father have fallen out and we don't really speak at the minute, I couldn't say a bad word about him. Like, you know, everything that he has done for me in my career has really helped me and molded me to the person that I am today, and I have been forever grateful for that. But then I think is a lot of sports people will know that when parents are involved with the athlete, the boxer, the footballer, whatever it shall be, things can get complicated, things can get a bit intense. And, you know, me going through my career was, I was a young kid, and, you know, you always kind of listen to your father, and your father's your idol. And then, you know, I start becoming an adult then, and I have my own life to live. You know, I have my own, my own family then, kind of, you know, a different part of family. And I started living that life as well. And, you know, sometimes that can make things a little bit complicated. And that's kind of where things probably went a wee bit, you know, a wee bit rocky then. And I was just growing up, I was starting to become my own person. And I think my father maybe still thought that I was that young child, that a teenager that kind of needed taught everything and needed told everything. Whereas I'm a very disciplined person, train hard, do everything inside and outside the gym correctly. And, you know, there was a little bit of knocking heads there, which it doesn't matter if a son and a father is that close in sport as well as personal life. Fathers and sons usually always knock heads at some stage, but I think because me and my father were so very close, it was a little bit more of a bigger deal. And as I said, of right now, you know, I'm very grateful for everything that my father has done for me. Part of the reason why I am the person that I am today. But you know, there was a lot of things that went on as well that might have affected me in a negative way. That just not looking to step back into that kind of environment or atmosphere yet until that environment and atmosphere is fixed and is a lot better than what it was. So as of right now, I need to look after myself and my family and my fiance and our little one. You know, that to me is the most important thing right now, of being 100% happy, which over the last couple of years I have become massively. And so happy in life and so happy with everything going on. And my father's situation is such a big, it's a big thing that, yes, I'm probably a little bit afraid to step back and to talk about that and to kind of get back into that, not toxic environment, but to get back into that maybe challenging environment where emotions and things are kind of a little bit all over the place. It isn't balanced. But yeah, we have a lot of things to work out, and I just don't think now is the right time to do that. I think maybe future down the line, whenever we're a little bit more settled in life.
1: Yeah, and I think that sounds like a very mature thing to do, to get your own house, literally and metaphorically, in order so that you're able to deal with whatever emotional trauma is coming.
2: 100%, because was a lot of emotional trauma there. And, you know, as any kid wants to do, he always wants to please his father, and, you know, you always look up to your father and things like that. And that was just something that was very difficult for me, and, you know, maybe caused a lot of anxiety, a lot of stress, a lot of pressure on me. And yeah, it was just it was an environment that wasn't very comfortable for me, and that I didn't really enjoy. Leading more when I came to my 20s, late teens, early 20s, because I was starting to become a man. I was a lot freer. I was living my own life then, whereas I felt still a little bit smothered in certain aspects of my life by the coach father situation, not being able to kind of divide that or not be able to separate that. And it was kind of difficult just to have a relationship as a father and son. It was kind of probably wasn't existing at all, that kind of relationship, and that was probably what I wanted more rather than a boxer coach.
1: This speaks a lot to people's identity as sports people, and you guys always need to tread that line between living your life, particularly the boxer, where if you lead a lifestyle that prevents you from training as often as you need to train to be ready for whenever the fights arrive, then you're not going to be able to do yourself justice. So how do you separate who you are as a man from who you are as a professional and your job? And like, it's impossible, particularly when you're trying to, you're striving to make it. If you were to go back, is there any advice you'd give yourself about like having an exterior life to the boxer that Jason Quigley is? Because that's your business, but then you also just have to have this relationship with your fiance and your daughter and your mum and your dad. At some point, you're going to want that relationship.
2: You know, I think anybody successful is a strange word, okay? Because people look at success as in for boxers, world title belts, you know, footballers, trophies, signing with these big teams. And, you know, people look at that as success. Whereas to me now, in this stage of my life, my success is happiness, contentment. Because anybody that goes and reaches serious heights in their career, inside or out of sport, there is so much heartache, there is so much hard times come along with that. There's so many people out there, you see big business people and, you know, high sports athletes that maybe miss the first couple of years of their child's life, that maybe miss family functions. And yes, these are the sacrifices that you have to make and that we are willing to make to be successful. But there sometimes comes a stage in your career where you're like, what's important to me? What means the most to me now? And, you know, all these kind of thoughts and emotions and stuff is kind of coming to the surface with me right now. But what you were saying is the loved ones in your life, the family, they do get rejected and left on the shelf a lot whenever you are a high competing elite athlete or a very successful business person, because there's so much time away from home, there's so much things that you can't just do and spend quality time. That's one of the things that I take a massive positive from lockdown and the whole COVID situation, was the time that I got to spend with my family. Like, it was just unbelievable, because I never had that before. I never had the peace of mind and the contentment to, nothing's happening, nothing's coming up, I don't unpack in your suitcase to get it packed again to go away. There was just a sense of calm, a sense of peace, a sense of just being in the moment. And, you know, I relished that time with my family and spent so much quality time with them. And it just, it made the world the difference to my inner peace and happiness. And it just, I seen the whole relationships blossom as a family.
1: Because I do remember times when we would talk to you before and you were in the States and you were like, oh, you know, I'm looking out the window and it's sunshine and there's boats. What's not to like? What's not to be happy? But it did sound a little bit like you were faking it, kind of convincing yourself that this is what happiness and success is supposed to look like. I remember driving down the street in Donegal one time in Ballybuffet and seeing you, and you just looked happy. You were like, you know, I was like, you are in your correct environment here. You are fully actualized as a person. What does this mean for your career now? What, like, are you finished? Are you thinking, actually, now that I've found this peace and contentment, there's going to be a second blossoming where I go on as a boxer? What are you thinking?
2: Well, like, for me, anybody that knows, I love Donegal, I love where I come from, and I was essentially probably faking it when I was in LA, because not that I was faking it intentionally, I was faking it to myself. Because I had to tell myself that this is the place for me to be. Like, you're living in LA, you have an apartment looking over a marina, Venice Beach is your back garden, like, meeting celebrities, being in the mix with all the top professional boxers. If I had told anybody that I'm not really happy living this life, or this isn't really for me, people would have thought I was mad, and people would have thought I was crazy, and being like, how is that? How do you not enjoy that? And maybe that was me thinking that that's what they were thinking. But, you know, the first 6 months to a year was unbelievable. It was new. It was fresh. It was great. But, you know, after that, I kind of did find out that this just doesn't sit with me. This isn't the person that I am. And going on to your question, like, what is this for me now? Like, yes, I have found this peace and this happiness and really enjoying life. But I have been doing that over the last maybe 2-3 years now. And I have still been boxing. I have still been competing. And I have got probably to the pinnacle of my career, or the pinnacle of a career, fighting for the world title. The next step is becoming a world champion. But I really enjoyed that journey. I enjoyed that process, and I was happy doing that. Working with Andy in Dublin majority of the time, and then maybe we'll go away for camp, whether it's over to Fury's camp. So it's something that I have to sit with right now. It's something that I'm obviously still in the process of recovery with the jaw. I just got my plates out 2 weeks ago, so that was another surgery that I had to get done. I got 2 plates in here and here, and I got those plates removed, which was the exact same surgery, but just removing them. And I have another bit of recovery and time to heal for that. And then I'll sit down with the team, and we'll see what's next down the line for me and my career.
1: Are you thinking about a life after boxing anyway? Like, are you putting down roots and a security blanket so that the eggs aren't all just in the fighting game for the foreseeable future? Because, you know, you start thinking about kids and your responsibility to them and your family, as you've talked about. Like, you'll have to provide for them after the boxing game is over, and you'll want to do stuff on a day-to-day basis because you're obviously clearly an active person. So are you thinking about that?
2: Yeah, I think I finally become an adult, I suppose. Once you start thinking like that, you start realizing that you're an adult and that you have responsibilities. But yeah, without a doubt, you know, the last couple of years, obviously I knew I was coming to the back end of my career. And, you know, I know I live a good, clean, healthy life, and I can go on well into my 30s of boxing. But, you know, I have been thinking what comes after boxing, you know, what avenues. There's probably a handful of fighters that never have to work or never have to box again financially when they're finished boxing. And I mean a handful, I mean maybe 5 fighters that never have to do a day's work again as an earn money after boxing. So every boxer needs to look at what's after boxing. And for me, yes, I have been looking at it. And over the last couple of years, you know, it was actually Jerry Hussey that helped me, you know, start planning that and start realizing that boxing doesn't last forever, and, you know, start making that separate identity that you're not just Jason Quigley, a boxer, you're Jason Quigley, whatever you want to be. And that really helped me mentally and in my way of looking at my life after boxing, because since 10 years of age, anybody mentions Jason Quigley, it's, oh, that's the boxer. You know, that is my identity. And that's something scary to walk away from as well, because that's all I've known for 20 years. And that's all that people kind of know me for is 20 years. So what I have been thinking, and what, firstly, I've been looking, what would I like to do? What would I enjoy? And what could I give back to the world after boxing? And anybody, as I've been saying, knows, I've been on here and I've been talking before about going through hard times, going through dark times. And I'm someone now that is at the other side of that. And I'm someone that is so grateful and so happy in myself that I have come to the other side of that. And, you know, being down in the dumps, being very under the weather, and, you know, just not being happy in life is such a scary thing, but it's such a simple thing as well to get over whenever you have the right people talking to you, the right people around you, and being in the right environment. And that is something that I'd be very passionate about after boxing, is helping people live a good lifestyle, live a happy lifestyle, a healthy lifestyle, keep in shape, eat well, you know, all these simple things. I always thought growing up that getting a massive big house, driving a Lamborghini, doing all this kind of stuff would make me happy. But those things only last a short period of time. It's about finding the inner peace and the inner happiness inside of you. And that's something as well that, that Jerry Hussey and his wife Miriam have really helped me with over the last couple of years, is just finding that happiness inside of me. And now I want to be able to give back after boxing to people and help them, show them that you don't have to be depressed, you don't have to be upset, you don't have to be anxious about things. Yes, these things are going to continue to keep coming up in life. We're going to be throwing challenges. It's not you're going to be living in cloud nine for the rest of your life. But we're more prepared now to deal with those situations, to get through those situations, to manage those situations, and at the end of it, be happy and be proud of yourself for getting over those hurdles and getting to a place in your life that you're happy majority of the time, and any issues or any problems come along, that you can deal with those and you can manage those.
1: Teaching people to be resilient is an amazing thing to be able to do, and your backstory is going to be a brilliant example for you to pull on whenever you get there. So whatever happens in the ring and out of the ring, there's obviously loads more in this story, Jason. We wish you the very best with it, and we're really looking forward to seeing the documentary next week as well.
2: 100%. Thanks for having me on, and thanks to my team, Phil at Swish Films for making this documentary, Ladbrokes for putting it all together as well, and my family and team and all around me. It's been a great journey, and as you says, this is the start now maybe of the second chapter of the journey. But thanks very much for having me on.
1: Well, we'll be there for it as well, Jason. Thanks a million. Cheers. Take care.
2: Love, cheers.
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1: All right. Our next guest is the star of a new ESPN 30 for 30 called Unguarded. He's also the subject of a book called Basketball Junkie. It's an incredible story of drug addiction, the NBA, and more importantly, recovery. I'm delighted to welcome Chris Herron to the show. Chris, thanks so much for talking to us.
5: Oh, absolutely. It's great to be on.
1: Your story, I think, is ultimately a triumph of willpower and support and all sorts of very positive things. And I'd like to start with the positive stuff. Maybe you're clean and sober for over 3 years. How did that come about? How did you do it?
5: You know, I did it through, through a strong faith, you know, and kindness from people who are willing to extend their hand and say, hey, you know, we're not going to give up on you yet. We'll give you another chance. You know, I believe that's why I'm here today, is the decency, the love of another human being, on and on. It happened in my story many times where people were willing to extend their hand and say, come on, buddy, you know, I'll give you a shot.
1: It is really incredible that you continued to get that support, even though your life continued to spiral downwards. And many people probably don't get that break for a long period of time when they're at their lowest ebb. Were you always aware that you did actually have people you could fall back on?
5: Yeah, I mean, I knew that there were people I could fall back on, but I never even wanted to see those people, you know. I went into isolation for many years. You know, I didn't want anybody to see me. I didn't want to bump into anybody. So I lost touch with the people who were willing to help. And the people, once I was found in my car overdosed, and it was on the news here and ESPN, they reached out to me and said, hey, you know, here's a chance, will you take it?
1: As far as I'm aware, that happened in 04, and I think you're clean since 08, so obviously there's still quite a period of time between what people would assume is your lowest moment, an overdose which almost kills you, the infamy which comes from being on the TV news, and actually finally kind of getting out of that lifestyle. Is that the most difficult period, though, where you're trying to, you've made the decision to get clean, you've hit your lowest ebb, and it doesn't automatically follow that it's going to be an easy journey the next day, you kind of, you announce you're clean. It's a 4-year struggle, I guess.
5: Yeah, sure, but I was referring to, I was found in my vehicle twice. You know, and thank God I was found in my vehicle twice. But, you know, every day is low in that world. Every day is low when you're dependent upon a substance, you know, to get moving. I don't care if it's alcohol, cocaine, heroin. You know, every day is a bottom. There is no good days. It's just a world consumed with darkness, you know, and despair and hopelessness. So, you know, people have to go on their journeys. You know, I am okay with my journey, you know, and the only reason I'm okay with it is because of my sobriety.
1: It is a really positive end to an incredibly difficult and dark story. Could you talk to us a bit about that? I mean, how did you actually end up getting started in drugs, and do you know why you couldn't stop until eventually you had to?
5: You know, I started young. I started at like 12, you know, sneaking booze out of my parents' liquor cabinet. You know, and going to my grandfather's house and grabbing Budweiser's and running in the woods with him. You know, and, you know, just, I thought that was what kids did, you know, and some of my, and most of my friends did that, you know, having no idea that it was going to lead to, you know, years and years of bad decisions and bad choices and living a nightmare. You know, to start at 12 drinking and then smoke pot at 13 and then cocaine at 18. And, you know, and I try to tell kids today, I'm no different than you. I don't care if I played in the NBA or not. You know, I grew up on a street just like you. And I looked at a drug for the first time and I said, I'll do this once. I'll only do this one time. I'm going to try it and I'll never do it again. I said that with booze. I said that with pot. I said that with coke. I said that with oxys. I said that with heroin. You know, and every drug went on for years after.
1: How difficult was it to maintain your basketball career and a drug habit at the same time? It seems like these two things just can't coalesce at all. And yet, again, in the documentary, there's this amazing footage of a game, I think it's against UMass, where you've been up all night caning it and go out and play an absolutely amazing game, draining shots, driving to the basket, just playing brilliantly. And it seemed as if you could maybe, in your own mind, accommodate the lifestyle and playing to a very high level for a period of time.
5: You know, you think you can, you know, and I got lucky that night. And that's the part of the documentary that I absolutely despise. Because in reality, I should have went into that game and probably dropped on the court, you know, of a heart attack. That's what, really, at the end of the day, should happen. Not go out there and get the MVP of the game and score a bunch of points. You know, I don't want to get anybody... I don't want to send any mixed messages here. People say, well, you know, you made it to the pros. That's okay. I made it to the pros, but once I jumped into heroin and OxyContin, my career started in Denver and ended in Tehran, Iran. You know, it was a rapid descent from year to year to money, to prices, to cities. My price tag and my location severely, severely dropped, and my career fell off.
1: What was it like living in Tehran? You were still obviously addicted in Tehran. How did you source drugs in Tehran? It seems like it's, you know, it must be an incredibly difficult thing to do.
5: Oh, it was. I mean, it was like the underground tunnel. You know, I found a taxi cab driver that was willing to come by my house every night at around 2 a.m. when everybody was sleeping. He'd park outside my house, he'd call me, I'd go to my window, I'd drop the money and he'd throw it back up to my room, he'd jump in his taxi and take off. you know, you can find drugs everywhere. You know, every country I played in, China, Italy, Turkey, Warsaw, Tehran, there's drugs on every street if you want to get to that street, you know, and you're willing to take the chance. You know, one thing I found out, people would always tell me, oh, you got to get out of Fall River. Fall River is a tough blue-collar town, and they'd say, you know, Fall River's your downfall. Fall River wasn't my downfall. I was my downfall. You know, because I'm in Fall River quite a bit nowadays, and I'm not getting high. You know, until I fix myself, I could be nowhere. I could be nowhere without being high.
1: I mean, from the outside, if you don't know that you're actually battling with these levels of addiction, you think that here's a guy who, for whatever reason, it didn't work out in the pros for him, but he's traveling the world in his 20s, he's seeing these incredible places, and yet actually at the same time, what's going on is that your life is falling apart. Were people in your immediate circle familiar with what was going on? Did they know? Did they try and intervene at that stage, or were you very good at kind of keeping that mask from them as well?
5: Well, you know something, money hides a lot. You know, money can mask an addiction for some time because you don't feel it. You know, you don't feel the devastation of waking up broke and not being able to feed your kids and having no electricity and no heat, you know, and having no car and having to take a bus. You know, all that didn't come to the end when I ran out of money, you know, so when I had the money from playing professional basketball, I was able to somewhat look people in the eye and say, what is wrong with you? I'm playing professional basketball. You don't know what you're talking about. You know, but once all that ran out, you know, there was no hiding it anymore because bills couldn't get paid. You know, there was no food in the fridge. There were no more toys. Jewelry was gone. You know, and that's how I lived.
1: Did you still enjoy playing basketball when you were in China and Turkey and in Tehran, or at that stage had it become simply a way of accessing money to access drugs?
5: It was all about accessing money to access drugs. It was a daily. It was harder than playing professional basketball. You know, I was a professional junkie. You know, and it was harder to be a professional junkie than it was a professional basketball player. You know, my mind, my body, my soul was consumed every day by drugs.
1: Were you still good at basketball at that stage?
5: You know, I mean, there were times. You know, I mean, I scored 60-something in a game in China, you know. I had a good first season in China. But my body started shutting down. You know, after Istanbul, after that first season in China, my body started shutting down. You know, you can only take so many detoxes and so many withdrawals and so many nights of no sleep. And you know, I turned to whiskey and vodka, you know, because when I was running out of money, whiskey and vodka was the cheap fix. You know, I'd put anything in my body to escape who I was. And vodka would knock me on my ass quick. You know, so I became a daily vodka drinker. And you know, once I started putting that poison into me, boy, it was a nightmare. Vodka for me, you know, I went on vodka for about 3 years, you know, 2.5 years. And every morning I'd wake up with vodka. Every night I'd go to bed with vodka. And vodka for me was a tougher kick than heroin.
1: Did you ever actually understand why you turned to these things in the first place? Was there a single root cause, or do you put it down to having that type of personality where you want to chase the adrenaline?
5: Well, I think it's genetic. You know, I think science and the medical field has you know, studied it long enough now that they claim that, you know, it's you're genetically predisposed to having that gene. And once you feed that, you know, there's a certain chemical in your brain that reacts different than others. You know, I partied with a lot of people, and I saw a lot of people go home at 1 o'clock in the morning, 2 o'clock in the morning. You know, there weren't many staying up like me at 10 o'clock in the morning still doing coke and drinking vodka.
1: Obviously, as a kid, you were a superstar local athlete. There was a book written about you at that stage as well. There was a book about a season of your high school team, but obviously as the best player in the high school team, you emerge as the star. Does that now, in retrospect, that level of adrenaline and fame at such an early age, does that help to fire your addiction and in some ways exacerbate the problem? Or, I mean, I know you said obviously you were the problem and it wasn't Fall River. You would still have been the same person, but with that extra pressure of being the local superstar and the local hero, I don't want to excuse either, you know.
5: Sure, sure. You listen, you know, it doesn't help. You know, I mean, when you're 14 years old and you got, you know, you have, you know, 50 college coaches sitting in practice watching you play, and you have 4,000 people coming to your high school games, and every game you go to, you have TV cameras in your face, and you know, you don't even have hair on your legs yet. You know what I mean? It's like, so is that normal? No. You know, was it tough to deal with? Yes. You know, I just chose to deal with it different. At 14, 15, I wanted to be a normal kid. You know, I didn't want to be always that basketball player, that kid who has a ton of talent. I just wanted to blend in once in a while. And my blending in became me escaping by going out drinking and partying with my friends and seeing all my friends that I grew up with just hanging out in basements and in bar rooms that would let us in and just sit there and drink. And that was normal to me. You know, that was normal behavior.
1: In the background of all this, like, you're still obviously playing basketball to an incredibly high level. Do you enjoy that basketball at that point and before it becomes professional even and before it kind of becomes the gateway to your drug habit?
5: Yeah, you know, I was never in love with basketball. You know, I was good at basketball. I wasn't in love with it. You know, I just, maybe because I was, you know, I just had a different view on it. You know, it never, basketball seemed like work to me. I never woke up in the morning and was like, yeah, I can't wait to play. You know, I was like, all right, let's go. You know, we got a game. You know, it wasn't, once I got on the court and I started entertaining a little bit, and if I made my first couple of shots, you know, bet your ass it looked like it was, you know, it was fun. But it was, it wasn't my passion, put it that way.
1: Even when you get to the NBA and you end up at the Celtics, by that stage, probably because you were already on drugs, it meant that you couldn't relax into a place where, you know, you had to establish yourself as the best in the game again, and maybe that could have been something you would have enjoyed if you hadn't already been addicted.
5: Of course. I mean, I can cherish those moments now. You know, I can look back at wearing a Celtics jersey and being a local kid who made it to that level. I can appreciate that now. I couldn't appreciate that then. I was worried where my dope dealer was. You know, I was always 6 hours ahead of myself. How can you cherish the moment you're in when you're always 6 hours ahead of yourself? I was always making plans for the next move. You know, I wasn't thinking about the game, the practice, you know, putting on a jersey. I was always making sure if my drug dealer was going to be at the game, after the game, if he'd meet me at my house. I mean, it's constant chaos. You know, it's living 6 hours at a time, you know, and making sure that, you know, it's going to be there when you need it. And it's misery.
1: Are there many other people you think maintaining a career at high-level sport in America who are still maintaining addictions, or has the drug testing become so prevalent that it's more difficult to do now than it would have been even 10 years ago?
5: You know something, I get asked that question often, and I don't believe that it is prevalent. I don't believe it's heavy in that world, because if it was and if it is, their careers are going to be short-lived. You know, that's just the way it goes. You know, you can't maintain that level of expertise on a day in and day out basis with a serious drug.

0: your job is to be okay and ready to play.
1: Sure. No, the NBA did everything they were supposed to do. You know, once I got my rookie year with the Nuggets, I was in a drug program. You know, I had to check in with a counselor once a month. I had to take random drug tests. And I was surrounded by great guys who looked out for me. So that year was fine. And once I finished that year, I had kind of completed the program. You know, so it was the following year, in the summer after the Celtics is when I jumped into oxys. I didn't do cocaine every day. You know, I did cocaine on weekends, you know, and not every weekend. So I always thought I was ahead of it and I could manage it. Once I jumped into oxys and heroin, it was, you know, there is no escaping. There is no, you know, weeks in between. It's like you're getting high every day whether you like it or not.
0: Did the heroin follow you around the world?
1: Of course. I did it everywhere. Every country I went in, I did it. You know, I did heroin in China. There wasn't a country I didn't do heroin in.
0: It's really unbelievable to think that you could continue to play and to play at a high level and to be an addict like this. And then, I guess, Chris, the most important thing is to stress that you managed to claw a way out from all of this. At the same time, you've clawed a way out and clawed a way back now where you're able to sit and talk to us here in Ireland and as you've done all across the United States to tell your story.
1: You know, I'm still clawing back. You know, there is no end game to recovery. You know what I mean? There is no come back. Just still come. And come every day, you know, and that's how I look at it. You know, it was either die, go to jail, or live. I mean, it's that simple. You know, once you get into that world, die, go to jail, or live, one or the other, pick one. And thank God, you know, I had angels above who were willing to help and help me. See the light, and you know I'm still clawing. Trust me, I claw every day, and people look at me now and they say, "Oh, you poor thing, you're gonna have to deal with this for the rest of your life." And I look at them and I say, "Poor thing, I was a poor thing 4 years ago. Don't look at me now with sympathy. You know this is a life second to none I'm living. You know there was a time in my life I woke up every morning, you know, hostage, prisoner. You know." And now I wake up, you know, with the utmost, you know, dignity, pride, self-esteem, and say, let's go, let's take another day.
0: The fact that you're okay with your journey, I think, is obvious from the fact that now you share the story with so many people. You go and you speak to high school kids. You go and I think you've spoken in prisons. You speak to anybody who is going to get something from your story and you feel really comfortable. You look really comfortable telling that story. And I kind of wondered about how easy or otherwise it is for you to go through that because people must ask you very similar questions again and again and they want to know how bad did it get and how did you get out of it? And retelling the story, you feel comfortable with that at this stage? Because a lot of people might find it difficult to revisit how they felt at the moment.
1: I don't feel comfortable with it at all. You know, it's exhausting. It's difficult. But there's a bigger message, you know. There's a bigger message behind it. And that is to anyone who's listening, who's living in that dark, lonely world, like I did, you know, here's my story. You know, we might be similar. And know that you can talk to me or you can get help. And that's why it's out there. You know, I didn't do this to make money. You don't make money on stuff like this. You know, you don't make money on books and you don't make money on documentaries. me and my wife did this because of the people who are out there still suffering and still living in that world that might see it and say, I want to change, you know?
0: Yeah, it's an incredibly selfless act. Which is very difficult, I guess, for people who haven't been through it to understand that it's almost perhaps that you need to give people the sense of hope that you now have.
1: Sure. You know why? Because, you know, I just left Capitol Hill. I was in Washington, D.C. meeting with congressmen and senators trying to raise awareness and increase funding for people. You know, I think that, you know, if you see my story and that I was found on the side of a road, And I was brought in by ambulance to a hospital, and I was released

0: 20 minutes later. I think that's inhumane. I think it's unacceptable. I think as a society all over the world shouldn't accept that type of behavior. You know, if an addict or an alcoholic gets treated like that, we are no different. You know, we have an illness, and people who are diabetics who are on the side of the road in a shock, you know, they get treated much different. So this is a cause. It's for me, it's kind of a movement that I'm very passionate about, that I want to get the message out there to say, hey, you know, let's make a difference and let's change and let's help one another, because, you know, people are just moving forward every day and leaving people behind. In Massachusetts alone, two people die a day of a drug overdose. You know, if that was the swine flu, you know, if that was any other type of illness that was popping up, you know, it would get treated with major concern, and there would be clinics popping up all over the place to stop this. But addicts and alcoholics, they don't care about.
1: When did you realize that you could actually have a voice on an issue like this, which is, you know, there's power. You played in the NBA. There's footage of you draining a three-pointer on YouTube with one shoe on against the Lakers with, I think, Kobe and Shaq are on the court at the same time. So there's intense power behind somebody with your profile saying this kind of stuff that maybe other people don't have. When did you kind of begin to think that I can do something very positive with this drive and energy that I feel now?
0: Sure. Once the book came out and I started getting speaking requests and going traveling to different colleges, schools, prisons, treatment centers, you know, as I got more comfortable in my own skin, I started voicing my opinion, you know, and now through Twitter, you know, and social media, you know, you can kind of get your message out there. And I have support from many people who are in a much more public place that want to help and give back, because, you know, for me, you know, if nobody helped me, my kids wouldn't have a father, you know, and I think it's that simple. So if we can make a change and get people back to their kids to be a mom or a dad, you know, what else could be better than that?
1: You've mentioned that, you know, you wanted to be there for your children a couple of times, and also given what you said about that it's a genetic thing, was it important for you to explain to your kids that this is something that you've been through, that this is an experience that you have lived through, and so therefore, you know, you're not just a cautionary tale for them, you are living, breathing proof that there are some things in life that the imagination is better of than actually having the experience of?
0: Sure. You know, my son was 9 when I got sober. My daughter was 6. My daughter doesn't remember much, but my son does. You know, my son lived through the nightmare. You know, so we'll see. You know, we'll see what happens. You know, only God knows, to be quite honest. You know, as long as I'm sober, then I can deal. You know, if I'm not sober and my son goes off, then, you know, who knows what's going to happen. I won't be around to help him. But I know if I'm sober, bet your ass I'll be there to help him.
1: Chris, it's an incredible story, and if anybody wants any more information on it, they should check out theheronproject.org or ahoopdream.com. Chris Heron, privilege speaking to you. Thanks so much.
0: Absolutely. Take care, my man.
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14: Sometimes I might even leave it on when there's rugby. Yeah.

0: heard about key telephone calls and evidence relating to the theft of the car used in the Real IRA attack. 29 people, including a woman pregnant with twins, were killed in the explosion in August 1998. Paul Graney is counsel to the inquiry.
1: But the 585 dark blue phone, like the 980 orange phone, was taken on a journey from the Republic of Ireland to Omagh and back again on the 15th of August.
0: Labour's housing spokesperson has welcomed news that October's budget will include an increase to the rent tax credit. Taoiseach Micheál Martin said earlier the credit had proved useful for renters. Speaking on the Hard Shoulder, Labour's Conor Sheehan doesn't think it will have an inflationary effect on rents.
2: First of all, obviously you have a framework there to control rent by way of the rent pressure zones. So we know that like that obviously slows the rate of rent increase and has done over the last couple of years. I mean, the issue with the minister's legislation he introduced last year, there was a lot of stuff in it that was actually good. The problem was the bit that allowed landlords to reset rents.
0: One in five people who are working full-time are earning below the real living wage of €543 a week. A report by the Nevin Economic Research Institute shows many part-time employees are earning more than the national minimum wage of €14.15 an hour, but are not getting enough hours to make ends meet. Overall, between 13 and 32% of employees have low weekly earnings. And a fifth of hot school meals are going uneaten. A report into the school meals programme has found the majority of food served is healthy and liked by children, but food waste remains a concern. The government is set to introduce a 3-week menu cycle and more flexibility between hot and cold meals. Social Protection Minister Derek Leary says packaging waste could also be looked at in the future.
3: At the moment, my focus was with a dietitian. It was through nutrition, through ensuring that we have the healthiest possible options available, and then in terms of, you know, the feedback from parents, the feedback from children in particular and school communities. But I know certainly other colleagues at Cabinet have mentioned the packaging thing. It's something that we'll be very awake to as part of the review.
0: That's it for now. More in an hour.
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0: Tonight will be mild, humid and mainly dry with some clear spells and patches of drizzle. Lowest temperatures 12 to 16 degrees. 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
6: Good evening. You're very welcome along to Monday night's Off the Ball. It's Owen here with you until 10 o'clock tonight. And coming up, we've got Brian O'Driscoll in studio this evening. His pre-season build-up item is coming your way from 8 p.m. tonight. After 9 o'clock, we've got a football show featuring John Bruin and Gavin Cooney, where we're going to be talking Manchester United, we're going to be talking Arsenal, we're going to be talking Liverpool and Tottenham as well. Our number is 0879 180 180. If you've got any questions for the lads between now and then, you can get us on WhatsApp. Arthur O'Dea is here in studio. Evening, Arthur.
7: Hello.
6: Michael McCarthy heard that we're doing a bumper news round tonight and said, put me in that studio. Evening, Mick.
8: Ian Coach.
6: And Stephen Doyle is back. How are you, Steve-o?
9: Good afternoon. Good evening, all. Sorry, good start there. Still on Spanish time.
6: Oh, where were you?
9: I was in a place called Elveria in between Malaga and Marbella, and got to see, I didn't get to see, I had to go see a new Irish sensation burning up La Liga in Spain.
6: And then Pellegrini did he dirty?
9: No. I went to see Malaga versus Villarreal. Oh. Of course, Aaron Ochoa, who's not fit at the moment for Malaga. He's suffering with an injury which he's had for pre-season. Why, is there some other Irish fella playing in Spain at the moment? Anyway, Malaga beaten out the gate 3-1 by Villarreal. So not a good start to their first season back up in the top flight.
6: Did the Betis home fixtures not align?
9: It did, but I'd have to take about 8 hours travelling round trip from where I was. So
6: just got no dedication to the cause, Steve-o.
8: It is a real commitment on a family holiday though, because we were in I can't remember where it was, but like an hour from Barcelona. I'm having a complete mental
6: salute.
8: There we go. Like not that long ago, and Barcelona were playing. Real Madrid were playing Espanyol in Barcelona that day, and I was like, God, this is not bad. And it'd be easier to get tickets for that than it would be for the Nou Camp. Will we go? And it's like, as it got closer, it's like, Yeah, no, this is way too big of a logistical nightmare. You know, it's like the idea of leaving our comfy pool resort to go into the city, watch a football match at 9 o'clock at night when we've got kids. Just impossible, really.
9: Yeah.
8: But it's a nice idea. You like the idea of going and say, I could go to Seville if I want.
9: Yeah.
6: I think there is also a case to be made that sometimes going to a game where you've got no skin in the game can take the rhythm out of a trip, or it loses its novelty after a half of football. Obviously, if you're going to see Parrott play in Seville, you've got, as I say, a skin in the game and you want to see him. Like, I remember going to see like the worst year of the Clásico, like the COVID Clásico, where Luke de Jong was up front, Ronald Koeman was back as manager, and it was just dreadful. I was like, I'm at a Clásico, and like, this is not what they promise you from a Clásico. I don't really care what way this goes. And, it just kind of sucked all the life out of it. Let's park that for a sec, because, we were having a conversation earlier on about what is the top story in the world of football today. And Arthur, you were building the case that it's not actually Manchester United.
7: Like, on merit, no. Like, the champions, you know.
6: On merit.
7: On merit.
8: You know, on everything else, yes.
7: Well, like, because Man United are always the top story, whatever happens will be the top story. That's grand.
6: If they'd won 2-0 yesterday, they wouldn't be the top story.
7: We'll see. But, like, you know, the all-conquering champions, the darlings of English media, of the English game now, you know, Arsenal.
6: You think they were humbled? Sorry.
7: Humbled. I couldn't believe what I was watching. I saw the first one, I was like, oh, that's nice. Fair play, Brighton. Because it puts everything else in perspective. It's like, I know, like, I'm not, to make my point here, I am funneling it through Man United. Man United's 3-2 defeat doesn't seem so bad now, does it? Lose to Brighton in midweek. Good team. Fulham went to Liverpool, went to Anfield and drew. Well, it doesn't matter what happens to Man United. It's chaotic. It's unbelievable. The end of the world. I just think, when was the last time, I think they said, like, the last meaningful time I saw Arsenal lost a game by 3 goals? I think it was City.
6: No, it was, by 3 goals. No, it was Brighton as well.
7: But I think that game there had no meaning. It was kind of just an end of
6: season.
7: It
6: was at the end of the season, yeah, it was in May.
7: The last game they were humbled in such a way was, you know, Pep's Man City slapping them about. But this was Hertzler's Albion.
6: Patrick's been straight in touch to say a well-deserved victory for Brighton. They completely outplayed Arsenal, worrying for Arsenal fans how ragged the team looked, and it could be a title defence like Liverpool's last season. But then final sentence, what's gone wrong with United?
8: I'll throw a third option out there. I think it is third of three, but we have gone into the international break with Tottenham Hotspur in 20th place in the Premier League.
6: And who did the damage to them, Mick?
8: Well, Aston Villa did with a fine 15-minute performance in the middle of the match. But that's neither here nor there. I think Spurs in calamity for the third year in a row looks like it's pretty much a guarantee now. The Arsenal one doesn't feel as consequential. I suppose it was a surprise.
7: Not
8: and Brighton are brilliant. But I don't think that, you know, the Man City game was bananas. They don't look like they're kind of like in a, you know, that even though they have won all their matches, you don't sense that Man City are going to go on a 14, 16 game winning streak.
6: They may not need
8: win
6: to.
8: The league. Yeah, they may not need to. But Arsenal have lost one game. They've looked really, really good in all the other games. This happens. A bit of petulance from Declan Rice at the end. Should have been sent off, obviously. But, you know, that doesn't happen when it's Arsenal. But, yeah. I'm only joking.
9: And there's me thinking that Mick
8: United.
9: You were going to mention, like, snubbing former off-the-ball employee Keith Andrews, final 10 minutes against Chelsea to watch the great Dawson Devoy.
8: I did.
9: Blowing the title race back open again.
8: I did. Yeah. I was kind of trying to watch a bit of everything on Friday night. It was baffling. But Brentford and Chelsea is like, Brentford were absolutely brilliant on Friday night as well. As were Brighton on Saturday. Like, it's a bloody good league at the moment, isn't it? Like, yeah, Fulham were good yesterday. This idea about Fulham being in, like, absolute crisis and guaranteed to go down. They were really good against Liverpool last week, and they were really good against United. Like, you gotta love Bassey, don't you?
6: Yeah.
8: He is like a...
6: Just shrugging off,
8: a barreller. Like, yeah, you know,
6: it's not a barreller.
8: Why?
6: What's
8: a barreller?
9: Well, you have to be short and squat.
8: He's squat. Uh-huh. But it's more that he's like the strength of him. He just runs through lads.
6: Yeah,
8: like,
6: he barrels through people.
9: He's more of a bouncer.
6: A bouncer.
8: All right, fair enough. I got my Dublin terminology wrong there. Sorry, Frank Kerr would be ashamed if he was listening. But he's a bouncer. But like, he also was like so heavily involved in everything. Like, you know, it's like,
10: Is it like, was it a handball? Probably not. Was it a foul on Cunha? Probably not. But you feel like one of them should have went against them. You know what I mean? It was like, but I don't know. I just really loved that game. And I think the reason it's the biggest story, the reason I'm coming down on the United side, is because they are the biggest team and the most, you know, consequential team in the league. And, you know, their legendary right back, the greatest Manchester United right back of all time, top five anyway, you know, is on commentary. And he accompanies, unless you're listening to Stephen Doyle, if you're watching the game, he's accompanying.
6: Do you not watch it with News Talk on in the background, mute your TV?
10: I can't get the sync right. these days. Oh, you know, too much digital going on.
9: Old timer technophobe,
10: Anyway, we got Gary Neville accompanying what's happening, and he's like so over the top that he makes it a bigger story. So it's like, as soon as United concede, he goes, I've been watching Man United since I was 5 years old. It's the worst 15 minutes I've ever seen to put in. It's like, I was just laughing in my kitchen, just thinking, what an over-the-top statement. Well,
9: I think, didn't he say it was like the worst 15 minutes probably ever in the Premier League or something like it?
10: He says he's been watching Manchester United since he was 5 years old, and that's the worst 15-minute spell he's ever seen them play.
6: Well, what was he doing from the age of 0 to 5, I wonder, rather than watching Manchester United? He was late to join. The only other time he's reached for pathetic as a descriptor for Manchester United, certainly the last one that comes up when you go through pages and pages of Google, because obviously the first 6-7 pages now are Neville's comments from yesterday. You get to like page 7 or 8 of Google and it's United 1, Spurs 6, October 2020, when he said there's no excuse for those players who were out on that pitch today. They were absolutely pathetic. Four players actually started both games. Bruno, Maguire, Shaw and Rashford. Consistency. From October
7: 2020.
6: Villa
7: bet Liverpool
6: 7-2.
7: It was,
10: yeah.
6: Oh, yes.
7: Mm-hmm. Yeah, it was a weird COVID. Weird. You know, it's in a semi-serious point, right? And I'm not, how conscious do you reckon he is in the moment of his own, say, extracurricular activities and driving?
6: Making a splash.
7: Yeah, but driving, not even like for Sky's benefit or for their coverage, but the fact he knows, like, heading into a few weeks now with the overlap. We know exactly what we'll be doing. Kind of need to keep the things going when there's no games on. It's about 3 weeks. Maybe it's self-promoting. Maybe you don't need to worry too much about it. And the gap actually is opportunity. But I do wonder about it when he stands to make fiscal gain from talking about Man United on other platforms, how much it dictates. Because it's like...
6: I say it's a factor, yeah.
7: They were poor, right? They were poor. But it was not even maybe... It was maybe their third worst game this season so far.
6: What was worse than yesterday?
7: Hull was shocking. City was shocking. They barely created a chance against Hull.
10: Hull was worse.
7: City was appalling. Brighton midweek was appalling. But in the circumstances.
6: But Fulham ran 6.6 kilometres more than Man United yesterday. Yeah.
7: I'm a little bit,
10: I could get the suspicion, but I think it's a slightly cynical view. I think he gets carried away and he is far too invested in Manchester United. And I think, For a commentator on Sky Sports. And I think the problem with that is some people say, oh, it's biased towards United. It's really not. I think it comes out more in criticism than it does in praise. I'd hate it if I was a United fan. But I do think it's an unfair look through the lens of one team when that's the Premier League broadcaster that we're watching. You know what I mean? And it really does frustrate me.
9: Well, that's, you can say that about Jamie Carragher with Liverpool as well.
6: Also,
10: I think Carragher does it better, I have to say. No, on one of the, you know, for fools Liverpool Man United games.
9: Yeah, but I was going to add to that I think Carragher is actually better in games that don't involve Liverpool because I think Neville's biases show through even when United aren't playing. But just to pick up on what Arthur said, I'm not even sure that it's him kind of thinking about his other outside interests. I think it's because he is so passionate about the club that he's hoping that message will get through to the dressing room because he wants them to know that this isn't up to the standard, that this is pathetic from a United team. And also on what you say about Calvin Bassey, like I was watching him yesterday as well. We were commentating on the match and thinking, like, at least he's inspiring his teammates by the way he's playing. And again, and I've been saying this for a couple of years, Bruno Fernandes, lads, like, he stole that Footballer of the Year title last season. He absolutely stole it. It was a bloody joke. Sorry, I was about to swear on air there. The guy is a fraud.
10: He's not a fraud.
9: He won it based on getting 21 assists, whatever it was. And the guy...
10: More than anyone in Premier League history.
9: He couldn't captain a kayak down the River Dodder. Like, seriously.
10: Hardly anyone could do that.
9: In serious... Like, his crossing last night or yesterday was pathetic. Absolutely pathetic. He didn't put one good ball into the box. Where is he in the pitch? Like, he's not trying to... Cobby Mainoo did more in trying to take the game by the scruff of the neck yesterday. It was incredible he was taken off, and I thought Carrick's reasons for taking him off were quite strange. And he was actually booed by the United Away support, who are always generally behind the team in games, but they booed Mainoo being taken off because they could see he was absolutely trying to leg out there to try and get the goals for the team or inspire the team to win in performance. But again, Fernandes, he's been a problem for them for a couple of years. I know everybody will come back and say, well, his goals, his assists, whatever, grand. But when the team's in the trenches, when they really need somebody to lead them, he's always disappearing. He's gone. And I just, the guy absolutely, and I don't even support him. He bloody rubs me up the wrong way. I cannot stand him.
6: Were United not in the trenches when they were trailing to Ipswich and he scored the goal to level it up and then proceeded to bang it a little more? I know, but like, you can only beat what's in front of you. You can only deal with the trenches that you're deep in.
7: There's a good example from last year, the Liverpool game at Anfield. And he puts in an amazing cross for Maguire for the winner. Deep, yeah. 86, 87 minutes. I think it's harsh. I think people have a very preconceived notion about him, and he's a player that it's very easy to find what you feel about him in every single game he plays, because there's bits of both.
10: We talked about that though last week off air, funny enough, and it's like, and I think you made that point that it is a well-made point, and I think it is true, and I think I have it. And I do, you kind of question your biases sometimes when you're kind of saying these things, and I was like, it doesn't come from nothing either. It does come from a few things together, not least, I think, his petulance with referees, like over the small things. The Foden thing is why we were talking about it, I think, at the time, you know, and then there's like, you know, the way he talks to referees, the way he acts around his teammates when things aren't going well for Manchester United. I think as a captain, I think Steve-O's point is well made. The problem is to the point about him being a fraud of a player and the player of the year stuff and all, which I don't really care about, is he is United's best player. They don't do well when he doesn't play well. And maybe that's fine. Maybe that's the reason they struggle so often, is because he's certainly on a bad run of form. He played very well against Ipswich, but he was really poor against Hull. He was really poor against City. He was really poor yesterday. So it's like, that can happen. Maybe it happens too often. I can see your point on that. But it's like the idea that it's not there. When he is at his best, that's when United are at their best, and that's why they finished third last season from nowhere.
9: It's his role as captain. That's my fair beef. That's, you know, like, if you're going to wear the armband as a Manchester United player, you've got to have certain qualities. He doesn't have those qualities. Okay. That's the thing, you know.
6: Our number is 0879 180 180. John in Limerick says, the same old teams will rise to the top again, and the rest of the league will be also rans. The Premier League is boring. We're the same old, like, I guess Manchester City and Arsenal maybe, but like, Arsenal won the first one in quite some time last season.
10: This week though, you know, it's like, Spurs are bottom of the league, right? There is, like, again, regardless of the big six stuff and all, you know, you all think I'm obsessed with it and all, but like, as a commercial thing, there's a massive difference between six teams and everybody else. Spurs are currently bottom of the league. You have Chelsea losing 3-0 this week. You have Arsenal losing 3-0 this week. You have Manchester United drawing with the team who were bottom of the league in Fulham. You have Liverpool, fair enough, got a good result away to Bournemouth, but are not exactly flying. They drew with Fulham last week. And then you have Man City with a madcap 5-3 win over Sunderland. Like, it has literally never been more open. The idea that two of those teams lost 3-0 this week is to so-called lesser teams or whatever is bananas. I think obviously by the end of the season, we're not expecting Brighton or Brentford to win the league. But that wouldn't happen in any league. Yeah. That doesn't make it boring.
6: We can finally get an answer to the question we posed at the top of the show. What is the top story in football? Because Stephen Doyle's news round is coming up. Drum roll, what are you leading with, Steve-O?
9: Well, Manchester United boss Michael Carrick. Was at pains to remind United supporters that the season is a marathon, not a sprint, to paraphrase the man. His team needed a late deflected Mateus Cunha goal to save a point against Fulham, who were bottom of the table ahead of kickoff. The Red Devils had gone behind to a calamitous own goal put into his own net by Lisandro Martinez. United are 12th with just 5 points earned from a possible 15, level with Nottingham Forest, and 10 behind the leaders, Manchester City. It was put to United boss after the game as a sense of deflation among supporters who were excited heading into the new season. Carrick insisted they were always going to have rough patches.
11: There's still a big season ahead, to be fair. You know, it's a long season. You're going to have spells through a season. That's part of the journey through a season. It's not a sprint, you know. It's a long effort. And of course, I'm not playing it down. You know, we wanted more points from it, so I'm not saying everything's great. And but I understand the frustration. Of course, I do. You know, because we wanted to be better and we wanted to do other things, but it. Deflation, I think, is certainly not what we have within the club and within the group, and the players didn't have that on the pitch today, and that's what will carry us through the season, without doubt.
9: Elsewhere yesterday, Manchester City conceded 3 to Sunderland, but won thanks to the 5 goals scored at the Etihad Stadium, and they're top with 5 wins from 5 going into the international break. Leeds and Crystal Palace played out a scoreless draw, while Liverpool boss Andoni Iraola stuck it to his former club Bournemouth down on the English coast. A goal from Alexander Isak secured a 1-0 win, but there was another less than average performance from the €138 million playmaker Florian Wirtz. Iraola felt he improved after a bad start to the match.
12: I think he has started to slow the game. I agree. No, I think the first minute they've gone quite intense, and we were not winning. No, our duels there in the middle. After that first phase, I think we've improved. Florian has helped us also to improve. I think second half he was playing much better. He was finding better spots to receive, to turn. Probably we haven't found the last pass, the last moment to score, but I finished much more happy with his performance in the second half than the first half one.
6: You wanted to make one more point on United there?
8: So they've had 5 points for 5 games. I think there's worlds in when that's fine, and there's worlds when it's like you can pick up. You know, it doesn't have to be a crisis, no matter how big a team is, just because they're on that level. The problem is their fixture list at the start of the season has been very favourable. Like, so it turns out Hull, much tougher game than we would have thought, but they were really poor in that game. They've had Ipswich, who, fair enough, they beat well, but they were 1-0 down at half time in that game. They had City as obviously their only really hard game in the season so far, and they had 11 versus 10 for most of that game. They had Everton, and they've had Fulham, who were seemingly at least in crisis. You know, they also had Saba in their one game in the Champions League. Like, you know what I mean? So they have not had a difficult start to the season. There are much sterner tests to come. So it's just a bit of a concern, I would say. Now, again, I'm not trying to be
7: Fulham drew at Anfield.
8: Yeah. But we don't think Liverpool are going to win the league, do we?
7: But we think they're a good team.
8: United finished 2 places ahead of them in the
7: Hull went and drew. Hull went and drew at Stamford Bridge.
8: Chelsea finished 12th last season. 10th.
7: Okay, but we'd still have Chelsea probably in the mix for top four. I mean, maybe people would.
13: After Friday.
7: Well, perhaps not now, but it's still at the time. We got to kind of put it in some reality that every time Man United don't win, it can't be, well, that's a disaster, or that's below the par.
8: But they've only beaten Ipswich Town so far this season. Mm. And Saba.
9: I do think there's a little bit, we just need to, and for all my criticism of Fernandes, I just think people need to give Carrick a bit more time this season. Like, this talk of him being under pressure in his job going into that game yesterday, I thought was, come on, we've only had 4 matches, just at least let's see how they're looking by November, December kind of thing,
6: Aidan Taylor says, La Liga seems to be the league where it's at. Players, managers, EPL is probably getting more even, but not as many stars or characters like Klopp, Pep, etc. Hurlaway, meanwhile, these were all YouTube comments. Bruno, winning player of the year, highlights the lack of star quality in the Premier League. Wouldn't lace the boots of Rooney, Tevez, Ronaldo, Suarez, Torres, Bale. Tom Lambert, meanwhile, says Seamus Flanagan was spot on Bruno on breakfast this morning. He's happy for United to fail so that he can come out and be the all-inspiring hero the following day. He is petulance personified. Seamus Flanagan, very good on Arsenal as well, I must say. It's worth listening back to that. Hurlaway again. Manchester United are finished. They get way too much focus from the media. They haven't come close to winning a league title and won't come close in the next 10 years.
8: Do you agree? You agree that they get too much focus from the media?
6: You are the media, Arthur.
7: Completely disproportionate.
8: Yeah.
7: Well, I didn't want to start with it. I've been telling you that since 2 o'clock today.
8: I have to say, their game last night, so Liverpool and Man City were both on at the same time. And you're thinking, oh, which one, watch whatever. But it was I was delighted that United were on their own, because it's just always so interesting. Their games are just all, there's just there's a madness to the entire thing. It is must watch. Mm.
6: What have you got next for Steve-O?
9: Yeah, just Benjamin Sesko.
6: More United.
9: He missed that game against Fulham, withdrew late due to injury. He's also withdrawn from the Slovenia squad. He was due to represent his country in two matches against Scotland, as well as in fixtures with North Macedonia and Switzerland. United say Šeško, who wasn't involved in that draw against Fulham, will undergo tests, but haven't revealed what the problem is.
6: Okay, what's this story with Granit Xhaka? He's not included in the Switzerland squad.
9: Well, the Sunderland captain has been axed from the squad for Switzerland amid an ongoing investigation into a COVID-19 scandal. The midfielder is alleged to have acquired a fake certificate to show he'd been vaccinated against the virus. Xhaka tested positive for coronavirus back in 2022 and missed a month of games in the aftermath of testing positive. The Sunderland midfielder, who was playing for the Gunners at the time, posted a statement on social media saying he had a mistrust towards the vaccine and had been influenced by worries and uncertainty. He said in that statement today, he acquired a vaccine certificate. He then added, I take responsibility for this decision, will engage with the process of establishing the facts and fully cooperate with the relevant authorities.
8: There's a statement that means nothing.
6: Chad, give us the most vacuous piece of copy.
10: Establish the facts.
6: Possibly think of. Collie's been in touch to say, I could see him in a kayak on the daughter, though. So there you go.
10: Bruno or Jack?
6: Bruno.
10: Okay.
6: I'll come back.
10: Give it out. Standing at the top of the kayak, moaning.
6: I want to read out. I was actually thinking Calvin Bassey there for a moment. I've got all my Dublin stuff mixed up here this evening. Will Calvin Bassey be able to manage a kayak in the daughter? Definitely. Orlan Galway says, my family and I landed in Barcelona 13th of August 2017, dropped the bags at the Airbnb and headed straight to El Clasico on spec. Got 5 tickets and saw Messi, Suarez, etc. to play and Ronaldo get his red card. A memorable night and well worth chancing. Even I, who had no interest in soccer, was impressed. I still preferred seeing Luke de Jong, I think, compared to that. Brian's been in touch to say, hi, biggest football story of the weekend, surely Celtic losing again and O'Neill's job in jeopardy, Steve-o.
9: Yes, indeed. And I was going to pull some Martin O'Neill, but time was against me.
6: Yeah.
9: But,
6: what are you thinking here? Is it like he's speaking in fairly defeatist terms in the aftermath of the game yesterday, but they're still top of the table. It is September. Like, to talk about it as a salvageable season, it feels that language is almost ridiculous at this point. I know it's been a terrible week, and I know the Champions League thing hovers over everything.
9: Listen, he's not the first Celtic manager who has struggled in Europe over the last number of years. That will always come back to the board and their transfer policy. I have to say, I felt some of his more, shall we say, kind of semi-aggressive interviews in and around those the European tie on Thursday, kind of there were similarities or parallels with his end days with the Republic of Ireland. Very, you know, I just felt a little bit kind of spiky, and I didn't like that. But then I heard him speaking after the game yesterday, and I really felt sorry for him. He just sounded so down, and there was no kind of fight in him. It just felt like I think he feels like the writing's on the wall. And I just don't feel he should have been put into the position where he felt that he had to take the job this season. I think the board put him in that situation where he felt that he had to take the Celtic job this season. And that always comes back to the board. The board is the big issue here. I said it before on this show, like that, the way they're operating their transfers, the way they've handled the management situations, the last number of coaching appointments, bringing Brendan Rodgers back, bringing O'Neill back 2, 3, 4 times. Like, it's just, the whole thing is a mess. And again, from a position of superiority in Scottish football, like, how they keep doing this is just completely bananas. And I can't see O'Neill seeing out the season. Whether he goes himself, I don't know, but it was really sad, actually, there, Parkhead, chanting for Martin O'Neill to leave the club because he's left such a legacy there, one of the club's greatest ever managers. And to hear that at Parkhead yesterday, I just don't think he deserved that.
6: No. It's this strange situation, though, where it's going to be him that makes the call. Like, he's done them a favour by going back twice. Yeah. Mm.
8: I also think it is sad, but I don't think it affects his legacy. Like, ultimately, look back at the fact that they had 4 managers last year and 2 of them were him, and they somehow won the league. Like, you know, it was, you know, like, everything was just such a calamity, and that league win is legacy defining, I would say, given what he did before. But yeah, look, I mean, you can't lose to Rangers twice in a week and get hammered in Europe in between. Yeah. It's like, it doesn't mean it's the end, but it's hard to come back from. Like,
6: we're going to be talking about the Republic of Ireland after the break because there's an update on Hamer Halgrimson's squad. Just to go through a couple more of your opinions on Bruno in particular before the break. 0879180180. Larry says they put so much through him and he doesn't do it often enough. Bruno is a fraud. Can imagine their training where he needs to get on the ball 30 yards out to supply assists. And when he's off slash snuffed out, it goes tits up. God, I hate United so much. He will start a revolt against Carrick soon enough.
10: God, that's like
6: another existential crisis. Another texter says, I'm a United fan, really like Bruno for what he has done, but I think he's a big fish in a small pond. In the same breath, I don't think if he was available, a club like Arsenal or Manchester City would take him. That is where we're going to leave Manchester United for now. The news round and off the ball is with Amazon.ie, Irish brands at local prices. 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
11: Welcome back to Monday night's News Round. We have Arthur, Mick and Steve-O here in studio. And Steve-O, you're moving to the Republic of Ireland now, and there's been a couple of additions to the squad ahead of Kosovo on Thursday.
12: Yes, indeed, Owen. The hand of Heimar Hallgrimsson forced because Harvey Vail and Jamie McGrath pulled out with injuries picked up on club duty over the weekend. So they're unavailable for this international window. Of course, four Nations League matches being played. So Hallgrimsson's called up St Mirren's Killian Phillips to his squad. He has been in the squad on a couple of occasions previously. Ireland away to Kosovo on Thursday night and then face Israel on Sunday. Just to bring people's attention to it as well, I know the Irish Times brought the story into the public domain here. This basically was reported in Israel. The Israel Football Association considering a formal complaint to UEFA after comments made by Hallgrimsson, according to reports in the Israeli media. During last week's squad announcement in Abbottstown, Hallgrimsson was asked a question about how difficult it would be to keep the players focused on football during the campaign. He said, "We are not playing with genocide, we are playing against genocide." And in response, an Israel FA spokesperson has said, "It is impossible for someone to say genocide against us and not respond to him." So it looks like they will make a complaint with UEFA.
11: There's also a Stop the Game protest unfolding this evening at the Castleknock Hotel. I suspect the players, because I know a lot of the media are flying out tomorrow to Kosovo. Be interesting to see what the response from UEFA is to that Israel complaint. Will UEFA suddenly show their colours on this with a response to this formal complaint?
13: Yeah, I don't know. It's hard to know what UEFA will do. It's hard to kind of trust them to be on the right side of anything, to be honest. But, you know, like, ask Amnesty International about whether there's a genocide in Gaza or not. Ask the UN. You know, like, I mean, this is, we're past the point of this being something that, like, is controversial. Yeah. It is just a fact. And, you know, any kind of sane actor on the stage has decreed it so. So UEFA almost don't have a right to say it's not. Like, you know, Israel can, you know, get their knickers in a twist about it all they want. It doesn't really make any difference. So, like, I guess, it's one of those things that a lot of these things are fights worth having. And if UEFA do react, like, does that do the cause any harm whatsoever? I don't think it does, you know?
11: Steve, you are heading off to Kosovo tomorrow?
12: Yep, tomorrow afternoon.
11: Scenes in Kosovo over the course of the weekend?
12: Oh, yeah. I was kind of taking a nice, calm, relaxed trip over to Pristina to cover the match on Thursday night. We'll have Stewie Byrne alongside me for a commentary of the game. And then find out that the Kosovan Liberation Army have been protesting 5 nights. It was a 5th night last night of protests in Pristina. Flares, bangers, everything going off, flags, the whole lot, because one of the, I think it was a former generalist of the KLA, I'd have to check that, but has basically been convicted of war crimes. So yeah, it's been all kicking off over in Pristina for the last 5 nights. What's that Antonio Conte meme? One day of Nations League football.
11: normal
12: Nations League football.
11: That's all I ask.
13: We're like,
11: it will never happen.
12: Yeah.
13: Kosovars are missing a number of players because they're protesting the president of the Football Federation as well. So it's like there's all kinds of mad things going on with them that we're not paying any attention to because of our own, you know, craziness. The other thing is like, this is a complete point of view, but like, Harry Vail and Jamie McGrath both pulled out because of injuries picked up the weekend. They were both injured in the warm-up at the same time on Saturday. Yeah. Like, what is the chances of that? Like, there's Irish luck for you.
12: Yeah, unbelievable.
13: I was looking, I thought Harvey Vail could have had an interesting, window here, actually.
11: Remember him during the Prague window? Like the rumours going around the Czech capital that Harvey Vail was going to start this crucial World Cup playoff. Remember those
13: Andrew
11: days?
13: Likes him, the manager likes
11: him. When all our kind of focus was on just the pure act of playing a football game.
13: I know, imagine.
11: Simpler times.
13: A bright future was ahead. A bright future was ahead. As opposed to a grim, blacked out future.
11: Yeah, getting ready for the trip through Mexico a long time ago now. Right, give us the newest addition to the Ireland Senior Women's Backroom Team, Stevo.
12: Yeah, that is. The former Everton boss, Brian Sorensen, has joined the Ireland Women's National Team as assistant coach. He'll link up with Carla Ward's backroom team for the 2027 World Cup qualifying playoff matches. Ireland, of course, facing Kazakhstan over two legs first in October before hopefully then taking on either Belgium or Poland. Just another international link story I wanted to mention on as well. Jacko McDonagh, a former Ireland international centre-half, has passed away at the age of 64. His former club, Shamrock Rovers, announced the sad news today. He played 3 times at senior level under the manager Owen Hand across 83 and 84. Had a great career, a club career in this country. Played in the Shamrock Rovers 4-in-a-row team in 83, 84 and 84, 85. The latter season having won the league and FAI Cup double.
11: Okay, on to the rugby. The URC is beginning on Friday. We're going to have Brian O'Driscoll with us after 8 o'clock for his big pre-season preview. We've got some Stuart Lancaster here.
12: Yes, the current head coach of Connacht is contracted to the province, as we know, until the end of the 26-27 season. That deal expires at the same time as Leo Cullen steps down from his role as head coach of Leinster. Lancaster was senior coach of the Blues alongside Cullen for 7 seasons before leaving for Racing back in 2023. He was recruited by Connacht in June of last year after 2 seasons in Paris. Lancaster revealed today he's had positive discussions over his future with the province, with CEO Willie Rouen, after being asked if there was anything in the reports linking him to the Leinster job.
14: Who's linked me to the Leinster job? Have you?
15: No.
14: Honestly, I've not had any conversation with anyone from Leinster. Either them ringing me or me ringing them. So no, there's no communication there. And then, yeah, obviously, with my contract being up here, I've had some positive conversations with Willie and David as well, David Humphreys. You know, nothing's done, but Nina and I, we certainly enjoy living in Galway. We feel getting started, you know, on a project. And for me personally, you know, I want to get my teeth into it. So, you know, yeah, really enjoying it. Nothing to announce. But generally positive mindset for me, certainly about the ambition of the club. You know, I'm obviously wanting my ambition and the ambition club to match. And I think we're heading in the right direction. So, yeah, things are looking good.
12: Meanwhile, Leinster coach Jacques Nienaber was also asked about the upcoming vacancy in the top coaching position at Leinster. He was asked if he'd thrown his hat into the ring.
16: Yeah, look, it's like I said it the other day, it's a process, you know, and it's a process that Leinster's busy with. And I'm sure the moment that all the parties are comfortable with announcement, it will be announced and it will be in the media. But currently it's in a process and let's just leave it like that.
11: What do you want to talk about, Mick?
13: Well, I was going to say, this is going to... No, I did. No, but I do like the idea of the whole season of rugby being a kind of an audition to see who gets Leo Cullen's job. It's like so some sort of like, you know, Britain's Got Talent or whatever, for, you know, who's the next.
12: The other three supporter base are going to really Lenser's love this season, aren't they?
13: all year, it's just like, who is it? Stuart Lancaster? No, is it Jack Nienemar?
11: When Neil Aber in that clip was saying that, I said this the other day, he might be referring to the last media engagement he did, which was our show at the Lea Arena 2 weeks ago. And his answer, very much the same. He has his piece, which he will refer to when it comes to his future at the province. It feels like the reflex kind of is that it feels that it would be hard to see him staying on with anybody other than Leo Cullen as an assistant coach, or as a senior coach as he is. But maybe not. Maybe we're being foolish to think that Contepomi wouldn't say to Jack, listen, I've got this great gig for you. I'm going to be the new Leo. You're going to be the same old Jack, and we're going to conquer Europe together. Nobody in this. I can tell you at home, folks, nobody in the studio is having this. I'm looking at three piece of body language here, which says to me, you are talking nonsense.
13: I have to say, it's not about you talking nonsense. I just find this wholly uninteresting.
11: That's worse. That is way. I'm far more hurt.
13: I don't mean you. It's like what I'm saying is it's like we're talking about the number two job at a provincial rugby, you know, as a provincial rugby coach. Do you know what I mean? I was like, can we not talk more about like players and different things like that? I just feel that this obsession with, because they've created this role with Stuart Lancaster doing this amazing job and Nienemar doing a questionable job. Like, you know, some would argue well, some would argue, you know, negatively.
11: Yeah.
13: We've made this into this big, huge thing, but it's like, it's not the biggest job in Irish rugby.
11: No, it's not, but the inference is that Nienaber, if he were to leave his job, would potentially go back to South Africa right in time for the World Cup. Not after the World Cup, but right before the World Cup. So that comes with its own sort of loaded discussion. Like, what secrets has he gleaned from working with the Ireland captain?
13: Like, South Africa are going to win the World Cup anyway, yeah. So it doesn't...
15: As they go for three in a row. But what you
13: they hammer New Zealand with 20 points. Yeah.
15: You don't think the Cullen job is a big talking point?
13: No, I do. I suppose I'm saying if it's Felipe and it's like, and that's kind of, I do think they will announce Leo's successor early. This, it won't be the whole.
11: I agree.
13: To that. Like, yeah, I don't think it's going to be like the idea of the whole season is who's the next Leinster coach. But I don't like, but also the next Leinster coach isn't going to coach the way Leo did. And it probably won't have as big a role for that senior coach, defence coach, whatever it might be.
11: Just on the Lancaster thing, I think Connacht are an easy province to root for regardless of where you're from anyway, but I think there's probably going to be an added impetus for us all to kind of get behind them this year, because I think if this is a success story, it might actually teach us about other resources within Irish rugby and sharing them out a little bit more evenly, because Stuart Lancaster, I think it's fair to say, is one of the best coaches that has worked in the Irish system in the last 10, 20 years, given what he did with Leinster.

0: a new job. It sounds like, because I know when he was with Leinster, he was commuting from the north of England back and forth, and he did that for 7 years practically. But I wasn't aware of his living. He's obviously living in Galway now, is he, with his wife? Obviously, yeah. The kids are grown up, so they can do that now. So the fact that they're living there now, he feels like he's, as he said, he wants to get his teeth into this project. I'd be quite hopeful if I was a Connacht supporter that
1: definitely
0: he's going to extend beyond those 2 years. And, you know, having him down there, like there's just so much more scope for players being attracted to play for Connacht because they want to play for Lancaster, and for the RFU to, you know, give him the responsibility of developing young Irish players at Connacht, where maybe Connacht wouldn't have been given that responsibility in the past.
1: They need to do well, relatively well, this year, though, because as you see, last season it went on, they got better as the season went on, and you kind of saw, oh, there's the influence of the coaching there for sure. But they've brought in, you know, I suppose a few players, but obviously Frawley in particular, this year. I do think there's going to be a little bit of expectation. I do think that needs to kick on to an extent this year so that what you're saying actually manifests, that like there is that attractiveness to a project that's there. It needs to look like it's kicking on, especially as like, if you look at Bundiaki's not getting any younger, you know, and like, you know, their main guys really aren't, you know what I mean? Finney Beelam, you had him at the show last week. Like, you know, he's in his mid thirties now as well. Like, you know what I mean? There is a kind of a infusion of fresh blood that's going to be needed there as well. So they actually do need to perform, I think, this season. I think it's a really big year for loads of reasons for Connacht.
2: It is. And I felt like that when we were down there last week for the road show as well. It feels like the mood is really, really positive, and there's kind of an acute understanding that it needs to kind of happen this season as well, particularly given the playing recruitment that they've done over the course of the off-season as well. We're going to take one more quick break for this hour, and Stephen Doyle and the remainder of his news round coming up right after these.
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6: 0879180180 is our WhatsApp number. I need to start handing out Stephen Doyle's mobile number because he's also getting texts.
7: Oh, I tell you, they're flooding in. Well, no, I got one from Brian Kerr, my erstwhile colleague and the best co-commentator in the business. He says, tell the lads there's a distinct difference between a barreler a la Shaqiri and a bouncer a la Calvin Bassey. Obvious, really, with a laughing emoji there at the end of it.
8: You called it. I got it our size, let's face it.
6: Do you have any other examples of bouncers? Or barrelers?
8: They're always left backs.
9: Robert Huth.
6: Robert.
7: Huth, there
6: the
7: it
6: bouncer.
7: Is.
9: Oh, yeah.
7: Sorry.
8: Adama Traore?
7: Adama Traore is the one I was trying to think of, yeah.
6: He's a bouncer.
7: Yeah, therefore. Yeah. There's not many of them really in football, is there? Because I suppose these days football...
6: Be like American football running backs.
7: Yeah.
8: So what's a barreler's a slow...
7: Shortened squat.
8: Midfielder who can't walk but is brilliant. A brilliant passer.
7: I think it's more to do with the physique really than their football ability. Yeah.
6: Before we get to your final story, just wanted to touch on one thing, especially with Arthur and Mick both here. Arthur, you lost 5-6 hours of your Sunday night last night. You took a little break for the traitors, but Red Zone has completely captured you at this point.
10: Yeah, I don't know why. We have this discussion, I feel, every 12 months. It always sucks me back in. And it's useless, but it's really captivating to watch.
6: Red Zone is useless.
10: Yeah, it's crap.
6: Would you agree with that, Mick?
10: It's not for, again, I've said this before, it's not for sports fans. It just seems to be like for degenerate gamblers. what is the only reason to watch it?
6: You can gamble on more than just scoring.
10: Well, you got to see the score. You got to know where the action's happening. I guarantee it has to be for that. What else
8: is the
10: purpose?
8: There's a thrill-seeking element to it as well, because the last 15 minutes of the, say, the 6 o'clock games,
10: call it what it is.
8: What do you mean?
10: That last hour in it.
8: The witching
6: hour.
8: The witching hour. Where losses become wins and wins become losses. But the last, say, 15 minutes of that, like, are always bananas. Yeah. There's always, because if you've 8 games, 2 of them come down, they don't make any sense. A lot of mad stuff has happened and they'll come down and the last play will happen at the same time. And if you've been watching for the previous 3 hours,
10: there's what
8: you earn
10: there's a payoff.
8: That drama. Because if you just turn it on at the start, it doesn't feel that big. But if you earn that drama, and I think there's amazing to that. I think, I have to say, as someone that, like, I find it difficult, you miss out on too much by not watching Red Zone. But you're missing out on so much by not watching a proper game.
10: Because
8: you're just, you don't know what's happening. You don't even know what. And I notice it more with my kids watching it, because they're kind of like, they'll have sport on the background and ask me questions about it and ultimately not kind of watch or follow, you know what I mean? But they have this thing where it's like, they can't understand why the teams keep changing colours. It's really hard to explain to them. No, there's actually a load of games going on. They're just showing up. It's honestly, it's like your head would be spinning watching it.
10: Yeah, it is. But it's funny because I watched, it's like on Virgin 2, like they're showing the Channel 5 coverage from the UK. They're showing a live game. I don't know if that's a new thing or not. I saw, what's your man's name who used to do Britain's Got Talent?
8: Dermot O'Leary.
10: Dermot O'Leary's presenting it. But it's like it's a UK broadcast that's been carried on thing. And then they showed the full, like, Washington Commanders, Dallas Cowboys game after. And it is so funny when you go from that, like, every action, into this thing where you're watching every single part of it in bit by bit. It's like, they're completely different sports. I can't understand who anyone who'd want to watch the game of American football. And I do appreciate the idea because it's all on together. It's hard. Like, it's not like we have it here where you can space things out. But it's so antithetical to the actual sport, this kind of frenzy.
8: Play fantasy and stuff like that, and you can kind of see everything that's happening at the same time. There's an element to that that's well, put it this way, as well. Like, you know,
6: would any of,
8: really, I love it. Like,
6: would any of you have put on the Sky Multiview for yesterday's 3-2 o'clock?
10: No.
8: It's not on anymore.
6: It was red button yesterday.
8: Oh, okay. I couldn't find it. I actually was thinking... Oh,
6: you were working, Steve-O, but like,
8: I was thinking about it, actually, because I couldn't decide what to watch.
6: Well, for me, I watched the full Liverpool-Bournemouth match because I felt that would be of greater value to watch. And even though the goals are flying in the Manchester City game, I was like, that's popcorn. That's just pure popcorn.
10: You're a purist.
8: But sure, like, what's wrong with popcorn?
6: Absolutely nothing wrong with it. I'm just saying my decision making. And maybe my decision making process.
8: Who wants a steak dinner watching football?
6: Exactly. Yeah. No one wants that. But the point is that even though multi-view would have been an option, it's just like not even on the table. No.
8: Yeah.
6: So I can see it cheapening your.
8: No, it does cheapen but it's brilliant. And look, we do watch, like, we're in Ireland. Like, it's okay to watch NFL in a non-expertly way.
10: I'll come back to that tomorrow. I have some good thoughts on that.
6: Okay, we'll say that for a slight tangent tomorrow. Slighttangent@offtheball.com if you've got any emails. Steve-O, one or two more to wrap up.
7: Yeah, just on the boxing, the Elite European Championships going on in Sofia at the moment. John McConnell secured at least a bronze medal today, defeating Italian Gabriele Rontani 3-2 in a tight and feisty bout. The Belfast light middleweight will box in his semi-final Wednesday against Azerbaijan's Nabi Iskandarov. He spoke to Irish boxer Grainne Walsh, who's doing a great job on media duties over there for Boxing Ireland, after winning his first European medal.
9: Over the moon, Grainne. Some favourites, close favourite. He just wouldn't stop. Thought I was dirty enough on the head and stuff, but I just kept my composure that last round. I finished on that last 30 seconds maybe. I got dragged into his fight a bit, but I knew I had a one. Then the point off, I didn't know what way it was going to go, and then he got a point off, rightly so for the head. But in the semi-final, let's go.
11: So that's 3 wins for you so far, John. How are you feeling going into the next round?
9: Yeah, I feel good. Just resting the cover now, get this eye looked at. And yeah, I mean, Drew's performance today, I just want to say that. Two performances today, I was sitting in the coffee shop a few hours before I was leaving, and I had it on the phone, and it just gave me a lift. The way he came out that second round, I just looked at it and just went, I'm going to win the day because of that. So for a pair of my teammates as well, all in the stands shooting for me, and I'm just glad to get the win for the team.
7: Yeah, McConnell referring there to Jude Gallagher, who reached the men's lightweight quarterfinals. The Tyrrell man forced a stoppage in the third round against Frenchman Lunes Hamraoui. Michaela Walsh is into the last 8 of the women's featherweight after an impressive win on a unanimous decision against Montenegro's Bojana Gojkovic. Kelly McLaughlin failed to progress in the women's lightweight. She lost 4-1 to Frances and the most perfectly named boxer, Staline Grossi.
6: Okay, yeah.
7: Stay lean.
6: Very good. It took me a second there. A lot of jokes going over my head this evening, Steve-O.
10: There's a fellow in the NFL yesterday called Gainwell.
8: Yeah, he's on my fancy team.
10: That's good.
6: Did he gain well yesterday?
8: No, he's on the bench at the moment.
6: Yeah, right. That is disappointing.
8: Backup running back.
6: Stephen Doyle, thank you for tonight's news round. Our number is 0879-180-180. Will I do one more? Manchester United text? Go on then.
7: Yeah.
6: Lamons could easily have saved Lasanjo's shot with his hands.
8: but
6: was afraid to give away a free for the back pass. I don't know why keepers do not just concede indirect frees, which are difficult to convert when the ball is heading into the net off a defender. Also, Manchester City are this year's Liverpool. 5 wins in the bounce. Then it all goes down the toilet. Hopefully anyway, says Leo. Keep your texts coming in. We've got Brian O'Driscoll talking rugby after 8 p.m. We'll be back right after these.
12: 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Conversation that counts. It's crash hour on roads across the country. 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Crash hour is from 4 p.m. till 8 p.m. throughout the week. This has been your traffic and travel. 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
19: Good evening, I'm Jane McNamara. The Minister of State for Transport has suggested the government could further postpone the planned carbon tax increase. Petrol and diesel prices have now passed €2 a litre in many parts of the country.

0: Welcome back to Monday Night's Off the Ball. If you're just joining us, you've missed Brian O'Driscoll set the scene ahead of the new rugby season, the URC, getting up and running on Friday evening. Now, up after 9 o'clock, we're going to be talking football with John Bruin and Gavin Cooney joining us on the football show. And it was another pretty dramatic weekend in the Premier League. At the top of the show, we were discussing what is the biggest story in football from the weekend. We settled on Manchester United getting that 1-1 draw at Craven Cottage. A creditable draw, Arthur, I think is how you were framing it.
1: Yeah, I don't think it's as bad as everyone makes out. I don't think it's great. I think it's fine. And somehow, even when existing in that incredibly dull middle, mm-hmm. United still shined the top.
0: Yeah, the fact that they were not running yesterday has kind of worked its way to the top of the reasons why they aren't hitting their straps at the moment. So there's plenty from that game to discuss with the lads after 9 o'clock. We'll also talk a little bit about Liverpool. We'll talk about Arsenal getting smashed by Brighton at the Amex on Saturday, which might be a bit of a red flag for them going forward. And we'll touch on Tottenham as well, beaten at home by Aston Villa on a 3-2 scoreline. We may not have time to talk about the madcap game yesterday between Manchester City and Sunderland, or Brentford beating Chelsea 3-0 on Friday. Sometimes when we get to a Monday night, Friday gets totally forgotten. But this was an awesome performance, and a very happy looking Damien Duff enjoying this ride right now with Brentford.
1: It's mad, isn't it? We were here watching it, because obviously we have live League Ireland commentary on Friday nights. And it's just, I think we've kind of just become normalised to these guys being there. I feel like, you know, the way we've got like, I don't want to use the word hysterical, but the way we've been reacting to Paris in La Liga.
0: Yeah.
1: And the excitement. And there's an obvious excitement to that because it has a tangible knock on to when Ireland play. But I feel we've been very low key on the fact that there's a Republic of Ireland manager and a Republic of Ireland coach on his team. And granted, it's only five games in, but like clearly, I think so far it's safe to say they have shown that last season wasn't a fluke. And maybe there's little to say, and there's kind of, when something's kind of successful, you kind of just roll with it. Or I guess maybe we don't know what impact, because they've kind of picked up on what Thomas Frank had done and kind of kept the whole thing going. It's hard to know, is it all about the club or the personnel or whatever? But I suppose at the end of the day, it was quite stunning to see an Irish manager oversee a team that hammered a Chelsea team that cost God knows what, albeit with their injuries, and one of the most kind of coveted and exciting young managers in European football in Xavi Alonso, and see them just like thoroughly outdone.
0: Yeah. Well, I think the lack of excitement, I think, comes from something you've precisely mentioned there. There is no tangible benefit to the Republic of Ireland from Keith Andrews and Damien Duff doing well, because the better they do in the Premier League, the smaller the chances of them becoming Republic of Ireland manager down the line. You know, like, I mean, who are the best Irish managers that have managed in the Premier League over the last 20 years? Sure, Martin O'Neill is in that conversation, Mick McCarthy's in that conversation, but all the best Republic of Ireland managers in the Premier League haven't necessarily been available to Ireland. Chris Hughton comes to mind, for example. Remember when Chris Hughton would be brought up every single night in the interregnum between Stephen Kenny and Hamer Halgrimson?
1: See, we need to be playing it cool just in case, and every now and again Keith Andrews might tune in on the way home from training or whatever in the evening. He's coming home, it's like, these boys aren't even talking about me.
0: Yeah.
1: It's like, what the hell's going on? What do I have to do? And it's like, why don't you want me?
0: Yeah,
1: I don't know. I just think it's amazing to see. I think, put it this way, if we had a parallel player doing what the equivalent job is, we'd be, I suppose Quillian Kelleher's that, isn't he? Mm-hmm. I mean, very literally. And we're pretty kind of blasé about him as well.
0: It's true. No Nathan Collins at the weekend. They had Yannick Schuster starting at centre-back alongside Ayer, and this guy looks pretty good. We're presumably going to face him in the Nations League. He's an Austrian guy, 20-year-old, and just further evidence that whenever Brentford sign a player, you've got to have the antennae pricked pretty much immediately, because they might have just uncovered someone good. Granted, you're basing it off a very small sample size, but he was very, very good on Friday night. And I think that's the thing that connects themselves in Brighton. Anytime they sign a player, it just seems that they are making a mockery of the idea that there's a bit of a risk involved in any of these players. It is more hit than miss.
1: That's incredible.
0: Loads on Brighton and that Arsenal game, but predominantly Manchester United coming up after 9 o'clock. Gavin Cooney and John Bruin are on standby. Oh, yeah. Welcome back to Monday Night's Off the Ball now. Braeburn Coffee is the official coffee partner of Off the Ball, and the approach of autumn can only mean one thing. Braeburn's Maple Spice Syrup is back. The perfect flavour for crisp mornings, darker evenings and cosy autumn moments. Be sure to try it while you can, because it will not be here forever. Available exclusively at Applegreen. And that is pretty much our lot for Monday's Off the Ball. You can catch up with tonight's show wherever you get your podcasts. We had an extended Monday Night Rugby with Brian O'Driscoll setting the scene for the rugby year ahead. We had the football show over the past hour with Gavin Cooney and John Bruin as well. And then Monday night's extended news round featuring Arthur and Mick and Stephen Doyle. That was a really interesting conversation as well. Lots of Manchester United tonight. Offtheball.com/join is where you can go for more details on becoming an Off the Ball member. Off the Ball Breakfast, back tomorrow morning from 7:30. We'll be back on your radio from 7 p.m. tomorrow evening with Dion Fanning and the return of A Slight Tangent. Have a great evening. Tom Dunn is up next. Good night.

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1: Are you joking me?
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2: I know. Is that right?
4: Anybody else?
3: Leash, was it?
1: Like, that is one of the most stupid questions.
3: Darius Vassell?
5: Seriously, you all need to just stay quiet. 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
2: What is going on here?
6: Ho, ho, ho, and welcome, welcome, welcome to the holliest, jolliest, lolliest segment on Irish radio and online visual platforms. It is the festive, it is the traditional, it is the bah humbug crushing, big fat crappy quiz of the decade. Every year we pit three teams of two contestants up against one another in a bumper quiz of sporting factoids of the end of the year, or on this occasion, the decade. Can I get a big cheer, everyone?
7: Yeah.
6: Brilliant stuff. Allow me to welcome tonight's contestants. Introducing the first team, which is headed up by a man seen... That was the most pathetic cheer I've ever heard in my entire life. Introducing the first team, which is headed up by a man who is seen by some now as a traitor in his own county after the events of the last few months. He's done the right thing, though, and the greater good shall prevail, regardless of what those in McHale Park think of him. That's right, he did buy his kid a Dublin jersey during the summer, but who can blame a dad for not wanting to give their kid the gift of misery? Give it up for Nathan Nate Dogg Murphy.
8: Good morning.
6: You're welcome. trying to think when exactly this is going out, Nathan Murphy.
8: It's great to be here on yet again, another year.
6: You certainly are a morning person. You're very welcome. Joining Nathan is OTB's main snooker expert. He can do amazing things like tell the difference between Judd Trump and Mark Selby. He has such an interest in the sport that someone really needs to tell him that it is not 1987 anymore. Give it up for Shane Rocketman Hannan.
9: Thank you.
6: You're very welcome.
9: Thanks.
6: Our first team.
9: Good to be here.
6: A formidable team.
9: Yeah.
6: Our next team is headed up by a coach, a pundit, and a Game of Thrones nerd, in no particular order. I say no particular order, but rumour has it that he's already told Jason Quigley and Paddy Donovan and Tyson Fury to find themselves another coach if HBO get cracking on a brand new series. Give it up for Andy Lee.
10: Yeah!
6: That's the thing.
10: I'm ahead of the team. I thought Ronan was...
3: No, you're team captain.
10: I'm leaning on you heavily.
3: Well...
6: Joining Andy is his partner in crime on Off the Brawl, a man from County Louth. They may call it the wee county, but they had loads of things going for it this decade, such as that great Stephen Kenny Dundalk team, that Dundalk team headed up by Stephen Kenny, and the Dundalk FC side that made it to the Europa League group stages. Give it up for Ronan, not that one, Mullen.
11: We had Rob Kearney as well. We had Rob Kearney for a long time, but now he's also gone, so this is it.
9: They won Leinster in 2010 as well. Oh, sorry, no.
12: Oh, now.
6: Too soon.
13: Low blow.
11: Sarge.
6: Our final duo today is headed up by a man who joined the likes of Gay Byrne, Boris Johnson and Joe Schmidt this year. What do they all have in common, I hear you ask? That's right, they were all at one point or another trending on Twitter. Give it up for Joe Trendsetter Malloy. How does that feel?
12: Not good, it wasn't a good day.
10: What were you trying to...
12: It involved an incident with Gary Neville, Andy. We don't need to revisit it.
8: Oh, I missed the intro there. What happened? Sorry, I was trying to sort something out.
6: Joe Malloy speaks out for the first time since Gary Neville did.
12: The people came to my defence, so it turned out okay in the end, but it wasn't a good morning. We move on.
8: Still not laughing about it.
6: Joining Joe is a crappy quiz regular, sickened by the influx of new faces for the end of the year quiz. He knew about this band before they were cool, and certainly he don't need no Joe Malloy or Andy Lee to tell him what's cool. Give it up for Phil the Power Egan.
10: You're the current champion, Phil.
8: Are you?
13: No.
10: Oh, last year's champ. Last year's Christmas champ.
13: Was he?
10: Yeah,
13: who were you with?
14: It was Tommy Rooney, so...
9: But he's not here today.
8: I'm just glad for once I have a sober teammate.
6: That is very, very true.
9: Well, yeah, it's an advantage.
10: I'm not so sure.
9: Well,
8: I think.
9: Say nothing.
8: Were you not here for Kilbane disgracing himself?
10: No.
8: But that was two
10: I
8: years
10: think
8: ago.
10: It was Jer, who was your last partner, and.
8: Also not great.
10: I do kind of remember you guys cheating, so I'll be keeping a close eye now.
8: Hoping
10: Owen. You know,
11: preemptive excuses from our team.
10: Deduct
8: points. Sorry. I take major issue with that. Yeah, I did not cheat in this quiz.
9: Defamation.
8: It's an outrage. You can't just accuse me of cheating.
6: There was something happening for sure.
10: Remember that?
8: It might have been Gilroy. I did not cheat.
11: Well, gloves.
6: Takes two to tango.
12: I mean, do the public believe Andy Lee or Nathan Murphy?
6: Yeah, it's true. It's true, Nathan.
10: Mayo believes me.
8: Jeez, because I haven't managed to build up this world's nicest man persona over the last 10 years. You know, just because I've been true to myself in this, you know, no acting
10: they might
8: here.
10: They might see behind
8: They're
10: the veil now.
8: Yeah.
6: Here's how today's quiz is going to work. There are going to be 8 rounds, which is where you all groan what? And the things that happen. Yeah, they're going to have regulars, such as the boring questions round, the magic number round, and of course, the rapid fire round. But there's going to be tons of special rounds in between, with the team with the most points at the end of the day picking up the esteemed title of Big Fat Crappy Quiz Champions of the Decade. Can I get a cheer at least? Or no? It actually is getting better. That's a really, really masculine cheer. Well done, everybody. Kicking things off with a classic. Round one, boring questions round. In this round, we're going to ask each team one boring question about sports from the decade that was. Never multiple choice. Conferring is allowed. Nathan and Shane, question one. The 2014 All-Ireland Hurling Final was one of the games of the decade. It ended in a draw, which was won by Kilkenny after a replay. Can you name their winning captain on that occasion?
8: 2014. Did they go with the club player as captain?
9: Don't think they do.
8: No, they must, because they change captain every year. So no. Henry was
7: looking at me as cheating.
9: I don't know why I'm looking at you because you have no idea.
8: I
9: do know the answer to that.
8: Who was the keeper in 2014? Would it have been Owen Murphy, or was it TJ? Would have been. Was TJ last year?
9: Oh, well, I don't think it was TJ in 2014.
8: 2014.
7: We need to
6: know
7: this
6: answer. Yeah, we'd like.
11: Is there a shot?
8: We've only started.
6: Can you give me a hurler's name?
8: We've only started. Who else could it be?
9: That's a tough opening question.
6: It is.
9: That's a tough opening.
6: But it's respect.
8: Hogan,
6: respect for a good team.
8: Owen Murphy does something.
9: I like.
8: Come
9: yeah,
8: to mind,
9: just, it just
8: I'm
9: jumps in my head.
6: 5 seconds.
9: If it's Owen Murphy,
6: 4,
9: I'll kick
6: 3.
9: Myself.
8: All right, we go Owen Murphy.
6: No, you wouldn't have got it. Joe, what were you thinking?
7: I don't know. But they do switch captain every year. Whoever wins the club, they switch.
13: It was a year Lester Ryan was captain.
6: Lester Ryan, exactly.
7: That's why he's champ.
6: Yeah.
7: That was a ridiculously tough question.
9: Yeah,
7: that's
9: tough.
7: How many guesses would you have had to get to before Lester Ryan?
8: Here all day.
6: Have you heard of Lester Ryan?
8: What do you mean?
6: Oh, just you would have got to him eventually, I guess. Ronan and Andy, you would have come up with his name eventually if you got through all the Kilkenny players. Ronan and Andy. Manchester United last won the Premier League in the 2012-2013 season, but can you name their shirt sponsor that year?
9: Come on.
10: AIG.
8: You don't need to whisper.
10: Oh yeah, AIG or...
11: I think it was Aeon.
10: Aeon, yes. Yeah, I think you're right.
11: Aeon?
6: Are they right, Nathan?
8: Well, the...
6: You clearly weren't convinced. It's correct. Aeon is the correct
10: Aeon,
6: answer.
10: Yeah.
11: The pre-Chevrolet era where things have gone downhill rapidly.
10: I remember I was walking down New York one time. I was living there and I had a United shirt on and someone came up to me and said, "You're a disgrace for wearing that shirt." And I grabbed the badge and kissed it. But then I realised he was talking about AIG. This guy had just been ruined in a financial crash.
6: Of course, it's a terrible story, and you wish him well. Question one for Joe and Phil. The Miracle at Medina is one of the greatest sporting comebacks ever, let alone of this decade. But can you name any European that lost a singles match on that famous final day of the 2012 Ryder Cup?
7: Lost match?
6: Mm-hmm.
13: Right, that's kind of really, obviously...
10: Paul's give them a bit of banter, because they were talking a lot in your question.
13: That was towards the end.
7: Kind of conceded by Tiger, wasn't it?
13: Did Paul Laurie win? Remember Laurie chipping in on the last day, but did he win? I don't know.
11: Justin Rose beat Phil.
6: Name of your podcast?
9: I think they're feeling the pressure.
7: Golf Weekly. This is golf decade.
11: who were the no marks in that team?
6: Oh,
8: you tell us and we'll tweet that out.
6: Trending on Twitter soon again.
13: who were the rookies?
8: Ah, come on.
7: Hang on one second. We're making progress here. Obviously
11: me and Andy, bang. First round knockout.
8: At least, if we were going to be wrong, we were going to be wrong quickly.
6: Yeah, exactly.
8: And we deduct points for just wasting a bit of time.
7: I give us a sec here now, please, Nathan. This is cheating again.
10: I actually want to, while I confer, I want to talk about another element of cheating that could be happening.
7: Oh, okay. Yes, do, please.
10: Nathan is directly looking at JP, who's in the box, and JP cannot tell a lie. His face is like lit up. His face is lit up at every answer. It's a suggestion.
8: You've spoken to JP. The chances of JP giving some right answer here.
7: Donnelly and Tiger draw.
8: Ah, come on.
6: Come on, we need an answer.
10: That's enough. That's enough.
6: Give us an answer. 5, 4.
7: Paul Lowry.
6: 3. No.
8: Paul Lowry won. That was his team.
6: Paul Lowry did have a hole with Tiger. You're correct in that. But
8: Coulthard's
6: is one. Ray McDowell lost.
10: Did he?
6: And Peter Hansen.
10: Peter Hansen.
12: Peter Hansen was the other one.
6: Unlucky, folks. So at the end of round one, Ronan and Andy, the only ones who've registered a point. Round two is the specialist subject round.
8: Laurie's whole thing was, he wasn't a one-hit wonder. He had Medina.
6: It's true.
10: Yeah, well,
6: he did have Medina.
10: I'll never forget Lester Ryan lifting the Liam McCarthy.
8: Can you win it every year? Come on. Humbug stand out.
6: In the second round, we're splitting the teams up and we will be asking each member from each team a question on their specialist subject.
8: Do you know what I just thought, right? One of the great missed opportunities, and maybe I'm getting this totally wrong and I should be ashamed, one of the great missed opportunities of Irish sport over the last 20 years, that Tommy Walsh never captained Kilkenny. Imagine Tommy Walsh speech making an All-Ireland winning speech.
6: Yeah.
10: Yeah.
6: That's what you get for Tullerone being in intermediate and junior hurling. Disgrace of a system.
7: It's a terrible system. Mm. Do Kerry still have it, yeah?
6: Yeah, it's a joke.
7: It's a joke.
6: Yeah, I should abolish it next year. Okay. Anyway, more on that.
7: Seven rounds to go.
6: We're splitting the teams up, as I said, specialist subject. Not necessarily the contestants' chosen specialist subject, but a subject I chose for them because we didn't really have much time. And we were putting a twist on this round. If the question is answered incorrectly, we will then be passing it on to the next individual in line. So the order here is going to be Shane, then Andy, then Joe, then Nathan, then Ronan, and then finally Phil. No conferring allowed at any point, even during the transfers. So it's time for the hero on your team to step up to the plate.
8: Sounds very straightforward.
6: Question two for you, Shane.
9: Sorry, what? This is going to be a snooker question.
6: You've been given the specialist subject of Gaelic football. Okay, here's my snooker. Of all the All-Ireland football finals played this decade, can you name the counties that shipped the biggest beatings? It's a tie. They both lost by 6 points, so I'm going to need the name of two counties.
9: The two counties that lost by the most in an All-Ireland final this decade.
6: Exactly.
9: Okay, but it was in 2011, 2012, Donegal, 2013, Dublin, no, 2014, Kerry, 15, Mayo will be one of them, and the 2012, no, Kerry.
6: That's the wrong answer. Mayo and Kerry is his answer. We can't confirm whether or not one of those was right or wrong, to be honest. So that passes on to Andy.
10: Let's go.
6: So
8: same question.
6: Same question.
10: Oh, the same question.
8: Yeah, so I know, it's confusing. It's a ridiculous
10: Okay.
6: But everybody can get in on on the fun now.
8: Okay. Yeah, but it could also go on for like 3 days.
6: We're going to need... I'm going to give you a 5-second timer in my head before we pass it on. So, five.
10: Okay, I'm going to take Mayo.
6: Three.
10: And I will take...
6: Two.
10: Donegal.
6: One. No.
10: Don't say nothing.
8: Keeps going.
10: Same question.
8: Yeah.
7: Is it Mayo and Tyrone?
6: No.
10: It's not Mayo.
8: Donegal and Kerry.
6: No. We should be passing these on. This is a terrible idea.
8: Shit.
6: Kerry Tyrone, exactly. Ronan gets the point.
10: That's my team, mate.
7: What did Donegal beat Mayo by in 12?
6: Oh, good question. No, it certainly wasn't 6. I think it might have been
8: points,
6: 3.
8: Probably.
6: 2 or 3, maybe.
7: It was the first 10 minutes, wasn't it?
6: Andy.
11: Flying.
6: You have been given the special subject of boxing. Someone tipped me off that you have a keen interest in the sport. There have been two fighters this decade outside of Europe, Mexico and the United States that have won the Rings Fighter of the Year award. Can you name them?
10: Outside of
6: the United States, Mexico and Europe, can you name the two fighters that were named as the Rings Fighter of the Year?
10: Manny Pacquiao.
11: He's hard as hell.
9: Does this not move on to the next person?
10: It does.
9: So don't say that.
10: So you can get one by of this decade. Manny Pacquiao was named Fighter of the Year. Manny Pacquiao and
6: five. Four.
10: Outside it. My God.
6: Two.
10: Yep.
6: One.
10: God, I'll pass it over.
7: Yeah. Wow. Tyson Fury suddenly thinking.
6: This was
8: who's next?
6: Joe, you're next.
7: Oh, Jesus.
6: I would pass. Nathan.
8: Outside five. Europe.
9: It's coming to Rome next. It's coming to Rome next.
8: Wait, outside Europe, Mexico, two. And the United States.
10: Yeah.
6: No. Pass it on, Ronan. Bring the points back to your team.
11: Carl Frampton.
10: He's Europe.
8: He's European.
9: Phil. If these two can't get it,
10: Phil's got a good chance. Keep that buzzer time.
6: Five.
10: Neither than air hardly.
6: Four. No. Done. The the answer. This actually turned out to be a really tough question. No.
8: Was he born in Canada or something like that?
6: Sergio Martinez.
10: Aye.
6: And Adonis Stevenson.
10: Canadian.
15: That's a very good question. Fairness.
8: Great question. Great question.
6: Thank you very much. I'm not sure about this format, though.
15: We did talk about both of them in our boxing preview today, but not in the context of Ring Magazine Fight of the Year. But
8: great.
10: Good job.
6: That's information that you will.
15: Very, very good question.
6: Yeah. Joe, you have been given the special subject of the 2014 World Cup, the one where you spent the summer fluting around on the Copacabana.
12: Yeah.
6: It was a tournament that ended in disaster for tournament host Brazil, getting hammered 7-1 by Germany in the semi-final. Who scored for Brazil?
8: Why does he only have to give one answer?
10: Oh my god.
6: Inconsistencies in my question writing, to be quite honest.
8: That makes no sense.
6: Well, it's easier to pick up the points if he gets it wrong as well. 5 seconds.
10: Fred?
6: No. Nathan? 5 seconds. 4, 3.
8: Thiago Silva?
6: No. Ronan?
15: Hit the question again, Owen, one more time, sorry.
8: Who scored the Brazil goal?
6: 7-1.
10: Oscar?
6: Yes, correct.
12: Oh, wow. That's
6: picked up another one.
8: He can't remember anything.
12: Did you know that?
15: Yeah.
12: It wasn't a guess.
15: No, I remember it.
12: Oh, my God.
6: Nathan, you've been given the specialist subject of the 2015 World Cup, the one where you spent the autumn flutering around Burton while your family had chickenpox. So, Ireland obviously would have won. It's true, yeah. So, Ireland obviously would have won that World Cup were it not for those pesky injuries. Can you tell me who scored their tries in the defeat to Argentina in the quarterfinal? Again, back to needing two names here.
8: Luke Fitzgerald? Tommy Bowe?
6: No. Ronan?
8: Like, why are you gonna buy two answers and that was only one?
6: You had the opportunity to answer his one question.
12: You got
6: question.
12: The same question.
15: Against Argentina?
6: Against Argentina.
15: Luke Fitzgerald, Jordy Murphy?
6: Correct. Ronan is
8: incredible.
12: What's the score here? Ronan
6: Mullen 10, everybody knew. Yeah. They're leading 4-0
12: this
6: overall.
12: Could be up early.
15: Boxing question I got wrong.
6: Ronan, now it's up to you.
12: You've
6: been given the special subject of US sports. Mm-hmm. So, only two coaches have steered a team to the Super Bowl at least twice in the last decade. Bill Belichick is obviously one. Can you name the other? So, just a Super Bowl appearance.
15: In the last 10 years?
6: Yeah.
15: Pete Carroll.
6: Correct.
8: Hey! This is ridiculous.
9: Yeah, this Bill. Is whitewash.
8: Why again does he only have to guess one?
12: Nathan.
6: But like Oscar was one. This will be one as well. Phil?
10: The guy's had a roll.
8: I got Luke Fitzgerald. If it was who scored one of our tries, I would have had the right answer.
6: That's too easy.
12: But he got Jordy Murphy as well.
8: But they're all easy.
6: They're really
10: he knows
6: not.
10: Them all.
12: Jordy Murphy's pretty
6: you didn't know Jordy like, Murphy. Oscar's clearly a tougher question than the Jordy Murphy, Luke Fitzgerald thing. That involved an Ireland sporting team. That one didn't. Like, Oscar was a tough question.
12: You can't get out when you got the Brazil question and he got the Brazil question.
8: I can.
9: And I will.
6: Phil, you've been given the special subject of the Premier League.
12: Right, Phil.
6: Only one footballer has won the PFA Player of the Year twice this decade. Can you name him?
10: Eden Hazard?
6: Nope. Back to... Who went first? Shane.
15: No, come far and over here.
12: Sorry.
9: This decade twice.
6: Gonna need an answer.
9: Sergio Aguero.
6: No.
8: Who's next?
6: Andy. Gonna have to push you for an answer straight away here as well. Up against the time-wise.
10: I know he's gonna go, so give me a chance now.
6: Three.
10: Give me a second.
6: JP said in the box. After Andy, it's Joe.
10: Oh, man, give me 1 second here to answer this question.
6: Okay, time's up.
12: I don't know it.
10: No, time's up. I'm moving on.
8: Joe, you go.
12: I'm taking a punt here. I'm trying to frantically think what year he left. Is it Ronaldo?
6: No.
10: Can I give my punt now?
8: I'm between two.
10: No, go on. Let the man
9: say
10: answer.
9: Don't say it a second. Just go with your gut.
8: Gareth Bale.
6: Correct.
8: Yes!
15: Yes.
8: I was tempted with Van Persie, but I just couldn't.
12: Did Ronaldo win it once?
6: He won it twice as well, but in the wrong decade.
10: Ah.
6: So 2010, 2011, and 2012, 2013 is Gareth
8: Bale. The decade.
6: Round three is the mystery voice round. So have your earphones at the ready. It's going to be Nathan and Shane first. All you've got to do is name the person in this clip. So are you ready to rock?
9: Yes, sir.
10: Pass over this one.
12: Can this pass on?
9: Mystery voice. This is me and your answer first.
6: No, this is not passing on.
8: So we just have to name the mystery voice?
6: Yes.
9: Okay. Does this pass along?
6: I've listened to this.
16: Obviously, guys, I've given this a huge amount of thought since we returned from the World Cup and even before that.
12: Does this pass on?
6: Will you pass it on?
7: I think I would.
6: Okay,
7: like
6: let's pass it on. Let's go for it. Let's pass
8: Sorry.
6: It on.
8: Sorry, we can't change the rules after the.
17: Play it again there. I didn't hear.
16: Obviously, guys, I've given this a huge amount of thought since we returned from the World Cup and even before that.
8: So, who is that?
6: Mm-hmm.
8: It's going to pass on.
6: Yeah,
8: that
6: let's
8: makes
6: do
8: it difficult. It's hard to
9: get. It's an English retirement from rugby.
8: It's an English.
9: Isn't it?
10: Should the points diminish for the pass on points? Because
6: but it's only 1 point going.
10: Two previous answers.
9: It sounded a bit like. Oh, no, this shouldn't pass on. We can't go fair then.
8: Obviously, I've given it a lot.
6: You can't confer, but it only passes on to the team
8: the
6: after
8: World
6: you.
8: Cup.
9: But they'll hear on conferring and our rationale.
6: That's a good point. That's a good point. No John passing Wooden on. Need an answer. Tindle. 5, 4, 3, 2,
8: what are we going for?
6: 1. Give me an answer.
9: Tindle.
6: No, it was Martin Johnson.
10: Oh, we had that one. We had that one.
8: Yeah.
6: Right. Ronan and Andy, you're up.
8: Yeah.
6: Have a listen to this.
18: This was one of my favourite England shirts, I think, actually. It's a bit different. Obviously, a badge right in the middle on the front, a bit different to what you'd normally see.
10: Ooh, give us it again, because they had two.
6: Yeah, let's have another.
18: This was one of my favourite England shirts, I think, actually. It's a bit different. Obviously, a badge right in the middle on the front, a bit different to what you'd normally see.
6: What are we going for, lads?
10: Chris Kirkland. Well, you play for England? No, not much. It's like a Northern-ish player.
19: It sounds like Michael Owen, but it's not Michael Owen.
10: Go on, go with it. Go with it.
19: I'll just say Michael Owen.
6: No. Correct.
8: Yeah.
6: Right, Joe and Phil, you ready?
7: Yeah.
6: Let's have a listen.
20: I was upset that we got pulled out of the taxi for...
10: There's no reason
20: for a gun to be pulled out for us for doing nothing.
7: What's his name again?
10: Ryan Lochte.
6: Correct.
10: Yeah, it's too easy.
8: No, it was good.
6: That was the easiest one of the round, in fairness.
8: That's the score. Hurry
6: the
8: up,
6: score at the moment
8: sure.
6: is Ronan and Andy are on 5, Nathan and Shane are on 1, and Joe and Phil are on 1, so a 4-point lead.
10: Whoa.
6: For Off the Brawl at the moment, going into round 4, which is the uber-difficult double points round. In this round, we'll turn boffins into legends as we ask you a particularly challenging question that will require a number of parts. A correct answer will result in 2 points, and an incorrect answer again will result in a potential points pass to the next team up. Actually, no, we're not going to do that because that was nonsense last time. So 2 points if you're right, nothing if you're wrong. Question 4 for Nathan and Shane. Can you name all of the Masters champions this decade?
8: Oh, all of the God. Masters champions this decade.
9: Do you need a pen and paper?
6: But yeah. I didn't hear you ask what sport. Golf and snooker.
8: Ah, feck off. Feck off.
6: Well, they're double your, hard, they're your special hard. Sports.
9: Like 20 people. Years, just the champions.
8: Sorry, like,
9: the
8: years, this like is going to take 5 minutes. Okay. You guys want to go around and get us to write them down and come back.
6: Okay, good shout. Ronan and Andy.
8: Can we get another biro there? We'll write these down. Some close in the pen.
19: So what you might need is we'll just leave.
6: I don't think you will. Well, like, the thing is, the Masters one is actually, that's actually the easiest question here because.
9: Can you tell us how many of each there are? Is that a.
7: No, you can't.
9: Stretch.
10: You want the answer?
19: Brandon Sullivan might win like 9.
7: No.
6: Okay. Ronan and Andy, I'm going to need all the opponents Katie Taylor beat at London 2012.
7: Oof, that's tough.
10: Their names.
6: Names.
10: I know the two. It's the middle one, it's hard.
6: And then Joe and Phil.
7: Yeah.
6: At the 2010 World Cup in South Africa, four players ended up as joint top scorer with 5 goals each. I'm going to need their names.
7: 4 players.
6: Yeah.
19: Sammy, I'm not sure.
7: 2010.
9: They've been given 4 names, which would leave them weird, but we're going to have a similar number of people. Possibly 4 or 5 golfers, 4 basketball players.
8: No, there's definitely more. 10 golfers.
10: I'm not going to get a name.
9: 10 different Masters winners.
7: 10.
10: Spain just scored 1 goal. Can we give the country of the third? Because we can't think of
6: it. Gonna need her name.
7: Spain beat everyone 1-0.
10: I thought it was an Asian.
6: This has really given me table quiz vibes, actually, this current round. Should have probably thought this out for, broadcast.
7: Who?
19: I think we're going to struggle to get the semi-finalists.
10: Yeah.
19: We've got Natasha Jonas as the quarter-finalist, and she beat Achigava in the final, but we know the nationality, but we can't think of the name.
6: Can I get a wrong answer there, JP? You got a pass from Ronan and Andy. Mavzuna Choryeva was the Tajikistan.
7: Yes.
10: I know it.
6: Got an answer from Joe and Phil yet?
10: Alright, now shot clocks should be rolling.
6: All I'm seeing is an empty sheet on snooker here. We're going to need an answer here very, very shortly.
8: He needs a pen. Write down your snooker.
10: Alright, we'll give him.
6: Nathan, how are we doing there?
18: I have 1, 2, 3, 4, 5, 6, 7, 8. So I have 8. I have 2 more I need. Yeah. So I need all 10 years. So what you're telling me?
6: Yeah.
18: OK.
8: Okay.
6: But like, I thought you and Dave McIntyre like Sanchez wrote these things out
8: I
6: on
8: did,
6: a plane.
8: Now that I'm under pressure, my brain has absolutely frozen.
17: What happens if you name one too many?
8: So,
21: Jack Clark.
6: Okay.
8: Can't think.
6: Nathan,
8: hold up.
6: Here we go, Nathan. Can I ask you, are you confident that all those are correct? The clock is ticking.
8: I'm saying confident my eight are correct. So,
6: Brand, let's hit the eight that you're correct with just to make sure.
8: All right. Tiger Woods going from backwards. Tiger Woods, Patrick Reed, Sergio Garcia, Jordan Spieth, Danny Willett, Bubba Watson. Then I Phil Mickelson in 2010.
6: Yeah.
22: That's
6: you're missing
8: Charles Schwartzel.
6: Missing one. One Masters winner in golf.
8: Oh. Louis Westhuizen.
6: No, not Louis Westhuizen.
21: Oh. Gone.
7: Did you say Adam
21: Scott? Clark's gone.
8: Adam Scott. Shit.
6: Nothing for you there. Shane, do you want to at least have a go at Stupers, just in case?
17: Can't tell you how many.
8: So I don't get a point for that?
6: No.
21: We got two.
6: Do you want to give me your list so far?
17: Ronnie O'Sullivan.
6: Yeah.
17: Judd Trump.
6: France. Yeah.
17: Mark Selby.
6: Yeah.
22: England tanked.
17: Neil Robertson.
6: Yeah.
22: Who would name?
17: And it's too soon. I'm going to go with one more.
6: There's three more.
22: Argentina.
17: Ding Junhui.
6: Two more. No, he's out anyway. It's Mark Allen.
8: Yeah, he's one more. So, give him time for one more.
21: Time's gone.
17: And John Higgins.
6: No, Sean Murphy.
21: That's
6: why it's called the uber difficult double point.
21: Right, come on now, these lads here, get answers.
8: What are the other questions? Wait, what are the other questions?
6: Easiest question, longest time.
8: What's their question?
6: Read it out.
22: Thomas Muller.
6: Diego Forlan.
22: Nice. Now we're getting into tricky territory. David Villa.
6: And one more.
22: I don't have a clue.
6: One more.
8: What's the question?
6: Who got five goals in the 2010 World Cup?
22: I would throw a Sanchez in there or a Messi.
6: Five.
22: Sanchez or Messi.
6: Four. Three.
22: Sanchez or Messi.
6: Two.
21: Messi.
6: No, Wesley Sneijder.
8: That was far easier than ours.
17: Yeah.
22: You're bringing out your worst side.
17: That was tough.
8: Adam Scott.
22: Schneider's are tough.
6: Round five is a classic of the Big Fat Crappy Quiz of the year. It is the Who Am I round. In this round, one member from each team will open the envelope in front of them. Inside the envelope is the name of a sports person, and you must not reveal this name to your teammate. Your teammate must then guess that sports person by only asking yes or no questions.
22: Me and Tommy did something this last year.
17: Are you only asking what questions?
6: Get ready for hilarity to
8: ensue. So, there's only one person in there, is there? I'll guess who it is.
6: Shane, could you please open the envelope?
22: Last year we did this, the first thing I said to Tommy was, is it a man? And he said yes, and that was his...
17: So what's the rules?
6: Man or woman? He said man.
22: Oh, is that it? Yeah.
17: What are the rules?
6: You can't show that to Nathan. You must only say yes or no. We will have a 30-second timer. Good to go when you're good to go, Shane.
17: I can only say yes or no.
21: And is it within the 30 seconds or after?
6: Within the 30 seconds.
21: Okay.
6: Once that buzzer goes, your time is up.
22: What you fancy doing, Phil? Guessing or asking?
6: Shane, you ready to rock?
22: The hardest thing to do.
21: Yeah, I know.
8: Yes.
6: Your 30 seconds starts in three. Now.
8: Is it a man?
17: Yes.
8: Is it a footballer?
17: Yes.
8: Did it play in the Premier League?
17: Yes.
8: Did it play for Liverpool?
17: No.
8: Is it a manager?
17: No.
8: Did it play for Manchester United?
17: No.
8: Play for Arsenal?
17: No.
8: Play for Tottenham?
17: No.
8: Are they Irish?
17: He was Irish. He played for the Irish underage teams. Of course he's Irish.
8: He played for the Irish senior team.
17: Of course he's Irish. He's Irish.
8: What's the problem?
17: Of course he's Irish.
23: He communicated a lot with that.
17: He's Irish.
23: It was Grealish or Jack.
6: No score. That was it. All right. Ronan and Andy.
17: Yeah, we have to get that point.
8: Come on.
6: No, it's Andy opening the thing. Oh, it doesn't matter.
23: Andy's guessing.
6: Okay,
17: that
6: Grant.
17: That is disgraceful.
8: That's an outrage.
17: That's disgraceful.
8: All right, you let yourself down there now.
6: Your time Giant starts asterisk. Now.
21: Well, am I a man?
17: Yes.
21: Am I a footballer?
17: No.
21: Am I a golfer?
17: No.
21: Am I a boxer?
17: No.
21: Am I a rugby player?
17: No.
21: Am I a horse racer?
17: No.
21: Jockey. Am I what are the sports on it? Am I an American footballer?
17: No.
21: Am I a basketball player?
17: No.
21: Am I a come on, who is this? Am I I'm not a golfer?
17: No.
21: Am I a
6: time's up.
17: Oh my god.
8: I bet you. Are you on Game of Thrones?
19: No, it was Lewis Hamilton.
22: Oh my god.
19: When you said racer, it was
8: like, you're gonna leave the lads easiest question again now.
19: They could have gone with
22: it. Phil, I'm gonna let you ask.
8: Phil and Joe get the easiest question again.
22: Phil, the envelope.
19: That was tough.
8: Delighted for them.
22: I'm asking.
8: Yeah. That was an outrage.
10: We need to get that point. You would have got there in the end. He actually screwed you.
17: The YouTube comments are going to be actually screwed.
10: All he had to say was
17: not that right. That was, he's Irish.
8: He went.
6: Ooh. But he said no.
8: Because he wasn't sure if it was yes or no, so but he didn't say a word.
6: Giveaway.
8: He didn't go. That. But that's not our problem, it's a giveaway.
6: So he went,
8: yeah. Right. And then he said, you can't say yes or no
17: definitively there. It's a grey area.
6: Phil and Joe, you ready to rock?
8: Kevin Caban looking at this, right? Some people, you know, feel there's a bit of a grey area with that. It's fine.
6: Phil, Joe, time starts now.
22: Is it a man?
0: Yes.
22: Footballer?
0: Yes.
22: Premier League?
0: Yes.
22: Player?
0: No.
22: Manager?
0: No.
22: Referee?
0: No.
22: First team coach?
0: Assistant? No.
22: Player, manager, owner?
0: No.
22: Fan?
19: No, I can't think of Phil. I like
22: player.
19: It.
22: Not a mascot?
0: No.
22: Sponsor?
0: No.
19: Commentator.
8: What is it? Source.
22: Hang on, what other question should I have asked here?
19: Pundit. Referee.
17: Chairman.
19: Referee.
8: Pundit.
0: Yes.
8: Pundit.
0: Yes.
6: Have you heard of him?
8: Refuses to say his name.
22: Man. Pundit.
6: That was nils all round there. We haven't scored in like three rounds.
8: We have got so badly screwed in this.
22: It's,
8: 10 golfers and 10 snooker players.
17: That was ridiculous.
22: Yeah, that was a joke.
6: 5-1-1 is the score. I did expect you to be ahead at this stage. So you're 4 behind. So 5-1-1 leaders are Ronan and Andy still. Round 6 is the pictures round. In this round, we're going to show you the face of a sports person that might be less familiar as the decade has raged on. All you've got to do is tell me their name. So Nathan and Shane, name this man who was a Premier League Manager of the Month winner this decade.
9: This doesn't pass on, does it?
22: Oh my god.
6: Like everybody at home is making that exact same noise.
22: My hair on them.
6: He popped up on Wikipedia earlier and I was like, who is that guy?
19: Does it pass on?
6: No.
8: Who is that guy?
17: Who is that guy?
8: Manager of the month. I was hoping it'd be like Carlos Carvajal or something like that.
22: You've almost definitely said this man's name dozen times.
9: It's not Brian McDermott. Reading.
17: But Dermot in the Premier League, just it does look like Brian McDermott, doesn't it?
9: Yeah, a wee bit. It's the,
17: it looks very
9: it's
17: like the, Brian McDermott.
9: It's the baldness that's kind of sending me that direction.
8: Yeah, I think we should go with that.
9: Yeah, Brian McDermott.
6: Correct.
19: Yay! Great shout. Always back yourself. First fall.
6: That last year, United won the league.
22: That was 2012, very good. 2013. Yeah. Very
8: he's in charge of Reading.
6: And he's in charge of Reading. Won a Manager of the Month award.
8: I just would have assumed he was the previous decade.
22: That was the club.
6: Ronan and Andy, name this swimmer who won multiple Olympic medals this decade.
22: Oh, not going to get this.
9: Back yourself, Andy.
8: Touchy Olympians had some sort of a thing, you know, where you all just game, respected game.
6: The Olympic Village.
9: Carnage.
19: I've got nothing.
6: No. Katie Ledecky is who that was. Multiple medal winner in Rio. And then finally, Joe and Phil, named this Grand Slam winning tennis player from this decade.
22: I know who that is, I think.
19: Do you?
0: It looks like Marin Cilic.
6: Final answer?
22: Yeah.
6: Correct.
19: Well done. You know, the final answer thing there, that was actually a big hint. Actually a big tip.
8: You went,
19: that was actually a big...
6: That was actually a
19: final answer, guys. Final answer.
8: Cilic. Okay, go on. An expression of what he did.
19: Big
22: no.
8: But he won the answer.
19: He's a big tennis guy as well.
8: One second, I just have one question to ask. Marin Cilic.
6: Yeah.
8: How many people won a men's Grand Slam? So once you go outside the other four, there's about three other people.
22: Name them.
6: It could have been, yeah, exactly.
8: Why wasn't the question, who's this guy? Why'd you narrow it down again?
6: Well, I narrowed yours down to Premier League Manager of the Month and you're a Premier League commentator. So, like, it's...
19: We were the only ones who had
9: Chris Tarrant handing out the check, you know it's the right answer.
6: Yeah, exactly. We do want to get you to a certain point, just for good at the show.
8: Keep your facial expressions to yourself.
6: Yeah, I know, I get told that a lot. Ronan and Andy are on 5, we've got Nathan and Shane on 2, And Joe and Phil also on two. So we enter round seven. Pens at the ready. The fun free magic number round. Contestants get 3 points for getting the number exactly right in this round. If no one manages that, the nearest contestant who doesn't go bust gets 2 points. The second closest gets 1 point. Again, I'm going to say that we can only accept the paper, the number that's written on your paper. I'm also going to have to ask for your pens once the music ends. So if you don't mind.
22: I'll just get that again. So what do we do here again?
6: You've got to write down your final answer on your piece of paper. If you get it right, you get 3 points. If no one gets it right, but you're the closest person to get it, so you get 2 points.
22: You're going to use a few different questions and we have to add up.
6: You add them together.
22: Yeah, okay.
6: Happens every week in the crappy quiz. The number of Willie Mullins trained winners of the Gold Cup there was this decade, plus the number of NBA championships won by Golden State Warriors this decade, plus the number of All-Ireland Football Championship games lost by Dublin this decade, plus the number of times Ireland won the Six Nations this decade. Your 30 seconds expire when Sinatra sings Bright Shiny Beads. So, the number of Willie Mullins trained winners of the Gold Cup at Cheltenham this decade. The number of NBA titles won by Golden State throughout the decade. The number of games lost by Dublin in the championship since 2010. And the number of times Ireland won the Six Nations this decade. All right, time is almost up. Pens down. Can you get an answer on your paper, please? Nathan and Shane, what have you gone for? Gonna need an answer.
1: Yeah, 12.
6: 15.
13: We've got 10.
6: Must you go for 12?
1: Yeah.
6: The answer is 11, so they get the points. Two.
13: Well done.
6: The answer is 11. So, Willie Mullins, how many Gold Cup winners? Just the one this year. NBA championships won by Golden State.
22: You went for four.
6: Three. 2015, 17, and 18. Number of All-Ireland Football Championship games lost by Dublin.
1: Four.
22: Two.
6: Four.
1: Oh, yes.
22: Two.
6: The number of times Ireland won the Six Nations this decade was three.
13: I actually would have guessed 10.
6: So the current scores are 2-5-4. So just to reiterate, it's Ronan and Andy on 5, it is Joe and Phil on 4, and it is Nathan and Shane on 2, which brings us to round 8, the rapid fire round. Our winner tonight will be decided in a round that separates the men from the boys, the Jim Gavins from the Jim Halperts. It's the no theme in particular, ridiculously easy rapid fire round. The score you get in this round will be added to your score from the previous rounds. There will be 40 seconds for everyone to answer from the same set of questions. We're going to start with the team with the highest number of points. That's Ronan and Andy. Then onto the team in second, which is Joe and Phil. And then onto the team in last, that's you, Nathan and Shane. If you get a question correct, I will ask you another question and keep asking you questions until you get one wrong. And then once you get a question wrong, I move on to the next team. And your incorrect answer also means the deduction of 1 point. You ready? Ron and Andy, you're first up. Your 40 seconds begins with having my cut opened again with a trophy in coppers.
2: My cut opened up again as I got hit by the trophy in coppers on the dance floor.
6: Who did Luis Suarez bite at the 2014 World Cup?
4: Chiellini.
6: Correct. Which actor famously went drinking with the Dublin Miners in 2012 after they won the All-Ireland?
4: Daniel Radcliffe.
6: Correct. Alan Irwin of Sky Sports News on Deadline Day in September 2014 had what poked in his ear?
4: Dildo.
6: Correct. What colour was it?
4: Pardon?
6: What colour was it?
4: Purple.
6: Correct. How many own goals did Mayo score in the 2017 All-Ireland final? None, that was 2016. Which team bottled a 28-3 lead in the Super Bowl in 2017? Joe and Phil.
4: Seahawks.
6: No, Atlanta Falcons. Who refereed the controversial 2010 Leinster final when Lauda were robbed by Meath? Correct. Which side of Radamel Falcao scored his biggest haul of goals for an English football this decade?
1: Chelsea.
6: No, Manchester United. Who roared "See you all in coppers" from the steps of the Hogan Stand, Ronan?
4: Michael Darren McCullough.
6: No, Brian Cullen. Doesn't matter, you're the winners. Big fat crappy quiz of the decade.
1: The whole thing
6: is a joke. It wasn't a joke, really. Your performance was a joke. Didn't even manage to get in second place.
13: No one saw us coming.
6: No one did see this coming.
4: Unbelievable.
6: What a year it's been for off the ball.
17: Declan Rice is Irish.
1: That would have changed everything.
4: That's Shane's takeaway from the whole decade.
6: Well, there's worse things we can learn. Thank you very much for joining us, ladies and gentlemen.
1: What have you got against Mayo people?
6: What do you want to get against Mayo people?
1: You're trying to screw us over day in, day out.
6: Screw yourselves over. Just how you just manage to do it to yourselves all the time. Hopefully, new decade, new tidings for people in Mayo. For everybody at home, happy Christmas. Can we get one last big cheer?
5: Yay!
6: Thank you, and congratulations to Off the Brawl. See you next week on the Crappy Quiz. Next year, really.
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1: With Bank of Ireland, a proud sponsor of Connacht, Leinster, Munster and Ulster Rugby. 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
2: You're very welcome along to a very special night here at the 3 Olympia Theatre. Give a big Olympia Theatre welcome for Brian O'Driscoll.
3: Hello, hello, good evening.
2: Now, Brian gave us literally one job when we were booking the guest list for tonight. Brian's a nice guy, he'll get on with anybody, but he just told us, book anybody who I'm civil with, who I've got a decent relationship with. So we went out and we booked the one guy that Brian O'Driscoll has literally punched in the face several times. Austin Healy is backstage, everyone. That's a good reception, I think.
3: So Austin Healy, when you know, you're going to go play against Austin Healy, you have a preconceived notion that he's going to be a bit of an arse. And he rarely, rarely disappoints. But over the last 10 years or so, and you're going to be disappointed to hear this, I've gotten to know him, and he's actually a pretty good sort. He's funny, his wife says. He's smart, his teachers don't say. But he also was a trailblazer. He was getting hair plugs way before it was cool to go to Turkey. And I have to say, and I truly believe this, he is one of the best commentators around. He sees the game brilliantly well, so I have to balance things up a little bit, okay? You can abuse him, but you got to give him a little bit of a lift, because he needs a lift. He's bloody tiny.
2: He is going to do his best to undo all of the nice things that have been said about him tonight, I think. Obviously, it is Ireland versus England week, and Brian, I was looking back to see what your relationship with the nation of England is like, and then I found this image online, which kind of says it all, to be quite honest. Brian O'Driscoll skips royal wedding in favour of Leinster training.
3: Actually, there was a Peter Kay gig in Dublin that night that I really wanted to go to as well.
2: Brian O'Driscoll, it turns out, when you drive through the internet and actually look through Google Images, it turns out Brian O'Driscoll will do anything not to shake the hand of a royal. Have a look at this. But obviously not as much as some of his teammates would do to avoid that handshake.
3: What people don't realise is it was absolutely freezing in Stormont that day. That's why Rod was keeping his hands warm in his pockets.
2: We've got an absolutely phenomenal show lined up for you, as I say. We do have Austin Healy here, side of stage. We've got Aoife Wafer coming on later on. And we've got a mega Six Nations preview with Alan Quinlan joining us on stage, as well as the Dream Team, as they're now known, of Andy Dunn and Gerry Thornley with us as well. So that's all coming up a little bit later on. Just want to say a quick word of thanks to the brilliant venue tonight, and of course to Bank of Ireland, who none of us would be here without tonight. They've done a brilliant job in helping us get this whole show together. So a big thank you to Bank of Ireland, proudly supporting Irish rugby. Never stop competing. Brian, you had one or two very successful days against England. Let's remind ourselves of the time when he scored three tries against England in 15 years, I think is the exact record.
4: Stinger, they still go blind. Oh, beautiful work by Jordan Murphy. Brian Edwards, goal! Ireland's leading try scorer puts one more on his tally, and Ireland are back.
3: Brutal
4: in
3: dive.
5: O'Leary sees what's up next. It's O'Driscoll! Brian O'Driscoll!
2: I mean, that deserved World Player of the Year.
3: I was already concussed at that stage, so another knock, fine.
2: Sexton, and we have one more.
5: Straightens the line, the offload doesn't go to hand, but it does go to O'Driscoll!
2: So, your record, three tries in 15 years against England, pretty good to be fair, but our first guest tonight managed two tries in the first half of Brian O'Driscoll's first game against England. Have a look at this.

0: Give it up for the humble Austin Healy. Lovely to meet you, Austin. You can take a seat right here.
1: What a shite introduction that was.
2: Austin, where
0: do you want to sit down here beside me? We'll stick together.
1: Hi, everyone. This is the first public lynching I've been to for a while.
0: Austin, that day in 2000, tell us about this. It was your first time playing against Brian O'Driscoll in your country's colours anyway. How satisfying? Let's get the good stuff out of the way, first of all. How satisfying was that particular afternoon for you?
1: What, you mean we're going to get to some bad stuff after this?
0: We'll see.
1: Well, I didn't really know who he was. No one did at that stage, did they? I mean, he's obviously had a reasonable career since then. But on that day, it was just another... I mean, you looking back on some of those old pictures... You resemble, remember those Cabbage Patch kids you used to get? Well, if they brought out a Cabbage Patch version of you, it would look like any of your pictures with the blonde hair.
0: Your first appearance as well, when we talk about debuts in the Six Nations, came in Dublin. Yep. Austin, this is the place where you began your Six Nations career. 1997, I believe it was.
1: Yeah, it was strange really, because in 96, I got asked to play for Ireland. And I very nearly made that decision. And if I had, you know, we wouldn't know who Peter Stringer was. He just looked like a small Harry Hill. So, and I was very, very close to wearing the green shirt. I phoned my dad, and my dad asked me one question, and he said, if you were stood in the Ireland dressing room and you were playing England, and they got in the huddle and the captain said, let's get stuck in and smash these English expletives, could you say that? And I said, I couldn't say it. He said, well, you've answered your own question. You can't go and play for Ireland.
3: That's actually a pity, because we really badly needed a good utility back in the late 90s.
1: You did? Well, would you have heard of Roger then? I don't know. Yeah. I mean, he was good, but he was behind me on the Lions tour, and I wasn't even a fly off.
3: He was only behind you in your column.
0: We will get to that column before this conversation is out. And I think everybody here wants to hear a little bit about the 2001 Lions. It's just a fascinating tour, both of you on this. I do want to play a clip from the documentary Lions Up Close and Personal from 2001. This is from the very first 45 seconds of the documentary. So if anybody was under any illusions about what the relationship was between Austin Healy and the head coach, well, have a look at this.
4: We had 50 people on tour, and the vast majority were totally committed to the tour and gave it their best shot. One or two didn't, which was disappointing.
5: I actually wanted to play for the shirt more than I did for him.
0: So, you and Graham Henry, Austin, describe the relationship.
1: Oh, I mean, he's just a massive bell end. I mean, you can't sugarcoat it, can you? He's just a knob. And, I know it's strange, but I was a footballer growing up. I wasn't really a rugby player until I got to 17 and got released by Everton. And then I went into playing rugby a bit more seriously. So I didn't have that history of the Lions. It didn't really mean that much to me. I actually would have rather played for Ireland than I would have rather played for the Lions. And I went on the tour because you got free kit, and being a scouser, you know, I like selling free shit. So, yeah. 97, I think, saved the Lions as a concept, but I think the concept has lost its way. You know, you look at the tours now, and there's 60 backroom staff, and they're going off for 3 hours to sit in a Land Rover and drive with some of the Land Rover's customers. I mean, you'll have done it. You've got a free Land Rover off the back of it. Well done. But I just like buying my cars, because you get to pick the colour. And you were saying you've got that shitty green one that you don't like.
3: He actually drives a Cinquecento. It feels like a Rolls Royce to him.
1: So yeah, look, when we went in 97, it was an amazing tour. It was all about the rugby, and that's really why I didn't like 2001, because it wasn't really like that. And the tour split very early, and then Matt Dawson came out with that disgusting column. And I just thought, well, I've got to beat it. So, yeah, that was the line. So, I mean, it's not the favourite part of my career.
0: Do you want to put the other side of the Graham Henry story out there? Brian, obviously, you got picked by Graham Henry for the tests in these situations. To be fair, Austin, you were picked for the last test as well, to be fair.
3: There was literally nobody left at that stage.
1: And Andy Nicol had been away, with the travelling party. He got on the piss for like 18 consecutive days, and he was asked, do you have a pair of boots? Well, I didn't bring my boots with me. Well, we'll give you Austin's boots. They'll be a bit tight in you, but we need you. And he was literally rolled out to sit on the bench for that final game. Mm. Thankfully, he wasn't called upon, but that was how nuts it was. That stuff doesn't happen anymore, where you've always got backup to backup. It just shows that the time that it was that you're calling someone that's been out on a jolly to come in to be a Lion. It's gone to a completely different stratosphere, as Austin said, but that was a strange tour. It was my first tour. I was very young, 22 years of age. And you're just a sponge. You try and take in as much as you possibly can. You're watching all of, these, legends that had won in 97, not, present company excluded. but like Martin Johnson and Lawrence Dallaglio and all of these guys, and you're literally looking to see their professionalism, their detail of training. Johnny Wilkinson, who was the youngest player on the tour, was arguably the most professional. I was just literally watching his every movement around how you can make yourself a little bit better. So the one thing about Lions tours, whether you're successful or not on them, or whether you've made the test team, you come back a vastly different person and a much better professional as a result of it. And we lost the series. It was a series we should have won in two tests rather than in three. And ultimately, it's a disappointment, but you come back and go, right, well, that's where all the English team are at. We need to completely increase our professionalism to the next level if we want to compete with them.
0: And there was obviously a coterie of Irish players who were all getting that experience for the first time. Ronan O'Gara, obviously, one of them on that tour as well. We should chat about the Waratahs game in 2001. When you watch the documentary, one of the most prominent figures in it is Donal Lennon, who's actually brilliant, it seems, on that tour. But the camera cuts to him after you score a try early in the game, Brian. And somebody puts in a late hit on you after you score, and he's like, oh, you effer, stay away from him. And there was this Donal Lennon protection of the Irish lads on tour. But you got an experience early in that game of just what level the violence could get to.
1: Yeah, listen, they were sent out, what was it, 10 days before the first test. They were sent out, no doubt, from the opening kickoff. They came running into, I think Danny Grucock was claiming the kickoff, and they just started laying into anyone in the vicinity of where the ball was landing. And it kind of went from there. It was a very, very physical test match. The Australian teams aren't really notorious for being excessively physical or dirty, but this group really was. And they were trying to get stuck into us at every turn, with the potential to take out one or two test players, perhaps. So when that Duncan McRae scenario happened with Rog, it was so over the top. The reaction to what Rog had done, tried to clear him out of a ruck and whatever, he laid into him with 15 odd digs, broke, fractured his cheekbone or was it his sinus? And it just didn't, the crime didn't finish didn't fit the punishment.
0: What was your recollection of that moment, Austin?
1: Good punch.
0: And then what about the second punch?
1: In all seriousness, I was on the bench, don't know why, and when McRae walked past, he had to walk past all the bench, and the lads were on top throwing all the bottles at him. You might not have seen this, but everybody who wasn't involved in the game was chucking the Lucozade bottles at him, which was a good retribution, but not as good as Martin Johnson. So we get back, he signs for Saracens, our second game of the season, Leicester Tigers at Welford Road. McRae's playing fly half. Jono knee drops him and breaks three of his ribs. I don't know if any of you remember this. You will have seen it. I definitely saw it because he was squealing like a pig on the floor.
0: Right.
1: And he couldn't get his breath. And I went over and went, is it a boy or a girl? So he got stretched off, and he won't hit Rog again, will he?
2: Rugby on Off the Ball.
6: With Bank of Ireland, a proud sponsor of Connacht, Leinster, Munster and Ulster Rugby. Never stop competing.
1: I think we're getting to the point now where we have to go into the myth, don't we? We have to look. I heard you in the introduction, and, you know, I've got to clear this up for a lot of people here, mainly because I know it's being filmed and the truth needs to come out eventually.
0: Chatham House rules are suddenly over.
1: Yeah, fuck those rules. This is the truth. So, a lot of you may think I'm some kind of public schoolboy, but I'm not. I grew up in Birkenhead, which, basically, it's like Ballymun. But if Ballymun was Barbados, that's what Birkenhead looks like. My dad was the only person in our street who had a job, and he only had a job because he was self-employed, right? So I've come from a very, very hard background. I went to a school called Borstal in England, which is a correctional facility. Admittedly, now I'm exceptionally wealthy and I've forgotten my roots, but... The reality of the story is, we were playing Red Arse, which is a table tennis game before a team meeting, and somebody, for some reason, brought out some boxing gloves, and Dricko fancies himself, obviously, more ways than one, puts the gloves on and goes, who wants a fight? And I went, I'll have a fight with you. So as I'm getting the gloves on, he cheap shots me, fair enough, fair play, and then I'm just sizing him up, like, you know when you're fighting with your kids? So...
3: Austin has four daughters, by the way. That says a lot about the man.
1: So, you're fighting with your kids. So I'm just getting his range. I'm just letting him jab me on the top of the head. The top of the head. Top of the head. At which stage, Graham Henry walks in and goes, guys, stop all that. Team meeting starts. That has changed, right, into Dricko put me in hospital for beating up Roger after a game of table tennis. And it has morphed into this... unbelievable urban myth, so much so, right, that I thought I'd find out how bad it is that people relate to it. So before I came on, I just went on Twitter, which is a wonderful forum for intelligent individuals, and I just typed in my name and Dricko, right, and this is how irrelevant it gets. So if you permit me, sorry, but this is a bit self-indulgent, I'll just read you a few of those wonderful quotes, and you can see why it's completely not relevant. This is in November 2022. Apologies to all my Welsh friends. I was busy yesterday. I just wanted to check that you were all okay. Please stay positive. I think you've got Portugal next week, so that could lead you to returning to winning ways. To which I get back from a gentleman called... I can't find his name now. What is his name?
0: A lot of replies.
1: I can't find his name. Here we go.
0: Welsh people you're scrolling through.
1: His name's Boosh. Shush, or I'll tell Dricko to bang the head off you again. That's the first one. It gets much worse and far more irrelevant. I like the look of this England team. Again, 2023, I think, before we played Ireland in 2 years ago here. Law's back. Looking forward to seeing him in the line-out. I hope the forwards can perform. Looking forward to watch Lawrence. Hope he has a big game and gets a run. Mind yourself, you prick. Dricko put you in a box once. That smug guy called Mick McGee. Next one, also one of my favourites. Didn't Wales do well? Hey, Austin, you're a dickhead. No wonder Dricko beat the shite out of you. That's from Gregory. And then, I've got two more. These are my two favourites. Understandable. This is from Darek. Is it D-A-R-A-G-H? Is that Darek?
3: It's Dara.
1: Dara. His surname's Oh What a Bell End. Understandable that Austin Healey should have such little regard for experts, given that BT are under the impression he is one on rugby. Fair play. Good point. You're absolutely spot on, Darren. I know nothing about anything, but you, on the other hand, are a fountain of all knowledge. That's why so many read your work. Oh, hang on. They will one day if you keep trolling famous people like me. Where's Dricko to box the head off you? And this is the final one, because we could literally go on all night and for about a month.
3: That'll be a good show.
1: This is February the 6th, 2018. My personal favourite. To the person who left a dog poo bag full of poo on the gate of my house, that my daughters used to come home from school through. Do it again, but the next time, pray that I'm not watching. Really? This from a fella that got bitch slapped by Draco? That was from a man called Pat Ryan. He's a serial. He comes back time and time again, regardless, Pat. Old Paddy. Yeah, so, you know, thanks for having me.
2: Brian, do you want to hear the real version?
0: I think it is time to get the real version.
3: Okay, so what happened was there was a big group of us in the team room, and there's always extra boxing gloves for additional conditioning stored in the team room of any team hotel. So that was the case then. I think we were in Manly. Rog had just come back in from seeing the specialist. He'd had his eye all stitched up. Anyway, Austin decides to go over and put on these gloves, and he goes over to Rog and he goes, fancy a dig, do you want a knock-up? And then he gives him a few nudges. He goes, oh, is it too soon? And it was one of those, like, ooh, it is too soon. And Rog is my friend, and I said, I'll have a go, Austin. I'll have a crack. So the funny thing was, the biggest excitement at the prospect of Austin getting the head knocked off him was from the English lads. Right? I've never seen anticipation quite like it, right? Like, within a millisecond, they'd formed a ring, right? And, like, I'm getting my shoulders massaged, and, you know, some of his closest friends, Will Greenwood, is literally, like, got a bottle of water and he's squirting it down. Anyway, I don't actually know what happened, but my inner Manny Pacquiao came out, right? And I actually just started landing combinations. Now, obviously, I had a massive reach advantage. I was throwing all my punches down, so he was gonna be up against it. But, you know, I landed 8-10 combinations, and then I did realize, okay, I've been a little bit fortunate, so I thought I'd better call it quits here before he might actually land one. I did give you that credit, at least. So I said, listen, Austin, I'm going to have to leave it there because I can't have you going out playing against the ACT Waratahs looking like Rog next weekend, so I'm going to leave it there. At which time, the white towel was thrown in and landed on top of him to the most rapturous of cheers from his English teammates, amongst others.
1: What happened to the stretcher in the hospital that is now part of the myth? I mean, the tour was, for some reasons, the tour was good. We made a lot of good friends there. There was a lot of, the squad got galvanized on numerous occasions, but my favorite part of the tour was how good my last night out was. So, I don't know if you've ever, obviously we're in Dublin, so this is a stupid question. Have you ever been out on a big night? I mean, is it Monday? Yeah, let's go. But I bet none of you have ever woken up in Fiji. Now, you may think this is bullshit, but this is gospel truth, right? Literally, following day, I'm in Fiji. You don't believe me, do you? So the story was, I'd had a problem with my back. I went surfing in Manly and stupidly hurt my back. We'll get to the column. I went to hospital. I was having an injection, an X-ray guided injection to get this disc back in my back. At that point, Eddie Butler phones me and says, we're writing your column. I just said to him, write whatever you want. That was a mistake. And anyway, get to the morning of the game. My back's okay. I walk down the stairs. The disc slips out again. I'm done. So I go to the doctor. He can now give you the proper drug. So I'm taking Valium. He's given me a whole sheet of Valium. And I was in a lot of pain, so I took most of the sheet. And then I got to the game, and I was watching the game. And you know those 2-litre bottles of Lucozade? Well, that was full of red wine. And I did 4 of them. So now I've mixed red wine with Valium. We go out afterwards. I go up to George Gregan after the game. He's reminded me of this recently. And I said, who won, mate? And he was like, anyway. So we go out. I've still got my blazer on. They've ripped my sleeve off my blazer and the sleeve off my shirt. And I sit all night in the establishment arm wrestling anyone that would come over for €100. I've never, ever lost an arm wrestle. So keep banging people down. Matt Dawson's building up a pot of cash. He's brokering the whole situation. At which stage, there's probably, I don't know, $2,000 there, beating 20 or so. And this massive meathead comes over and goes, double or quits. I'm like, okay, fine. He puts $2,000 down, bang his arm down. He punches me in the face. Scott Quinnell picks him up, throws him into the wall. The next thing, Fiji. And I looked over, my wife's pregnant, sat next to me. I'm like, she was like, you dickhead. I said, where are we? She said, we're in Suva. I was like, why am I strapped to the chair? So I'd no recollection of going to the airport, getting on the plane. The Valium had obviously kicked in. I slept for 14 hours, and we were now waiting in transit with my new mate, Martin Johnson, who was up front and I was at the back in Fiji. And that's a proper rugby tour for you.
0: Absolutely. Absolutely.
1: But Matt Dawson's got $4,000.
0: It's some going, and if everyone looks at it online, I mean, you do have an unbelievable record when it comes to your arm wrestling, so I'm not surprised. But we should talk about the column that was published on the eve of the third test in the Lions. So it's Lions 1, Australia 1, pretty big game, the third test. Let's actually play one more clip from up close and personal with the Lions. So these are the pre-match thoughts of the head coaches before the third test.
7: This is going to be a very special game, great occasion. I'd like to thank Austin Hill for his kind words today.
5: I was out of my control straight away because I didn't say it. I'm still responsible to the fact that it was my column. Normally I would check all the columns, but unfortunately for me I had a bulging disc in my back. But my name's on the column, I'm responsible for it, but I should have checked it.
8: I always think you never give the opposition a team talk. That's been done. I think Austin thought that he might upset them a wee bit and take their mind off the game, but I don't think he knows the Australian animal very well.
0: So I'm aware that people may not be fully au fait with the column. It was Eddie Butler, who sadly is not with us anymore, who was your ghostwriter. And I must say, it's one of the greatest things I've ever read. It's a phenomenal piece. Obviously, you had a bit of fear when you wake up in Fiji and you realise what you've done, but I'm sure at the time you get a bit of a giggle out of it, no?
1: Did Graham Henry sound really nasal to you on that? It did to me. I generally knew nothing about it. As I said, I was in hospital, had the jab, stayed there for 4 or 5 hours, let it calm down, and then went back to the hotel, got on the Valium, on the red wine, got off in Fiji, so my phone didn't work. Went to Canada, went to Maui with Jono, phone didn't work. Then I went to see Dave Lockheed in Canada on a little lake house, phone didn't work. Used his phone to phone my dad, and my dad was like, are you okay? I was like, why? He said, well, you've lost the Lions, the test series. I went, did I play? And it wasn't until I got back that obviously there was a huge furore about everything. But I, to be fair, at that point, I'd just signed a contract with Advanced Hair Studios for a load of dough, so I couldn't give a shit. And I had new hair, so it was great. What was the question? In all seriousness, I got back and they said, right, there's a disciplinary hearing. So I read the contract for the first time and...
0: The disciplinary hearing was here.
1: It was here, yeah.
0: And it was you on one side of the table. It was Donal Lennon, Martin Johnson and Graham Henry on the other side.
1: Who I'd just been on holiday with. Yeah, so it was crazy. I walked in and I said to Dino, I've read the contract. Have you read it? He said, yes. Have you noticed the main problem they've got? This is true. He said, no. I said, have you seen the end date of the contract? He said, no. I said, when was it? I said, it was yesterday. So there's no jurisdiction here at all. So I went in and we sat down and went, you brought the game into just your... I said, guys, before we start, I'm no lawyer, right? But I've read the contract and this is a waste of time. So do whatever you want. I don't really give a shit. And so I left and Dino said, don't say anything about that. They fined me £5,000. I kept getting legal letters from an Irish lawyer for about 18 months after that. I kept writing back, see you in court. Nothing happened. I then snap my knee, go and live with a witch doctor in America for 6 weeks. It's a long story. I'll get to the end soon. Come back. The day I land, my wife's pregnant again. So she's been at home pregnant with a toddler and she's pregnant. The day after I land, Clive Woodward phones me and says, I need to pick you for the World Cup squad, but I can't pick you unless you pay the £5,000 fine. I said, why? How's that relevant? He said, well, Bill Bowman's phoned me, and he said, if you don't pay it, I can't go for England. I said, listen, Clive, I don't owe it. It's not legal, but I'll pay it just to keep everything sweet. Paid the $5,000, didn't pick me.
0: Austin, I think I speak for everybody in the audience when I say this. We would love you to read the column for us tonight. I think we would love
1: really?
0: That, wouldn't we?
1: I don't think I've ever actually read it.
0: Well, I've got a printout for you right here.
1: Well, I hadn't memorized it.
0: Well, I think we've got some dramatic music, maybe some dramatic lighting as well for Austin Healey to finally give us a rendition of the iconic Guardian article. Austin Healey featuring Eddie Butler.
1: This reminds me of when I auditioned for Chicago. I don't care about expensive things. Anyway. Sit down. Why did I agree to do this? They call me one of the troublemakers. Matt Dawson and me, the lip machines. Matt says this, I say that. What's going on? Anything we say comes back to this back end of the world with a whole lot of spin. Well, spin this, you Aussies, up yours. Is that enough to get you into the Sydney Morning Sun, Telegraph, Herald, load of shite? Wow. If ever I wanted to do something, it was beat you lot. There, that's better. Now calm down, Ozza. I think I might have been in with a shout of a place for the second test, but then I was injured in the ACT game. Something else I have to thank my mate Justin Harrison for. My old pal, the plod, from the second row. And what do you know? He's in the team to face us, me and the plank. Do you think one of us will have the final say? I'll say so. Do we have to do the whole thing?
0: You're almost there.
1: Short column. Did I say the weather has been crap? Just another Australian thing to get up your nose? Well, it was with this country. The females and the children are fine. They seem to be perfectly normal human beings. But what are we going to do with this thing called the Aussie male? Look, it got so bad I found myself agreeing with Graham Henry the other day. He said he didn't mind them being the best in the world at this or that. But why? See, it's so long the music stopped.
0: You're on my, I think that is the last paragraph, to be fair.
1: Why do they have to rub our faces in it the whole time? It doesn't half make you want to beat them. I tell you, I don't even know where Croatia is exactly. But I did cheer for old Goran Ivanisev, whatever his face was, in the Wimbledon final. Come on, you Balkans. And then the Aussies built Pat Rafter into this superhero loser. What is this place like? Here I am on the wing. Maybe it's my turn to say something and be sent home. Like, here's to stuffing it up, you so-called macho jacksie. What? I'm out of here.
0: We got there in the end. Thank you.
1: I'll say the Chicago audition went just as well.
2: Did you ever discuss that with Eddie Butler?
1: What?
2: The column.
1: Yeah. He wrote a fake legal letter in for the case here from a fake law firm. It was brilliant. He did. He was such a good bloke, Eddie. Really great bloke.
0: He was phenomenal. We've had the privilege of having him on the show. Just a brilliant writer, brilliant broadcaster. Just one last thing before we get our next guest on. Have you ever had a situation where you've riled up your future opponent with a column that you've written?
2: No, but I remember playing England in 2004. They'd won the World Cup, and
0: well, I actually have that column printed off as well, but due to the fact that how long that took, I'm not sure if it's...
2: No, but I did, in a press conference, I don't know about columns, but in a press conference...
0: Well, this one, BBC Sport, we are fired up by Brian O'Driscoll, Wednesday the 3rd of March 2004. Hopefully, we can give the Prawn Sandwich Brigade at Twickenham something to choke on.
2: Yeah. So the back...
0: Pretty good.
2: The story was that Roy Keane had said it like a month beforehand about corporates in Old Trafford. There, he was disappointed with the quality of the crowd and so wasn't real fans. And I thought I would copy it, like taking the mick a little bit. And Clive Woodward didn't find it funny. And anyway, there was a big conversation around it. Clive said, I wish teams would learn to keep their mouth shut when they come to Twickenham. And I thought, uh-oh. And anyway, the first rook, Lawrence Dallaglio, also wasn't happy, I found, as he was laying a bunch of fives into my head at the bottom of a rook. And he didn't really say anything.
3: And I just thought, try not be too clever in the future. So,
0: yeah.
3: Lesson learned.
0: Woodward's response was, I don't eat prawn sandwiches, actually, Brian. I prefer chicken and tomato. And if anybody's seen that Charlie Nicholas come back on Soccer Saturday about Specsavers, that's basically Clive Woodward's response to Brian O'Driscoll. It's been really interesting. Give it up for Austin Healey, everyone.
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20: Kyle Lafferty.
17: Are you joking?
20: Is that right?
18: I know! Is that right?
21: Welcome, welcome, welcome. Welcome along to the shoutiest segment on Irish radio. It's the scintillating, it's the stupefying, it's the splendido crappy quiz. Every Friday, we pit three of Team Off the Ball up against one another in a no-holds-barred quiz of sporting factoids at the end of the week. Allow me to welcome today's contestants. Our first contestant today is the host of a brand new OTBAM slot, Cold Cuts. Be careful, or he's going to slap out a pound of meat consisting of your very worst sports takes. If you voice an incorrect opinion, this man probably has screenshots of your social media accounts saved on his laptop. Give it up for Adrian, who's your daddy, Barry.
22: All true.
21: Thank you. You're very welcome.
22: Thank you.
21: Our next contestant today has stopped stalking Andy McEntee and is now regularly camping outside of the house of Colm Collins. He's hoping to use the residency rule to qualify for the Clare footballers, because he knows he can easily steer them to Munster glory. Give it up for the Meath Hill Billy, Tommy Rooney.
23: I'll stop telling you what I'm up to at the weekend, Owen.
24: Would you make the Clare team?
23: Oh, Jesus, lads, I haven't even started thinking about that yet.
24: I mean, that's the worst acting since, I don't know.
23: Look, conversations haven't been had yet.
21: The worst acting since Tommy Wiseau, I think, is how to sum that up. Our final contestant today, to introduce him, has finally earned the respect of DMAC in the YouTube comments last week. He was described as a crisp display by Mr. Pringle. This was after this contestant romped home yet again in first place. It is, of course, the mustachioed menace, Mr. Gerry Gilroy. How are things?
24: I mean, you brought the same chumps, Owen. It's a knife to a gunfight once again. My M16 is polished and ready to go.
21: Well, let me explain. As ever, the format is a classic crappy quiz with a series of questions on different themes, and it's on to the slip inside of trivia, the rapid fire round. However, there is one big change to be made this week. After the pathetic performances from both Tommy and Adrian over the past few weeks, they will be forming a team today.
17: Oh, no.
21: I will be combining their scores.
17: This is ridiculous. Weakens our opportunity to knock Jar off his perch.
21: Not at all, because all I'll be doing, it'll be the same format. I'll just be combining your scores at the end to see if your two brains can beat Jar's one.
17: Ah, okay. So it's the same thing, ultimately, except for you're going jiggery-poggery the maths afterwards.
24: So we're going to humiliate you more. That's the point.
23: The spit and Dublin conversation, like lumping Loud and Leash in together.
17: That's the way to look at me and you, Tommy, is Dublin. That's right. That's,
23: or Meath and West Meath. No, we're the opposite, like Adrian. We're not Dublin. We're the four counties that are.
21: As Pat Gilroy said, they're similar. And that's what I'm going to say about you two guys. The Cavan and Monaghan of Team OTB. Round one. The boring questions round, never multiple choice. Question one for you, Adrian. Name the last team not called Sheffield United to beat Manchester United in the Premier League.
23: Hold on, before Adrian answers that, what if we win individually?
24: You win.
17: Oh, yeah.
24: Don't be giving him extra time here.
23: Owen?
17: The last team not called Sheffield United to beat Manchester United in the Premier League.
21: Correct.
17: Oh, it was some crap team.
24: Point for that.
17: Go. Aston Villa. I can't remember.
23: They're not that good.
21: No. Anyone?
24: Arsenal?
23: Palace.
21: No, Arsenal, yeah. Question one for you, Tommy. Where did Gerry Kiernan finish in the marathon at the 1984 Olympics?
17: No.
21: No.
17: Ninth?
24: Ninth.
21: Question one for you, Ger. Name the two European teams that Nakarawa has played for in his professional career to date before joining Ulster.
24: Racing.
21: And?
24: Northampton.
21: The answer is Glasgow Warriors.
17: Glasgow Warriors.
21: For 1 point. So no scores there in the first round of boring questions round. Round two is the Made in Chelsea round. After another week where Chelsea Football Club have provided at least 50% of the sports news agenda, we can only dedicate this round to Roman and Marina and the rest of our friends at Stamford Bridge. Question two for you, Adrian. Only two managers in the Abramovich era have managed Chelsea in more Premier League games than Frank Lampard. Can you name them?
17: Jose Mourinho.
21: That's one.
17: And could it be Aaron Grant? Seems somewhat unlikely.
24: Come on! The time!
17: No, hang on, there's no buzzer.
24: No, there is, their time's up!
21: Carlo Ancelotti and Antonio Conte. They both managed 76 Premier League games with Chelsea. Mourinho managed 212. Tell me, what is the last trophy Chelsea have won?
23: Lost the FA Cup final last year. Premier League hasn't been since 2014. Have they won a Europa League trophy?
21: That was the answer. That was the answer. Okay.
24: No.
21: Jojo in the sound booth has given Tommy 1 point for that correct answer, which definitely wasn't his answer.
17: He definitely wasn't going to land on the chance.
4: Owen, if you think about it, how many trophies were left?
24: You hang on a second. If they haven't won a league in 2014, they won the league in 2017. What are you talking about?
21: No, the Europa League was 2019.
24: I know, but Tommy is like already, his logic is already flawed.
17: Well, no, and there was no way he was landing in the Europa League, let's face it.
24: But he's look, working his way out.
17: That's the look of the draw. That's the look of the draw.
21: Thanks, Jojo. Sure, question two for you. So you gained plaudits for your German footballing knowledge in the Premier League answer last week. So now it's time to test your knowledge on the managers as opposed to the players. So Thomas Tuchel has become the sixth German to manage in the Premier League. Can you give me three of the others?
24: Klopp, Hasenhüttl.
21: Hasenhüttl is Austrian. So, no, you didn't get that. The complete list of German managers who have managed in the Premier League. Klopp, as you said, Felix Magath, Jan Sievers of Huddersfield fame, Daniel Farke and David Wagner. So, no points so far for your teammate, and Tommy are winning 1-0. Round three is the county captain's round. With county manager ratification season in the rearview mirror, it is very much captain ratification season. In this round, I'll give you the names of some GAA legends. All you've got to do is pick out the name who did not win in All-Ireland as captain. Adrian. Which of the following Kilkenny legends did not instruct the crowd to give three cheers to the defeated opponents? Was it A, Colin Fennelly, B, Joey Holden, or C, Andy Comerford?
17: It's a nearly impossible question.
21: It's a multiple choice, like. There's 33% chance you get this impossible question correct.
17: One in three shot here.
23: Give it to him one more time there, because I wasn't listening.
24: No, do not give it to him one more time. It's not your question. He heard it.
17: I'm going to go with the one that I think is the least likely, Andy Comerford.
21: Nah, Colin Fennelly. Tommy, question three for you. Which of the following Kerry legends has never thanked his sponsors from the Hogan Stand? Was it A, Tom O'Sullivan, B, Darren O'Sullivan, or C, Declan O'Sullivan?
23: When would Darren have been captain?
24: Now, hang on a second. Declan. Hang on a second.
23: I know Declan.
24: Now, just Jojo,
23: yeah, Jojo, don't. I know Declan won.
24: Hang on, we didn't give the incorrect one earlier. When he played the sound and Adrian was...
23: Jared, can you just give me a second to think, please? You've won two in a row.
24: You've got three names.
23: The only reason
24: six in a row.
17: Tommy, don't let him rattle you.
24: Six in a row.
17: Go back into your corner forward spot there and take a breath. Get yourself together.
23: You're such a bad winner. That is why Owen sets it up. He finds it enjoyable to see how bad a winner you are. You're insufferable. True. Just cunus for a couple of seconds.
24: Six in a row,
23: figure out whether it's Tom or Darren. I feel like Darren may have possibly... It's Tom O'Sullivan.
17: That was a pretty straightforward question, wasn't it?
24: That was pretty easy. He famously was a sub that year. Darren.
5: Yeah, whatever. Yeah. You're a bad winner.
21: We need sure.
23: a supercut of your celebration.
21: Sure, which of the following Meath legends has never said Tá an áthas orm an Cuireann seo a ghlacadh?
5: Ah, Jesus, well, there's only seven.
21: Was it A, Martin O'Connell, B, Tommy Dowd, or C, Mick Lyons?
24: Mick Lyons.
21: No. Tommy Who is Dowd? It, Tommy? No.
24: Martin O'Connell, then.
21: Martin O'Connell.
24: I thought I had a vague sense of O'Connell being captain.
21: So, Adrian and Tommy have combined to score 2 points so far. Jer is on nothing. Round four is the phone-free magic number round. If no one manages to get the number exactly right, the nearest contestant who doesn't go bust gets 2 points. The second closest gets 1 point. I'm going to state that we can only accept the answer that's written on your paper. I'm also going to have to ask for your pens once the music ends. So if you don't mind, give us the following number. And no, there is no conferring. Yes, you both submit an individual answer, teammates. I will go whoever gets closest to the number. The number of years Keith Higgins played senior football for Mayo, plus the number of points separating Celtic and Rangers at the top of the Scottish Premiership table, plus the number of National League titles won by Dublin in the last 10 years, plus the number in thousands of fans that will attend next week's Super Bowl. Your 30 seconds expire when Sinatra sings Bright Shiny Beads. So, the number of years Higgins played football with Mayo, plus the number of points separating Celtic and Rangers at the top of the table, plus the number of league titles won by Dublin in football in the last 10 years, plus the number of thousands of people that will attend next week's Super Bowl. Adrian.
22: 49.
21: Tommy.
23: Oh, wait. Sorry. 1 second. When you said the number...
24: The number's on your paper, Tommy.
23: Home here. Like, are we including the amount of thousands?
24: Tommy, you got...
21: No.
24: On your paper, 10, what have you got written down?
21: Tommy, what's your answer?
22: Hold up your bit of paper. We'll take 10,000 off it, Tommy. Come on.
24: What paper?
22: We'll take the thousands off.
23: 7,044.
22: No, hold up your paper. What? I don't understand.
23: You said 7,000. Hold on.
24: 62.
23: Hold on a second now, Owen.
24: 62.
22: Seven, 44 and 7.
23: Hold on.
22: No, 44 and 7
23: is
22: Tommy's
23: answer. Can I get my actual answer? It was a simple 51. Miscommunication.
22: Tommy's answer is 51.
23: My answer is 51, yeah.
21: No, it's not. Boom. Your answer was 7,044.
24: Yes. We can only accept the answer that's written on your paper.
22: Owen, I think you have to give him 51.
24: Owen, no, you don't.
23: Come on. This is disgusting.
21: Calm
23: this
21: down.
23: This is disgusting.
22: I think you have to give him 51.
21: No, well, to be honest with you, it doesn't actually make a difference for your team because the answer was 66. So that means Jer gets the 2 points and either Adrian or Tommy gets the 1 point. I've given it to Adrian, which is your team anyway.
22: That's a good call. Yeah, that's a good
21: show. So, Jer, you get 2 points there. You're back in the game.
22: What did Jer say?
24: 62.
21: So to go through
23: what's
21: these.
23: What's the answer? What's the answer?
21: 66. Keith Higgins played senior football for Mayo for 16 seasons.
24: How many?
21: The producer has just cursed live on air. And once again apologies again. To young, sensitive listeners. The number of points separating Celtic and Rangers.

0: keeping your word on.
1: Yeah, come
2: on,
1: I have to go.
2: On to the final.
1: Yeah, I go first.
2: Our winner tonight will be decided in a round that separates the men from the boys, the Tom Tuchels from the Tom Cruises. It's an OT.
3: I don't know if I want to play this
2: easy rapid fire round. The score you get in this round will be added to your score in the previous round. There will be 40 seconds for everyone to answer from the same set of questions. So what we're going to do here is we're going to start with the person with the highest number of points. So in fairness, we're going to start with Jerry here.
3: What?
1: No, yeah, I actually, am the person
2: Jerry
1: with the
2: number.
3: No, he's got three
2: Jerry,
3: points. None of your rules make no sense
2: two.
3: Whatsoever.
2: Jerry and Tommy both have two. But just
3: no, myself and Tommy should be going first, and then Jerry last.
1: No,
4: Adrian, shut up, Adrian. We're not together. We're not together.
3: We are ahead.
4: Adrian, stop.
3: By the rules of the game,
4: Adrian,
3: Tommy.
4: Stop. Adrian, no, if you win on your own, congratulations, you won on your own. I don't need you.
3: It's a team effort, Tommy.
2: What's happening here is we're starting with Jer, then on to Tommy,
4: what?
2: And then on to Adrian. And that is how it's going to go.
4: But no, flip a coin. Flip a coin.
1: That makes a coin. I won.
3: If you're combining me and Tommy's score, we should be going first, the two of us.
2: No, I flipped the coin. Jer versus Tommy. Jer wins a tie break.
4: This is just disgusting.
2: Jer, are you ready?
1: Can I just laugh that bit out first for a second before we start? Because I need to pull a Frank Lampard of this and somehow get it back.
2: Are you ready?
1: Yeah.
2: Okay, Jer, your 40 seconds starts now.
4: That's the look.
2: Manchester United signed Alex Telles from which club?
1: Benfica.
2: No, Porto. BSC Young Boys are based in which country, Tommy?
4: Switzerland.
2: Correct. Who is a Dublin hurling manager?
4: Matty Kenny.
2: Too long. How many games have Sheffield United won this season, Adrian?
3: Three.
2: No, two. What golf course is due to host the Ryder Cup this year, Jer?
1: Don't know.
4: Time.
2: Too long. Ireland's first game of the Six Nations against which side, Tommy?
4: Wales.
2: Correct. Name any sport in the modern pentathlon.
4: Fencing.
2: Correct. Hank Aaron was a star of which sport?
3: Yes, Tommy, we did it!
4: Baseball.
2: Correct. So you got one, two, three, and Jer got
4: own.
2: Two wrong.
4: I won
2: Tommy and Adrian
4: own.
2: Win.
3: Yes, no. Tommy! Yes! High five it out! High five it out! Don't leave me out again.
1: Congratulations. Well done, everybody.
5: The Off the Ball Rugby Roadshow is coming to your province. 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
1: All right, you're very welcome along to our Saturday panel this afternoon. Our panel today, Father Ted, co-creator Arthur Matthews, economist and broadcaster David McWilliams, and the football correspondent of the Irish Times, Emmett Malone. We're here to talk about Ireland and football tournaments. Euro 88 happened against a fairly grim backdrop, a particularly bad time in Northern Ireland with the SAS killing three IRA members in Gibraltar in March, followed by unparalleled attacks and murder at two subsequent funerals. Italia 90, slightly different, slightly more confident Ireland with a team peopled by true blue dubs, a Corkman, a Donegal man who found his fame in Glasgow, and the children and grandkids of immigrants. And by USA 94, well, all was changed. We were supposed to be there. There was obviously unparalleled amounts written and spoken about 2002 and all that. Maybe we won't mention that just yet. And then 2012, well, that was supposed to be the birth of a new generation of Ireland fans travelling and taking their shoes off for the boys in green. It all seems so very important. Why do football tournaments matter so much to Ireland? That's what we're talking about. Cheers for coming in today, lads.
2: Okay. Cheers, sure. Thanks for having us.
1: Does football matter to you, David? Does it matter?
2: Hugely, yeah, hugely. It always has. I've been playing football, and pathetically, I still do, Ger, which is kind of sad at nearly 50-odd. But, and in actual fact, Emmett and I were on a fantastically average, mediocre schoolboy team.
3: That's not the way I remember it.
2: Many years ago.
3: Speak for yourself.
2: But yeah, no, I've played it all my life and watched it all my life. And particularly, I am particularly enthralled when the national team play on the big stage. Something odd happens to me and I turn into that lunatic roars at the telly. And if I was only on the pitch myself, all would be great.
1: Yeah.
2: But yeah, no, it means a lot to me. And I think it's for most people, most men in Ireland, I think would probably share the same weakness.
1: Yeah. Arthur?
4: Yes. I when I was a kid, I started collecting football stickers. And that, I think that might have got me into football. But then, when was that, 1970, 71? Johnny Giles was a big hero of mine. I was a Leeds fan at the time. I loved the World Cup and the European Championships, and maybe they're the time when I'm at my happiest. Either that or when I'm drunk, or both. I can be both at the same time.
3: Seems there's a fair bit of overlap.
4: But I do love, I always watch every game in the tournaments live.
1: What's the first one you remember?
4: Well, I should remember 1970, but it's a bit vague. So I'd have to say 1974 in Germany. That was great. And like, before the last World Cup, BBC 4 showed all the official World Cup films.
1: Yeah, they're great.
4: They're great, yeah. Some of them are slightly less official than others. But they're really good, like, you know, it's very nostalgic. So, I'm looking forward to the Euros. But, it's very important to me.
1: Yeah. Mm. Emma, you've obviously dedicated a large portion of your adult life to working in football, so I guess football's important to you?
5: Yeah, it is. It's a living to me, I guess. So, like, first and foremost, it puts food
1: in
5: the table.
1: I'm glad you said yes to that. This would have been a kind of hour-long counselling session.
5: Company, so we've moved on from the stage where fags were putting the food on the table. Football's very important to me that way, but it's hugely important to me outside of it. I mean, you know, I didn't get into being a football journalist completely by accident. It was important to me beforehand, as David mentions. We played on a Dock United team as 10, 11, 12 year olds many moons ago. At that stage, I remember Paul McGrath was at the club at the time, and I remember looking up to him hugely. We all kind of, you know, were very excited about the kind of, you know, the way that everybody talked about him being, a future star. But right through my, you know, through my teens, we used to go to the Ireland games at that stage selling programmes.
2: Gave us an insight into how the FAI was run.
5: Yeah, it was an interesting. I remember the first day we went and sold programmes in Lansdowne Road, and we arrived back and we had whatever unsold programmes we had, under one arm, and all the money that we'd collected in our pockets, and it was a big box, and we were just supposed to throw both into this box completely without any kind of accountability for
2: compliance
5: or anything like that. And it was a very early insight into how the FAI operated. You know, as an 11-year-old, I remember thinking, surely there's a better way than this. You know, but yeah, all through my teens, kind of going to games in Lansdowne Road whenever I could, and following football abroad. But you know, right up to now, I mean, I go on a fair few trips. I'm lucky enough to follow the Irish team. I've been to quite a few major championships, but it would be rare, if not exceptional, for me to go anywhere on holiday or abroad or whatever without trying to make it along to a local game, or you know, or if there's no game on, like kind of climbing over a wall and having to look at a ground, or you know.
4: When I moved to London, I decided to go to look at Spurs ground just to see.
1: Yeah.
4: So I walked for ages and I found it, and then I thought, wow, that looks great. It's like nothing we have in Ireland. It's much better. Then I discovered it actually wasn't White Hart Lane. It was some kind of Greyhound stadium. But it still looked better than anything we had in Ireland.
5: I lived in London for a bit and moved around, and tended to live near football stadiums. Not more by accident than by design, but lived near White Hart Lane at one stage, you know, right around the corner from Wembley Stadium at one stage. And great, but God, like the ones that stand out for me then are being in Prague, I think possibly working at a game, but then like squeezing in like other league games. And I think some of the charm has gone out of that. I think it was 20 years ago, maybe more of a cultural experience than it is now. It's, you know, the grounds in lots of these places would be utterly ramshackle, but had a great deal of character to them. The ads would be for, you know, kind of local brands of marzipan and stuff, you know,
1: yeah.
5: And it was something, you know, you really got a taste of the city you're in, whereas now there's a little bit of everything's been Champions League, you know.
4: I went to an FA Cup match in England a few years ago, like the first round or something.
1: Yeah,
4: I can't remember who it was. Hampton, I can't remember who it was, but it's the club's chairman or one of the directors is Alan Simpson from Galton Simpson.
1: Yeah,
4: so they have the Alan Simpson stand there, and I actually forget how they were playing, but the manager of whoever they were playing was Alan Devinger. He used to play for West Ham.
2: Yeah, he did play for West Ham.
4: Yeah.
2: But I always remember, it's kind of a pathetic thing, but I remember going to Milltown with my dad when Johnny Giles arrived over.
1: Oh, yeah.
2: With Eamon Dunphy and Pierce O'Leary was playing, and John Devine.
4: Ray
2: Tracy. Greg Barnett as well. He had a great sort of kind of a cross between a kind of a new romantic kind of but a mullet job, and Ray Tracy was playing up front. And I remember having my programme signed by Eamon Dunphy and feeling incredibly happy about myself and going home.
5: Fairness, he was probably feeling pretty happy about himself too. Right?
2: But it was like that as a kid, and I remember that sort of time of trying to figure out, you know, my dad taking me to the FAI Cup final, it'd be Waterford against somebody at Lone Town in a pretty full Daily Man Park. Like, not
4: Athlone never got to the Cup final.
2: Well, it was Waterford against
4: Limerick, probably.
2: Limerick, right?
4: I'm guessing
2: but
4: Limerick.
2: Teams that you don't, you know, teams that are still around, but they were second teams, and feeling, you know, always having this notion is why can't we have a league like the league I see on Match of the Day?
4: Mm. Well, that's simple, because people don't go and see it.
2: No, but I'm just saying, as a kid, you're trying to figure this out.
4: They're all watching Match of the Day at home.
2: And, you know, as a Leeds fan, like Arthur, when I first moved to London, I made up for the fact that I still have never been to Elland Road by going to see Leeds every time they played in London, or every time I could. And that was great. And I used to get the geography of going to Upton Park and then going to White Hart Lane. And then, of course, going to, you know, Loftus Road and seeing a totally different crowd at QPR.
1: Yeah.
2: And I loved that notion of London having all these games you could go to.
1: Yeah.
2: And I actually didn't mind going to the big games. I used to love, but I also then realised that my reverence for the Leeds fan didn't survive the impact of actually meeting real Leeds fans and lads with no shirts on and huge neds and skinheads and all from Yorkshire.
5: Kind of romantic idea.
2: When I first signed, I was a little economist in an investment bank and I'd go up, and so I had this rarefied existence from Monday to Friday, and then Leeds would come, and initially the first two games I bought tickets in the Leeds in the way fans and then I never did again.
4: But I drove up. Ard Lohanan was a big Leeds fan, and we drove up to Leeds to see them play Monaco in the UEFA Cup. Just drove up and back the same day through pouring rain, I remember. But again, the Leeds fans were the toughest.
2: The toughest, lads. And
4: the Monaco players were kind of warming up behind the goal, and the amount of abuse they were getting from the Leeds fans was just unreal, really.
2: But it is
4: but
2: kind
4: the
2: of a
4: toughest
2: shock.
4: Place was Millwall. Did you go to Millwall?
2: No, never been.
4: That was a tough place to go. But like when I was in the 90s there, the first thing I did was go to all the grounds. But you can't. You could stroll up to Arsenal and just pay in.
2: Yeah,
4: you just can't do that now. You just can't do it. It's.
5: We were talking about this outside, and again, I would have had a similar experience of just, you know, you could take a notion of a Saturday morning and kind of wander off and go to a game, and it was great. I mean, there was a certain lunacy attached to going to the games, but you could do it.
1: When is this?
5: Well, in my case, it's 89, 90 when I lived over there. But you're talking about a couple of years after that. But
2: during the mid-90s, you could still rock up and get it.
5: But there was that story recently about much more recently about about Roy Keane having, you know, been between management jobs or whatever and being bored and driving to, I think it was Stoke.
1: Wigan, wasn't it?
5: Yeah, exactly. And he turns up at Wigan and attempts to, like, pay 20 quid to get in, and it turns into a sort of kind of...
1: Give me your email address.
5: Major admin.
1: I need your passport.
5: Exactly, yeah.
1: And he's, like, screaming at the woman behind the counter.
2: Yeah. But what I do like about football, even the conversations like this, is the way that... you have a huge, all of us have this huge memory bank of memories. Like Arthur just mentioned the 74 World Cup, and I have a great memory of Zaire, the team Zaire, and being a kid and looking to see where Zaire was and getting, you know, getting atlases. And I used to, I mean, that's the kind of nerdy side of me. You get the World Cup teams, but you get the atlas, where are these fellas from? And I think they were beaten by Brazil, was it about 10-0, or they were hockeyed by somebody.
4: It was Yugoslavia.
2: Was it Yugoslavia?
4: I think so,
2: they were hockeyed by somebody.
4: But they famously, that was the famous free kick given against them.
2: Yeah.
4: That was against Brazil, I think. And the wall, just he gets out of the wall and runs up and kicks the ball.
2: Kicks the ball, jump.
4: Plus, you cut to the subs and they're all smoking in the dugout.
2: They have a huge froze and having fags. And they were the yellow kit, didn't they?
4: They did, yes.
2: Yellow, bright yellow kit.
4: And they were famously given by the whatever evil dictator was running the show.
2: Mobutu.
4: They were given, like, a free car and holidays and everything. But when they failed miserably...
5: Yeah, I was just going to say...
4: I think the cars were taken back to the garage.
1: Yeah. Is this your first World Cup in colour? Obviously, your first World Cup in colour. It's the first one you remember, is it?
4: Yeah, I should remember 1970, but I got into football... a bit later than that, like 70-71 season. So, but 1970 is really, that was a big year for people who start. Like, a lot of my friends were kind of Chelsea fans because Chelsea won the Cup in 1970.
1: Right.
4: And the World Cup, but I don't remember this, and that Brazilian team and all that, but I actually don't remember that well.
1: 74 is your first one.
2: My first memories is the Zaire and obviously Holland. And again, couldn't figure out how a little place was really good at football. And I do remember our whole road in Monkstown turning into rabid Dutch football fans for the final, and that was a particularly important, and being very crestfallen when Germany won.
4: I mean
2: there was a real sense that Holland were the way the game should be played, and so everybody in our road then was called, you know, Johnny Rep and Nischkens and of course Cruyff. And in actual fact, I got a dog in that year, and the dog's name was Rep, after Johnny Rep. But we announced this in Windsor Park in Monkstown that the new dog was going to be called Rep, and it was vetoed by all my mates, so the dog became Bruno. It was a much more typical dog name, but initially, my infatuation with the Dutch team was going to be announced by having a dog named after a winger. But there you go.
1: That's fair enough. Is the 74 World Cup your first?
5: I have vague kind of memories, more of the impact on other people, you know. I don't really kind of wildly remember anything about the games. Remember the kind of sense of everybody being up for the Dutch and them losing. 78 really, in terms of World Cups, would be more where I became more clued in, and remember the games on kind of RT television with the kind of just incredible background noise, you know, and that sort of sense of a commentator shouting down the line, you know, and the was it Argentina needed to beat Peru by five goals or something like that?
2: And they did.
5: And miraculously.
4: 6-1.
1: Peru's national debt was forgiven.
5: The vague sense that this may not have been entirely kosher, you know.
2: And the Scotland was the great...
5: Absolutely. Yeah.
2: I remember our family got our first colour TV for the World Cup.
1: Oh, brilliant.
2: And it was Eddie Totterdale's.
5: It should be mentioned at this stage that Dave's dad was our manager.
2: Yeah, exactly.
5: My dad was the manager.
2: He was the Cloudy Ranieri of Dundee United, of the South Dublin
5: so
2: Schoolboys League, without so much success, but without the budget. But I do remember he announced that the 1978 World Cup was going to be the beginning of the colour in the McGuigan's house. We were no longer black
4: in
2: and
4: 1970?
2: White. 1978.
4: Oh, 78, and sorry, it would have been very rare in 1970.
2: I went down to Eddie Totterdale's. I always remember, these are the memories. It's such a shop in Dunleary, and it was at the time. Remember in Ireland, people used to buy their houses but rent their tellies.
1: Yeah.
2: So everyone rented their tellies, but there had been a run on the rented tellies. But we did eventually get a Pi TV, and I do remember staying up very late on school nights to watch the games from Argentina because they were on at about 11 or 12 at night, and being given, you know, for the first time ever in my life, because it was football in our house, being given the permission to stay up and watch. It was RTE2 did actually quite brilliant coverage, but it was just, all it was just, you could just kind of, it was brutal commentary. You couldn't hear it. And do you remember the Argentinians, for the first time ever I saw people throw papers onto, out of the stadiums.
1: Yeah.
2: And this was the big infatuation. Yeah. And again, they were a good team, despite it being helped a little bit by refereeing.
4: Sure. The commentary that, like, in 1970, the commentary was like it was being phoned in from another planet.
2: yeah, that's exactly true. Like,
4: but that was 1978, that was the year we got colour TV as well. But sadly, we didn't get in time for the World Cup.
1: Oh no!
4: But I used to dream about having
2: total lack of priorities.
4: I know it was terrible, but it was. I used to dream about having colour television, and I used to see one in the golf club in Baltray. And I used to go and see golf in colour, like, but it was dreadful reception. It was like really terrible. Mm. Yeah. The quality of the moon landing coverage. But yeah, it was still colour TV.
2: We got colour TV made in the Noggin, in Sallynoggin.
1: Yeah.
2: The last TV ever made in Sallynoggin, now for called Waltham's, which was made 3-in-1 stereos and colour TVs.
5: It's now an Aldi.
1: Really?
5: Yeah, an Aldi, or what's the other one? What's the other?
2: Little.
5: Little, yeah, it's one or the other, yeah. I can't remember, it opened the other day, yeah, on that site, yeah. Another, there's a metaphor for you there.
2: No, I'll use that. Yeah. That'll be in the Business Post tomorrow morning.
5: Yeah.
1: So talk to us then about the relationship that the country has with the football team in the 80s, because we're no good. So
2: we were good, but we just didn't qualify for anything.
5: We were lucky.
2: My memory of the 80s is...
1: This is when you're selling the programmes, right?
2: This is when we were selling the programmes, but we were only selling the programmes in Lansdowne, but my abiding memory, I can't remember what year it was, would have been about 83, was it, in Dalyman Park, we played Italy. I think we all went together.
5: Yeah.
2: And so Italy had just won the World Cup, and they had Paolo Rossi, and they had... all sorts of stars whose name escaped me.
1: Dino's off and goals. Maybe he just retired.
2: But obviously they let too many people into Daily Mount. And I just remember there was just lads sitting on the line. Young fellas, right?
1: Yeah.
2: And these Italians who were, you know, they'd been well paid and had never probably seen a football stadium like this. And Paolo Rossi being mobbed by everybody. It was also the period when you were allowed to run onto the pitch after the game and just mob these poor lads. And I can't remember... They won, didn't they? They beat us. Italy beat us by 1-0, wasn't it?
4: Yeah, I can't remember. I should know that, shouldn't I? But you weren't allowed on the pitch. That's terrible.
2: We were allowed on the pitch. We were. This is the beauty. And you can mob
4: everyone. I was at a draw the United game once and the announcer said, could people please stay off the pitch at the end? Sorry for any inconvenience. But the first international I was at was in 1971 against Italy, actually. And that was being beaten by Brazil in the final the previous year. So that was Riva and Rivera and all those.
5: Was the Italy game not a little bit later? Was it 85?
2: It was about 80.
5: It was definitely
2: 85.
5: It was
2: just...
5: I remember Mark Lawrenson telling us a story that when the Irish team arrived at the ground, they kind of looked at the away dressing room and thought, Jesus, we just can't put the world champions in there. So they gave them the home dressing room. And I don't know where you've been in the home dressing in Daily Mount, but I'd imagine it was a bit of a letdown.
4: Steve Highway claimed when Ireland played away against Turkey in Izmir in 1974, that there was a rat in the dressing room.
1: Alive or dead?
4: Alive, but probably died soon afterwards.
2: In actual fact, was it playing Turkey? That was one of my great memories from Lansdowne Road. Didn't Don Givens score?
4: Four.
5: Yeah,
2: against Turkey.
4: I
2: remember being a kid and this was a significant. And they also, the games were played on Wednesday afternoon after school.
1: Yeah.
2: Do you remember that you could go in after school to these things? And we do sound like three real...
5: Because we didn't have lights. That was the reason for that.
1: Yeah.
5: We were playing in the afternoons because otherwise it was a choice between that and playing in the dark. Which was sort of grim stuff, you know. But I think the last game, just on the year you're talking about, I think the last game, if I'm right about this and it all kind of gets muddled up, but I think the last game I saw programmes at was the 4-1 defeat by Denmark, which ended
2: time. Which was the first time I ever saw people in synchronised jerseys. The Danes travelled.
5: Yeah.
2: The Danish fans just arrived and they were in, you remember the corner of Lansdowne where the English fans went mad?
5: Mm.
2: That little bit up there. And that's where I was over on the other side. Where I was down, you remember there's a schoolboy end at the end in Lansdowne, and it was the first time I ever saw kind of synchronised singing and synchronised fans. Mm. And I was thinking, and that was Morten Olsen's team, Jesper Olsen, they were outstanding.
1: Yeah,
2: they were a brilliant team.
1: That's the end of the Dark Ages because
5: for us, but that was a rare occasion on which we were kind of really comprehensively beaten in those days, you know. I mean, what we did have under own hand, and I like, you know,
2: on hand is just a wonderful guy. He was just so unfortunate with so many of the things that happened. We just
4: Belgium,
2: yeah, ran the gamut of kind of everything from you know poor refereeing decisions to ones that appeared to be actually outright
4: corrupt.
6: The Belgium
4: one, Bulgaria
6: was the horrible one as well.
4: But no, Belgium was really terrible. That was a late free kick, and it was just, he had his head in his hands. I went to bed after that, I remember. I went directly to bed.
2: Do you remember there was also in the 80s a big scrap, a mill, in one of the Irish games? There was a red-haired lad who played for Cologne.
4: Noel Campbell.
2: That's who it was. Yeah. Got sent off. He got put on the pitch and he got sent off like straight away. Right. And I think it was over against what we used to be described, remember, the crack East European outfits, Bulgaria, Romania.
1: Technically superior, of course.
2: Technically superior, exactly. Yeah.
1: What was the relationship that the country had with the team at that point?
2: I think it was always very, very positive. That's my memory. Maybe I was living in a sort of football bubble.
5: I think because we hadn't had a championship. I don't think, like, until we went to a championship, it really kind of connected with the country as a whole.
1: Yeah.
5: I think there was always this this great, you know, this sense that there was a very loyal following for the team. There was people were very kind of passionate about it, but there were slightly,
1: like, you'd pack out Daily Mint, but you'd never sell Lansdowne Road out, would you?
2: I know they would sell Lansdowne.
4: You would, like, would, like, remember, for instance, in that 1976 Euro qualifiers where they beat Russia. When they played Switzerland, that game was moved to Lansdowne Road, and that was 50,000 at that.
1: Mm.
4: So if there was any hint of success, people would. But, like, they're very fickle anyway, Irish fans.
2: But people did want. I think there was this sense that people wanted to buy into it, you know. But there was also this kind of fatalism that it was never going to happen. Even as the squad got progressively better and players were playing at very big clubs in England and enjoying a huge amount of success, you know, on the English stage and the European stage, but it wasn't really until we got to Euro 88 that really just you realise the scale of it.
6: You're right, because I remember going with the comedian Gary Cook, who you both know, and I was walking around the arts block in Trinity looking for somebody to go to the Suffolk House, which used to be a boozer there, it's gone now, to watch Scotland play, was it Czechoslovakia?
2: Bulgaria.
6: With the match of Bulgaria. And the only person who was interested, so this was like this, you know, was interested in that game, because I said, look, if the Scots win, we will get through.
2: Yeah.
6: And at that time, the only other football fan that I found
1: in Trinity
6: was Gary Cook, the comedian. And the pair of us went. And I think both of us realised the significance
2: of that. You could watch it, because I have a vague memory of watching it in the Belfield Bar. I was in the Belfield Bar when I heard about it, but
4: I
2: wasn't sure
4: that
2: it was on TV.
6: So you were just down the road from us.
4: Yeah, with Declan Lynch and George Byrne.
6: But I remember that that moment we both realised, okay, this is significant.
4: Yeah, it was very foggy. It was really, really foggy.
6: It was very
4: misty.
6: Foggy, and it was the second half, the last
1: It was live on TV. It was actually live on RT.
6: I
1: watched it, and I was too young to be drinking, so.
2: I just remember watching it in Belfield, but then that seemed wrong then. Like, what had they showed it?
1: Because they knew it obviously wasn't.
4: But also the week Eamon Andrews died.
6: You are mine. Okay. Arthur Matthews now officially has outmined everyone else in this one. But realising the significance, and then when they went to Germany, and then when, you know, Ray Houghton put the ball in, and, you know, Kenny Sansom, I go down on one knee for his extraordinarily bad defending. And who was Mark Wright in the centre half for England?
4: I think he was, yeah.
6: Yeah, and he was also appalling. And I remember we scored, it must have been in the first 10 minutes something we scored?
1: Yeah.
6: And we hung on, properly hung on. The English team were actually that day played really quite well, and I just balls hit knees and posts and shin guards and everything.
2: I think it immediately became apparent. Like, I mean, obviously the build up to it, there was a lot of excitement about him, but I remember watching that game at home, and we lived, you know, close to a pretty busy main road. And I don't think a car went by in the hour and a half that game
4: was
2: on.
4: Yeah, it was huge.
2: You know?
4: Yeah.
2: And you saw pictures afterwards. I mean, you saw pictures afterwards of O'Connell Street and stuff like that. And now, it's funny, in Brazil a couple of years ago, there was over when Brazil played. I remember just being reminded of the scenes here, just for the, you know, there were stories about bus drivers just, you know, parking up the bus and, you know, heading into a bar somewhere, and you know, passengers left on buses, and a match was watched and then the bus pulled away again. Like, just mad stuff, like, you know, went on. But there was an acceptance of a lot of it, and just a nation embraced this whole thing, and I think it made connections in areas of the population that really had been indifferent
4: to, but also it has to be said, playing a pretty terrible brand of football, and, like, and hardly scoring any goals at the final.
2: Chippy Brady being dropped and there was all
4: it's
2: that drama.
4: It's such a shame that they hadn't qualified for the 78 or 82 World Cups. That would have been great. Or even,
1: but I think it's that first bit of success people will just take on any basis whatsoever.
4: What would have been amazing as well, because they got pretty close, was to qualify for the 66 World Cup. Because, as you know, they lost the playoff to Spain. But that the whole
1: where they essentially sold, where they essentially sold the advantage of the location of the game.
4: But that would have been, you look back and think, if they'd played in the 66 World Cup finals, that would have been really fascinating if that happened.
7: And what difference would it make in this alternative reality? Do we play different football?
4: We certainly play
2: England
4: football.
2: In the final at this stage, and Jeff Hurst missed, and the referee sees that it didn't go over the line, and we win.
4: But even football in England, I mean, it was obviously huge, but the 66 World Cup, if you see, I've got matches in today, 1960s, and you have Kenneth Wolstenholme in the first day of the 1966-67 season, and West Ham are playing, and you've got Peters and Hurst and Bobby Moore, and Wolstenholme says, "For people not familiar with the rules of the game and this kind of stuff, and like soccer and all this kind of explaining." Yeah, it's like, so obviously that was like brought even more people to the game as a kind of media thing.
7: Yeah,
4: you know, as opposed, I mean, Britain is brilliant with the amount of hardcore football fans
7: who just go to games.
4: Yeah, and they're brilliant. They're brilliant fans. The English fans are brilliant. Like, you know, they support their own clubs. They're just brilliant, and like they're really passionate about it and very knowledgeable about it.
7: Yeah.
4: So, and lovely stadiums, and and Leicester winning is.
7: Take us back to the international where you're sitting with Declan Lynch and George Byrne, and tell us what you think now. And what Euro 88 means.
4: Well, it was great. Well, I never thought that. I've been saying, 15 years I'd been going to games, I suppose. I don't think I missed a game between 74 and 89, but then I couldn't get tickets. Because, you know, everyone had jumped in the bandwagon. But just to qualify for something seemed just unimaginable,
2: really, because you were really
4: unlucky and just always finished. You were just used to finishing just second or...
2: Oh, yeah, or as you said, a dodgy decision or just...
4: Plus also, another unlucky thing was, like, in those days, in the 70s, when Owen Hand was in charge, you'd have to top the group to qualify, which wasn't the case. And now they finished third, like, in the group and qualified for 2016 Euros.
2: That's true, but so you're right.
4: That's a big factor.
2: Do you think we were in a group with England, Holland, and the Soviet Union? I mean, and, you know, obviously Ronnie Whelan's shin. Probably still one of the best goals you'll ever see. From, was it Mick McCarthy's throw, was it?
7: Yeah.
2: Straight onto him, and he volleys it in the top. But at this stage, it was kind of becoming surreal that we'd beaten England, and now we were beating Russia. We were beating them at a certain stage, and then, of course, they scored.
4: But that's one of the best games Charlton's team played against Russia, and that they played fairly decent football. It wasn't just kick and rush,
2: And then they were lucky against Holland, weren't they? From my memory.
4: Yeah, it was a kind of, the goal was a big deflection, I think.
2: Vim
4: kind of spun Kieft, in.
2: Is that his name?
4: Kieft. It spun in with...
2: We tried to reproduce that on the pitch. It was impossible.
7: It's almost impossible,
2: And it's actually almost impossible.
7: Yeah.
2: Spent many hours trying to do that. But it was great. And then, of course, then the team becomes the phenomenon you hear about. But they were, despite the kick and rush football, they were a good team. They were really good. And
4: they were hard to beat, and they were very competitive. But it wasn't beautiful to watch.
7: No. Do we overstate the role that the team plays in our relationship with the team? Is it a retrospective thing where we go, this is an important cultural moment for the country? Or is it actually, this is a signifier of something else that's happening?
2: I don't know. I think any Irish team, no matter what it is, but the football team is special. It's a special team. It's more special than the rugby team, and it probably shows what GAA lacks, is that notion of being able to go out
4: play. It's the biggest game in the world. I mean, by easily the biggest game, most popular game in the world. So if you're, you know, if you reach the top level at that, then it's a huge achievement.
2: And the Euros was always a better level than the World Cup, or perceived to be.
7: Well, there's only eight teams that qualified.
2: And they were all good teams.
8: I think, yeah, I think there's a couple of things. I think on the one hand, there was this importance about this kind of recognition that we could compete on an international stage like that. We had so many kind of near misses, and we get to do that. But I think it was also interesting as the team developed, the number of second generation guys that were playing for it, and I think there was a kind of sort of a recognition of that phenomenon, the number of, you know, the number of people who counted themselves as Irish and took immense pride in that in Britain. Now there was a wackiness to it as well. There was obviously all the kind of, you know, the Terry Mancini kind of, you know, hope Irish doesn't go on as long as this moments as well. But there were people. It was absolutely clear the Mick McCarthys of the world who took immense pride.
4: Yeah, Tony Grealish.
2: Yeah. And you could imagine for their parents, if you imagine you emigrate from Ireland in the 50s to Coventry or to Barnsley or something like that, and you know, and you deal with a lot of anti-Irish stuff that's going on, and then your kids actually end up captaining this team. And I always love, particularly if you travel still, and Emmett and I met each other in Germany about 18 months ago. I went over to the game and the one that great poacher of goals, John O'Shea, got the poke on it. But what I love is the sort of plastic paddies. I love the English paddy fans there. Oh, right, how's it going? And they're like proper Cockneys, but they're full on. And they have the scars to show it going back to 88. And I think that's great for them.
4: I saw the Premiership referee, Dermot Gallagher, at the Ireland-Wales game in Cardiff. And he was Irish scarf on everything. He wasn't refereeing, but he was there. But that diaspora thing, it was always a mixture of the Cascarinos and Terry Mancinis, who are very, you know, tenuous, and then you had Grealish and McCarthy.
2: But that was always the bit that got seized on particularly by the British media. Yeah. You know, they kind of find an Irishman gags, and obviously, you know, the you know,
8: Kevin Keegan.
2: Well, I met Keegan last week and I asked him about all that. He says it's not true. It was a great disappointment.
8: Ah,
2: to me.
8: Come on, we just I
2: dined out for years over the story of him faxing the FAI and nobody getting back to him, but it turned out it's a lie. But they were always the ones that got seized on, and yet I think there was a kind of positive impact back on the Irish population of hearing, you know, that a lot of people were over there making a living out of England, working in, you know, as my own family did. You know, my parents, my mother in particular, lost, you know, members of her family who went to Britain during the war and worked in factories there and stayed and never came back.
4: David mentioned all my aunts and uncles, my mother's side, went to Birmingham and Coventry. Mm. My uncle, who was a priest in Birmingham, but he showed me, he's dead now, he showed me a few years ago, the baptismal, all the people he'd baptised, and he said, look at this, and it was Gabriel Agbon Lahore. He baptised him.
2: Outstanding.
4: Yeah.
2: But no, I think that, you know, by the time 1990 comes around, it is the phenomenon we know.
7: Yeah.
2: And it's huge. And
7: what's the impact? I think the impact was
2: just good times. I mean, it doesn't really have to be that profound, you know. But it's a really, really good memories of mental nights and days. And again, you know, particularly if for our generation, we're much more likely to emigrate than maybe yours, and certainly people, you know, now in their 20s. So I remember watching certainly the 1994 World Cup. I ended up going to it after we beat Italy, but being in pretty miserable Irish bars in London. But there was a real coming together of the tribe to watch the team, and all those things I think are important.
7: Yeah, it's the whole notion of a country celebrating together, it's very hard to do. We can't all rally behind a new government. We can't all rally behind. So there's very rare
2: very
7: things
2: few
7: where we
2: moments,
7: do.
2: Yeah. Yeah.
7: Like maybe the referendum was an opportunity for a lot of people to do it. But I'm kind of struggling to find anything that's non-sports related that the whole country has really got behind.
2: In sports, you know, there's no one really else that.
4: I think you're forgetting.
2: It doesn't happen. We've won, you know, Olympic medals, and we've won.
4: I'll tell you now, you're forgetting the Eurovision Song Contest. Seriously, that was big. It's like in 1970, I remember when Diana won it.
2: It has lost that its cachet, though, it's fair to say.
4: Well, yes, that's fair to say. I don't disagree with that.
7: Maybe the football team took it, did it?
4: I don't think it's been any good since ABBA won it in 1974, frankly.
8: spoiled it for the rest
6: when
8: of us.
6: When did Johnny Logan win?
4: 81, I think.
7: Okay. And again in 88?
4: Yeah, I think that he won it twice.
7: Yeah, definitely won it twice.
4: I think he won in 81. Yeah.
7: Tom Dunn told us during the week that we won it 5 times in a row. I was like, really? Did we? Really? He was like, yeah, we were the Real Madrid of the...
6: We were the Real Madrid of the Euros.
4: It was big, though. It was huge.
8: I remember we won a 3 or something like that, and then the third year, like, you know...
6: And then we wrote it for somebody the third year, and then RT freaked out.
8: There was a definite sense that RT didn't want to win it anymore. But I'm not quite sure it ever had the impact of Italian 90 now. You can tell me Dana.
4: It was, well, I put it this way.
8: Was there
4: the
8: a quarter of a million
4: thing.
8: People in the park when she came home?
4: It was the biggest thing before the World Cup, the Euros. And the
8: I think that players. Says,
6: if you do want to
8: sense, that says quite
4: I'm not saying it's on the
8: that
4: same
8: that
4: scale.
8: That says quite a lot about Ireland
6: if coming
8: out of
6: the
8: 60s.
6: If you do want a sense, though, of the 1990 World Cup, just Google, just put into Google, 1990 World Cup Balbriggan. And somebody in Balbriggan went around on the afternoon of one of the game, maybe the Romanian game, maybe, with a cine camera, okay, and videoed the town and the chipper and the boozers in Balbriggan, and it's outstanding, just to see what Irish people looked like then.
7: Yeah.
6: Right? Just, we looked totally different. Very bad teeth. Everyone looked really poor.
7: Pale.
6: Skinny as bejesus. Everyone's pain of all. And it's
4: barefoot.
6: A really, have it, not bare, not quite barefoot, but it is interesting to see it, you know, because, it, you know, and again, it's that captures that moment where there's just this crazy euphoria.
7: Well, is there also a sense that what's happening in the background is that there's the beginning of something and the end of something? So, like, by 1994, the World Cup happens and we reach the last 16 and people show up to celebrate the fact that this country of 5 million people are in the last 16 of the World Football Tournament, which is a reasonable achievement. And yet...
6: Great achievement.
7: And yet the people who show up for the homecoming get hammered for celebrating mediocrity. And it's like, okay, something has changed here. In 1990, everybody's delighted and they're like, yay, this is crazy. Let's all go and have a good time. By the time 94 rolls around, there is a meta analysis happening.
6: There was a huge disappointment, I think, in 1992 when we didn't qualify for the Euros. Mm. And the team was very, so if you imagine the period, like 1990, the team was very good, did extremely well and seemed really solid. And then 1992, we didn't qualify for the Euros. And then 1994, we qualified, and England didn't qualify. I remember that because I was living in England at the time. That was a great source of mirth for me with my English mates. But I think there was also, I remember going, I flew over to go to the Dutch game. And the Dutch game was played at midday in Orlando. And it was just one of those strange moments where you knew the team just couldn't hack it. And then I remember having to go to Liverpool. We played in 96, I think, in a playoff against Holland, was it, in Anfield?
7: Clivers, yeah.
6: And you could just see the team. You could see the team. The expectations of the nation were incredibly high.
8: Yeah.
6: And the team's ability was just beginning to drop.
8: I think possibly the Dutch expectations weren't that high. We'd got absolutely creamed by Portugal the previous month, which had essentially ended had put us in the playoff. Yeah. And I think maybe there was a sense at that stage that the game was up for that team. But look, I do, going back to the point about the way that, you know, there was this sense of disappointment, or there was a kind of there was a big national debate that went on for a day or two as to whether there should be a homecoming for the team from the USA, and I think that was part of the problem, that like we had done so well, like 88, okay, we hadn't got out of the group, but it was, you know, it was a remarkable achievement. We were there, we were in an incredibly tough group. Then we go to the USA and we go to Italy and we do just beyond anybody's wildest dreams. But then there's people, you know, and, you know, like some of them very serious sports journalists kind of going, this isn't good enough, you know.
6: We've got
8: this collection name and we should, taken up later on, you know, entirely independently by the sort of Roy Keane line of, pre-2002, that you should be going there, that ultimately should be your goal. But as soon as you start thinking about that, you know, as soon as you start thinking in those sort of terms, you're setting yourself up for a fall. And that's what kind of happened with the USA, that there was this flatness about it afterwards. And what was happening was that some of the enjoyment is being sucked out of it, that it becomes more about the sport and less about the kind of the national coming together, which was the real significance of the first two.
4: But in 1990, I mean, played 5 games and scored like 2 goals.
8: Yeah.
4: You know, and it just...
6: yeah, but it didn't really matter.
4: It didn't matter at all.
6: That's the whole thing. If we'd actually... that was back to the period, the one-all victory, you know, that we just kept mooching through and
2: the game against Egypt was woeful, and it was really poor. But it's funny you said at the start of how significant it is it in football, bonding people together and memories. I was in Norway last week, and I was trying to find common ground. I was giving a speech, and this guy nudged up beside me, and he says, "You're Irish." I said, "Yeah." He said, "Did you see it too?" I said, "What?" He said, "The worst game of football ever played." And I said, "What was that?" He says, "Norway Ireland 1994 World Cup in Boston." He says, "I was there, and I still remember the tedium." And suddenly then you're talking to this bloke and you've got the same sort of conversation we're going here, and he's talking, "No, here's our war stories from Norway and they're pretty bad." And it does, so when you say, is it important to you, it does have a spark. It gels you to other people you don't know, but it sparks this whole series of memories about certain times in your life, because the football team in Ireland has been there for all my life, you know. And then I remember that the not really be Saipan, it kind of came and went for me, and the 2002 whole Japan Korea thing, it didn't, for some reason, maybe I was getting older, my interest was waning, and my kids were very young at the time, but I never really did the 2002 World Cup like the previous ones.
8: The 2002 was also,
4: dominated.
8: It was
4: by,
8: utterly unlike the other ones, because it was completely and utterly dominated by one thing. And afterwards, you read on one side or the other, and there were people who wanted the team to do poorly because it would, you know, prove a point, and you know, prompt a clear out of everybody involved, all the bad guys in it, and it was ludicrous, you know. And then the team doing well afterwards, fairly well was
2: they did do fairly well.
8: They did do fairly well, but it was completely framed by, you know, this is a Roy Keane-less team, and you know, it was unlike anything else. I wasn't here for it, and I'm not sure, you know, whether it felt in any way like the others to be on the streets of Dublin here or in the pubs of Dublin, you know, but certainly out there.
2: I was presenting the breakfast show here, so I had to get up at 4 o'clock every morning, which definitely dulled my World Cup experience. Yeah. You know, breakfast shows would dull anyone's experience of life.
4: I think the Cameroon game was on at 7
7: they can ruin you
4: or something, wasn't it?
7: They were all really early, so that didn't help.
2: Yeah, it didn't help. We were on air at the time.
7: It certainly didn't help.
4: But the Germany game, that wasn't early.
2: Germany was
7: drunkenness.
4: But that was a great
2: good game. And yeah. Robbie Keane's goal was a great moment.
4: Yeah.
8: Robbie Keane's goal was a great moment.
7: What about 2012? So the team goes and gets hammered and plays terribly, and the nation doesn't really come together as much, or like, is it, you know, you said earlier on we were fickle.
2: Well, I think there are loved teams and there are unloved teams in every sport. And I think that the teams we're talking about, the early teams we're talking about, were loved. And, you know, Packy Bonner could easily have been made president in 1992. You know, no joke. I mean, these were much loved. Ray Houghton was a much loved person. There were individuals who seemed to embody a sense, a type of Irishness, a type of plane, whatever it happened to be. You know, whatever you're having yourself, whatever editorial writer framed this, it seemed convincing. I think by 2012, maybe it's a generational thing, there wasn't the same love towards the team, and but the performances were poor.
4: Well, Trapattoni was never really popular, was he? Really,
8: he was at the start. There's all those Hope t-shirts and all that sort of stuff. Like, we're coming off the back of the Staunton era when the team has been annihilated, you know, in a couple of games and nearly humiliated in others by nobody.
2: By
8: you
2: Cyprus,
8: know.
2: Wasn't it?
8: We were humiliated by Cyprus. There was a couple of deals with San Marino. It was San Marino under here where we nearly blow it out there. But I think 2012 is an example of how the extent to which people can, you know, really lose focus in terms of what's an achievement and what's not. That the way that these things aren't graded in any way in terms of what the potential of a team was. I mean, you go back to, I know it was an argument for us, you know, that we should have been playing better football in 88 and 90 under Charlton. And that's certainly a valid, you know, that's certainly a valid argument to be made that, you know, we could have matched that success or even bettered it playing a different brand of football. Although up until then, you know, the fact is that everyone had grown frustrated trying to play good football and being endlessly, you know, unfortunate. But by 2012, we have a much more ordinary-looking bunch of players. They've suffered for the 2 years for not qualifying for 2010, when a couple of the better players would have been those couple of years younger. But they go to Poland, and really, absolutely, the achievement there is getting to Poland. Yeah. We then get an incredibly difficult draw, and really, everybody should probably realise at that point that we get anything out of this, it's a bonus.
7: Yeah.
8: Whereas instead, we get hockeyed in a sort of predictable but you know, entirely justified away. Certainly, like, once we lose against Croatia, the game is absolutely up, you know.
6: I watched the game in Croatia.
8: And still, somehow, everybody comes home under a cloud. And that's unfair to everybody to participate.
6: That is unfair. I mean, you're talking, you know, we were playing Spain. We were playing Italy. I watched in Croatia, and one of the barmen said to me, "You're Irish." He said, "The game is football, not basketball," because we were really like we were hoofing it, and he couldn't get his head around how
8: against Spain.
6: Against Croatia. Remember, because we thought we could, we had a chance.
8: Absolutely, we needed to beat Croatia. Like, well, I mean, in a way that we don't need to beat Sweden this time.
6: Croatia
8: you know,
6: is a team that has never not qualified since they've been independent. Croatians have always produced great football teams.
8: Sure.
6: And even now, when they're not at their best, they're still producing a very good national team. You know, so the teams we were supposed to have a chance against, like Croatia, are teams that had got to were third in the World Cup a couple of years previously, had not only good players, but outstanding Real Madrid players, outstanding Tottenham players at the time, outstanding Bayern Munich players, against our lot who were just, as you said, journeymen. And yet there was a perception that we could beat them, which in truth, if you look at things, there probably wasn't a hope.
7: Yeah, it was a great national dream, or, you know, not really understanding the reality. Arthur, what about 2016? This is a much more loved team.
4: I think O'Neill is more popular than Trapattoni was, but there's, I don't know, it's hard to love a team that has like Glenn Whelan in it and James McCarthy. Like, McCarthy's, I never see him. I always forget he's playing, you know. It's probably very unfair on him because, like, you know, he probably does a lot of work off the ball. But I just, even when he's playing for Everton, I just never hear his name for 20 minutes. Like, you know, there's something unlovely about this team.
6: I've seen McCarthy play in Goodison live. I think he's, if you watch him over the 90 minutes and you're at a game, I think he's really good. I think he's very, very... He certainly plays... Maybe he's playing with Barkley. He's playing with a good guys around him at Everton, but...
4: Yeah, yeah. It's probably unfair to say. I think that's my basic impression of
6: I think this team is really loved. I think John Waters is loved. I think the emergence of Randolph and Goals is loved. I mean, I think this team... You know, it's the famous last words, but I think they could do quite well, and quite well be meaning not being hockeyed like we were in Poland, and I think that this team there is a sense that this team are putting in, to use that, you know, expression, this honest effort.
7: Yeah,
6: and that's something that
8: I have to say again. Look, I'm perhaps not in the best position to judge this because I cover the team and I deal with them a bit without knowing any of them really, you know. But I do think there's an element, and it would be my estimation from perhaps being in the wrong place to estimate it. But I do think there's a slight element that the national team, the national football teams generally, a bit like the stadiums I was saying earlier on, being Champions Leagued, have become more anonymous, you know?
6: Yes.
8: The access to players is minimal now. They're all packaged in a certain

0: So I was kind of wondered about, you know, that whole thing of the special connection between the Irish team and the fans, and the people would talk about swinging by the team hotel. But it, you know, how many people develop a connection like that? There's 30,000 people going to the games. Well, there's only like a couple of hundred tops in the hotel lobby the day beforehand. But there is some sort of connection. If you don't know a member of the team, you know somebody who's had a drink with a member of the team, or who knows somebody in the team. And I don't think that really exists anymore.
1: There's all those kinds.
0: So from that point of view, you know, people used to go on about the Irish team being special to the Irish people, and I think they were, but I don't think they are anymore.
1: But I think
0: they're the national team. They're the Irish national team to the Irish people, exactly the same way as the English national team is to the English people. And that's never going to create the sort of buzz that there was 20 years ago.
1: But and I think, as you do, I remember you hear stories of fellas at Italian 90 in Sardinia, you know, going for pints with Niall Quinn and John Sherry,
0: game,
1: a couple of gargles. Like, I mean, there was a and these stories were, you know, embellished, of course, because they're football
2: they're
1: stories.
2: World Cup war stories.
1: They weren't exactly, but these things happened. But I think that when if you look at the likes of just the team, you know, Shane Long is playing well.
3: I like Shane Long.
1: I think they've some good players.
3: I like him. He runs around.
1: No, he's all right.
3: He's very fast.
0: It's not off the ball with Shane, you know.
1: But I do think I think that, you know, with a few lucky breaks, which you need, even good teams need lucky breaks, I think this team could bring people together.
3: But David, you said there are unrealistic expectations from the last European Championships. Are you not guilty of it?
1: But that's me. I mean, like, when we come back to the story we started. When I go to watch the Irish team, I dispense with all logic, all form, all understanding of football. And as far as I'm concerned, anything's possible.
2: Still, absolutely.
1: And I'm instilling this, as my Alpha did to me, I'm instilling this madness into my son. So it'll go down generations.
2: On that point, Arthur, Dave was wondering, you know, can we ever love a team the way we did in the 1990s? And I think Emmett's kind of making the point that there's been this separation between...
3: Yeah, and I'd say as well, one of the terrible things I hate is when you see players coming off coaches and in the ground, and they've all got their Dr. Dre headphones on, which makes them even more alienated from the fans. They're all, you know, they're so completely alienated now.
1: Alienated from themselves, and the rest of the team is also the thing. You know, it's very hard to have camaraderie, as you said, with a fella with his Dr. Dre's listening to hip-hop.
3: Yeah. But
2: does that mean you can never love this team the way that you've loved the previous teams?
3: If they do well, if they get through the group, they'll be much loved.
2: Yeah.
3: So it's a results-based...
1: I go in loving them from the start.
2: That's parenting. If you do well, I'm going to love you. If you don't, we're going to sell you for parts. The thing that I like about this team is that I'm happy that they represent us. Like, maybe that's much lower expectation or a much lower bar to measure them against than I love the team. But I'm happy that Johnny Walters is the exemplar of a hard-working Irish person.
0: Okay.
2: And that's... Like, because it was a...
0: I'm not knocking that.
2: But
0: I think that applies... That there's nothing special about that, you know?
2: Well, I'd say there was 10 years there where there was very few Johnny Walters characters in the team. Like, obviously, so you take Duffer, and if Duffer was injured... But after that, you're like, okay, this is our team.
0: Yeah, Robbie was... You know, I know he kind of divides opinion a little bit, but Robbie was popular and, you know...
2: Robbie definitely is a much better guy in his mid to late 30s than he seemed in his 20s. When we didn't know him, when he was actually part of that generation who was in the VIP area... Literally, the only conversation I had with him in his 20s was in a VIP area one time, and I was like, all right, this is a bit...
0: But I think Robbie... Okay, sorry, so I've cited Robbie as kind of an example of somebody who's popular to some extent, and then I go... I think Robbie was an interesting character in that. I remember being away with him on a youth trip donkeys years ago, like 99 or something like that, and somebody kind of putting us in an awkward position where somebody suggested we have our photograph taken together, and he didn't really want to do it, and I didn't really want to do it, you know? And so there's this hellishly awkward...
3: Why didn't you want
1: to? I was about to say. That's
0: no.
1: There's a market on eBay for that sort of stuff.
2: Would you like your photograph taken with a teenage boy?
0: Yeah.
1: That's a fair point.
0: It was a bit...
1: Wolves.
0: but I was in Nigeria, and one of the things I was doing, you know, I was kind of half, you know, on the side working on a sort of, you know, talking about recording stuff and looking to bring it back to do a documentary on the trip out there. And it was an RT mic. So there was an RT mic. And Robbie was 19 years of age or something, and he wouldn't have the photograph taken with the mic. I was like just holding it by my side because I was walking around with it. And he wouldn't have his photograph taken with it. And it struck me at the time that it was somebody had advised him, an agent or something like that, that this was, in, you know, might be in some way an endorsement, or there was no other reason for him to refuse to do it. But Robbie was kind of, you know, it was one of the first inklings

0: I got of that sort of change, that people were uncomfortable, that people were checking out what was, you know, appropriate to be seen around or whatever. And Robbie was part of that generation. Things were changing in England. He had that brief spell at Inter Milan, and he was part of a new generation, and he was a kind of marker for things to come.
1: But now he's kind of the opposite, in that he's whatever age is, well into his 30s, and he's flying thousands of miles from LA to still play for Ireland. So
0: yeah, no, I don't think there was ever any doubt that he wanted to play for Ireland.
1: Yeah, but that's not a very modern thing to do now, when players
2: would
1: retire early from international football a lot. And he's like, he's based out in LA and he still flies to play for Ireland.
0: Yeah, I think there's a mix of that.
1: They're not contradictory.
0: Yeah, and I think there's a mix amongst modern footballers, as to some of them do take the whole international thing very seriously. I suspect that it's become a younger man's game, and the way that people, you know, like behind the scenes, there's always been this tradition of fellas retiring from international football after the manager has taken them aside and suggested that maybe they should retire from international football.
3: So my vague theory on this is that the Irish team is becoming more important to a certain generation of players, because they're the ones who are going to be rich anyway, that they have a career where they're going to be on 20, 40 grand a week.
1: Yeah.
3: And actually, this is a bit of an escape from the day-to-day pressures of playing at a middle-of-the-road Premier League team, whereas the ones who were the superstars before were like actual superstars, and it became a bit of a, now they're all the same, and we're never really, it seems, going to have that generation of players who are playing at Champions League clubs where we have 10 or 12 Champions League footballers. So I actually kind of feel like maybe there is a chance that they come back to the team and they come back to having a relationship with the fans and actually are a bit more relaxed about international football.
1: There's a great quote from Seamus Coleman. It's a great quote from him after some game when they qualified. He said about during the games, is we were getting a lot of stick, but we stuck together. I thought that was funny. Greeted by silence in the studio. Could you dub on some laughter?
2: There's got a few canned laughter bits here in the background.
3: All right, on that note, we're going to win the Euros, you're saying. What's
1: semi-finals.
2: Semi-finals, yeah, we'll be there in our jerseys, so. In our Opal jersey.
3: Three defeats, Emmett.
0: I've never gone broke on predicting a string of poor results for the team. So I'll settle for being pleasantly surprised by anything. I do think it's not as dramatic as it was in 2012, where people just lost a run of themselves. You know, and Martin O'Neill talked about this last week. You know, the kind of listening to people kind of logic it out in front of them. How, you know, once we beat Croatia, then we got a point against Spain, and it's not really gone that bad. But essentially, you know, people say there's not much between us and Sweden. Except Zlatan Ibrahimovic, therefore we'll beat them, you know? Whereas, obviously the logical conclusion of that conversation is therefore they beat us. So look, if we get anything out of this, I'll be very happy.
2: 2012 did, we shouldn't forget, give us the finest banner, the footballing banner of Angela Merkel. Things were working, and for that alone you should remember it fondly.
3: Absolutely. On that note, my thanks to our panel this afternoon, to David McWilliams, to Emmett Malone and Arthur Matthews. Thanks, lads.
4: Cheers.
2: Cheers.
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1: So, to introduce our panel this afternoon, sports broadcaster and columnist Sinead Cassan, champion jockey Davy Russell, and Padraig Duffy, the Director General of the GAA. You're all very welcome. Thanks very much for coming in. One of the things that I was interested in hearing from everybody was whether or not you can watch other sports as just a common or garden sports fan, as opposed to with your kind of working professional hat on. Like, Sinead, do you ever get to watch sport without thinking, oh, the coverage of this is really good, or that was a good question, or, you know, I must keep an eye on this person because I might like to speak to them at some point in the future?
2: No, you don't. You've all, I mean, I think as a journalist, you're always looking at it a certain way. I mean, especially when you're in sport, you know, you're always looking to see how you can do kind of stuff better, and you're always kind of looking to see, you know, see what other, you know, people are doing and the way that they're doing. And as you say, like, you know, the questions that they're asking, you can never look at it from even just a kind of a fan's view. You're always looking at it with your kind of journalist hat on. And it's kind of good, like, because you're just naturally interested because it is sport. There's an innate interest in it anyway. But you do always look at it from a definite kind of a critical way or whatever.
1: Even the 70-odd, 75 minutes odd this Sunday, will you be able to maybe...
2: Probably will as a fan, actually. We're just outside, and I think the nicest man a thing a Corkman has ever said to me is that David says he reckons we're going to win tomorrow, so I got to take that on board. But tomorrow you're going to go as a fan. Like, I mean, there's been a lot of stuff kind of during the week that, you know, the players, that they won't be using the 2011 All-Ireland Final as a revenge factor. That is complete rubbish. They definitely will be. I mean, people still are asking me, oh, I can't believe the loss that day is still affecting you. It definitely is. Like, yeah, that was a head in the hands moment. Like, we will never forget that.
1: And they're not very good actors. They always say that's your gritted teeth. No, yeah, it doesn't mean anything to us.
2: No, but it definitely, I mean, obviously, you know, what the players have to do is, you know, put that, you know, energy and stuff in the right channel and to use that properly now tomorrow. But to say that it doesn't matter is rubbish. And Jack O'Connor came out during the week and said he's never actually watched back over the game. And, you know, I've had to look back over it, obviously, for work purposes mainly. And, you know, sinking feeling every time I see them at McMenamin.
1: Particularly, yeah, I was going to say when he gets the ball in midfield.
2: Oh, yeah.
1: And no one cynically drags him down. I can't believe it. Padraig, what about you? Do you get to just sit and relax and watch sports, or are you always thinking, oh, there's some bits we could pick up here?
3: A bit of both. I'd watch an enormous amount of sport. I'm a sports nut, so I'd watch sport nearly a bit of news and a lot of sport. You're always on the lookout, but I tend more to look to media and newspapers in terms of what's happening in other sports and picking up ideas. But you're very conscious. I mean, certainly I know the last time we went to Australia, for example, with the international rules team, and the AFL brought us to the races there and so on. And the big thing that struck me there was the incredible use of media, the big screen.
1: Yeah.
3: And the same I find when I go to American sport as well, they use the screen really well. And that was something I sort of tried to bring back to Crow Park. We tried to use a bit more. Things like that, and even attendance, how they get other organisations get a boost attendance. We've picked up a lot of stuff from the States on that as well. So you'd always be watching, but I still love sport for itself. I mean, I like to sit down and watch it, be it soccer, rugby.